to lift everyone to a higher height. So ladies and gentlemen, that's our hour for this week. And as always, this is It's Easy Sun, your life lessons on your journey to your purpose. Until next week, stay safe and see you next time.

0: And welcome back. You're tuning in to the HBCU Nation Radio Show, and I'm your host, Anthony Ray. Glad to be joining the broadcast today. And joining us for this segment is our good friend, Dr. Charlie Nams. Dr. Nams is a senior scholar at the American Association of State Colleges and Universities, three-time college president and chancellor, and he's retired now. But since retirement several years ago, he's been a full-time advocate on behalf of our nation's HBCUs and joins the broadcast frequently. And today we're talking about a white paper that he published along with his good friend, Dr. William B. Harvey, distinguished scholar, American Association for Access, Equity, and Diversity, entitled "The Promise and Possibilities of Woke HBCUs." Wow. Dr. Nams, welcome back to the show.
1: Well, Anthony, I'm delighted to be back. And I've been away for a while, but I'm delighted to be back. And a lot has transpired since we last had a chance to talk. And I look forward to beginning a conversation around some of those topics today.
0: Absolutely, absolutely. Having said that, I know I just announced we're going to be talking about the paper itself, if you will, the promise and possibilities of woke HBCUs. But actually, whatever we have the conversation goes today is going to be all about exactly what you talked about. and so
1: yes.
0: Let's kind of just right now, just kind of just get your take, first of all, before we get into this, which it's been a minute before we had you on the broadcast. Let's get your take, if you will, on some things that have taken place since we last had an opportunity to talk and to share. We had the omnibus bill to pass, and we've also the UNCF report that has come out regarding the economic impact that HBCUs annually have in their region and across the country. So it's going to open things up for you just to begin able to share some things that we want to make sure that we do get a chance to talk about today while we have you on the air.
1: Sure. You know, Anthony, one of the things, in addition to the things you mentioned, I would say that economic impact study that was released by UNCF, I think is probably one of the most impactful studies in recent time regarding HBCUs. And I say that because we're not talking about how we feel. We're talking about what the research, you know, has been able to show and the documentation that's there. So you can't argue with this economic impact of historically black colleges and universities. That's number one. The second thing that I'm really excited about is this new leadership core, this core of young people who are taking the helm of our HBCUs. And so that is one of the reasons for my great optimism, is because of this new core of leaders. And that's not to take anything away from persons who've been in positions for a while. But again, when I look at Wiley, when I look at the inauguration of Dr. Artis down at Benedict College, Dr. Rome over at Fisk, soon to be Dr. Woolfolk over at Lincoln University. So there's some really good things happening. I'm seeing really good gifts coming to HBCUs from private corporations and foundations, as well as alums. Tell Them We're Rising, I think, did a lot to sort of elevate the good work that you all are doing through radio programs like yours. So I am optimistic about the future of our historically black colleges, because I'm seeing a lot of positive ink and a lot of positive talk about HBCUs, as opposed to all of the negative that is so often surrounds our HBCUs. So I'm very optimistic. I'm very optimistic. But let's talk about the paper for a minute. So this paper that my good colleague and I, some 45 years we've been collaborating. It grew out of a request from the Southern Education Foundation, which is really the oldest of all of the entities advocating on behalf of HBCUs and just education, K-12, P-16, really. It grew out of the celebration of their 150th anniversary. And so we were asked to write a paper about HBCUs, and we did that. And fortunately, it was released in concert with the Tell Them We're Rising documentary. Mm-hmm. And so it has generated some conversation, and so I'm delighted to be on your show today to talk a bit further about that particular paper, because I think it is a timely kind of topic. And we wanted to capitalize on the language around hip-hop when we talked about woke, mm-hmm. W-O-K-E, mm-hmm. woke. Don't fall asleep at the switch. Be awake. Right. Be alert, mm-hmm. okay? Be responsive. Mm-hmm. And so that's what we're really trying to say when we talk about the promise and the potential of woke HBCUs. Let's talk about the paper from your perspective. Yes, sir.
0: Oh, yeah. But I love it because you go right into it. You say, you know what? Effective leadership and governance are two of the most critical issues facing HBCUs. And you're right that they are thoughtful implementation impacts in everything that universities undertake and achieve. And woke HBCUs, you just addressed this, will require a new breed of leaders. And yeah. Right after the opening, you made that point that you're excited, that you have a lot, you're very optimistic about what you're seeing and about what you're hearing. And gosh, I tell you again, yeah. I'm just excited about the whole fact that you and Dr. Harvey, and it's to find out that you guys have been collaborating for over 45 years now and have been asked to be able to put forth this paper, The Promise and the Possibilities of Woke HBCUs. This is just good stuff. And it's, yeah. it goes right to the language yeah. that we speak today. You know, and so let's yeah. continue with this conversation along that. And,
1: yeah.
0: and in doing sure. so, can kind of give me your mindset, kind of give me the backstory, what was going on with you guys as you were collaborating to actually sure. draft the paper and have it published.
1: Yeah. So both of us, Bill and I, both spent our careers pretty much. I'm an HBCU graduate, but of course, Bill is not.
0: Right.
1: But we spent our careers. We ended our careers at HBCUs. Mm-hmm. Okay. So right. we, even though we didn't spend the bulk of our career at HBCUs, we right. always maintain a relationship, a positive working relationship with HBCUs. And mm-hmm. so, it was not a difficult thing for us to do. So, We came into this topic and doing our research and sharing our views based around, you know, these 45 years of observation mm-hmm. about what's happening in the academy more broadly mm-hmm. and then close up what we observed and witnessed with regard to HBCUs in our role as leaders and administrators in those institutions. And so the recurring themes to us mm-hmm. seem to revolve around governance, mm-hmm. having to do with trustees, having to do with faculty governance, shared governance, if you will, mm-hmm. and it had to do with leadership.
0: Exactly.
1: If you don't have those two pieces solidly and soundly in place, mm-hmm. then it becomes much more difficult for institutions to focus on the kinds of things they need to focus on. Mm-hmm. Those things being providing the kind of curriculum mm-hmm. that is relevant mm-hmm. and that is responsive to the interests of students and the needs of employers, mm-hmm. okay? Mm-hmm. If you don't have your governance and leadership pieces in place, it becomes very difficult to navigate that piece around curriculum, mm-hmm. around quality service, okay, that students seek and they deserve. Mm-hmm. So governance and leadership, again, as we think, is a very, very important important topic. And that's the reason why I said to you, I'm starting from the perspective of optimism mm-hmm. because of these new leaders who are being appointed and some of the more mature ones who've chosen to continue mm-hmm. in their role, okay? Mm-hmm. Whether that be at a North Carolina A&T, whether that be at Livingstone, whether that be at, you know, at wherever the institution is, okay? Mm-hmm. But the governance and leadership piece is paramount mm-hmm. to sustainability, okay, mm-hmm. to quality, and to responsiveness.
0: Wow. If you're just joining us, you're tuned in to the HBCU Nation radio show, and I'm your host, Anthony Ray, that is doing the broadcast today. And joining us for this segment is our good friend, Dr. Charlie Nams. Dr. Nams is a three-time college president and chancellor, retired recently, but he's become a full-time HBCU advocate in retirement. He and his good friend, Dr. William B. Harvey, distinguished scholar American Association for Access, Equity, and Diversity at Hampton University, have published a paper entitled The Promise and Possibilities of Woke HBCUs. And you know, basically, as you point out, Dr. Nams, in your piece, the social landscape that gave birth to HBCUs more than 150 years ago has changed dramatically. And yet, of course, these institutions are more critical now than ever. And you've been talking about the importance of governance and leadership and what have you. I just love the whole idea of how you named the paper, The Promise and Possibilities of Woke HBCUs. In other words, speaking to this generation, if you will, in the language that is familiar and that we understand. And certainly you are and Dr. Harvey are to be commended upon that. But let's continue on to talk about things that can be done to make sure that we HBCUs effectively stimulate and cultivate the current movement, even for social justice, if you will, and all the other things that are happening in our society. To make sure that the future of HBCUs, if you will, in terms of our relevance and responsiveness and excellence, you know, that folk really get it, if you will.
1: Sure. So, Anthony, let me just make one quick observation.
0: Sure.
1: There are two William Harveys that we know. Okay. One is the president of Hampton.
0: Right.
1: And the other one is William B. Harvey.
0: Right.
1: Who is the
0: And we're talking William B. Harvey. I need not get confused. Right.
1: And we're talking. So we're talking William B. Harvey.
0: Exactly.
1: As opposed to Dr. Harvey, who is a long-term dynamic president of Hampton.
0: Right.
1: So those are two different Harveys. So I just want to make sure that the audience is just really aware that we're talking about. I have an utmost amount of respect and admiration for Dr. Harvey, who is the longtime president of Hampton University.
0: Right.
1: But this paper is between the other Harvey.
0: Right.
1: And
0: yes.
1: Now let me come back to the paper again.
0: Right.
1: And so one of the things that Harvey and I believe, Bill and I believe, is that HBCUs, many HBCUs, some HBCUs have strayed away from their mission, okay? Mm-hmm. And the core mission of HBCUs historically revolved around community uplift, serving the people, serving the people. Let's say it again now.
0: Right.
1: Serving the people who have been historically, who were historically disenfranchised.
0: Right.
1: Okay. And so we've been chasing this Eurocentric or this Caucasian oriented kind of approach to excellence.
0: Right.
1: Okay. And in doing that, we believe that we have inadvertently, stepped away from the mission and the people that we were created to serve. Okay. So community uplift must be the basis of what we do. The second thing we tried to posit in this paper is social justice, okay?
0: Right.
1: Our work must revolve around the whole issue of equity, not just diversity and inclusion, but equity. And there's a difference between equity and diversity,
0: okay?
1: Even though the two terms tend to be used interchangeably,
0: okay?
1: And the third thing that we seek to argue in this paper is that we have to do more to ensure student success. And the way we do that is to individualize the experiences, the services, the support that we provide to students. And when students enter the university, we focus on the fact that you are going to graduate and to do all of the things we then can do to ensure that graduation. And then finally, the whole notion of entrepreneurship. We have spent too much time, we believe, in this academic world, training or educating people to work for others. And we just believe that it's time to educate students to be entrepreneurs, where they are creating jobs and hiring people as opposed to preparing to go to work for someone else. So there are a lot of topics that are interwoven throughout this paper that hopefully go to work for someone else. So there are a lot of topics that are interwoven throughout this paper that hopefully you and I can unpack in the coming weeks.

0: and whites, and increasing levels of segregation in public schools and housing, and widely disparaging levels of incarceration. So as you point out, you and Dr. Harvey, it's imperative that woke HBCUs articulate their missions, if you will, as you write, the academic and ethical development of community leaders who will address these disparities. And so in sharing with our listening audience, we want them to understand that, so you can expound upon that just a little bit more, because the leaders of these institutions, you know, and the government bodies and chief executives, you know, they must clearly and unequivocally express the commitment, as you pointed out powerfully, to address the needs and concerns of African Americans and underserved communities.
1: That's
0: Isn't that right?
1: That's right. Absolutely. So, Anthony, let me give you a concrete example of something that some of our HBCUs are doing, and we believe that more of them must do. So in the state where I last worked when I retired in North Carolina, we had something called Early College. And we actually had an early college high school located on the campus of North Carolina Central University. I think at North Carolina A&T, they may have one or two early colleges located on their campus. But just imagine if each of our HBCUs, 100 plus of these institutions, were to create early college high schools where they would bring, some of them may specialize in STEM, some of them may specialize in development of young African-American women, some may focus on African-American men. But can you imagine if we had 150 or 200 early college high schools located on our HBCU campuses, where we really worked with those young people and had them enrolled, dually enrolled in high school courses and college courses, and by the time they graduate from high school, they may have completed as much as 60 hours or 30 hours or whatever, but they will end up having developed this stronger sense of engagement with the community and community uplift, and they have a high probability then of persisting and graduating from college. Just imagine that, Anthony.
0: That's
1: we had 150 early college high schools from rural areas in South Carolina and North Carolina to urban areas in Baltimore, the greater Washington, D.C. area, Atlanta. Just imagine that. And that's an example of the kind of thing that the new leadership core and the continuing leadership core must commit themselves to doing, as opposed to saying we've never done it that way. Well, just because we've never done it that way doesn't mean that we should be shouldn't be doing it now.
0: Exactly.
1: But that's a concrete example, that early college high school.
0: That is so powerful, Doug. I love that. I love that whole approach. And you build upon that in your paper, and you talk about that, that approach in terms of projecting the path, if you will, of each given student's experiences by actually, even beyond that, having a HBCU liaison, as you write, to help formulate a four-year plan that identifies the sequence of learning activities that students will undertake, both during academic semesters as well as summers. Expound even further on that, and as that relates to the global marketplace now, if you will, and our importance of understanding how that all fits.
1: So, Anthony, you know, you've heard me say this before. We wouldn't dare get in a car and just get start driving aimlessly if we were going on a trip.
0: That's right.
1: The first thing we would probably want to do is to Google it and find out how far it is.
0: Exactly.
1: We look at the route and all of that.
0: Right.
1: And then we go to Google Maps, you know, and it would give us a sense of where to turn and doing so forth. So we need a similar kind of GPS system, if you will, for students when they enter college. And if I tell you that I want to major in social work, or if I want to major in criminal justice, or if I want to major in biology, it seems to me that it's reasonable for us to present each student with an action plan for what is required in order for you to earn such a degree successfully and timely, in a timely manner, And so we believe that each student should be provided with that. Not some broad-based kind of thing for saying, for all of those students in this, you do this. For all of those students in that, no. We think that it needs to be tailored and individualized for the student. And that student then, we would monitor and work with that student to keep him or her on task. So

0: That's number one.
1: Right.
0: Number two, we are saying that there are a lot of wasted time in the academic year. Whoever said that the semester had to be 4 months long,
1: right.
0: Okay, or 3 months long,
1: right.
0: Okay?
1: Right.
0: I mean, there's a certain number of instructional
1: sure.
0: minutes
1: sure.
0: and hours
1: exactly.
0: that you have to have,
1: right.
0: but there's nothing sacred about the summer.
1: Right.
0: So if you look at a 12-month instructional period as opposed to a 9-month instructional period, then you could really reduce the amount of time that a student has to do need it in order to earn a degree.
1: Wow.
0: Okay?
1: Mm-hmm.
0: So we've jumped into this 6-year kind of thing. We've allowed ourselves to be pulled into a 6-year mindset.
1: Mm.
0: We are arguing that we need to come back to a 4-year mindset,
1: mm-hmm.
0: and for some students, a 3-year mindset
1: right.
0: will allow them
1: wow.
0: to not only a mindset, mm-hmm. but an engagement in activities that will enable them to complete the degree.
1: Wow. If you're just joining us,
0: okay.
1: you're tuned in to the HBCU Nation Radio Show. And I'm your host, Anthony Ray. We're so glad to have you join the broadcast today. And joining us for this segment is our good friend, Dr. Charlie Nelms. He's a senior scholar at the American Association of State Colleges and Universities. And today we're discussing a paper that he published along with his good friend, William B. Harvey, The Promise and Possibilities of Woke HBCUs. Dr. Nelms, again, welcome to the show.
0: Thank you very much. Thank you very much. And I'm just, as I said, I'm excited to be here. Y'all do some really good programming, and I like what you've been able to do with this economic impact. I like the fact that you are interviewing some of these really dynamic college presidents, and so your audience can hear directly from them. And so I think it's the compilation of all of those things that you and other strong HBCU educators and advocates are about the business of doing. So I'm just delighted to be a part of the show, man.
1: Well, we're just saying that you're still, even though you used to retire, you're still a gosh full-time HBCU advocate and been hitting it strong with us on the broadcast now for over 5 years, coming to our 6th season coming up. And
0: that's
1: gosh,
0: right.
1: when did the time go?
0: That's
1: but
0: right.
1: but this paper, this white paper, The Promise and Possibilities of Woke HBCUs, man, is hard-hitting. It goes right there.
0: Sure.
1: It lays it all out in terms of what we need to do in terms of a mission, HBCU, a curriculum. And let's talk about HBCU, the woke HBCU, if you will, administration. And you point out that...
0: The woke HBCU. Let's talk about that. Let's talk about leadership.
1: Right.
0: Okay. And a
1: right.
0: lot of people confuse management with leadership.
1: Right.
0: Okay.
1: Right.
0: And leadership is about being able to take a vision and formulate that vision into a plan and take that plan and formulate it into a series of action steps. Okay. And then to take those action steps and implement them in such a way that at the end of the cycle, whether it's a 4-year cycle of planning or a 10-year cycle of planning, that the institution is more responsive to the needs of its constituents, primarily students, employers, graduate schools, and so on and so forth, okay? A leader must have her or his finger on the pulse at all times. And you can't just delegate it to someone else. You have to make it the thing that you get up about in the morning and you're focused on, the thing you are focused on when you go to bed at night, and if you wake up in the middle of the night, you're thinking about how successful or how well are we preparing students for a global competition,
1: right.
0: okay? And, you know, I think we ask the wrong question when we interview college presidents and provosts and people. We said, you know, what is your vision? Well, vision is good. But we have to go that step further and say, can you give us some evidence of how your vision has become reality? How did your vision become reality? What did it take from your perspective as a leader to bring it to that point? Okay? What do you see as some of the prerequisites of a person leading a woke HBCU? Or just when we say woke HBCU, what comes to mind for you? As the characteristics of a woke HBCU. See, that's the kind of thing we ought to be talking about, okay? You know, I'm not saying we should ignore everything
1: else,
0: but I'm just simply saying we need to have a serious, forthright, honest conversation about the leadership. And then we need to turn around and say to the presidential candidate, what do you need from us? What do you need from us to ensure the success not just your success,
1: right,
0: but the success of the institution.
1: Right.
0: And then armed with that information, a good leader then forms a partnership, if you will, mm-hmm, with her board, with her faculty, with her students, with her alumni base, to bring to fruition the things that are talked about so that they don't just remain in a rhetorical rhetorical kind of framework.
1: Right. Exactly. Exactly. Wow, Dr. Nam, you know, this has been a very powerful conversation that we've had. It's going to be the first of a series of conversations we're going to have regarding your paper, yeah, The Promise and Possibilities of Woke HBCUs. And we pick up on this next week. We can continue our conversation about leadership with woke HBCUs. And we're going to talk about funding. The piece,
0: yes, sir.
1: As I tell you, Dr. Tyler Nams, our good friend, senior scholar, American Association of State Colleges and Universities, three-time college president and chancellor, full-time HBCU advocate, The Promise and Possibilities of Woke HBCU. Stay tuned, everybody, because we're going to continue this conversation on next week. I'm dropping a podcast with this and follow up, so look for us across all of your social media platforms. Dr. Nams, as always, we love you. We appreciate you. We thank the Lord for you, for all that you do as an advocate for addition to HBCU, sir. And we look forward to having you back next week to continue this incredible conversation.
0: Thank you.
1: Yes, sir. Okay,
0: thank you. Thank you, Frank. Until then, have a wonderful day. Okay?
1: God bless. Take care. Bye.

0: Good evening, everyone. I know that people are tuning in from California, New York, Florida, and so many other states. So thank you for taking the time to join us as we engage in a conversation surrounding a very important incident in Tulsa, Oklahoma's history. For those that may not know me, my name is Amanda Chestang, and I am the diversity officer at the University of Tulsa here in Tulsa, Oklahoma. And I will be co-moderating tonight's event alongside Dr. Dale Caldwell. Before I provide a brief overview of the evening and introduce our panelists and guests, I would like to thank Glenn Best, Executive Director of the Black Entrepreneurship Hall of Fame, Sheila Curry, Executive Director of the Black Tennis Hall of Fame, James Howard, Executive Director of the Black Inventors Hall of Fame, and Dr. Dale Caldwell, founder of the Black Tennis, Entrepreneurship, and Inventors Hall of Fames, for helping to develop and kick off the first event of our series titled Black Wall Street, the Past, Present, and Future of Black Excellence. It has been a true honor to collaborate and work with you all. In a moment, I will pass the spotlight to our terrific panelists to introduce themselves. And as we have a wide range of audience members attending tonight, after introductions, we would like to show a short video surrounding Tulsa's Black Wall Street and the 1921 Tulsa Race Massacre to provide some historical context before engaging in the panelist question and answer portion of the event. We will conclude the evening by hearing from Glenn, Sheila, James, and Dale, describing the mission of the various Hall of Fames and how we can honor and support previous, current, and future leaders who have and continue to build up Tulsa's Greenwood District. So with that being said, Dr. Adewale, as a fellow member of the TU community, would you like to start us off and just briefly talk about your title and involvement in this work related to Black Wall Street and the 1921 race massacre?
1: Thank you, Amanda, and thank you for everyone as part of this panel that invited me to be speaking tonight. But I also just wanted to say that this is a wonderful event to kick off this discussion to center it around Black excellence, so I appreciate that. But my name is Dr. Alicia Adewale, and I'm an assistant professor at the University of Tulsa in the Department of Anthropology. And I come at this wearing a few different hats, one as an academic, but as an archaeologist specifically, and someone who researches specifically the archaeology of Black life in the past. So my expertise is specifically doing new geophysical and archaeological research in Greenwood itself to search for remaining structures that are part of the 100-year journey from after the massacre till today. So telling that 100-year story is a lot to do with actually uncovering history that's underground. So I'm part of that work, but also a member of the physical investigation team that's part of the City of Tulsa search for mass graves.
0: Thank you, Dr. Adewale. Phil Armstrong, would you like to go next?
2: Good evening to everyone and to fellow panelists. It's an honor to be here. It's an honor for TU to be so proactive and with intentionality really show their passion for this history and this work. This actually just 2 weeks ago, I was on a panel for the TU Alumni Association to discuss this and to share the history information. So it's great to have this collaborative partner right here in Tulsa, just a short couple mile drive from historic Greenwood. My name is Phil Armstrong. I'm the project director for the 1921 Tulsa Race Massacre Centennial Commission. We have several committees that we have in play and are planning, most namely a building of an 11,000 square foot facility that will be called Greenwood Rising, which will be the Black Wall Street History Center that we plan to dedicate and have open by the centennial next May. And again, it's an honor to be on this panel with you.
0: Thank you, Phil. And lastly, Dr. Reverend Turner, would you like to go next?
3: Hi, greetings. I'm Robert Turner, pastor of Historic Vernon African Methodist Episcopal Church that sits 307-311 North Greenwood. I'm sitting right now in my office at that same location. So honored to be here. I sit on various boards and committees across the city, not the least of which being the Mass Grace Public Oversight Committee that is overseeing the excavation of the mass graves.
0: Thank you so much, Dr. Turner. And thank you to all of our panelists for taking the time to join us and share your expertise in your key areas. Tulsa's Greenwood District, also known as Black Wall Street, was a thriving community filled with over 300 Black-owned businesses, including offices for doctors and lawyers, movie theaters, grocery stores, hotels, pool halls, banks, tailors, and they even had their own school system. The increasing wealth and success of Black Wall Street was a true manifestation of Black inventions, entrepreneurship, and culture. But as Black Wall Street continued to thrive, many in the local white community became resentful, which ultimately resulted in the destruction of Black Wall Street. We will now transition to a short video developed by USA Today to provide a brief overview of the events leading up to and the aftermath of the 1921 Tulsa Race Massacre, as told by a narrator and Dr. Olivia J. Hooker, survivor of the massacre. The photographs displayed in the video were made available by the Tulsa Historical Society and Museum and the University of Tulsa's McFarland Library Archives. Some of these images and Dr. Hooker's firsthand recollections may be hard to view and hear, but I invite you to reflect on Dr. Hooker's words and recognize that the images taken almost 100 years ago are very similar illustrations of the incidents happening in our society today.
4: We generally call it the catastrophe because we feel like it wasn't a riot. We didn't. We were not the perpetrators. We were the victims. But it took 80 years to get the state of Oklahoma to acknowledge that.
5: The Tulsa Race Massacre is believed to be one of the worst incidents of racial violence in American history. From May 31st to June 1st, 1921, as many as 300 people were killed, hundreds were injured, and thousands of buildings were destroyed.
4: On June 1st, they began to systematically destroy neighborhoods, and they had airplanes dropping things down on people's houses, and they had made up their minds to clear the entire area of Black people.
5: It started after a newspaper reported a Black man tried to sexually assault a white woman. Though it's still uncertain what exactly happened, many did not believe that story. The Oklahoma Historical Society said the most common explanation is Dick Rollins stepped on Sarah Page's foot when he entered the elevator, causing her to scream. A group of armed Black men went to the courthouse to offer help protecting Rollins once they heard talks of lynching. A crowd of white men was also on the scene. A shot was fired and the riots began.
4: My parents were very distressed because here they are with five kids and the schools had been. I went to Dunbar School and that was reduced to just rubble. I mean, they blew it up.
5: Crowds of white rioters went to the Greenwood District, known as Black Wall Street. It was home to an affluent African-American community with banks, hotels, theaters, and new homes.
4: They took my eight-year-old brother, too, where they were holding all the Black men. And we didn't know because we lived on one side of town and they lived on the other. We thought they were locking up the non-Blacks, too. But it so happened that it didn't occur that way. What they did was to disarm and lock up all Black men. And then they said to the mob, there's nothing out there now but women and children. So you can do whatever you want to do. And that was when the real terrible things started to happen.
5: It ended when the city was placed under martial law and National Guard troops were deployed. But Black Wall Street was devastated. Survivors never received compensation for what they lost.
0: Okay, so to further engage with this history and discuss current initiatives, Dale, would you like to start us off with the first question for our panelists?
6: Yes. And again, I'm Dr. Dale Caldwell. I am a professor at Fairleigh Dickinson University, and I'm the executive director of the Rothman Institute of Innovation and Entrepreneurship. And it's just an honor to be here. And Dr. Oduwale, I'll start with you. What was Greenwood before the race massacre? Can you describe what it was? And I'm going to ask each of you to give your perspective on what it was back in 1921.
1: Yeah, and I can say that there's been multiple different perspectives on what Greenwood was, especially depending on if you're looking at contemporaneous, say, newspapers at the time, because the black newspapers reporting on this have a completely different take on what Greenwood was versus the white newspapers that are circulating at the time, especially the Tulsa Tribune. So you'd have people describe Greenwood as, you know, Negro Wall Street when Booker T. Washington is visiting at the time. But you also have the Tulsa Tribune who described this neighborhood as a place of sin and debauchery and brothels and all sorts of things that were they're claiming to be a problem in Greenwood. And so the term Little Africa is coming from this derogatory sort of space to make Greenwood look like the problem that Tulsa needs to solve, quote unquote. But for other people who are actually residents of Greenwood or people who have seen this place for the value that it has as a safe haven from racial violence across the country, this is a completely different take. So it depends on kind of who you ask as to what Greenwood was and is.
6: Phil, would you answer that?
2: Yes, the thing that really encourages, or I should say, if this is an appropriate term, really excites me is when people get to hear the history of Greenwood prior to a Greenwood. What led to this African-American enclave of just entrepreneurial excellence? There's had something to build up to that. And so when you go back in time and back in history and are able to tell them, you know, even long before the land run of 1889, you know, the intermingling, the freedmen of the Native American tribes, the Native American tribes that owned slaves, slaves of African descent, when they brought them with them to Oklahoma during the Trail of Tears and the Indian Removal Act of 1830, when they settled. And in 1865, we know about Juneteenth, but it wasn't till June the 14th, 1866, a whole year later after Juneteenth, that the Muscogee Creek Nation released their slaves of African descent. And when they did, they gave them their fair share allotment of land, those that could tie their blood lineage, freedmen blood lineage that intermingled and had children married with the Indian Native tribes. And they received anywhere from 40 to 200 acres of land. And that was all throughout the Muscogee Creek Nation, the Seminole, the Cherokee Nation. And so you have this immediate access to land. And when you owned land, you had wealth. And in the proliferation of the historic all-Black towns of Oklahoma, over 50 towns were established from Langston, where Langston University is, Redbud, Muscogee, and the list goes on and on and on. So you have Black-owned home ownership, properties, banks, businesses, all before you even get to Greenwood, all before the land run of 1889. Black folks and Native Americans were running Oklahoma to the extent, and here's another eyebrow-raising moment that we didn't hear in our history books, to the extent so much that in 1883, Edwin P. McCabe, he was a Black settler, he was from Arkansas, an attorney, he was very pivotal in getting African-Americans in these towns to run for political office. He actually started having discussions with our nation's government to possibly look at Oklahoma becoming an all-Black state. Wow. It was actually that discussion taking place. Again, Edwin P. McCabe in 1883, that Oklahoma would be an all-Black state. So that's really what brought Booker T. Washington here in 1905 when he visited all these Black towns. And he was the first to say, it's like Negro Wall Street. That's where that term came from him coining that phrase. So what was Greenwood? Greenwood, prior to Greenwood, was a proliferation of all Black communities, homes, towns, businesses that led to this creation of this economic enclave called Greenwood.
6: Wonderful, wonderful. Reverend Turner, you want to answer that? Then Amanda has a question.
3: I really just ditto what the previous two speakers mentioned about what Greenwood was, especially as it relates to the land received from the allotments and the impact that had the Black townships. And really, the only thing I could add is that it was a self-made place for African Americans. This was at a time in this country where there was no such thing as affirmative action. There was no such thing as welfare or inner city small business loan development, Pell Grants. It was still against the law in most of America for Black people to know how to read. Mm-hmm. You know, it was still against the law. But here in Greenwood, you had Black doctors, Black lawyers, Black dentists, Black bankers. I mean, you had everything. And so it was this place that defied all odds. Just two generations out of slavery. Two generations out of slavery, you had a community of people that had everything, not just that any Black person would want, but you had everything any American would want right here in Greenwood. I mean, it was so prosperous, and I got to say this, this is anecdotal, but it shows just the level of wealth. We had at least six families in Greenwood in 1921 that had their own airplanes. Like, you find a place with 10,000 Black people today where six families own their own airplanes. We're not talking about automobiles, and they had several of those. We had six families in this district of 10,000 people in 1921 that owned their own airplanes.
6: Wonderful.
0: And it just goes to show and really reiterate that Greenwood District was for Black people, built by Black people. And so really try, I mean, this was a, I mean, I don't know if I could illustrate this any better than how Greenwood was described. And so my next question kind of transitions to the massacre. So I'm gonna actually start with Phil, if you don't mind. How did you first learn about the 1921 race massacre, if you did even learn about it? And was it referred to as a riot or was it referred to as a massacre? And then in addition to that question, in your own opinion, why is it so important to use the term massacre versus riot?
2: Excellent questions. And I'll first start by saying, just like Reverend Turner on this, we are not Tulsa natives. I myself am originally born and raised in a small farm town in Ohio and had the opportunity to attend a historically Black college, HBCU, called Central State University in Wilberforce, Ohio. There are only two HBCUs in Ohio. They're right across from the street from each other, just like most land grant institutions of higher learning for HBCUs. It's out in the middle of nowhere, like Langston. And you have Wilberforce University on one side of the street and Central State. And so I was a sophomore back in 1991, and one of my professors spent an entire semester in 1991 talking about Boley, Oklahoma, talking about Langston, and showed us a documentary on what it was called then, the 1921 Tulsa Race Riot in Greenwood. So we spent a whole semester learning about that back in 1991. When I moved here in 1997, it was, and I say this all the time, it was shocking that the only really discussion about this history was a three-day music festival called Juneteenth. It was actually alarming that, you know, I was walking around thinking, you guys don't know your history, but then realizing that there was a systematic covering up and not teaching this history in all of Oklahoma. So, you know, I learned it before moving here, and it's ironic that I find myself 23 years later being a part of this wonderful work. Race and massacre and race riot. So the commission you know, early on, one of the first things that the community, and this commission was founded by State Senator Kevin Matthews, African-American, back in 2015. He was the only African-American state senator serving at that time in, and we're, hey, let's face it, we're in Oklahoma, a very conservative state. And he began having those discussions and conversations and reaching across the aisle. But after the commission was formed in early 2018, the community, especially North Tulsa citizens, started telling the commission, you really want to gain some credibility, you really want to earn the trust of the community, then you change this name and start calling it what it really was, and that's a massacre. What the power in when you label something, the legal consequences, when the Tulsa Tribune and the authorities and the mayor called this a Negro uprising or a riot, calling it that caused then a legal clause to be gained by the insurance companies to not pay out any claims because it was labeled a riot. What we learn and what we discuss among the commission and what we try to teach, we pull this from the local historian, Hannibal B. Johnson, who's the resident expert, been studying this for 30 years, has written 10 books on this. Using his language, he said, you know, this could be, you could have used a number of ghastly descriptors to describe what took place. You could have called this a Holocaust because of the fire and the destruction with the fire. You could have called it a disaster. You could have called this a massacre, in which that was the chosen term by the community. You could have called this a pogrom, which is technically, academically, what it's called, a pogrom. You could have called it an ethnic cleansing, if you will. Mm-hmm. Any of these numbers. But the last thing that it should have been called was a riot. A riot, as we see sometimes in our current day settings, is when individuals within their own community rise up and do destruction. An entirely different community invaded this community and destroyed it. And so the first thing we did is said, we're no longer acknowledging this as a riot. And even in our current logo, if you look at our logo, we have the word riot slashed through and we leave it there on purpose with massacre underneath. So that sparks conversation. It gives us an opportunity to educate and enlighten. We're not changing history. We're not rewriting history. We're actually giving it the accurate description that it should have been called back in 1921.
0: Thank you. Dr. Adewale, Dr. Reverend Turner, do you have anything to add to that?
1: Yeah, I can add that I'm a native Tulsan. So being born and raised here, I guess I come from a different perspective. And that the first time I'm hearing about this was not from school, it was from my family. And the first time I did hear about it in school was in high school at Booker T. Washington, when Miss Barbara Coleman, who has since passed on, she made sure we learned about this in her Oklahoma history class. But she had to go against the curriculum to make sure she's covering this history. And a lot of teachers at the time were kind of taking it upon themselves to cover it when it's not part of the curriculum. And unfortunately, a lot of people, they don't have individual teachers who are doing that sort of advocacy work. They never hear about this. And so both at the K through 12 and in college level, I mean, I still get people in my classes today who have never heard about this at teaching at TU. So there's still a lot of work we have to do to definitely just make sure it's in our curriculum across the board. But for me personally, I agree with everything that Phil just shared, that there's so many different words you can use to describe this event. But for me personally, I don't actually connect to the massacre label, just because it is more of a passive context. It doesn't describe the defense, the strategic defense of Greenwood. And so I describe it as an attack, because it was an attack from an outside force, but it was met with resistance. It was met with defense. It was met with this commitment to protecting life and liberty and your personhood and everything that was built here. So, I mean, it was more than just a massacre in my eyes. It was more like an attempted genocide that was met with fierce resistance. And who knows how many lives were saved because of the actions of Black veterans at the time, and primarily veterans from World War I. So, I mean, there's so much that we can learn if we, again, look back at the history. But there's so many different words that can describe this, but definitely riot is not one of them. And I should mention also that riot was also, it also affected the aid that came in the aftermath. So when they called it a riot, when they called it an uprising, the Red Cross technically was not even supposed to be called out to provide relief funds or relief in that aid, because they do not respond to events of riots. They respond to events of like mass disasters, especially nature or man-made disasters that are not seen as, you know, something of your own design. So there was actually impacts, not just for insurance, but for actually getting relief after the fact.
0: Thank you. Reverend Dr. Turner, do you have anything to add before we ask the next question?
3: Yeah, no, I just I heard about it when I was a student at the University of Alabama in my African-American history class. And then when I was a student at law school at the University of Alabama, one of our professors, actually one of my professors, was on the lawsuit with Professor Charles Ogletree. His name was Al Brophy, and he wrote a book about it as well. And so that's really when I first heard about it, and got a lot more intimate knowledge about the reparations lawsuit from him. And yeah, the language matters. I'm a pastor, so words definitely matter. You know, I mean, we believe that God spoke the earth into existence by just words. So I think that the nuance, which is a very significant difference between riot and massacre, it means a great deal. I mean, you've already heard it be stated. It was the reason why the residents who filed insurance claims were all denied. All the black residents were denied. The white person did get his who owned a pawn shop. But it was used against us for several decades. And it was used to kind of shame this black community, to make us feel as though we destroyed our own houses, our own schools, our own banks. And, you know, even like as in back then, once something is printed in the media, people believe it, even more so then than now. You know, now that was before the whole term fake news originated, you know, so people thought if the Tulsa Tribune called it a riot, hey, that's what it was. You know, if the man on the radio called it a riot, hey, that's what it was. Well, sorry, baby, we can't get our insurance claim because these black folks have started to ride. And that's, we blamed ourselves. We fought internally amongst ourselves because we were listening to what they called it. And so that was very disheartening.
0: Thank you.
6: One of the things before I ask my next question, the term that comes to mind is terrorism.
3: Yeah.
6: I mean, it really is terrorism. And yeah. I remember looking at Wikipedia and seeing it was a race riot like 10 years ago. And then recently I looked and it's a massacre. And so, you know, so first to talk to, and Phil, I don't know if you guys changed that, but talk to terrorism, because, you know, this ties into the question I'm going to ask. Have you considered, because it is terrorism, and that means something in America right now.
2: Dr. Cole, actually, the conversations that Senator Matthews started having, because this is the second commission. You know, historically, the first commission was in 1997, led by State Senator Don Ross State Representative Don Ross and State Senator Maxine Horner led those efforts for the first bipartisan commission. And they looked specifically in to discovering and researching the damages, the cost of the damages. That's where the amounts that they were discovered and the claims that were not filed that are at historic Greenwood Cultural Center on their the memorial that's out front of their center. That's where all that came from. And that actually did the research into reparations, initial discovery of and suggestions for how this, they did show that the state, the police department, the government were complicit, and that they offered recommendations for reparations. Wow. And as you can see, we're still fighting for those today. They never followed on through. But in 2015, what was happening is the state of Oklahoma was sitting back and saying the 25th anniversary of one of the worst case of domestic terrorism and the bombing of the Oklahoma City Murrah Federal Building. We need to prepare and plan for a 25th acknowledgement of that. And Senator Matthews, to his credit, started challenging them and said, well, you do realize that this is not the first time that a bombing took place in Oklahoma. And he said, in fact, you know, almost 100 years ago, you know, the worst case of domestic terrorism took place when Americans dropped bombs on their fellow Americans in a place called Greenwood. That's really what, and so 100 years has come. Y'all talking about 25 years, 100 years, what are we going to have to show for that? That's really what made people sit down and said, oh my gosh, we do need to talk more. That really was the birth of you know, the 2015 commission, using those words that they were describing other events, this was the worst case of domestic terrorism in United States history. So
6: wonderful. It's so great to have this history. And today is a special, I mentioned before in the pre that my dad, Reverend Dr. Gilbert H. Caldwell, passed away in September. Today is his birthday. And he knew in March with Dr. King and so on. And there's this other thing going on next week. I can't remember election, I think. and that's my next question is, and I'll start with Reverend Turner has gone last, but how much pushback? You know, we're in a time when there are good people on all sides, supposedly. And you know, and this is one of the most embarrassing things that's ever happened in America. And have you had pushback? And I'll start with Reverend Turner and then Dr. Adewale, and then Phil.
3: First of all, condolences to you and your family as we remember your father who passed away a year ago today. And it says a lot about you to be still doing this work on his day of that he transitioned.
6: Well, it's actually his birthday today. He died.
3: Birthday. Wow. That's even more special.
6: It would have been his 87th, but this, he would have loved this. He would have loved this. I'm telling you.
3: Well, that brings joy to my heart. And sadly, yes, I have received pushback. I mean, physical, really, yeah. Received pushback. Not just, I mean, you, of course, as Phil can state, you know, being from outside of Tulsa, you're going to get that tribal, he's not from here, you know, type treatment. That's just, I mean, I'm kind of used to that. That kind of, you know, pettiness and being a Methodist pastor and most in a Baptist dominated city, you know, and I'm from outside, you know, it's and I'm a Kappa. So it's just like, I got so many things that isolates me. I have more things that isolates me than unifies a lot of people. So I get it, you know, but that to the side, I mean, I have been doing this City Hall Bible study now for over 2 years, and every Wednesday before City Council meets, going out to bring Bible study to City Hall, inspired by God, right? And one of those Wednesdays, I mean, and in the rain, sleet, hail, and snow, like I just left today, and my coat is still wet because it was raining and freezing. My hands have just released being numb because it was so cold outside. I'm Alabama, but I'm not used to this Oklahoma weather. And one Wednesday, as I was going out to my same post, like to the same exact concrete pillar that comes out of the ground in front of City Hall, there was a group of anti-maskers who were there protesting the city's ordinance that they were passing to make everybody wear masks to keep people alive during COVID, right? Go figure. They didn't want to wear masks. And I always start off every Wednesday saying the same thing. I wasn't even saying anything derogatory. I get up there with my bullhorn with the sign you see behind me, and I place it on the pillar, and I say the same thing I say every Wednesday. This is the day the Lord has made. Let us rejoice and be glad in it. Just that caused people to boo, to shout, to yell. People started coming up to me, and don't take my word for it. It's a video on YouTube called Anti-Mask Attack Black Pastor. It's on my YouTube channel. And just that, people start coming at me yelling, jeering, people throwing money, showing credit cards. Mm-hmm. Two white women come and grab me by the arm. Like, I don't know these women. They just came to me and started grabbing me. One of them tried to grab my bullhorn. This white guy throws water on me. Even tough to even talk about now, because as I'm talking about it, I'm just reliving it. And I'm out there by myself, right? I mean, this is not like a church choir that came with me. I'm by myself. right? I had the guy who drove me there and one guy videotaping. But other than that, it was like me in the lion's den. And I felt the guy throw water on me and people started laughing at me. And these are grown-ups, right? These are not like middle school teenagers. These are grandparents. These are like parents and so-called leaders in the community. And I just kept speaking. And the troubling part, though, the troubling part was when those white women grabbed my arm. Mm-hmm. Because I'm 6'6". You can't tell by me sitting down. And I kind of have a nice build. I'm not as skinny as I used to be. And I knew that if I had moved my arm, right, just the sheer force from that would have knocked them down. Mm-hmm. Or if I had just raised it, I would have elbowed them. And now I'm the violent person. Mm-hmm. So, doctor, I had to just stand there while those women were grabbing my arm, while those men were yelling in my ear. I mean, one guy came right up in my ear and just started yelling. Mm. And he had a gun. It was also the same guy who threw water on me. Wow. This happened right outside of City Hall. Hmm. And no police officer came out to try to defuse the situation at all. I had to stand there while that was going on, paralyzed. Because if I made the slightest movement and knocked these white women down, they're going to be the victim. And the damsel's in distress. And I'm this angry black gorilla who came down and assaulted these white folks. Same thing they said about the black man who tried to get Dick Rowland out of jail. Mm-hmm. And that was the most paralyzing time of my life. And for a moment, for a small glimpse, mm-hmm. I'm not even trying to liken myself to slaves on the auction block, but for a small glimpse, I got what it felt like. Possibly. It was like something was awakened in my DNA. I had genetic memory that I didn't know I had. Right. Like, I had genetic memory of ancestors who were standing on auction blocks, poked and prodded and shackled and couldn't move.
6: Wow.
3: And that resonated. I didn't know I had that genetic memory in my mind. It was just like a strange familiarity came over me. Yeah. And I really felt God cover me and keep me. And so I kept saying what I said. And not deterred, people came up asking me how much I won and am I getting paid for this? Like I get a bonus from the church for every time I go out to City Hall, you know, like that's stupid. And it was ridiculous. It was ridiculous, but just become more determined. And so after that, I went to the church and the first thing I did was, well, actually before I even left, two of the white guys came across the street and said, Pastor Turner, I'm sorry. We see you out here every day. These folks don't know that. And one guy asked me what I was talking about. And I said, 1921 race massacre. And called the city to recognize it is a massacre. Because when I first started on September the 12th, 2018, they were still calling it a riot. Right. So to recognize it as a massacre, as an ethnic cleansing that it was. And then to repent from it. Turn from your wicked ways, your racist ways. And to repay. Right. And I told this white guy that he was like, you know what? I don't see anything wrong with that. I said, well, that's all I was trying to say. Mm. And so I went to the church. He wasn't one of the folks who was yelling at me either. He was just kind of just observing, like, what's going on? And so I went to the church and I prayed the hardest prayer I've ever prayed in my life. Mm. I prayed to God. I prayed to God that he has mercy on them. And that he actually opens their eyes because they're blinded by hate. And I waited like a full week hoping that prayer triggered something in any of those people, hoping they would come and apologize, right? Not one of them. So I pressed charges.
6: We did. Okay.
3: And to this day, nothing. Wow. And I'm not surprised because this is the city of Tulsa. But meanwhile, that a couple of weeks ago, we had somebody paint BLM on the streets of City Hall. They went after them vehemently, you know, had pictures of the folk who did it and all of that. They got a YouTube video happened to me, and ain't nobody been arrested. And I gave them names and everything. Wow. And so it just shows you what they choose to prosecute. Black man's life and a black man's safety is not of importance to our city and police department. So yes, I've received quite a bit, and that's just one incident. I could tell you several others. People coming by the church throwing stuff, thinking they're hitting me, and people yelling and shouting things at me, and people trailing my. It's been ridiculous. But God is protecting me, and I know God is keeping me.
6: Well, thank you for sharing. Now, is your church the church that was standing in 1921, the last one standing? Is that your church?
3: Yeah, our basement was built
6: explain
3: in 19. 19-
6: yeah, explain yeah, that to the audience.
3: Yeah, our basement started built in 1914, finished in 1919, was built to be the foundation of our superstructure and that we were trying to build in 1921. That was destroyed in the massacre, but miraculously, the basement underneath survived. And we still use it. I was just walking through there today, so it's still standing. And speaking of some of the things we've just done recently, we've had our church anniversary, 115th church anniversary, and we're trying to restore and renovate our sacred space in our basement, especially.
6: Wonderful. Well, thank you for sharing that trauma. I know how tough, Dr. Adewale. You know, any pushback in school or otherwise with your discussion of this?
1: No, not really. Definitely nothing to the extent that Dr. Evan Turner has experienced. And I know we're running short on time, so we can quickly go on to Phil.
6: Okay. Phil, yeah.
2: Oh, I'm just affirming, you know, the resistance that Reverend Turner, when that came out the next day, it was absolutely horrific, shocking. And as he describes it, you know, a kind of like a genetic, we've been here before type of moment. Occurred for every Black American that, you know, in Tulsa that watched that. It's just amazing, you know, sometimes it's shocking and amazing how quickly people revert to their most basic common element, and that element of fear and just fear and fight and resist. From the mayor, when he announced that, you know, he was going to do something that the previous four or five mayors before him would not do, and take the courage and say, you know, I'm a Republican, but I'm going to take the hit. This is something that needs to be done, and we're going to reopen this investigation. The onslaught of hatred that he received, and even raised private funds for this, so that there was no taxpayer funds to actually support the work. And the just the vitriol, the hate, just for people in a community to say, can we find out what really happened and investigate this and bring it to some closure? Just how much resistance came from that. But at the same time, I will say that there have been so many allies that have

0: Centennial Commission and others are doing, we had an onslaught of just donations, financial donations that literally came around the world just to say, what can I do just to help support what you're doing so people know there's a different voice that's there in Tulsa. And that one voice is not the prominent voice. We had over $400,000 in donations come in from everywhere in a 2-week period just because Donald Trump said, I'm going to do a rally there. And that came from Black citizens, white citizens from around the world. So I think at the same time that there's resistance, there's also, we have to acknowledge how many people are coming to the table to say, I want to be a part of this and help you. I think we have to give that balance on both sides.
1: And that's really a perfect segue into this next question, which I'm sure folks are really curious about. And Dr. Adewale, I'll actually start with you. But can you provide a broad, kind of a broad sense of the current efforts and projects being proposed and or actually implemented regarding reconciliation, burial, mapping, excavation? And then Phil, later on, would you please talk about the museum? But Dr. Adewale, would you mind starting that?
2: Sure. So I'm leading a project called Mapping Historical Trauma in Tulsa from 1921 to 2021 on behalf of the Tulsa Race Massacre Centennial Commission. And this work is a huge undertaking, a multi-year project, but it is something that starts with literally trying to solve a big problem in that the history about the massacre and about Greenwood itself, the longer story, is so scattered. We have to first pull together a lot of the scattered information and document where it is right now. So there are collections all over the country that have some sort of collection or historical property that's related to Greenwood. And across this country, there are people who don't have access to this material if they live in Tulsa. So trying to solve that problem was like a first stage of this work. And then developing this WebGIS map that will be online for everyone to use and be able to interact with the shifting footprint of Greenwood and see how Greenwood has been just truncated through time and gobbled up through time after the massacre and connecting it to today. And so connecting the story of Greenwood past to present is a very just taxing project to even be a part of, because it's telling a story of 100 years. And trying to get that story together is literally talking about how we can connect a catastrophic event with a current equally sort of troubling situation for North Tulsa residents who are living an average lifespan of 7 years shorter than everyone else in Tulsa today. So trying to connect this past and present story has been the biggest part of my work, but then the archaeology comes in to search for signs of life. So part of that work is looking for ancestral remains, and the other part is looking for the actual structures, the actual remnants and foundations of built Greenwood. And so that's a larger sort of piece of what I do. But the commission is doing a number of other projects. I'm just one.
1: Thank you. And Phil, do you want to continue?
0: Yes, yeah, so I'll be really quick on Greenwood Rising. And I can't get into that without giving kind of the inspiration and the why behind. We had several community meetings. I mean, this has been going on since 2015. And let's just be frank, and Reverend Turner can actually attest to this. This has not always been a kumbaya moment. I mean, this community has seen so many promises made, promises broken, promises made, promises broken, from politicians to the city to elected officials over and over. So when the Centennial Commission was formed and comes along and said, you know, we want to acknowledge this history, we want to, you know, see what efforts that we can do, it initially started out as a $6 million program to renovate Greenwood Cultural Center, completely renovate that facility. As they started going around to different foundation organizations to say, hey, this is what we need to do for the commission, it was the organizations, the foundations, that pushed back and challenged the commission and said, you know what? You have a 100-year anniversary that's coming and you want to do a remodel? That's all you, I mean, you really need to go back, hear from the community, and come up with something that would really be much more substantive than just doing a remodel. That really was a challenge from those who, like, we can raise $6 million, but you have an opportunity to do something very, very great. So that's when the community meetings started going forth and said, well, let's dream this up. We have

0: several memorials already here. We have the 1921 race. It's called Race Riot Memorial on the memorial in front of the Greenwood Culture Center. That's the memorial to the businesses that were lost, the money lost. We have the John Hope Franklin Park that's been here for 10 years. That monument, beautiful monument in that park, is actually the memorial to lives lost. And what the community really overwhelmingly said, we have enough memorials. Don't just focus on the massacre. Whatever you do, let's tell the world this full history. Talk about the massacre, but talk about Greenwood. Talk about how Black people got to Oklahoma. Talk about their wealth. Talk about how they built this community. Focus on the massacre and give that detail, but then talk about how they rebuilt the community. Let's focus on the entire narrative. And that's when they started saying, we don't have an official place. We have the Greenwood Culture Center. We have the John Hope Franklin Center, but no place that tells a full immersive history of this. And so that's when the thoughts about what if we built a history center dedicated to this type of history. And that's how that was born. And that's how many ideas and concepts went in. So we're at, you know, 2020, we're in right in the midst of the construction campaign. We will build Greenwood Rising. It'll be available and be ready in the midst of 2021. And it's meant to be a place for healing. One of the exhibits in there is called the Journey to Reconciliation. After people experience this history, it's being designed by local projects out of New York City. They designed the 9/11 Museum. They also did significant work with the Legacy Museum in Montgomery, Alabama, with Brian Stevenson and the Equal Justice Initiative. But when people are done going through the exhibits, it will lead to a room, an amphitheater style space room, where people will be able to sit and have difficult discussions around race. Programs that are designed towards bringing people together. And let's talk about it. If Greenwood Rising was around today, the number of evening programs we would have hosted to talk about, let's talk about an Ahmaud Arbery shooting. How do you deal with that? A Black man running through a neighborhood and getting shot. How do you deal with all the aftermath of what's happened since George Floyd? How do you, as a city, still reeling and still healing over the shooting of a Terrence Crutcher and how we're still dealing with that? A place to have these discussions so that people who do not look like me can hear my story, hear the life that we live, and get a greater respect and an understanding. We can change all of the laws, we can change, and we can have as many policies as you want. But until you change somebody's heart and mind and how they view you as a person, we're still going to go around this axle. So that's really the exciting part of Greenwood Rising, is that it's going to be dedicated for racial healing, racial trauma, and bringing people together so we really can get on this journey to reconciliation.
1: Thank you. And Dale, do you want to kind of ask the last question before you all kind of give a brief overview of the various Hall of Fames?
2: Yeah, just real quick. We just have a few minutes before we go to that. But, you know, really, the crux of it is, how do we help? I mean, how do we help rebuild Greenwood? We're listening. People from around the country are here online. You know, how do we get the Black businesses back and support you? So anybody can answer that.
1: It's a big question.
2: Yep.
3: I will say I'm pretty much, everybody knows where I stand. I think that we definitely need to look at this thing called reparations, or look at some sort of repair. I think I'm thankful to be, you know, a part of the mass grave excavation. I'm thankful to be on the Race Massacre Commission. And those, both of those are wonderful. But we still need to get to the heart of the matter, that if we truly value Black lives, when Black life is taken, when Black wealth is taken without any due process, there ought to be some recourse. I mean, this happened in America, and especially now with the mass grave excavation, we know bodies were dumped in mass graves. We need to see more than just archaeologists out there now. We need to see some district attorney's office, some FBI, or some criminal investigative body to further look at what is going on, you know, because you can best believe if there was a mass grave full of 300 dead dogs, that the animal rights group would be all over this city. You know, if there were a mass burial of 100 Yellowstone redwood trees, the environmentalists would be all over this issue. But we have 300 dead Black people and we found a few of their bodies. Why is there no international outcry? And so to me, in reparations is so much more than a check. It is justice. It is civil as well as criminal investigations and renderings. And so I think that that is a part of healing. I do think that, you know, you cannot have true healing or reconciliation without justice, without reparations. That's biblical too. I couldn't be reconciled back to God until Jesus Christ was my reparation, my atonement to pay for my sins, right? You can't have that without the other. And so I think that that needs to be done. And what our life agreement to look like is, you know, what it was in 1921, as closest to it as possible, which is a self-contained economy where people could live, sleep, eat, shop in their own neighborhood. And I have to travel 20 minutes up the street for basic quality amenities.
2: Mm-hmm. Yep. Bill?
0: Yeah, so one of the committees, and probably the committee that will have the most substantive work going forward, is the Economic Development Committee. And Reverend Turner and myself, along with about 30 other representatives from the Centennial Commission in the city, in the early 2019, we took a trip and traveled to Montgomery to kind of give us like what city is doing this now. What can we see as what happens when you coalesce these historical places and what it can do to drive economic robustness. And so we spent a day and a half, and you know, we went to the National Memorial for Peace and Justice, the Lynching Museum, and then the Legacy Museum, the Rosa Parks Museum, Dexter King Avenue Baptist Church, where Martin Luther King got his first pastorate. While we were there, these places, everybody's taking mental notes, and especially when we were at the Dexter King Avenue Baptist Church, and I can't tell it as good as Reverend Turner, but you could just see this is what Vernon AME Church could be. You know, people, you know, they still have church services on Sunday, but it has become a place, a historical place where people come and get this history about Martin Luther King. It's like, you know, what greater place in the United States could it be than this 100-year-old facility that survived a massacre that people want to come to? And so we came back and we said, wow, you know, the difference between that and Tulsa is that we had to get on a bus and had to drive 15 to 20 minutes in between each spot. What we have here is the fact that you can get off your bus or your charter bus or come to Greenwood, and you will be able to go through the Greenwood Rising History Center, leave there, look at the Greenwood Chamber buildings and see the history there, go straight right up the street from there and walk to Vernon AME Church and get a tour probably, you know, from Reverend Turner. Go across the street and see the 1921 Memorial and Greenwood Culture Center and the Survivors Gallery. Walk across the parking lot, go to Mount Zion Baptist Church, where one of the fiercest fights were taking place, where, as Dr. Adewale just already talked about, where Black citizens defended themselves. A short walk from there, go to Standpipe Hill, come down Elgin and get to John Hope Franklin Park, and then come around and come right back to where you started. All basically come here and spend the day and see all this history in one place and what it can do to bring economic activity to Greenwood, to the city of Tulsa at large, but more so Greenwood. And so that's kind of like the point that we're wanting to use. Forbes magazine said that the number one economic driver in Montgomery, after a year and a half of being open, was the Legacy Museum and the Lynching Museum. Hotels being built, restaurants being open, all because of building the center. So that's kind of the inspiration to what Greenwood Rising and these things can do for cultural tourism, to bring people here so that they can spend money here, that investment comes back here. You work with the city, you bring economic people to the table, and you start building pools and reservoirs for creative capital and say, now, how do we then plan a master plan community to bring back Black-owned homes and Black businesses in this area and have it specifically tied to a resurgence of Greenwood? It starts with something that brings people here, and then you watch it. So that's like a 3, 5, 10-year trajectory of change that takes place, of economic vitality. And just so that the challenge is to get people to be to be patient and say, it's coming, you know, it all is taking shape and it's forming, but these things take time to build policy around it. But it is on its way. It's not going to be here in 2021, but it's coming, and educating the community that these are things that are happening and forming and taking shape. 5 to 10, 20 years from now, people are going to come from all over the world, I have no doubt, to come to Tulsa and say, have you been to Greenwood? Have you, do you see what's going on there? I have no doubt that will happen here in a short amount of time.
2: Well, fantastic. That's well said. Dr. Adewale, you want to say anything to end before we transition? Are you still on mute?
4: Yeah, I will say that I agree with everything that both Phil and Dr. Turner said, that we need reparations. But I would also say that we need restorative justice in addition to that. So it's like peeling back those layers of historical trauma and specifically talking about not just paying for financial loss and generational loss, but to also give back land. That means also redrawing the boundaries of Greenwood to what it was at its height. And I talked about the shifting footprint of Greenwood through time, but actually redrawing that boundary and protecting Greenwood. And that means fighting against the encroachment, gentrification, and everything that's happening in downtown right now. So Greenwood is under threat right now, and we need to acknowledge that it wasn't just destroyed once, it was destroyed twice. And I mean, we have to fight for it to continue to rise, as Phil was talking about. So that means not only returning land, but also returning the archives. I mentioned the scattering of the archives being a big problem, returning that history so people can actually have access to that, but also be able to control the narrative for themselves so that the people outside of Greenwood aren't the ones controlling the story of Greenwood. And lastly, I'll say that we definitely need a mandate across the board for K-12 and for college students that this education is taught in our schools, every grade. So it would be wonderful to have that really be an enforced part of every curriculum, but it's gonna take a long way to get there, yeah.
2: Wonderful.
1: And thank you for that addition. I definitely coincide with what you all have said, but specifically restorative justice. That's something that's part of my background, and I think something that often gets overlooked. So I'm really glad, Dr. Adewale, that you mentioned that. But I do just want to say thank you, Dr. Adewale, Phil, and Dr. Reverend Robert Turner, as our panelists, for providing your insights and your involvement in this work. I really appreciate the discussion that you provided us today. And so now quickly, I'm going to the last 10 or so minutes. I would like to turn it over to Glenn, James, and Sheila. They are the various executive directors of Sheila's a Black Tennis Hall of Fame executive director. James is the executive director of the Black Inventors Hall of Fame, and Glenn is the executive director of the Black Entrepreneurship Hall of Fame. To just kind of talk a little bit about each of the Hall of Fames, what their mission is, and kind of next steps on how we can continue to support and promote Black businesses, entrepreneurship moving forward. So I want to say, James, would you like to go first?
5: Sure. Thank you, Amanda. I want to begin by thanking Dr. Adewale, Phil Armstrong, and Dr. Roberts. It's been an absolute pleasure listening to you. And I have sat here and have become very, very much encouraged by this notion of restorative justice. And Dr. Dale Caldwell and I started the Black Inventors Hall of Fame as a representation of that restorative justice, the restorative justice necessary to call attention to the great contributions of African Americans from day one to the building of this nation. Innovators, inventors. We started the museum, the Virtual Museum, and the Hall of Fame so that their contributions can be immortalized. And if I can bring something to Mr. Armstrong's attention, is that I am very delighted to know that one of the country's most prolific African-American inventors, George Washington Carver, all right, actually is responsible for naming Black Wall Street by referring to it as the Negro Wall Street when he visited there in 1905. And if you look at the logo that's part of the promotion material that we've been circulating, you'll see the image that was caught that day that he visited as he sat there amongst Black entrepreneurs of Wall Street.
0: And about Booker T. Washington?
5: No, George Washington Carver. You're referring to the inventor, George Washington Carver. Yes. And so, anyway, I'm delighted to know that that's part of the legacy, invention and entrepreneurship. And my brother and partner in crime here, Glenn Best, I am absolutely delighted to know that he has joined me in this pursuit to work in conjunction with you as we celebrate the 100th centennial anniversary. So on that note, Glenn, I'm going to turn it over to you, and you can explain your mission with the Black Entrepreneurs Hall of Fame. Thank you.
6: Thanks, James. Good evening, Phil, Dr. Adewai, Dr. Roberts. It's a tremendous honor to listen to each of you and to hear this, your stories and your observations and the pathway forward for the Greenwood District. As the executive director for the Black Entrepreneurship Hall of Fame, when Dale founded the organization, obviously we had a specific intent of recognizing and acknowledging the contributions of Black entrepreneurs to the nation, as James mentioned regarding Black inventors. But we also felt it was important to find a way to have a connectivity between our aspiring Black entrepreneurs, so a connectivity to the present and a pathway forward for the future. I thought it was brilliant of when Dale first shared with all three of our Hall of Fames the possibility of having our induction ceremony in Tulsa to coincide with the commemoration of the 100th anniversary of the Black Wall Street Massacre. We felt that was very important to tie that connectivity, that historical context with what we plan to do moving forward. There are many individuals who have joined us this evening who are in the entrepreneurship space, and I'm grateful that they joined us tonight. And we want to be a part in helping Greenwood in reimagining and reestablishing its place there, both in Tulsa and in Oklahoma in general. We look forward to collaborating with your group. We're looking forward to bringing awareness and energy to the celebration in May of 2021, and anything we can do to be of support, we're here to do that. I just wanted to also mention the fact that we often take for granted how many of our Black institutions are involved in entrepreneurship in ways that are often unseen. Dr. Roberts, who's here, the Black church has played a major part in entrepreneurship in all of all the generations of our existence, as have our historically Black colleges. I know, Phil, you said you were a Central State graduate. I'm also an HBCU graduate of St. Paul's College. And we know that many of the HBCUs have been economic drivers within their own respective communities. Many of the institutions you see across the country have built cities unto themselves in their respective communities using economic development opportunities. So with that being said, we hope to bring that energy from many of our Black institutions to this effort, and look forward to working with you. So thank you for Amanda for allowing us to partner in this endeavor. We look forward to the journey, and now I'd like to introduce our other colleague, Sheila Curry, director of the Black Tennis Hall of Fame.
7: Good evening, everyone. Dr. Adewale, Reverend Dr. Turner, and Phil Armstrong, it has been a pleasure listening to all of what you all have had to say. I mean, really intriguing. One of the most interesting things is whether it's Glenn or James or any of what you all have said, we basically are all enduring the same things with hidden figures of Black people in history that don't get told in American history. America tells the history of the white persons in America and continues to build on what Black persons have continue to build or to invent, or in entrepreneurship, whatever it is, but not to honor those people with what they've done over in the past. What we're doing here at Black Tennis Hall of Fame is to make sure that the history of all of the Black persons that came up with the tennis in behind the scenes is preserved, that they are honored, that this history is protected, and that the global impact that these Black persons made in breaking barriers and doing all of the things that they did to bring tennis to where it came today, that we make sure that all of that is taken care of. Even we have the pioneers, contributors, players, and the regional legends. We want to cover everybody that has contributed to the sport over the years and make sure that nothing is forgot, that everything is brought forward. And like I said, it's basically everything that we're all saying. All of this needs to come forward. All of this needs to be made history. The American community needs to be educated, and we need to do all of that. One of the most important things that Black Tennis Hall of Fame is doing right now is funding, or attempting to fund, a virtual museum that will be online and allow anyone that is interested to come in and see what has happened over the years since 1916, when Black persons were not allowed to put a foot on a white court. And they decided to do what we were going to do. Maybe we were halted a little bit with segregation, with racism, but you know how we act to that type of thing. Same journey, new direction, take a new path. And that's what has been done over the years. We just want to share that path. We want to preserve that path and want everybody to know the truth of American tennis history.
2: Excellent. And just to, May 30th, 2021 is going to be the induction ceremony for the Black Entrepreneurship Hall of Fame and the Black Inventors Hall of Fame. So in Tulsa, we're hoping in person, knock on wood, hopefully in person. And so I just want to thank Amanda. We've thanked everybody else. Amanda Chastain has been phenomenal. Wow. She has really stepped up. She represents the university extraordinarily well. This was really an idea of just a few weeks ago, and we've made it happen with almost 100 people. So Amanda, just thank you very much for this evening. It's your success, not ours. So I'll turn it back over to you.
5: Amanda, before he gives it back over to you, I want to say, measure for measure, it has been no better pleasure than to take part in planning this event along with you and all of my other brothers and sisters today. And Dr. Armstrong, I owe you an apology. Yes, it was the educator Booker T. Washington who may have named it Negro Wall Street, but it was in fact George Washington Carver who was so inspired by the work of the great entrepreneurs on Wall Street that he visited there and took a memorable picture with them. And so many innovators and many entrepreneurs have worked side by side in the same way that I'm working with my brothers here to bring forth that legacy, a legacy that's remembered. Appreciate it. Thank you so much. Amanda, give it back over to you.
1: I just want to say, again, it has been a true honor working with you, Dale, Lynn, Sheila, and James. And thank you for taking your time, Dr. Adewale, Dr. Reverend Robert Turner, and Phil Armstrong, for just educating us and allowing us to have a successful first event in Hopewood, which hopes to be a monthly series leading up to an induction ceremony here in Tulsa, as Dale mentioned. So again, I just want to thank you all for taking the time to join us today in this conversation. And thank you to our attendees as well for tuning in. And so I just want to wish everyone

0: Beyond the Classroom continues on the journey with day three of coverage of the 1619 African Landing Commemoration. We begin with a chant paying homage to the ancestors that endured the Middle Passage and the cruelty of slavery. The words Oshe Baba are Nigerian in origin and translate, "Thank you, Father." The William Tucker 1624 Society's commemoration theme was honoring our ancestors, known and unknown. So that's going to be the beginning of our show. We also have words from the chairwoman of the Congressional Black Caucus, Karen Bass, House of Representatives delegate from California, and the current governor of Virginia, Ralph Northam, and an announcement that has been a long time coming. Here we go.
1: Yoruba language in Nigeria, West Africa. As we sing,

0: Thank you, Father, for all of those Africans, the kings, not only the kings and queens, but those salt of the earth people, those people who were the farmers, the ironsmiths, the handmaidens, the handworkers of the people, and the laborers of the people in Africa. We say, Oshé!
1: Oshé!
0: Baba!
1: Baba!
0: Oshé!
1: Oshé!
0: Baba!
1: Baba!
0: Oshé, Baba! Thank you, Father. We thank you, Father, for those Africans who came across the Atlantic Ocean against their will. And some of them who chose to take their flight into the ocean, we say, Oshé!
1: Oshé!
0: Baba!
1: Baba!
0: Oshé!
1: Oshé!
0: Baba!
1: Baba!
0: We say thank you, Father, for those Africans who survived the transatlantic slave trade, found themselves in the South America, in the Caribbean, and in the Southern United States and beyond. We say to them, Oshé!
1: Oshé!
0: Baba!
1: Baba!
0: Oshé!
1: Oshé!
0: Baba!
1: Baba!
0: We say thank you, Father, for all of those who fought through slavery and recreated their African culture into the culture that we know today as African Americans. We say, Oshé!
1: Oshé!
0: Baba!
1: Baba!
0: Oshé!
1: Oshé!
0: Baba!
1: Baba!
0: We reach back into our memory to William Tucker and the Tucker family that found themselves here in Virginia and gave rise to not only a great family but a great people. We say, Oshé!
1: Oshé!
0: Baba!
1: Baba!
0: Oshé!
1: Oshé!
0: Baba!
1: Baba!
0: To each and every ancestor that dwells, that finds their resting place here in this cemetery, the ones that have fought for freedom, that survived through slavery, that fought for freedom, that fought through the civil rights movement, we stand and we say, Oshé!
1: Oshé!
0: Baba!
1: Baba!
0: Oshé!
1: Oshé!
0: Baba!
1: Baba!
0: At this time, we will allow the audience to call out the name of any ancestor they wish to pay homage to and give thanks to the Lord for their existence. So we, at this time, you can just call out their names.
2: Robert Tab,
0: Oshé Baba,
2: Sila,
0: Oshé Baba,
3: Virginia Tucker,
0: Oshé Baba,
2: Evelyn Tab,
0: thank you, Father,
2: Lavinia Borden,
0: thank you, Creator, Oshé Baba,
2: Prince Henry Christian,
0: Oshé Baba, Oshé Baba, thank you, Father, Oshé Baba, and we say Oshé,
1: Oshé
0: Baba,
1: Baba,
0: Oshé,
1: Oshé
0: Baba. Thank you for those whose names were not mentioned, but have not been forgotten. To all of them, we say, Oshé!
1: Oshé!
0: Baba!
1: Baba!
0: Oshé!
1: Oshé!
0: Baba!
1: Baba!
0: Not only do we thank our great Creator, our Father in Heaven, for giving us life, and for through the ancestors that have passed on their genes and their DNA and their creativity and all of their survival techniques through the years, we also want to give thanks to those mothers. For without not for the mothers bringing these people into the earth, we would not stand here today. So we honor mothers all around the world. We honor the mothers of the Tucker family. We honor mothers of Africa. We honor Mother Africa herself by doing the dance and singing the song of Sorsene. And the song says, thank you, Mother, for giving me everything, for pouring everything you poured into me to make me the person that I am today. And we will sing the song of Sorsene, and we will dance the dance Sorsene as we say, Barga Felico, eh! Dorma muna kanna, barga feliko ga yoga, dorma muna kanna.

0: This is Dr. Trina Coleman, and I am on location here at Fort Monroe at Point Comfort, and I am talking to Mr. Glenn Oder. Mr. Glenn Oder has a very unique job here at Fort Monroe. He is the...
1: I'm the executive director of the Fort Monroe Authority.
0: That's his title.
1: 565 acres of land, 2 million square feet of buildings, and one water meter for the entire property.
0: And so... HBCU Nation, and I know you work very closely with our local HBCU, alma mater, Hampton University. Tell me what you see coming of this after it's over. How do you see us as a people getting engaged, as particularly the HBCUs around the globe, around the country?
1: Well, that's a great question, Doctor. That is my next job. You know, our first job was to get us here.
0: Uh-huh.
1: The second job is, what do we do now? And I will tell you that while we are commemorating a landing today,
0: mm-hmm.
1: we are celebrating a launch.
0: Yes.
1: Because that's what we're doing. We are never going to let this day pass again.
0: Yes.
1: Where we don't recognize what took place here. And so our job is, how do we make this go forward? One thing is, we have a visitor center. We're going to take that visitor center. We're going to have a grand opening for that visitor center when it gets completed.
0: Mm-hmm.
1: We've got the African Landing Memorial Art Project. Imagine that, for the first time in history. First time in history, we're going to be building a African Landing Memorial Art Project here. We're going to recognize this, and we're going to engage the public in it. So we've got programs like that. We want to make Fort Monroe the National Center for Freedom in our country, or maybe it's the National Center for the Study of Freedom or the Struggle of Freedom. We're going to have programs that are going to bring scholars and everybody here.
0: Yes.
1: So that they learn about what it means to be free in a democracy today.
0: Right. And I know that you and I have always had the same views on how Hampton in general has painted our history. And so, tell me how this makes you feel now, knowing that we've gotten to this point, because you and I have had conversations about what we don't say and how come people don't know where Hampton is.
1: Well, the first thing I would say is we did it.
0: We did it.
1: The millions of people that have been on social media and learned about this event is like nothing anybody could have predicted. It's never happened before.
0: Right.
1: We don't want to be too hard on ourselves, though, because we have to remember the Army owned this property.
0: Right.
1: And we just got the property in 2013.
0: Right.
1: But that's, you know, that's beyond serendipitous. It might be divine intervention,
0: mm-hmm.
1: that... Because if the Army still owned this property, I don't know that we'd be here today.
0: We probably wouldn't.
1: The fact that the Army has returned the property to the Commonwealth of Virginia, we're sharing the property with the National Park Service. We now, for the first time, this is our generational opportunity. Maybe it's our generational responsibility to tell the story.
0: This is our legacy.
1: 100 years from now, nobody's going to remember you and I, but they're going to remember what we...
0: Speak for yourself, Glenn.
1: but they're going to remember what we did.
0: Exactly.
1: And they're going to be standing here doing a healing day ceremony 100 years from now.
0: Half of a millennial.
1: Exactly.
0: That's exactly what's going to happen, Glenn. So, one more question. I realized a couple days ago that the arrival and the rearrival of the contraband slaves actually happened at the same place. That didn't even kick in.
1: Oh, my goodness.
0: Until a couple days ago.
1: Well,
0: is this the makeup thing that makes it right or make it almost
1: I don't think it's possible to make it right. Let's go ahead and get that out. That aside. But the idea that at the exact site in our country where the first people were traded as property,
0: mm-hmm.
1: is the exact site in our country where 242 years later, at the outbreak of the Civil War, the first three men were not returned as property.
0: Exactly.
1: And then 10,000 people came to this property seeking their emancipation under the protective guns of Fort Monroe.
0: Right.
1: It's as if the hand of God reached down and began to blot up the stain of slavery.
0: Wow.
1: At the exact site where it began.
0: That was very profound, Glenn.
1: And then you want to make it a real arc of freedom. Okay, the first African-American president, our first black president, recognizes that and makes it a national monument.
0: Makes it a national monument. That means this will be what it is from henceforth and forevermore.
1: This is the arc of freedom that we're trying to portray here at Fort Monroe.
0: Absolutely. Thank you for your time, Glenn.
1: You're
0: always
1: welcome.
0: A pleasure.
1: You as well.
0: All right.
2: Chair of the Congressional Black Caucus.
3: Of Virginia for organizing a series of events commemorating the 400-year anniversary of the arrival of enslaved Africans. I want to thank all of the community and elected leaders here for your invitation to participate on behalf of the 55-member-strong Congressional Black Caucus. This is the largest number of African Americans ever elected to Congress. And in Congress, CPC members hold major positions of leadership and have accomplished significant change through legislative victories. One of the most significant legislative victories of the year was accomplished by your own representative, Representative Bobby Scott. Chair of one of the most important committees in Congress, the Committee Governing the Nation's Education System. He led and is leading the effort to raise the nation's national minimum wage. Let me acknowledge another member of the Congressional Black Caucus who is in the audience with us today, Representative Lacey Clay from the great state of Missouri. But earlier this month, a delegation of members of the Congressional Black Caucus, led by Speaker Nancy Pelosi, traveled to Ghana, West Africa, to pay homage to our ancestors and to visit where they were held captive before they began that chlorophyll journey. Before they were captured, they lived in villages with sophisticated levels of organization. Many were skilled craftsmen, farmers, healers, and leaders. They were first taken from villages and forced to walk hundreds of miles to dungeons. Our delegation visited these dungeons that looked like the old European forts common in many parts of the world. The two dungeons we visited are called Elmina and Cape Coast. Ironically, they are in a beautiful part of the country, right on the beach. It was a solemn and emotional experience to enter the dungeon, to close our eyes, and imagine what our ancestors experienced. An added challenge we all faced was the mystery of knowing that our ancestors were held captive there, but that we had no knowledge of who they were. Captured Africans were stripped of their languages, ethnic identities, tribal and family ties. We saw the areas of the dungeons that were large enough to hold about 50 to 100 people, but where hundreds were held, rooms without sunlight, forced to lay in their own excrement, no access to water to bathe, only given enough food and water to keep them alive, but deliberately kept in a weakened state so they could not organize or resist. Those that did attempt to resist were mutilated and left in separate rooms and slowly starved to death. Females were routinely made to stand in line while their captors would choose one of them. She was then washed and led up the staircase to a bedroom where she was raped and then returned back. The men, women, and children were held in the dungeons for months, awaiting the time they would be forced on the boats to begin a journey that lasted for months. We have all seen the drawings of hundreds of people stuck onto ships and heard the stories of what happened during their journey. When individuals became too sick or died, or women gave birth, they were then thrown overboard the ship to the sharks who followed along. The ones that survived here only to live out the rest of their lives as property in captivity. It is difficult to believe that this level of brutality lasted for hundreds of years and affected millions of Africans. But when we stood in the dungeons filled with sadness, our heads lowered, reliving or trying to imagine what they went through, at the very same time, we lifted our heads and our chests were filled with pride and amazement at the strength and resilience of our ancestors. And here we are today on what can be described as hallowed ground in our nation's history. But I would guess that most of the nation doesn't even know the story of the hallowed ground we stand on today. That we would arrive here first, and generations later would escape enslavement and seek protection right here. That the nation's first African-American president would make Fort Monroe his first designation for a national monument. The to Mayor Tuck and Vice Mayor Gray, that in spite of 250 years of enslavement, there would be 57 African Americans in Congress representing all of America. The entire nation could witness what you are doing here today, the history of Fort Monroe, how you have honestly acknowledged all of our nation's history, not just the parts that make us feel good, but the difficult parts as well. And I can't tell you what it feels like for me to sit here. This is my first time here, but the emotion that I feel in listening to the speakers tell the truth. And why we continue to have the issues we do is because we have denied part of our history. And I believe that if the entire nation could experience, could learn and understand our true and full history, we might not be witnessing the resurrection of hate. Thank you so much.

0: Good morning.
1: Good morning.
0: What a beautiful sun this is. I thank you for the privilege of speaking to you at Fort Monroe today. As a former member and vice chairman of the Fort Monroe Authority, it's always a pleasure to be here at this site. Thank you all for being here today to commemorate 400 years of American history. For those of you from out of state, welcome to Virginia. It's great to be here today with former governors, now Senators Mark Warner and Tim Kaine, former governors McDonald and Blige. I also want to recognize Lieutenant Governor Justin Fairfax, Attorney General Mark Herron, Congressman Bobby Scott, Congresswoman Elaine Boyer, House of Delegates Speaker Kirk Cox, members of our Legislative Black Caucus, and other elected officials. I want to thank everyone who has worked so hard to make this commemoration a reality. Fort Monroe Authority Director Glenn Oden, Fort Monroe Authority Board of Trustees Chairman Jim Moran, members of the Fort Monroe Authority Board, Fort Monroe National Monument Superintendent Terry Graham, Patrick Spangler, Nancy Rodriguez, and the team of American Evolution. I'd also like to thank the Hampton 2019 Commemorative Commission for all the hard work they have done around these events. Here today for a commemoration and a reckoning. Today is a time to reckon with the fact that 400 years ago, enslaved Africans arrived for the first time on Virginia shores. Like you and me, they had lives and families. Lives and families they would never see again. Just up the river in Jamestown, a few weeks earlier, white landowning men had come together to establish a system of representative government. But that system did not represent all of the people who arrived here at Old Point Cover, people whose skin looked different than mine. That government did not represent them during 246 years of slavery. It did not represent them through nearly 100 years of Reconstruction and Jim Crow terror and discrimination. And in many ways, it struggles to represent them today. That is the truth, and that is what we must reckon with as we move forward. How do we tell the full and true story of our past 400 years? How do we do so with honor and dignity for people whose honor and dignity were taken away from them? Who should tell the story? And how do we learn from those lessons as we move forward? Ida B. Wells wrote that the way to right wrongs is to turn the light of truth upon them. If we are going to begin to truly right the wrongs of our four centuries of history, if we are going to turn the light of truth upon them, we have to start with ourselves. Over the past several months, as I have met with people around the state and listened to their views on disparities and inequities that still exist today, I've had to confront some painful truths. Among those truths was my own incomplete understanding regarding race and equity. I have learned a great deal from those discussions, and I have more to learn. But I also learned that the more I know, the more I can do. For too long, the burden has been on individuals and communities of color to to lead these discussions. But if more of us had these hard conversations and truly listen and learn from them, we'll be better able to shine the light of truth. Because the eyes can't see what the mind doesn't know. We can start those conversations at places like this, Fort Monroe, the ground where the first enslaved Africans landed. This is also the same ground where the end of slavery began. It was here where enslaved people sought refuge and were granted it, a decision that eventually led to emancipation. General Butler's contraband decision has been hailed by Ed Eggers, a nationally known historian of the American South and a member of the Fort Monroe Authority, as the greatest moment in American history. Virginia is the place where enslaved Africans first landed and where American representative democracy was born. Virginia is the place where emancipation began and the Confederate capital was located. Virginia is the place where schools were closed under massive resistance rather than desegregate and allow black children to attend. And it is the state that elected the nation's first African-American governor. Virginia is a place of contradictions and complexity. We take a step forward and often a step back. And we have to acknowledge that. We have to teach that our complexity to our children and often to our adults. We are a state that for too long has told a false story of ourselves. The story we tell is insufficient and inadequate, especially when it comes to black history. We must remember that black history is American history. I signed an executive directive to establish a commission on African-American history education in our Commonwealth.
1: That's a stand up moment. Yes. Yes. Woo.
0: You are really special legend over here. Yes. But this commission will review our educational standards, instructional practices, content, and resources currently used to teach African American history in our Commonwealth. We want to make sure our students develop a full and comprehensive understanding of the African-American voices that contribute to our story. But that is not the only thing that we can do. When we look back at events of 1619, or 1861, or 1964, when the Civil Rights Act was signed, we often look at them as history, frozen in time, or locked in a book, relics of the past. We memorize dates, but not connections. We don't teach the themes that appear in our history over and over again. We often fail to draw the connecting lines from those past events to our present day. But to move forward, that is what we must do. We know that racism and discrimination aren't locked in the past. They weren't solved with the Civil Rights Act. They didn't disappear. They merely evolved. They're still with us. In the disparities we see in education attainment and school suspension rates, in maternal and neonatal mortality for black and white mothers, in our courts and prisons, and in our business practices. Through 400 years of American history, starting with the enslavement of Africans, through Jim Crow, massive resistance, and now mass incarceration, black oppression has always existed in this country, just in different forms. The legacy of racism continues not just in isolated incidents, but as part of a system that touches every person and every aspect of our lives, whether we know it or not. And And if we're serious about right and wrong that began here at this place, we need to do more than talk. It's just one action. My administration is taking bold steps to right historical inequities in education, in our health system, and in access to business opportunities. Amen. We established a commission to examine racial inequities in Virginia law. We have set a goal to eliminate racial disparities in maternal and neonatal mortality. Executive order to advance equity for our small women, minority, and veteran-owned businesses, including a statewide disparity study. We are working to reduce evictions. A few weeks ago, I was here at Fort Monroe to announce the removal of letters from the arch that once celebrated the president of the Confederacy. Jefferson Davis was charged with treason and was imprisoned here at Fort Monroe, a traitor to his country. And I believe it is no coincidence that in the same year that Virginia enacted master resistance as official state policy, that arch went up in his honor. To have a monument glorifying a person who worked to maintain slavery on the same site on which enslaved Africans both first arrived here and were later freed is not just inappropriate, it is offensive and it is wrong. Removing that monument is one way we can act to better tell the true story here in Virginia. And I am pleased and proud to announce today another important step in how we represent the full and true story of our Commonwealth. Last year, I requested and the General Assembly agreed to allocate $500,000 toward the first African Landing Memorial Art Project here at Fort Monroe. The Fort Monroe Authority and the Virginia Commission for the Arts, in partnership with the National Park Service, the Fort Monroe Foundation, and Project 1619, led a national search for an artist who could create this memorial art project at Old Point Comfort. The art project will be dedicated to the first landing of African people here on these shores. Importantly, the artist will engage with the public to ensure that the community

0: year, I was at the Tucker Family Cemetery, a cemetery named after the first documented child of African descent born in English-speaking North America. William Tucker's parents, Anthony and Isabel, were among those who were brought here to Old Point Comfort in 1619. Like too many African American cemeteries, the Tucker Family Cemetery had fallen victim to neglect. But it is also a testament to revival and restoration. Family members and interested groups are working to restore that cemetery, and I want to recognize and thank Delegate Dolores McQuinn for her work on this issue. In that restoration work, and in the events here this weekend, I see steps forward. I see us working to acknowledge the wrongs and the evils done in the past and in the present. Because while we cannot change the past, we can use it and learn from it. When we know more, we can do more. I know more, and as your governor, I will do more. With the painful legacy of Virginia's racist past and acknowledge that if it continues to shape our present, we can and must continue to act to improve the future. We must all work to tell our full and true story. It is our job, all of us that make up this diverse society, to ensure that when the next generation looks back, a generation that is hopefully more inclusive than we have been, they see a more accurate narrative, one that tells the truth and includes everyone. May God bless Fort Monroe and may God bless you.
1: Tomorrow on Beyond the Classroom, we will continue coverage of the 400th anniversary commemoration of the first Africans landing at Point Comfort at Fort Monroe in Hampton, Virginia. This is Dr. Trina Coleman. Until next time.
2: This is Dr. Trina Coleman, host of Beyond the Classroom. Beyond the Classroom delves into issues that educate our listeners about HBCUs and STEM. We talk about matters such as college readiness, groundbreaking research, STEM and the workforce, the STEM race gender gap, and the important role that HBCUs play to help provide solutions for these concerns in today's technocentric landscape.
3: Today's guest is Alan Emtage. And Alan is a very, very special guest, and I'm so excited to have him on. Alan will be talking to us about the creation of the first internet search engine. And if you're trying to figure out what the heck I'm talking about, internet search engines are probably the most popularly known one right now is Google. So Alan, our guest here on Beyond the Classroom, I'm going to say it again because I think it's so awesome. He created the first one. So I'm going to let Alan talk and tell us a little bit about the first search engine and why he did it, and also give us a little bit of background on it and what he's doing now. Tell us a little bit about your creation, which is known as Archie.
4: Back in the mid to late 80s, I was working at the School of Computer Science at McGill University in Montreal. I was working there as a student worker. You know, a lot of universities will hire graduate students as cheap labor. Some would use different terms, but let's just call it cheap labor. And I was working for the system administration for the school. And one of the things that I was responsible for doing was finding software and data that was available across the internet, publicly available archives, as they were called, FTP archives.
3: Mm-hmm.
4: Is the name, file transfer protocol, if you want to know what FTP stands for, just that allows you to move files from one computer to another. It's pretty simple. And so people would put programs that they had written, open source,

0: data, you know, all kinds of stuff, maps, images, whatever, in these FTP archives, which you could then retrieve over the internet. Now, remember, like in the late 80s, the internet was being funded by the National Science Foundation. It was almost exclusively educational in purpose. You couldn't use it for commercial activities.
1: Right, I recall.
0: Not to say that there weren't commercial entities on the internet, but they were, what you would be talking to there would be the research arms of those companies. So IBM and DEC and HP and that kind of stuff. Those companies all had connections to the internet, but they were restricted to just the research and educational component of the companies. And it was much smaller back then. You know, the internet was much, much smaller back then. Anyway, I was tasked to find software, primarily software, for the faculty and the students at the School of Computer Science. And that's largely because, as you well know, a lot of universities will get funding for hardware, particularly in STEM. They will get funding for the hardware, they'll get funding for the computers, they'll get funding for the lab equipment and that kind of stuff, but they won't get funding for the software to run on those computers, they won't get funding for the staff to run those computers.
1: Right.
0: And so, you know, we were in the same situation. So students would come to me and say, I need a program that does, you know, this, draws figures or something like that. And I'd have to go out there and find it. So what I ended up doing was building a list of the most useful FTP archives that were available to me, and if they came in, I would look on these archives and see if I could find something that would satisfy their needs. But once you've done that a few times, you realize, you know, that's kind of silly for me to manually do all of this. Why don't I pull all the listings of all the files? Now, remember, this is only dealing in file names, right? There's most of these times, there's no descriptions of what these things are.
1: Right.
0: So the description would be in the file name. You know, this is a program that draws, you know,
1: right.
0: Dot exe or something like that.
1: In the comment lines or somewhere.
0: Yeah, exactly. So what instead of, you know, going through it manually, what I did was to write a few programs that would overnight, when nobody else was using the internet, was using the network connection that we had, which, by the way, was 9600 baud. Okay, 9.6K.
1: So that, yeah, I remember those days.
0: Yeah, you remember those? Yeah.
1: Yes, that's, I am ashamed to say, but not so much. Yes. and it was expensive, too,
0: yeah,
1: to get those computers.
0: Now, remember, that 9.6K not only was the only internet connection for McGill, the entire university, but for all the other universities in Montreal at the time.
1: Wow. Right?
0: Everything else was going through that line. So as you can imagine, you know, during the day, it was pretty heavily used, mostly for email, that kind of stuff. Anyway, so I had a set of programs that ran automatically at 2 a.m. and they would go and they would grab these listings and then build what effectively was a little database. And then I could search through that database rather than having to go out to the sites in real time. So you see where this is going, right? So,
1: yes.
0: We then at one point, I was with my boss at the time was also a graduate student called Peter Deutsch. And Peter came to me one day and said, you know, somebody has asked for this program on one of the internet forums. Can you search your little database and see if you can find one for it? And I did. And I gave him the answer. And he went back and he posted the response on whatever forum he was on. And then, of course, a whole bunch of other people said, oh, my God, you have this database. Can you look for this for me? Can you look for that for me? So we were sort of then bombarded with these sort of manual queries as to, you know, can you look for this for me? And we said, you know, this is silly. Why don't we just have them search the database themselves? You know, why put the humans into the loop here? Because we're just slowing things down. So we built a little interface. I built a little interface and allowed people to log into the machine that had the database, and they could do the searches for themselves. And it just exploded from there. It wasn't some grand vision that I'm going to go create the internet search engine. It happened, you know, necessity is the mother of invention, and I had a need and built something to solve the problem.
1: Well, that's amazing. You didn't just have a need; you also had the capability to do it. So that speaks volumes as well, because a lot of people have needs and they cannot fulfill them.
0: That's true. That's true. Well, I mean, to be very honest with you, it was a pretty basic programming stuff. I mean, this wasn't really complex stuff. The value in this was the data, and providing access to the data. That's what the value was. The actual programs to do the searching and retrieving were actually fairly simple. Now, having said that, you know, all of the techniques that I developed at that point are the techniques that Google and Bing and Yahoo and all the other search engines use today to do what they do. I mean, albeit in a much, much more sophisticated way. But
1: yes,
0: the basic concepts remain the same.
1: And when you were talking, I was thinking about my days as a graduate student, and I know most people that didn't major in a technical field probably don't have as much experience or knowledge about how cumbersome it was to use those computers back in the day. You needed to understand how to do the line code to get what you wanted. And when I was a graduate student, I was doing theoretical work at Jefferson Lab, which was called CBAF back in the day, Continuous Electron Beam Accelerator Facility. And I used to telephone into the network from my house. So there was a phone number, and then you had a login and all kind of stuff. But yes, that was sophisticated stuff back in the early 90s, late 80s.
0: Yeah,
1: to get to that particular mainframe computer to access information on that particular computer.
0: Right.
1: And find stuff, or just find my stuff, my directory, because it depended on what level of access you had. And today's internet, you can almost get to anything as long as it's not on someone's protected site with a password on it.
0: Right.
1: And so your search engine, which also back then, scientists, they freely shared software, ideas, knowledge, discoveries. So if you needed a subroutine, and this is for coders also, oh my goodness, I wonder if I haven't been in a computer science class in a while, but I know that you could go out and pick up a subroutine if you needed it and drop it into your program.
0: Well, you still can. There's a huge infrastructure on the internet. Most of the software that runs the internet is open source. Distributable software, free available software. You know, it's a huge component of the internet. All of the available software on all of the software that runs the basic infrastructure of the internet is free software. It's open source software.
1: So do people tend to? Well, I know people in general don't, but who are the types of people that take advantage of that, and where do they find that software, and what types of innovative ways is the software being used today?
0: Oh, the software is being used for everything. I mean, you get every language nowadays, every computing language, be it JavaScript or Java, C++ or Perl, to use an older language, Python. All of these languages have huge repositories of libraries that are freely available. So you, as a programmer nowadays, you will not be, unless you are, even if you are, but there may be an exception in the case of national security, but almost any other, or, you know, sort of sensitive areas, nuclear power and that kind of stuff, you know, sensitive military, national security issues. But other than that, there is not a programmer on earth that is not using freely available open source software to build their own software nowadays, because it is just way too expensive and cumbersome to try and redevelop all these things that everybody else uses
1: Exactly.
0: So that open source software is out there. It may have one person who maintains it. It may have a team that maintains it. Because it basically it's all software is a pyramid, right? So you're building mm-hmm. on top of the work of everybody else that
1: right.
0: has come before you. And so there is almost no application that you can write software in nowadays that you are not using open source to incorporate into your own software, because it would just be wildly expensive to try and recreate all of that stuff from scratch.
1: Yes, I have one nerdy throwback question to ask you.
0: Uh-huh.
1: Do scientists, not all of them, but are there scientists out there that still write code in Fortran?
0: Oh, yes, absolutely. All of your
1: yes.
0: of your weather, all
1: yes.
0: of your weather forecast,
1: yes,
0: all the National
1: Fortran.
0: Weather Service stuff, that's all mm-hmm. Fortran. That's all
1: that
0: Fortran.
1: Is awesome, because
0: yeah.
1: that's the language that I used in
0: yeah.
1: when I was coding for research, not coding for creating apps or
0: right.
1: anything, because that wasn't a thing back then.
0: Yeah.
1: It was about data science. That's what
0: yes.
1: I say, all scientists are data scientists, because
0: yeah.
1: at some point you have some data set that you need to analyze.
0: Absolutely.
1: So
0: Absolutely.
1: Now data science has taken on a new meaning for non-scientists, as I call them. But
0: no,
1: the Fortran,
0: I mean, all of,
1: go
0: all
1: ahead.
0: Of, pretty much all of the, and much still, much of the engineering world still
1: mm-hmm.
0: uses Fortran and things that come out of. So NASA, a
1: mm-hmm.
0: lot of the NASA stuff is still written in Fortran. Now, not necessarily the stuff that goes up to the spacecraft. I mean,
1: mm-hmm.
0: they have their own set of languages for that, or they may. But the National Hurricane Center,
1: mm-hmm.
0: all of their models that they run to figure out where the hurricane is going and how strong it's going to be and that all of that kind of stuff, that's
1: yes.
0: all written into Fortran.
1: Oh, that's awesome.
0: On supercomputers.
1: Wow, so yeah. they can get, like, results in
0: yeah.
1: nano or smaller than nanoseconds. So, yes, that is amazing, because we couldn't get that. I remember back in the old days, you started running some data. You write the code, you hit run, and you come back 2 days later.
0: Yeah. Well, I mean, if you're slightly older than that, and I
1: mm-hmm.
0: just missed that by about a year, you would be using cards. You would be using punch cards.
1: Oh yeah, I heard about those.
0: Yeah.
1: I never had to use them.
0: Yeah,
1: but yes,
0: got,
1: the punch
0: I
1: cards.
0: Got, mm-hmm. We let the school finished punch cards, I think, the year before I went in there. So I would have gone into university in 83. So I think 81 or 82, they stopped using punch cards. But, yeah, up until that point, it would be punch cards.
1: That was, yeah, a while back. Well,
0: yeah.
1: if you just joined us, you're listening to Beyond the Classroom. And we are talking geek talk today, which is a good thing, because it's always about STEM. Alan Emtich is our guest, and he created the first internet search engine, So instead of having a bunch of files everywhere that you wanted to locate something, the search engine took your keywords and it found what you were looking for, which is what search engines do. So Alan is talking to us about, you know, the need that arose and why he was motivated to write the code to create this search engine. So, Alan, you created Archie, and you named it Archie for a reason. What
0: yeah.
1: was the reason? Why'd you call it Archie?
0: It's archive without the V. We had to come up with a name quickly. So,
1: okay. That's easy enough to explain. Archive
0: yeah.
1: without the V. Archie. How clever. Is Archie still being used?
0: I believe there's still an installation that's running in Poland. The last I looked,
1: mm-hmm.
0: yeah, it's still being used. I mean, it's not used in any serious sense. Let's just put it that way. I don't think,
1: mm-hmm.
0: Because most FTP archives now have a web interface to
1: mm-hmm.
0: them, so you know, which allows you to. Put descriptions and additional, you know, information rather than just file names. And so I think, I you know, Archie had a good run of probably, it was a it was a fairly major deal for, I would say, five or six years, until the web came along. And then the web sort of took over, and that's what most people use nowadays is, web browsers and the web. But this is all pre-web stuff. This is before the web existed. So, So it's still used more as a curiosity than anything else, but not in a serious way.
1: Well,
0: that is 30 years ago. 30 years is a long, long, long time.
1: Yes.
0: And particularly in computers.
1: I know. As a matter of fact, you and I are the same age, so we were out there doing stuff at the same time. So I remember 30 years ago when I was writing code at NASA Langley. I still have the big green paper with my program printed out on. I still have the original code. And but it was my project for the summer, and I'm proud of it, but I still have it.
0: Right.
1: So after Archie, what came next? What was something else that you did, or how did you progress from there?
0: Right. Well,
1: today.
0: During all of that period, I was active in a group called the IETF. The IETF is the Internet Engineering Task Force, and it's not something that's very widely known, but it is the organization that is a voluntary organization. And it's existed for probably 50 years, I would guess, somewhere around there. And it sets the standards for the internet. It sets the technical standards for the internet. So all of the protocols, all the computer protocols that are used on the internet, the IETF is the body that's responsible for putting together those standards and publishing them and providing the support in the standards community.
1: Okay.
0: To run the internet.
1: I am learning something today.
0: Yeah.
1: Because I thought NIST was the official place to set all standards.
0: No. The IETF works, operates under the aegis of the Internet Society, although the Internet Society came after the IETF. They sort of put it in there under there. And the IETF is large, it's technical people who put a lot of work voluntarily into putting together all the standards. Now, nowadays, even from the beginning, a lot of that voluntary work was supported by the companies that those people worked for, right? So these people weren't necessarily privately funded individuals. They were either from educational institutions, or they were from companies who had an interest in setting standards in a particular area, and would donate their time and their effort, those people's time and effort, to doing the standards. So, I joined the IETF, there was no formal process. You just show up at the meeting. That's how you join. So what we did, I chaired several committees. Probably the most consequential one would be the one that standardized URLs.
1: Okay.
0: So when Sir Tim Berners-Lee, Tim, as he's known to me, created the web back in CERN in Switzerland, the big super collider in Switzerland. And he developed the original web system, and he brought it to the IETF to go through the standards process to make URLs, what he had created in URLs, to standardize them, to make them into a standard. So it required a couple of years to do that, and there were a number of different interest groups within there, so there was discussions, many discussions about how all of this was to work, and so it took us a couple of years, and we finally published the all the standards of the IETF are called RFPs, which are requests for proposals, but the standard actually is the RFP. in the IETF. And mm-hmm. so we created the first RFP for URLs. So all of those okay. URLs that you use to mm-hmm. find, to access some resource on the internet, that they were standardized through that process.
1: Wow.
0: And that's very important, of course, because mm-hmm. Everybody has to understand what a URL means, right? Everybody who is using the internet, all of the programs, I mean, everybody in the sense of all the programs, all the
1: right.
0: computer programs that are using URLs have to understand what each URL means.
1: Right.
0: And so you have mm-hmm. to have a very strict standard so that you don't, mess things up.
1: Yes. And for those of you listening, if you don't know what the URL is, it's the address at the top of your web page where you go to www.something.something. That's the right. URL. Right. So now I have a question about the task force and policy as we are dealing with right now with the whole net neutrality and all of the stuff that's going on in Washington, D.C. Tell me a little bit, if you can, about what the state of the internet is for regular people like us. Me, not you.
0: Well,
1: us.
0: Yeah. Well, the thing is, so the IETF wouldn't concern itself with anything at that level, right? The
1: okay.
0: IETF would be really just talking about bits, as what we used to say, bits on the wire, right?
1: Okay.
0: They're talking about how computers are going to interact and that kind of stuff. The policy layer, which is where the FCC gets into it, and the Federal Trade Commission. And Congress and the presidency and the executive, that operates at the legal and policy layer. So they wouldn't, the IETF and the Internet Society may have policy positions, but mm-hmm. the IETF would not be concerned with that right now. So
1: okay.
0: the whole fight over net neutrality would not come within the purview of the IETF. Not to say, of course, that people in the IETF wouldn't have opinions on it, but mm-hmm. the IETF as an institution would not have anything to do with that.
1: Okay. Can you, just for our listeners, explain briefly what net neutrality is and what the significance of it would be to regular people? Because a lot of people don't understand all of the net neutrality conversation and all of the
0: yeah.
1: other things that are going on.
0: It gets pretty complicated quickly, but the basic concept with net neutrality is that everybody gets treated the same on the internet. And this,
1: mm-hmm.
0: and we say that in the sense that, for example, Verizon, which is a large ISP, or Comcast, which is a large ISP, right? Internet service provider. So take Comcast,
1: mm-hmm.
0: for example. Comcast is a very large internet service provider. It provides broadband services, internet services across the country. Huge, millions and millions of customers. Net neutrality says that your little website cannot be treated any differently from, say, Apple's website. Okay, Comcast under the principles of net neutrality, cannot prioritize Apple's service over yours. Okay, now this comes in, this becomes important for things like streaming, right? It becomes important for people like Netflix or the little mom and pop, store that has a website where. And we're not talking about speed here, okay? We're not talking about the speed of the connection. We're talking about the fact that when, say, just use an example, Apple wants to stream its services across Comcast, that they don't take priority over your radio program going over Comcast's wires at the same time. There are no wires anymore. It's all unlike nowadays because it's all fiber
1: yes.
0: optic. But you understand
1: all
0: what
1: fiber.
0: I mean, right?
1: Absolutely.
0: But when the FCC under Trump has now rolled back net neutrality, even though those ISPs say they're not going to do it, there's nothing in government policy any longer, preventing them from saying to people, if you want your traffic to be prioritized over the next guy, you're going to pay me more, right? And under net neutrality rules, that would not be permitted. Now, under the new regime, those things are permitted.
1: Yeah, wow. So it's pretty much almost like back in the old days when you had to make a long distance phone call when people actually had to pay to call certain places.
0: Well, and yeah, but yes, it's what is returning to what it's going to is that your ability to pay. So the internet mm-hmm. was built on this idea that everything was going to be treated equal and it was sort of a leveling force. Mm-hmm. What this has now done is introduced basically market forces into it so that the people with the greatest ability to pay get the best service.
1: Exactly. Yeah. So that pretty much is what it looks like right now will be the future of the internet. Or
0: well,
1: what do you think?
0: Until the next, presumably the next Democratic Congress and or president reverses it. Yes.
1: Wow. So let's talk technical as opposed to policy again. What do you see as the future of the internet? Because right now, with all of the cryptocurrency and the Bitcoin and the hacking and all of the data that's being generated by regular people and social media and just the mountains of data, what do you see coming in the future? Because one of the things I think about a lot is we have like the equivalent of landfills of trash of data. People create data and they create accounts and then they don't use them. And then there's stuff sitting out there. And who cleans up the internet? Is that possible?
0: Well, it doesn't, unlike a landfill, it doesn't really make any difference if there are landfills out there, right? Because if nobody's using them, ultimately somebody can just turn it off. But, you know, that brings up all kinds of issues. I mean, at the end of the day, remember, the internet is just a communications medium, right?
1: Right.
0: It really is just a communications medium. It is in concept, a two-way communication. It's like a road network, okay?
1: Mm-hmm.
0: And so you're really only talking about, you know, you're in some sense, you're talking about what the future of the road network is, right? What's the future of the internet? Well, the internet itself will just presumably just get faster and faster. The underlying technology of the internet will just continue to increase in speed. And you know, as we laugh about what a 9600 baud link was 30 years ago, mm-hmm. you imagine 20 or 30 years from now what they'll be laughing at our speeds, right?
1: Uh-huh.
0: We're about to get 5G. Right, we're about to get 5G in the cell system, and mm-hmm. That's going to take a few years to roll out. But it's going to be, you know, download a movie in seconds across the cellular network is what that's going to end up being like. Mm-hmm. So speed is going to increase. I think what you're going to see in the future, and this has nothing to do with the internet itself, but the direction that computing is moving in. Mm-hmm. Is that a lot of the things that we see nowadays will sort of disappear into the infrastructure. So you will no longer go on weather.com to look up the weather. As many people do nowadays, you're just going to ask your assistant, right? You're going to ask Alexa, or you're going to ask Siri, mm-hmm. or you're going to ask those programs. That automation is going to become much more sophisticated and much more complex and much more capable of answering your questions. So a lot of the things that we are doing manually nowadays, you go on to Travelocity to book your, or Expedia to book your plane ticket, mm-hmm. you're not going to do that anymore. You're going to say to Alexa or Siri, you're going to say, hey, you know, I need a flight on the 3rd of June to San Francisco. It has to be in the morning and I want a window seat. And it's going to come back and it's going to tell you, you know, and it has to be less than $500, right?
1: Mm-hmm.
0: And it's going to come back and tell you, well, I can find it, but you know, the only ones in the morning are $800. But if you want a $500 one, it's going to be 2 o'clock in the afternoon, and you'll conduct an interrogation with it, and you're going to, you know, finally say, okay, yeah, go ahead and buy it. You have my credit card, right? that's where we're going, and we're not far from that now. I mean, there are specialized programs that can do that now, right? So they just haven't been integrated. There haven't been well integrated into the infrastructure. But a lot of those things are going to go away from sort of manual use, right? You're not going to go on the whatever dining site you use to order your pizza, right? You're just going to ask your assistant, order a pizza with the following toppings, and I want it delivered in an hour. You know,
1: right?
0: That's where that's going. I think that's pretty clear. That's where that's heading. And so that's not really anything to do with internet as such, but internet provides the communications medium by which those instructions can be issued, and the information can be gathered.
1: Question about the assistant and all of that, because all of that sounds very convenient and forward thinking and technologically sexy. However, I, as most people do, I trust technology. I just don't trust people that want to blow it up for you because they can. So one of the things I think about frequently is smart houses, smart homes, as they are called, right, when you have all of your stuff all, you know, you can talk wired to up, it, yep, and you can see it on your phone and everything. How does one prevent one's house from being hacked?
0: Listen, you know, one of the great failings of the internet infrastructure as it was originally created was that it was being built by people who were academics, largely, right?
1: We trust people, don't we? And we share information.
0: Yeah, exactly. Yes. Exactly. Yes. And it was built with the view that information wants to be free and freely shared, and so on and so forth. So one of the primary failing in our creation of the original internet infrastructure, for very understandable reasons, but you know, in retrospect, it was a failing, was our lack of security that was built in. Privacy and security were not taken as seriously as they needed to be, because you know, anybody who tells you, including people like Tim Berners-Lee, that they had nobody had a vision as to what this was going to become, right? Nobody thought that their fridge was going to have a web server in it.
1: Or television on it.
0: Or a television on it or whatever. Nobody envisioned how that was all going to work. So security was an afterthought. And as a result, privacy was an afterthought. Okay? Mm-hmm. And so we are now in a situation where we're trying to retrofit, in many cases, that stuff into the existing infrastructure, and it doesn't work, and it doesn't fit well. Okay.
1: So I was not far off from thinking that the house could get hacked.
0: Oh, absolutely. Anything can be hacked. Trust me.
1: But your house can go down if somebody hacks your house, and your lock is on your phone, and your surveillance is on your phone, and your lights are on your phone. Everything in. Right. And you're compromised. I mean, they've taken over your house pretty much.
0: Yeah. I mean, and the same is true of your car, right?
1: And your car.
0: You know, they've been able to hack. As soon as you start putting computers in charge of everything, they are vulnerable for being hacked. And so there's a trade-off, right? There's a trade-off between the convenience of having these things, of having this kind of automation, and the fact that you are no longer may no longer be in complete control of it, right? So there are no guarantees to this. You know, everything, I guarantee you that, but the only guarantees are that these things cannot be guaranteed to be secure, right?
1: Right.
0: Now, there has not been, for example, a major attack on infrastructure, but I would put good money on the fact that there are state actors out there. You know, you're talking in places like Russia and China, Iran, North Korea, who have the ability right now to take out parts of our infrastructure, be it the electricity system, be it the water, hydroelectric dams, refineries, petrochemical plants, you know, you name it. I mean, there is a lot of money that's being spent to secure these things, and there's a lot of money being spent to break into them. So, you know, we have not yet experienced widespread attacks on our infrastructure, be it our homes or any of those, you know, the water system or whatever. But I would put good money on the fact that within our lifetimes we will. I'd have no doubt about that. And it may not be just the state actors. It may just be some rogue group who decide that they want to, you know, blow things up.
1: Right.
0: So, you know, this is the new world that we're living in. Right.
1: Yes.
0: This is the new world we're living in. And if we want the convenience, if you don't want it, and I don't mean this in a disparaging way, but the only way to get out of this is go live on a farm somewhere, you know, grow your own food. And, you know, because you're not going to be able to avoid a lot of this infrastructure. It's going to be
1: absolutely
0: ubiquitous, you know.
1: It's almost like that now, pretty much. And people are piecemealing together, you know, cobbling together parts of the smart home stuff as they go. Right. They may put the thermostat in, then they put the thing on the doorbell, and then, you know, the lock. But as far as it being an integrated system, as you stated, it's pretty much out of, you know, it's a la carte.
0: Right now, but those things, yeah. I mean, it's like at the beginning of any technology, people are figuring out how this stuff works and whatever. But, you know, sooner or later, there's going to be a dominant technology. These things are going to have to speak to one another. You can't, you know, VHS and Betamax, right? You know, at some point in time, a technology wins and becomes the standard just because it's too much of a pain in the butt to have multiple standards that you're trying to accommodate, you know? So ultimately, this stuff will harmonize. It'll be a while yet, and you're really waiting for the dependency on these assistants, on this automation, to get sophisticated enough that you can do it without, in a seamless manner. You know, doing it in a way that everybody, your 5-year-old kid can lock the house down, you know?
1: Oh, goodness. That's a whole nother issue. Yeah. Having the ease of use of the technology being such that a 5-year-old can manage the house, as opposed to when we were growing up, you had to be at least 13 before you were able to get a key or something like that to the front door. So, technology has advanced to the point where family life has changed.
0: Oh, absolutely.
1: And everything has changed based on, the pace that technology is being developed, the ideas that people are coming up with to use it, and ultimately it is to make life easier. When are we going to get to the point where life is doing everything for us and all we have to do is sit back?
0: Yeah, well, I mean, yeah.
1: That's kind of what's going on.
0: We'll get there, sooner or later.
1: Like, just lay down and watch something on TV that you told Alexa or whoever to put on.
0: I think that's going to get pretty boring pretty quickly.
1: Exactly. Why?
0: People are going to find something to do, so.
1: Yes, find something to do to undo this thing they found to do to not have to do anything. If that made any sense. It made sense to me, so hey. Yes, you are listening to Beyond the Classroom, and we are having a very engaging conversation about the internet. Our guest created the first internet search engine, and we always want to bring you exciting and engaging conversations here on Beyond the Classroom. So, if you have enjoyed this one thus far, keep listening. And we are going to now delve into some stuff that I'd like to talk to our guest about regarding students and research and what types of things are happening, if he can speak on it, based on these innovations that we just discussed about smart homes and things like that. What types of things are students and universities researching to help move this to market, as opposed to just being in a corporate realm?
0: Well, tell me a bit more about what. How do you mean about that? How do you mean that?
1: How I mean it is, for example, you were a student when you came up with your concept because it was based on a need. Are there any projects that, for example, like the Nest thermostat or some of the things that we have on our homes that we can talk to, and artificial intelligence, augmented reality, or whatever things may be being done on a research level as it pertains to using the internet? Oh, because everything is internet related now.
0: Yeah, I mean, there's a million things going on. You know, every programmer who dreams of starting a startup that, you know, creating a startup that, you know, becomes the next, what they call them, unicorns nowadays.
1: Yes.
0: You know, the next billion-dollar valuation on a thing. Yeah, I mean, there's tons of stuff going on out there. You know, I can't honestly say that I'm not really plugged into the startup market. And Silicon Valley, I have a sort of arm's length relationship with Silicon Valley, because they operate at a fever pitch that it's, you know, I'm just too old to operate at the fever pitch that those guys are operating at nowadays. But yeah, I mean, there's tons of stuff going on out there in terms of big data. Is a huge area nowadays. You know, there's so much data that's being gathered by any number of things. You know, healthcare and particularly is a huge area. You know, every hospital now has got electronic records, and they document everything, and they, you know, I mean, where do we start to, you know, there's a huge market in there trying to analyze what treatments are most effective, you know, or what rare interactions do we have to watch out for that only happen occasionally, but, you know, it's something that you have to be aware of when you're prescribing things together, or, you know, all that's buried in the data. And
1: right.
0: And it's just, it really takes somebody to go in there and find the techniques necessary to tease it out and figure out what's going on, you know. So, you know, any number of areas, as you said, home automation, healthcare is huge. You know, there's so many avenues nowadays for people to attack this stuff. And it's, of course, computing is becoming cheaper and cheaper. And there are more and more people who are being trained in the field. So who knows what's around the corner? What is interesting to me is that although the pace of technology is itself accelerating, it's been a while since we've had a real game changer. You know, it's been a while since we've had, the last one I can think of is the iPhone. You know, the iPhone, truly, the creation of the smartphone truly changed the course of the world, right? It upended the world. It took out entire industries. That one invention just took out whole industries. And we have, and that's 2007, if I remember correctly. You know, we're 12 years beyond the first iPhone, and nothing like it has since come out. Now, you could talk about the self-driving car maybe being the next one, or maybe the next one is not really even, we don't even see it on the horizon. Yeah, it's being developed somewhere in a lab somewhere, or in somebody's basement, or something. But it's interesting that we haven't had a major technology paradigm shifting, to use the phrase, technology in over a decade. Even though the cost of computing has dropped exponentially, and the speed has increased exponentially at the same time, we haven't had something that has been that much of a game changer. So some people will tell you that we've picked all the low-hanging fruit already, and that the next level is going to be harder, you know. We'll see. It's not an area that I try and keep an eye on it, but it's not something that I spend a lot of time with. But it's just an interesting, I think it's an interesting observation.
1: And wrapping up here on Beyond the Classroom, before we go, I have to give you another interesting fact about our guest. We already talked about the fact that he created the first internet search engine, but that's pretty historic. So I want to say Alan Emtage is Beyond the Classroom's recipient of the Black History Award that I just created. So he's my first honoree on Beyond the Classroom HBCU iRadio. How do you feel about that honor? And you also were inducted into the Internet Hall of Fame. That I do not want to leave that out. Talk about that for a minute.
0: I am honored by your award. Thank you. In 2017, I was inducted into the Internet Hall of Fame. There are about 100 of us, I guess, and primarily those people. There's several categories. They're innovators, there's pioneers, there's global connections. Basically, people who have made a difference to the development and the spread of the internet. It's basically what that is all about. It's exactly what you would think it would be. I was honored to be the first person from Barbados and mm-hmm. the first person from the Caribbean mm-hmm. to be inducted into the Hall of Fame, which was kind of interesting and fun. There are several Black members of the Internet Hall of Fame. I'm certainly not the first person, mm-hmm. but I have no idea how many, but mm-hmm. they're not that many of us. I know that. That was also, you know, that was also quite an honor. So it was fun. We had a little ceremony in LA, and a lot of the pioneers of the internet were there, and it was an honor.
1: Well, it sounds like an honor because I didn't even know it was a thing. And that's amazing. And do you guys have like a museum and stuff like
0: that? No. Else? It's all, well, it's honoring the internet. It's all virtual. There's a website, and you can read up on our bios and that kind of stuff on it.
1: Yeah. It wasn't always all virtual, though. You know, you had some big giants, mainframe computers and stuff.
0: Well, yeah, but yes, exactly. No, I mean, we still have giant computers sitting around mm-hmm. up there, but the Hall of Fame itself is virtual. There is no actual hall.
1: Okay, just like there is no actual Beyond the Classroom honoree designation. I'm going to send you something. I'm going to make this a real thing, right. Starting with Alan Emtage. Thank you for being on the show. And if you have any closing thoughts, but I just want to say to you, I really thoroughly enjoyed this conversation. I learned a lot. Our listeners learned a lot. And whenever you want to come back, please let me know.
0: All right. Well, thank you for having me on there. It's always a pleasure to talk to people who have, you know, particularly people who have connections with the students out there. They're the next, they are the next wave of innovators. Largely, they're going to be coming out of schools and high schools and universities and making, hopefully making our lives better, you know. It's been a pleasure to talk to you as well. Hopefully I can come back at some point and we can continue the chat.
1: Absolutely. And whenever you are back on stateside and on the East Coast, we can perhaps do a live show. That'd be great. Right.
0: Okay.
1: All righty. Okay. Thank you.
0: All right.
1: Sponsored by
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0: tickets for HBCUs for years. Thurgood Marshall College Fund is the nation's largest organization exclusively representing the black college community through scholarships and capacity building and research initiatives, innovative programs, and strategic partnerships. TMCF is a vital resource in the PK through 12 and higher education space. The organization is also the source of top employers seeking top talent for competitive internships and good jobs. And today we're blessed to have joining us for the broadcast, Andrea Horton. She is the Executive Vice President of Programs, holding full strategic and financial oversight of TMCF's multi-million dollar programs portfolio, with a keen focus on operational efficiency, program efficacy, and continuous improvement. Andrea is responsible for the overall direction of scholarships, teacher quality and retention, talent acquisition, Leadership Institute, and other signature corporate partnerships and programs. Now, she joined the Thurgood Marshall College Fund in 2013 after spending 12 years in corporate marketing and 5 years as a business owner. Andrea Horton, Executive Vice President of Thurgood Marshall College Fund Programs, welcome to the broadcast.
1: Thank you so much, and thank you for that warm introduction. I am very happy to be here.
0: Absolutely. We are just excited to have you for this very special segment of the broadcast as we highlight some of the great things our good friends and partners under the leadership of our good friend, Dr. Harry F. Williams, over at Thurgood Marshall College Fund, are doing. And also, a major shout out to Paris for Denard for getting this all set up so we can make sure that we spend some time just talking about the great things that are happening over at Thurgood Marshall College Fund. And again, excited to have you on board today as Executive Vice President of Programs. And gosh, you hold, as I said in the introduction, full strategic and financial oversight of Thurgood Marshall College Fund's multi-million dollar programs portfolio. Let's talk about some of the great things that you guys are doing. And just here recently, you had the big Leadership Institute, the annual institute. And let's kind of talk about that. How did that go here just a few weeks ago?
1: Sure. We had over 450 students attend our annual leadership conference, which is our signature professional development program. The students have an opportunity to participate in plenary sessions and workshops, but then also interview with more than 60 corporate partners throughout the four-day event.
0: That is pretty
1: and
0: awesome.
1: It was a fantastic event. We had many of our key employer partners, Wells Fargo, the Boeing Company, Apple, just to name a very few, participating with us in the event, and they provided some great insight to our students, but then also had an opportunity to pick off some of the great talent for their internship and full-time job opportunities.
0: At this point now, you've been with the Thurgood Marshall College Fund for about 6 years or so. Kind of give us, if you will, the backstory, okay? Before you joined Thurgood Marshall College Fund, you spent about 12 years in corporate marketing and about 5 years as a business owner. And coming to this opportunity with Thurgood Marshall College Fund, that kind of background, give us kind of, you know, on what was on your mind. And when you look back now and see where you are, you know, how have things come together with what you had hoped to be and the way you laid things out initially?
1: Oh, absolutely. So you're right. I did spend about 12 years in corporate America. I'm a proud graduate of Spelman College and then went on to get my MBA with a focus in marketing. So I had a really great first career. Worked on major brands, including Victoria's Secret, Hanes, NASCAR, Quaker Oats. Just really kind of started from the bottom as an assistant marketing manager and worked my way up to director level. Before making a decision to transition my career and really look at how I give back and how I can begin to prepare the next generation of corporate leaders. So I began to sort of network in this space and had an opportunity to come on board with the Thurgood Marshall College Fund. And it has been a transition of epic proportions. I mean, I'm so happy with how things have come together in this role, I'm able to leverage my

0: corporate experience, connections in corporate America, while also really having impact on exposing our students to the kind of skill sets that are required to really position themselves for success in that space.
1: If you're just joining us, you're tuned in to the HBC Nation Radio Show, and I'm your host, Anthony Ray. Glad to have you join the broadcast today. And today we're doing a very special segment highlighting the great things happening over at Thurgood Marshall College for our good friends there under the direction leadership of Dr. H.L. Williams. H.G. Williams and the Thurgood Marshall College Fund is the nation's largest organization exclusively representing the black community, and through scholarships, capacity building, and research initiatives, doing a great job, doing great things, and beloved of advocating for our schools. Today, we're blessed today to have our very good friend, Andrea Horton. She's the Executive Vice President of Programs. She holds full strategic and financial oversight for Thurgood Marshall College Fund's multi-million dollar programs portfolio. And we're talking about some of the great things that she's doing in that particular regard. Again, Andrea, welcome to the show.
0: Thank you so much. I'm so happy to be here.
1: Absolutely, absolutely. So let's kind of talk about what's on your heart today. Again, you've been with them since 2013, and you have full strategic and financial oversight of all the Thurgood Marshall College Fund's multi-million dollar programs portfolio. That is just so awesome. I know I keep saying it, but oh my God, it's just so incredible. I had the opportunity to just have this conversation with you. And so let me give you some time just to kind of share your heart and kind of lay some things out with us in terms of what your priorities are and what we can expect to hear coming from you guys over the Thurgood Marshall College Fund and what your hopes are for in the long term and short term.
0: Sure. So our priorities as an organization will always be providing scholarship support to our students. That's first and foremost. We started as a scholarship fund, and we recognize that our students, many of which are first-generation students, need that final financial aid support to persist and to graduate. So that's first and foremost. But then secondly, once we get students to school and through school, we want to make sure that they're prepared to obtain a great career and position themselves for the greatest success within that career. And what that means is that we develop programs that provide professional development experience, insights, strategies, tips, and tricks for our students of skill sets that will really position them to not only get a job, but be successful and get on the fast track and be able to sell past middle management. And one program in particular is our Hennessy Fellows Program. And that program in particular, we are really, really devising a program that has curated experiences. We do a lot of deep dive work with the students around critical skills such that they're positioned to get on the fast track and sail to the C-suite.
1: Mm-hmm. Speaking of the Hennessy Fellows Program, just matter of fact, we had the interview up earlier today with a Thurgood Marshall College Fund Hennessy Fellows, Jonathan Jones, down at FAMU. Great student, wonderful conversation. And again, a major shout out to you guys over at Thurgood Marshall College Fund on announcing that partnership, $10 million commitment from Hennessy over 10 years. And again, kind of let's hang out with that. Let's talk about a little bit more about the Hennessy Fellows Program. You get your hands in that. You're part of it. You're Executive Vice President of Programs. Wow. Congratulations to you. Major shout out to you and what you've been able to achieve and getting that done.
0: Thank you so much. It really was a labor of love and started for quite some time. The discussion started, and we were able to construct a program with the clear focus on professional development.
1: Wow.
0: Many of our partners focus on partnering with us to help them identify diverse talent for their internships or full-time job opportunities. And one of the unique differences about the Hennessy Fellows Program is it only focuses on developing those critical skill sets that are necessary for success in corporate America.
1: Mm-hmm.
0: Hennessy really bought into our vision. They recognize that it takes more than a formal education to really understand the nuances of how to navigate corporate America.
1: Mm-hmm.
0: And so they applaud our students for getting the education. But they, again, bought into our vision of creating, and I'll say loosely, a curriculum of experiences that will allow the students to take their formal education and combine it with these experiences to really position themselves for success.
1: Mm-hmm. Pretty awesome. Yeah, we're going to do a series of interviews with several of the Hennessy of fellows, and again, we're just so excited. $10 million partnership with Thurgood Marshall College Fund, laid out over 10 years, and targeting graduate students and help them to, if you will, develop those kind of skills that lead them to the C-suite. Isn't that right?
0: That's correct.
1: Mm-hmm.
0: This year, we started our focus with MBAs,
1: right.
0: So specifically Masters of Business students,
1: mm-hmm.
0: Just to get the program kicked off. And as
1: right.
0: you said, the program is a 10-year program.
1: Mm-hmm.
0: For the next cohort, we're really opening it up to other sort of relevant focus areas for corporate America, including communications, technology, engineering, mm-hmm. law, supply chain.
1: Wow.
0: So we really opened it to a broader focus, because we recognize that there are other majors and focus areas where students can excel in corporate leadership.
1: If you're just joining us, you're tuned in to the HBCU Nation Radio Show, and I'm your host, Anthony Ray. Glad to have you join the broadcast today. And joining us for this segment, a very specialist segment, is Andrea Horton. She is the Executive Vice President of Programs, holding full strategic and financial oversight of Thurgood Marshall College Fund's multi-million dollar programs portfolio. Again, Andrea, welcome to the show.
0: Thank you so much for having me. I'm glad to be here.
1: Absolutely, absolutely. And so let's have a little conversation also about whatever the programs you may want to take the opportunity here to kind of highlight. You have several signature programs, but what are the programs would you like to have a conversation about and right now during this part of the segment, and that you want to let folk know more about the great things that you're doing?
0: So one of the programs I'm really excited to highlight is our Hennessy Fellows Program.
1: Mm-hmm.
0: That particular program is targeting master's level students with particular interest in going into corporate America.
1: Mm-hmm.
0: We're really excited about the unique nature of this program because it focuses solely on developing those critical skill sets that students need to position themselves for success in the corporate space.
1: Mm-hmm.
0: So we're really focusing on sort of five key competency areas with the program.
1: Okay.
0: Leadership, helping the students understand their own personal leadership style and gain effective leadership strategies based on that style. Communication,
1: mm-hmm.
0: helping the students to really understand the power of words, what they say, but also how it's heard. And then helping them to get the skill set of storytelling, because in any role, you'll have to be able to pitch your story, sell mm-hmm. your ideas, and so we want to make sure the students are armed with that skill set.
1: Hmm.
0: We also focus on executive presence,
1: mm-hmm.
0: Which includes body language.
1: Yes.
0: So this year, we had the body language expert Linda Clemens come in to the first cohort of fellows.
1: Wow.
0: And read their body language and help them understand how they're being perceived before they even say the first word.
1: Right.
0: We're also helping the students focus on accountability and influence,
1: mm-hmm.
0: the art of negotiation, and then lastly, business acumen, which is really about business analytics. How mm-hmm. do you really take data, synthesize it,
1: wow.
0: and then make clear recommendations on business strategy?
1: That is so awesome, Andrea. As I sit here listening to you talking and sharing, again, before you joined Thurgood Marshall College Fund, you had spent about 12 years in corporate marketing and 5 years as a business owner, and now in the position that you have as the executive Vice President of Programs and holding full strategic and financial oversight of TMC's multi-million dollar program portfolio. What you bring to the table is absolutely incredible. And students are benefiting from that experience. You know, as you said, you know, everything is not going to be inside of a book. What about these other little nuances about it and how you navigate some of the political stuff here and the other things? And then bringing in, you know, the expert to help the kids understand, you know, the importance of how you're projecting yourself, even in your body. Like, that is just so incredibly awesome. That's just good stuff. Sign me up, okay? That's what I just sign me up. Look, I know I'm already out here doing some stuff, but listen, I can use a little refresher.
0: I think we all could.
1: Oh, God, that's just good stuff.
0: It is a humbling experience.
1: Yeah.
0: It's a humbling experience to have been in corporate America, you know, experience being the, you know, only African-American woman at the table in strategy meetings, and then to be able to sort of pull back the black curtain and share the insights that I gained with the students, but also be able to bring together C-suite leaders who can share their own insights and really give the students a leg up when they enter their careers.
1: That's just so exciting. And Dr. Williams, everyone there, they're glad to have you on the team. Again, a major shout out to our good friend Paris Denard for calling us and saying, hey, let's do some things on the show. And we kept together and decided to do some, make an effort, if you will, to highlight Thurgood Marshall College Fund. We're all out here advocating on the behalf of HBCUs, but utilizing this platform, if you will, to help get the message out there. You know, and of course, major stakeholders and to policymakers and to students and those who are in school now, those coming up to the pipeline, the whole thing. Is that right?
0: That's absolutely correct.
1: Exactly.
0: And we appreciate you for helping us spread the word. It is, you know, for many of us on the TMCF team, this is our second career, and we are all very passionate about making sure that our students have opportunities and that they're able to go through those open doors and really make impact and really see success in their careers.
1: Andrew Horton is the Executive Vice President of Programs, holding full strategic and financial oversight of Thurgood Marshall's College Fund multi-million dollar programs portfolio. And Thurgood Marshall College Fund is the nation's largest organization exclusively representing the black college community through scholarships, capacity building, and research initiatives, innovative programs, and strategic partnerships. TMCF is a vital resource in the PK-12 and higher education space. The organization is also the source of top employers seeking top talent for competitive internships and good jobs. Again, Andrea, thanks so much for taking time to join the broadcast today. Appreciate all the wonderful and incredible things you're doing that are truly making a difference.
0: Thank you so much. It was an honor to be with you today.
1: And right quick before we go, how can folks find out more some of the great things that are happening at Thurgood Marshall College Fund? Whether I'm a high school senior, I'm already attending school, if I'm an alum, you know, where do I go to learn more about the great things and the resources available with Thurgood Marshall College Fund?
0: Yes, we highly encourage our high school juniors and seniors to go to our website. In addition to our college students, www.tmcf.org. On that website, we provide details about all of our programs, including scholarships. We also have information about our Hennessy Fellows program, and that application for Cohort 2 is open now and closes December 31st, 2019. Again, www.tmcf.org.
1: Thanks, Andrea. Appreciate you. Talk to you next time.
0: Okay, thank you.
1: Okay.

0: Well, good afternoon, everyone, and welcome to this week's episode of It's Easy Sun, your life lessons on your journey to your purpose. And we're back again. As I said, we had a hiatus, and last episode we had the legendary coach, George Williams, 44 NCAA titles, believe it or not, in track and field, a legend that not too many people knew about outside of the African-American community. But with me today, I have another guest, a gentleman that I met when I was at Morehouse College, a gentleman that, the best way that I could say it is, he just saw me one day and the role that I had, and he saw me walking out the A building, the administration building at Morehouse, and we just sat on a planter box almost and just had a conversation about Morehouse and, you know, the future, the legacy of Morehouse, HBCUs, and the work that's happening in Atlanta, in and around the growth of Atlanta, going west, and all of these kinds of things. And I left that conversation saying to myself, this is a deep brother, and I'm going to keep following him and watching to see what he's doing. But ladies and gentlemen, I have a special guest today, a fellow podcaster and author himself, and we'll learn a lot more about him today as we get into this. Without any further ado, I welcome to the podcast this week, Mr. Cassius Butts. Mr. Butts, Cassius, as you just told me, I have to call you. How are you, sir?
1: I'm doing well, Dre, and thank you for having me today. It's my honor. You know, whenever we have an opportunity to help to expand the brand for what we're doing, particularly what you've done, what you're doing, what you've accomplished, it's always something we have to go with and, you know, full steam ahead. So thank you for having me today. I really appreciate it.
0: Listen, it's an honor. Feeling is the same, my brother. Feeling is the same. So we're going to jump right in. I don't have any preset questions. I tell all my guests and they'll say, well, I don't know what I need to talk about, but I bet you by the time we get closer to the hour mark, we'll be like, where did the time go?
1: Sure.
0: So we're going to jump right in. Is that okay?
1: Absolutely. Absolutely.
0: All right. So tell us, who is Cassius Butts, his early years growing up? You know, home life, mom, dad, family, foundation, foundation that has been laid and set for you to be where you are today.
1: Well, I will tell you, first and foremost, I think just for me, I'm just a student of life. I'm someone who tries to absorb everything in from every person, every walk of life that I meet. But I said to say, rooted and grounded from a place of affirmation, being grounded by my faith from my parents. My mother, my father, my late father passed about 10, 12 years ago now. But we came up learning that, you know, you can only get to a good place in life by helping to treat others as you want them to treat you. And so, you know, we're born in Philadelphia, Pennsylvania, lived there for a number of years, and moved to Orlando, Florida. And my father was an aerospace engineer by trade. He actually worked at, which is now Lockheed Martin, then it was Martin Marietta. My mother was an educator. And I come from a family of entrepreneurs and folks in the pool picture. I mean, that's just where it comes from. My brother and I think we were probably the only ones besides my father who did not go to seminary school. So, but I feel like it's something that has helped us to establish, to really just follow your passion. And that's the biggest thing. Came off to college in Atlanta, Georgia, where I thought I wanted to be an industrial organizational psychologist. I wanted to be that person that helps you to figure out things in the workplace. And so it just did not happen that way. You know how it is. Your faith has another path for you. And so for me, I just went down another path that I feel like has helped to hopefully make some differences in our society, in politics, and people just trying to help to find their path and their way. That's pretty much what I spent my career doing.
0: Yeah, well, I'm going to take you back a little bit. You said a couple of things that led my ears perk up. Your dad was an aerospace engineer and your mom was an educator. So
1: yes,
0: that describes for me the polished nature that you have. So that was from early on. So what was the household like? What was mom and dad and the environment there, your siblings? And you mentioned a word, which sometimes when it comes up, people, you know, my ears go up even higher, and that's seminary. So if you could talk a little bit about the home and mom and dad and the grounding there, that would be great.
1: Yeah, sure. So it was a very interesting dichotomy. My grandmother was one of the first African-American leaders, women leaders in the Catholic and Catholicism in Philadelphia. She was an evangelist. She actually also taught at Temple University, Notre Dame, and Xavier. But she was just that person who just said, hey, I want to help to carry out whatever my mission is in life. And so following Catholicism was the route for that side of my family and my father. My mother was, and we were baptized, my brother and I, when we were kids and in Pennsylvania and Philadelphia, we moved to Florida. And my mother, you know, she followed her faith on her side, and we still are all in one household. But we, my mother joined Tabernacle of the Aligned Church of God in Central Florida. And so you could imagine, you know, going, waking up on Sunday is like, okay, are we going to church with Dad today? Because he was an usher at St. James. Or are we going to church with Mom today, right? Well, you know, during football season, we went to church with Dad because, like, in Catholic church, you were in there for about 45 minutes and you were out. And my mother's church, or the Pentecostal church, or the Baptist church, we was in there all day, and literally all day. But I'd say that it's something that it rooted my brother and I in a place of knowing that our faith was something that was never going to fail us. And later, we'll talk about later, I began to talk about that in a book that I wrote, Exceptional, Being the Exception to the Rules. And that's something that I feel like has just helped us along the way. And so, you know, every day it was just a reminder that there's a lesson to be learned. There's a life that you can impact in a positive way. And we practice that almost every day.
0: Yeah. So with that grounding from Mom and Dad, that was a nice interplay in the how, I know, Catholicism and Church of God. That's be interesting, the kind of liturgy and non-liturgy. It's going to be, that would be interesting. Interesting.
1: Yes.
0: But then, you know, you moved to Orlando. I'm here in Orlando now. And, you know,
1: yes.
0: I have been told multiple times that, like, where we are over at the university, it was nothing over here.
1: No.
0: And so what was Orlando like when you got here? You know, you went to Edgewater High School. And
1: yes, yes.
0: By accident, I met a good friend of yours, Karen Revels.
1: Yes.
0: So tell us a little bit about high school and the matriculation from, say, grade school in the Philly area to high school in Central Florida.
1: Sure. So it was obviously very different. You know, you had two different worlds, you know, in Philadelphia, you had more of, it was a lot more concrete, and Orlando was a lot of palm trees. And so, as far as the education system was concerned, in Edgewater, we had just as many clubs as we did classroom. We had debate club, a psychology club, ecology club, so many different clubs, so many different ways to really follow the things that you really enjoy doing and things that you're really passionate about. And so I had a great high school life. Played football, was in a number of activities. Karen Neely Revels was a good friend of mine who now is president and CEO of Junior Achievement. And that's something that I actually went through in high school. Well, along with my brother, we went through Junior Achievement and learning how to be that entrepreneur. And so I think it's been very serendipitous to see some of my friends in those professional capacities. But it's also been very encouraging for me to know that I feel like that we were on the right path, and whatever was ordained for us was ordained for us if we make the right decisions and just continue to take one step at a time. High school was something I'll never forget. And you know, I'll always be an Edgewater Eagle.
0: Edgewater Eagle.
1: That's so, right.
0: So you said something interesting. You played football.
1: Yes.
0: So was a big factor in your life growing up as
1: yes.
0: well?
1: Yes. So I played football. I was a running back. I never forget. We had a big game that was televised. And I remember in practice, I ran through the hole, got the ball, and was running. This guy hit me. And I never forget Nick McNichol, who was that guy. Just a great guy. He went on to play college football in Ivy League. But Nick hit me, and I remember I was laying on my back, Gerald, and I looked up, and I know something was not right. And I was recruited from a lot of different places, but at this point in time, I was looking up, was on my back, and I was looking up thinking, like, my life is about to change. And I wasn't sure, you know, that if I could ever play football again. I broke my shoulder. And so that was the end of my career, pretty much. I still had an opportunity to go to other places to play, but I thought that this is the time to start to think about my future in a different way.
0: Yeah, yeah. So yeah. I was going to ask you, because I didn't remember you mentioning that you played at Morehouse. I would assume that you would have played at Morehouse if you had. But,
1: no,
0: you know, these injuries, man, and you probably did the best thing, because now I'm north of 50.
1: Yes.
0: And I tell you, all of the damage I did to my body in my teens, they're now talking to me.
1: Oh, yes. Believe me. I'm in a 50 club, too, and I'm feeling it every day. But, you know, stretching and everything else, I try to stay active. I play in a 50 and over basketball league. And so I still find ways to stay active. And that's fun. I really enjoy that. Yeah.
0: So high school, fun time, you said, but you ended up at the house. So that tells me that academically, you were doing what you're supposed to do in the classroom. And
1: no, you know what? I'll be honest with you. I was one of those folks who I kind of took for granted of what I could achieve. I talk about this often when I give remarks. I was often recruited to play at a lot of different places. And back then, you didn't have to fill out college applications. So they come looking for you.
0: Yes.
1: Right. So when I got hurt, I said, oh, my gosh. This is real. And all of a sudden, recruiters kept calling. People kept saying, oh, you'll be redshirted. And I had to really think about, okay, where do I want to go? Well, it was too late for me to apply to college at this point in time. So I'm going into my senior year. And I was like, okay, where am I going to go? So I applied. And I said, okay, what am I going to do? I took a college tour. Secondly, it was a club I was in science, mathematics, and a whole bunch of other stuff. We took this college tour. And I said, it was an HBCU tour. And I came to Atlanta and I was like, oh my gosh, I want to go to Morehouse. This is the records I've been listening to from Martin Luther King in my grandmother's house. That's where I want to go. Well, I hadn't prepared myself, Gerald, to even apply and go. I didn't file an application. I did nothing. So I said, oh my gosh, I got to get on this. So a buddy of mine, we said, we're going to apply to school in Atlanta. So I applied to Clark Atlanta, Morris Brown, Morehouse. Grambling was recruiting me during that time, Alabama State. I mean, several schools. And all of them said, hey, you know what? You're too late. What are you doing? You're too late. And I said, okay. Well, the two schools that gave me the opportunity to come to Atlanta was Clark Atlanta and Morris Brown College. Both of them wanted me to play football, and I did not want to play football.
0: Right.
1: So I said, okay, I'm going to go play football for Clark Atlanta. And a high school friend of mine said, okay, we're both going to go. Well, we got a letter saying, oh, there's no housing there. And we said, okay, no housing. He said, well, my parents won't let me go because I can't live. They're not going to let me live off campus as a freshman, so I can't go. I was like, man, okay, what am I going to do? Well, Morris Brown said, hey, we want you to come play football. We got a dorm for you and everything. And I said, well, I was still waiting to hear back from Morehouse. Didn't hear back. So I came off to college in Atlanta at Morris Brown College. And I'll never forget, I said, okay, this is the space I'm supposed to be in. And I got involved in early. I mean, I joined the gospel choir. I was in Florida Club. I skipped out of playing football, and they were mad about that. I had my courses, my classes at Morehouse, and said we could take courses and classes at other schools. Well, I finally got my letter from Morehouse. I did well. I think I had a 3.6 GPA. And they said, we'll see you next semester. And so my friends at Morris Brown, they give me a hard time. They start calling me Benedict Arnold and everything. And I said, hey, I'm just up the street. But I tell you how my faith has never failed me. To this day, I've done some pretty unique things, particularly at Morris Brown College. They were going through the process of trying to get, and needless to say, I went on to Morehouse, graduated, had a great time, and I never played football. But I found myself in a place of learning how to give back, and I saw the president at Morris Brown College. He said, hey, you're involved in a lot of different things. You've been president and appointed to this and to that. We had a hotel deal that fell through. Can you help us? I said, yeah, I can help you. So I made a call to a friend of mine by the name of Euclid Walker, who is in Palm Beach, Florida now, originally from Chicago. And he and his partners have just recently bought what was then the Trump Hotel. They had turned that into the Waldorf Astoria.
0: Mm-hmm.
1: We basically made a deal where I did two things. I was able to give the college a $200,000 line of credit that they needed to apply for accreditation. And I also brought a $30 million hotel deal to the campus of Morris Brown College, which is in, currently in place today. I say all that to say this. I did not start out thinking that that was be the trajectory that I was going to be on, but my faith in God had a different way of saying you can still be a difference maker. To this day, I now serve as the executive vice chair of the board at Morris Brown College. And so I'm very proud of that. We've done some pretty phenomenal things. I serve on the advisory board for business and economics for Morehouse College as well, too. And so I'm just glad to be in a position to say my life started out in one direction, but my faith took me somewhere else.
0: Well, you know what? That's amazing, because the story of Morris Brown and its coming back is something that I think will be a case study that is studied for years to come. I was at United Negro College Fund when they actually lost the accreditation. I was there, and I remember one of the UCF meetings where everyone was trying to save Morris Brown, save Morris Brown. And it happened. My heart sunk when that happened.
1: Yeah.
0: And now to see an Alpha line just crossed the other day.
1: Yes, yes.
0: Greek life is back on campus, and yes. You know, President James doing his thing.
1: Yes.
0: There's more and more attention coming, man. That's a story that, you know, we talk about these HBCUs as if they're something of an abstract, but they are part of our DNA, and we're never going to let them just fall away. I'm waiting to see what happens with Barbara Scotia. So
1: hopefully that one
0: can come back as well. But your time at Morehouse obviously prepared you for life. I mean, I spent only 19 months at Morehouse. Some people still get on my case about just spending 19 months. But I think, like you said, your faith and the Lord opened up opportunities for me to step through. And I'm now here at a very big school.
1: Yes.
0: But for the preparation that Morehouse gave you,
1: yes,
0: since leaving Morehouse, you have had appointments by presidents. You've had, man, I went and looked at all the things that you do. You're a community activist. You are in the right place at the right time. How did Morehouse and all these connections, how did all these things happen?
1: I think, Gerald, it really has been, honestly, and I go back to it, and I say it proudly, it's following that inner voice that you know, we hear from inside of us. It's really following my faith. And as abstract as that sound, I've learned in a very huge way that my life was ordained for something greater. And I talk about it in my book, you know, Exceptional. I talk about when I was coming out of high school, I was in a very unfortunate car accident and I won't tell all of it. I'll let folks know they have to read about it. But through that accident, I realized that my life was set for something greater. And I dedicated my mind to say, I'm going to always just try to do the right thing. And I say that to say my grandmother graduated from Tuskegee. My other grandmother graduated from Benedict College. My grandfather graduated from Wiley College. My brother graduated from FAMU. My father went to Hampton. I had no choice to basically go to an HBCU, right? Yeah. It's so important. And so just thinking about it from that regard, what the story that I just told you about Morris Brown College, my graduate degree is from Clark Atlanta University.
0: Yeah.
1: Which I served as class president. And currently to this day, I'm now teaching leadership and professional development at Morehouse College. Wow. And so when you see all of these things, Morehouse prepared me to cultivate relationships, because I really believe that relationships is really, for me, the key to a lot of the success that I would say that I've been able to be a part of and to give and to receive. The relationships there, again, Euclid Walker, who's my buddy at Morehouse, when Morris Brown needed a hotel deal, I made one phone call to him. He made one phone call to Hilton. Next thing you know, Morris Brown has a $30 million hotel deal. That doesn't happen without relationships.
0: Yeah.
1: Right. So I think that Morehouse just more or less gave us the mindset that you're looking at, you know, 2,500 plus men of color that are all at the top of the academic or just professional game in one place. And so What does that mean, Joel? That means that you have to endure and you have to embrace humility. Yeah. Humility is just something that I just try to take in every room with me when I go, because I'm looking at all these other guys who are just as accomplished as me in some form or fashion. But we learn to see the best in each other. And I think that's what Morehouse prepared me.
0: Do you think the Morehouse mystique is something that can be bottled up and replicated all the way down through K through 12? Yeah. I've often thought about that because I only spent a short time, 19 months there. Mm-hmm. But in 19 mm-hmm. months, I saw a campus where young men were basically every day inspired and encouraged to be greater than themselves. And yes. I oftentimes yes. look back and see that the K through 12 and some of the challenges our young people are having today. Is that something you think is possible, or is that just a pipe dream? Or
1: yeah, I think that the possibility of being the example of what Morehouse, how they take from boys to men. Mm. I think that is an example of that. And seeing people who have even been a part of it, whether as a student or as an executive such as yourself, you lead those opportunities to say you can too. And I'll give this back to you. During homecoming, when we walk into Gloucester Hall, we look at the books of the folks of Morehouse who have written, your book is front and center. And I was with someone, I said, oh, that's Gerald. That's a friend of mine. He said, oh my God, he said, he must be somebody if his book is here. I said, yes, he is somebody. You should read this book. He said, oh my gosh, really? He took a photo of it and said, I'm going to order it through Amazon. So to answer your question, yes. If you've been a part of that Morehouse mystique, the mystique is that you're a part of that fabric too. Mm-hmm. I think that's the part that I think that people don't realize is that you can be a part of that Morehouse mystique by being a student, but being a part of the environment itself, you can't help to have that rub off on you as well too.
0: Awesome, awesome. Well, you have a book, and I want to make sure we get to that book. And I have not had an opportunity to read the book. I remember when you published it.
1: Yes.
0: I have a copy, but just haven't got a chance to read it. But I want to get into that with you today and for you to share with our audience, Exceptional, right? The title just grabbed me. Exceptional. Yes. Being Exception to Rules. Now, that's a kind of gut punch kind of title. So you got to let us know what is behind all of that and what does it mean to be exceptional? I know you're already a Morehouse man, so that sets you off onto the side. But what does it mean to be exceptional?
1: I think that, this book, Exceptional, being the exception to the rule is something that I take. It's 14 life learned principles that talks about really going through challenges in life, but overcoming them. There are chapters in this book that you really think that people say, oh my gosh, where did that come from? Everyone has gone through these at some form of, at some point in time in their life. I'll read you just a couple of the chapters that are in this book. And the first one is obviously my favorite, is finding your passion is the first one. And in chapter two, we're talking about checking your ego. And really before your ego checks you. And these are life learned lessons that I got from then Secretary Condoleezza Rice all the way to President Barack Obama. Believing in yourself, setting realistic goals. Chapter five is one of my favorite. Your faith will never fail you. Mm. And so, these are chapters that I think people can kind of take and absorb. In chapter 11, I talk about disruptors are necessary. And the final chapter is be fair, compliment often, but don't expect the same in return. And so I really talk about these experiences, and even for people who I've gone through these trenches with some of my closest friends who I talk about them. We call ourselves the Ravens. We talk about basically embracing and having the opportunity to encourage each other, even through challenging times. And so, it's something I really take a lot of pride in. The foreword is written by Dr. Lewis Lin, who is the founder and president of Viral Ag Science. He's a board of trustee, the longest serving board trustee member, and the first African-American at Clemson University. He's a retired bank executive, bank director as well, too. He currently serves on Truist's Atlanta advisory board. And so, you know, these are things, Gerald, that I don't take for granted. I just try to give to someone else who hopefully can make a difference in their life.
0: Yeah, well, I tell you, those chapters are powerful. And I do have a question, though. At some point, you were going along your merry way.
1: Yes.
0: And a thought dropped on you. You need to write a book.
1: Yes.
0: What was the impetus that got you there? Because those title chapters, that's coming from a place of experience and a place of wanting to give back. But I'm thinking that something triggered that. What was the trigger for this book?
1: I think the trigger for the book was, I've always said growing up that I wanted to make a difference in someone's daily walk. I wanted to make a difference in someone's community. I wanted to make a difference in society. And as corny and as abstract as that may sound, I just felt like whatever I was going to do, I was destined for greatest. You know, you're talking to an individual who I've always seen the best out of people, no matter who they are. Always as a kid, my grandfather was a boxer. Muhammad Ali actually gave me boxing instructions as a kid. I've always seen greatness around people, places, things, communities. So I felt, what's the best way to be remembered by making a positive impact on this society? I thought one of the best ways is to put it into a book and talk about my vulnerable experiences in life and talk about how I achieved those opportunities, those challenges, and how I didn't do it by myself, but I did it with agape love from family and friends and experiences. And I felt like it could make a difference in someone's life. And so before the pandemic, during that time is what I was thinking about going into saying, this is something I really want to do. When I was leaving the Obama administration, I was approached by several folks that said, hey, we notice when you give your speeches, you don't read from notes. You know, I said, I don't. I prepare myself in a different way where I speak about them head on through the experiences of the people for the topic that I'm having. And to me, that's the most natural way for me to actually make an impact. I thought by putting in a book, creating a roadmap or a blueprint for someone else to do something similar in their walk was the best thing to do.
0: That's powerful. Given all of the things that you've done and the experiences that you've had, you've been, you know, aside from the stuff you've done at Morris Brown and Morehouse, you know, you're part of the Boule, 100 Black Men. You know, you got to also explain to me how you could be Kappa. I didn't know you were a noob. I'm not Greek. So, yeah. But then, you know, all of the things that you've done and then the jobs that you've had, you know, you part of the transition teams for presidents and vice presidents and mayors, and you're a CEO and all of these kinds of things. When you roll all of this stuff together and you ask yourself, why am I doing this? Do you consider yourself a connector of people to elevate them? Because that's how I see you.
1: Yeah, you know, to your point, you know, Gerald, you know, and thank you for mentioning those things. And I'll talk about that in this professional sense. I was fortunate to be a presidential management fellow in the Bush administration, where I served at the U.S. Department of Housing and Urban Development. From there, I was appointed by President Obama to run the Small Business Administration for the Southeastern region. And that's because we met each other before he became president. And I happened to accomplish some really great things that helped other people to become into elective office. Mayor Cassine Reed, who's one of my guys, one of my frat brothers, was one of them. But we also supported Shirley Franklin, Mayor Bill Campbell. Maynard Jackson was my mentor. And so he always said, Cassius, if you're not spending your time making your friends millionaires, you're wasting your God-given talent.
0: Wow.
1: I was fortunate to go on to serve on the transition team of the Biden-Harris transition team, where I currently serve today as a national co-chair for the General Services Administration Acquisition Policy Committee. And I say all that professionally. I currently serve as the head of strategy and managing partner for Global Leader Group, where we help with large scale projects and also help them to do executive search. I serve as chairman of Fort McPherson. We're 142 acres of land where we turn it into live, work, and play through townhouses, apartments, multifamily units, single family homes, media center, all what we just recently sold to Tyler Perry and Bishop T.D. Jakes. And so to your point, all of these things that I do professionally, Gerald, is because I feel like it's been done through relationships. And because I feel like if I receive something, my brother, who I love and adore, Cortland Butts, who is a national expert on diversity, inclusion, and training, also around the notion of equity, who also teaches deep sea scuba diving as well, too. He's one of the leaders. Wow. Cortland always says that, you know, he said, Cash, you have to remember your name means empty, which means that whenever you get something, you give it away, which is why you're always empty. You have to keep giving it away. And when you think about it from that regard, Gerald, it's interesting. In my opinion, the greatest, I want to go back to something you said earlier, the greatest president the Morehouse College has ever had was a gentleman by the name of Dr. Benjamin Elijah Mays. Mm-hmm. Dr. Mays was the mentor of Dr. Martin Luther King. Mm-hmm. So the question that you ask, can you bottle that up, that Morehouse mystique, can you put it in place? Most people don't know that Dr. Mays did not graduate from Morehouse College.
0: Right.
1: He actually went to college in South Carolina. But yet he is considered amongst the greatest of greatest Morehouse men of all time. And so what did Dr. Mays do? He decided to dedicate his life to be able to help, to give a skill set to help young men to find their way to society, to be better human beings. And that's how I try to model my life after, Gerald, is just to do that, whether it's personally or professionally. I'm going to always just try to do something, make people, places, and things better than which I found them.
0: That is amazing. You know, you mentioned a name that just ring a bell, because this week or last week, I think, or last month, I believe Maynard Jackson's 50th anniversary, being the first mayor of color in the South. I believe that's what I read about.
1: Yes, yes.
0: And he has done a lot for Atlanta. You can't drive through Atlanta and not see his fingerprints all over it. You know, and Mayor Young came and did some things, and others have done some things. But he was the what you could say, the architect, or he had the blueprint for contracting for minorities and those types of things. And you said he was your mentor. That is amazing. So yes. What was it like to know him and spend time with him? Because I could imagine he was a real big figure in not only Atlanta, but I could imagine in your development.
1: Oh, man. Maynard Jackson, who's actually came to Morehouse, like Martin Luther King, when he was 15, going on 16 years old, three-time mayor of the city of Atlanta, first African-American mayor of the city of Atlanta. Maynard Jackson was just that giant. When he walked in the room, you saw him, you heard him. And he was serious about minority participation so much that he didn't ask, he told me to write my graduate exit paper on the city of Atlanta's Equal Business Opportunity Program, which I did, which is still in place today. Uh-huh. But Maynard Jackson was that person who said, hey, we can level the playing field of equity. We can make differences. We have the skills, the knowledge, and the aptitude to actually make our city a better place and make a model for the rest of the world to see. Now, again, there's no coincidence that he too went to Morehouse. There's no coincidence that he too, you know, followed the teachings of Benjamin Elijah Mays. These are things that have been handed down over time. And I'm just, you know, fortunate and blessed to be a part to be mentored by him to help to steer my career in the direction that he wanted me to go.
0: So Maynard Jackson, Morehouse, and I can list off Hugh Gloucester, all of these people you probably interacted with. The work that you do and what you interact with in your professional life, the jobs that you've had, the appointments that you have attained. What do you think at today in this dispensation in time, what is next for you? Because there's obviously the good Lord has allowed you to be in spaces and places and seen things and mentored by people and have the ability to shape, reshape, and in some instances, seems to, you mentioned at least two, to create. So it, as this dispensation in time, as we're doing this recording, just off the top of your head, what is next?
1: You know, I what I think is next, Gerald, is tomorrow. Just not promise. I literally look at what I'm doing today as my next. I look at today right now as my next because, you know, what the pandemic has hopefully taught many of us is that tomorrow's not promised. And so what's next is that I literally wake up every single day, giving God honor. Thank you for waking me up. And two, you know, to carry out my mission to help to make a positive impact in somebody's life. I know it's very abstract, it's very broad, but that's what's next for me. Fundamentally, what's next is me is I've already started preparing and writing my next book. And it's really centering around the experiences that we're talking about right now. And so my what's next is happening right now, literally. You know, Kanye West, you know, he's a very accomplished artist. He's made some decisions that were not some of the best decisions, but he said a line, two lines I will never forget. He said, how many of you all have the power to let power go? And when you think about that, that's almost the power that you have in helping to change and shape someone else's life. And Drake said a line that I'd never forget. Drake said, I'm looking forward to the experiences of right now. In other words, in the future, I'm looking forward to what's happening right now. It's just the most beautiful part about being alive. So I just want to enjoy the right now and what's next is happening as we speak.
0: But you know, it's funny. You say enjoy the right now. I couldn't agree with you more. But I think society in many ways conditions us to look out into the future and go get that thing.
1: Yes.
0: And I think you and I are both north of 50 now.
1: Yes.
0: You could probably think about 25 and in the 20s and 30s. We're grinding. We're going to go get it. I'm trying to get to this spot because I was told I was supposed to get there. And you get there and you're just like, is this it? But how do we reach young people to let them know that it's better to live than to exist? That's something that bothers me quite a bit because everyone wants that next shiny thing. And that next shiny thing in and of itself is not fulfilling. It's what's on the inside and in the heart oftentimes that satisfies.
1: You know what, Gerald? I mean, you're right. I mean, because even yourself and your story and what you have accomplished throughout your life is, to me, is historic within itself. But I think there's something to say when you see like an antique vehicle in a pristine condition. The value that it is in this pristine condition, an antique vehicle, only gets to get to that part by going through life and still making some good decisions, taking care of yourself, being in that place. If you can get to that pristine position,
0: yeah,
1: I've learned to accept that it's okay to be an antique, but in pristine condition. You know, because if you're in pristine condition, the value is so much more valuable and worth so much. And so, you know, I kind of think I try to tell the less seasoned folks today, hey, just think about it. Your decisions you make today is going to help you be in that pristine position tomorrow. Mm-hmm. So we'll probably never change them to not look at the shiny, glossy things, but we can give them a prelude of how, you know, their life can look in X amount of years to come.
0: Yeah. You know, when you think about it this way, though, I have a heart for young people because I had a coach who was the inspiration for my book and this podcast who really had all of his athletes think about life and not just the sport. Mm-hmm. And life as a way of hitting you upside the head and redirecting you and all of those things.
1: Yes.
0: But do you have the same sense? I like that antique metaphor.
1: Yes.
0: But I'm going to use your metaphor and go back a little bit to the beginning of the metaphor, to the time you purchased the car.
1: Yes.
0: I think most pressing right now for the young people that I see, and, you know, I got almost 70,000 on my campus.
1: Yeah.
0: But how do we get them to pick the right car?
1: Yes.
0: That is where I, that's the root of where my wrestling comes. And I do believe that hearing your story, I've read your story, but hearing you share some of it, it's something that we that are wiser or more seasoned now,
1: yes,
0: have to find a way to get that deposited in them. And I don't, I'll yes. be honest with you, I don't know how to do it.
1: Yes, I definitely would say that, you know, Mahatma Gandhi talks about there are no right or wrong decisions. It's just only the opportunity to move through life. Because what life will give you is life learning experiences to, for you to absorb and gather wisdom. Now, here's the key, as you already know, Joe, you got 70,000. What do you do with to absorb and gather wisdom? Now, here's the key, as you already know, Joe, you got 70,000. What do you do with that wisdom? You give it away.

0: that talks about self-actualization. When you get to the point of self-actualizing, this is my purpose in my life. This is what I'm about. This is what I'm supposed to do. And the more that we can try to teach our young students and those who are looking to try to find their way through life, that it's about the experiences and to hold on to those experiences and do something with those experiences so someone else can to be better than they were the day before. I think that's the best that we can do, is be that shining, living example of it. And hopefully it's going to become, in my opinion, it becomes infectious. And it just spreads. Sure.
1: Absolutely. Well, yeah. I tell you what, I'm going to stay in touch with you because I am trying, not only here in the USA, but back home in my country of birth, Jamaica, we're trying to reach our young people, especially our young men, because when I look at the statistics of college entrance and matriculation, our brothers are falling further and further behind each year. But I don't want us to close without us talking about, you also are doing a podcast. I guess it's called The Winning Way.
0: Yes.
1: Is that an offshoot of the book, or is this just a way for you to continue to try to influence the next generation?
0: So, and I'll tell this really quick before I wrap up. I first started doing a podcast and because I wanted to really, I met a lot of creative people and a lot of influential people, and they just wanted to tell their story about what's taking place with them. And so I did a podcast centered around business, sports, and entertainment. And really, you know, one of the first guests I had on my podcast was Michael Vick. I have had Dale Murphy, who's a dear friend. Cassine Reed, who's former mayor of Atlanta. Leslie Zinn, who's the CEO of Arden's Garden, and goes on. And these are people that are just talking about, what did it take to get into that mindset of having the winning way?
1: Yeah. You know,
0: before they were an athlete, before they were an entrepreneur, before they were an esteemed elected official, having that winning way mindset, what did you do to create yourself to get that winning way? And so we're in the process of starting our season 3 right now. And so I'm looking forward to it. And of course, we'd love to have you as one of the first guests for season 3, Gerald.
1: Hey, anything for you, my brother. I'll be there. I'll do whatever you need me to do. You know, I tell people all the time, there are certain people you run across in your life. And just today I made a post. You know, when you're an author, people say, well, Gerald, you post a lot. I said, well, I have a publisher that says you have to get out there. Yes. You don't have a name. You don't have a brand. But if you really want to realize what you are trying to do, you have to be out there. And I said to myself, you know what? I remember my conversation with Cassius Butts.
0: Yes.
1: And on that planter, was it a planter box or a bench? It's a bench.
0: Yes, it was a bench. We were at a bench.
1: Yeah, actually. It was a bench. Yeah. Right up front. And I was telling you about all the things that I was doing and that Dr. Thomas had me doing and how I'm trying to transform Morehouse and turn it and all this kind of stuff. And just in that moment, you mentioned something to me that I never forget. I never asked you. You probably don't remember this. I never asked you anything. And I think I gave you a copy of the book or something.
0: Yes.
1: And you said, just out of the blue, I'm going to try to get you connected with Tyler Perry. You remember that?
0: I do remember that. Yes.
1: And I'm sitting there saying to myself, whoa, wait a minute. Because you had just dealt with the McPherson, the facility.
0: Yes.
1: And I said to myself, it's not too many people that you run into that are interested in promoting you more than you want to promote yourself.
0: That's real.
1: And I've never forgotten that, Cassius. I just want you to know before this podcast closes today, and just listening to you speak today reinforces, I did not know this much about you from what you shared today, but it reinforces in me that you're a good brother doing a good work, and eyes have not seen nor ears heard or either entered in the hearts of man what good works is in store for you, my brother. I just have to say that.
0: Oh, wow. Look, that warms my heart. And let me tell you, we're going to make sure we have that in place because we got something coming up at the top of the year with Tyler. I'd love for you to be a part of. And so let's make that happen, Gerald.
1: All right. Hey, listen, I tell you, I'll be on whatever Cassius wants me to do, I'll do. But I want to do something with you because we have about 10 minutes left.
0: Okay.
1: You have mentioned your faith. You have mentioned the grounding of your faith.

0: and others. I'm gonna do like I do with like Otis Moss was on this show.
1: Yes.
0: Andrew Young was on the show, and you know those guys, Claude Alexander. These are all Morehouse men,
1: Yes.
0: believe it or not. So Morehouse men have been a big part of this podcast. Willie Woods, right? Dave Moody, all of these folks, and I asked them all the same question from a spiritual perspective. Let's from a pastoral emphasis.
1: Yes.
0: What would you want to say to our listeners? Our listeners are primarily young people, young professionals, and believe it or not, grandmothers.
1: Yes.
0: What would you want to say to them, given what we're seeing around the geopolitical forces, all the things that are happening, and then where you are in the work that you're doing from a pastoral perspective, what would you want to say?
1: Well, I'll say this, and I'll be very specific and brief. And I've got about 3 minutes left before I have to jump,
0: Okay.
1: unfortunately. But I'll tell you this: everything that we do, in my opinion, is ordained. If you actually move your ego out the way, and you're prayerful, and you're thoughtful, and you're intentional about making differences in your life, or someone else's life, or your own family, the only way to do it is that to make sure that you realize that it's not about you. And so when you think about whether you pray to Buddha, Allah, Jesus, God, whoever it is, even if it's yourself, you got to believe in something greater than what you see just in the mirror. And once you kind of accept that, then you realize that everything that you really have to have, that you think about, so you can have in life, can manifest itself. It can come to fruition. You think about it. I was in college at the time with all these great folks: Otis Moss, Jamal Bryant, Raphael Warnock, Joe Robb, all these folks who are now doing great things and leading people, leading churches, and leading communities. But it didn't happen until what? We get that good old education from Morehouse College, right?
0: That's
1: We
0: right.
1: had to get that first, but we also had to realize that, again, it's not about any one of us. It's about all of us.
0: Yeah.
1: And that's the way, in my opinion, that we've got to find a way to continue to find things better than what we leave things better than what we found them. And we also have to make certain that we realize that you have to follow your passion. If you
0: Yeah.
1: follow your passion, you'll never become lost.
0: Well, my brother, I know you got to run. And I'm just grateful that you spent a couple of minutes with us. And trust me, your stock has risen even higher. I got to call Dr. Yancey now and say, Dr. Yancey, you didn't tell me about Cassius. Cassius has it going on. But no, on a serious note, I meant what I said. There are very few people that I have come across that are genuine that wants to help people. And it's not about being a pastor or a minister or anything like that. It's just what we call a good brother who will look out for you more than you sometimes look out for yourself. And all I can say to you, man, just keep doing what you're doing. I'm just thankful that you could spend some time with us. And anything I can do in the future to help you, whatever work that you're doing, Morehouse, you know, I always got a special place for Morehouse.
1: Yes.
0: It's part of the HBCU network that I'm in. And Mordecai was Howard and Morehouse. So that connection is always there. So, my
1: Yes.
0: brother, thank you so much. And I really do appreciate this.
1: Thank you for having me today, Gerald. And thank you, and congratulations to you for what you're continuing to do and continue to make headways for just not just the university, but really society. So you're a great person. You're a great man. I love your spirit, and I look forward to us doing this again soon.
0: Thanks a lot, sir. Well, ladies and gentlemen, there you have it. We just spent close to an hour with my good friend, Mr. Cassius Butts. I hope something was shared here. I know I'm leaving this call now with my heart full to know that there are brothers out there that have the same mindset and are out there doing things to try to make it a reality. So remember, always, it's easy, son. Your life lessons on your journey to your purpose. Until next week, take care and God bless.
1: Thank you, man. Take care.
0: All right, take care.
1: Bye.

0: Well, good afternoon, everyone, and welcome to this week's episode of It's Easy, Son. Your life, your journeys onto your life purpose. Today, I am super excited because joining me is none other than Dr. Dorothy Kauser Yancey. Now, Dr. Yancey is not only my mentor and career coach and so much more, but I want to say from the outset, she is joining us today to share with us, but she's doing this for me as a favor because she's not one that speaks a lot about her accomplishments and her works. But as I spent time with her and listening to some of you asking, when are you going to get Dr. Yancey on? Well, she's here today. And I'm so gracious and thankful that she has decided to do this. She doesn't do this often. So I feel very humbled and blessed that she will join us today. Like all my other guests, you are in for a treat because you'll get to hear from one of the nation's leading voices in higher education. I'm extremely biased when it comes to her because of what she has done for me in my career. But today, I just want the audience, you guys, to hear from her. It's interesting because a number of folks have called and said, Gerald, when is Dr. Yancey going to be on? Well, she's going to be on with us today. An educator, a motivator, a mentor, and so much more to so many people. Ladies and gentlemen, without any further ado, I welcome today's show, Dr. Dorothy Kauser Yancey. Dr. Yancey, good afternoon. How are you?
1: Good afternoon, Gerald, and I just want to tell you that I want to thank you for inviting me, and I thank you for tolerating me when I continue to cancel every time we had scheduled this. But at least you knew enough about me to understand why I insisted on canceling. But I decided a couple of days ago I have got to do that for Gerald because I have enjoyed the other podcasts that I've listened to that you have been doing, and I think it's a major contribution, and I'm very, very proud of you.
0: Thank you, Dr. Yancey. Well, you know, folks that know me know how I feel about you, and I keep telling people, don't say anything bad about Dr. Yancey around me because I will get angry. And I definitely want to thank you publicly for all that you have done for me, my entree into higher education, how you have mentored, given me advice and counsel, steering me along paths. And sometimes I listened, sometimes I didn't. I accept the consequences of not listening, but you have always been one thing, and that is consistent. And for that, I am so grateful. Well, today.
1: Well, Gerald, I have to tell you something. Mm-hmm. In my career, years ago, I got a job at Barrow College. And I was in my 20s, early 20s, and I got this job of coordinating Black Studies. And the dean of the college and Sister Burke, who was the president, sat me down and explained to me that I was very young and I was getting this job, and all these senior people were being sort of not being considered, and that I had to promise them that in my life and in my life's work, I would always pull up young people when I saw them, because that was going to be part of my destiny, and I believe them. And I can remember seeing you for the first time at a UNCF meeting, and we were having the audit presented to the president, and I saw you get up and present the audit, and you were working for an auditing firm, and I was just terribly impressed. And then the next thing I knew, you were working for UNCF, and then you were doing the Gates Fund and all that, and I said, that young man is going places. And when I needed a CFO, I got on the phone and called you.
0: Yes, ma'am. I remember. I remember so much. And I'm so grateful because when you called me, I was stunned because I was in my early 30s and I was like, wow, being offered a CFO role at 30 years old. So I tell people that story all the time and they ask me, so how did you do it? I said, well, I can honestly say I don't know, but people always see things in you. And you've always said that to me. People see things in you before you see it in yourself. And that is a gift I think you have in identifying talent for the young folks that you have helped all throughout your career. And so many young people across the United States should be so happy that you did so. So what we want to do...
1: You never know who's watching this.
0: That is correct. So what we want to do, Dr. Yancey, is we want to just hear a little bit about you, your background, your early years, your family, what grounded you, and then from there on through your high school years and then getting to the great Johnson C. Smith and then on to higher education and all the things that you've accomplished, the many firsts that you've accomplished. Hopefully, we'll get through all of it in this hour, but I will do the best that we can. So I'm going to stop talking now and turn it over to you.
1: But Gerald, I grew up in a family in Alabama. The county was Cherokee County, and the property bordered on Etowah County. We lived on the county line. And my father was someone who was, I guess you could say, a conscientious objector, because he used to say, if they don't fight at the county line, I won't be going to war. He said, I can shoot right here from the porch. And I grew up with a very, very stable family. My father and my mother had an unbelievable work ethic. And they were also spiritual. We went to church every Sunday. I grew up United Methodist. And my father always had two jobs. I never knew him to have one job. He worked at the steel mill, at Republic Steel Mill was the name of it. And he also had his farm. And I remember as a child when he had 10 acres. And then he went from 10 acres to 200 acres. I remember when he bought the 200 acres, and we were in the segregated South, and he had to let the white man sign it as if he was buying it. And it was years later before the property was signed over to him, even though he was paying the mortgage every year. So I grew up in a segregated South where you knew that you were black, and you knew that there were white people, and you knew that they were given all kinds of special treatment. I grew up with white friends, the white boys. We played together, but we knew we couldn't go to school together. And they used to show me their books, and I showed them mine, and my books would be out of date and out of print, and they would be very upset about it. So I grew up with these kids called the Coley Boys. And it was a very interesting childhood, just to be very honest with you. Very few black people in my county. It was a very small county in terms of black people. As a matter of fact, when I finished high school, there were only 17 people in my class. And during that period, there were only 400 black children of school age in that county. So it was the northern part of the state, and we lived near several counties where white people had fought for the Union. And some of the family had fought for the Confederacy. So the things that I read about later in history books, I had seen growing up.
0: Wow. So you actually lived it in terms of seeing what we're now seeing coming out and people talking about. You actually lived through that a little bit.
1: We were segregated, and in some instances, we went to church together. I can remember being, going to my friends, white friends' funerals and things like that. My mother's best friend was this white lady. Her name was Allie Baker, and she considered herself my white mother. And I never forget when I went to Johnson C. Smith and I was in the civil rights movement, I came home and she said, you know, they're just lying all over town about Bonnie saying she's up there protesting and joining some NAACP. I told them, we taught her better than that. She's not doing that. I thought it was funny because I was right out there in the streets.
0: You were in the street because you are also known for the advocacy work you did. So what about high school? So you had a segregated high school as well?
1: Of course I had a segregated high school. My high school experience was fairly interesting. I grew up before Brown versus the Board of Education. I vividly remember the Supreme Court decision that schools had to be integrated at deliberate speed. Well, that was in 1954. But the irony of it was our school was in bad shape. We had a little cinder block school, and they had a petitions that were I can't think of what you call it, but it was people used it in a house for walls. But it was, we had those little partitions between to create a classroom in the auditorium. Now just imagine now three classes in an auditorium just divided by these little partitions.
0: Wow.
1: That then moved over so you could have, oh yeah, it was really bad. The poor principal had to order movies. And then we would pay to go to the movies and have our popcorn. We had them at school, and then they played them in the community. And in 1954, they decided to build us a high school because I guess they thought we were going to decide it was time for us to go to their high school. And so the school was built, but it was built without many of the accoutrements that you would need. It is now the trade school. But I remember all of this. And I remember this Alabama politician saying he was going to send us all back to Africa. And we had a big discussion about that on the school bus because I rode the bus to school. They had no heat on it. Our bus had no heat. The white kids had heat. And I remember we had a big discussion one day, and I remember telling them, they'll never send us back to Africa. They can't afford to pay for the schools we got. How are they going to have enough money to send us all back to Africa? And we thought about it, and we laughed because rationally, it was not possible. They didn't have any money to send us to Africa.
0: So your high school experience was, a good one, even though it had the challenges.
1: It was a good one. I had some of the best teachers in the world. As a matter of fact, my science teacher in middle school was what had been taught by George Washington Carver. That was his professor. I was taught by teachers who had gone to Alabama A&M and Alabama State. That's where most of them had gone to school. And they were very good, and they worked on their master's in the summer. Most of them ended up getting their master's degrees. And we were in this little rural place with very good teachers. It's just hard to believe. I remember one, her name was Mrs. Cunningham. She was most impressive. She taught home economics, but she taught us how to do physics and everything else in home economics. And she also taught us how to dress and how to carry yourself and how to walk up and down steps and all this. And the joke was, why are we learning how to walk up and down steps? And she says, well, one day you might go to the White House, and you do not want to be looking at your feet when you walk up those steps because ladies don't look at their feet. We thought it was crazy. Well, eventually I did get to the White House, and when I got ready to go up those steps, I said, oh, Miss Cunningham, I cannot look at my feet. And I did everything that she had taught us to do as kids. And when I saw her and told her, she was just so happy that she had taught us a lesson of life. And it was just amazing. We had parties, and we served. Are you ready for this? We served hors d'oeuvres at our parties. Mm. She made us make those hors d'oeuvres, and we would serve them, and we would do meals, and we had to set the table appropriately for those meals. I mean, she taught us that certain lessons of life, along with learning how to do the things you were supposed to do. And we used to go to the new homemakers of future homemakers of America. That was a organization, and that was a white version of it. And we would compete with kids across the state, and in terms of giving speeches and performances and talent. And so she taught us to be very, very competitive.
0: Wow, wow. So let me ask you this question, Dr. Nancy. How did you get to Johnson C. Smith, from Alabama to Charlotte? How did that work?
1: Well, it's a short story. I was in the, when I got 6 years old, my little one-room school, I went to a school that was a part of the Rosenwald schools. You know, the Rosenwald schools mm-hmm. were built throughout the South. Booker T. Washington was involved in that. And so I went to the Rosenwald school that my father had attended. And it was one room, and you had all the grades in that one room. And you just went from one section to another. Well, when I got 6 years old, I started going to that school when I was about three. And when I got six, it closed, and they sent us to town, as they said, to the school. And we had to ride a bus and go to school. Well, I remember getting there, and there was this woman who taught, she was teaching of first grade, and she played piano, and she whistled when she sang played piano, and I was mesmerized. And I remember going to her and asking her, how did she learn to do that? And then she told me, I said, and then I want to know, where did she go to college? She told me she had gone to Johnson C. Smith University in Charlotte, North Carolina. It never left my brain. I was going to go to that place because I was going to have a talent like her. Of course, I never did. And then when we got in high school, the young lady who was a valedictorian in the class ahead of me went to Johnson C. Smith. And I decided, well, I'm going to follow her to Johnson C. Smith. And so I applied. And I applied in the place else. That's where I decided I was going. I made my mind up when I was 6 years old.
0: 6 years old. Wow. So,
1: that's right. See, people don't understand the impact that your alumni can have on children, and they can be your greatest recruiters. You can have all the admissions officers you want, but your alumni are great recruiters.
0: Yeah, and you know, we're going to get to that in a minute, because you are one of the best, in my mind, higher education presidents, regardless of institution. But we'll get there in a minute. So Johnson C. Smith, great institution where you hired me to start my career in higher education. What was that like for you as a student? How was Johnson C. Smith and the impact it had?
1: I had, my grandmother did not want me to go to Johnson C. Smith. She didn't want me to leave home. I had had rheumatic fever as a child and had been fairly sickly, as they say. And that was just too far away from home. My sister and my aunt had gone to Clark College, and my sister next to me had gone to Alabama A&M. And just the idea of going someplace that people didn't know anything about, my mother told me that she hadn't lost anything in North Carolina, and she would come up there when I graduated. And so they did not take me to college. I can tell you this. I just turned 16. My dad took me to this little town called Rome, Georgia, and put me on a bus. And the bus took me to Atlanta, and I had to change buses, and I had to change stations because, you know, there was Trailways and Greyhound in those days. Mm-hmm. And they didn't all go to the same towns. At any rate, I got on the right one, had all my stuff. You know, you had your foot locker and your suitcases and all that. I had all my belongings, and I get to Charlotte. And the school had students coming to the bus station and meeting people, and they took me to my dormitory. Oh, I was so disappointed. I lived in Berry Hall, and it had been a dorm for men. And here I am in this little room I knew what some other rooms looked like because I had visited over at LWNM, and our facilities in terms of housing were not the best. Mm. And so I was very disappointed. But my mother had told me I would not be coming home, and that for me not to even let it cross my mind, there would be no transferring or coming home.
0: Wow.
1: You know, I had parents who were, oh, yeah, that I would stay there until I graduated. My daddy gave me his checkbook, and I was supposed to write a check for things that I needed. She said if I got sick, she wanted to hear that I had gone to the doctor, and the doctor had given this diagnosis. She didn't want to hear nothing about I was sick. She wanted to hear I was getting well. It was very, very, very interesting. And so I got adjusted and made friends, and it turned out to be one of the best experiences of my life, as a matter of fact. As a matter of fact, that freshman year, I decided that I was going to go to graduate school. And I had just gotten there, and I was walking to my dorm, and there was a young man on campus named T. Willard Fair, who just knew everything. He came out of Winston-Salem, and so he saw me. He said, young lady, just what are you studying? And I said, well, I'm trying to make up my mind. I don't know what I'm studying. I don't really know what it is I want to do. He said, well, you need to get that together. He says, I'm going to graduate school, and I'm going to Atlanta University, and you need to start thinking about going to graduate school right now. And I never let that leave my mind. I was impressed by him like I was Mrs. Simmons when I was 6 years old.
0: Well, you know, it's funny story is I spoke to Mr. Fair about 2 weeks ago and asked him if he will come on the podcast, and he said he would. So you raising his name here raises some expectations for T. Willard Fair joining us in the future. But Johnson C. Smith, a great institution that has educated so many young African-American minds who have gone on to great things. I want to pause right here and ask your opinion about the HBCU experience and what that meant for you, not only back then and throughout your career, but what as you're looking at it now, what do you feel and sense about the HBCU and their purpose in our nation and world today?
1: Well, Johnson C. Smith reinforced what my parents and my sisters and relatives had already started. We were taught that we could do anything when we were growing up. And I had a grandmother who probably went to the third or fourth grade. All I know is she believed that you could do it and that you were just as good, if not better, than everybody else. My father was a ninth grade dropout, and my mother was a sixth or seventh grade dropout. But we all knew we were going to college. The question was where. So this confidence and the ability to do had been instilled in me from a child growing up. And when I get to Johnson C. Smith, I see all these people, and I decide, okay, I can do this. And we were encouraged at every turn that we could do and that there were rules of life and, you know, certain things you had to do. But I got involved in student government. I was actively involved in my classes and my friends and my study groups and all that. And as a matter of fact, I have lifelong friends from college that I still have. I mean, we've been dying fairly fast lately. But I still have friends from college that I met that first year I went to Johnson C. Smith in Berry Hall. We lived in Berry Hall, and we became lifelong friends. And that was something else that I got. It gave me confidence in myself, but it also helped me to develop relationships that have served me well over my lifetime. I know people who have gone to major institutions who don't have any friends. I mean, I don't quite understand that, but I stay close to my professors. I stay close to the people I met in my classes and the choir. I sang in the choir. I was very active, a very active student. I was very involved in the protest movement, the civil rights movement. I protested on Tuesdays and Thursdays because those were my light days for classes. I didn't have a lot of classes on those days. And we dressed up, you know, like we were going somewhere. And I remember one day someone was tooting their horn at us as we were walking downtown Charlotte. And I said, why are they out here protesting? And so one of the other students said, well, somebody got to go to work. And so they're going to work because if they come out here and protest with us, they're going to get fired. And that's when I realized, oh, my Lord, this is a dangerous thing we're doing here. But we got to protest so they can work and then we can get better jobs.
0: Yeah,
1: I just thought we were changing the world. Johnson C. Smith, I was taught to believe we could change the world.
0: So given what you see happening with the young people today, and you are a two-time president of HBCUs, and you serve on several boards and HBCUs and such. When you see the young people today and they're out protesting, does it bring back memories of when you were out there in the 60s and such? And do you think anything has changed with what you see happening right now?
1: Well, every generation has to write its own history. And no generation is going to do it the same. But they will learn things from the generation before them. My mentor as a protester was Charlie Jones and a few others who had founded SNCC. And we followed them and we had meetings and we learned how to protest. We learned how to demonstrate peacefully without fighting back. And that was the most difficult thing I have ever done. My protest partner and my marching partner, the last time I protested, died from this virus recently in New York. And that really, really hurt me because all of that came back to my memory. But what I'm saying is that I am proud, just proud of the students we have now. I sit in the education committee, I chair it at Morehouse, and I sit with students. There are always three students there. And over the years, I have always been impressed by the way they approach life, the way they approach their classes, and the way they approach their future, and the excitement that they bring. They are just as excited about what they're doing as we were. Of course, they're not going to do everything the way we did it. And of course, they're going to do some things that will backfire, but we did too. And you have to learn to accept each generation and support them. That's what I think.
0: Yeah, support is always key. So you're Johnson C. Smith moving forward. You're at Johnson C. Smith, and you graduate. And then your next steps, and where do you go from there?
1: Well, before I graduated, I was a student that never knew what she wanted to do. When T. Willer accosted me on the grass that day, I really did not know what I wanted to do. For the first week of school, I was majoring in chemistry. And I went to sleep in class a couple of times. I said, I got to change this. I'd never gone to sleep in class before. So I changed that, and then I majored in math for about a year. And then I changed that. And then I was sort of like floating, and I majored in social science, and I majored in that for a minute. And then I changed my mind, and then I decided, you better get a major in something, girl. So I majored in history. Mm. So I finished my major in history and in social science. But along the way, I met a professor named Dr. Stephen Klepka, who was Jewish and had been in the concentration camps in Europe during the war. Mm. And he took me by the hand and sort of became my mentor and explained to me how I was going to graduate school. And there was a board where they used to post all of these scholarships and graduate assistantships and all that at graduate schools. And he made me work on that board. And I'd come to his office, and we would work on my my my uh, application. As a matter of fact, he typed all of my applications because I did not know how to type. He typed all my applications. He helped me do my story about my background and why I wanted to go to graduate school and all that. And we finally settled on 5 schools, and I applied, and I got admitted to all of them, and I got scholarships to all of them. But I went to University of Massachusetts in Amherst. But prior to that, there had been a push to integrate the University of North Carolina at Chapel Hill. And the Southern Education Foundation was doing that all across the South for these big schools, University of Alabama and all of them. And I was selected along with another young lady at Johnson C. Smith, who was graduating, to go up to Chapel Hill. And so as of that Friday before graduation, that Monday, we did not know whether we had been admitted or going or not. And I remember the dean made a phone call to somebody. I don't know who he called. But when we got ready to graduate that Monday, we knew that the next Monday we had to be in Chapel Hill.
0: Wow.
1: And so I get to Chapel Hill, and it's the summer of 64. You got to remember, this is the summer when Cheney and all of them were killed, down in Philadelphia, Mississippi.
0: Mm-hmm.
1: And I remember being in the dorm, and Shirley Wilson was my roommate, and we both graduated from Johnson C. Smith, and nobody would speak to us in that building. Even the nuns didn't speak to you except in the bathroom. It was a strange kind of an environment, and I remember just sort of being sort of scared to death. And I was so scared that I took an exam, and I didn't pass my exam booklet in. You know, you had to buy exam books. Mm. And there was an oath on there that you would not cheat, and you signed all of them. And so I passed in the wrong one. I passed in an empty one and kept the one that I had written my exam on.
0: Wow.
1: And when I got home that weekend, I looked and I saw that I had not passed in the right book. So that Monday morning, I was sitting at the door when the professor came to work. He said, "I was expecting you." And so I told him what had happened. He says, "I believe you." He said, "Because I said, well, you know, I'm sort of nervous and scared." He said, "Well, young lady, let me tell you something. You got to get over this. You can't be nervous and you can't be scared. You got to just go out here and do it." And he says, "Don't ever do this again." He said, "But I will let you pass this time because I believe you're too scared to cheat."
0: Wow.
1: And I was too scared to cheat. But I also knew that I was not going to stay in Chapel Hill because it was the strange school town. The bus station was like the dividing line. On one side of it, you know, it was integrated. On the other side of it, it was segregated. I said, "Lord, just get me out of here." Didn't know that going to UMass, I'd get called a nigger the first day walking down the street. So it was an interesting experiment, but I guess I was just sort of brazen and just determined that I could do whatever I had to do. Even getting to Massachusetts was an adventure. My father was a Mason.
0: Mm.
1: And the train only stopped in Birmingham, and then the next stop was, you know, Atlanta. And so there was a little town called Piedmont that the train passed through. And so I didn't know how I was going to get to Massachusetts. My daddy said, "Don't worry, we're going to go over there and we're going to buy your ticket." He said, "On the day the train, you're supposed to get on the train, I am going to stop the train." Man, I thought my daddy had lost his mind. I said, "You're going to what?" He said, "I'm going to stop the train." Man, we go over there, and I got all my stuff, that same footlocker. As a matter of fact, I still got that footlocker. Got my footlocker and all my little suitcases. And my daddy threw up some kind of sign and did something, and that train came to a screeching halt. And the man who always helped you on the train, the porters, one of them came to my daddy. He was black, and my daddy told him, he says, "My daughter is going to Boston, Massachusetts." My daddy, as far as he was concerned, UMass was in Boston. It could not be in Amherst. There was only one city in his mind.
0: Mm-hmm.
1: And so he says she's going to Boston. He says that she got to change trains in Washington, D.C. "When do you get off of this train?" The man said, "I get off in Washington." He said, "Well, you take care of my child. You make sure she gets on the next train." The man said, "I will take care of her." I want you to know he took care of me all the way to Washington. And when I got to Washington, he said, "Don't you move. You stay here." He called his grandson to come and spend the day with me and give me a tour and put me on the train to Boston. Now, that's how I got to Massachusetts.
0: Wow,
1: daddy stopped the train.
0: Wow, wow. But you know, Dr. Yancey,
1: you could throw some kind of sign. I never heard of that.
0: Probably a Mason sign. But you know, you said something I want to just stick a point in that also hit home for me, because when you had asked me to come down to Charlotte, I was in D.C. and I was afraid to go down south. Ignorance is bliss because you hear so much. But when I lived in North Carolina, I was never, or any of my family or children, were called the N-word. But oddly enough, when they move north, that's the first time they end up hearing those words, directed to them. And there's a sense that the South and the North, there's a difference. But what I have come to realize, I think there's a quote that folks attribute to Malcolm X that says, the Southern United States is anywhere south of the Canadian border. I have started to believe that because I've experienced it. But is that something that has always been like that? Or is it just it's that always, we want to romanticize
1: it? It's always been that way. You know, it's easy to talk about segregation and the place for a Negro, et cetera, when it's not in your community. I just know I grew up in the South, and I knew what the rules were, and I understood all of that. And I can remember going to Sears and sneaking to drink water out of the white fountain because I figured it must be cola. Why else would they have two fountains? I can remember doing all these things.
0: Wow.
1: And I can remember as a child, my father had a big farm. I mean, he grew over 300-400 acres of things sometimes, and there would be cotton and corn and all that kind of stuff. And when I was 9, I started keeping his books of weighing how much people picked and all that, and I paid them at the end of the week. And when I got to be 12, he sent me to the bank to pick up the money to pay people with. But I knew what I had to do. But there was this one white man I remember when I was a child. I had picked 100 pounds of cotton, and I was 6 years old.
0: Wow.
1: And he was talking about, what you going to do when you grow up? I said, I don't know, but I'm going to college, I think. And he said, college? What's that? And so I knew then that I was smarter than he was, and I was very excited about it.
0: So, Dr. Yancey, so you get through Johnson C. Smith and Amherst, and then you go on to do your Ph.D. Where did you do your Ph.D. work?
1: Well, even UMass was very difficult. I get there, and they assigned me an advisor who was racist. And I had difficulty with him. He had been in John Hope Franklin's class at Harvard, and as far as he was concerned, he was a liberal. But he told me that I was the first black student they had ever accepted in the history department at UMass from a black college, and if I didn't do well, I'd be the last. He told me that the first day I went to his office.
0: Wow.
1: And at 19, I mean, I'm 20 years old. I just turned 20. And it scared me to death. I said, oh, my Lord. And so I just had to keep pivoting and adjusting. And I remember getting assigned some difficult turn papers and things to write. And I remember writing to my old professor, Dr. Klefka, and he kept up with me, and he would send me suggestions of resources and of books that I should check on this topic and on that topic. He helped me. He seriously helped me my first semester at UMass Amherst. So I had to have someone I could talk to. And the only other person I could talk to in the history department was a professor who had been at South Carolina, University of South Carolina. And they had chased him out of the University of South Carolina. And I guess he just knew that I needed some support. And he was very good. And the professor that I was the student assistant for, because I had a graduate assistantship, I graded his papers and all that. And he was fairly helpful. He was a Columbia graduate. He was really writing his dissertation. But he turned out to be someone that was very nice. And years later, he became the department chair. But he was a soul that you could talk to, you know?
0: Yeah.
1: But it was a long place. Eventually I got a roommate. We had an apartment. Her name was Carolyn, and she and I were the same age. She had graduated from Fisk, and there were about 30-something black students in all of UMass Amherst. And, of course, we used to have the parties at our apartment, but we all got to know each other. And it was we created a community, and it was a community of support. And, you know, you got to have a community of support no matter where you go. I learned that at college, and I learned that at Johnson C. Smith, and I learned it at UMass Amherst, and I never forgot it. Well, after I left there, I got a job. I went to work in Albany, Georgia. Mm. And that in itself is an adventure. One of my classmates at UMass Amherst was a professor there in English, and he convinced me to come down there to work. And I had thought about going to Alabama A&M, but I was so disappointed I applied for a job, and they interviewed my sister instead of me because they said that was good enough. They could figure out who I was from talking to her. And I said, I can't go to a place to work where they interview my sister for me. I know that sounds crazy, but that really happened.
0: Wow.
1: So I said, okay. And so I get to Albany, and getting a place to live was interesting. And one day the newspapers read, Negroes Run Wild. See, the Civil Rights Movement in 1964 and 65 was still going on in Albany, Georgia. You got to remember.
0: Oh, wow.
1: Albany was a hotbed. It was a hotbed. And that was where I had gone to work. But it was an interesting place. I lived on Marie Road, and my degree from UMass was sent to me through the mail, and they put it on top of the mailbox, and it got wet. I said, I done worked so hard, and now my little stuff is wet. I was so disappointed, had to dry it out. But that was an interesting experience. I guess the one thing I can say that I learned from Albany State was my office mate was an older woman. She was in her 60s, and she had been a jeans teacher. You'd have to be in education to understand what that was. These were people who taught in the schools and taught people how to teach back in the days of FDR, the New Deal, and all that coming up. She knew how to teach, and she taught me how to teach. And I never forget, she says, now, young lady, you must take the students where they are, and then you take them to where you want them to go.
0: Wow.
1: If they failed, it is your fault. It is your fault because you have failed if they fail. And I never, ever forgot that.
0: Wow. So, then, Dr. Yance, let me ask you this. I'm not going to go into some aspects of your career that I don't think many people know. You ended up at Georgia Tech, and I believe you became the first black tenured professor at Georgia Tech.
1: I was the first black professor who became a full professor, and I was in that first. I was first to be tenured, but I was first to become a full professor. You know, you got assistant professors, associate professors, and full professors. I was the first black full professor, is what I was.
0: And what was that experience like? What was that experience like?
1: Oh, Lord. You go there and you're the first professor. And there had been a professor there before me, but he was like part-time. He had, in the history department. He had taught a black history course, and he wore a dashiki. I found this out from the students. When I went there to be interviewed, I saw some students sitting on the wall on the corner there. And I went down and sat down with them and talked to them to find out what their life was like at Georgia Tech. And, you know, they are still my friends, these same students that I met on that corner. They told me all about the department and all about the school and everything, and the students had their heads on classes. They knew the rules of the road and what they had to do and what had to be done. As they say, my tech will kick you, and so you have to hit the road running. And so you go in there and you prepare to do your work. And so I observed what my white colleagues were doing. And I noticed that they came to work on Saturdays and some of them on Sundays. And so I went to work 7 days a week when I needed to. I mean, there was no such thing because you sort of got behind when you did. It was like you had to run really fast to do what you needed to do. But I knew that I could not survive there in isolation. And so I went over to the Atlanta University Center, and I made friends with young men in the history department at Morehouse. And we became best of friends, and they helped to guide me, and I helped them all through my academic career. And I made friends at Atlanta University. And so then I went to graduate school at Atlanta University to get my doctorate. But prior to that, I had been a professional student. In between my master's and my doctorate, I had gone to school at University of Illinois Circle campus. I had a Fulbright to the University of Singapore through Watson University in St. Louis. I'd gone to Northeastern University in Chicago. I'd gone to Hampton University. But my daughter says I should never tell anybody about all this because they would think I'm crack crazy. She said nobody goes to as many schools. I had enough graduate hours to have a PhD. Anytime I wanted to take a course, I took it. I decided that I wanted to learn something about that. So I became a professional student. And
0: wow.
1: then when I got to Georgia Tech, the old boys made it clear to me that I needed to get a PhD or else I was not going to have a job. And I said, well, let me get myself together. So one of my girlfriends, a friend that I hadn't met at Albany, Georgia, called me up one Saturday. She was over there in school, and she said, Dr., you ought to come on over here with me. I said, oh, my Lord. And she was getting a PhD in political science. I said, okay. And so I looked into that, and I went on and I registered. And I went part-time at first, and then I took the year off and went full-time. Because since all my classes that I had taken, none of them counted after the master's, because they were just scattered around, you know. Mm-hmm. When you're just going to school for the fun of it, you're taking anything you want to take. So I couldn't count any of that. So I had to get my political science stuff all in, and that turned out to be an experience. And I enjoyed my days at Atlanta University. I really, really did. We had some great courses, and we had great professors. My professor, I had one professor who became my graduate advisor. He was considered to be very difficult. His name was Bob Holmes. I know he won't want to hear this, but nobody would let him advise them for their dissertation. I picked him. And I dealt with him, and we had a great experience together, and we're still friends. But I mean, he was difficult. But I said, you know, he can't be, but so difficult.
0: Yeah.
1: And the other person that over there that was impressive over there was a man by the name of Dr. Mac Jones. And you know, Bomani Jones that's on TV.
0: Yeah.
1: With the sports show, that's his father.
0: Oh,
1: and the
0: okay.
1: young lady who just wrote the American. What is it? The American Marriage or whatever. She's been in. She was Oprah's book of the month. One of those books.
0: Mm-hmm.
1: And that's his daughter. Anyway, that was my professor. As a matter of fact, he came to Johnson C. Smith several times to lecture in the Honors College.
0: Yeah.
1: But I had a great experience. I had a great experience at Atlanta University. Great experience.
0: Wow.
1: And as a matter of fact, one of the things that I remember the most is us protesting about police brutality in Atlanta. See how trees just turn around, come around.
0: Circle.
1: Come around. Yeah.
0: Seems to be a circle.
1: We protested about police brutality.
0: Wow. So, Dr. Yancey, with the time we have left, we have about 15 minutes left. Now, your career in higher education is legendary. People that know you, those of us that know you well, know the amount of young people that you have mentored all the way to them becoming presidents themselves and the network that you have created. So what I want to do is wrap your career around you being a president at Johnson C. Smith, going back to your alma mater to be president, and also Shaw University. These boards you serve on for higher education institutions. And if you could just walk us through the intersection between being a president, what the job is, and as a former president, what words of wisdom would you have for young people? Because this podcast is really about trying to get young people to see that there is a path to somewhere, but there typically is not this, you know, straight line there. So how could you tie your roles and responsibilities as a president and how you inspired young people to be more than they thought was possible?
1: There is no straight line. I remember getting to Georgia Tech, for example. And for years, you know, I was embarrassed that I had taught school, that I worked there. I would say it so fast that people thought I was saying Georgia State, because it was just impossible to imagine a black woman at Georgia Tech, you know? That was just not the thing. But I decided that I was going to be successful there, and I was going to make a map of how to be successful. So I looked at all the professors who were professors and looked at their resumes and what they had accomplished and what they had done. And since they don't tell you what you have to do to become a tenured and a full professor, I used that as my roadmap. I said that I'm going to do that and more. But I also decided something else. This is something that people don't talk about. Everybody needs a cloud of witnesses. And since I had always been student-centered, I became connected to the black students at Georgia Tech, and we became very close. And I found out that they could come there with 1,400 out of 1,600 on their SAT and fail. And it was the culture and the environment that was destroying them. So we worked on that, and we created something called the Office of Minority Affairs, and it is still there. It is still there supporting students. That's my legacy. And I know that you can learn to do the things you need to do. It's not that we don't have the mindset and don't have the ability. We're not given the opportunity. I am an accidental president. I walked out of the classroom into the president's office as president. I learned my job. I stayed at night, many nights. I read the file cabinets. I read everything that was in that office. I said, I have to familiarize myself with this. I have to learn. Then I knew I had to be mentored. And so Dr. Gloucester, Mabel McLean, and others mentored me. And Dr. Costa, I could pick up the phone and call people. You got to know what you don't know to be successful, I think. Because you can get it done. And then what you don't know, you need to hire people who can do those things. You cannot be somebody who thinks they know it all. You got to put your trust and confidence in other people, and you have to hire people who are smarter than you or as smart as you. I always had a weakness for young people because I know that they can learn fast and they run fast and they're hungry. They're hungry for success. And I can work with that because I can work all night. I can work with that. And so we could get along. But we had enough older people, too, to make the difference because you have to have the balance. If you will go back and look what I put in the technology, I had a young man by the name of Franklin Patterson. He's now running IT down at Bethune-Cookman, and he's put together other schools. But I had a young man, an older man by the name of Frank Parker. And between the two of them and me, we were able to put in that infrastructure for the laptop. So you got to get brains from everywhere.
0: Right.
1: And you can't be shy. And you just say when you're wrong, you're wrong. You know, because we would argue and we would fight. But the point is we would come up with a solution, and that is what is important. And so I recognize that I had to have young people, old people, and people in the middle, and it's just that basic. And I had one young professor who came to me who says, you've hired all these young professors. You need to have meetings with them at least once a semester to talk to them about how do you get to be promoted and tenured and move to the next level and publish. And so I would meet with them and explain that these are the things that you have to do if you're going to stay in higher education. Your degree got you here, but it will not take you to the next place.
0: Wow. Mm-hmm.
1: These are the things that you have to do. And you need to set about doing it. And I don't need to hear about how you don't have any time. There are 7 days in the week, and there are 24 hours in a day. And you need to figure out how you're going to use that time so that you can be successful. And you need to get some mentors along the way. And you need to get, there's another word that you have to have. Not just mentors, you have to have a champion. You have to have people who are going to drop your name in the right place.
0: Right.
1: Because they are already in the right place. And that's how you get to the next level. The mentor helps to prepare you. The mentor can't always put you at the next spot.
0: But, Doctor, so given what you just said, young people today, I would say young people, young professionals, they're in the midst of this COVID-19. And when I listen to, you know, I read a lot. And when I read, I always read the comment sections, especially if it's online, and the varying opinions that folks have. It's almost as if there is a sense of despair. But the young people are seeing things differently than, I would say, even my generation, we do. How do you approach a young person today and have them to strike that balance, the hunger? But they're looking at this situation that looks almost hopeless. What advice would you have?
1: The other part of all of this is, like every generation, there is something called white privilege that you have to fight. Just because you get into the door and just because you're qualified, meritocracy does not give you what you're supposed to have. You need to remember that. You have to keep fighting for what you want. Because generally, you know, we make less money than white people when they get these same jobs. Black women make less money than white men and all that kind of business. And we're not treated the same. And even if you look at college and higher education, if you work in white schools, the students give lower evaluations to black professors. They've always done that. I'll give you an example. I used to team teach with a fella in an auditorium that had 200 students in it. And one of the questions on the faculty evaluation was chalkboard technique. And he always got the highest mark on chalkboard technique. The irony of that was there was no chalkboard in the room.
0: Wow.
1: So wow. That ran his score up. You know, he got evaluated higher on everything. And that's what that was all about. But the thing that somehow or another we have to keep our students to understand that there's a roadmap to go all these places. But your map is going to be different. And it's going to have curves, and as my sister-in-law would say, mud holes and bumps. And you got to be able to pivot and keep going, because it's not about the fact that you are not good and that you are not qualified. You're overqualified. You got to fight the battle, as we used to say when I would go to work at Georgia Tech, you got to fight the Philistines every day.
0: Oh, wow. Well, Dr. Yancey, this is a very, very rich conversation. And as I'm sitting here listening to you, whenever I get the chance to speak with you, which is fairly frequently, I always leave inspired by what you have to say. When you look at the cadre of folks that are looking to be lead, look at the cadre of folks that are looking to be leaders today, what are some of the qualities

0: be able to give credit to people who have great ideas, because you don't have all of the best ideas. You know, people around you should have great ideas. You got to be able to be willing to put in the time. That is very important. I've never asked anybody who works for me to do anything that I was not willing to do. There was no way you could put in more hours than I could put in. You know, it is not so much the hours that you put in, but we worked in situations at HBCUs where you had to put in more hours because you always were understaffed. And that's the reason why you had to work late at night and come early in the morning. You have to have a passion for what you're doing, and you got to believe that it is a part of your life's work. My problem was always I had a passion for students. You know, you could do a lot of things to me in my school, but don't mess with my students. You know, it's
1: true.
0: Almost like the customer is always right.
1: Yeah.
0: In my mind, the student was always right. With a few, a few little twerks and twists, the student is generally right. I had a colleague tell me that years ago. He said the student will always tell you the truth, Dorothy, the unvarnished truth.
1: Right, that
0: and it
1: is
0: might
1: true.
0: Be a truth that you don't want to hear, but you need to heed it. You need to pay heed to it, because if you take that truth, you can move forward with it, and you can take your school to a lot of places. That was the word he gave me before I went to Johnson C. Smith, because they all thought I was crazy, leaving my comfortable job at Georgia Tech to go to Johnson C. Smith where they didn't have any money. And they were right.
1: Yeah.
0: They kept my office there for 2 years. For me to come back to when I failed. They just knew I was going to fail so I could come back home. So it was a great, great experience. But I think that leaders need to think about what it is that they expect in a leader that they're going to follow. You know, and I believe in the old thing of Lincoln, management by moving about. I believe in moving around and moving about and having your ear to the ground so you can know what it is people are saying, what it is people want, what it is you can do for people. Because after all, it's the people that are going to make you successful, and they're going to make your enterprise successful, because that is the organization, the people.
1: Oh, wow. That is awesome. In the little time we have left, Dr. Yancey, I want you to touch a little bit on just the HBCUs and their place in history today. And I know you're retired, and I hope you stay retired, because this era is rather tough. You know, when you left Johnson C. Smith, we thought you were going to be retired, and then you became president of Shaw, and you have an affinity for HBCUs. Given what you're seeing happening today and the wave that's coming, where do you see HBCUs in the context of higher education landscape for the next, 5 to 10 years? And what do they have to do in order to capture what's happening right now?
0: Okay, HBCUs have to pivot in order to stay relevant. I think that if HBCUs did not exist, we would have to create them, because the contribution that they make is immeasurable. The students that they take and they send on, I mean, I was a good student when I went to college, but I would have never had the confidence and the ability to believe that I could go forward and do things if I had not gone to that HBCUs and where people instilled the value in me. I had a guidance counselor told me I was going to be president of Johnson C. Smith, and I asked her if she was crazy. I thought she was drunk or something, but I remember her telling me that. But see, if I had been at University of Alabama, they would have told me I was going to be president of nothing. And so I'm saying that they play a particular special role. We don't have to worry about being president of the senior class, of a member of student government and all that, because it is our student government, and we run all of that. We don't have to worry about that. But in some of our institutions, you're doing good to even get to be on the committee, let alone run the committee. So what I'm saying is our schools have got to figure out how they're going to survive. And this business of not having money is not going to work. We have got to figure out how to deal with the resources that we have and get more out of it. I think you're going to end up with mergers. You're going to end up losing schools. The numbers are going to be thinned out. And it's about resources. It's not about what they could do. It's going to be about the lack of resources that will hit our institutions. And we've got presidents who are going to have to learn how to make, they already make sacrifices, but they're going to have to make some more, and we're going to have to recruit students to come. And just like we had to spend all this money on the,

0: on teaching online when COVID hit. But these people, I've been telling the schools that you got to have things online for a long, long time. As a matter of fact, when I got to Shaw was better prepared online and get students, well, teachers were getting certifications to teach online than Johnson C. Smith was. And we had been working on it and had quasi classes. But the point of it is that I marvel at how our schools were able to turn on a dime and put in the online courses within a 2-week period.
1: Yes,
0: and
1: ma'am.
0: Get their students through the semester and get them to graduate. Our faculties all across the board stepped up like I knew they could. We've gone to the same schools everybody else has gone to. We know how to do, and we can do. It's just that we've not always had the resources that we needed to do the best job. But we've done a job, a yeoman's job, with the little bit that we had. I've always wondered what my Johnson C. Smith could have done when I was a student if they had had all of the resources. What could it have been? And what could it be now if it had all the resources? I know that it is good now and it produces a great product, but just think about what we could do. And we know how to teach students who come from poor backgrounds and who come from single parents and who come from places where they're the first one to go to college. People need to start looking at what we do and figuring out how they can educate our population, because it can be done. And we are all, when you look around and look at the people that we have now who are the doctors and the lawyers and all that, that percentage hasn't changed very much of what schools they're coming from and what undergraduate schools they're coming from. And all of that is important. What we've got to do as a community is learn how to support our HBCUs.
1: Mm-hmm.
0: I used to always say at Johnson C. Smith, I wish I could threaten all of my alumni with hell, that if they didn't donate to Johnson C. Smith and type, I was going to make sure God put them in hell. But I couldn't do that. Just think about it. That should be as much of our HBCU should be as much of our religion as our churches are.
1: Wow. That is a powerful statement, and it is so true, considering that most of our private HBCUs were started by the church. That is so true.
0: That's right.
1: That is so true. Well, Dr. Yancey, we are at time, and I have a number of questions and things on my list here, but we could be on the phone for hours. And I want to pause and just say again, thank you for taking the opportunity to do this with me. And I know you've shared quite a bit, and to have you share that much with the audience today, I think is a blessing. And I just want to say thank you again from the bottom of my heart. I will give you the floor to close. Any closing comments and words of wisdom that you'd like to leave with us as we close for today?
0: No, I've enjoyed this, Gerald, and I'm sorry that I put it off so long. And at some point, we do need to finish the part on higher education and all that. So if you have time, we can get around to that one day. But this has been a wonderful afternoon, and I want to thank you for what you're doing. I listened to the tape of I listened to the Bishop Alexander when he was doing his, and I was just totally impressed. And I just want to thank you because you keep coming up with ideas, and I think that is wonderful.
1: Well, thank you, Dr. Yancey. I tell people all the time, there are two people in the course of my career that I always go back to look for inspiration of what you guys shared with me and told me. And it's you. What you are one of them, obviously. And the second is Bill Gray and Cornell Moore and folks like that. My kitchen cabinet of mentors. And I just want to say thank you publicly yet again, and just say, we will have another follow-up, because I can imagine with the responses from Bishop Alexander's visit with us last week and your visit today, there's so many more questions I know people are going to ask about the higher education space. And I'd love to have you come back again to share with us your thoughts and ideas about where we can go from here. So, ladies and gentlemen, with that, I think this might be part one off a several-part series with Dr. Dorothy Kauser-Yancey. And I want to say to you, have a great week, and we'll see you next week. And remember, this is It's Easy, Son. Life lessons along your journey to your promise. And we'll see you next week.

0: Well, good afternoon, everyone, and welcome to this week's episode of It's Easy Son, your life lessons onto your purpose. I am stuttering this today because I have another phenomenal guest with me, a gentleman that I have a tremendous amount of respect for, and a gentleman that I've learned a lot from in terms of facilities management and buildings and everything else that a young CFO coming to Johnson C. Smith, he doesn't know this, but I used to watch him from a distance to see and listen to what he's saying about building management and construction. And I'm so excited because he's joining us today. Not only is he a successful businessman, but he is a trailblazer in my mind. And I know you're probably saying, who is this? Well, ladies and gentlemen, today with me, I have none other than Mr. Harvey Gant to join us on our podcast. And I am so humbled and appreciative that he would spend some time with little old me. And this, you're in for a treat again this week, as this is a gentleman that has done quite a bit for so many people in the city of Charlotte, former mayor, but not only all those accolades as the high profiles that he has, but he is a down-to-earth gentleman and someone that I enjoy spending time with and speaking with throughout my time in Charlotte and beyond. So without any further ado, I welcome to the podcast this week none other than Mr. Harvey Gant. Mr. Gant, how are you, sir?
1: I am fine, Dr. Hector. How are you?
0: I am doing fine.
1: I want to say this to you, that I, too, it's a mutual situation. I have admired your career and all that you have done from the time that you were the young CFO at Johnson C. Smith University, and I was running an architectural firm there called Gant Huberman Architects. And I enjoyed our relationship, enjoyed the fact that you were exactly the kind of person who needed to manage the funds of an institution. You seemed to care about it and care about your work, and you had a genuine interest in understanding all aspects of the campus, not only the academics, but the buildings and the facilities. And I was glad that we could help in some way continue to form you into the man you've become today. So it's a mutual admiration thing, and I'm delighted to be a part of this podcast. Before I go further, though, I want to say I've read most of your book, It's Easy, Son, and I have thoroughly enjoyed just reading it, because I saw a lot of my life and a lot of what you saw in Coach Mobley, and congratulations on a very good authorship.
0: Well, thank you for that. I am doubly humbled today to get that kind of feedback from you, sir. I tried to portray the life of a man who has impacted many. And for you to be on with me today, it's another example of a gentleman who has definitely inspired others. And I'm so thankful for that feedback. And I have been humbled by the book. It has exceeded all of my expectations. And I'm just grateful and thankful to God Almighty for giving me an opportunity to share. So today, what we want to do is just kind of walk through. I don't put in front of everyone all of the things that my guests have done. It comes out by way of conversation. But I'd like to start our talk today by literally starting how I do with all my guests thus far, is to ask a fundamental question. Who is Harvey Gant? Harvey Gant's early years, what grounds Harvey Gant, family, and, you know, take us on a journey along with you as you share with our audience today.
1: Well, I will try to do my best on that. First of all, I was born in Charleston County, South Carolina, to my parents, Christopher and Wilhelmina Gant. And, they were, of course, the descendants of farmers who lived in the rural areas outside of Charleston, South Carolina. My father worked during the wartime years, which was the time that I was born, in the Charleston Naval Shipyard, and he ultimately ended up moving to public housing in Charleston, where I got my first formative years as a youngster. And then I watched him. He was a very industrious person. I was very much influenced by my dad and my mom, but my dad particularly because he was a self-starter, and he wanted to move from public housing, and he did so. He did so by reading these books on carpentry, and then he bought a little piece of property in a what I call a salt-of-the-earth working-class neighborhood in Charleston itself, and we moved then from public housing to that, to a house that he ultimately built on that lot, and he built it with his own hands.
0: Wow.
1: And his six-year-old son helped him by holding the 2x4s, and that was really, literally, my first introduction to the construction of a house or a building. And it literally stayed with me for all the years of my childhood. I found out that I had sketching abilities from my fifth grade teacher, and then my eighth grade teacher told me that I ought to consider, with my ability to imagine things and sketch, I should consider a career in architecture. And then my 12th grade teacher or guidance counselor said, "Harvey, where are you going to go to school? Because you're going to go to school past high school." And I said, "Well, I'm going to apply to Tuskegee. I'm going to apply to Howard University. And I'm going to apply to A&T in North Carolina." And I applied to those schools, and I got into all of them. But then she threw a bomb at me. She said, "You know, why don't you try something different? You have told me that 99% of the architects in America are white. You have performed admirably in this high school, and you're going to graduate second in your class. Why not take the adventure of trying a white school? First of all, just to see if you can get in." And I applied to a few, and I got into three of them. And I chose Iowa State University, ultimately, over those very well-thought-of HBCUs that I had literally already seen myself at one of them. But I decided to take that adventure because I thought it might be crucial to the times we were living in. If you recall, back in the late 50s and early 60s, I graduated in 1960 from high school. The civil rights movement was running full steam. I had already been a part of a NAACP youth council group that sat in at lunch counters. We had been watching across the South as brave young people decided to go to schools that were predominantly white. And the challenge of my guidance counselor came in a timely manner because I said, "Well, why not go to a white school and a predominantly white school to see just what it would be like to train amongst that group?" And I did so. I accepted the challenge and went ahead to Iowa State. There were many a days, however, I should say, Gerald, that I regretted not going to Howard or or to A&T because there, you know, all the social life there was just wonderful. The fraternities and the sorority sisters and all the things my friends were telling me about those schools. I was out there in Iowa a little bit lonely because there were not many African Americans there.
0: Right.
1: But the biggest thing was that the weather was too cold. I mean, I was a kid from the South. And here I was in Iowa where they had days that the temperature was 23 below zero. And it was just not familiar to me. And one day I saw on the bulletin board, get this, I saw on the bulletin board one day that the 20 best schools in the country, of the 20 best architectural schools in the country, one of them was Clemson University. And I said, "Oh, that's interesting. Clemson University is only 3 hours away from Charleston." Mm. I was getting homesick for Charleston, thinking about my architectural education, thinking that I had grown somewhat with the Iowa students in terms of getting to know many of them. But I also decided that those Iowa-trained architects were going to practice in Iowa, most
0: right.
1: likely.
0: Mm-hmm.
1: And Harvey Gantt wanted to practice in the South. So two and two went together, and I decided, you know what, I'm going to apply to Clemson University. And I did. And my roommates at Iowa were saying, man, you're not going to get in that school. They are an all-white institution. I said, yes, but in Georgia, in Alabama, and even in Mississippi, people were applying to go to those schools down there. And this would be an opportunity for a lot of youngsters in my state to get a training in an area that they didn't have. So I'm going to go to Clemson. And I applied, and to make this long story short, I was rejected 5 times.
0: Wow.
1: Ultimately took the report, and at the end of the day, in January of 1963, about 57 years ago, I was admitted as the first African-American student.
0: You know, that's a
1: problem. That began...
0: Go ahead. No, go ahead.
1: No, that began my full career. I met friends that I will treasure for a lifetime. I met my wife at Clemson because she became the first African-American woman to enroll in the state at Clemson University. And we ultimately got married. We've been married 56 years. And I left Clemson and came to Charlotte. And as they say, the rest is history.
0: The rest is indeed history. I was going to say, I consider you a trailblazer. You're enrolling at Clemson, being the first African-American to enroll there. It's always funny because on my Facebook account, a young Harvey Gantt popped up walking out of the registrar's office and looking back. It's a black and white photo. I'm sure you've seen it. And I showed I shared it with a couple of my friends on Facebook to say, here is a man that has done something that I consider and which fits with him and what I know of him, in that he's always thinking bigger than the moment that he is in. And sir, I just want to pause here and say, you know, thank you for doing that. Many people are now starting to realize just what you did. I don't know if you know this, but our good friend, former Johnson C. Smith track coach, Lennox Graham, now coaches at Clemson. I don't know if you knew that. Yeah,
1: I didn't know. No.
0: Yeah, he's the assistant track and field coach there. But I want to go back a little bit. You have just laid out a path in terms of, you talked about your dad and you helping him with, you know, holding the 2x4s, and your love for architecture kind of was birthed there. What was family like for Harvey Gantt? What was his early family upbringing and the disciplines instilled in the Gantt home?
1: I came, my entire foundation is built on my family. I wouldn't have gotten nearly as far without the appreciation of family, not only my mother and father, but my grandparents, the old traditions, the values that they passed on. They believed, the Gantts and the Gordons, which is my mother's side of the family, they believed in hard work. They believed, and they didn't call it this, but they believed in perseverance, that times could be tough, but you had the skills to navigate those times. And they taught it to us. So they fed us education being important, like they fed us my mom's milk from her breast. It was just an environment that was really conducive for learning. I had 4 sisters. My dad had a job that paid a little bit better than the minimum wage, but he built that house. He provided us with shelter, food, and whatever, and he literally required that my mother stay home. He would not let her go and work outside the home. He used to say, and my father and mother lived into their 90s, but he used to say that... a mother's place is to nurture the kids. He understood that very well. And it's my place to make sure that I underwrite the cost, whatever that is. And yet, he didn't realize it, but because of his Christian background, our Christian background. We were going to church when we were wee bitty kids, little kids. And I can still remember the path that we walked every Tuesday night to choir rehearsal, to see my parents go on Wednesday night to prayer meeting, and every Sunday we go to church. I probably didn't understand all of what I was getting as a kid growing up. But when I look back on it, Gerald, I see the values that they inputted into me. This business of being faithful, being courageous, hard work always paid off, and getting a good education made a sense. So I attribute a lot of what I tried to pass on to my own children, that the origin of that was a family that was very strong, which influenced in many ways the policies that I supported when I later got into public life. Family is important. I think we will continue to advance as we try to build stronger, cohesive families. That's the most important thing. And so that pretty much formed my childhood, which made that when we got into school, Mom was always there to watch over us, to make sure we were doing our homework, to make sure we got good grades. They always went to school to find out how the kids were doing. They always were members of the PTA. They were always involved in the civic life of the community. So those things influenced me and shaped pretty much who I am today. I couldn't imagine being the person I am today without having had the benefit of a strong family. And that family, Gerald, extended beyond the household, into the community. I mean, we grew up in that salt-of-the-earth working-class neighborhood in the house that my daddy built, and we were amongst a lot of other families and kids. And we didn't know that we would be called today living in a poor neighborhood or an at-risk neighborhood. I never thought I was at risk of anything. I really didn't. I mean, I felt secure. Even living in a segregated world, we learned to be comfortable. Mm-hmm. Now, we didn't understand all of the negatives associated with segregation. But my parents always passed on this notion that the promise of America is going to be made real through you folks. We've come so far, but we expect you to go even further. And you're going to get further because of the education you're going to have. And this country is going to change. And my dad told me why. He was a member of the NAACP back when most people were not members of the NAACP. When being a member of the NAACP meant that you were a part of a communist organization. Wow. Or you had to be WASP. And a lot of our teachers could not join that organization because they'd lose their jobs. And a lot of other people couldn't. But because he worked for the federal government, they couldn't do that to him. So my dad, being an NAACP member, would preach to us at the dinner table every night about the fact that one day we would not be living in a segregated society and that every one of us would go to school and enjoy a different kind of life. So those are things that influenced me. I had teachers who supported that. I had preachers who supported that. I had adults who supported the fact that things were going to get better. So I had a certain optimism about life that has really come through even to this day. I'm optimistic even in this day and time that things are going to get better.
0: Amen. We'll get to that in a minute when we talk a little bit about your public life. But in terms of that family have given you gave you that very firm foundation and your academic pursuits, because not only were you went all the way to Clemson, you went beyond Clemson, and I let you bring that out as well. And you talked about education being at the forefront or basically ingrained in each of you, you and your sisters. But what was high school like? You mentioned the segregated nature of the community, but was high school similarly? You went to a segregated high school, or was it it mixed?
1: I went to, no, my goodness, no. I went to high school in the 50s, elementary and junior and high school, and they were all segregated. And we did have the second class books and, the hand-me-down books, and all the things you've probably heard over the years, with the existence of separate but equal public education. It was separate, but it was not equal. But I'll tell you what made it equal for me. What made it equal for me were the wonderful educators who influenced us beyond the home. I can name Miss L.A. Hill, who discovered my sketching abilities, and Miss Maxwell, who taught me a lot about biology and life itself, and Miss Simpson, who taught me math and science and said that we could go and we could be anything we wanted to be, and Miss Hill, who taught me, Miss Simpson, who taught me mathematics. I can go on and on. You can see that I can still name those teachers. And it's those teachers that made the difference. Let me give you an example. They didn't only keep us in the textbooks, but they taught us a little bit about life and what it was going to be like once we left that school. And they always said, you may have to be twice as good as your white counterparts when you leave this institution. They also taught us an example would be history. Oftentimes in the South, a lot of people don't know this, the Civil War was taught in the South as the War of Northern Aggression, or the war between the states, or that the South fought valiantly for states' rights. History teacher said, let me tell you another version of why that Civil War was fought. And they talked about slavery, and they taught it. They talked about the fact that we were being oppressed and we came to this country as slaves. And they talked about the conflict in the Constitution, the fact that all men were created equal, but we were three-fifths of a person, not a whole person. But they taught the history that gave us a better perspective on what this country was and what this country could be. Mm-hmm. And you can't buy that. And I got that in high school. I got that from a teacher who said, you can be an architect, son, even though you can't go visit a single architectural office in Charleston, South Carolina, because you wouldn't be allowed in to observe what they do.
0: Wow.
1: So you can see from that we grew students. Many of my classmates grew and went on to do very wonderful things across this country. And so I'm not the only one that got that benefit. But we got it from a high school where we had teachers who were very knowledgeable about what was going on.
0: Wow. So you got back to the South. You went to Iowa and you came back to the South, to Clemson, close to your hometown. What was your Clemson experience like? What did Clemson prepare you for?
1: Well, first of all, it prepared me very well to be an architect, and I think I was a decent architect in the years that I practiced. I got to make lifelong friends from the students that I met in the architecture school. In my first days at Clemson, it was very lonely, and I tell that to anybody. The large majority of the students were indifferent to my presence on the campus, let me put it that way. They wouldn't have anything to do with me. They didn't say good morning or good evening. They just went about their business as students. And that was okay with me. I had no problems with that because I had been trained to think that when I got there, students would likely be trying to ostracize me and do things to make life uncomfortable. Most of the students at Clemson didn't do that. Now, there was a group of students that were trying to make life uncomfortable for me, at least in the first days that I was there. So they would not sit with me at the dining table, or if they came over, it was to win a bet with the students that they were with that I'm going to go over and sit with Harvey Gantt, who was eating by himself in the dining hall. And Clemson had a huge dining hall that maybe almost 1,000 students were eating in. I'd have to go in and eat by myself. kid might come over and clown around so his friends would see that he had the guts to go sit with this black student.
0: Wow.
1: So there were a group of students that were like that, but they really, I almost felt sorry for them, in a sense that I kept saying to myself, you guys don't know, you're going to see a lot more black students than this. I'm the first, but there's going to be many that will come because that's the way it should be. Their parents pay taxes just like yours do. And that one day maybe you'll figure out that separate but equal was always a morally bankrupt philosophy, okay?
0: Mm-hmm.
1: On the other hand, the third group of students, I get this, the most of them were indifferent. There were a few that were demonstrative to make me uncomfortable. And then the third group was a group of Christians from the Baptist Student Union on the campus. They had a wonderful youth minister, and I'd say we were talking about a group of about 50 kids that did everything they could to make life comfortable for me. And when they could get the opportunity to come and eat lunch or dinner with me, they would. They came to my room. I went to their sessions. So they did their very best. And I put also the architecture students at Clemson were also very cordial and very friendly and very helpful. Overall, it was lonely, but it was very tolerable, and it was worth it. Some people often ask, well, did you study hard just because you wanted to be a good architect, or did you study hard because you were carrying the weight of the race with you? And that was a kind of difficult question to sometimes answer. I studied hard because I wanted to be a very good architect competing in a world where 99% of the architects were white. But I also didn't want to fail because I thought so many black students from rural and urban areas in South Carolina were watching me. And I needed to set a good example for them. So I never thought I was carrying the weight of the race, but I thought I should be a good example anyway. I also felt I had the right to fail, just like white students who went there had the right to fail. I had the right to try and to fail. But I thought the better narrative would have been to have gone there, to have been determined, to try real hard, and then to graduate, and to graduate with honors. And I was able to accomplish that.
0: Amen. And we are all the better for it. So after Clemson, what happened next for Harvey Gantt?
1: Well, first I got to say that before I got out of Clemson, I was married. After one semester by myself, there was a young lady that came from the Columbia area of South Carolina, Hopkins, and she was a math student. She also graduated top of her high school class, and she came to Clemson to study applied mathematics, and we became friends, and one thing led to another. I always have the joke that Clemson made sure that they sent a good-looking black woman to Clemson so that I wouldn't bother the white women that were there.
0: Right.
1: But whatever their reasoning, they admitted her, and we became the best of friends. And as I said earlier, we've been married now close to 56 years. So I'm happy that that happened. That was a significant, obviously a significant change in my life, was meeting Cindy.
0: Mm-hmm.
1: Lucinda Brawley.
0: Mm-hmm.
1: We've gone on to have had five children for
0: yes.
1: homeschooling.
0: Yes, and a wonderful woman, I might add. So after Clemson, you what was your next step?
1: Well, you know, as I got to the end of my career at Clemson, I started wondering if I was going to get a job. People said, well, you don't have to worry about anything, Harvey. you are going to finish high in your class. And indeed, I had the third highest GPA, and I started wondering, though, when the interviews started occurring, that all these firms around South Carolina were coming to the campus, but nobody was asking me, and nobody was interviewing me for a job. So, Gerald, you have to understand how I started to feel. I'm saying, oh, my goodness, they're still holding it against me because I entered this school as the first black student a couple of years ago. And so, sure enough, it became clear, and I think some of my professors were a little bit embarrassed about the way things were going, that I was not being asked to be interviewed. Students who were a lot less proficient as students were being interviewed for South Carolina firms and other firms. Finally, I had a professor who suggested maybe I need to go down to Atlanta and just talk to some of the Atlanta firms. And I did that one day. And then, for some reason, a firm out of Charlotte, North Carolina, Odell Associates, came and they sent a representative. They interviewed me. And lo and behold, they offered me a job. And two of the Atlanta firms offered me a job, and I had to start to figure out where I wanted to go. And I had gotten married in my senior year to Cindy, and we decided to take a trip to Atlanta, and we took a trip to Charlotte. And for some reason, Gerald, the Charlotte scene appealed to us. And we accepted the job in Charlotte, even after we had a night trying to find a room in the Charlotte area. Segregation was still running rampant. 64 Civil Rights Act had just passed, but a lot of the motels were still not accepting black travelers. We finally got a room. I went, did the final interview. Got the job, got offered the job, decided that Charlotte was where I wanted to go. And I think it was probably one of the best decisions I ever made.
0: Wow. So the Charlotte.
1: Yeah, left Clemson.
0: Yeah.
1: Left Clemson, went to work for Odell Associates in Charlotte, one of the biggest architectural firms in the Southeast and in North Carolina, particularly. And, did well there, and ultimately decided to go to graduate school after spending 3 years in Charlotte interning to become a registered architect. And I ultimately got registered in North Carolina, but after going off to graduate school. To graduate school at the Massachusetts Institute of Technology to study city planning so that I'd have an additional background and a graduate degree in the area of how cities come to be and what are the things we can do to build better cities. So MIT was the best place at that time, and I got a full ride fellowship to go there and took advantage of that opportunity.
0: Wow, wow. Well, my daughter is a freshman there this year.
1: Really?
0: Yes, she's a freshman at MIT studying chemical engineering. So it's a wonderful school. It's a wonderful school. She too have. I'll have to see if I could connect you two to talk about her decision process. But that's interesting in and of itself. But I wanted to touch base. I wanted to pivot a little bit, Mr. Gant, because everyone knows of your business and your success in your architectural firm and the things that you have done. But you made a pivot that I still marvel at, and is that you got into public office and public life. Can you share with us how that came into being? You know, you're a former mayor of Charlotte, and you ran for a Senate seat against Jesse Helms and some other things. Can you share with us that transition and what was your thinking behind all of that?
1: Oh boy, that's a long story. I'll try to condense it as much as I can in the time frame of this podcast. Let's just put it this way. I have gotten involved, my architectural firm had gotten involved with doing some municipal projects for the city of Charlotte. We were working on a new neighborhood center called the Belmont Center in a marginal neighborhood of Charlotte. And we got to go out and meet the neighbors, and our design approach has always been to try to get involved with the people who are going to be users of the facility. And we went out, got well known with that neighborhood, and a couple of people on council. We had to make presentations of what we were doing to the city council. It made an impression on a sitting African-American city councilman, Fred Alexander. And we started a conversation about the city and the development of the city. And he got curious about my background in planning, where I'd gone to MIT. And one thing led to another. Fred was successful in becoming a North Carolina senator. And his seat, when he left the city council, was left vacant. And the city council had the right to appoint someone for a 1 year to complete his term, which was 1 year. And Fred Alexander shows up and asks me the question, Mr. Gant, would you be willing to at least help us out? Because we got a deadlock amongst a lot of people who want my seat. And I just was asked to come and ask whether or not you would be interested in accepting that appointment for the 1 year on the city council. And we were kind of shocked. And he said, the reason we're doing this is because we've seen how you work with the community, with the projects you've done for the city. We know you've got a background in city planning, so that ought to help. And we've never had an architect up here on this body before. So I talked it over with my wife, talked it over with my parents, believe it or not. My mother said, absolutely not. That's not the thing you want to do. You don't want to get into politics, Harvey. Stay out of it. That can be no good. I said, well, she talked about all the sort of bad characters that were in politics. And I said, maybe things could get better if we had people who got that wonderful home training you gave me when I was a kid growing up. And sort of humored her that way. But we finally, to make that long story short, I finally agreed to accept that appointment. And I got there expected to serve 1 year. That's all I was going to do, Mr. Hector, 1 year. But I got there, and I noticed a lot of things that I could do. And the city was all about roads and utilities and parks and facilities and housing and where people live. And my goodness, that fits so much into what I was trained to do and to think about beyond buildings. And so I then made the decision after 1 year, after seeing the good that I could do and help to do, working with the other members who were of like mind, I decided that maybe I ought to run for the term. I ought to go for a full term rather than just accept the appointment. And I did so, and I won rather handily. And one thing led to another, and when there was a vacancy for mayor in 1979, I'd already been on the body for 8 years, I ran for mayor in a primary and lost by a narrow margin. But it surprised a lot of people in the city. Charlotte, as you know, is a city that's not a minority community. At that time, back then, only 24% of the population about were black. And most of the mayors who were being elected mayors across America were in cities that had a majority black population. So I decided to run anyway, and I ran on the basis that I understood better than my opponent how a city works, what needs to happen, how we needed to redistribute resources, how we could make marginal neighborhoods, non-marginal, and bring them back. And I won the race. I won the second time I ran, which was in 1983. Mm. And I tried to do the best as I could, but trying to work across the aisle with Republicans on the council as well as Democrats. We were reasonably successful.
0: I know you to be a very humble man, but you are more than reasonably successful. That the city of Charlotte has a lot to thank you for, in my humble opinion, my almost 10 years I spent there. So that pivot from mayor to run for the Senate, it was along that same vein of you thinking you can do something for the entire state?
1: You know, I always feel that people should always be trying to find a way to make life better. Now, I know that sounds rather simplistic, but that goes to anybody who's listening. Any citizen ought to recognize that service to the community is an important aspect of building community. You've got to give some time. And I used to do that even back in the days when I was a member of the neighborhood group. You got to give some time and effort. I had served as mayor 2 terms and ran for a 3rd term and lost to an opponent. And I was willing then to step down from politics until I found out that Jesse Helms, who had always been a nemesis to me and to a lot of African Americans, who had always expressed racist tendencies, in my opinion, had been challenged thoroughly by a moderate former governor, Jim Hunt, and lost in an epic race in 1984. Jesse Helms was running again in 1990. I had been out of politics for 2 years, and Jim Hunt, who had run a close race with him in 84, decided not to run, and it looked like no one was going to run against Helms. No one was going to challenge his, 19th century policy. So we prayed about it, and I decided I'd run. And a lot of people thought it was crazy to do so. But I thought at least, even if we didn't win, it made a lot of sense to express the best hopes and aspirations of a large part of North Carolina. And that aspiration was that we'd find a way to live together, that we'd educate all of our children as best we could, that we try to find the best health care program that we could. At that time, we didn't, obviously didn't have Obamacare, but I was big on health care for all, better health care for all, and I was big on the environment. The fact that we needed to start to look at the environment. Climate change was just beginning to become a household word, but it wasn't there yet in 1990.
0: Right.
1: So all these issues I thought needed to be expressed, and people told me all the reasons why you shouldn't get in the race. Harvey, first of all, you're from Charlotte, and Charlotte politicians don't get very far in the state of North Carolina because they think you're from the great state of Mecklenburg, which is the county Charlotte existed.
0: That's right. That's right.
1: So you shouldn't get in the race because you're from Charlotte. You're a Charlotte mayor. That's not good. You went to school at Clemson. That's not good. You didn't go to Carolina or none of the big schools there. And you're black. You've got to be crazy for getting into a race in North Carolina, where only about 22% of the state's population is black.
0: Yeah.
1: And I reminded them that that's the same, almost the same ratio of Charlotte, black citizens, and I got elected twice. Well, we got into the race, and it turned out to be an epic race. It became a national race because Jesse Helms made it national in the sense that he raises money from all across the country. He insulted people who were engaged in the arts. He had very strange views about a lot of things. And he really was a segregationist at heart. He still had not changed from those days. And we came within 4 points of beating him.
0: Yep, I remember.
1: He still won.
0: Yeah.
1: And we ran against him again in 96, and the same four-point margin held up.
0: Yeah.
1: All I can say about that is, as I said many times in North Carolina, that what we stood for represented the future. And senators who will follow Jesse Helms or Harvey Gantt are going to be more in the vein of what I talked about as opposed to what he was talking about. We were not going to go backward in North Carolina over the long haul. We may have won the short-term race, but the long-term race would be a different thing. And that has turned out to be true. We elected senators both from the Republican and Democratic side since that time, and none of them have spoke the kind of, represented the kind of philosophy that Helms did. So things changed.
0: Things changed. In some ways, when you look across the political landscape today, and just below North Carolina and South Carolina, and you see Jamie Harrison and Lindsey Graham, are you seeing parallels with what you experienced, or has the nation in and of itself changed, but there are still forces that want to pull it back to a time that we have basically, in some folks' minds, have moved on from?
1: Oh, we have changed tremendously in many ways since the time that I ran as a senator. But in lots of ways, we haven't changed. What is it? The more things change, the more they stay the same.
0: Stay the same, that's right.
1: Well, yeah. I would not put Malcolm, I wouldn't put Lindsey Graham in Jesse Helms' boat. I think he's a little bit more progressive than Jesse Helms.
0: Wow.
1: But in many ways, his support of Donald Trump and what Donald Trump represents is closer to what Jesse Helms represents. That Jesse Helms wanted to take us back. Donald Trump wants to make America great again. And the only way I can interpret that is he wants to take us back to another time that can't exist again, given all the changes that have occurred from a socio-political economic standpoint. I'm pleased to see Jamie Harrison do so well in South Carolina. I understand that race is neck and neck.
0: Mm-hmm.
1: And it reminds me so much of the time when I ran against Helms, when we were actually leading him in the polls 40-some-odd days out from the election. I don't believe, however, that Lindsey Graham will do what Jesse Helms did in that race when he came out with the famous Hands commercials.
0: Yes.
1: That talked about quotas and race-based employment, the things that were so negative that really spoke out against his antipathy to African-American citizens. You're not going to see that kind of blatant thing in these races, but in the presidential race, Donald Trump has set a pattern being in control of the Republican Party that certainly suggests the racist policies that Jesse Helms espoused back in the 90s.
0: Wow. Well, you know, Mr. Gantt, as I've said at the start of the show, we could spend, you know, 2 hours here. I've spent quite a bit of time sitting, chatting with you over the years, and we're close to time. But what I always do with all my guests is, believe it or not, most of the feedback that I have received on the book and sometimes on the podcast, it's from younger people. And what I'm trying to do with these podcasts is for our guests who have gone through quite a bit and They started at X spot and now they're at Y destination. Is to share words of wisdom or encouragement for our young people today. You know, we're in this COVID environment. The job markets are not what they used to be. You have folks graduating and

0: that it will. Young people need to keep a sense of both optimism and hope that the future that they will influence will be bright for them and their families. They need to prepare. They need to put their priorities in the right places. They need, most of all, to believe in themselves. You can't really do much unless you're comfortable with who you are and you are honest with who you are, and then act on the values and the beliefs that you have gotten over the years. Study hard, of course, but know that you can change some things. Now, I have been most encouraged by what I have seen in the protests that have occurred through the Black Lives Matter movement since since the loss of George Floyd. I must tell you, I've been blown away by that. And not since the sit-in movements of the 60s, when we used to march in lockstep. A lot of those marches were done back then with just black people asking white folks to do the right thing. Today, when I see young people, white and black, involved in that in the way they are, then I think there are profound changes ahead. On the issue of race, which we just skimmed the surface back in the 60s. I think now, after all the years of progress and lack of progress, we're finally beginning to get down to the nitty-gritty of what we as a nation can do. And young people are going to have to lead that battle. I've often said to them when they come to me for advice, don't look to the Harvey Gantz of the world. We're in our senior years now. What if change is going to occur, it's going to have to be amongst young people or younger people than we are. You have to take center stage. You have to have the uncomfortable conversations with your white counterparts about how race has impacted us, but more important, how we can make America the more perfect union that we talked about almost 175 years ago. Mm-hmm. So my feeling is, if I were a young person today, I would be delighted. I would be saying, you know, we can change things. I would not be a pessimist. I would be an optimist about what the future holds for us, notwithstanding the group of people who are trying to draw us back to another time. See, I don't think the white supremacists can win in the long run. I just think that their philosophy is morally bankrupt. But people who want to be on the right side of things, who abhor moral bankruptcy, will in fact do the morally right thing to do, which is to love your neighbor, to care about them, to reach out, to get yourself prepared to make a meaningful contribution. A young person today who is moving about aimlessly, I feel bad for. And those who are not moving about aimlessly need to reach back to help that brother or sister to be more optimistic about the future. But in order for that person to do that, they have got to be true to who they are and then see a brighter world ahead.
1: So well said, Mr. Gant. You know, always, your words of wisdom always resonate with at least one person, that person being me. So we're close to the end. I have about 2 or 3 minutes left. So what's next for Harvey Gant? I know you said you're in your wiser years. I don't say the word older anymore. I got in trouble at church saying old, but you are in your wiser years. But what's up next for Harvey Gant? And

0: Well,
1: What's on the horizon?
0: Gerald, I'm calling you Gerald. I should be calling you Dr. Hector, but I feel that I think our friendship is that close. I can say this.
1: That is fine.
0: I am enjoying the benefits of being an elder statesman. I am enjoying sharing what I have learned over the years. I'm enjoying the wisdom that the good Lord has given me, and I want to share that with younger people who are the real activists, who are really on center stage. And so I spend a lot of time talking to folks who aspire to running for public office. I spend a lot of time talking to students in college on college campuses. I talked the other night to a group of architects who are aspiring to do well in the building industry, and talking to them about my experience. And then I just play a lot of golf and relax and enjoy the peace of being comfortable with myself and reading books like yours and others people want me to read and the ones that I want to read myself. And I remain hopeful. I'm going to always be positive that things are going to get better.
1: Amen.
0: That puts me in a good place.
1: Well, I do come back to Charlotte ever so often. I have to come there like once or twice a month. So I definitely, we have not played golf yet. So I look forward to doing that. And I will
0: Well,
1: let you go ahead.
0: I discovered that you're a golfer.
1: Yes,
0: And
1: yes.
0: if you ever set foot in Charlotte again, you need to let me know in advance. That's one of the few things we can do during this pandemic,
1: Yes.
0: because we can space and I can see how good you are.
1: Yes, that is true. The other thing is, I'm going to ask you at some point to help me to walk through my second book that I'm actually outlining right now, and my focus is going to be on higher education and my experiences of being with HBCUs, UNCF and Johnson C. Smith and now Morehouse, and also from a predominantly white institutions, Ithaca College, and I was also at Cornell. So that's the focus of my next book, and your words of wisdom will definitely want be ones that I seek out. So I hopefully you will be more than willing to assist me in that, because as we're going through this shift in the nation, our higher education industry is taking kind of a new look at things. So I definitely would appreciate if you would be willing to assist me in that regard.
0: I would be more than willing to assist you because your breadth of experience in the area of higher education, particularly the kinds of wisdom you've offered HBCUs, is much needed, maybe needed now across the whole spectrum of higher education. So I'm just marveling at the fact that I remembered you when you were first starting out as a CFO at Johnson C. Smith and how far and how much you've grown in those years. The Lord has truly blessed you, fellow.
1: Thank you, sir. He has really done marvelous things for myself and my family, and we give him all the glory and the praise any chance we get. Well, Doc, Mr. Gant, we're at time, and I want to, first and foremost, yet again, I should say, thank you for spending some time with me and my audience. I can tell now which interviews are going to get a lot of views, and I'm going to end up getting a lot of messages to repeat and send me the file, and this is one of them, and I thank you so much.
0: Thank you.
1: Ladies and gentlemen, you've just heard words of wisdom, inspiration, and encouragement from my good friend, Mr. Harvey Gant, a trailblazer and a man who many of us have come to realize that the small things that he have said have become big things in our lives, and for that we're eternally grateful. Until next week, this is It's Easy, Son. Life's journey is onto your purpose. And until next time, take care, be safe, and have a great week.

0: Good afternoon, everyone, and welcome to this week's episode of It's Easy Sun. It's a new year. It's our first interview for this year, and I am beyond humbled to have joining me today a legend in track and field, a gentleman that I've met over the last, 19 months, and we've had some conversations over time. And most importantly, a gentleman that has a storied history that is the epitome of what we try to do with this show, and that is to inspire young people to see those who have gone before us and to learn something and glean from them what we are trying to achieve in our own lives. So it's a special day, so I put on my Morehouse shirt. Make sure Morehouse is represented well, because we are going to be talking with a prestigious Morehouse alum today. Ladies and gentlemen, without any further ado, I welcome to the podcast, our first visual podcast, none other than Dr. Edwin Moses. Dr. Moses, welcome to the show.
1: All right, thanks. I'm glad to be on It's Easy, Son.
0: Well, I, as I said just now, I'm extremely humbled that you would join me. And as you know, I made a transition from Georgia to Orlando over the Christmas break and just took a little bit of time to get settled and reach back out to you. And I'm so humbled that you are here with us today. So let's just get started. As we always do every week, we don't have a set agenda based on the questions that I ask, open-ended questions. And as you speak, I'll have derivative questions from there. And from those derivative questions, an hour will zoom right by. And I want to say something funny up front. My background actually has an error in it. I didn't notice this till just before we were getting on. It says, "It's easy, son, quick, making things difficult." But considering who the guest is today, Olympic champion, four-time world record holder, I think quick is appropriate for us today. So, Dr. Moses, let's just jump right in. So who is Dr. Edwin Moses, his early years? How did he get started? And what drives Edwin Moses today over all the accomplishments you've had and where you are just today as we're speaking today?
1: Well, I would not exist had I not gone to Morehouse College. I was very lucky. I was a quite the nerd in high school. I was very, very interested in science, all types of science. So I'm basically a scientist that actually turned track and field into a hobby and went to the Olympic level. While attending Morehouse College, at the time, a lot of people don't know, but we had no track, no stadium, no field. So I was a track bandit. I used to go break into tracks and jump over fences and did that for pretty much 5 years. But I initially came to Morehouse because my mom was a school teacher and my dad was an elementary school principal as well. They were both in education. And my dad was a Tuskegee Airman, by the way. You can see his picture up.
0: Yep.
1: Up there.
0: Yeah.
1: Yeah. And my mom went to a conference of curriculum and advisors out in San Francisco one summer, and she met a woman by the name of Charlie Mae Edwards, who told her about this dual degree program at Morehouse College. And being that I was very interested in science, I mean, I was very heavy in science in high school. I applied to Morehouse. I had done a project in the fourth grade on Dr. Martin Luther King.
0: Wow.
1: During the summer, I had to read 10 books. So I did a project on Dr. King during the summer and applied to Morehouse, got rejected. Well, I wasn't eligible for scholarships at any other schools because my track and field career hadn't taken off. And I was not quite near the top of the heap. So I thought about going to Ohio State, which was 70 miles away from Dayton, but I thought that was much too big of a school for me. And I applied to two other schools. No one was offering me a track and field scholarship. So I went to Morehouse on a full scholarship for the dual degree program in math, physics. And eventually I switched my major to physics and had a great time at Morehouse. Had I gone to any other school, it could have been Ohio State, UCLA, or USC with the best track team in the world. I never would have gone to Morehouse College because of the environment at the time. Where I was as a young 17-year-old when I went to college at the time, it was only that one place at that one type at that one time that really made me the track man that I am today. So I was very fortunate that I went to a HBCU. Back when HBCs, CUs weren't popular and no one even knew what the acronym meant.
0: Right, right.
1: No one even knew what an HBCU was. And even a couple of years ago, even a lot of African-Americans don't know what HBCUs are. Yeah. You know, it's just that acronym that, and those schools that, you know, you might want to avoid. But I think we have to find a way to turn that around, because obviously, you know, a lot of the top Black intellectuals, politicians, PhD scientists, formerly sports people, if you look at the NBA and NFL from years ago, any of the Hall of Fames, a lot of those guys, you know, had no choice but to go to an HBCU back then, unless you were lucky. Mm-hmm. So I'm proud to be a Morehouse man. And that's what made me who I am today, and a lot of other people as well.
0: Wow. You know, you just said something that's rather interesting. I would never have realized until you said it. Your track career started in college. Most people get to college already accomplishing much at the high school level. But if you could take us back a little bit, you mentioned your dad was a Tuskegee Airman. What was it like growing up in the Moses household and having that type of history just resident right in your household? What was it like and family structure and things like that?
1: Well, I'll start out keeping it light. You know, my dad, he also was a Kappa. And okay. those were the days when they used to swing the paddle heavily. So he had a Kappa paddle in the closet, and he had the army belt for corporal punishment as well. So
0: wow.
1: my dad was a dreaded man around town, because they really disciplined a lot of kids, not physically, but mentally, and taught them how to be young adults in a, you know, while living in the, what they used to call the ghetto, where his schools were, and my mom's schools were. So, very, very disciplined. You know, we did things to military precision, had to do work. You know, we learned how to work as young kids, you know, went to church every weekend. He was a deacon. And my mom became actually the first deaconess of a church that started back in 1890. She was the first woman. So, you know, we grew up on the edge of a park as little boys, had to learn how to fight. I've been in so many fights in my life, had to learn how to protect ourselves. And for me, I used to get bullied a lot when I was small, because my dad was an elementary school principal. Mm. And then we moved from one school to an adjacent neighborhood, and he was a teacher, a substitute teacher down there. And he used to have to spank some of the kids back there. So when I came, those kids were like, "Oh, that's Mr. Moses' son. Let's get him." Fortunately for me, there was a park between my school and the house, and the park was uphill. So I used to get out of school early. The school was out at 3. I used to say, "Teacher, can I go to the bathroom at 5 till 3 and go run to my locker, get my stuff, grab my little saxophone, and start making it up the hill." And it's like it could be made for a movie today, with a little kid who gets bullied. The other kids are busting out the door, chasing them up the hill. Wow. I was that kid, but I never got caught. And when I did get caught, I always had to fight. And, you know, I had to fight my way out of it and fight my way up the hill and home. And
0: wow.
1: my house was west. I used to get out of school and go east and then go north and then go west. You know? and I used to run. I used to have to run home a lot, got chased and, you know, rocks thrown at me in the works. But I had to fight my way out of it. And my dad bought us boxing gloves, you know, when he realized what was happening. I had two other brothers. He bought us boxing gloves, and we used to sit there and practice boxing like 2-3 hours a day, put the kitchen timer on 2 minutes and go for it round robin with three guys.
0: Well, you have two other brothers, so I would imagine.
1: Two other brothers, yeah.
0: That was a very fun household. So let me ask you this question. Was all the running up the hill, running east, going north, then west, was that preparation or background work for track and field?
1: That was background work for an 8-year-old going uphill. And I had an alto saxophone. I had to drag that.
0: Yeah.
1: And I was a tiny kid. I was one of the smaller kids, because I went to school 1 year earlier, because my birthday came right on the cusp. So I went to school kindergarten when I was 4 years old. So I was always one of the younger kids, and I was always smaller. At one point, my older brother was here, my younger brother was here, and I was down there.
0: So in the pecking order, you were the third middle. Son. You're in the middle.
1: I was in the middle, but I was smaller than my younger brother.
0: Right.
1: When I got to high school, he grew a little bit more than me. But I was good in track in high school, but not really that good. I was fourth in the city in the 440. We had guys running like 47.8, 47.9, 47.5 on dirt tracks in high school back in 1970 and 71. I ended up doing very well in the high hurdles. I think I was second in the high hurdles my junior or senior year. And then my senior year, I had a muscle injury. I won what they call the Dayton Relays, which is the big regional meet. I think I was like third in the quarter, and I won the high hurdle event. Surprisingly, that was my first victory. And then that same night, I injured a hamstring, so that knocked me out for the whole season. So I never really got a chance to shine. And the guys that I beat in the high hurdles that night were one, two, and three in the state. They were all at the state meet, and I had beaten them early in the season. Wow. So I never really, I never had a chance to do well in track. But I did do well as a triple jumper because that was my meet that I did independently with the club, the kiddie track club that I was with, and they didn't have in high school. So I was 45, one and a half my junior year in high school at the Mansfield, Ohio Relays. It was Ohio Relays. So I won that event. So I knew I was good, but I was just, I didn't have the muscle mass. I was small, but I really loved track and field. And I went to Morehouse and essentially walked on. And
0: as I'm listening to you, I'm actually surprised. You know, you won the state meet, and even though you hurt your hamstring or all these other things came into play, that no one saw your potential for a scholarship. That's interesting to me.
1: No, there were so many guys ahead of me in terms of time. For example, my best quarter in high school, I only ran 51.3.
0: Really?
1: My high hurdles was 15.1. But we had guys that were running like 14.2, 14.3. So that 15.1, I could have gone down to, you know, 14.3, 14.5 my year. And that would have put me, you know, in there at the state level.
0: Right.
1: But quarter, I only ran 51.3. I was just too small. I mean, if you saw pictures of me, I was a tiny guy. I was like Urkel with big glasses, small, ugly track shoes with high socks.
0: Well, you know what's interesting, because I know a little bit of your background from our conversations, and a lot of people might not know this, but you are an academician. You are a scholar.
1: Yeah, yeah.
0: You are a scholar. You a physics degree, moved on MBA, and all the work that you've done. So if I was to, one of the things I always try to reach out to is student athletes. This term student athletes for some seems to be an oxymoron. So when they hear someone like a Dr. Edwin Moses, and that starting out in high school, he was not, you know, top flight, but he had that academic underpinning as well. Can you talk a little bit about the term student athlete and what that means to you, given your accomplishments in both areas?
1: Well, in my family, there was no such thing as a student athlete. If you weren't a student, you weren't going to be. I remember days, if you, for example, bring home a C or get a D on a paper, your mom and dad get a call and ask you what happened. No intramurals, no track practice, no going to the park, nothing. You're going to be home and have to study. So academics was a really big issue in my family. In high school, between the eighth and ninth grade, I took computer science. They had the first computer science, one of the first offered in the country, because we were located right near Wright-Patterson Air Force Base, and they had a big computer out there. So we had a terminal at Fairview High School where I attended, and I went to summer school between the eighth and the ninth grade and took computer science. And then the following year, I think 69, I took general science in summer school. So I always went to summer school, and that was the year that Apollo landed on the moon. That was the year that happened. So we were really big on that. It's also the year that my dad broke down and got a big Magnavox color TV with the big antenna on top of the house. We were able to see it. Everybody got around the TV in our house and saw, you know, the men walk on the moon in color. I'll never forget that. All the kids, you know, we had one of the first color TVs. But so I took general science, 2 years of biology, 2 years of chemistry, a year of physics and computer, all in high school, 4 years of math, 5 years of math in high school, all in high school. So I was straight scientist, did science shows and whatnot. So I was a serious science. I even took a year of science at Central State for honors kids. They took some of the best kids in the state and took us out to Central State. We actually lived on campus for a summer, along with another one of my classmates that actually came to Morehouse, Dr. Leroy Penix, who's a neurologist. We took a chemistry lab where we were making organic compounds and things like that with the best kids in the state. But one of the most important things that happened to me, I didn't know it at the time, my second year in high school, I took 2 years of French in high school. My second year, I really... one of my best buddies, his father was a doctor, African-American. He went to the University of Iowa on basketball, but we were getting very, very good in French to the point where we were speaking French to each other all day long.
0: Wow.
1: We convinced our parents to send us on a field trip that cost, and that was a lot of money back then. I think it was $306 per person. And he convinced his mom and dad, and I convinced my mom and dad, and they let us go to Paris on this field trip in March of 1971.
0: Wow.
1: And let's see, 1969, March of 71. And we had so much fun over there. And I went to Galerie Lafayette, the big department store in Paris, and bought my first pair of Adidas. That was my first really good pair of track shoes. They were those 10 flats, and they were white with green stripes made out of leather. You've probably seen them before.
0: I've seen them. Yeah.
1: And, that was my first pair of track shoes. And we promised each other that we were going to come back to Europe. Didn't know how, but we were going to come back to Europe. And it just turned out that 5 years later, I became Olympic champion, and I've been going back to Europe since 1977,
0: yeah, you know,
1: forever. So that was like one of those ubiquitous moments that happened. It really changed my life.
0: Yeah. Well, we're gonna get to your work, because the amount of traveling you do, I just get exhausted thinking about how much you travel. But Morehouse... And you started out talking about Morehouse and the HBCU experience. I'm a Howard grad, and I've spent time working at Johnson C. Smith, United Negro College Fund, and Morehouse. I worked at Morehouse, obviously. Yeah, yeah. In your mind, given how you started out the conversation and what you see happening in our nation today, and I've asked this question of Dr. Thomas, the current president of Morehouse, and a couple of other folks, as you look at the landscape and what you garnered or got from Morehouse, do you see this HBCU, this acronym not many people understand, their relevance in our society today? Was it more impactful then when you were coming up, or is it just about the same today or even greater?
1: I think it was definitely impactful then. My mom and dad, my dad went to Bethune-Cookman, started there.
0: Wow. Okay.
1: He went to the war in World War II. He ended up being a chauffeur for Mrs. Bethune. And actually, he was sent to Tuskegee to join the army because she was closely associated with Eleanor Roosevelt. So the story goes, he didn't talk a lot about it, but the story goes that he used to chauffeur, take Mrs. Bethune around, be a driver for her. And she recommended for him to go to Tuskegee because the guys that they were selecting were physicists, chemists, biologists, mathematicians. It was right. A very specialized group of people that were even able to go in and be pilots and do aviation and intelligence and mechanics and things of that nature. So it's been important for, and then I've got two cousins, three aunts and uncles that went to Tuskegee. A couple of them did master's work at Columbia. I've got another cousin who went to Howard. So our family is inundated with HBCU people. In my mom and dad's generation, of course, you didn't have too many choices. Right, you weren't going right. to go to University of Kentucky back then. Mm-hmm. You weren't going to go to University of South Carolina or Duke or these schools. In my generation, it was, you know, I came up, you know, during the civil rights, during the 60s and the 70s. I'm a kid of the 60s and 70s. So it was very, very important to us because it gives you that real protected space mm-hmm. where you can perform academically. You don't have to worry about the social setting, racist teachers, racist students, or living in basically almost like living in a foreign country. Right. Because in the 60s, from the students that I speak to today, that my colleagues that went to Ohio State and went to law school and went to these University of Cincinnati and these other schools, they describe it today as though college was something that came and went in their life. They really didn't have an affinity, mm-hmm. An affinity community. And it was always a struggle to try to keep each other from getting flunked out. Mm-hmm. Just to be frank with it, they were always trying to get rid of the best students. My brother went through it at University of Cincinnati, where he was in the business school when they first started letting the top African-American students in. And I think he said there were like 12 or 15 and only three or four of them made it. And they were told mm-hmm. in no certain terms that, you know, we're going to get you out of here by one way or another. Oh. And they discouraged a lot of them. Mm-hmm. Today, it's even more important together. Look at the levels of leadership that we have today, just in politics, in journalism. If you look on TV, you see HBCU people all the time in journalism. Vice President Harris from Howard. We've got Cedric Richmond from Morehouse. Tons of probably quite a few other congressmen and senators. We've got Jay Johnson from Morehouse, who was the Home Secretary of Homeland Security, and a lot of people behind the scenes. You know,
0: Raphael Warnock,
1: yeah, who we just got elected down here in Georgia. So, the HBCUs are really firing on all cylinders right now. We're really beginning to show, and people are beginning to understand that these people just don't come out of nowhere. And that they've had a chance to really for the roots to grow very deeply, you know, within their soul and their spirit and to become better people. Had I not gone to a HBCU, and we had no track, no field, jumping fences. And from between my freshman year and my junior year, I became an Olympic champion because I was in an atmosphere that allowed me to expand my mind, go beyond physically and mentally and do something that I probably had like a realistically three or four chances out of 1,000 for that to happen to me realistically. Mm-hmm. And I made it and maintained that for years. So, you know, the HBCUs are very relevant today. And I'm hoping that with the new administration and we're able to get some more funding, not only to do academics and scholarships, but also for infrastructure. And I hope that one day we're able to build back the football programs and the basketball programs and get some assistance and attract some of the students that go to some of the majority schools mm-hmm. that never graduate and never really reach their potential. So that's mm-hmm. one of the things that I want to see before I leave this earth. I want to see a return to HBCUs for sports.
0: Right. Well, it's interesting because you've laid it out so well. As I said, I'm a Howard grad, and that was a family to me. Especially me being a foreigner from Jamaica, just being on that campus was like an incubator, a cocoon, if you will, where your expectations were that you will develop. But I want to shift a little bit and now talk a little bit about your legendary track and field career. So you get to Morehouse and your discipline around your training habits, your diet and everything is well known. But I'm still intrigued by getting from 51 in the flat 400 to eventually running 47.02, I believe it was, for a world record.
1: With hurdles. I'm talking about 51 with no hurdles.
0: With no hurdles, that's right. that even makes it more interesting because
1: there was no hurdles.
0: There was no hurdles. I think your personal best in the flat four is like 45.6 or something. But can you talk to us a little bit about the discipline that you had and how that propelled you to becoming Olympic champion, world champion, And you had, I call it the triple nine, because you didn't lose a race for 9 years, 9 months, 9 days. I think that's what it is. Mm-hmm. And what was that like? What was that period of your life like, being basically unbeatable?
1: Well, my freshman year, I was kind of walking on. I had a rough first semester. My dad didn't even want me to run track. And I was like halfway on the track team and halfway not. I went out and worked out with the track team on some days. Other days I worked out on my own. I had terrible shin splints. But on the team, the important thing, which is why I got to where I was, my freshman year, we had a guy named Maurice Burkett from Alabama who was running 46.2, and he won the state in Alabama. We had a guy named, what's his name? Not Rodney Strong. His name was Strong. He was like first or second in the state. He was from the city of Alabama, Georgia, from Atlanta. He was an 800 meter guy, second best in the state if he didn't win the state. We had Steve Price, who's my dear friend to this day, from Warrensville, Ohio. He won the state in Division 2A in Ohio. He was running like 14.3, 14.4, 14.2 in the high hurdle. So we had three state champions. And then we had Audley Mackle from Chicago, who was a distance runner. Chuck Cherry came in a year or two later. He was a high jumper who brought in a pole vaulter from Daytona Beach. We had a very good group of guys who loved track and wanted to run. So I was not one of the top guys, but I was surrounded by top guys. And then we had, for example, Audley Mackle. He was into biology and chemistry, always wanted to be a doctor. We used to always talk about training, physiology, conditioning. So we put together a training program to supplement what we were doing in the afternoons with the coach. We started running out to the waterworks, running on the streets. We started running at Adams Park at the golf course during preseason. September, October, we would go to the golf course every day, carpool out there and had like a 2.5 mile course and had a big hill to run up. So we started concentrating on conditioning. We began to really worry about diet because the food at Morehouse was not the best during that time. So we always had to have, you know, additional supplemental food, had to learn how to cook and supplement our food. And so we had that kind of atmosphere where we acted as though we were at UCLA or any other school. We just didn't have the resources, right, but we had the brain power and we had the support. So my sophomore year, which was a year before the Olympic Games, I had improved. I had grown quite a bit then. I think I was probably like 5'11", maybe 130 pounds. And my junior year in high school, senior year, I was 5'7", 117 pounds. So I wasn't too much bigger than that when I came to Morehouse. Wow. And I grew like four to 6 inches and put on probably 30, 40 pounds in those first 2 years, just naturally. And my end of my sophomore year, we had the conference, SIAC, down at Tuskegee. And I ran the 440. I won the conference in 47.5. I ran the high hurdles. I think I ran like maybe a 13.8 or 13.9, won that event, and participated on the 4x4 relay. And so that was 1975. Well, now what happened then, during those two summers, I was working up in Philadelphia for a steel company called Luke and Steel Company as an internship through the dual degree program. So I was, during the summer, I was working out at Franklin Field every day after work. I go to Franklin Field at least 4 days a week and do my workout. So I continue when school was out in mid-May, I continue running all the way through August, running track meets up and down the Eastern seaboard in Delaware, Pennsylvania, New Jersey, running relays and just practicing every day. So 1976, which would have been my junior year at high school, the year in which I did go to the Olympics at the Florida Relays, which was March 26th in 1976, 26th, 27th, I believe it was that weekend, because I put in a really good cross-country season. I was getting stronger, had more meat on me. I was about 6'1" and a half and 160 pounds. by then. So I had put on like 45 pounds, you know, in 2 years. I put on 45 pounds and grown from 5'7 to 6'2 almost. That's 5 inches. So I, you know, grown up and matured and caught up with everyone else. So that first meet at the Florida Relays, the coach, Coach Lloyd Jackson, who was our transitional coach at Morehouse, knew that I was good at the quarter and knew that I was really good at the high. So he said, why don't we throw you in the 400 hurdles? So he told them that I ran like a 51-1 for the hurdles, put that on the scratch seat, the entry seat, and talked to Jimmy Carnes, who was the head coach at Florida, and said, get him in there. I think he can do something. So I went from, I had run it once before that. But anyway, on that first race, on that, I think it was a Saturday morning, Friday afternoon, I ran the quarter. I was in a really seated heat of the 440. They put me out in lane 9, and I ended up second with a 46-1. Wow. So I dropped from 47.5 to 46.1, first big meet of the season. Then on the Saturday morning, I ran the 400 hurdles. I think it was like 10 o'clock in the morning. I'm out for the 400 hurdles. And I went from, I had probably run once before, maybe a 53 or 54. I ran a 50.1, which qualified me for the Olympic trials.
0: Wow. Wow.
1: It was the second fastest time that had been run that year all over the world. Also, that 46.1, the qualifying mark was 46.5 or something. So I had qualified for the quarter, for the open 400 and the 400 hurdles on a Friday and a Saturday, first big meet of the year. And then in the afternoon, I ran the high hurdles. The qualifying mark was 13. I think it was 13.9 or something. I ran like a 13.6 or 7, something like that. So I qualified for 3 Olympic events in 2 days. And then I had to pick. But it was just growing up and being at Morehouse and running up and down Adams Park and camaraderie with the guys and, you know, being an academic and thinking about track and field. So I was in the right place at the right time. And then once I noticed that once I beat someone, I've always lost. I was never one of those people that was first. But once I started chipping my way up the ladder and once I beat these guys, I just primed my mind. I said, I beat this guy last week. He's never going to beat me again. So I went to work and practice and took it very seriously. And I convinced myself that if I'm able to catch up, because I was way behind some of these guys, and finally get to their level, that I wasn't going to let them beat me again. And that's the attitude that I needed to take me to the top, even without a track, no
0: even,
1: track.
0: Even field. Without a track. And now the track at Morehouse is named after you. And yeah. some not good things on the way dealing with that track. But I want to ask you a question. I know a hurdle coach or a former hurdler who coaches the 2015 world champion, Daniel Williams. His name is Lennox Graham. And when I was at Johnson C. Smith, Mr. Graham left Jamaica. He was coaching my high school in Jamaica, Kingston College, which, you know, he won the championship there. That's a big meet, right, for high school.
1: Yeah.
0: And he came to Johnson C. Smith and started this track program. I used to go out there and watch him. And he used to always say X number of steps between the hurdles, both the short hurdles, sprint hurdles, and the long hurdles. Now, you are known for hitting 13 steps. How is that? Is that normal or is, I'm not a hurdler, so is that normal or is that something? Because most hurdlers will take probably 14 to 15 steps.
1: Right.
0: But you were doing it in 13 steps.
1: Right. Partially, it was because, number one, I just have long legs. I have like a 37-inch inseam, and I'm 6'2", so that's like 50%. They used to call me 50-50, man. and also because we did that cross country and I used to run up those hills, I learned how to really take advantage of the length of my stride and use my arms and have power. So I had not only the speed, I used to work on speed, but I used to run a lot of thousands and 600s and 500s. So I had power and I wasn't afraid to train for power and practice. And by doing that, I was able to, I ran 13 steps the first time I ever ran the hurdles. That was just my natural stride. I have a very long stride and not afraid to exercise it and not afraid to run out of power. So it was just that combination of hitting those hills and running up hills and, you know, running you know, 200-300 miles a year across country, you know, in the mornings and at night, you know, after practice. That's how I got the power.
0: So since you said you're a tall athlete, I have to go here before we transition. So when you see like a Usain Bolt at 6'2", I think he's taller than 6'2".
1: He's about 6'4 and a half, 6'5". Yeah. 6'4 and a half, I think.
0: So with your technical understanding from your own training habits and your style of running, you also being a physicist and understanding mechanics and things of that nature, do you see another Usain Bolt in the future, or he was just someone that's just super special?
1: Well, there were guys of his stature even before him. If you look back, Dr. Delano Merriweather, the guy that used to run with the swimming trunks that went to, I believe, University of Maryland. And he came out and ran 9 flat and 100. He was about 6'3". We had guys like Steve Williams, Steve Riddick. They were 6'3", 6'4", big, tall guys. But I think Bolt had the best solution mechanically. And I did the same thing in the hurdles. I get out and I get out of the blocks really, really hard because I have to in order to hit my, 19 steps for the hurdle where everyone else is taking 21.
0: Right.
1: I started taking 20 and then I think I started taking 21, but I was using the other leg. Then I flipped legs, moved it to 20. And then when I got stronger, I used the same leg or either flipped legs again in the starting block and I was able to take 19. Wow. So no one else, very few people are taking 19, but I built up so much speed so quickly. And then after that, I could use my stride, you know, my stride to really get to the speed where I can get to 13. And then I can back off and just kind of float just by lifting my knees and using body mechanics for the next 2/3 of the race. And then at the end, I just start powering up again. So that's essentially what I did with Usain. Once he gets going, I mean, it's just in a sprint. If you can get your body going with the mass he has to throw around on his legs and his arm and his chest and biceps and the power in his legs, once you get started, it looks like he's pulling away from everyone, but he's just not decelerating because his stride is so long and he's maintaining all of his power. Whereas the other guys have a much higher rate of acceleration out the blocks, but they fade off, their curve drops, and his just keeps going up.
0: Yeah.
1: And so it's quite predictable. There'll be someone else that'll come around that maybe technically can get out of the blocks as well as they can. He's never the first one out of the blocks.
0: Right.
1: But he does a very good job mechanically and making those transitions between, you know, 10 meters and 30 meters and then between, you know, 60 meters and the 80 meter mark. He does that outstandingly. So
0: have you ever thought about coaching? I mean, you're breaking it down for me in such a way. You know, my coach at Howard was Bill Moultrie, and he would be a technician the same way. And he'll tell you how many steps you're supposed to take to get to a certain point.
1: Right.
0: And he will drill it in you, get to there by that number of steps. But, you know, hearing you speak, it's almost like you're cut out of the same mindset. Track and field is not only just brute force. You have to have technique and you have to have a plan, it seems.
1: You have to think. It's a thinking. There's no dummies out there running track. I guarantee you that. Everyone, they've got computers, a whole different type of computer. Mechanical computer, physiological computer, cadence computer that's going all the time in order to do that. It's not by accident. No one, I tell people all the time, because one of the assumptions is they think that I was 6 years old and running hurdles and beating everybody as long as I've been alive, and nothing could be further from the truth. I had to literally fight and claw my way to the top. I mean, I didn't start winning until I was 20 years old. You know, I was always getting beat. I won a couple of races in high school, probably about 5 or 6, other than just your little dual meets where there's no competition. But I only won about 5 or 6 races, you know, from the time I started running track at 10 years old until I was 20. I didn't win that much at all. But by the time I got to the top, I had so much knowledge and technical ability. And studying physics and engineering made it easy for me when we start taking, you know, classes in mechanics and advanced mechanics and dynamics and all that. And I also had some really, really good mentors. Some of the best track coaches, kinesiologists have come from HBCUs. Dr. Walker, right. Mm-hmm. Who was down at NCCU. a guy by the name of Dick Hill that went to Southern University. Then he went to New York U, or ended up being associate athletic director at MIT. Those guys have PhDs in kinesiology. And those are the two guys that I really counted on that I was able to talk to about the event in a very different way than, say, a normal track coach that can get you in condition. But I knew what I was going to do. And I started doing interval training, for example, my freshman, sophomore year in high school. So I understood the concept of doing intervals. When I first started doing them, 300 meters was a long, long way. when I was 5'6" and 100 pounds, you know, right. 300 meters is a long way at that point. But eventually I got up to doing 600s and then thousands and then, a couple of thousands, a couple of 600s. While I was at Morehouse, so I almost like a thoroughbred colt, you run them and train them to be racers.
0: Right,
1: that's what I was able to do with my body, and more mentally than physically.
0: That's what I'm gathering from what you're saying. It's more mental. Well, I've always known as a mental piece to it, but I don't think most folks are thinking of the technical until you're probably in the elite racers, I would imagine. Right. But it's very fascinating what you've been sharing with me. Pivoting a little bit now, one of the things that's very impressive to me, and I know a lot of people that I've spoken to, is the work, your advocacy work, since your professional career ended on behalf of athletes. And you have a desire and a passion, it seems to me, to seeing others succeed. Could you talk a little bit about the genesis of that? If that's the starting point for that effort, and what brought you to that realization that, hey, this is a way for me to give back?
1: I think I got put into it by mostly African-American men that were very much like my father, like the Dick Hills and the Dr. Walker, who actually became the first chief executive officer of the USOC. And they taught me about leadership. I was familiar with it because of my dad and him being a military officer and him enrolling with those guys. But guys like Dr. Walker introduced me to the business side of track and field, put me on committees and things of that nature. And the first one I was ever on was the Law and Legislation Committee. And I didn't know much about bylaws, and I had never read any kind of legal documents and, the structure of the organization. But they threw me in there because they knew that, that was where the organization was breaded and buttered, and they wanted me to understand that. Herb Douglas, who was a 1948 Olympian, who's 98 years old, he's my mentor to this day. He won the bronze medal in the long jump in 1948. His mentor was Jesse Owens and Harrison Dillard. He was on the same team as Harrison Dillard, Frederica Whitfield's father, Mal Whitfield, the great Olympian. They were all on that 1948 team. And he brought me into the world of philanthropy by taking over a position, the International Amateur Athletic Foundation and the Jesse Owens Award Trophy. I took that over back in the mid-90s when I moved here to Atlanta. So I've always had these African-American leaders, men like my father, that said, oh, this guy's from Morehouse. He's a champion in track now. Let's, show him the rest of the game. And so I've always had people that pulled me in and showed me the opportunities that were not visible to me then, but they certainly put me in there and helped me to prepare for those things. And I was able to take advantage of it. And so that's how I got into philanthropy. That's how I got into leadership at the used to be called, it was TAC, the Athletics Congress, before it was USA Track and Field. Then that's when I got my hands dirty working with drug testing, starting all those programs, out of competition drug testing, back after the year of Ben Johnson. We legislated, structured, convinced the entire organization that we wanted to have drug testing in the sport of track and field, and we actually did it. So it was just being in the right place at the right time and really being mentored by African-American men. There weren't a lot of other people looking out for a brother back then, but these black men were. And, Dr. Walker, he was a PhD, he was a college president, became the president of the U.S. Olympic Committee. He was the president of U.S. Track and Field. So I got to see these guys and what they did and how they did it and sit down and talk with them. And they said, you go over here. This is what you're going to do. And this is why. So I was really, really lucky. And most of those guys came from HBCUs.
0: Wow.
1: They're HBCU people. So I was mentored by the right people and amenable to that type of mentoring. And I never could imagine myself having been involved with the organizations that I have with the World Anti-Doping Agency and being the chairman of the United States Anti-Doping Agency in some of its most terrible times with Lance Armstrong and the Russian debacle, cheating in Russians. I've been the person who's been, the president of this organization. But I've just been grateful that I've been able to be in the right place at the right time. But first of all, it was making that decision to go to Morehouse. That's what made everything happen.
0: I will say this, Howard University, HBCU family, I tell people all the time, the Mecca changed me in ways that in my midlife now, I'm 51 years old, and it's now that I'm looking back. I went to a very prestigious high school as well in Jamaica, which it was a proving ground. But when I got to Howard, being a foreigner and learning about the African-American experience, yeah, outside of all the other stuff we learned about the diaspora, you got a true sense of what the family is like. And I hear it coming through in various sentences that you've shared. But you've said the word mentor. Now, I believe I counted 7 times in the last 5 minutes. How important are mentors? And more pointedly, when you look around today and you see our young brothers and sisters and you see how they are portrayed and things of that nature, I have 2 derivative questions. First, the importance of mentorship. And second, how do we get more people wanting to be mentors? Is it the introvert versus extrovert? Does it take a lot of effort or does it just take heart?
1: I just think it takes heart. For example, I've gotten numerous young men into Morehouse, work with their families, with the moms and dads. And we raised just last year, the year before, we raised like $20,000 for a guy who was going to get booted out. And they got him back in and they told him, OK, if you keep your average above 3, we'll keep the money flowing. He came back with a 3.5 and he's happy now. The family's happy because he came from a family that didn't have much, nothing at all other than his other brothers and sisters. There was no family structure. So I think mentorship is like, it's very similar to being what is Charles Barkley called it? Being a hero or a legend. It's voluntary. It's not for everyone. But I've helped so many kids and I've gotten help from so many areas. For me, it's just a natural thing. I'm going to show you which way to go, try to keep you out of trouble and keep you from making the same kind of mistakes that are quite obvious that as a 17, 18, 22 year old kid, you just don't know. I've got a 25 year old kid. So I know what they have to go through and I know the types of decisions that they have to make. And sometimes they make them in a vacuum. And so if I can help someone's parents, and I get calls like all the time, my son or daughter is doing this. What do you think? Do you know anybody? What thinking about going to law school, which I'm dealing with right now with my son. He's 2 weeks ago, Dad, I think I want to go to law school. What? You know, he started out, he's wanted to be a systems engineer. And then he went into computer science and ended up getting his master's. And, he said, Dad, 2 years ago, it's like, I don't want to be stuck at a law office. What do you think I am, Perry Mason? I want to go to law school. And so I put him in contact with people who can tell him about what options are available for a lawyer. So I'll try to save anyone. And it's to the point where, you know, you can't save everyone, It's to the point where you know you can't save everyone, but you save the ones that have the heart.

0: Representative Pallone from New Jersey about 10 days ago. There's so much that's been happening in these last 2 weeks that everyone probably missed it in the news. So I'm going to put out a press release on that later. And really just doing some of the things over the last year. My last trip was February the 20th last year. I went to Germany. I haven't left the city of Atlanta except one time in my car since then. So I've had 11 months to dig out a lot of the opportunities and things that I've had in the can and on my business plan for 10 or 15 years. So I'm working on all these things right now. I'm so happy to be home.
1: Wow.
0: For quite a stretch between the US Open last September and February 20th of last year, I had 10 different trips to Europe and another 5 domestic trips. 10 and 3 of those trips were to Asia, separate trips. So between September and February. So I'm so happy to be at home.
1: that's good. And I can't wait to read your book. I'll be one of the first persons. I'll drive back to Atlanta to get my side. Well, the last question I want to ask you is one that I've asked every guest. You know, we're in some interesting times today. And the purpose of my book, when I wrote it, was to try to inspire young people. I the good Lord has been very good to me and my family over the years. And I've been able to rise to certain levels in higher education and seen some things. But what was interesting to me is folks would always ask me, how did you do it? And I don't think I did anything. As you said, I was in the right place at the right time and I had the right mentors. But we're in a period where young people and young professionals inside this pandemic, unemployment, the nation seems to be in turmoil. The world seems to be in turmoil. So what I've always asked my guests to close out is if you had any words of inspiration and hope that you could share with the listeners of this podcast, what would those words be?
0: I think the inspiration that we've seen in the last 3 months, I think there's a lesson to be learned from what Stacey Abrams has been able to do to convince people to vote during a pandemic, the mobilization and organization that we've had to have in order to make that happen, not only in November, but also in January, and the amount of people that we collectively behind the scenes, it's a much greater universe than Stacey Abrams and all those people that work in voter registration and education. If we can somehow convince these young kids that you can do it, just like we had to do it. And as I think Kamala said, and lots of other people said it, you got to vote like your life depends on it. I think we have to step back and really begin to convince these kids that, look, we convinced people who 50, 60 years old that hadn't voted in their life to get out and vote and made them believe that something dynamic was going to happen, something good was going to happen. And I just hope that going forward, when looking at education, if we can convince a lot of the kids of color, whether you're Asian, Black, white, Jewish, whatever, that don't have the opportunities, don't have the money, that live in marginal households with marginal incomes and marginal opportunity, we have to somehow convince them to do what people are asking you to do, even though you don't know the outcome. And be able to be on the upside of the opportunity. So I'm hoping that a lot of people learn that didn't vote, for example, that if they get out and vote, you know, you can make changes. And I think education and whether you're a college level student or not, whether you're someone who needs to go into a trade or allied health or IT, computer science, or a plumber, auto mechanic, whatever it may be, a salon, I hope that experience is able to help everybody know that we can do it and you can do it and not give up.
1: Yeah. Well, Dr. Edwin Moses, as we said, the hour would run by very, very quickly. And I have been enlightened quite a bit by what you've shared with us today. And I wish you all the best with your future endeavors. I know some of the things that you're working on, and they will be a benefit for a great number of people if they take the time to

0: listen and to take the time to learn. Sit still long enough to learn is what I always tell people. And I am so humbled that you joined me today. We've been trying to do this now for some time, but to actually have it happen and you be my first guest for 2021. Sir, I just want to say thank you and keep doing what you're doing. And when that book is out, that is one reason for me to get back to Atlanta. And I greatly appreciate the time shared with us today, sir. I greatly appreciate it.
1: Thank you. Thank you. Thank you so much. Hope to see you in Orlando. Hope to
0: see
1: you.
0: Yes, sir. Thank you. Thank you.
1: All right.
0: Look forward to it.
1: All right.
0: Well, ladies and gentlemen, that concludes our show for this week. Our first video podcast, so to speak. We've heard from many of you. And what a better way to start it out than with Dr. Edwin Moses. So until next time, this is It's Easy, Son. Your life lessons on your journey to your purpose. Until then, take care and God bless.

Hello, HBCUI Radio. Thanking and praising God for another opportunity to come before you on the airwaves. God is so good to us. And before we start the message on today, let us go before the Lord in prayer. Father God, in the name of Jesus, God, in these uncertain times, amen, when it seems like the whole world is coming apart, we know that you are yet in control. And God, I thank you for how down through the ages you have allowed us to know these things that are coming upon us now. And this particular day and this particular season may not be the end, but it is surely a sign that the end is coming. And we believe that it's coming soon. And Father God, I ask you in the name of Jesus for those who are still outside of the ark of safety and don't understand that Jesus Christ is their safety, their rock, their hiding place. Father God, I pray in Jesus' name that the words that are being spoken around the world concerning an individual's acceptance of you as Savior is the key to peace, is the key to the healing of the hurt. You are the answer to all that is. And Father God, I pray in Jesus' name that the spirit of man would wake up and hear what you are saying to the body, to each individual, that you are the only deliverance that we have. If we trust you, it doesn't matter what's going on in the world, we will be saved. So, Father God, in the name of Jesus, I ask you to continue to gather the harvest that you have allotted for this particular time in history. God, I pray that you will open up the hearts and the ears of the people so that they might receive salvation in Jesus' name. God, thank you for being a cover. Thank you for being a hiding place in times of trouble. Thank you for speaking to individuals and letting them know that you have called them to salvation. Thank you for speaking to individuals and letting them know that the time is nigh. In the time that you hear the voice of the Lord speaking, harden not your heart, but hearken to his words and say, yes, Lord, I receive you as Savior in Jesus' name. And for those who have chosen not to accept Jesus as Lord or accept him as in their salvation, as their Savior, Father, we pray for them in Jesus' name, that the hardness of their hearts will be softened through the hearing of the word, and that they too will yield and be saved in Jesus' name. Amen. Oh, my God. This is a hard day for me. I trust God with all of my heart. I believe in him with all of my heart, and I know who he is in my life. And the reason I'm able to come before you today with a calm spirit and a calm voice is because of him. Because I know he is my Lord and I know he is my Savior. And I know that no matter what comes or what goes, I'm anchored in him. And I give God glory for that assurance on today. And I found that assurance through studying his word and seeing the things that have been prophesied come to pass. I know who God is. And I know he is able, and you cannot shake my faith. Though the mountains crumble, though the sea overflows, whatever betides, Jesus is Lord to the glory of God. Amen. I lost a very dear person to me overnight, yesterday, and I heard about it overnight into the wee hours of the morning.
my spiritual mother, Apostle Callie Jasper, out of Brooklyn, New York, Queens, New York, the ministry, City of Faith, Holy City of Faith is in Brooklyn, New York. But nevertheless, it was a great blow to the Holy City family and extended family. We call Apostle Callie Jasper Mother Apostle because she birthed so many apostles out of her ministry. And I just want to take a moment to share and acknowledge the great influence that she has been in my life and in many of my friends' lives. So I'm asking you that know the worth of prayer to pray for the Holy City family, pray for her son, her grandchildren, and all of those that assisted her in the things of the ministry. And as if you're listening across the airway, some of you may know or have heard of her, but she was a powerful woman of God, had many sons and daughters, affected the lives of thousands and thousands of people. And I just want to say to the Holy City family, if you're listening today, I'm asking God to comfort us. And because we cannot gather to wrap our arms around each other because of things that are going on in the whole earth on today, I'm asking God to cover you, to put his arms around you and to comfort you and to let you know that he's still Lord. Amen. To the glory of God. Amen. We have been talking about the power of the Holy Spirit, who he is in the earth, what effect he has on the body of Christ. And I want to just continue with that on today because truly we used to sing a song that says, if I ever needed the Lord before, sure do need him now. And if we, the world, ever needed the Lord before, if we ever needed Jesus, if we ever needed a word from the Lord, we surely do need one now. And I thank and praise God because if you will open up your hearts, you will hear him speak to you. Amen. Open up your spiritual ears and you will hear him speak to you. And he does say that in the hour that you hear my voice, harden not your heart. Amen. So I'm asking God to empower the words that are going around the world today, calling in the harvest of Jesus Christ. Amen. Because truly the harvest is great, but the laborers are few. Because many that are out, today, they're out to line their pockets with money, to build up their reputation and that sort of thing. And the thing that needs to be preached in the earth right now is come to Jesus. Come to Jesus just as you are. You know, just say, yes, Lord. I accept you as Lord and Savior. I believe that Jesus was born of a virgin. I believe that he died on Calvary. I believe that his blood that was shed was for my salvation. Say yes, Lord. And he will bring you into the kingdom. And you will have eternal life. So, please, just say yes, Lord. And if you're not sure how to do it, if you would just go before him and say, Lord, I repent of my sins. I know that I've done wrong, and I'm sorry, Lord. And would you save me? Will you save me now, Lord? I believe in Jesus Christ. I believe in your word, God. I believe that your word says that if I confess you with my mouth, and I believe in my heart, that I will be saved. Salvation is simple. The Bible says it's so simple that even a fool can know the way. Even a fool, a crazy person, can be saved. And yes, even though you are in the throes of death,
If you can understand the word, you can repent and be saved. Amen. The thief was dying, hanging on the cross. And from that point, hanging on the cross, he said yes to the Lord Jesus. And Jesus said, this day you will be with me in paradise. So I'm just saying, you know, it doesn't have to be a long, drawn-out thing. It's very simple because God loves you, and he didn't make hell for you. Amen? He made hell for the devil and his fallen angels. And heaven and being in the being in Jesus is where men and women were meant to be. Amen. Not in hell. But because a man's fall from grace, the gates of hell opened up to man if they don't repent and receive the Lord Jesus Christ as Savior. So I'm asking you today, I'm pleading with you for your soul, that you accept Jesus as Lord and Savior on today. And we are seeing things happening in the world that we have never seen before. I'm 71 years old, and this is the first time in my lifetime that the whole earth has been impacted by a plague. I've seen other plagues. I've seen people die from plagues. I've seen other happenings in the earth, but I have never in my 71 years seen as many things falling into place at one time concerning the end of the world as I am seeing on today. Amen. The way that people are carrying themselves, the way they are scoffing at God, saying, you know, they are not afraid of anything that's happening in the earth or that will happen in the earth. You know, that's foolishness. But even they can be saved if they will repent. So I'm praying that those of you who have not committed to Jesus Christ, I'm praying that you will hear and submit to God, who is the creator of this earth and who told you what was coming. Amen. So don't be of those that were when Noah was building the ark and he was calling the people into the ark, and they were standing outside scoffing and laughing at him until the rain began to fall. But the ark was shut up at that time. And the rain began to fall. It had never rained before. And the waters began to cover the earth. And then they ran to the ark. Amen. Because then they were believers. But once the door is shut, God has sealed the door. You cannot come in. You cannot get in. So I'm encouraging all who are hearing on today, and I pray that you all would if you're on if you're hearing the Facebook message, or if you even on HBCU iRadio, you can share the message, because once the door is shut and sealed by God, no one can open it. Amen. Once mercy and grace runs out in the earth, you can do whatever you want to do, but you will not be able to be saved. Amen. Once he tells Jesus, go get my children, and Jesus collects God's children, you won't have a chance. And evil will get worse and worse and worse. And you will be here for that. I don't want to be here when Jesus has gone. I don't want to be here when grace and mercy are no longer in effect. I'm really asking you all who are not yet saved
to accept Christ now, so that you won't have to go through that, because somebody's going to go through it. You don't want to be here when the mark of the beast is enforced without Jesus Christ. Amen. If for some reason we don't get caught up to meet God in the air before the mark of the beast, you definitely will not be able to go through it without him. So just in case the church should still be here, just in case, as we believe, we won't be raptured before, amen, just the fact that we have accepted him as Lord and Savior will give us peace during those evil times. Amen. Those times when people are going to be killed for the testimony of Jesus Christ. The only way we'll be able to stand is if we have that consolation in Christ. And then we will be taken into the grace of God whenever the enemy decides to do whatever he's going to do. We will be safe in Christ. Why? Not because we might not escape the cruelness that is going to be in the earth. Not because we might be able to escape being beheaded or being tortured for the sake of the faith in Jesus Christ, but because the comfort of Christ, the comfort of the Holy Ghost, the comfort of knowing that we are safe in Christ will lessen the effects of the persecution that the enemy is going to throw at us. Even as men and women of old were being torn apart by the lions, as the Romans cast them into the arena for their sport because they believed on Jesus Christ, even as others have been tortured for the sake of Christ, looking into the heavens and asking God to have mercy on those who were persecuting them. If you are in Christ, you can do that. Amen. Others who are not in Christ, when they are being ill-treated, and even now, we got this virus that is worldwide. I've never seen anything like this in my lifetime. And there are people who are cursing God. But what they should be saying is, Lord, save me. And he would do just that. It takes the sting, being in Christ Jesus, saying yes to the Lord, yes to him as Savior, forgive me for my sins. It takes the sting out of death. Death has no power over true believers. Amen? Because we don't die. We go to sleep in Christ. Amen? We may close our eyes and be no more alive in this world, but we are alive in Christ. Amen? Look into your Bible. It's true. The word is there. All of these things that are taking place now have been promised to be in the earth before the end of the earth. All of the wars, the rumors of wars, the storms, the earthquakes, the fires, the winds, all of the things that you are experiencing have been foretold as a sign of the beginning of the end. And these things have been going on for a long time now.
Amen. And it's getting worse and worse and worse. You're seeing calamity after calamity, one right behind the other. Things that have not happened, the greatest earthquakes and floods and whatnot, aside from the great flood that covered the whole earth. It's just the weather has changed. Amen. The signs that are foretelling the end of the earth, they're all happening right now. Financial disaster, people committing suicide, people killing, families killing one another, mothers and fathers and children all killing one another, neighbors killing neighbor. I mean, it's, oh my God, it is horrible, the things that are happening in the earth. We need Jesus. Jesus is the only answer for the world today. Amen. He is the only sure foundation in this world today. You cannot depend on your leader. I don't care who your leader is. The United States is supposed to be one of the greatest nations in the world. No one has found a cure for this plague. They don't even know what it is or how it works. They know what it does, but they don't know how it does it. It's so virulent that just touching something that someone has touched or coughed on or something, And you can get it. And it's spreading, and they don't even know how it's spreading. So I'm just saying today, because of all that is going on in the earth, get some kind of information and find out what the signs of the end times are. Most of us have cell phones. Most of us have TVs. Most of us have laptops, computers, whatever. Look up the end of time and see what you see, and then check it out with what you see in the earth on today, and then fall on your knees before the one and only true and living God and repent of your sins so that you can be saved. Amen. This is your only hope. Jesus is the only hope for today. I may be being repetitive, but I'm telling you, you need Jesus. You need to say yes to Jesus. Be my Lord and be my Savior. I repent. I repent of all of my sins, Lord. I fall on your mercy. I ask you for your mercy today. Save me, Lord. If you call unto him, if you call unto him, if you ask God to save you, if you repent and ask God to save you, he will do just that. You don't have to know all of what the great scholars know. It's a simple act of obedience. Amen. It's a simple act of obedience to pray and say, Lord, I believe that Jesus died for my sins. I believe that he is your son. I believe that he died and was resurrected. I believe that his shed blood on Calvary's cross can save me. And that's the only way that I can be saved is through Jesus Christ. So, Lord, in Jesus' name, save me. And it's done. And he'll work out whatever is from there, but you will be saved. Amen. And you can, when all of this is over, if it's over, if this is not the end, which signs of the time say that it is,
But God is merciful. And he says that if my people who will call by my name, if my people who are called by my name would humble themselves and pray, then would I hear from heaven, and I would forgive their sins and heal their land. Should he choose to heal the land, if your confession of salvation is real, amen, through whatever else comes before he cracks the sky, he will keep you walking in salvation, and you'll be able to grow in him and bring others into the kingdom of God. Amen. If you love your family, you need to repent and be saved. If you love your children, you need to repent and be saved. If you love your parents, you need to repent and be saved so that you can encourage them to repent and be saved. Amen. These are crucial times, and propaganda is going out saying that this is no big deal. This has happened many times before. Ain't nothing going to happen. And foolishly, many people believe that they're not going to get coronavirus and they're not going to get any kind of plague that comes upon the earth. They feel like they are immune to these things. We got young people who thought that they weren't getting it and then found out that they are. We got people running around on the beach in close contact when we know that that is one way that the virus is shed. And they have no God in their life, let alone being saved. They don't even believe in God. Amen? So people, wake up. Wake up before it's everlasting too late. And you're cast into hell and the burning fire. Wake up and say, yes, Lord, Jesus, have mercy on me. And he'll do that. He will do that. Amen. I'm going to take my leave at this point, and I'm going to ask you all to, those of you who know the worth of prayer, pray one for another. Pray for the nations. You notice I said nations, because this thing, it's over most of the earth. Every nation, maybe not every person, but every nation has heard about the coronavirus. And if anybody from that nation, from any nation, has done any traveling to another nation, which 9 times out of 10 they have, you're in danger. If you're not saved, you're in danger of meeting an angry God without the blood of Jesus applied to your life. Amen. You don't want to do that. You don't want to do that. So believers, pray for the world. Pray for the word of God that it has free course. And I already know that it has gone around the earth. I don't know how many people, if everyone has heard the gospel, but I do know that it is in every country. And the Bible says that when it has gone around the earth and the earth has heard the message of the gospel of Jesus Christ, then shall the end come. You can do whatever you need to do to check it out. But Jesus is coming. He's going to crack the sky. And if you're not ready, you're going to be left behind. So I'm pleading today for those who are caught up in sin, in alternate lifestyles, believing in other gods, worshiping other gods, giving glory to other God instead of the one and only Creator. I'm just kind of as to why people do not believe that God is who he says he is. But nevertheless, if you don't make the decision to accept him as Lord and Savior,
hell will be your portion, and you will be lost forever, burning in the lake of fire. So I'll leave you with that thought. If you don't make Jesus your Lord and Savior, you will be lost forever, burning in the lake of fire with no hope for escape. Today, make Jesus your choice, and I bid you well in your decision making, and I hope and pray that you make the right decision and Jesus becomes Lord in your life. Until Jesus comes, support HBCU iRadio, because it is getting the gospel and help to the nations. And I bless you in Jesus' name that you hear the word and be saved. God bless you. Amen. Peace be. This is Apostle Mary Montgomery Davis coming to you from Man of Bread of Life Ministries with the Anchored in Christ radio broadcast. Peace be.

0: welcome again to everyone, and very happy to have Jerry joining us, and we're looking forward to his presentation. Leslie, you wanna open up with prayer?
1: All right, let us pray. Dear Father, we thank you for once again bringing us to another session of Friends Talking in the afternoons. We ask that as we gather here, that your Spirit will be with us and that you will direct us. Help that as we listen, that indeed we'll be inspired and learn more about your work and what's happening around, and also be blessed and guided to do greater things in your name. We pray in a very special way for the speaker, Gerald, this afternoon, and that you'll give him the words to say. And give him also the wisdom to give us the answers that will come as we do the question and answer sessions later. Bless us now and bless everyone, we pray to your son's name. Amen.
0: Amen. Amen. Amen. Thank you so much, Leslie. I appreciate it. I know your time is very busy, gentlemen, and I can't overemphasize how appreciative I am for you to take time out of your busy schedule today, this week, to come and to just set aside and to just have a discussion in this men's forum. As you know, this forum is geared towards men, having open, frank, and open discussion. And we have women joining too at times. So we just want to, welcome everyone again. My sincere apologies that Marcel could not be here today. As many of you know, he, he suffered the loss of his nephew last week, and he had to fly over to London to, be with the family and to help them with the funeral proceedings there. So please continue to keep Marcel and his family in your prayers, and we will continue to support him and support each other. All right, so without further ado, just wanna once again let you know that today our speaker is none other than Gerald Hector. Jerry is the Senior Vice President of Finance and Administration and Finance at the University of Central Florida. Jerry is actually an avid sportsman, and he has a very stellar career. And his story that he's going to be sharing with you will serve to inspire us and inspire a lot of young people on, on how they can chart their life. And I really can't wait to hear his story. Jerry also has a podcast called It's Easy Son, which he'll talk to. I'm going to let him talk to you a little bit more about that. I've known Jerry, my goodness, Jerry, I know Jerry since high school, actually. And let me just go into the official introduction, and I'll talk a little bit about that on the tail end. So as I said, Jerry is Senior Vice President for Administration and Finance at the University of Central Florida, an institution that enrolls 70,000 students and graduates almost 18,000 each year. Before joining UCF, he held executive leadership positions at Morehouse College, Cornell University, Ithaca College, and Johnson C. Smith University. His career started in public accounting with then Deloitte and Touche, and then his journey into higher education started when he became the corporate controller for the United Negro College Fund, Inc. He was blessed to be part of the team that established the $1 billion Gates Millennium Scholars Program. He is an honors graduate of Howard University, where he matriculated with a full athletic scholarship while studying accounting. He holds a master's degree in Christian thought from the Gordon Conwell Theological Seminary and is a certified public accountant. He is married to his university sweetheart, Sharon Kay, and their union has produced three children, Joshua, Timothy, and Kizia. He loves to read, golf, and serving the generation coming after him. And I'd like to add that, Jerry is a man of God as well. Jerry is somebody who, as you'll hear, he's a man of faith, and he has a passion for helping young people, and you'll see that come out. I know Jerry, like I said, from high school. Actually, when I first met Jerry, it was back in we're both from Kingston College, the eminent Kingston College. I met Jerry back in junior, I guess it's a lower school. But I think Jerry left and went to a place called Trinidad. And then he came back later on. You know, he disappeared. I think he surprised everybody because nobody thought he'd come back. And then all of a sudden we're at school and we said, Jerry, come back. You know, I think it was, I think it was before sixth form. He came back and he had a stellar career at KC because he was very much involved in athletics, both football and, you know, in track as well. And, you know, Jerry did very well in Colts before he left. And then I think Jerry was involved in the Manning Cup. My memory serves me correct. He was part of the, the last Manning Cup side that won before the 30-year drought. And, you know, with some stellar guys on there. So I have very fond memories of Jerry. Jerry and I also served in student administration at KC. He was a part of the prefect body, and I was a deputy head boy back then. Again, I'm not going to go on at this point because I really, really want to yield the time to Jerry. Gentlemen, I cannot overemphasize that you have a huge treat today. And Jerry, I'm honored to have you. Over to you, Jerry.
2: Oh, wow. Thank you. Thank you, Chris, for that introduction. And a lot of times when I get introduced, I keep asking myself, who is that person? But it is a pleasure to be with you guys today. This is a treat. Chris reached out to me to see if I would come on and spend some time with you guys. And I jumped at the opportunity. As Chris said, I've known him now since high school. And one correction that I'll make, I left in 85 to go to Trinidad. But all of the team members that were on the team that won, they were my teammates from Pepsi and Colts days. So I didn't get to play those times. But I actually came back to Jamaica because I wanted to play Manning Cup for George Thompson and cricket for Roy McLean. So I played three sports at Kingston College and was fortunate enough to get a scholarship to the prestigious Howard University. But let me just bid you welcome and thank you guys again for having me here. You know, I had a full-length PowerPoint that I've been working on for a number of weeks, and I decided to set it aside. I decided to set it aside for several reasons. One being, a lot is going on in our space and in our world today that many of us are searching for answers. I don't have the answers either. I'm still searching myself. But I think one of the things that led me to the title of the talk that I'd like to give today is really around what I see happening in our world, not only you could say locally here in the US, in the Caribbean, Jamaica, the UK, wherever it is, we have some challenges that are in front of us right now that we really have to find an alternative way to address. We have tried a number of things in the past and none of them have stuck with us. We're still searching and we're now in an information age in the year 2022. And I think really and truly what it boils down to is going back to basics. And going back to those basics, hopefully in doing so, we'll be able to see how we can do that. So the talk is really about my core, my passion, and what I now call my ministry. And my ministry is an interesting word because when you say ministry, people automatically think that it's some sort of religious undertone or something like that. But ministry for me means that there is an effort underway and something that you are partaking in or leading or driving that is your life's work. And that is where I am today. But I'll start by saying in 2019, I wrote a book called It's Easy, Son, Quit Making Things Difficult. That book took me 10 years to write. And I never understood why it took me so long to write a book. I write all the time. I've been journaling every day now for about 15 years. So writing is something I do on a regular basis, but I couldn't finish this book. And I couldn't finish this book because, you know, I moved around quite a bit. UCF is my fifth institution. But a lot of the things in our lives, we view where we are in our stations in life through the rearview mirror. Meaning that once we get to a point we think that we want to be at, it's only then when we look back, we see what the journey really means. When we're in the midst of the journey oftentimes is foggy, it's vague, it's opaque. You're trying to find your way, disappointments, betrayals, people setting saying things about you, the lies and all those kinds of things, they are all interwoven, if you will, into a narrative and a story that is uniquely ours. And when I say ours, I mean us as individuals, collectively, as a people that comes together. So I wrote this book. It took me 10 years. And this book was really about saying thank you to the man that gave me an opportunity to leave Jamaica and come to the United States, attend Howard University on a scholarship, didn't pay a dime, and then to be living in a space where now I have to pay it forward. So that book was written, and it came about because when I left Howard, I got into public accounting at Deloitte & Touche. And when I got into public accounting, yeah, I was doing accounting. I love accounting and finance, but something was missing. I don't know what it was, but something was missing. So I labored on for 5 years or so, and I got to a point where one day a gentleman by the name of William H. Gray III saw me working in the audit room, and he said to me, look, young man, would you consider leaving Deloitte & Touche and coming to join us at the United Negro College Fund? We'll create a job for you. We just want you to come. I said, okay, I'm newly married, had my first child, I think. And I was like, becoming a partner is not what I want to do. I want to do something where I can be more of service to people. So United Negro College Fund became the thing for me. And I moved all the way up into higher ed, and I got to Ithaca College. And I kid you not, one interaction with a group of young people changed the trajectory of what I see as my life's work. So I'm there as the African-American, the only Black person on the college campus in senior leadership. And I walk the campus and people will see you because you have this title, you're the chief financial officer, you're supposed to have this gravitas and this power. So they see you, but they can't relate to you. One, you are one in a number. Two, people that look like me are wondering, how did I get there? And then three, you live in an environment where people look at you as if you're a unicorn. So one day I'm walking and I would run into the students of color in the hallways. And in the hallways, I always look dead at their eyes to say, look, you know, you belong. But they were always looking my eyes and look away. I never understood that. They looked to the ground, they looked to the right, looked to the left, they looked up in the ceiling. It's not until I spoke with a young man from Puerto Rico, and he said to me, Mr. Hector, the reason why maybe you see them do that is a lack of confidence, or they don't know how to approach someone who, quote unquote, has power. So that led me to that book I'm telling you about that took me 10 years to write. And that book is basically trying to help young people and young professionals understand that they belong. But during that time, I had to do some introspection on my own. We had the big blow up in 2015 with the issues with Michael Brown in, Missouri, and college campuses just kind of lit up. And Ithaca College, where I was, we actually lost the president behind it. Had to retire early. But in the crux of all of that, I'm sitting in this space with these same young people who have a legitimate concern. And here I am, the only one of color, not necessarily understanding what they're saying because my upbringing in Jamaica was totally different. So that led me to an introspection to basically say, I have to understand where I fit in this space. And as a Christian man, what is God calling me to do? Is he calling me to sit still and observe, or is he calling me to become that agitator that you see in the old washing machines that washes our clothes? Long story short, it was to become an agitator. And how can I agitate? I can agitate by doing what? Getting involved. And how do you get involved? You use your platform or your sphere of influence to intersect the things that you see that are not right. So during that process of introspection and really seeking God to say, hey, God, what is it you want me to do? Because nothing God does, in my humble estimation, is a bright line to it. You're going to have to go through some peaks, some valleys, and all these things. And in that sentencing, if you will, here is where I landed. It is around my core and my passion. It is where my core and my passion intersects that I will have the most success. At least that's how I believe. And from then onwards, all I have seen is blessings up on top of blessings up on top of blessings. So at my very core is justice, fairness, equity, the ability for others to realize their potential, to move beyond their station in life, regardless of how that station looks. That is at my fundamental core. Now, my passion, believe it or not, is accounting and finance. My wife and children think I'm strange because all I deal with is numbers all day long. My daughter is an engineer. My eldest son is an engineer. My wife's an engineer. So here I am, myself and my second child, a son. We're the two business people. Numbers, just boring, right? But the intersection of my core and my passion has led me to what I now realize that God has been leading me along all these years. But because I was so busy trying to make a career, I never paused long enough for God to guide my career. That is a distinct difference, because when you are in, I call it in his will or in his path, things that you struggle years to do on your own, once you surrender and say, Lord, you take it, then these things start to happen. So what has happened since then? Looking back, I can remember now going to the United Negro College Fund, being asked by Bill Gray to join. Believe it or not, my college coach was a Baptist minister. We used to pray the Lord's Prayer after every practice. I went to Kingston College, an Anglican institution, that we had to go to chapel every week. My mother, who I didn't really know, she died when I was very young. She died when I was 2 years old or so, one and a half, 2 years old. I've never really knew my mother, but I know now that I have a destiny because of my wife's conversation with my grandmother, that there is something that he is supposed to do that he himself has not seen yet. So here comes Kingston College. Here comes Howard University, Coach William P. Moultrie. Here comes William H. Gray III at the United Negro College Fund, all saying to me, now is the time for you to do something bigger than yourself. So what is that big thing? As soon as I got there, here comes the blessing. I get to the United Negro College Fund. Bill Gray taps me as a young person, 27, 28 years old, and says, look, I want you to help design the biggest scholarship program in the history of the world. $1 billion, the Gates Millennium Scholars Program. I want you to go off. Here's some elder gentlemen I want you to work with, but I want you to help us build this financial framework. So I said, okay, two weeks. That's all we have. Now, Lord, how am I going to do this in 2 weeks? It's never been done before. How are we going to get this done? Well, you know, Gerald, where there's a will, there's a way. And if God has positioned you to do something, you do it. Got it done. 20,000 students later on full academic scholarship, some all the way to the PhD level, are now roaming and living here in these United States of America, who probably would not have gotten an opportunity to go to school if it was not for that program. So there it is, UNCF, Bill Gray retires. I'm like, wait a minute, I just got here. You told me if I came, you'll shepherd my career. He leaves. Dorothy Kauser Yancey calls me and says, young man, I've been watching you from a distance and all the things you've done at UNCF. Now is your time. Would you consider becoming my chief financial officer at Johnson C. Smith? I'm 32, 33 years old. I'm sitting here saying to myself, what am I going to be doing as a chief financial officer? I barely am getting my feet under me. Once again, I go back to Mr. Gray. He said, you'd be a fool not to take it. Took it. Got to Johnson C. Smith, turned that whole thing around, built up reserves, built all these things. Then somebody else is watching again. This is how it works. Blessings up on top of blessings when you are obedient and you're willing to make the sacrifices. Person by the name, her name slips me right now, but I'll get to it in a minute. She calls me one day and says, Gerald, it's time for you to go higher, right? What does going higher mean? It means you need to get outside your comfort zone and you need to go somewhere where you can be stretched and you can grow as a professional. So that's how I ended up in upstate New York in Ithaca College. I'm in Ithaca right now today because my son graduates tomorrow, but I'm driving around the town and I said to myself and to my wife,

for me, because I was still thinking with just solely my passion to take care of my family and provide and so on. And next thing I know, I spent 3 years at Ithaca. The race issues happened. It blew up. The president left. And here comes it again. Person over at Cornell, Joanne DeStefano, gives me a call and said, will you consider coming over to Cornell University, an Ivy League institution? And we will create a role for you here just for you to come. That is not going to happen in any regular operations of going through an interview process or anything. That, in my humble opinion, in the rearview mirror, that's God saying, okay, I'm moving you to another level. So I get to go to Cornell University, big institution, Ivy League institution. I'm the vice president of financial affairs and eventually became the treasurer. I was there when we opened up a campus in Manhattan, Cornell Tech. I got a chance to see how that worked. And then I got a chance to see how things were moving in terms of a big organization, huge impact in higher education, gravitas, the world known. And then here comes God again. It's time to go. I'm like, time to go? I thought this was the pinnacle. No, it's not. We're not done. So I'm sitting there, and eventually it's like, you got to go back south. My tenure at Cornell cut short, going back south. I'm being interviewed by all of these big schools for EVP roles, Clemson, Georgia Tech, George Mason, all of these schools. And here comes that voice again. You go to Morehouse. Morehouse? Wait a minute. I went from Johnson C. Smith, Ithaca to Cornell. I'm going down to Morehouse. Morehouse is the most prestigious institution of higher education for Black males. Just read an article today. The National Science Foundation just recognized them as the number one institution for producing African-American doctoral students. So here I am, Cornell, Morehouse. So, okay, I get to Morehouse under the leadership of Dr. Thomas, David Thomas, Harvard professor, brilliant scholar. He became the first non-alum president and hired me to help him turn it around. What happened at Morehouse? Blessings upon blessings. I get to Morehouse on May of 2019. I get there, my first day was May the 10th. The following weekend, my oldest son was going to graduate from Ithaca College, where I had just left. I left in a former position. I could not be at Morehouse for their commencement. I had to go to Ithaca for my son's graduation. What happened in that commencement? Mr. Robert Smith, the billionaire, decided that he was going to pay off all of the loans of the graduating class. Many of you probably have seen that. I get there, blessings on blessings, timing, providence, how you move, how you be obedient. Instead of fighting, I went. Lo and behold, I'm now there, get the opportunity to establish this program, the first of its kind, to pay off the debt of students. Almost 300 plus students had their entire college debt paid off. $35 million. Yet again, first time again in history. So then I'm sitting there. Things are going great at Morehouse now, and I am there going along. Here comes the call again. This is not it. What do you mean? I just got to Atlanta. My wife and I just built a home from scratch. Brand new house. Took me 12 months to build a house. My daughter was still in Ithaca finishing high school, so I had to commute. So my daughter graduated. My wife moved down. Yes, we're set. We're in Atlanta, Chocolate City, whatever you want to call it, Black intelligentsia. We're here. And here comes God again. Nope, this is not it. You got to move. What was the move? I'm going to move you now to Central Florida, to the University of Central Florida. And I'm like, okay, interestingly enough, before taking the role at Morehouse, a colleague of mine who I went to the Harvard School leadership program with remembered me from 2015 and a conversation I had with her and basically said, go ask that young man to come to UCF and do interim CFO role. This was 2 years prior

0: being at UCF. And I get to Morehouse and I get the phone call, will you consider coming to be not only the CFO, but the VP of operation in a merged position? So the senior vice president role that I currently occupy. And basically what that role is now is I am responsible for everything that moves at the institution except for the academy, risk and compliance, and legal affairs. Pretty much everything and communications and things like that, but everything else around finances, campus safety, human resources, facilities, business services, auxiliary enterprises, you name it, that's my responsibility. But that's not the thing. You can get swell-headed because you get a job and a role like that. But once again, is what is that small, still voice saying in your ear? And that small, still voice is saying, here it is. This is the intersection of your core and your passion. Why? Because at UCF, we are a what is called an HSI, Hispanic Serving Institution. So we are a minority majority institution, 70,000 students, graduating 18,000 students a year, 353,000 living alumni. And this is the platform that I am in right now. This is where I get to work. This is where I get to engage with some of the brightest minds in our country and this world at this institution. An institution that's 59 years old. But this is what I now know, the rear view mirror, is that God is always positioning me to be one of change. And being someone inside change, you have to be willing to be uncomfortable. So my core is being on a campus that has this diverse body that looks like where America is heading today, or the world is heading today. And at the same time, have the ability to indirectly shape and mold the lives of future leaders of our world. And I literally mean our world, because we just had a graduate this past spring. We have 6 commencement services because of our size. And a graduate this spring, a former teammate of mine from Kingston College, daughter graduated, and she texted me right after. I met her about a month before, and she came and texted me and said, Mr. Hector, I got into graduate school. That is what is my ministry now, is to hear those words from young people over and over again. Just 2 words. Thank you. If I could just hear thank you, I'm done. I could say, Lord, you put me in a position to do certain things, and I'm grateful. I give your name glory, honor, and praise. But while I'm here on this earth and I'm living, I have to figure out, how am I going to leave vibrations in the earth? And even so much so, even though I've gotten to these places where people look at me and they say, how did he get there? I'm now seeing it from what was inside of me all along. Because even before I got to where I am now, way back in 1996, I remember packing up, spending my own money. My wife looking at me as if I was crazy, because I'm spending my money to go to Jamaica, to take people to Jamaica, to tell coaches and athletes and student athletes about the NC2A clearinghouse and what students need to do in order to matriculate in higher education in the United States. And one of the most painful things is to continue to see that we have not allowed for that programming of minds in terms of how students prepare themselves academically and socially to take up these scholarship opportunities. We're now in 2022 and we are still seeing the same things. But for me personally, it was another reflective moment to say, when you were 24, 25 years old, this mantle was already on your shoulder. The weight was on you. You can't get rid of it. Once it's placed on you, you can be like Jonah. You want to run from it. But if you can run wherever you want, it is going to get you. And at some point, you're going to have to stop, pause, do some introspection and say, okay, all right, I've been around the Marbury bush too many times. What is it that I'm supposed to be doing? And it's then you find out what you're supposed to do. So Chris mentioned that I'm doing this podcast, Blessings Up on Top of Blessings. I'm going to keep saying that, right? I wrote this book in 2014, in 2019, had a book tour, nationwide book tour, all planned out, got tickets and made 3 stops. COVID hit, book tour canceled, everything shut off. I'm like, okay, the book is going to die. Nobody knows who Gerald Hector is. So you just wrote a nice little book that's going to go on a shelf and whatever, it's done. But this is how relationships and blessings upon blessings and obedience work. Way back in 2014, I was asked a simple question. Would you write a white paper to express how to manage the finances? My passion, manage the finances of minority serving institutions. My core. The two intersected. I wrote a white paper in 2014 at the behest of the Southern Education Foundation. Thought I was just writing a white paper, instruct people on how to see HBCUs and Hispanic serving institutions. Then I look up, I get a phone call from the HBCU Nation radio show. Read the white paper. Mr. Hector, would you be a regular guest on our program to talk about the finances of HBCUs and so on? I said, sure. Did that for every 2 weeks, for 2 years, I think. So when the book tour was canceled, I was having a conversation with a colleague, and 2 weeks later, I got a phone call from Mr. Anthony Ray at the HBCU Nation radio show, and he said, I heard that your book was out. Do you want to do a interview about your book? So I did the interview for my book. After the interview I did for my book, his executive producer calls me and says, do you want to do a podcast? I'm like, excuse me, a pod what? I knew nothing about a podcast. She said, all you got to do is take an hour out of a weekend, interview some people, and then I'll do the rest. How much do I got to pay you? Nothing. Who's going to do the editing? We will. Who's going to do the promoting? We will. I said, are you serious? All I got to do is talk to people for an hour and you give me a podcast on your radio station for free? Yes. We're almost 70 episodes in right now. In 4 countries for viewership. Every Wednesday at 8 p.m. Relationships. Blessings upon blessings upon blessings. Obedience, sacrifice, the ability for you to sit still and listen to what God is saying. You don't have to be super spiritual or this religious icon. It's that still small voice that speaks to us. So now I'm sitting here as an accountant, a little guy from Kingston, Jamaica, born and raised in Portmore, St. Catherine. Lived in Trinidad for 2 years. Here I am sitting, having interviews with Michael Dean Perry, civil rights leader Andrew Young, Otis Moss Jr., Mr. Olympia Lee Haney, presidents David Thomas, Dorothy Yancey, Beverly Tatum, Lynn Wooten, right? Van R. Newkirk, world championships, champions in Danielle Williams from Jamaica, Olympians Davian Clark, mega coaches, Lennox Graham, you name it. And we go through the list, international soccer star, Shaka Hislop from Trinidad and Tobago. And the list goes on. And my mind is blown because of the guests who I have coming up this summer. So I'm saying all these things about my core, my passion, and quite frankly, now my ministry, because that ministry is all about how do we reach our young people? How do we create those pathways such that they are able to see themselves in a station in life that's way beyond their current circumstance? I've seen too many people that folks had written off that are now doctors, lawyers, entrepreneurs, CEOs. When I was at Johnson C. Smith, the chief of staff to the president took the president down to Jamaica, to Port Antonio. And they took students from Happy Grove and Titchfield High School, brought them to Johnson C. Smith, 15 of them, and every last one of them is in graduate studies or doctoral, medical doctors, lawyers, research scientists here in these United States of America. So if I've not seen it with my eyes and experienced it on a regular and consistent basis in the work that I do, it is daily confirmation and affirmation that I am where I'm supposed to be. And that's why the passion that I have for accounting and finance and my core is around helping others. They come together, and higher education is the sphere in which I spend my time. So when I think about all of this, I now know that there is a reason that this mantle has been placed on me and what I must do. And what I must do is to try to create opportunities for others on a regular and consistent basis such that they can realize their full potential, regardless of what zip code they come from or postal code. It could be downtown, it could be country, it could be the ghetto, it could be Tivoli, it could be Arnett Gardens, it could be Dunkirk, it could be wherever it is that we associate with lack. I do believe that we have the capacity, the ability, and the wherewithal to inspire young people to think big. The challenge that we have as adults today, male, female, the challenge we have is it's very hard to think big when small has you. And for too long, small has us all. And if you relate that to what you see happening in our world today, it's really driven by the fact that we are afraid of change. And that change is coming. The demographics are shifting. The socioeconomics are shifting. The geopolitical forces are shifting. And we're trying to look at it through some lens that probably helped in the past, but never really addressed the issue. And what we end up with more often than not is the unqualified leading the unwilling into the unnecessary for no apparent reason. And then we find ourselves, what I say, we find ourselves stewing in what I call the quagmire of mediocrity. And we never realize the excellence that's on the inside of all of us. So that's what I wanted to share today, Chris, with this august body of individuals. That's my story. That's my journey. The journey is continuing. I'm continuing to find ways to reach people, young professionals. The podcast is doing that. The book is doing that. They both have exceeded my expectations. Never would have thought it, a little man from Jamaica, right? But if we can all believe that regardless of who we are and what we have done or what we think we have not accomplished, we can get it done. It creates a mind shift and we can do it. But it's like that old poem I always misquote or get wrong. It's about the starfish on the beach. The guy's throwing them back and the beach is loaded with starfish. If you just go and take one at a time, or as we say in Jamaica, one poke a full basket. If we take that approach and not be disheartened, think about all the young people that we could help. When I look at Johnson C. Smith, where I was with Coach Lennox Graham, who's now an Olympic coach for Jamaica, coach world champion Daniel Williams, is now at Clemson University. When he and I were at Johnson C. Smith, and he was taking not the top athletes, they wouldn't come to Johnson C. Smith because it wouldn't be a program that they would all kind of jump up and down about. But Lennox took them. Boys came to him and they left as men. Girls came to him and left as women. Olympians, world champions, doctors. Almost his entire tenure there, the Jamaican kids that came there to him, or his athletes from the U.S. that joined his program as walk-ons, valedictorians, salutatorians, highest GPAs. when you look at someone like what Lennox has done with the least of these, or what society would say this was the least of them, that is what inspires me to this day. And being around folks like Lennox and some of the folks that have been on the podcast and the institution I currently work at, it just fuels this desire to continue to keep going. So if I could share anything with you guys today, it's simply this. Find your core, that thing that will never change regardless of what comes your way. That's your core. Find that passion, that thing you love to do, and then seek out, probably or most likely with divine help from God, that intersection. And once you have discovered it, work it, live it, become it, and be it on a regular and consistent basis. And I can't guarantee much, but I can guarantee you this. You're going to have some trials. You're going to have some tribulations. But what I have noticed through all the trials and tribulations I've had, they have made me stronger, and they have given me wisdom and discernment. So the next thing that comes, I'll know how to approach it. So, Chris, I'll stop there. I thank you for allowing me to come and share with the brothers today. And I'll be more than happy to answer any questions that you guys may have for the remainder of the time.
1: Wow, Jared, this was awesome, man. You've given us a lot to sink our teeth into, and I'm not going to even hesitate further. Dr. Carrington, you have a question. I'm going to let you go straight out of the gate, and then others can join in, because I have a couple of questions myself. But I'm going to let Dr. Carrington lead off.
2: Okay, Chris, so we get my camera turned on so you can see my face. I really applaud the presentation this afternoon. It was really, really great. In my experience, I've found that is somewhat difficult to get young men to identify their core and then to move forward to determine a mission, and then to really decide that this is really what I want to push for the rest of my life. From the time we were little kids, we want to be a firefighter, you want to be a police officer, you know, we have these different kinds of things that pop up in our heads. And then as time goes by, we realize that, hey, I really wasn't cut out to be a firefighter. I really wasn't cut out to be a cop, you know. And especially in young Black men, I remember when I was practicing some time back, a young lady walked into my office and she said to me, "Are you the doctor?" And I said, "Yes." She says, "You sure?" Because she's told me, "I'd never seen a Black doctor in my life before," you know, that type of dynamic exists a lot in our African American communities and Black communities. So, Mike, as I saw in my chat, my question is, how do we overcome that? You know, because I think that's a huge, huge challenge. Because the community that I'm in, I'm only going to be exposed to a certain amount of people. But this is a dimension that goes beyond the community I'm living in. I want it not only to be there for my children, but for my church and for my broader community. How do I get to these people? Or how do we get to these people to let them understand that they have to nurture a core so that they can be the things that they want to be? I'll stop.
1: Jerry, I don't want to rephrase Dr. Carrington's question. I think you said it, but I'm going to pick up my question on it, which is, okay, how do the young people get access to figures similar to yourself and Dr. Carrington? How do they get access to be inspired, to have a workable route to success?
0: So the way I was going to answer, I'll tie the two together. This is my experience, and I'm around young people all day long. And our young people today, we don't give them enough credit. They are extremely bright. They are way ahead where I could have ever been back then because of technology and the way in which things can be delivered. Information is at their fingertips, et cetera, et cetera. But when I say go back to the basics, like in the book that I wrote, I focus on this thing called, the title for my book before I changed it was going to be Withering on the Vine, the Slow, Painful Death of Common Sense. And I couldn't use that title because the publisher was like, that title will turn people off. So you have to find something else. What was at the core of that is we have gotten past some of the things that are still basic. And we tend to look at our young people today, even though they might be have technology and other things that is quick to get them information, but we still have to help them set the foundation, right? That foundation is still going to be respect, integrity, you know, some will say manners, right? The things that make a civilized society, one can argue, because everything now is a debate, right? But for those of us of a certain age, we could argue and debate that those things were foundational in our homes. When you think about it today, that only resonates now with the middle to upper middle class in many ways. Some of the lower socioeconomic, you'll see grandma and others trying to hold a fort. But I do believe that needs to be reinforced. How do you get that done? People like myself and all of you on this call today have to say to ourselves, we need to go back. We need to go back. There's this thing that folks will say, once you move from a community, you don't go back. I don't ascribe to that. I really don't. Because when I was growing up, my dad worked very hard to eke out a middle-class existence for us in Jamaica in the 70s and the 80s. I am eternally grateful for him for exposing me to certain things. But he didn't start out at that point. He started out as someone with less than. Espute Avenue, growing up and so on, not having a lot. So how you reach these people, these young people, is by showing up in their spaces, show that you are really interested in them. You don't want anything from them, but you want something for them. That means you have to also be willing to put up with frustration, be willing to put up sometimes with envy, right? Be willing to put up with, sometimes some communities you go to, you might, you know, put yourself in a little bit of harm's way. But I'm telling you, when you go and you get to those young people early and you get to the parents and you show the parents another way, they respond. I'll give you a concrete example. When I went to Jamaica in 1996, and what I did was I took Coach William P. Moultrie down to Jamaica, my coach at Howard, the gentleman I wrote my book about, I took him to Jamaica and I split the island in half. We went to Michael's Teachers College in Kingston and Sam Sharp Teachers College in Montego Bay. And what we did there was to really get to the coaches and the student athletes. I was wrong. Those are not the people you need to get to. You need to get to the parents. And you need to educate them and say, look, here are the options for your child. Coaches, this is where I'm going to get in trouble. Coaches want to have that athlete that can do things for them. The coaches rise with the athlete. But that also means the student might sacrifice the academics that they need to further their career. Because athletics is not going to be the end all for most of the young people we see today. Less than 1% of them that you see go to Boys and Girls Champs are probably going to be professional athletes. So how you get to them is those of us that have gone through and those of us who have overcome and quite frankly has accomplished something. We are the ones that have to now go back and give up our time, our talent, and our treasure in order for that to happen. If we're not willing to do that, we're leaving these young people to what society says should be. When we know, for those of us that have raised children ourselves, I have three of my own, it's that one-on-one, constant being there, showing up, doing the things, is what's going to get us out of that. And if you can get to the parents and bring the parents along, that's a bonus. But that's how we're going to have to do it. It's almost like one child at a time. I know it sounds crazy, but I've seen too many come through my institutions that parents and communities have written off, and they'll now text me or email me they're now Dr. So-and-so, lawyer so-and-so. And I've only been in higher education probably 20 years. So we can do it if we start now. But if we're not willing to start, forget it. Because you can't fix what you won't face. And unfortunately, we're not facing it the way we should. I hope that was helpful.
2: Can I follow up, Chris, there?
1: Yeah, sure.
2: Okay. Let me see how I can phrase this. Do you think that that is really a reasonable burden for African-American or Black professionals to face, that we have to go back and identify the parents and work with them and try to let them know what's best for their children? Because I don't see many of us actually doing that, you know?
0: Exactly.
2: That's a really hard thing to do. So how do we get about doing that? Because, for instance, I go to a local church, and fortunately I have a pretty big church, so we can influence a lot of young people at my church, and my church young people do pretty good overall speaking. However, the people outside of the church, there's almost no way I'm going to find their parents, you know. Any insight as to how you do that? In your case, on a college campus, I can see you have a lot of 50,000, 60,000 students that you could influence quite easily. But back in the hood, in the neighborhood, how do you get that done?
0: Yeah, but it's the adults, right? So I say to you this way, we can't boil an ocean to catch a fish, right? So what needs to happen is, in my humble opinion, you have to get like-minded individuals who at their very core feel the same way you do. And if you can get people of a like mind, you can get some things done. I'll give you another good example. Jamaican kids are coming to Howard University. I'm a Howard alum. They're coming. Most of them get there by a wing and a prayer. Then you have some from the upper middle class that can afford it. Great, good for them. But some of them can't get through. So we had three or four people just say, we have to do something. And we just formed an organization called J1, Jamaica Howard University Affinity Network. And we just enticed a number of alums from Howard, and we formed this organization. It's only 3 years old. And in 3 years, I think we have given out almost $100,000 US in scholarships. 3 years. Like-minded individuals who see a need. One of the things that impacts some of the things that you see folks try to get done, because there are people on the ground doing the work, right? But we don't partner with them. Oftentimes, we want to make it up on our own because we want name recognition and brand and all this stuff. Forget about all that stuff. Put the ego to the side. Okay, ma'am, you're working in the community. How can we help you? How can I come down and spend some time, in these neighborhoods with these kids? What can I bring down? Who can I bring from everywhere else to just bring them into your space? Right? I had part of a church I was at in Ithaca, New York. We had a prison ministry, and I purposely chose the ministry to visit only twice. I made it only twice to the juvenile detention center. That was the hardest place I've ever visited in my life, to see these young kids. And I literally mean young kids, because they're teenagers. But then when you sit and you try to reason with them, you're talking to probably someone who has the mental capacity of probably a 10-year-old. But they're in this facility. So as I'm driving home, I'm like, whose fault is that? And I only kept coming back to, it's our fault. As a society, we did not serve those young men well. That even drove it even further into me that this is where I'm going to camp out. This is where I'm going to camp out. I'll be 53 in September. All my kids are now going to be in college. They're out of the house. And my wife is a professional, IT professional. You know, I keep telling her, she needs to go back to school and get her PhD in counseling, because she can sit down and talk to anybody. That is what we need to do. How we get that done, I'm looking at some very bright individuals on this phone Zoom call today. In your local communities, just figure out how to get it done, one or two, and then you're going to get that spin effect. That spin effect will come. And now this J1 thing that we're talking about, we're going to have our third or fourth event fundraising event. Now we have sponsorship from companies in Jamaica, from Grace, and all kinds of people now coming in seeing, oh my God, they're really trying to help these young people. If I was living back home in Jamaica, I promise you, I think I'd be doing something down in what we call the ghetto, Tivoli, Arnett, Dunkirk, you know, Bakbush, Nannyville. I know I'd be doing something, because this mantle that's placed on you is not something you can throw off. The more you run from it, the more it's going to come get you. And I've resigned myself to the fact that the rest of my years God gives me on this earth is to help others try to realize their fullest potential.
1: All right, Jerry, let me give somebody else a chance now. All right, any other questions? All right, Dr. Lynn, go ahead, sir.
3: Yeah, I have several questions, so I don't know where to start.
1: Bear with us now. Okay. Take your time with Jerry.
3: All right. You initially, the first statements that you said that caught me is that you said you did not pause long enough to allow God to guide your career. And I thought that was a very, very interesting statement. And what caused the pause later, or in other words, what did we do if we didn't see that pause, or if someone is facing the same thing? What would you suggest they do to get that understanding or knowledge from God?
0: Well, I'll tell you,
1: Hold on, Jerry. All right, Dr. Lynn, in the interest of time, right? I'm gonna have to just ask all your questions, right? Oh, wow. And then just have Jerry respond to them in sequence. If you don't mind, that way, because we're kind of I want to maximize the time I have, and I want to give everybody a chance. So please go ahead and just ask all your questions, and Jerry.
3: The other question I had, you said there's some problems with athletes coming to the United States, some having to do with the NCAA rules and regulations. If you could expand on that a little bit more as to what exactly that the hurdles they have to jump over and what they need to know, or is there any way somebody like myself, if I come in contact with a person like that from Jamaica, I can guide them. What should I say to them? The next question, why is the cost of education escalating so quickly? And do you foresee that the United States ever going to free college education? And the last thing, our group Friends Talking, we have actually been trying to help students at Northern Caribbean University. We actually have helped one. And it seems that you have a knowledge about scholarships and so forth and setting those things up. And perhaps there's some things you could guide us as to what we should do to help us do that for some of the students there.
0: Okay. Are all of them? Okay, so let me take them one by one. In terms of the pausing, I had my Damascus Road experience by landing up in the hospital, burnt out, was working with Deloitte & Touche, was running, busy season, mandatory 60-hour weeks. I was on a client that sometimes got me to 70 to 75 hours a week. I was driving 45 minutes one way to get to the client, and one day my body just shut down. And literally, I was on the bed, and the doctor was like, "Hey, man, nothing's wrong with you. You're healthy as a horse. You're a former athlete. What's wrong with you?" I didn't know what was wrong with me, but I did make one pledge, though, that I said, "Lord, if I get up out this bed, I'll be serving you the rest of my life." It's just that simple. And that was the moment when I basically said, "Okay, I got to do something different here." That was the pause for me. Am I going to run myself into the ground in order to build up a career and to try to satisfy people who might not just don't know me as a person, but just what I deliver? So I am pretty sure that most people, I would dare to wager all people, are going to come up on a point in time in their lives when there is something they cannot overcome solely by their intellect or their strength. That, I would argue, is a moment to pause and reflect. So that's how I would explain that one. On the NCAA rules, there are some very strict rules. In 1996, the NCAA passed the rules around academic preparedness to come to a college, to take up an athletic scholarship in the United States, right? So we who grew up in Jamaica, when we get to the ninth grade, we track either to the science programs or to the business programs. That's how we're tracked. The NCAA clearinghouse rules, however, the core courses that you need to have, it intersects both. So you have to have a science, you have to have math, English, and a couple of other core courses in order for you to take a scholarship in NC2A. You also have to have a requisite grade point average. Now, we don't do grade point averages in Jamaica, but we have the CXC, I guess they call it GSAT scores now. They take those and they do a multiplier on them to revert it to the GPA system. So you have to be a certain GPA, those mixture of courses, in order to take up a scholarship. If you don't have those, you could run as fast as you wanna. You can kick score as many goals as you want to. You're not gonna get in and start playing right away. So you see kids going the junior college route and then they don't make it to the main route. You see them at boys champs, burning up the track, girls champs, burning up the track, and then you don't hear from them ever again. Things have gotten better. We have more students making it now into NCAA and doing wonderful things. But when you look at the ratio of those who come through boys and girls champs and who make it to the other level, much work needs to be done. In terms of the cost of education and why it continues to increase, primarily I'll say two ways. One, when you look at a higher education institution, you're really looking at a small city, depending on the size. And this is what I try to share with people all the time. You're talking about housing. You're talking about accommodations. You're talking about feeding. You're talking about academics, a living learning environment, all of these things that have come over the years. I have seen it over the years, my 20 plus years in higher education, but I can tell you why it keeps going up. The expectations are also there. So you have students now coming into college who they have certain comforts that are at home. When they come to institution, they expect the same. That's a cost. Top-notch faculty, especially at the upper echelon institutions, to get them to come, that's a cost. You're going to have to basically pay to have those folks there. You're going to have to pay for the experience. So a lot of times people will say, well, it's growing exponentially. Yes, it is. A big thing in higher ed now that we're focused on in general across the board is mental health and what is happening with our young people. So those are costs as well. So it's not that the narrative is always, well, the costs are going to continue to go up. They move in tandem with inflation, but there's a multiplier in terms of the cost growing in a higher education institution because of the overall experience that we have to bring to the students who are attending our institutions. So that's what's the drivers behind that one. In terms of free education, I'm not so sure how that becomes free. I've heard that many times before, but being in an institution and looking at how it works and it functions, if the government is not going to take it over 100%, I'm not sure how that works. And quite frankly, as I tell people all the time, there's no such thing in free when you're talking about a business. Someone has to pay for it. It's either taxpayers going to pay if we're saying it's free, or some other partnership set up that I'm unaware of that will make that happen. So I'm not seeing that coming to fruition in the U.S. anytime soon. And then the last thing you asked me is about scholarship administration. It's really very simple, in my humble estimation, because what you have to do is to define the need and then get the need addressed. I'll give you a good example. 5 to 10 years ago, I used to tell parents and their students and their parents, listen, get a 3.5 GPA average and score above 1,200 on the SAT or 31 on the ACT or some numbers like that, and you will be guaranteed some sort of scholarship, merit scholarship. Well, as I said before, socioeconomic patterns have changed. Demographics have changed. Guess what's happening now? Merit scholarships are not the ones that are being given. It's now need-based because you got tremendously bright kids coming through the pipeline because our socioeconomic patterns and our demographic demographic patterns have changed. So the young people coming through the system here in the U.S. and those coming from abroad, they can't afford it. But they're academically gifted, highly motivated. Every institution wants this caliber student. So now they're going to say need-based. So who gets squeezed the most right now? Middle-class families. So it's a dynamic that when you're thinking about a scholarship, and you can look at it primarily based on need, but I would say look at need plus the academic and co-curricular experiences that you want these students to have. If you're running it on your own, then my advice would be partner with an institution and have that institution do the scholarship administration for you. But you hold them to account for what they're doing on your behalf. Or you could set up your own 501c3. Get your donations, give the tax deductions to the folks that donate, and then you can set up your own scholarship program, have young people apply, you set your criteria, and wherever those students go, you put those funds on the students' account where they go. That way you don't put money necessarily into their hands. You put it at the institution on their accounts as a scholarship and have the students matriculate. So there are a myriad of ways you can do that. It depends on the time that you have on your hands and how much work you want to do. I hope that was helpful.
3: Yeah, no, that was very helpful. We were planning to do it for Northern Caribbean University, but we can actually base it here and still send scholarships out down there. I don't think that would be a problem.
0: I look at it this way. If you want to do something like that and transmit it down, it's not as formal if you do it that way. That's been my experience, right? So you could either say that you're supporting folks down in Jamaica and you give an award to the university. Yes, that's pretty much how would be probably the easiest way to do that.
3: All right, thank you.
0: You're welcome.
3: Yeah. Very good presentation.
1: All right. Any other questions at this point? All right, Jerry, let me chime in with a question of my own. So, again, really appreciate the presentation. But let me ask you this. With respect to helping to inspire young people, young Black boys, for example, what if someone isn't too inclined for, I guess, the a higher education degree? What if someone is more inclined to the vocational, option? How would you go about helping that person, you know, navigate that? Because, I mean, we're going off the assumption that, you know, everyone is, you know, should go for higher education. Yep. But what if someone is more inclined for the vocational track? Are there any opportunities, any mentorship, any resources to help someone guide them in that direction?
0: I don't know if resources, but I can say I'll say it this way. It is still the same process.
1: Okay.
0: So for example, here in the US, truck drivers today, they can easily make over $100,000 a year.
1: Yes.
0: Driving trucks.
1: Yes.
0: You might find some folks going the college route is not for them.
1: Right.
0: And they'll tell you it's not for me.
1: Right.
0: Right. But you don't let that person just languish, right?
1: Right.
0: Okay, it's how can I get you connected to something?
1: Mm-hmm.
0: I have connections. I have trucking companies that truck things to my university all day long.
1: Mm.
0: I can make a phone call.
1: Right.
0: I can stop one of them and say, hey, man, how did you get into this thing? Mm. And take that back and relate to the young person.
1: Yes.
0: Right. We are the ones now in our stage in career, in our lives, are the ones that are at a place where we can say to folks that work with us, folks that deliver stuff to us, that we can ask questions. And you know what? They're going to answer because they want, you know, they say, oh, that's my client and he's interested in what I'm doing.
1: Right.
0: You don't have to know that you're taking that information back and inspiring someone to say, hey, look, you want to be a truck driver. They earn north of $100,000. Go get your CDL license. But I don't have any money for the CDL license. All right, I'll tell you what. I'll pay for the course for you, and I'll pay for the test for you, but you got to promise me that you're going to pursue this. Gotcha. And just have a, you know, sign a pact with them. Right?
1: Right.
0: And then you'll be surprised. They might fight it, man. I can't get to hang out with my this, that, the other. Just show them some real world examples. I tell young folks every time I meet the freshmen and I have a chance to speak with them, I say, look, sacrifice 4 years of your life for the rest of your life, and you will not be disappointed. I would say the same thing for those that are not, quote unquote, going to college. Show me that you're interested in building a career and a future. Doesn't have to be college or university, but show me that drive and that passion. Here goes that word passion again. That you want to succeed. And all I do is try my best to create the path and lay a foundation on which that young person can stand. And that's, and you know, there are others that some will pick it up, you know, some won't. But if you get at least one, that one person you were called to.
1: No, I ask you this also because, you know, I was having a conversation with my son last night. You know, he's in college. He's actually working full time, even though he's in college, because he's finished his flight program and stuff. But he has a friend who dropped out of school, dropped out of college because he couldn't afford to finish, literally. And he had a passion to do barbering, right? No, he left college, went to Boston to go barber school. And, you know, he finished. And he's cutting hair for, you know, clients in the financial district in Boston, making good money, right? He wants to go back to school. And his plan is that he's going to use that money and fund himself back at school. And I'm saying to myself, man, you know, you have to do what you have to do, right? He's not in, he struggled to find his purpose at college. He didn't know what he wanted to do, right? He didn't have anyone to kind of guide him. And he just decided, you know what? I like barbering. I'm gonna go to barber school, learn how to cut hair, and then I'll go back to school. And honestly, I didn't know what to tell my son. I mean, I told my son, you know, if his friend was my son, I would tell him, don't leave school, right? Don't finish school, just get it up. But I'm not that guy's parents. I don't know what they're going through, right? So It's not my place to tell that young man what he should or should not have done. But everybody have to play the cards you're dealt with. But I see what you're saying. We have to find these people and try to see how best we can help them. Because not everybody have the same opportunities that you might have had, Jerry. Right. And clearly the opportunities that you had, you probably had less opportunities than your peers. Okay. So we have to, you know, use the opportunities that and resources that we have.
0: Absolutely. And I'll say this to you. You know, I interviewed Gregory Simmons on the podcast. Gregory is a very successful businessman right now. Came to Howard from Jamaica, played football for Jamaica, went to Howard, exceptional footballer, right?
1: Yeah.
0: And he said in the interview, I told my mom, football is where I'm going to make my living. And you know, parents get sometimes, what? No, doctor, lawyer, da, da. And she said, okay. And he said in the interview, when he graduated from Howard, he said, Mom, here's the degree. I got the degree. Now I'm going to go pursue this dream. And he stuck with football, professional ranks, semi-pro ranks. Now he owns One Touch Football Academy. Now he's franchising it. Right. And he is now becoming even more successful. Right. Yes. Never had to go to college for it, but, you know, fulfill mom's dream. But he is living his dream because his older brother turned him on to football. Wow. There is a twin in Charlotte, North Carolina. I think it's the Johnson twin. Damien, I forget the other one's name. Went to Johnson C. Smith. Right. Same story. Barbering.
1: Yeah.
0: Cutting hair.
1: Right.
0: And now they have a franchise throughout the city of Charlotte and its environs.
1: Wow.
0: Very, very successful.
1: Wow.
0: So when I say nurturing and creating the path, you can't pour cold water on a young person's dream.
1: Mm-hmm.
0: But if you're not even listening to what their dreams are, you'll never reach them.
1: Right.
0: And that's the challenge, Chris. We are not there listening. And you're right. You're not their parents. Yeah. But I guarantee you, the communities we grew up in Jamaica, if I never had a role in Mercurius or a Hopetown Jack Francis,
1: mm-hmm.
0: or a George Thompson or a Roy McLean, mm-hmm. Gladstone Neal, I can go down the line yeah. of all of the people. When I was playing Manning Cup, Duke Fuller,
1: mm-hmm.
0: and all of these people come by and just talk to us. And at that time, college wasn't on my mind.
1: Right.
0: Yeah, all was on my mind was playing. I played three sports, run, football, and cricket. That was it.
1: Yeah.
0: Right? So that's where we just need to show up. And if we do that, I honestly believe that we will reach more young people. I know people come to me and talk about, well, you know, ghetto youth. What is a ghetto youth?
1: What's a ghetto youth?
0: Right? A ghetto is an environment. I've met many young people who came out of those things and now are extremely successful. There's a gentleman that came to Howard University when I got there. The word on the street was he left Jamaica with a suitcase and a dream.
1: Mm.
0: And now he's some big actuarial scientist in the insurance industry. So when people tell me those things, I listen to them and I just walk away because I know it's not true.
1: Wow. Fascinating. All right, Dr. Goodman, you got a question? Your hand is up.
4: From what it sounds like, and I appreciate your presentation, we need to divest ourselves of ourselves and invest ourselves in those that we really see as being the problem. Most of our middle-class people have support staffs, but those who are just under where we are the ones who are missing the boat. And from what it sounds like, there's a phrase that we've heard many, many times. They don't care how much you know until they know how much you care.
0: Exactly.
1: Man.
4: And if you spend enough time with these individuals, and I would toss this out there. Sometimes we don't want to go there.
1: Mm.
4: But if we have the heart to do what needs to be done, many times God will send them to you.
1: True.
4: And you have to be truly open and available. And the word that you said that I've heard you say so many times is just listen to them.
1: Yeah.
4: They will tell you what they want. But so many times we want them to be something other than what they want. Because it is the way of society. In other words, doctors, lawyers, mm-hmm. this and that and the other. You know, this is what I want for you. No, Martin Luther King said it right. He said, you need to be the best street sweeper that you can if that's if that's your choice of a career. But let people work the best at what they're the best at.
1: Mm-hmm.
4: You know, don't sidestep them. If they want to be a footballer, okay, you know, show them Kobe Bryant.
1: Mm.
4: Because his work ethic was second to none. That's why he was who he was. Show them Tiger Woods, who was doing all the work that he wanted to do. He was investing himself in his craft.
1: Mm-hmm.
4: So I remember him saying when he was at the top of his game, he said, well, today I won, but I didn't even use my A game.
1: Mm.
4: He had such a repertoire because he had practiced, you know, to the point where he was the best. And my wife is a perfect example as well. She has some friends who are surgeons and doctors and gynecologists. And I heard her say several times, man, she is something else. You know, she's a doctor, she's a surgeon. And I said, honey, you are just as good. And mind you, my wife does not have an inferiority complex. Okay. She knows who she is. but I heard her talking about so much about how gifted someone else is. I said, do you know that what you do, there's nobody else in the world who does it like you do? And then she began to kind of back off and say, well, does it like you do? And then she began to kind of back off and say, well, that's true. I do have a gift.

0: questions? All right, Jerry.
1: I have a comment, but sure. Go ahead.
0: No.
1: There's one time I came across a young man, and I feel like I failed this young man. And it was because the situation like this, my son graduated from Oakwood with this young man. Both of them were very good students. He didn't have the money to apply to all of the medical schools. You have to send in 17 different schools. And every time they send you back a saying that, yes, they want to hear more from you, you have to do a secondary application. And it just piled up in money. But then you have to fly to where you're going, stay in a hotel, rent a car, go and make the visit. That was before COVID. And he didn't have the money to do that. He came from a single parent home. He's the oldest son. And he decided he'd go to work instead of going to medical school. And he never went back. And the last time I saw him, I asked him, what is he doing? He's just working, still helping to support his younger siblings and his mom. And I thought that's one of the greatest wastes of intelligence and ability. And I felt like I failed this young man because I didn't know who to. I found out about this somewhat after. I didn't know when it was happening, but my son told me about it later. And still, I felt that somehow there's some place that I could have directed him to, that we could have gotten this young man in school. And I feel that I failed him, because if I'd known sooner or something, we could have done something for that. And I think there are a lot of others like that falling through the cracks that we don't even realize. And what can we do about those things? How do we identify these people? Is there a system in place that may help them?
2: I'll be honest with you, I don't know of a system that's in place. If you think about it, we got 4,000 plus higher education institutions across the United States. And all of them are geared towards student success. But I will tell you, some lose their way in it, right? As Chris said, there might be familial backgrounds, things in the family, things in their community. There are a lot of things that students go through. Every institution I've been, except for the one I'm at right now, I tried to get on the student, I don't want to call it disciplining board, but there's a board that students who have done things they're not supposed to, they go through that process. And I've been a mentor or a counselor. Counselor might be a too harsh of a word. I'm not a counselor. But I spend time with these young people, and you'd be surprised what they carry around with them, right? When it gets too heavy, I got to say, nope, you got to see a professional. But a lot of times what they need is just someone
3: to listen,
2: who they can talk to, someone who has gone through it before and can just give them an encouraging word and be available if they have questions. Yeah. Believe it or not, that's it.
3: Yeah.
2: That is it. It's not that difficult, but it becomes difficult because we spend a lot of the time in our heads, in my humble estimation.
0: The other thing too, Jerry, let me just throw it out right now. A lot of young people right now have very high expectations of what they should achieve. We live in an environment or in a society now where, you know, young people, the expectation is that they should acquire things much faster, even more than what their predecessors did, right? That's just the way we're living. And so the notion of, you know, the slow roll of the patient endurance to get something is lost in a lot of people. And that's something that I think we are going to have to, it's kind of a rude awakening that we're going to have to bring to the fore to our young people and help them understand, hey, there is, yes, you see images of, you know, one and done athletes going to university and then, you know, I mean, they may get a scholarship to play basketball, and then they get called to the NBA, right? But guess what? That's a low percentage. Not all student athletes get a professional career, but they see people like that and say, you know what? I want to be that person. Not realizing that you can still be successful, but there is a methodology there.

0: is a route, there's a path that you have to take. And so I think that truth needs to be, you know, conveyed, not just spoken to, but they need to see examples of it. That, hey, this is how I got here. I was in your position. And like I said, we need to listen, but we need to probably, you know, kind of walk them through it as well. And be willing for them to be willing for those same young people to disappoint us more than once. If we're willing to do that and still stick with them, then great. But if we don't have the stomach to tolerate disappointments, even with our own kids, I'm telling you, even with our kids, it can become frustrating, because then you get into the realm of, you know what, I don't know if I want to invest my time with this person. And this person may say, you know what, I don't know if I want to even share, be vulnerable to you. So it's all about relationships. And how do we navigate that intergenerational relationship, I think, is a little bit of a challenge for many of us. Because I'm going to be very blunt. Not many of us know how to deal with young people, Jerry. And I end up saying it like that. Okay. Mm-hmm. So that in itself takes a little bit of a training. You talk about that you should have spoken to the parents when you went on your trip in 1996. I think that's right. I think we need to talk to some of those people who are interacting directly with the young people.
1: Mm-hmm. It's going to take you that old expression, it takes a village, is a truism. And not everybody's going to be equipped to do everything. And that's one of the mistakes we make. You do what you can.
0: Yes.
1: And you do what you can within your sphere of influence. But you bring others along that might have the skill sets that you're lacking. A lot of times we do it. This is what I mean by when we go out here and we think that we have to do it all. And we got to cover all the bases. I know I can't. So I know my limitations. And then I'll find someone who can cover that limitation and say, hey, let's do this together. Like the J1 thing we're doing at Howard University now. That's successful because it took 13 people. We're up to 13 people now who are just like-minded. Everybody has different skill sets. I'm an accountant. We got 3 accountants. We got 2 medical doctors. We got a dentist. We got entrepreneurs. We got corporate executives now. When we sit down to talk, everybody bring their perspective and we walk away with one common goal. And that's how we get it done. That's why we've been able to do so quick, so much, so fast, because everybody like mind, but we cover each other. And that's how we're going to have to do it. Society owes it to its citizens to do that and put in the work to understand how to do that. And that's where we've been falling short, in my humble estimation.
0: Yeah. No, absolututely. Absolutely. All right. Another quick follow-up question here, and then I'll give someone else another chance. You know, Jerry, I'm looking back in my experience. You and I kind of have, we kind of have similar backgrounds in a sense. You know, you're a CPA, I'm a CPA. I also started in public accounting as well. But I stuck with it. I went the audit track. You know, Intromaker, you mentioned about, you know, us being going on 2 tracks, right? I would go the business track or the science track from 9th grade. You think that's something that we need to change? We need to look at revising, because I think that there may be some positives to that. I think there may be some setbacks also. And the other thing I wanted to ask you about is if there's a course that you could teach at high school, or is there a course at high school that you would like to see taught? I'm going to give an example on my end. For example, I'm thinking, you know, personal finance is something that I don't think it's a core skill that is not taught generally. And I think I think that's a core skill I think should be taught. Somehow, some curriculum should be developed about personal finance. The other thing I think should also be taught is entrepreneurship, right? There's not a course in high school. Maybe there is, obviously there is in college. But I think from high school, we don't give young people the option or we say business, but when we're talking about business, we're talking about working for somebody else's business. We don't have that entrepreneurship curriculum. What are your thoughts on that?
1: I'll take the last one first. I agree with you 1,000%. If there was a course, it would be personal finance. and how to manage money.
0: Yes.
1: You know, we talk about present value of money, time value of money.
0: Time value of money.
1: Right? Those are some of the courses I think that should be taught in high school. I don't know. When we were coming up, we had POB. And we had accounting and all those things. But personal finance, especially in today's environment where we have cryptocurrency and we have all these kinds of things now.
0: Yeah.
1: So that is what I would say there. In terms of the tracking to business or science, here is, I'm kind of fence sitting on that one. Why? Because I'm still seeing students that are coming through the British school system.
0: Yeah.
1: Still excel at higher levels than how you come up traditionally here in the US. That might seem kind of backwards in some ways, but let me give an example.
0: Mm-hmm.
1: When we go through up to upper six, we're actually touching freshman and sophomore year of college.
0: Yep.
1: Here in the US.
0: Yep.
1: Those are just two educational systems. They're different because we have those that extra year.
0: Right.
1: So I don't know if it's a disadvantage or it's an advantage. But one thing I do know is going through that British school system, if you're here and you have a deficit, that deficit is overcame very, very quickly. So I don't think they're set back in any way.
0: Okay.
1: The only difference here is around the athletics thing. So if you really want to be a student athlete, you're going to have that mix. So for me, there needs to be a bifurcation. But in terms of the delivery, in terms of the fundamentals, I think they're solid. They're very, very solid. And here in the U.S., the AP track and the IB tracks are just as rigorous, right? So when I look at the foundation, once you get to a college level, the foundations are there. You're going to excel. You're going to excel. If you have it in you, you are going to excel. I mean, regardless of where you come from.
0: Wow. Powerful. Just a programming note here. Leslie, Jerry had put the link to the podcast in the chat. Leslie, could you put that in the WhatsApp group, please, so that it can be available to everyone who's not on this call? Because when the Zoom session ends, the chat is going to disappear. So, Leslie, if you could just put that, the Jerry's podcast link on the WhatsApp group, that would be great. All right, so we have two comments here, and I'm going to let our questions. Let me see. Dr. Lynn, you want to go ahead and make your... Dr. Goodman, you want to go ahead and make your comment, and then any questions on that, and then Dr. Lenny, you can go after.
2: Oh, I was just making comments in the chat. Basically, what I was saying was our educational system is not built for creating entrepreneurs. It's built to create built to create employees. Because of that, you know, there's not a track of entrepreneurship. There's not something that's out there that's actually teaching people to be entrepreneurs. Most people who are entrepreneurs have a drive internally, or they have come up in a family that is with entrepreneurs, or they're hanging out with people who are entrepreneurs. I believe that we should encourage, in fact, in my clinic, whenever somebody comes into my clinic who wants to be a physical therapist, I always tell them, you don't need to be an employee. I didn't start my practice until I was 50 some years old, but there's no reason why you can't start yours when you come out of college. So I'm pushing every person that I speak to. I am telling them that they need to be an entrepreneur. When you graduate with a degree in finance, don't try to go to the big financial institution. Start your own something, grow yours, you know, bring more people around you. When you look at it, it still comes back to those of us who are the mentors. When you see someone who has a skill, who has a something special, put fertilizer on that, water that, direct them, just as you said, Jerry, you know, direct them to people who you know. My wife, when she was teaching over at Oakwood University, she could not believe that none of the pre-med students were being connected with all the doctors who were Black and Adventist within the Huntsville area. Why is it that we have all these doctors here and none of the doctors are having students come through their clinics?
1: Right.
2: You know, well, whenever I found out that someone was a PT student prior to COVID, I would tell them, come to my clinic, you know, spend time with me. And within the first 2 days, I'm telling them, you know, this is how you set up a practice. This is how you do so and so and so and so. I want you to become an employer and not just an employee. And, you know, that's the message that I put out on a regular basis.
1: That's a powerful message, Dr. Goodman. And that's a classic example of what I've been trying to espouse today, is that we do what we can with what we have. And knowing full well that we can't take it all on, but if we can get those connections made and inspire young people, they will grab it and run with it. A lot of it stems from, they just have not been exposed.
2: Mm-hmm. Mm-hmm.
1: Yeah. Yeah. That's an excellent point.
0: All right. We have a few minutes left. Any other questions at this point?
3: I just have a comment again. I get a lot of comments. My little thing that I put in the chat, I find that a lot of young people have no idea of what their earnings will be if they follow a certain track, if they do this job or they do this. And I think the personal finance will help them tremendously with that. I think that's something that should have been required, or because they have unrealistic goals. They want to end up here, but the trajectory is only going to get them here. And I see that all the time. And I start to talk to them and tell them, well, if you want this, you're going to have to change something. You know, this is not going to get you there like that. And I try never to step on their goals, you know, because I've seen it over and over again. People, a good example, I'm an optometrist, and many of you may have heard of a guy named Gil Morgan. Gil Morgan was an optometrist, he played golf. And his parents, he was always in the back. He went to the same school I went to, graduated about 10 years before I did. But one of my teachers told me he would be in the back last row almost every time he had a break the afternoon with his golf clubs. And we'd leave to go and play golf before the sun went down. And when he graduated, he asked his parents, can he have, I can't remember how many years, it was 1 year or 2 years, to play golf. And if he didn't do well, he'll go and practice optometry. Well, he ended up winning a tournament or made enough money that he never turned back. And he's never practiced optometry. He's played golf, but that was his passion,
1: yeah.
3: You know? And so he followed his passion and his parents were willing to allow him to do that. He did the degree really for them, but he really did the golf for himself.
1: Yeah, absolutely. I know of a young man right now that is about to embark on a similar journey. It's you. I think Dr. Goodman said it, just pour fertilizer. You can even see it, those of us who are leaders or entrepreneurs or business people. I'm a young person, still fairly young. So on my staff, I hate the word staff, on my team, mm-hmm. I have four generations of individuals I have to cater to. Mm-hmm. I have folks who are older than I am. One or two of them are in the age group of my parents, right? I got two levels above me, one at with my level, and then I have those that are coming out and those that are in. So I have to run up and down the spectrum, and I have to understand how each group thinks if I'm going to lead effectively. Think about that in the context of how you approach our young people today. It's the same concept. You can't dismiss people and what they're feeling and their sense of value and worth. You have to embrace it. You have to understand it. And quite frankly, that's how you become a successful leader. I see too many people who are say they're leading, but nobody's following them. They're just out for a walk and don't even know it.
0: Yep.
1: I also put the link to my book in the chat just to share some resources with you guys as to what drives me and my core, my passion, and what I call my ministry.
4: But I think that's something that parents need to understand. A lot of parents don't understand that, what you just said. And I think we need to nail it down for parents first, if at all possible. And, and then hopefully we'll get better results with our children. Because if they don't get it at home, when they go to college and stuff like that, sometimes it gets rough. If you don't get Gilmorgan parents, you're not going to play golf. You know, it's going to be a totally different story. I know. I can tell my parents were not like that. Is that you have to be a doctor or else? So, so I know. I try not to be like that with my kids, but you know, you got to get the right kind of parents too. You know.
1: Yeah. Absolutely. Absolutely.
0: All right. Paul.
5: Yeah. You know. People are like ropes. They don't like to be pushed. They rather be led. And you know, children, you can force a child to do what you want him to do, but it is impossible to force them to be who you want him to be. And that's where a good leader and good skill comes in. So I agree with what Ed says. You get to pour some fertilizer and pour some water. You know, you got to be very tactful and considerate when you're dealing with young people, you know. And you got to make friends with them. Like you said, you know, you got to show them that you care. You know, you got to show them that you care. But I really enjoyed the testimony and the experience, man. I'm telling you, I mean, I sat here and I just swallowed everything. I appreciate it.
1: Well, thank you, sir. It's been my pleasure to join you gentlemen today. It's been, was an invitation from Chris. I jumped on it and spending the last almost 2 hours with you guys is well worth it.
0: Yeah, thank you so much, Jerry. Like I told you guys, it would be a fascinating presentation, and Jerry did not disappoint. Dr. Carrington, I'm going to ask you to pray to close us out. And Jerry, once again, I really, really appreciate you taking, you know, giving us 2 hours of your time. We know you're extremely busy. And for you to come on board and just to sit with us and walk us through your, you know, life experience and your passion. I mean, it's amazing. So really appreciate it. Dr. Carrington, can you pray to close us out, please?
4: Almighty Father, we thank you so much for the opportunity to learn this afternoon from someone who has a rich wealth of experience. We thank you so much for what we have been exposed to. I pray that we will find our niches first and that we will extend the blessings to others in our communities, not just in our immediate families and in churches, but those outside of the church community also. And that we will help them to come to know you better and to be more and more functional in this society, but not only in this society, but in the society that you have created for us in glory. Now, dear Father, bless us during the remainder of this week. Help that our lives will definitely be impactful on everyone we meet. In Jesus' name I pray. Amen.

0: And welcome back. You're tuned in to the HBCU Nation Radio Show, and I'm your host, Anthony Ray. I'm glad to have you join the broadcast today. And we're blessed to have joining us for this segment, the Reverend Dr. William J. Barber II. Dr. Barber was elected as president of the NAACP's Youth Council at age 15, president of his high school student body at age 17, and student government president in political science at North Carolina Central University when he was doing his undergraduate work there. He has a master's of divinity from Duke and his doctorate from Drew University. And Dr. Barber serves as the president of the, and he's a senior lecturer of the Repairs of the Breach and the chief architect of Forward Together More Movement and co-chair of the Poor People's Campaign. And today we're blessed to have him to lend his prophetic voice to our platform. Dr. Barber, welcome to the show, sir.
1: Man, I'm glad to be with you. Let me first of all thank God for the privilege and then give a shout out to all of the mighty HBCUs around the country. And certainly, you know, I got to start a little trouble this morning and just say, you know, the eagle is no ordinary barnyard fowl. Got to put that on out there now. I don't want no trouble, but it just is what it is, brother.
0: Well, you know, I'm a Viking. Amen. The Vikings eat everything. Amen. So we eat everything from bison to
1: my
0: eagles.
1: Daddy was a Viking.
0: So no, for, really? Yeah. Really? Yeah. That's an awesome dog.
1: My daddy was in Viking back when Dr. Trigg was the president of the two-year school. And then he had to transfer after he went into the Navy. He was drafted in the Navy.
0: Right.
1: And then after the war, he went to St. Augustine. Dr. Trigg had moved from East Mississippi State to St. Aug.
0: Wow.
1: So he was a bison and a falcon.
0: Get out of here.
1: Birds, though, but he never quite
0: got it. I got you. I knew there was something special about you, Doc. See what I'm saying? Amen. I knew it was... You got that double portion thing going. But, Doc, seriously, I know you're a busy man. You got things going on. We're happy to have you join the platform. Appreciate you, man, your heart, your spirit. Hey, Doc, listen, let's take a few moments right now. Just kind of lay things out for us. Give us some perspective. You know the political climate that we're in and things what's going on. We got things coming up on us, what's really important. What I want to do, we got a lot of young folk that tune into the broadcast every week. We got old school, too. And so just hit some of the highlights, man, and kind of put some things in perspective and why it's important that everybody should stay woke.
1: Well, you know, we got to stay woke in several ways. Number one, everybody now is talking about Donald Trump. But there is a professor at Princeton that says Donald Trump is simply the iconography of far too often repeated American drama.
0: Mm.
1: You know, he is the symptom of deeper problems.
0: Mm-hmm.
1: He couldn't do another thing if he didn't have his enablers in the Congress, the House, the Senate, State House, both black and white,
0: mm-hmm.
1: who have chosen to embrace his in some ways sinister and mean-spirited and racist agenda that is hurting all of America. And in the midst of all that we see him doing, you know, and his enablers allowing all these, you know, tax breaks to the wealthy and attacking voting rights, attacking immigrants, attacking our sister Omar and others.
0: Mm-hmm.
1: Right now in this country, what's not really being addressed, Doc, is that there are 140 million people who are in poverty and low wealth. 60% of African Americans. There are 40 million more white people in poverty than there are African Americans in terms of raw numbers. You know, we have 37 million people without health care. Now, what does that mean? People die, Doc, from poverty. Quarter million a year. People die without health insurance.
0: Mm-hmm.
1: We have the people who founded the HBCUs. They fought for voting rights.
0: Mm.
1: We have less voting rights today than we had 50 some years ago
0: because
1: of the racist voter suppression and because the Voting Rights Act has been undermined. Student debt is crazy, man.
0: Mm-hmm.
1: In the billions of dollars,
0: students
1: are just going in debt before they ever get out of college. And these things are not being addressed.
0: Mm-hmm.
1: We talked about Flint, Michigan.
0: Mm-hmm.
1: And the water there, but 4 million families get up every morning that can buy unleaded gas, can't buy unleaded water.
0: Jesus.
1: And it's not that we can't fix these things.
0: Mm-hmm.
1: We got the money because the money is in the bloated military.
0: Mm-hmm.
1: And right now, Doc, 50-some cents of every discretionary dollar goes to the war economy, primarily going to defense contractors and not our veterans, because a veteran, a soldier can go to war and come back and only make about $30,000 a year, while a CEO contractor of a defense company makes $19 million a year.
0: Jesus.
1: So we're in a time that's as big, I believe, as the abolition movement, the civil rights movement, when young people got involved. You know, Frederick Douglass was young, Dr. King was young, Harriet Tubman was young, Rosa Parks was young. We're in a transformative moment. And I believe our brothers and sisters at HBCUs, we must be in the center of crying out against what's happening, registering people for the movement who vote, and refusing to accept what we see happening in the country right now and just be quiet about it.
2: Doctor, you guys are really all about it, the whole thing, the whole call, the national call for more revival, the Poor People's Campaign and the Higher Ground, More Declaration, but you guys are all about the issues involved with everything else. Yeah. Again, let's stay with that because you're representing, Dr. King, he urged that more revolution in values, and you're right there, man. Let's talk to these young folk, Doc.
1: And he was shot.
2: Yeah.
1: Yeah, he was. See, we have to remember, Dr. King didn't die. Mm. The movement didn't die. It was assassinated. Mm. It was blown apart by 30-06 deer rifle, and others were killed. Mm. And these are young folk.
2: That's right.
1: King was on 39, 20-something.
2: That's
1: He was 26 when he started.
2: Right.
1: So we can't be, part of the leadership of tomorrow. When we have to be engaged. And in many cities around the country, students on HBCU campuses could control elections. To control who goes in the state house, the governor's mansion. We have to engage that power, but not just about personality, about an agenda. That's why the Poor People's Campaign, a national call for a moral revival. And I want your audience to text MORAL, M-O-R-A-L, to 90975, M-O-R-A-L to 90975. So what we're saying to students is, look, we need a movement that's rooted in some ideals. Students are idealistic. We have to have a movement that believes everybody deserves a living wage, $15 an hour plus a union. Everybody deserves health care in the richest nation in the world. We don't have to have this level of poverty that we have in this country. Everybody should have access to public education, highly qualified teachers, diverse public education, and access to community colleges and college without having to go into debt for the rest of their lives. Everybody should have access to clean water, clean air, clean land. We should not have a poverty draft in this country where people choose to go in the service because they're poor, not necessarily because they want to serve. And we should not have a bloated military budget where we can blow the world up probably 40, 50 times, put more money into war than we are in changing our communities and developing our communities and producing economic development. And we need, just like SNCC were young people in the 60s, we need young people today, and many of them are joining the Poor People's Campaign, a national call for a moral revival.
2: That's a good thing to hear that, Doc. And I know you got to run. You got things you're getting done today. And we want to make sure that these young folk and others who are tuning in can answer this call to action, the Poor People's Campaign, the national call for more revival. Let us know again what you would have them do. Someone wanted to text the information, give them the information they need to make sure they can connect, they can get involved.
1: Yes, sir. 90975, text MORAL. It's in social media, M-O-R-A-L. We have right now we have 28 bus tours happening around the country.
2: Wow.
1: With the media embedded all over the country, going to these poorest communities and pointing it out. Because too often, Doc, we don't even hear about the poor. We hear about the middle class and the wealthy, but nobody hears or sees them. We're having, and your audience can register for this, June 16, 17, 18, we're having the Poor People's Moral Action Congress. We have room for 1,500 people, poor, impacted, young, old, gay, straight, black, white, Asian, religious leaders, people who are not of religious faith are coming together around an agenda and around a national budget for transformation. Congressional hearings. We're inviting all the candidates running for president, including the current one, because we want to talk. We want to push everybody. We want to challenge everybody. And then we are leaving there, and next year we're going to have a mass Poor People's Assembly Mall March on Washington in June of 2020 in order to push these. It said there are five interlocking evils we have to address: systemic racism, systemic poverty, ecological devastation, the denial of health care, the war economy, militarism, and then, Doc, this false moral narrative of Christian and religious nationalism, where you either have one thing's happen. One, you have people telling folk that to be right with God, all you got to do is hate gay people, be for prayer in the school, be for tax cuts, be for guns, and be against women's rights to choose. But that's not Bible.
2: That's not Bible. Jesus, help us.
1: Because the Bible says, when I was hungry, did you feed me? When I was naked, did you clothe me? That's what Jesus is concerned about. When I was a stranger, did you take me in?
2: Come on, Doc.
1: Then we got this other side of religion that says we're just going to have praise parties and Sunday, like Martin.
2: Yes, sir.
1: And we're just going to somehow go to heaven in the house and not care about nothing that's happening.
2: Good God Almighty.
1: That's not
2: Come
1: the
2: on,
1: faith
2: Doc.
1: Of heaven.
2: That's right. That's
1: from Frederick Douglass to Rosa Parks or Martin King. That ain't even the faith of my grandma.
2: My God.
1: So what we're saying is, we got to challenge that too.
2: Mm-hmm.
1: You know, the faith, Doc, that we had as a people built colleges.
2: That's right.
1: Like HBCUs. Most of them began as religious institutions. The faith we had challenged injustice, challenged racism.
2: Yes.
1: The praise gave us power to go out and do something.
2: Put God
1: it wasn't
2: almighty.
1: An end in itself.
2: Mm-hmm.
1: You hear what I'm saying?
2: Yes, sir. Absolutely.
1: And you know, this black brother named Jesus, this brown skin Palestinian.
2: Yes, come on, Doc.
1: His first sermon said, "I come to preach good news to the poor."
2: Yes.
1: You know, he wasn't just saying, "Let's go to heaven." He was saying, "Let's do something down here in
2: the
1: earth.
2: Let's do something." Yes.
1: And so young people too are responding to that. I found out, Doc, my last time, is that young people that I'm running into, they don't have a problem with the revolutionary Jesus. They got a problem with the apathetic church.
2: Good God Almighty. You're right, Doc. You're on it.
1: You hear what I'm
2: saying? Yes, sir, absolutely.
1: They don't have a problem with the revolutionary Jesus.
2: Right.
1: They got a problem with the apathetic church. And how can the church either, number one, say that all you got to do is hate gay people, which is so ungodly.
2: That's
1: or
2: right.
1: Number two, all you got to do is come in here and pray, jump two times, and everything going to be all right.
2: Good God
1: Either
2: Almighty.
1: One of those things is true faith.
2: That's right. Good God Almighty, Doc. Man, you done blessed our heart today up in here. I know you got to run. Thank you for hanging out with us. We appreciate you for the privilege of your time. The Reverend Dr. William J. Barber II, he's the president and senior lecturer of Repairs of the Breach. He is the chief architect of the Ford Together More movement and co-chair of the Poor People's Campaign, a national call for moral revival. I hear something else there, Doc. Go ahead.
1: Yeah, and I want to say this last thing because I want to encourage your audience.
2: Yes.
1: On three things. Stop saying that Donald Trump won.
2: Mm.
1: Donald Trump is one of three presidents that lost the popular vote in American history, but got appointed by the racist electoral college that should
2: God
1: have never
2: Almighty.
1: Been a part of our political establishment. The first one was Rutherford B. Hayes in 1877. The second was George Bush in 2000. And every time that has happened, it has been bad. That's number one. Number two, he only got access to the Electoral College because of 80,000 votes. He lost the popular vote by 4.5 million votes. It was 80,000 votes in Wisconsin, Michigan, and Pennsylvania. He won Wisconsin by 30,000 votes, but 250,000 votes were suppressed.
2: Yes.
1: People of color. He won Michigan by 10,000 votes. 100,000 black people that could have voted in Detroit didn't even vote.
2: Jesus.
1: So we need to make sure we understand what is going on. And then we had these robots lying to the black community and telling people not to vote, telling young people particularly not to do what your grandmama died for.
2: Good God
1: Not
2: Almighty.
1: To do what your granddad died for. That was, you know, that's some mean, ugly stuff. But the third thing is, I want folk to understand, is 100 million people didn't even vote who were eligible.
2: Jesus.
1: I'm not talking about new registered people.
2: Right,
1: 100 million
2: Good
1: people
2: God
1: didn't
2: Almighty.
1: Vote.
2: Mm.
1: And the reason a lot of them didn't vote is because they didn't hear anybody talking about their issues, poverty, racism, those things. That's why we have to push Democratic candidates and Republican and whoever else to deal with the issue. We're in the season of not electing a personality. We got that in the White House and we saw what it's called. We don't need a personality. We need a person deeply connected to the people and the issues that impact the people. And young people better be engaged because the policies that Trump and his minions are trying to put in place, they are not after me. I'm 56 years old. They are trying to set in place policies that will exist 30 and 40 years.
2: That's right.
1: Now.
2: That's right.
1: And college students better understand that.
2: Mm-hmm.
1: And we better flood this political system with our votes, our voices. I'm not one that says that voting solves everything, but there's some things you can't solve without voting. Because if you're mad about your wages, that's because somebody votes to keep your wages low. If you're mad about your HBCU not getting enough funding, that's somebody voting not to fund your HBCU. If you're mad about your mama, your daddy, your brother, your sister, or yourself not having health care, that's because somebody in public policy who gets free health care just because they got elected are refusing to let you have the same health care they get for free. So let's don't be tripping about this.
2: That's right.
1: Our foremothers were not stupid. When they fought for the right to vote, it isn't the only thing they fought for.
2: That's right.
1: But they knew that citizenship required access to the franchise of voting, and it would be a damnable shame for us to spit on the graves of our foreparents and not engage in full measure in this election and any other election that comes up in our lifetime. It's movement time, brother.
2: It's movement time. That's what's up, Doc. The Reverend Dr. William J. Barber II.
1: God bless you.
2: Bless your heart. Listen, hey, Doc, the Pulpits Campaign, National Call for More Revival. Thanks, Doc. Come back again. Let's hang out, man, and keep it moving. Appreciate you, Doc.
1: Thank you, my friend.
2: Okay, take care. Till next time. Bye-bye.

0: And welcome back. You're tuned in to the HBCU Nation Radio Show, and I'm your host, Anthony Ray. Glad to have you join the broadcast today. The Thurgood Marshall College Fund, in partnership with Hennessy, is proud to present the Hennessy Fellows. This unprecedented $10 million initiative will award high-achieving graduate students from HBCUs with curated corporate development experiences as well as financial assistance. Experiences include online training forums, an immersive boot camp, and networking opportunities to enhance the exchange of ideas and provide direct exposure to interrelated corporate, social, and economic systems. Selected fellows will also receive a scholarship up to $20,000 per academic year and a $10,000 stipend. Well, we're blessed to have joining us for this particular segment, Mr. Troy Jefferson. Troy is one of the first 10 cohorts hand-selected for the inaugural class of Hennessy Fellows and is a 2020 MBA candidate at Morgan State University. Troy is currently an intern at the Office of the Comptroller of Currency. And also, he does a little thing with the Capital News Service since 2016 and a business reporter for the Virginia Gazette and WY Daily. Troy Jefferson, major congrats to you on being selected as a cohort with the Hennessy Fellows, and welcome to the broadcast.
1: Thank you, Mr. Ray, for the introduction. Glad to be here, glad to join you. Looking forward to this interview.
0: Absolutely, absolutely. Let's take it back a little bit and just kind of walk us through, man, what it was like. First of all, how did you find out about the Hennessy Fellows Program, Thurgood Marshall College Fund, and then kind of share with us what it was like when you were notified that you had been selected?
1: Okay, just to take you back, the process started in the spring. We had some Hennessy and Thurgood Marshall College Fund representatives come on campus for an information session. And what immediately drew my eye towards this program was just not only the financial assistance, but some of the intangible programming that they were offering. So I immediately applied, and if I had to put a guess on it, maybe about 2 months later, I was notified that I was awarded as one of the 10 inaugural cohort members. I was really excited. I was a little nervous. I didn't know what was going to take place, but 6 months later, it's been one of the better experiences of my life. So I'm glad I applied, and I'm glad I was accepted into the program.
0: Absolutely, absolutely. Again, it's an incredible program, an incredible opportunity. Thurgood Marshall College Fund, Hennessy Fellows Partnership. Man, I tell you, what an incredible, incredible opportunity for you. And again, major congrats to you with that. Just excited about the fact that Thurgood Marshall College Fund and Hennessy's got together to do this, and this really provides that kind of pipeline to get talented students as yourself into that pipeline to the C-suite. Isn't that right?
1: Yes, sir. Like you said, it just gives us that exposure. I think it's something that really sticks out to me. You can't put a dollar figure on exposure and being able to get that professional development. I listened to an interview you did with Dr. Pennington, even him just providing some of his expertise with us during one-on-one sessions has been invaluable. So it's, again, you just can't put a dollar figure on those type of things. That sort of exposure for a young person like myself means the world. It's invaluable.
0: Mm-hmm. Kind of walk us through, if you will, share with us, since you have been selected to be a part of that. You are now a fellow with the Thurgood Marshall College Fund in the Hennessy Fellows Program. They have conducted a boot camp since you guys got the call. Kind of share with us some of your experiences you were able to glean from that boot camp experience, if you will.
1: Okay, well, the boot camp took place over the summer in New York City. It was a week-long program where we were with Hennessy and Louis Vuitton Moet Hennessy representatives, and each day had a core theme. One example, one day was business acumen, another day was executive presence. So me and the other 9 members, we would get started, I would say, around 7 a.m., and we'd have different programming, different webinars, different speakers, different interactive activities that focused on the day's theme. So executive presidents, we'd have one sort of thing going on. Business acumen was another day. I think another day was accountability. So each day had a different theme. It was it was a grind for sure. It was, you know, 16, 17-hour days. But, again, getting that exposure in front of the Hennessy and the LVMH representatives, talking to CEO-level people, C-suite people, CFOs, CMOs, just being exposed to that level of excellence was great, and I couldn't think of anything better to do during my summer than to do that. So it was definitely a grind, but it was also an opportunity for growth.
0: If you're just joining us, you're tuned in to the HBCU Nation Radio Show, and I'm your host, Anthony Ray. Glad to have you join the broadcast today. The Thurgood Marshall College Fund, in partnership with Hennessy, is proud to present the Hennessy Fellows this unprecedented $10 million initiative. Will award high-achieving graduate students from HBCUs with curated corporate development experiences. Now, we are blessed to have with us, joining for the segment, Troy Jefferson. He's one of the first 10 cohorts hand-selected for the inaugural class of Hennessy Fellows and is a 2020 MBA candidate at Morgan State University. Again, Troy, welcome to the show.
1: All right. Nice to be here with you, Mr. Ray.
0: Absolutely. You're one of the three students from Morgan State that have been selected. Previously, we had Tamika Mason on board. Had a great time talking and sharing with her again. Major congrats to you guys. You guys represent the best that we have to offer, if you will. Kind of share with us, where to from here? How far along are you in your MBA program? And what now, with being selected to be a fellow with the Thurgood Marshall College Fund Hennessy Fellows, where to from here? Take us out 3 to 5 years from here and even further, according to what you hope to be able to accomplish.
1: Okay, well, I'm in my second year of my MBA program at Morgan State University. This is a final season at the Graves School of Business. 3 to 5 years from now, I see myself working in the financial service industry, in the banking industry. Like you stated earlier, right now I intern at the Office of the Comptroller of the Currency. And long story short, we spend a lot of time auditing banks. I see myself either continuing up, climbing that ladder within the government space in the Department of Treasury, or working in the financial services arena for a bank, specifically in compliance. I'm into law and regulation and making sure that the banks adhere to the correct policies and make sure that the banks actually help, you know, disadvantaged people per se. And I think that tied in right with what I'm doing with the Hennessy Fellowship Program, giving me that exposure to that C-suite level, finding out how I can conduct myself and navigate those arenas. So I think with the help of this program, 3 to 5 years, I'll be on the hopefully the fast track, if you will, to keep climbing the career ladder in the financial service industry.
0: Absolutely, absolutely. And before we wrap this up, just one thing I want you to share. Talk with and share, if you will, for the other students who may be listening in, undergraduate students, graduate students, why they might take an interest in applying for the Thurgood Marshall College Fund Hennessy Program. They're still taking applications. This is a 10-year initiative, $10 million Hennessy has committed. Talk to those who are listening right now and given consideration to contemplating whether or not they ought to apply to the Thurgood Marshall College Fund Hennessy Fellows Program.
1: Okay. Well, I think if you're in any MBA program at HBCU, this is something you should strongly consider. Again, the financial assistance portion is great. It's there. That's a really important thing. But another thing is just, again, those intangible non-money things, that professional development, that networking. There's a lot of scholarships out there that you just get, you know, get your check and that's the end of the scholarship. But this is an encompassing scholarship. They really care about who you are as an individual. Again, I'm interested in finance, but you had Tamika on earlier in the show. She was interested in human resources. You have other people interested in marketing. So whatever you're interested in, this scholarship tailors the professional networking to your specific needs, and you also have that financial assistance component. So if you're in any MBA program at HBCU, this should be right up your alley. It'd be something you should strongly consider. I've had a wonderful experience.
0: Wow. Well, Troy is one of the first 10 cohorts hand-selected for the inaugural class of Hennessy Fellows, and is a 2020 MBA candidate at Morgan State University. Thurgood Marshall College Fund is the nation's largest organization exclusively representing the black college community through scholarships, capacity building, and research initiatives, innovative programs, and strategic partnerships. TMCF is a vital resource in the PK-12 and higher education space. The organization is also the source of top employers such as Hennessy and others seeking top talent for competitive internships and good jobs. Again, Tori Jefferson, thanks a lot for the broadcast today. Major congrats to you, and hope to talk to you again real soon to get some updates on how things are going for you there at Morgan State.
1: All right, sounds great. Have a good afternoon, Mr. Ray.
0: Thanks a lot. God bless. Until next time, take care.
2: This is Dr. Trina Coleman, host of Beyond the Classroom. Beyond the Classroom delves into issues that educate our listeners about HBCUs and STEM. We talk about matters such as college readiness, groundbreaking research, STEM and the workforce, the STEM race gender gap, and the important role that HBCUs play to help provide solutions for these concerns in today's technocentric landscape.
3: I'm a physicist. I'm a PhD physicist.
4: If you would have told me that, we'd have been chit-chatting all day.
2: On Beyond the Classroom, we're going to start a new segment called Two Dr. Trinas Are Better Than One. And what does that mean? That means there are going to be two Dr. Trinas on here. There's going to be me, Dr. Trina Coleman, and we're going to have Dr. Trina Rubin, who is going to stop by at the Beyond the Classroom and give us her knowledge. Dr. Rubin is our guest today, and she is the managing partner and founder of Aquascore Research, a research and data science company founded in March of 2007. Dr. Trina, I'm just going to call her Dr. Trina. We're going to have to figure out number one, number two, or whatever later. We'll figure that part out. She's a data strategy professional with over 20 years of project leadership and analytic modeling consulting experience. And she's helped with Fortune 100 companies, educational, and government clients. Okay, so you see why I got this Dr. Trina on the show, because she's a real deal. And she also has extensive experience in data-driven strategy, analytics, marketing research, and data modeling across multiple industries. Hot diggity damn. Yes, we have some interesting conversations. And you guys are like, oh, Lord, data, data, data. No, it's more than data. It's information that is distilled so that knowledge can be garnered about particular things. That's what data science is about. You have some information. You look at the information. You see trends in the information. And you figure out what's the best thing to do with it moving forward. So she is a subject matter expert, and she's a subject matter expert for the innovative use of data to drive insights and recommendations to solve complex business problems. Yes, basically what Dr. Trina does is make stuff happen, figure out why it's not happening, if it should be happening, and think of new ways to make other stuff happen.
5: That's right.
2: Yes. Welcome to Beyond the Classroom, Dr. Trina. I am so delighted to have you on today. And listeners, just to give you guys a little background, Dr. Trina and I met at another location about a year ago. And so we happened to run into each other at a very important event known as the Women's Achieve Summit in Richmond. And Queen Latifah hosted this Women's Achieve Summit. And guess what? Queen Latifah is also going to be part of this broadcast with two Dr. Trinas, Are Better Than One, plus Queen Latifah. So that's what we're going to call this episode. So, you know what? We have so much to share and say about women's issues and some of the things that the Queen touched on when I got to interview her. That was so awesome. And that's what you get when you have HBCU Nation behind you. They can get people for you. They can get you into places you didn't think you're going to get. But it's all about the listeners and getting relevant content. So here we go. Welcome to Beyond the Classroom, Dr. Trina.
5: Well, thank you, Dr. Trina. I'm just so happy that I was invited to be a part of this segment. And I'm even happier about the fact that we bumped into each other.
2: Exactly.
5: It just seemed to be perfect timing.
2: It was divine intervention. It was like, okay, Let's put them in the building together, because that's what happened. And you saw me, I was walking around looking all aloof, which is what I do a lot of. And you're like, hey, I was like, oh, hey, girl. And that's how we got back together, listeners. And so then we just talked and we caught up and we talked and we caught up and we talked about the event. And the event was like, it was all about empowering women. And that was one of the
5: I have to tell the listeners that you were very popular. A lot of people knew who you were from some of the recent work that you've been doing, and your appearances on television on Channel News 8. And so I was blown away, you know, just the company that I was in. So I just have to let people know that you're doing some wonderful things, and people are very much noticing all the great work you're doing.
2: That is true. And thank you for that, Dr. Trina. I forgot about that part. And I got to get better at, you know, marketing myself. I mean, you know, there are things that I do. There are people that I know. There are differences that I try to make. And, you know, I leave that out sometime when I'm talking about whatever the topic is on the show. But it was relevant because that was another women's summit of sorts. It was a one-day event called Women in Innovation. And I was one of the guest speakers, and, you know, I did a great show. I gave a great talk. I gave a great interview that I did not know was going to be featured on TV. They talked to other women. It was as if I was the only person there, the way the TV interview went down. So, I did run into a lot of people who gave me inspiring words, and they really say, oh, it's you. Hi, Dr. Coleman. I really enjoyed your talk and all that. So now me and Dr. Trina here, we're going to have listeners all around the country saying, oh, you got to tune in to listen to the two Dr. Trinas are better than one. So we're going to talk about the women's issues, and we're going to talk about STEM specifically as some of those things that Queen Latifah mentioned. She also talked about HBCUs. We had a 9-minute interview. It was really awesome, guys. I just got to tell you, they had to snatch her up from my table because she and I actually engaged. It was more of a conversation than a cookie cutter interview, which is probably what she's used to doing. And I think that's what was happening with the other outlets that she talked to. But when she came and talked to me, first of all, HBCU Nation got the biggest shout out from the queen. Oh my gosh, she listens to the HBCU Nation.
6: Oh snap! HBCU Nation Radio.
7: Yes, ma'am.
6: That's up in the hundreds in them.
7: Yeah,
6: well, I listen to that sometimes. Is it on X? The one on XM?
7: Yeah, the one on XM.
6: Yeah, I do listen to that too.
2: Point proven. She takes time to find us on Sirius XM, man. You know, so I'm just grateful to her for that as well. But let's delve into the women's issue. So, ladies, pay attention because we have a lot of information to talk about today. First and foremost, it was the Women's Summit, and it was hosted in Virginia around all the 16-19 events. This was one of the events that the Commonwealth of Virginia decided to do. And so Queen Latifah was asked to host this event. And so she gave me an interesting answer. I asked her why she'd do it.
7: First question that came to me was, why did you say yes? Why did, when they ask you to do this?
6: I have no idea. I'm wondering right now, why did I do it? No.
2: And she said because she wanted to be involved in process of empowering women.
6: What I'm here for is to help to empower women to stand together, to realize that we can make a big difference in changing what is happening in this country right now.
2: So, Dr. Trina, what did you take away from
6: what is happening in this country right now?
2: So, Dr. Trina, what did you take away from what you heard Queen Latifah say?

0: recognize our buying power,
1: right?
0: The fact that we influence our children,
2: mm-hmm.
0: what we can show them,
2: mm-hmm.
0: what we can teach them, and how we can change society,
1: right?
0: And how we really require a wake up call in a lot of ways.
1: We got to color outside the lines and all.
0: You have to.
1: Yeah.
0: And it requires a bit of courage and a bit of fearlessness and stepping away from the status quo.
3: And right. We have the power to make those changes.
4: Yes.
3: So I think that was my biggest takeaway from the things that she said.
4: Mm-hmm.
3: And I'm so happy that she decided to host because women like me, you know, wanted to, you know, we need to see women like her giving us advice,
4: yes.
3: and being role models and showing by example that if she can do it, we can do it as well.
4: Right. Because one of the other things she did say was that men that she had worked with early in her career were trying to tell her and give her advice about what she should be doing. And she felt like she didn't need to be trying to get advice or have instructions from them, and she knew and felt that she was smarter than they were.
3: Yes.
4: And I've been in that situation. I know you've been in that situation, Dr. Trina, so we can talk about that first. You know, what's the deal with that?
3: What? Yes, yes.
4: And men, you can get mad if you want to, but keep listening. We're not here to bash you, but we are here to, you know, let you guys in on our perspective of certain
3: right.
4: things, especially
3: right.
4: women that are driven. Women that know what they want to do, women that, you know, have a vision of how their lives should be.
0: We need to be deciding what's happening with our bodies and with our families and our buying power, which is over 50%.
2: Mm-hmm.
0: We need to know these. We need to know this and share this information.
2: Yes.
4: And then, you know, you get some interference, or you have a boss, or you have a colleague, or someone who's trying to be a part of your team or manage your team, so to speak, I guess. So I know I've had experiences in that realm. Talk about that with me, Dr. Trina.
3: I think a lot of women could probably relate, you know, to being in a meeting and, you know, having a good idea and then have mm-hmm. someone else, you know, take credit for that idea, or mm-hmm. you're overlooked. You know, you're saying the same exact thing,
4: mm-hmm.
3: and a male in the room will get all the credit for the idea you just spoke about. You
4: exactly.
3: know, those kinds of things.
4: Exactly.
3: And you know, I like to consider myself as someone who's a very strategic and innovative thinker.
4: Mm-hmm.
3: So it, you know, it came to a point where I said, you know, if I'm not going to get the recognition in this setting, I need to go out on my own and make it happen. So that's one of the reasons why I decided to go into business for myself.
4: Yes. Oh my goodness. Let's talk about that. Why? What's that thing that says, okay, I had about enough of this.
3: Mm-hmm.
4: There's always that thing that happens, mm-hmm. and you can actually pinpoint it, I know. So tell us a little bit about yours. You don't have to name names, of course.
3: Or companies. Or
4: yeah, you don't have to name them. Yeah.
3: I think, you know, just throughout my career, when you know you have something inside of you and you know that you're capable of doing so much more than other people may think,
4: mm-hmm.
3: so that people will have a tendency to put you in a box.
4: Yes, I call that throttling. They're throttling your potential. They're like,
3: yes.
4: okay, you're trying to go 40 miles an hour, even though we only want you to go 20 or 18.
3: Right.
4: So slow it on down. We're going to just, you know, we're going to keep right. our foot on the brake while you're trying to accelerate.
3: Yeah. And you know, even to go as far as to say, I had recruiters tell me I should not put the fact that I have a PhD on my resume because that would be intimidating.
4: What?
3: Potential managers. Yes. And I know it's hard to believe, for someone maybe in academia, but in the workforce, that is a real issue where you are having to work for people who may not even have the credentials you have. And, you know, as a Black woman,

0: we have to have, every degree possible, every anything that will give us, give us a foot in the door, because if we didn't have those credentials, we couldn't even get an interview. So that was early in my career. And as I went on, I would say, depending on the type of company you're working for, it could still be an issue because your boss may not have the credentials you have.
1: Right. And when they see a Dr. Trina or another Dr. Trina come along with big ideas and big plans to make things better, not just have them crawl along at this pace. And that old adage, crazy excuse of this is how we've always done it. They like to stick with the we've always done it. And then at the same time, want to advance. You can't be in both camps at the same time. You got to pick a camp. But I'm gonna go back to this. They didn't want you to put your credentials on your resume. Girl, I can tell you about an experience. I'm not gonna name names either, but it was in the Hampton Roads area where I live, right around before, even before I finished my degree. There was a particular employer that I was trying to get a job with. I applied more than one time to this place. They have thousands of employees. I'm going to give a hint. The stuff they do floats in the water. That's all I'm going to say. It's large floating items in the water. Some of them go underwater. I'm not going to say any more than that. However, I could not get an interview. I'm like, well, how stupid do I have to be to work at this place?
0: it.
1: I'm like, what I gotta do? I mean, but that's the thing that you and I know is real. We cannot be smarter than that person that looks the opposite of us, and without them feeling threatened or less than that whole superiority thing that the other demographic feels over us, especially the men. That's a real thing. And so back to the summit. The summit was awesome because I think we what saw maybe three men in the whole building. And they were working.
0: That's so true.
1: There were women there, and it was a beautiful thing because we met people, we talked to people, everybody was pumped up. The queen did a very good job of getting
0: Yes,
1: people
0: excellent job.
1: engaged in the summit to talk about women's issues. And we had some amazing speakers on the program that talked to her about their experiences and their
0: Oh,
1: story.
0: wonderful
1: And it was,
0: speakers.
1: yes, they were amazing, and it was a good day. It gave you that feel of, yes, I can do this. Yes, I have a support system, because that's something that we as women, and especially in men's jobs and that have been traditionally, men's type of careers, as they're called. Women don't do this. Women don't do computers. Women aren't smart enough to do math or whatever, with the exceptions, of course, that were allowed to, but their achievements were downplayed, such as, and I don't think we're ever going to get away from Hidden Figures, but that's like the epitome of that model. We need you. We know you can do it. We don't need everybody to know you did
0: Yes.
1: it.
0: Oh, yes.
1: And
0: I
1: we're not gonna put your name on any of these papers that the whole we don't publish with the the help. I mean, they were the mathematical help, basically, the equivalent of the help. And so going through that, still, things haven't changed a whole lot for us. There's a lot of talk around it now as far as diversity and inclusion and equity, which are three different things. Because equity literally means equal. We are not equal. Just because you get in doesn't mean you are equal. That means they let you come in because they needed to fulfill that diversity piece or inclusion piece.
0: Yeah, can we talk about that? Because
1: Yes, go,
0: there's
1: girl,
0: been,
1: yes.
0: a lot of lip service to, even in contracting, to increasing the amount of contracts that are going to women and minority-owned businesses. But if the infrastructure hasn't changed, if you're not changing the process, that removing the barriers, that are keeping us from getting the things that, you know, getting those contracts, then it won't ever change. Or you know, they may give you that one contract, but then there's mm-hmm. no repeat business. As long as they meet their quota, they're fine.
1: Exactly. And some of the programs that are set up to help small women, small businesses get, you know, more established, even the programs have built-in barriers. Like some of them say, well, in order for you to qualify for this program, you've had been in business, you can hit that one for no more than 2 years, sometimes three, but you have to have earned a minimum of $1 million, or someone might say $250,000. I'm like, really? What world do y'all live in that we just open up the doors and then start people just bringing wheelbarrows of checks up in here? So I'm like, what? $250,000 in my first year?
0: We don't have the capital. And Senator Warner spoke about that, right? He mentioned that less than 1% of the venture capital goes to Black woman-owned businesses. And I think it was 6% for all women in general. I mean, that's crazy. That's crazy. And that we didn't, you know, he didn't even talk about, you know, the amounts as compared to non-woman, right? I think the amounts are, you know, very low compared to what males would typically get anyway. It's just insane, you know, that in this day and age that we're still talking about the same things but it doesn't seem like anyone's really making an effort to increase those opportunities for us. Like even, you know, with, you know, competitions, there's grant competitions here in Virginia. Mm-hmm. And there's nothing set aside for women or minorities. You know, you're still competing on the same field and still facing the same barriers.
1: Right. And even with starting a new business, for example, you and I, both of us have worked for other people, which is work experience, which has helped us become the experts that we are in our respective fields, along with our academic credentials and, you know, the work that went into acquiring them. You still have to do that past performance thing. Now, you don't have past performance if you haven't had a contract. How do you get that past performance if you haven't had an opportunity to perform? You know,
0: past performance, and not only that, when you do get a contract, you know, typically they were not paying us the same,
1: right?
0: But that's another discussion, right? We know our worth. It's not that we don't know our worth. It's just you feel that you have to do whatever you have to do to get your foot in the door.
1: Right.
0: And that often means you're subcontracting, which means lower rates. There's a, you know, in terms of even trusting that we can do the work that we say we can do, there's a lot of that you have to do to prove you are who you say you are.
1: Right. And part of that is past performance.
0: So you need the past performance. But as I said, that the repeat business is a big issue as well, right? You may be able to get, you know, that initial contract, but then, you know, if they're doing it only to meet a quota,
1: right,
0: then, you know, now you have to scramble to, you know, get another contract and another contract. And it's not so much that you're not doing the work or you're not doing the work well. It's it's a matter of, you know, do they really want to do business with you? And that's what I question a lot.
1: Right. And the answer is usually no. It's just, you know, sometimes in order for them to get to work, they do have to sign one of us up just because that box needs checking. And that goes to one of the points that Queen Latifah also made, which goes back to buying power in women.
0: Yes.
1: And the amount of buying power that we have, which is, as she stated, over 50%. I'm not sure what the exact figure is, but women have a lot of power to make things happen. And if, you know, if executed appropriately and having our agendas move forward collectively, I think some of those things can be achieved. Now, we have an extra layer of things we have to get past, and that's our ethnicity. So, you know, Black women, you know, we have to deal with the gender issue, and then we have to deal with the race issue.
0: Right.
1: And I don't know that you can split them up. I know it feels as though I can't. I mean, just on face value, first of all, we can't separate one from the other. But having those two double negatives as they are, which do not cancel out to make a positive, you know, they should sometimes. I mean, it depends on who it works for. Sometimes, if it works for somebody who's in power, they will definitely take you and run with you because your double negative works for them. But having to navigate in the workplace, having to navigate in the tech space, having to navigate in certain geographic locations and certain industries, those were some of the things that women talked about at the summit. And we had a former astronaut pilot there. We had women of different ethnic backgrounds there who shared their stories. But one thing that I know is not true is that the ones that were non-Black or non-Hispanic didn't have quite as many challenges as those Black and Hispanic ladies, including us. So, Dr. Trina. Oh, let me tell my guests. Yes, if you just joined us, you are listening to Dr. Trina Rubin and Dr. Trina Coleman, otherwise known as the two Dr. Trinas. And so we're trying to put our heads together so that we can see if two Dr. Trinas are better than one. And we're talking about the experience we had at the Women's Achieve Summit in Richmond recently. And Queen Latifah hosted the summit. I had a chance to interview Queen Latifah. She and I spoke about why she was at the summit, what the summit meant to her, and what she hoped to bring to the summit and hoped that the women that attended the summit would take away. And so Dr. Trina and I were both there. And so we're going over some of the things and the points that Queen Latifah made and some of our takeaways and some of our experiences, our life experiences as women in technology. The summit wasn't just geared towards technology. It was just women's empowerment in general and how we as women can take a little bit more control of our destinies in the business space, you know, in political space. And even in the home space. So Dr. Trina's a data scientist, data analytics, and she does all kind of cool stuff with numbers. So we're going to do number crunching. No, we're not going to do math. No, not on the show. We'll do math after the show or before the show. We won't do the math on the show unless it's something that we really think you need to hear. And so as a data scientist that does modeling and FYI, that's basically what I did too. You know, the data analytics and data science, I say all scientists are data scientists because they have to deal with data sets and bring out, you know, some outcome from what the data was. And so as two data scientists, we're going to have all kind of fun and we're going to come up with all kinds of information that we need to know. And so, and that we may not have known before, which is hence the whole field of data science. And plus with big data from the internet now, there's a whole new category and a whole broad range of things that you can look at and determine how people are spending their money, what their political views are, how they're, you know, using their time, where they're getting their information from. Is it relevant information? Is it accurate information? You know, and all those types of things, which is the work that I try to do on a weekly basis. What I do on a weekly basis when I have my episode of Beyond the Classroom that airs on Monday, especially. So, Dr. Trina, what else did you want to talk about with respect to the summit and Queen Latifah and some of the things that she said in the interview?
0: Well, I was pulling up some information in preparation for, you know, this show today.
1: Dr. Trina is doing her homework and stuff. So, you know,
0: I'm a data person. I'm a data person. I like, you know, to look at numbers and I think, you know, there's power, right? When you mm-hmm. have the facts in front of you. We have a lot yes. of this loosey-goosey, you know.
1: Yeah. People
0: making up stuff, pulling numbers from the, you know, the air and, you know, calling it fact. But, you know, I like when I, you know, I'm able to find supporting data. Mm-hmm. And if I can't find it, you know, maybe, you know, we're the ones to do the gathering of information yes. and come up with the reports to demonstrate what we know is happening.
1: Exactly. Right? And we don't have to put our credentials on it either. It's still going to be right.
0: Right. That's right. But I wanted to say at the summit, I heard some really good, great speakers. And there was one that really spoke to me. And I think she is well known locally here in the Richmond area. Deborah Jewel Sherman.
1: Mm-hmm.
0: And she's a professor at Harvard Graduate School of Education, and she's the former superintendent of Richmond Public Schools.
1: Ah.
0: And she was just so humorous and so knowledgeable during mm-hmm. Her panel discussion. And she talked about the challenges she faced in her career as mm-hmm. a woman. And I just was really inspired by her story because, you know, she talked about how when she started in her role as superintendent at Richmond Public Schools, how she was already starting behind the curve, right? That mm-hmm. everything was a mess. And it mm-hmm. was like, you know, and you only have X number of days.
1: 100 days.
0: Was it 100 days?
1: No, that's usually what they give a president.
0: Yeah, it was something like that, where it was some ridiculous, you know, mandate that she had to get everything in order. And she, you know, to hear her talk about, you know, what she was faced with and how she overcame those challenges. And even, you know, she was talking about having a support system, even if it's your dog. You remember she was you know, someone that tells, you know, will tell you you're wonderful, you're great, mm-hmm. and, you know, and you look fabulous, you know, no matter,
1: right.
0: you know, no matter, you know, what is going on, you know, I think the news or in public, she was, you know, being criticized. So, you know, mm-hmm. having a place to, you know, if you have a partner, if you have a husband, or if mm-hmm. not, or, you know, just supportive people around you to really encourage you, even exactly. when everyone else is trying to tell you you can't do what you're set out to do.
1: And hoping that you don't do it.
0: And hope, right. And right,
1: they're like, ooh, I hope she fails. Yeah, and listeners, I don't know if it's 100 days. I just said that, but
0: But it was, you were spot on. It was something like that.
1: Mm-hmm. They want to see a difference.
0: But you think that
1: the door make a difference before at 5 o'clock that first day. Don't work like that.
0: And the thing about it, you know, even, you know, though I'm sure there was a lot more that she wished she could have achieved in that mm-hmm. role. She talked about how she met up with some students some years later, and they told her, the young Black woman, they told her how inspiring she was to them, that they were in college, and that
1: That's
0: they
1: amazing.
0: Knew even then how hard she was fighting for them.
1: Mm-hmm. Mm-hmm.
0: So, you know, I needed to hear that, because sometimes, you know, you feel like you're working so hard to make a difference, mm-hmm. and you face so many obstacles, and you mm-hmm. sometimes feels like you're not getting anywhere.
1: Right.
0: But she said, you never know who's watching you. And that's so true.
1: Oh,
0: so true.
1: I know. I found that out when I was at the summit. Because, I mean, all of the ladies that came up to me, I'm like, okay.
0: Yes.
1: I didn't see you necessarily. But,
0: right. You know, but they knew who you were.
1: They knew who I was, and they heard what I said. And that's the important part. I said something that inspired something in each of them. It may not have been the same thing, but, you know, it was something that they could relate to.
0: Yes.
1: That, you know, that I had as a life experience. So that's amazing that, you know, she was able to reach people and impact their lives. That's the mm-hmm. thing about it. It's not just reaching them, but helping other women, you know, in a positive manner, say, okay, I'm looking at this the wrong way. Let me look at it from another perspective, or let me see who I can call to give me some guidance on this or that or the other. And having that network of people is crucial for women, particularly Black women.
0: Yes.
1: We need a network of women.
0: Yes, absolutely.
1: That really have our backs and we have their backs. And that was one of the things, you know, that Queen Latifah, she didn't say it that way, but, you know, she's like, we should be empowering each other.
0: Mm-hmm.
1: And we should be, because there's enough uniqueness. There's enough money. There's enough accolades or whatever people want that prevents them from being that change agent for someone else. I mean, I don't understand that whole bring you down so I can get up mentality. Mm-hmm. And have you had any of those experiences with women? We know we've had it with men, but have you had those types of experiences with women in your past? Yes, you're laughing, so I know you have.
0: Yes.
1: I want you to answer that question. I know the answer, yes. Heck yeah.
0: I come from a corporate world where, you know, you have to watch your back. It doesn't matter who right. it is. But I think it's this perception that there can only be one or two of us in these high-level positions. Because
1: mm-hmm. That's enough. You know,
0: yeah, that's all we see. Mm-hmm. So if you have a young, enthusiastic, energetic,
1: smart
0: woman coming up behind you, you know, you would hope that they would want to reach back and mentor you and
1: bring
0: you forward, but that doesn't always happen.
1: No, because they think you want their job.
0: Exactly. So, yeah, I've run into that. Mm-hmm. And then I've had positive experiences too.
1: Mm-hmm.
0: The rare occasions where I've been able to have multiple African American women in the same environment, it actually wasn't that long ago where I was, you know, working in a bank environment. It was a group of us that mm-hmm. were all data analysts. And it was just, I had never experienced anything like that in my life. And we were so supportive of each other.
1: That's amazing.
0: But, you know, what was interesting when I joined the group, one of the African American women in data analyst said, oh, you know, this may mean that one of us is going to go because she's here. And I thought that was shocking that she said that, but, you know, it was based in reality, right? Because guess what happened?
1: One of them had to go.
0: It was multiple. I kid you not. By the time I left 2 years after I was there, I think it was about four or five of us. I was the last one of the woman. And that's one of the reasons I left. Because mm-hmm. they, you know, they were, you know, making all kinds of excuses, you know, layoffs, all mm-hmm. kinds of reasons to get rid of one by one each of these African American women. And it was such a toxic environment.
1: Mm-hmm.
0: And, you know, it was almost like they were conditioning the African Americans in this company to mm-hmm. expect that.
1: Wow. Right?
0: That there could only be a few of you.
1: Right. That's what the diversity, inclusion, and equity thing is about. It's like we really only need to just do it so that we look like we're doing it.
0: Yes. And they were very smart about how they were doing it.
1: Mm-hmm.
0: It was really, wow. It was so eye-opening for me. And and I said, you know, I never want to be in that position again.
1: Yeah.
0: But so it's real. There are real reasons why we cannot be as supportive as we may want to be with each other.
1: Especially if
0: you have to feed. Yeah, you have to feed your family. So if you mm-hmm. think it's between you and this other person, you know, you're going to do everything in your power, right, to keep your job. If that's your inclination, right? Unlike me, I'm a crazy person. I'm just like, you know what? I won't stand it. You know, I won't stand it, and I will move on before I will, you know, stab someone else in the back.
1: And
0: but it does happen.
1: It does happen. I think that's why you and I get along so well, because I feel the same way about it as you do. If there's too much crazy and too much drama going on that has mm-hmm. nothing to do with the work, but it's all about attacking your integrity,
0: yes.
1: and your reputation, it's not worth that money to have mm-hmm. your integrity or your reputation.
0: All money isn't good money, right?
1: All money isn't good money. Keep your reputation intact.
0: That's right.
1: You know, your positive outlook intact. Mm-hmm. Try to not get too jaded, but after a while, you just get jaded. Mm-hmm. But because if it's a cycle of negative experiences within the workplace, then, you know, it's the same thing. It can't all be, it's not you. Sometimes it's you, not you particularly. Sometimes it's the individual, mm-hmm. you know, and it has nothing to do with their race or their gender. They're just people that don't need to be in the workplace because they don't know how to act. But, you know, when it comes down to, you know, being
0: That's
1: in
0: true.
1: A toxic environment where women are targeted or trying, you know, try to fit you in that box as you described, and they want you to stay in that box.
0: Yes.
1: They want to bring you out the box for a minute. It's almost like, you know, being a prisoner, so to speak. But, you know, you stay in here and you just do this. We don't need you at this meeting. We don't care what you think. You know, all of that kind of stuff.
0: Let's say you're the chosen one, right? Mm-hmm. So you're in a situation where you're the one everybody loves, and mm-hmm. and then you see that they're, like, for me, if I see a younger person who's bright and brilliant not getting mm-hmm. the opportunities to get work on projects that they need to get exposure to in mm-hmm. order to grow, in order to get promoted, you
1: right.
0: know, it would be terrible for me not to, you know, try to pull them along, or, you know, or at least give them advice or mentor mm-hmm. them mm-hmm. to help them figure out how to get those experiences they need. Like, I just can't or wouldn't just sit there and just worry about my own career. I really would be, you know, wanting to see other young Black women and Black people in general, mm-hmm. you know, just come, be in a position so when I leave, they can now fill my role.
1: Exactly.
0: So I'm not the last one, right?
1: right. Because another thing is, what I've always told my employees when I had employees was, I don't want anybody working for me that nobody else wants. I want my employees to be desired. That's not saying
0: yes.
1: I want you to leave. Mm-hmm. That's me saying I want you to be your best you.
0: Yes.
1: And absolutely. If you and your best you make another decision, because you are your best you and you have options, I am mm-hmm. fully supportive if you need me to write a letter. 100%. And you know, in the workspace, a lot of people don't believe that. They're like, I can't tell my boss I'm looking for a job, or mm-hmm. you know, you have to keep that stuff on the down low, because some people will try to get rid of you when they find out you're mm-hmm. trying to go somewhere else. But even if you're not trying to go somewhere else and they're just doing that systematic weed out like you described, that's wrong, because mm-hmm. then you have a strike on your record of some sort, unless they call it a layoff mm-hmm. versus a we let you go, a termination. Mm-hmm. So that, to me, brings, you know, that's why right now I do believe women, Black women, are starting more businesses
0: yes.
1: than any other demographic.
0: Mm-hmm.
1: For that reason, because
0: yeah.
1: their skill sets aren't appreciated
0: mm-hmm.
1: because of who they are. Not because of what they know, it's because of who they are.
0: Have you heard this? I've heard this so many times, where a Black woman will leave a position and they can't fill that position once she leaves. They have to actually create 2-3 jobs
1: yes.
0: to do the work she was doing.
1: Change the name of the position, first of all. We're going to call it something else.
0: Yeah, yes.
1: And then we're going to change the requirements, and we're going to change
0: yeah.
1: the responsibilities.
0: Yes, because it turns out this woman was doing so much in that role
1: right.
0: and wasn't being recognized for all she was doing.
1: Right.
0: So it's sweet revenge, I guess, you know, to see that happen when you leave. But it's sad, because mm-hmm. we are, you know, you know, we don't want to even get into the health ramifications of, you know, working good the way we work and trying to juggle families and careers. And it's just too much pressure. You can't be average. You know, that's have to be way better, you know, than your colleague in order to get the recognition that they are.
1: And a lot of women that were at that summit, if you notice, I know the ones I spoke to, a lot of them are women like us. They work for themselves. Mm-hmm. Otherwise, they wouldn't have been able to come to the summit. Some of them, they weren't there. It was a weekday. It was a Tuesday all day long.
0: Yeah.
1: They gotten a half a day break or whatever. But the other thing that was ingenious to me about that summit was that the price point was so low.
0: Yeah.
1: That it afforded women who couldn't attend an event that cost $100, $150, mm-hmm. even $75 been a stretch for some people, depending on their economic, you know, situation.
0: Yes.
1: That summit was priced at $25. So $25, you got to spend the day with Queen Latifah and in a room with a whole bunch of women that had something in common with you and were there to meet, network, and support each other.
0: Yeah, all of the speakers were walking around as well, which
1: they
0: was
1: were,
0: fantastic.
1: Yes. I even got to interview one of the speakers as well. I interviewed J.L. Alexander.
0: Mm-hmm.
1: And so she was there. She was walking around and talking to people, and J.L. Is known for her organization Black Girls Run.
0: Mm-hmm.
1: And I talked to her, and she was telling me about her reasons for starting. Well, she took it over actually from someone else, but the theme was common: empowerment, helping women be their best selves.
0: Mm-hmm.
1: And hers was in the realm of fitness. She also has a PR firm, but Black mm-hmm. Girls Run was the thing that she was really passionate about. I'm not saying she wasn't passionate about her business too, but we spent most of our time talking about that and why it was so important to her, because health matters, self-image matters,
0: mm-hmm.
1: And those types of things. And she, you know, she was like, I just had a baby. And, you know, she was like, I need to go ahead and you know, try to tone this up and get some of this baby weight off and, you know, stuff like that women go through.
0: Mm-hmm.
1: And so, plus the, like I said, the health of it all and the self-esteem of it all.
0: Yeah.
1: So there were very powerful women and stories there. And if you didn't talk to a woman, you didn't know who she was unless you recognized her from some event, like some of my following did.
0: Your new fans.
1: Yes, I have a fan base beyond the classroom. As you guys have competition now. No, I'm appreciative for anybody who is, you know, inspired by any word that comes out of my mouth or any action that I do. So, but yes, it was a phenomenal event. And I think that we need to start trying to have those types of events. I know there are different people in different locations around the country that have women's empowerment, women's Let's Rock Together. I mean, you know, Black Girls Rock, which is a larger, you know, mm-hmm. organization. But I think that the one and done of it all needs to be kind of tweaked as far as Black women. It's probably going to be geographically located.
0: Mm.
1: But like, are meetups dead? I haven't heard anybody say the word meetup in a long time. But not a meetup per se, but, you know, just to have the type of environment where we can come together and talk about our common experiences or get help, or somebody can network you to the next person. Maybe we'll have like a Zoom meetup type deal.
0: Mm-hmm.
1: What do you think about that, Dr. Trina? We can do that.
0: Yeah, I think that would be great. We can also do a face-to-face meetup. I would love that.
1: We can do them both. But for those listeners that want to participate that may not be in this geographic area, because you and I are, what, about 80 miles away from each other now?
0: Yes.
1: So we can certainly get together physically, mm-hmm. and then we can do a virtual one perhaps. So I'm going to get some feedback from my listeners. If you guys are interested in doing that, We won't exclude the men, but you know, I think it conversations like the one we're having need to be had. Some people have issues they need to hash out. Some people have things they want to do and they don't know which way to turn. There are generic organizations out there that say, we help you do this or we help you do that. And we brand and we do marketing strategy, all that stuff. And then the government organization, Small Business Administration and all that stuff. Yeah, all of them. I don't know how helpful they are to a lot of people because of the guidelines that they have. And they tell you how to get a SWAM certification if you're in Virginia, Small Woman and Minority Owned Business, so that, you know, that's like a stamp of, hey, I'm black, or hey, I'm a woman, or hey, I'm broke. I mean, small woman and minority. I'm all three of those. They call those micro, and there's micro businesses, which means what? You have like 1 to 5, 1 to 10 employees or something. I think that's a micro. But, you know, knowing where to start, knowing how to start, knowing what to do, and even if you don't want to be an entrepreneur, but just to get that sense of empowerment. That one day was so powerful. We can't say it enough. And so, yeah, Queen Latifah did give some comments. She also talked about buying power. And I think we talked about that briefly, but comments you want to make about the buying power of women and how we spend our dollars.
0: Yeah, so I think a lot of the, you know, the money that comes into a household is managed by the woman in the household, right? So even if we're not the ones going out into the workforce, we are still managing that money and determining how we spend that money. And so to me, that's, you know, the power we need to leverage.
1: Right.
0: Because if we know companies are not supporting women in their organizations, mm-hmm. right? So if their leadership doesn't reflect their consumers, mm-hmm. that's something we should really pay attention to,
1: right?
0: Because that's, you know, that's a way we can leverage our power, right? Mm-hmm. I remember, you know, working as a temp years ago when, you know, I was in college at a company that does women's hygienic products, you
1: okay.
0: know, for
1: okay.
0: monthly, you know,
1: the thing,
0: that you know, things that we go through. Mm-hmm. And I was sitting there and no one in the leadership looked like us, you know, and it was, I couldn't believe it. It blew my mind. Like I could not understand how this big company mm-hmm. that targets, markets to and creates products for women, their leadership mm-hmm. was men. Like wow. it was so crazy to me. So like something like that, it stayed with me. And when, you know, whenever there was an opportunity for me to buy a different product, I actually would
1: do that.
0: Think about that. Right. Mm-hmm. I would think about that. And then it also made a lot of sense why those mm-hmm. products were as, you know, bulky and, you know, problematic, you mm-hmm. know, they didn't really address the issues that, you know, women have. Yeah. Well, now it makes sense, right? Because they're not really in tune to the day-to-day issues women have. Right. So yeah, I kind of went off a little bit of what I wanted to say because I was doing a little research again, back to the data in terms of mm-hmm. looking at the pay gap. You know, really big issue that I'm very in tune to, you know, mm-hmm. Because I know it's true. And I know it's happening.
1: Mm-hmm. Oh, yeah, absolutely.
0: And I have questioned and I have spoken up and out against it, in, you know, in situations where I've had to, you know, to really open the door for other women and to give, you know, even though I knew it could personally hurt me in my career mm-hmm. and, you know, in situations, it really didn't matter to me because I knew, you know, if I just stayed there and not speak up, you know, if I didn't mm-hmm. speak up and do anything about it, it would just, mm-hmm. nothing would change. And all of those younger women coming up after me would never get promoted. Mm-hmm. You know, they would never get the opportunity to work on projects that I, mm-hmm. you know, that would get them the visibility they needed. for their career. So, you know, I made choices that I'm sure have, you know, hurt me in some regards, but it made me a better person, made me a stronger person. Right? It made me,
1: I think,
0: a better leader.
1: I think that it impacted you. It made
0: yes.
1: It's just not in a bad way. It's just
0: it motivated me.
1: You had to make some sacrifices sometimes. Yes. And I'll tell you this: when I decided I was going to start working for myself, first thing I told myself was, "You will not be buying any shoes." I mean, you know, I had to be realistic about the fact that I walked away from a lucrative salary.
0: Yes, yes.
1: I had some money set aside, but I needed to be very much more responsible about how I spent it. Mm-hmm. And so that was the first thing I said, I'm not buying any shoes, but I had so many shoes already. So, I mean, how many pairs of shoes do you need? So I got used to not buying shoes because I didn't need to buy shoes anyway. Point, click, buy. Ooh, okay, these are going to be here tomorrow, day after tomorrow. You know, that was like part of my lifestyle. But my lifestyle has changed. And I don't miss the fact that I can't point, click, and buy as frequently as I could, because now my dollars are important for investing back into me, into my business, not the fact that I want my feet to look cute and some new shoes every once a month or whatever. Because when I was working, and I'll tell my listeners this, by the way, listeners, this is me on the classroom, special edition, two Dr. Trinas are better than one. We're talking about the Women's Achieve Summit and a conversation I had with Queen Latifah and some of the points she made about women, empowering women, and some of the things that, you know, are impacting us politically and financially and socially. But what I was going to say about my spending habits was, I had also made an agreement with myself, because of no special reason, that I was going to have pop a tag a week, which meant I was wearing something new at least once a week. So, you know, that was what I was doing. I had a lot of disposable income when I was working, because I don't have children. And so I don't have to worry about buying shoes for them or, you know, paying for stuff for camps and all of that stuff. So anything that I had left over was for me. So that was not necessarily most responsible. I mean, I could have been way more irresponsible with money, because the first thing that a lot of people do is go out and buy a brand new vehicle, because they have that's the stupidest thing to do. First of all, buying a brand new one is stupid. Second of all, buying a very expensive brand new one is real stupid. If it's like, just because you feel like you need to have people see you riding in something in particular, you know, and I'm not saying I have anything against a new car, but a brand new car is not a good investment. It's just not. So
0: unless you're going to keep it for years and years.
1: Unless you're going to keep it. Exactly. Because I love that, seeing that last payment. I love seeing that title.
0: Oh, so did I.
1: Yes, I love getting the title in the mail.
0: Yeah, it feels different when you don't have payments to make, right? you know, it feels good. You touched on a lot of important things, because we have a lot of economic power, but how we choose to spend our money,
1: how we choose to spend it,
0: it can hurt us. It's hurting us.
1: We don't have to spend it.
0: We don't have, right. And I was going to say that, because, you know, I think for me, I made a choice at a young age to not focus on material things. So when I was much younger, you know, I just decided to start investing and saving, which is, you know, partly how I'm funding my business venture now.
1: I know what you mean.
0: But I worked for companies. I worked for a company, a startup during the dot-com era, which had stock options. And that's how I figured out that game, right? Where it's like, owning stocks is a, you know, and owning equity in a business is worth, you know, could be worth a lot.
1: Yes, more than a pair of shoes.
0: Yeah. So
1: once you wear them and you wore them out, they're done.
0: So I learned, you know, from that exposure and experience in that, you know, that position, that I actually was seeking positions that offered that ability to own stock in the company.
1: Mm-hmm.
0: But along the way, I mean, I could have focused on material things like clothing and
1: mm-hmm.
0: you know, new cars and things, but that wasn't my focus. And even now, it is not to say I don't struggle with that, because I like nice clothes and I like things.
1: And sometimes they're required. I mean,
0: for your professional image. And
1: that's the only time I spend money now.
0: Right. That's same here.
1: Because I need to maintain, you know, my appearance, my outward appearance.
0: Right. But I think, you know, there's so many ways you can, you know, save, you know, the bargain shop, mm-hmm. you know, the Poshmark and all of these other, you know, elements right. where you let other people spend top dollar on the right. things that you can get at a huge discount. Mm-hmm. But yeah, so that power, you know, it needs to be leveraged, I think, the economic power. But I started to talk about was about this pay gap and like looking mm-hmm. at, you know, how it, you, so I'm looking at some numbers. It was some articles I was reading related to Forbes and let's see, this was article on Forbes, and they were talking about the pay gap, and they said the highest paying jobs require the most education, show the largest wage gaps, which
1: wow,
0: you wouldn't expect, right? So they like to say, you know, the wage gap is 28%, but then as you know, look at the types of jobs. The data I was able to pull up right before this is looking specifically at Latinas, but mm-hmm. it's very interesting. They were comparing Latinas to white men, right? And they were saying for lawyers, right, mm-hmm. in legal jobs, the pay gap is 64%.
1: What?
0: I'm like, is this real? And then, but if you look at something like education, elementary and middle school, the pay gap is 23%, right?
1: That's different because they don't make that much money.
0: Well, and also I think those are fields that are traditionally, you know, women tend to gravitate towards, right? But
1: wow.
0: So when you're talking about like these data, yes, these data and science, I can only imagine, you know, I have to, I see here computer science and engineering. They're saying the gap is 28%. Mm-hmm. And, you know, I think that's probably about what I've witnessed myself, mm-hmm. at least 30% pay gap.
1: Wow.
0: So, you know, those are the kind of things that, you know, say, well, you know, no wonder we're, you know, if we're not getting the venture capital, we're not making as much money, we're not able to save as much for retirement. Mm-hmm. You know, it's harder for us to start businesses. It's harder for us you know, to use our money to help our causes the way we want to, you know. Mm-hmm. I think more needs to be done to address that. And I think there are some things that are being done in terms of, you know, trying to pass laws that, you know, make mm-hmm. it more equitable. But I don't, you know, that I don't know what the answer is. I don't, you know, I'm not in that world, you know, to say that I'm someone that is, that can, well, you know what, let me step back and not say that, because I think as a data person, I have the ability, right?
1: Yeah, I was about to say that. I was about to add to it. But yes, you do continue
0: you
1: your
0: know,
1: comment.
0: To really, provide that data that will change policy, or mm-hmm. to get that data in front of the right people.
1: Yes.
0: So yeah, there is a reason, you know, why there's a need for people like me and you and to be in the room, right? So that we can speak up and we can provide the data that makes it harder for them to ignore, right?
1: Yes.
0: Or, you know, or we collect our own data because we don't know, you know, how this data is being collected as, you know, compared to,
1: I want to talk about. Yes. Yeah. And the thing that I'm passionate about right now, as you may know already, is the upcoming census. Census data mm-hmm. tells a lot. The American Community Surveys that they give out annually in different categories, businesses and healthcare and the elderly and all types of things, job types. That information is publicly available, and it's been spun a little bit during this last administration, because as you know, we do have a census coming up next year. Mm-hmm. And part of what the census data is used for is to determine where voting districts are, mm-hmm. and to redraw them based on what data is gathered from the census. And that's another thing that makes it more difficult for us to say, let's see if we can't make a difference in our city, let alone our county or our state. And if we don't get the data and make the case and make the noise, that's the biggest part. You got to make the noise and have the data to back it up and have a champion to help you make the noise. And so you and I, we good. We have a platform, which is Beyond the Classroom, where we can share data. Mm-hmm. We can talk about these topics that are relevant to people of color and specifically to women of color. Mm-hmm. And we can say this is what the deal is over. I mean, looking at that data from the census, which you can look at past census data up to the last census and the community surveys, and say when Black women in zip code X make fewer or whatever percent less money than white women in zip code X in the same job. Mm-hmm. You can get that granular, yes, with census data. And that's what is needed, granular data. Mm-hmm. Where you, Dr. Trina, can stand next to me, Dr. Trina, or another white Dr. Trina, and say, look, she makes more money than I do. And her position may not be as important or highly placed on the totem pole of the company, but she's still making more money than you. And y'all live in the same zip code or whatever. You know, you can look at that demographic. So looking at that data, oh, and all of the stuff that we can garner from it, mm-hmm. will help us to educate our people as well. Because not just Black women, but all Black folks, or, you know, young Black folks. And the other thing that I like to say is, since we only take the census, or the census is only done every decennial or 10 years, children that are 10, 11, 12 years old now will be head of a household when the next census comes around 2030. So having knowledge in your household, being able to talk to your children, help them understand and get engaged in political endeavors without them being, you know, I only know the word is when they are super hyper political and they go crazy and start doing that Charlottesville stuff. But anyway, you know, get them knowledgeable about the things that impact their lives. Mm-hmm. Become educated yourself about the things that impact your life, because a lot of people may not know everything or anything about what the census does other than count people. And they use that information to justify a lot of things. That's my passion baby right now, is working with educating Black folks about the census and why it's important to participate, because mm-hmm. there's revenue out there,
0: yes,
1: that is spent based on who participated in the census and who needs what, and these other surveys that come out around it. And that also goes back to that buying power. And Queen Latifah also said that, you know, there are ways that are how we raise our families are impacted, and women's bodies and how they, you know, have little rights, or the rights to, you know, do what they want to do with their bodies. And all of that stuff is impacted by legislature, and justifiable legislature by some, because it's been codified, and the rules around the census are as old as 1790, when the first census was taken. And while we're talking about data, that was where the the three-fifths compromise was made about slaves. Mm. Because slaveholders wanted to count us because it was to their benefit. It's not uncommon or unlike the story you told about the job that you had with the ladies and how they were systematically weeded out one at a time. Mm-hmm. Mm-hmm. You know, as long as it was automatically weeded out one at a time, mm-hmm. Mm-hmm. You know, as long as it was win for the employer, you guys were

0: out of 10, if you want to look at it like that, a whole lot of black folks in the South. Mm-hmm. And y'all need to count on this census. Get your money. There's so many poor counties in southern rural states. Like, you know, I always think of, I don't know what county Tunica's in. Either way, we can still look at data and how it impacts our communities, how it impacts women. We can talk about it. We can write about it. We're going to blog about it. We're going to have some face-to-face discussions. Dr. Trina and I will be appearing on campuses. We didn't figure all that part out, but we're coming, just so you know. We are coming, listeners. So, and we got Queen Latifah, who has said she listens to HBCU Nation on a regular. So we have some credibility with us. If the queen is listening, she must like what she's hearing. And so now that we're raising it to another level, we're going to take this STEM and these STEM backgrounds we have. We're going to take this data that we have. We're going to bring you relevant content and relevant statistics behind how women in this country, how black women in this country are being impacted by laws, are not getting their fair share, why they're not getting their fair share. Mm-hmm. Let's try to figure out how we can get our fair share and what that means. What does getting our fair share even mean? It may not mean the same thing to you as it means to me. And to me, part of me getting my fair share is making sure you get yours. Mm-hmm. So, you know, it's not an individual endeavor. It's a collective endeavor. And that's one of the other things I think that we as a people need to start moving towards, thinking about we instead of me. And I know that I try to do that on a regular basis. I'm limited, but at the same time, I don't want to say I'm limited. I like to say I'm limitless, because I'm not scared to ask or do or try. So,
1: and that was the theme as well, right? In the conference, ask for help.
0: Ask, exactly.
1: Ask for help. And
0: we're not used to that, though. We're not used to that, especially academically.
1: Yes.
0: I mean, you know, being in the fields that we're in, asking for help show weakness. And that, you know, we weren't capable of cutting it. People that look like me, because there aren't that many people that look like me that are even doing physics or have studied physics. People in general across the board, not that many have studied physics, which tells you right there that is not something that is easy to do. But when white folks do it and say that we are not capable, most of them aren't capable of doing it either. So to say that all of us black folks are not capable is a fallacy.
1: I think even for me to be the first, right, in your department, African-American woman to get a PhD, right, in the psychometrics department, you know, there's a lot of firsts still, which is just crazy, you know, just to think about that.
0: And they're going to keep coming.
1: I'm looking forward to the day where there's less firsts, right, and we have more and more and more. I think, you know, we have to keep the momentum going. I think... you know, I'm at least seeing an awareness among women and a willingness to reach out to each other and come together. And then I just think we can build on it.
0: Right. We need to build trust, though. I mean, you know, building on the momentum is wonderful, but I don't know what that magical thing is that happens when we come together under a roof like that convention center that makes people feel happy and willing to talk to each other, and black, white, whatever, old, young, just to have a legitimate conversation about what you're there for, why you're there, what you do, how can I help you? Can I introduce you to somebody that may be helpful to get your, you know, move you along the process?
1: So during lunch, we sat with two younger women who started their business, and, you know, and one of the young ladies asked to have coffee with me. And I was, you know, more than happy to say, yes, let's get together. And, you know, I'll share what I know. You know, I may not be, you know, where you want to be yet, but, you know, I'm a few steps ahead of you. So at least I can help you move a little faster.
0: Right.
1: And that's what it's about. Right. And then even, you know, to partner with each other so that we're stronger together.
0: Exactly.
1: We're not, you know, we're not

0: trying to do it all by herself.
1: Mm-hmm. Two Dr. Trinas are better than one. That's why we're doing this.
0: You know, and just being flexible. And this is a great example of just being flexible and open to what the universe is doing, right? Bringing us together in this way. We didn't expect it, right?
1: We sure didn't. Not at all. All I knew was that morning when I got up, I was going to be talking to Queen Latifah. Yes, I'm going to be talking to Queen. Then I'm going to jet after that shortly. But no. Mm-hmm. It wasn't meant for me to do that. It was meant for us to run into each other.
0: Right. And I'm thinking, I'm already thinking like, wow, like the power in just being with each other, like in your field combined with my field. What are the great, you know, innovative ideas we can come up with? Like, it's just, I'm just so excited. I'm excited about that. I think I mentioned, you know, like in data analytics, how, you know, different industries are coming together, right? Quantum physics with data analytics, engineering with data analytics. Well, why can't nuclear physics and data analytics come together?
1: That's what nuclear physicists do. The theory side is all math. We take a data set from like the collider that discovered the Higgs boson. Hampton University built one of the detectors to detect all the stuff that flies off when the particles collide. And so I did a little bit of work on helping to build that detector. It was really cool. I did some testing of one of the components, but the point I want to make is being able to predict in a theoretical model what's going to happen before the collision is one thing that nuclear theorists do. The other thing is explain why the particles dispersed in the way they did, and also what types of particles came out of it, because you're going to get stuff that didn't go in a particular state come out. And you're like, okay, we created some new particles as a result of this collision. So it's the work of the theorist to work out all that math to explain what just happened. Oh, okay, 5 protons went that way, 5 electrons went that way, 2 of them were anti-electrons or positrons, you know, all of that. And just, you know, that's what theorists do. But being able to look at data sets with you and apply my scattering, which is what I use as a model to describe everything. Everything is an interaction, just like going to the summit. First thing I thought about was, you know, wow, everything really is a scattering problem. There's an approach, then there's a target. You approached me, I didn't see you coming. And then we got together, there's that interaction. Then boom. Oh, there's some stuff we expected. Then this whole spinoff of two heads, two Dr. Trinas are better than one, is the new.
0: And just in the whole process of innovation, right? There's like, you know, there's I learned at one of the companies I worked at, Medici approach, right? And there was an Italian family that financed a lot of new ideas. Anyway. Mm-hmm. You know, just when people come together from different industries, it's like, well, you know, I know this from my work in fraud detection, and this could be applied to cybersecurity, right? You know, you may be looking at it from your perspective, right? You know your area of expertise. I know my area of expertise. Mm-hmm. Like, I'm coming from the business world. But, you know, together we can monetize and, you know, do all kinds of wonderful things that, you know, maybe we had, you know, people are going to want to tune in just to hear our brilliant ideas that we're coming up with on the fly, I think.
1: But that's the best way to do it. You can't innovate in a process.
0: Yeah. And
1: otherwise, you know, it's not innovation.
0: Yeah. Yeah. And it would be great to, you know, have other people in the room and, you know, other people, you know, come in and give, you know,
1: we'll let some of that happen. We'll get there. No, exactly. No, I would love to have that happen. And so,
0: you know, from
1: Dr. Trina, we're going to have a guest talk to us about you know, some unique issue or idea or whatever as it impacts women. And, you know, particularly if there's some data or metrics or something that need to be worked out, we're on it. That's what we do. And if it's a STEM matter, women in the workplace, that race gender gap still exists, we can certainly have a conversation about that. We can talk about what's being done, what's not being done to try to address it. And I think the possibilities are endless because two Dr. Trinas are better than one, especially these two.
0: Especially these
1: two. Yes. So we're gonna weave some Queen Latifah in, and we're going to just, you know, we're going to do the thing. And I thank her for, you know, giving me a reason to come to Richmond to do that interview. Mm-hmm. I mean, you know, it wasn't specifically her, but, you know, just the fact that she was coming and I reached out.
0: Yes.
1: And then the reached out and I got there, and, you know, it just put everybody in the right place at the right time.
0: And yeah. I saw that as an opportunity to be encouraged.
1: Right. And we need a cheerleader. And
0: she is
1: a cheerleader.
0: Yeah, absolutely. I was really, really, to see her level of success.
1: So well, it's you. A deal. Thank you. All right, listeners, you heard it from Dr. Trina Rubin. Dr. Trina Rubin said that we're going to get together once a month at least, and we're going to just talk about what we need to talk about and start plotting to take over the world.
0: Yes.
2: Well, good afternoon, everyone, and welcome to this week's episode of It's Easy Son, Life Lessons on the Journey to Your Promise. I am both humbled and excited today to have as my guest for this week, Mr. Cornell Leverett Moore. I call him a master attorney, or sometimes I basically just call him Mr. Chairman, because of his daily work activities, but he is so much more than that. He's a two-time HBCU graduate from Virginia Union University and Howard University Law School, and has served on the boards of Howard, Virginia Union, and Johnson C. Smith University, where I had the distinct pleasure of meeting him. He is a mentor, career coach, and advocate for the HBCUs of our nation. He's an accomplished businessman and what I consider a social entrepreneur who works tirelessly behind the scenes to inspire future leaders. I'm excited about today's discussion because as we watch the challenges unfold in our nation today, especially around race relations and the rise of the youth of the nation to take their rightful place, his perspective as a civil rights activist himself in the 60s can give us a unique perspective. Ladies and gentlemen, without further ado, please let me welcome to the show Mr. Cornell Leverett Moore. Mr. Moore, welcome to the show.
3: Thank you so much, Gerald.
2: Well, I'm so excited for you being here with us today because I met you when I was at Johnson C. Smith, and you have been kind of a guide and inspiration for me as my career has continued to move. And I thought to myself, I would be so honored if you would join the show today, not just because of our background and relationship, but just to share with the audience a career and a life that signifies what I'm trying to do with this podcast, and that is to inspire young people. And I couldn't think of anyone else more worthy of joining me today than you, especially what we are seeing happening in light of, you know, COVID-19 and our race relations and the stress on young people today, and many of them wondering what's next. So what I would like to do today, what I've done with all my guests, is just give you an opportunity to share with us your early childhood and what grounds you, your family background, and we'll walk our way through high school and college, and as the conversation evolves, there are certain things that I'd like to for you to tease out as we go. So a free-flowing conversation, and most of the time it will be you talking, and those of us that know you and those who are going to come to know you just get a chance to listen to you and your story. So with that, will you give us some sense of your background, your early childhood, your family, what grounds you, and what has basically been foundational to take you to where you are today?
3: Well, thank you so much, Joe. You know, today I sit in Minneapolis, Minnesota, the epicenter of the movement that's going on in the streets and around the nation and the world today. So I just hope that you all will pray and raise up Minneapolis and give us a chance to make changes. in our systemic racism problem that we all have. And so I just hope that all the people that are listening will participate in a peaceful and meaningful and progressive way to change the way that we think, see things today, and hopefully things will be better tomorrow. Now, I was born in North Georgia, a place called Tignall, Georgia, County, somewhere between Athens and Washington. If you remember, Washington, Georgia, is the place where the Confederate train disappeared with the gold, allegedly. And they found the president of the Confederacy, old Davis, Jeb Davis, running down the highway, down the railroad track. So that's where I was born. I was raised in South Georgia, in a place called Statesboro, Georgia, in Bullock County, which is down near Savannah. I'm the oldest of six of children, mother and father. My father was a tradesman, a bricklayer, cement finisher, and also a barber. My mother was a civic leader, I guess you would call her. She was a substitute teacher, PTA leader, all-around family person. Ended up being head of the recreation department in our little hometown of Statesboro, Georgia. For those of you who are listening in Georgia know that Statesboro is the home of Georgia Southern University, a place that I could never frequent when I was a little boy in Statesboro. To put some context on this, I was born in 1939. I'm 80 years old. Finished high school in 1957. Could not go to Georgia Southern to college, so I had to traverse to a northern school in Richmond, Virginia, and that's where I got my start. I was president of every class in high school, president of student government, played football, basketball in the band, and had a full-time job, and the oldest of six children. I had five little siblings to order around or to supervise. So that's basically my history. I was fortunate enough, and those who know me and those who will get to know me, I'm sort of a, what would you call it, lippy. I tend to speak a lot. I tend to speak my mind. I tend to not hide anything in the bushes. What you see is what you don't get. And so I was a national champion of a number of things, extemporaneous speaking. I went to the national, and this is all colored now. You got to remember the time. Everything was segregated. So I was in the national color spelling contest, spelling bee, I guess you would call it. And so those are some of the things that I did. Went to summer camp, 4-H club camp, YMCA camp. Always started getting ahead of the curve. I went to Boy Scout camp before I was supposed to go and had to reside for a couple hours in the outhouse while the camp was being inspected because I was too young to go. That's basically it, you know, my background. I worked, you know, attended bar, waited tables, pumped gas, delivered groceries, raked yards, picked a little bit of cotton. I'm not going to lie too much about that. I wasn't very good at that. Picked a little cotton, picked a little tobacco, and that's my story.
2: So given your varied background and you being the oldest of five, you had a fairly you had a fairly large household, and I would imagine that your family ties and the community of your family was something that's very, very important to you. And how does that translate into your own family today?
3: Well, you know, I saw my mother. My mother's more involved than my dad because he was working all the time. He laid bricks in the day and cut hair at night. But I saw my mother in the PTA, in the church, in the neighborhood. Like all families during that time, we were, I won't say scrambling, but we were scuffling, scrambling, trying to stay ahead as I look back. We moved a number of times. I remember when my mother died, two of my friends came down to the funeral. One was the judge and one was the doctor from Richmond, two of my best friends. One had been my roommate in law school. And I started showing them where I lived and finally said, how many houses did you live in? I said, I do not know, but these are the five that I remember. And ultimately, when I, and this is jumping ahead for you, but when I got a little bit of material wealth, I bought my parents a home and a brick house. In the good part of town. The good part of town. My sister lives there now. My parents are both deceased. But I paid for the house, and my sister's living in it until this day. My parents have been dead, 15, 20 years at the least. But that's what I saw. And then later on in life, as I said, my mother ran the recreation center. When I was coming up in South Georgia, and I'd say this to all these young people that are listening or talking to me, you take real pride and you take for granted being able to go to the swimming pool. You take for granted the fact that you can go to the beach. You take for granted you can go to the lake or the riverside. We couldn't go. There was no place in that you could go and put your foot in the Atlantic Ocean at a public beach. If you put your foot in the water in the Atlantic Ocean in Georgia, you were in some woods or maybe off one of those islands like Sapino Island or somewhere. But it was a tough time. So we didn't know how to swim. We couldn't swim. For us to go to the beach, we'd have to get on a school bus and go all the way to Fernandina Beach, Florida, or go over to Hilton Head. If you go to Hilton Head, as soon as you hit the island, make a hard left, and that was, quote-unquote, the colored beach. So wow. Today I hope that all the young people take advantage and don't take for granted, but be relieved that you can go to some of these places that I saw that we could not go. I used to drive white people to the beach in Savannah as a job and turn around and come right back to Statesboro. Wow. Now I have a home in Savannah. I don't go to the beach because I don't really care about the beach. But if I want to go to the beach, I could go. That's progress.
2: That is
3: progress is having the opportunity to achieve the possibilities. That's what we're talking about today. If you don't have any opportunities, possibilities are nothing. It's impossible. It's like the song, was it The Impossible Dream?
2: Mm-hmm.
3: So anyway, I get choked up sometimes when I tell that part of the story. But anywho, I just remember I was waiting. I was working at the country club. I only caddied once in my life. I was 14 years old. Forest Heights Country Club, Statesboro, Georgia. In those days, Statesboro was the bright leaf tobacco capital of the world. Bright leaf tobacco capital of the world. So we had tobacco salesmen coming down all the time in the summer to buy tobacco. You heard that old thing, when they're auctioning tobacco. Well, they had the right to join the country club. I'll make this real quick. This man came and I caddied for him, and he asked me, where did the ball go? I had no clue, and I told him I did not know. He and I was a smart mouth, too. I said, for 75 cents, you don't get much around here. But anywho, he called me out my name. He called me the N-word, MF, and everything else, SOB. When we got back to the clubhouse, he told Mr. Johnson, the club manager, that this N, I-G-G, is not worth a nickel. Mr. Johnson said, we don't call our boys N-I-G-Gs around here. He made me the associate club director, pro.
2: Wow.
3: Forest Heights Country Club. So what I was in charge of, now that sounds better than, I have a lot of stories that I.
2: Right.
3: But you get the picture.
2: I get the picture.
3: That man came back the next summer. He wanted to play golf. The worst time in the world in South Georgia to play golf is at high noon. He said, boy, what time can I get out on the course? I said, let me see if I can get you out there about noon. And he went wild again, and Mr. Johnson said, Cornell's the pro, take it or leave it. So you see, what goes around comes around.
2: Yes.
3: And you stay true to your trade and true to yourself and true to your motto and your mother and your father and all your people, you'll get an opportunity. But you got to hang in there. You can't hit and run. This is, I don't like to use the phrase, this is the marathon and not a sprint. But this is 18 holes. This is not a putt-putt course.
2: Yeah, not a putt-putt course. Yeah. So something you said at the start of this talk struck me because I know you for your quick wit and you always speak your mind. And oftentimes when I call you to ask you for some advice, I'm sometimes sitting on the edge of my chair because I know you're going to tell me something I don't want to hear. But that has been very, very helpful over the years for me. But were you that way in high school as well? You mentioned you were a part of several championships, speaking. Can you talk to us a little bit about your high school years and your involvement in extracurricular activities? And how did that shape and mold you?
3: Well, let me just tell you, when I was 5 years old, and I don't know if you ever heard me tell the story. When I was 5 years old, 4 or 5 years old, I could read on a fifth grade level.
2: Wow.
3: So they were going around the country looking for black geniuses. Some foundation, this is now 75 years ago. So the story may be embellished or it may not be completely true, but basically this is what happened. I was discovered that I could read, and they gave me a choice of going to a special school either in New York at Columbia, California at Stanford, or the University of Minnesota. My mother had relatives in Minnesota, so I chose, they chose for me, to come to Minnesota. Well, my aunt told me on the train when she came to get me, she said, "Now, don't say anything about how old you are because you're riding for free." Because my uncle worked for the railroad. And, of course, I'm telling everybody, you know, I'm almost five. My aunt said, "Boy, you got to get us charged for this trip." So I came to Minnesota, and I went to the special school. And for the sake of this discussion, I call it genius school. So I went to genius school. And I went to junior school, and I would ride the streetcar by myself from downtown Minneapolis across the University of Minnesota. I showed that university to you when you were here.
2: Yep.
3: But I went there, and after about 6 weeks, they called my aunt to come over to the school, you know, like for a parent conference. And so my aunt came over on her lunch break, and the teacher started to talk to her about, you know, how's your day? And my aunt said, "Cut to the chase. I got to get back on the next streetcar to go back to work. What did this little bad boy do?" The man says, "We found out he's not a genius." My aunt said, "I could have told you that when you took him. He's just nosy." Well, they let me stay for the year. As I give this speech across the world, I said, "You may laugh at what I just told you, but at least I went to genius school. You never got in."
2: Right.
3: And that's the kind of little smart remarks I made all my life. And I guess it was just my way of doing things. I spoke up for my friends. I was president of our class in senior high school, and the teacher told us that she was going to have her sister act as a chaperone on our class trip to Washington, D.C., our senior class trip. And all my friends said, "We can't have that. Why are we going to pay for that lady to go? One of our mothers could go," and my mother really wanted to go. So I said, "I'll go tell Miss Williams." So I went in, I stood in Miss Williams' door, and I proceeded to tell her how we felt. She said, "You're the only one standing in the door." I swore then, and whenever I stand up for a group, I'm going to make sure they're all around me, they're with me, or I'm behind them speaking from the back. So I've learned a lot in my 80 years of that you can help people, but you can't make them help themselves. During the civil rights thing in Richmond, Virginia, we did the sit-ins in the 60s, in 59s and 60s. We sent out the first Freedom Riders. I was president of the student government at Virginia Union. You know, somebody has to speak up. Somebody has to go to jail. Somebody is going to get hurt. And some people are going to succeed. The thing that I've always tried to take from that, if you can help somebody, help them. If you can lead them, don't say, "I'm leading you." Be asked to lead. Leaders don't just stand up and say, "I am the leader." Mm. People come to leaders and they say, "Would you lead us? Would you take charge? Would you speak up? Would you represent us?" But just to say, "I'm going to lead," you don't walk in the room and say, "I'm the leader." You know what might happen to you in some place. You may get your head handed to you.
2: Mm-hmm.
3: And leaders have to lead. You know, leaders can't do like some people we know today, say, "I'm the leader," and walk across the square with a Bible in their hand.
2: Mm-hmm.
3: Not even know how to turn the Bible. Don't get me going there. Okay. Anywho,
2: yeah.
3: You have
2: but,
3: to,
2: but let me
3: you
2: ask you
3: to be
2: a question.
3: Leader.
2: Ask
3: people
2: you,
3: have to want to follow leaders. Leaders
2: let me ask
3: can't
2: you,
3: make people.
2: Let me ask you a quick question. Someone asked me the other day, are leaders born or leaders made? What would be your response?
3: I think leaders have leadership qualities within them. And when they're asked to do things, that comes to the forefront. I don't think that I have ever walked into a room and said, "I'm going to be the leader of this group." People have asked me, "Would you take the lead? Would you speak up? Would you represent us? Would you go out there for us? Would you go get this or bring that to them?" When I ran, and I'm getting way ahead of you now, but when I ran for what's called the leadership of the Sigma Pi Phi fraternity, the Boule, a lot of people think it's a bougie, upscale organization. It is. It's for people of talent, people of knowledge, people of integrity, and people who have achieved something. I was washing dishes, and I'll never forget as long as I live. I was washing dishes at our old house in 1999. No, 2003 or 2004. And I got a phone call from a doctor in Milwaukee. Said, "We need you to lead our organization. would you run for the presidency, called the Grand Sire Archon? And I said, I don't know. I was active in an organization. He said, we need people like you. At that time, being young was 60. He said, we need a young person like you to lead. Well, that was my challenge. And I stood up and I ran and I won. And I led the organization for those years. But it was, that's an example of people coming to you. You know, I mean, I knew the man. I didn't know him that well. But a group of people, a cohort, had gotten together and said, we need somebody like, and they went through the names and said, what about that guy named Cornell? And that's how it happens. But your light, you know, your light, you have to let your light shine. You can't hide your light under a bushel and expect people to find light and light out of darkness. Mm. You follow me?
2: I follow you. So okay. Going back down to your college years, Virginia Union yeah. University. And
3: I went to Virginia Union. I'm going to cut you off on this because this is, I can't wait to get here. As I told you, I was all world, and I'm not lying to you. You look at my year, I was everything you want to be. I played in the band and the football team at the same time. I played with my Star Spangled Banner.
2: Mm-hmm.
3: I played with my uniform, football uniform, under my band uniform, and we all wore black cleats. That's what we wore in those days. The whole band had to wear black shoes because there were a number of us that didn't. I wasn't the only one. Well, I played in an all-state band, all-state band in Georgia from 8th grade to 12th grade. Always played third clarinet because that way you know you're going to be in the band. Everybody wants to be solo. But I listened to those kids from Atlanta play solo. I couldn't play that good even though I was solo at my little school. Anywho, I did that. And I was, as I told you, I was president of student government. I was in Who's Who. Time to go to college, I wanted to come back to Minnesota. I applied, University of Minnesota, the only school I applied to. Today is June 10th, 2020. I have not gotten my response yet from the University of Minnesota.
2: Wow.
3: I applied in 1957. I should also tell you that in about 1990-something, my wife became chairman of the Board of Regents at the University of Minnesota.
2: Wow.
3: Did that pay back?
2: Yeah.
3: You tell me. Payback.
2: Wow.
3: What goes around?
2: Comes around.
3: That's right. So as a result, I sat there August 15th, and I thought I was a shark dresser. I had a tweed jacket. I had a London Fog coat. I had a Bulova watch. I had some Borsheim shoes. I'm going off to college, Joe College. August 15th, I still had not heard from University of Minnesota. My friends had gone to Florida A&M, Morehouse, Tennessee State, South Carolina State, Savannah State, Fort Valley State, Albany, all those schools, Clark, Morehouse. Later down, she said, Cornell, when are you leaving? I said, I'm waiting a year. She said, son, if you haven't heard by August 15th, those people are not going to accept you. I said, what should I do? She said, let me make a phone call. Her brother was the dean of the chapel at Virginia Union University, Dr. Theodore Jones. He said, if that boy is as good as you say, and I had fairly good grades, I was in the top 10 of my class. He said, if he is who you say he is, we'll give him a full scholarship. And on Labor Day, I showed up at Virginia Union. That's how, I never heard of it, didn't know where it was, didn't even think about it. Best decision ever made for me in my life.
2: Mm.
3: I went to Virginia Union. I became president of every class except the senior class. I tried to change the rules so I could be president of the student government and the senior class like I did in high school. But I didn't have enough wherewithal.
2: Hmm.
3: I ran into some jokers almost as smart as I am. So I ended up Who's Who again, joined a fraternity, had a job, went on. And that's how I went through law school. I was also the manager of all the athletic teams. As a result, I ended up playing Arthur Ashe one day. That's another story for another time.
2: Hmm.
3: I served Arthur Ashe. His dad called him. He missed a shot. So this day I say I beat Arthur Ashe playing tennis. And until Arthur Ashe died, he wanted to play me again. He said, you're the only black person that's ever beat me since I started playing tennis.
2: Wow. But, you know,
3: don't get another shot.
2: During my research, I found out that you actually were inducted into the Virginia Union University Athletic Hall of Fame in 2015.
3: You know what? That's another story.
2: Uh-huh.
3: They didn't have a sports guy who keeps all the records and publicity. They didn't have somebody when I was there. So I was the scorekeeper for every team at Virginia Union. And every page, my name was on it. Whoever the sports person was later on in life said he must have been somebody, so we ought to put him in the Hall of Fame.
2: They can't take it from you, though.
3: Huh?
2: They can't take it from you.
3: No, but they put out a story that I was all world. In fact, they published it in the paper in Richmond. My wife said, you can't let those people publish that. So I put my hat in my hand and I called the paper and said, that's a lie. That was fake news. But I still got inducted as an athletic supporter. My son said, isn't that a jock strap? But anywho, yeah. That's how I got inducted. But I got inducted, I think, for two reasons. That and because of my part ownership of the Minnesota Twins 2 World Championships. Mm-hmm. So I am a sportsman when you get down to it.
2: Yeah.
3: But that's how I got into the Hall of Fame. And when I told my story at the banquet, people just died laughing. I said, but I'm here.
2: Yeah.
3: And I bought some tables, so all they want you to do is contribute anyway, but I bought three tables that day, so they're happy with me.
2: Okay. Well, we're going to get to the Minnesota Twins and your part ownership in a minute. But Howard Law School, you entered a Mecca and you went to law school there. Can you tell us a little bit about your time at Howard and leaving one HBCU and going to another HBCU?
3: Another, I have to, I can't go straight to the story. That's another story. August 15th. 1961, I'm in Minneapolis, Minnesota, trying to find a job. But my mother called and said that they're drafting people in Statesboro, and they're going to draft you next week. I remember that Virginia Union being a member of Omega Psi Phi fraternity and president of the student government, Spotswood W. Robinson III, the dean of Howard University Law School, had the same credentials as I had. And he said, anyone who has those credentials, as long as I'm dean, you get the dean scholarship. I remember that on August 15th, 1961, and I called him. I said, Dean Robinson. He said, boy, I thought you died, because I did not accept the scholarship. I was not going to go to law school. I was going to go and get a master's in labor relations and work in government during the day. He said, be here by Labor Day. And again, I showed up at Howard University Law School, and that's how I went to law school. I had no intention, no desire, no thought. Nobody even told me about being a lawyer. Remember, we'd never seen any black lawyers much, except Algonquin J. Calhoun on Amos and Andy. There were no black lawyers in South Georgia. And the ones I met in Richmond, Virginia, with Doug Wilder, Oliver Hill, and some others. And they were just so far beyond my reach, I never thought of them. That's a good marshal, never thought about it. So anywho, I go to law school at Howard University. I show up, and there we got a chance to see Thurgood Marshall. We got a chance to see all the famous lawyers doing the civil rights cases. Dean Robinson was one of the litigants in the cases before the Supreme Court. So that was that. But I went to law school, and you have to forgive me. I went to law school not to be a civil rights attorney, not to be a personal injury attorney, not to be a criminal law attorney. I went to be an attorney and counselor at law according to the state in which I practiced. I want to do everything that I can in my power to make the law come alive. So I became a commercial lawyer, and I worked in the Treasury Department. I worked in banks, started a bank, general counsel of what is now Wells Fargo Bank, and just went on from there. So I had a leasing company, worked in a mortgage company, always in the financial arena. But law school for me was something else. I had a chance to compete against white people, smart men and women from integrated schools, from HBCUs, from foreign schools, somebody from China, somebody from Africa, somebody from Yugoslavia, people from all the big cities. And here I am from Statesboro, Georgia, competing, almost winning.
2: Yeah.
3: I held my own.
2: Yeah.
3: And it's been just fun. And then just to go from there and to see the things that I've seen brings tears to my eyes sometimes. To think that a lot of our people never know what goes on behind the scenes. Example, I was a Secret Service assistant agent in 1962. I worked at the Liberty Loan Building of those who are in Washington. It's the last building you see before you go on the 14th Street Bridge on the right-hand side. There, we looked at bad money. Across the street was where they burnt bad money. Bad money being money that was worn out, raggedy, torn, tattered. Just the things. I would drop bales of millions of dollars of money into a flaming pit to be destroyed. I mean, some people say, what's the symbolism of that? The symbolism of it is that I have seen money created and I've seen money destroyed. I've seen lives created and I've seen lives destroyed. They go the same path. You go through life, you get exchanged, you get used, you get bartered, you get monitored, and you get fulfilled. And then there comes a time for you to be destroyed. It's deep, no, I think.
2: Wow, that is very deep when you come to think of it. But as you said that about your being exchanged, and you look at some of the things that are happening now, and for example, our president here at Morehouse was on Fox News recently, and he mentioned that corporate America, in some ways, the question was asked of him whether or not corporate America has failed African Americans. And he gave a very, very pointed answer that in summary basically says that the investments need to be made in the African American community just weren't made. And to this day, they are still not being made. And those that can make the investments, they don't have folks of color around them. What are your thoughts on that perspective?
3: Well, we must, it seems to me, I'm involved in a group. We're going to have a Zoom talk tonight with the leaders of commerce in Minneapolis. My fraternity, I was telling you, Sigma Phi Phi, our group is going to meet with these people Zoom tonight. And we're going to talk to them about, you better recognize. Remember the young people used to say, you better recognize that we have a problem in this country. Half are doing well and half aren't. And you can make as many percentage you want. And when you get to a point sometime that the two will equal each other, and now you've got unrest. If you do not allow, you don't have to, I would say, but you don't have to help me, but just allow me, get out of my way. If you don't allow us to have good education, good homes, good schools, you won't have any. Because if you do the math, 50-50, and you do the average, that means half the people aren't doing well. I think I'm coming to a mathematical point here. What I'm trying to say is that if I do well and you don't do well, you may try and take my wealth. Follow me?
2: Yep. Follow me.
3: I will push your wealth down further. Your well-being, I mean, I'm using the phrase. So it seems to me, and I've always believed, I haven't asked very much of people, I don't think. All I've asked for is the opportunity. Just open the door and I'll come in. You don't have to leave it open. You can just leave it unlocked. I'll come in the legitimate way. And once I get in, I'll take advantage of everything in the room. And I don't mean by taking it. I will use and seize every opportunity. I will engage. I will participate. And I want to be compensated. Basic life. I do the work. I get paid. But give me a chance to do the work. Don't say I can't do the work if you never gave me a chance. You don't know what I know. If I had a good education, came from a good home, a good background, some integrity, some initiative, some incentive, some opportunity, and then have eyes wide open enough to see what's there. What I get upset about a lot, Gerald, is people get in the room and they don't know what to look for. It's like going into a candy store and taking the first piece of candy you see. It may be sour. Peppermint may be in the back. The chocolate to the right. Vanilla to the left. Look around. Don't take the first thing to do. Now, we always used to be teachers, preachers, and that was about it. And workers. Now we have opportunities. I mean, I look at some of these things that you see people doing. I was looking at just this list of people in this fraternity that I'm telling you about. I see doctors. I see vice presidents. I see mayors, owners, all kinds of people. I said, geez, you do that? A guy explained to me. I have no idea what he's talking about, but I enjoy listening, learning, have my eyes open to something new, being intrigued, being interested. And that's what I think that we have to do more of. And don't let people tell you what you can't do. I don't let anybody tell me what I can't do. I'll discover sooner or later I can't swim. I'll learn sooner or later I can't climb mountains because I get dizzy. But at least let me try.
2: Right.
3: Let me try. That's all I want. Give me a chance. And I think that's all we're asking for. First of all, allow us, afford us the opportunity to get a good education, a good night's sleep, and a good meal, let us open our eyes. That's all we're asking for.
2: Mm-hmm.
3: And don't hold back. Don't put your foot on my neck. Don't put your knee on my neck.
2: Right.
3: You know?
2: So let me ask you this question, the one that I know I'm always intrigued by, and I was, while getting ready for this interview, I looked and saw where you had a clip on History Makers. You were featured on History Makers, and you were talking about you were in the background when you were a part owner of the Minnesota Twins. And you're
3: yes.
2: mentioning the fact that there was a player that came, and Kirby Puckett was key to that. And the young man is saying, who's that brother that's up front with the Polab, I think the owner's name was?
3: Polab,
2: right. Can you just share with the audience how that whole, being a part owner of a Major League Baseball franchise is no small feat. How did that happen?
3: Well, years and years and years ago, when I first came to Minnesota, I came here as the chief legal officer for the control of the currency, the National Bank Examiners. And we examined national banks in North Dakota, South Dakota, Minnesota, and Wisconsin. And I was the chief legal officer. Mr. Polad owned a bank called the Marquette Bank, and he came seeking some advice, which I gave to him, which nobody else knew. I had just come from Washington, of course, so I had the latest action. And we became close friends, We were kitchen friends, I called. I'd go to his kitchen, and he'd come to mine. And finally, then he put me on the board of one of his banks once I sold the bank that I owned, part of. And for 25 years, I was on the board of his bank. One day, he called me, and he says, who is that fellow you bring by to see me? I was part owner of the Embassy Suites hotel chain originally. So my buddy and I, we had sold and exchanged the hotels a number of times. He said, I'm getting ready to buy the Twins. Oh, I knew that. He said, I'm looking for a partner. Would you and your buddy want to buy part of it? So we bought 45% of the Minnesota Twins. And from there, he said, now I have to tell you this. There's not enough in this glory in this for all of us. I am the owner. You are my partners. I do the talking. You don't talk. If somebody asks you to own the Twins, you can say yes. But I would hope that you wouldn't go around bragging that you're the first black owner of a team, et cetera. I get emotional when I get to this part. I understood. It was a financial deal. So it goes on, and we went. That was in 86. In 87, the next year, 85. In 87, we win the World Series. We beat the St. Louis Cardinals. So that time, I did not go to the White House. I didn't know about the White House. The second time in 1991, when we beat your Atlanta Braves, we took them to the kitchen. Interesting fact, the Twins never won a game on the road in the two World Series. All eight games we won in the two World Series were won in the Metrodome here in Minneapolis.
2: Wow.
3: Which is a fact. I think most people have never. I put it together. So anyway, we're going to the White House, chartered Northwest Airlines jet. I'm sitting up front with the ownership, of course, right where I should be. In the back, a player by the name of Chili Davis asked Kirby Puckett, who's the old man, who's the old black guy up in the front? Is he the boss's boss being Polab? Is that his chauffeur or is that his boy? Kirby told him, said, if you look real hard, Chili, he already has on a World Series ring. He's part owner. That's Mr. C. Chili Davis said, Mr., I apologize. I didn't mean no harm. I said, brother, young man, it's not a big deal. But that got that, and we went on to the White House. George W. Bush was the president, and that was another story for another day. But that's what happened. And then when we got to the point where the Twins, once you win the World Series, all your players become world class. So they go from $1 an hour to $100 an hour. And the cost got out of hand, and the contributions that were going to be required of us were more than we were prepared to put into somebody else's team. And on top of that, he was getting ready to build the new stadium, the Target Field. And our share was like $200 million. So my partner said, can we just get our money back and we'll go home? So we sold our interest in 1995. And that's how that all happened.
2: Mr. Chairman Moore, as I'm listening to you and every one of the stories that you've shared thus far, it seems to me as if you were always in the right place at the right time. But going back to the analogy you made about when you go into the candy store, you don't pick up the first thing. It seems to me as if you've married those opportunities, then when they come your way, with an attention to detail and a laser-like focus on what it is that you're trying to accomplish. And somehow the merging of those two things has afforded you some of the opportunities and successes that you've had. Because I'm pretty sure before this interview or the audience hearing this interview, I don't think many people would have known that the Minnesota Twins had African-American ownership at the time. I don't think that's widely known.
3: Well, I'm sure it isn't. I'll give you another example. In 1980-some-odd, the All-Star game was played in Minnesota. And I can't remember the man's name now. He was from California, and he'd been head of the Olympic Committee, and he was then the commissioner of baseball. I can't remember his name now, but that gives you who he was. We were walking across the street to a party, it was like a Super Bowl kind of a party, but they'd have the same thing at the All-Star game. And he said to me, Reggie Jackson was then raising sand about not being a black owner in the major league. And the man said, the commissioner said, oh, you're Cornell Moore. I said, yes, sir. He said, we want to tell the world about you, but your partner says that he didn't want to do that. He didn't want to put that burden on you of being the first Negro to do this or the first Negro to do that. He just sees you as a good old boy.
2: Mm-hmm.
3: Not in those words, but that's
2: right.
3: So I said, well, I'd be glad to do it if you want to. I said, you know, granted that we only have 45%. I have an interest in a partnership that has 45%. And so I never did. I never told anybody. And one day, some reporter called me from one of the channels here in Minneapolis and said, is it true? I said, yeah. He said, people have been seeing you doing things, but they didn't know why you were doing it. Like when the Polads assumed ownership of the team, you and your wife circled the field like everybody else, and people thought you may be just his lawyer. Then there were the times the reporters have seen you in the team dining room. I don't know if people know it or not. Before each game, they get a free meal. So I got used to going down getting the free meal, you know, before the game.
2: Mm-hmm.
3: Then they would see you in the press box. They'd see you in the owner's box. He said, but nobody ever put together why you were doing all this. He says, you're a man about town. So maybe that was it. And they never realized that my son, who's 43 years old now, was sitting on Mrs. Polad's lap at the announcement of the ownership of the team. Nobody ever put that together. And my son, until this day, who's now 240 pounds, and Mrs. Polad's dad, she's 125 pounds, she said, come here, little Johnny, just sit in my lap. Isn't that amazing?
2: That is amazing.
3: Nobody just, see, that's how, what Ellison calls the invisible Negro?
2: Right.
3: The invisible man. And that's what we've got to stop being. We've got to show our face. Or maybe you don't. I figured I don't have to show my face. I'll show myself. I go where I want to go, and I do what I want to do within reason.
2: Well, one of the things...
3: I joined the right clubs. I could join the country clubs. I don't play golf. So why am I going to join a country club to help them? But I do belong to the downtown club, the fancy with the ivy on the wall.
2: Yeah, you took me for lunch there.
3: Yes, right. Go ahead.
2: No, go ahead. I said you took me for lunch there when I visited you in Minneapolis. I was very impressed.
3: The Minneapolis Club. And then, you know, the other thing is, I speak to the help because I was once the help. You learn to recognize everybody for where they are. And you also emphasize to them that if they need your help, call me. I tell people, you know my number, 911. Call me. You know, they all laugh, but they have my look at my card, my cell phone's on it. And I tell people, I answer the phone. A lot of times I shouldn't answer the phone. It's a robocall, but I'll talk to a wrong number.
2: Mm-hmm.
3: Because there's just something about communicating. There's something about having empathy. There's something about encouraging other people. I'm not much for lending money to people, you know, at least loan me a dollar kind of people. But I will show you how to go make a dollar or tell you how I made a dollar. That's an example for you. And I also can't stand people who said they don't like me. That's why I don't get ahead. They don't like me. You don't get ahead because you don't have what's needed for the job. Or at least you don't portend, not pretend, portend, P-O-R-T-E-N-D, that you have the necessary skills to do the job.
2: Well,
3: and that's what I think we're going to do.
2: Well, I think one of the, I don't think, I know, one of the things that I enjoyed when I first met you at John, when you were on the board at Johnson C. Smith, was your level of integrity and your ability to speak truth to power, regardless if your position was popular or not with the remain, with the rest of the members on the board. But you being the chair of the Finance Committee, I got a chance to work very closely with you, and I got to see that you speak it, you mean it, and you walk it. But one thing I always felt was your support. If we discussed an issue, and Dr. Yancey at the time, if we were all aligned, you were always behind us. And I think that's something that is missing in terms of mentorship and in terms of young people and young professionals, especially those of color who are starting out their careers. They don't get that sense that someone is behind them and they're left to find their way or search their way, and not necessarily have that commitment of folks who are willing to give back or lift up. Is that a true assessment around you in terms of how you see young people and pushing them, mentoring them?
3: Well, thank you for that kind characterization. At the law firm, I'm at Dorsey & Whitney Law Firm, we're in the top 100 law firms in the world. I have been recruiting I've been at the law firm since 1995, 25 years. I made it a point to recruit people that looked like me, whether they were brown, yellow, tan, black, or whatever. Primarily, though, black. I went to Howard University. I probably have recruited more legal associates from Howard University singularly than any one person. And I'm not saying it to brag. I'm saying to show the commitment. I knew if I was good enough coming out of Howard, you were good enough coming out of Howard if you do what you're supposed to do. And I tell the kids, young people, when they come to the law firm, I got your back, but I'm not going to hold your hand. I'm not a handholder. You told me you were smart. You wrote down that you were smart. Let me see you do it. Now, if you do it and don't get credit for it, call me. But until that, I don't have time to take you to barbecues and getting your hair cut. I'll tell you where the barbershop is. I'll tell you where the church is. But I got my own children to take care of. I can't take care of somebody else's child. Plus, you're 25 years old. And that's kind of, what do you call it? That's hard. That's cold, but it's the truth. Hard, but the truth. I believe...
2: Go ahead.
3: What I believe is when I bring somebody to the table, I've already researched you. Okay? I know you can do it. And if I'm behind you, you know, you ought to be able to go and speak for yourself. Show me what you got. Remember that phrase? Show me what you got.
2: Mm-hmm.
3: And I tell kids here, you can leave here. You can go where you want to go. But you have the same thing wherever you go. Life is no different on the East Coast, the West Coast, or here in the Midwest or the Southeast. You got to prove yourself. And once you prove yourself, they'll leave you alone. If you notice, and I wasn't a big Johnny Cochran fan, but once Johnny Cochran hit the scene, nobody bothered him again. Once right. Willie Gary hit the scene, nobody bothered him again. And hopefully, once Cornell Moore hit the scene, they didn't bother him again. I've been doing the work that I do for now 55, almost 60 years. And that work is to set an example that I come from the hill, from the shining star on the hill, Howard University Law School, that I know what I'm talking about. If I don't know what I'm talking about, I can research it. I'm going to tell you what I'm talking about. Sometimes you go in half-cocked. Sometimes you go in misled. Regroup. Restudy. Re-research. Go back and give them hell the next time. That's my motto. I don't ask you to do anything that I haven't done or that I won't do. I'll lift rocks. I'll shovel sand as long as you're doing the same thing. And then I'll put on my tuxedo and have a glass of champagne.
2: Well, as you talk about tuxedo, the other thing that you are known for is your dress. You are one of the sharpest dressers that I know. Every piece of garment that you ever worn in my presence has been top of the line. Now, who do you get your sense of style from?
3: Well, I tell you what, my theory is very simple. I don't want to be confused with the help.
2: Wow.
3: Simple. That's the answer.
2: Wow.
3: And I've been called enough times, boy. They ain't going to call me boy no more. Unless that's my boy. You know what I mean?
2: Mm-hmm.
3: They're not going to call me boy as a helper. So I work in situations, and I surround myself, find myself in situations where it'd be easy to think I was the help because I'm the only one there. Or I'm the leader of the group. But I want them to know you dress for success. I worked, my daddy had a barbershop, and I shined. You dress for success. I worked, my daddy had a barbershop, and I shined shoes. I always shine my

0: recognize that this guy looks like the part. People judge you a lot on the way you look. You know, I tell people at the law firm this casual Friday thing. I really don't get it. People paying us $600,000-$800,000 an hour for advice, and you look like somebody just woke up in a pair of raggedy blue jeans. I can't believe these women wear these jeans with the holes all in them. But I try and look the part, and I also do it for the race. I don't want them ever to say a black lawyer doesn't look like a lawyer. When they see me, that's where I look. And hopefully, once they see me, they'll listen to me. They'll hear me, and they'll take my advice. That is the rationale for what I just said. I had an uncle who worked on the Mountain, Minnesota, died at 104, still driving his Cadillac. He said that when he worked on the railroad as a sleeping car porter, you got more tips if you looked like you were alert. And that's my idea.
1: Dress the part.
0: Dress the part.
1: Dress the part.
0: And you know, and walk, not only talk the talk, but walk the walk. I think that's another thing.
1: Absolutely. Chairman Moore, we have about 8 minutes left, and this has been we could talk for, you and I have spent a lot of time on the phone just sharing, yeah. And I'm very thankful for the friendship we've had over all these years, you know, from Johnson C. Smith onwards. As I mentioned to some folks, you're one
0: some of my advice you've taken, some you haven't. That's your prerogative.
1: That's true. But
0: we won't go into that on the air.
1: No, we will leave that alone. We'll leave that alone for now. But I tell people when they mention the folks that I have, their names are in my book, my first book, and you're in there. You're in there for a reason. So with the remaining time that we have on today's, this week's show, what parting words would you have for young people and young professionals who are now entering a job market that is totally unstable? They are going to have to compete with others who have been laid off because of the COVID-19. But what would be your advice and wisdom, pearls of wisdom, so to speak, for these young people as they're graduating class of 2020, for those who are graduating high school, going into college? What would be some words of advice that you could give them based on your experience and knowledge of your years of doing this?
0: Well, I would say congratulations for making it as far as you've made it. You also have to recognize that you didn't do it by yourself. You also have to recognize that you did not invent the wheel, which I wish you had. And some people, and I guess that could be controverted because there are people in Silicon Valley that are inventing the wheel, so to speak. So if you're an inventor, invent. If you're a pusher, push. If you're a puller, pull. If you're a leader, lead. And that can go on and on and on forever. But whatever you do, and I tell this to my kids, I have three kids, all went to HBCUs. The girls went to Howard. The boy went to Virginia Union. One's a lawyer, one's a writer, and one's a teacher. I said, whatever you do, do it right. You get it wrong, redo it till you get it right. Practice your craft. Know your craft. Understand your craft. Expound on your craft. And don't be ashamed to tell people what you know. Those of you who sit in the back of the room, all during college and graduate school, you'll find yourself in the back of the room again. Sit up front, at least sit in the middle of the room. Sit by the aisle. Ask questions. Give answers. Do research. And be true to yourself. Because one thing that I've learned is that I didn't want to do certain things. Like I said earlier, I didn't want to do criminal law. I didn't want to do civil rights law. I didn't want to do divorces. I knew what I wanted to do. I'm going to do finance. And I'm more crass. I like money. I did money law. I do money law. I do big deals. If that's your penchant, do that. But find what you like to do and try and put yourself in the position. If you ever get the opportunity, you're ready. It's like being in reserve on a basketball team. When the coach calls you and says, we need somebody to go in and foul somebody, be ready to foul. I need somebody to shoot a three-pointer, be ready to shoot a three-pointer. Have a specialty. Have a expertise. Have something that people need. As somebody said to me, we don't need a buggy whip manufacturer anymore because people don't use those. They don't beat the horses like that. Find something that people need. Find a niche. Or find a

0: whatever, if you're going to be a ditch digger, dig a straight ditch, a crooked ditch, whatever they want you to do. But be good at it. And then also keep learning. I mean, I read 3 papers every day. My basic TV is news and shows that have something how to do. I Google, if anybody mentions anything to me, I Google it. I look up everything. I don't do a lot of book reading, but I do a lot of TV reading. I read a lot of magazines. I try and stay current. Now, this is going to freak you out. I try and stay hip, if that word is still around. I want to know what's happening, you know, yeah. What's happening. I can't do the dance. I used to be able to do the boogaloo. But, you know, whatever's going to do, twerk and do the twerk. Whatever you do, stay in tune. And then lastly, and this is really, I almost cried when I said, don't forget where you came from. Don't forget your people. Don't forget those who are dependent on you. Don't forget those who are relying on you. And lastly, don't forget those of us who paved the way for you. You know, some people throw you to the side and they say, oh, that's old Mr. Moore. He don't know nothing, until they get ready to get laid off. And who do they call? Who do they call? They call the man that passed in the hall that they did not speak to. They call the man on the street who tipped his hat and you ignored him because you thought he was just another old colored man. And when you get into the room, the boss say, this is Mr. Moore.
1: I've seen that happen with you once in Charlotte for the CIAA. And you were in the room. I forgot where we were. And remember that time I tried to park my big truck in the garage?
0: Yep.
1: I picked you up.
0: Yep.
1: And you were I want to see you park this big bus in this parking spot. It was that same Saturday night. I don't know where we were going, but we came around a colleague who was Caucasian. And everyone was just talking, walk right by us. Well, I'm a nobody. But I'm sitting here saying to myself, do they know this is Cornell Moore? And they went on and on and on. And the person said, well, this is Cornell Moore from such and such, such and such. You need to know this guy. And what you just said resonated with me, because they would have never, and they look like us. That was the funny part. They look just like us. They were African Americans. They walk right by and just went with the idea that they're supposed to, this is the person I need to get close to, when in reality you were the one they had to get close to. Chairman Moore.
0: That happens all the time. Gerald, I don't want to brag, but I can tell you that happens almost every day. I live in a 166-unit condominium now, and I'm the president. We're the only ones here, and that's good and bad. But they say to my wife, you must be married too. My wife said, yes, I am, and keeps on walking. Because if that's the only reason why they're going to speak to her, because of who I am,
1: right,
0: she doesn't want to speak to them. Speak to me, because I am somebody. I am somebody. And I want to help.
1: Yeah.
0: But thank you so much. Well, I never thought I would do this, what you've asked me to do, but I should write my own book now.
1: You should. But, you should. I think, and I will close by saying this. When I was making the list of folks that I'd like to have on the show, and I was going through the listing of folks that I just wrote down after I was convinced that I should do this, because I did not want to do this. I'm not a radio person. I'm just a CPA. I count money and I work in higher education. But when they told me, just write down who you want to talk to, and I just went through my phone, and I was amazed at the folks and the caliber of folks in my phone based on my time at UNCF, Johnson C. Smith, you know, Cornell, Ithaca College, and all the people that I've met. And as I was going through the list, you were obviously in the top 5. And when you said yes, I was overjoyed. So I know the audience has gotten something of great value out of this talk today. And I just hope and pray that you write that book, because we need this kind of wisdom for our young people today, because the book is all about common sense. It's easy, son. Quit making things difficult. And quite honestly, we are making things difficult. And you just dropped some common sense bombs today that I'm sure they will embrace and, more importantly, utilize. So, Chairman Moore, I want to thank you for spending this hour with us. And I might have to have you back again.
0: Let me give you one for the road.
1: Okay.
0: My dad had never flew one time in his life. I had a family reunion in Minneapolis, and I brought my entire family to Minneapolis, my brothers, sisters, et cetera. And I lived in what I consider to be a pretty good house. In Minneapolis, $1 million house is a pretty good house. And I'm not bragging. I'm just giving you a fact. And so my house is a Mediterranean stucco house on a hill by a lake in the right, I mean, in the right part of town. I mean, nobody, you wouldn't even think we knew where that part of town was. But I lived there for 30-some years. And so my dad said, can we take a walk, son? Well, my dad had a prosthesis, so I thought his leg was hurting, or his prosthesis was something. So he said, son, how well are you doing? I said, Dad, I'm doing real well. I said, you need something? He said, oh, no, you're taking care of your mother and I. He said, so are you doing as well as this guy? I said, Dad, certainly I'm doing better, our old next-door neighbor. How about this guy? Guy lives around the corner. I said, let's go. Yeah, I'm doing better. But he said, well, why don't you have a brick house?
1: Wow.
0: The name of my book is going to be I Now Have a Brick House.
1: Yeah, that's it.
0: Because people look at you and they expect certain things from you. Now, yes. He did not understand in this part of the country, a brick house is very unusual because the bricks come from way down south. This is a labor-intensive town, so bricks are very expensive to lay, all right?
1: Mm-hmm.
0: So, and there's lots of wood up here. You know, we're in the forest. And he just couldn't understand. He said, what am I supposed to show my friends back home?
1: Wow.
0: And I said, Daddy, don't worry. I'll send you the sale receipt when I sell it.
1: Wow.
0: So that's what I said. So my book is going to be called I Now Have a Brick House, and I'll put all my euphemisms in there. Thank you so much.
1: Thank you so much, Chairman Moore. Thank you so much. Thank you so much.
0: Good,
1: and be good. Take care.
0: Be well and be safe.
1: Yes, sir.
0: Bye-bye.
1: Bye-bye.
2: And I know Detroit has been suffering across many different verticals,
3: right,
2: past 10, 15 years as far as jobs and homes and,
3: right,
2: you know, just rebuilding the city and,
3: right,
2: and revitalizing Detroit,
3: right,
2: neighborhoods and things like that. So I'm sure the school system was, you know, impacted. I know the school system was impacted by that. I mean, you know, it's just a domino effect. So,
3: right,
2: I'm glad that you guys are there making a difference and turning things around.
3: Well, you know,
2: so, go ahead.
3: Well, you know, for me, because I was born and raised in Detroit,
2: mm-hmm,
3: and graduated from Henry Ford High School, you know, many years ago. I'm not going
2: to all the schools named after him in Motown.
3: Yeah, everybody. We got so many schools named after Henry Ford, Motown. But the thing about it, I heard something from a quote from Dr. Christopher Emden, who teaches at Columbia University.
2: Uh-huh.
3: And basically, he's a STEM educator looking at ways of using hip-hop and rap to, mm-hmm, engage students. And
2: okay,
3: one of the things that he said, you know, is that, you know, and getting an education does not mean that you should abandon your community. When you get an education, that's a tool for improving it. You know,
2: right,
3: and he's absolutely correct. You know, so you go out and you get an education and a college degree, come back to your community and make a difference. You know,
2: they got to embrace you, though.
3: Right. That's true. That's very true. That's very true.
2: They have to embrace you.
3: That's very true.
2: Because sometimes they don't.
3: That's true. That's true.
2: And so,
3: I've been pretty, you know, fortunate. You know, the majority of my family is still here in the city of Detroit, and,
2: mm-hmm,
3: you know, and in fact, as soon as I came back, I connected with DPS, you know,
2: okay,
3: and I'm a graduate, and they had me give a presentation to a group of teachers on African-American contributions to science. And for me, I, mm-hmm, was so honored, because here I was, a graduate of DPS,
2: mm-hmm,
3: and, you know, letting the teachers know I'm one of these kids, you know.
2: Right. You're relatable at that,
3: right,
2: point.
3: You, right, absolutely.
2: The same school system. We have to take a break, and I always forget sometime because we are so engaged in the conversation. We will be right back on Beyond the Classroom after we take a short break. We are talking with Dr. Sabrina Collins, and we are having an engaging conversation about STEM education in Detroit and the Detroit school system and the awesome work she does with the most fun job on earth, better than Disney. So we'll be right back. HBCU Nation, this is Dr. Trina Coleman, host of Beyond the Classroom. Now, if you caught an episode of Beyond the Classroom on HBCU Smart TV, you may have seen me doing some of this, because I love coffee. I am always drinking coffee, particularly when I'm doing interviews. So if you want to see your mug up here with your logo of your company, organization, or whatever, you just want to see your face on Beyond the Classroom and let the thousands of other people that are watching Beyond the Classroom see your logo associated with your business or organization, then go to our Facebook page, HBCU Smart TV, and leave us a message. We'll get back to you and let you know what next steps are. You can also go to Beyond the Classroom's Facebook page at btc.stem, btc.stem. Leave us a message, post it on the page, say, I want to see my logo on Beyond the Classroom. And I want all the other thousands of people that are watching on Smart TV to see it too. All right? And you know what? I love my coffee, so there will always be a mug in my hand. Welcome back to Beyond the Classroom. Dr. Collins and I were having a very engaging conversation during the break, and we were talking about STEM and parents and having engagement in STEM with their kids and people just being interested in general and the majority not being STEM savvy and us being the minority, and how does all that stuff work together? So, Dr. Collins, let's pick up where we left off. Say what you had to say, because you were about to say something before we came back on the air.
3: Well, one of the things, though, that you had mentioned is this idea of learning to be an entrepreneur.
2: That, right? Too.
3: and the thing is, the reason why, because you're right, we haven't, we're using the term entrepreneur is being used so much now. Right. Mm-hmm. And one of the things that we have done, we actually collaborated with a local church here in Detroit, Tabernacle Missionary Baptist Church. Mm-hmm. And we established.
2: Shout out to Tabernacle Missionary.
3: Shout out to Tabernacle. We established a youth entrepreneurship pitch competition.
2: Really?
3: Specifically for, it was Tabernacle and I want to say 11 other faith-based organizations. Mm-hmm. And each one of these organizations had a youth team, a high school team, that worked together to develop a business plan and pitched it like a Shark Tank type of experience. Mm-hmm. And it was absolutely wonderful. You know, these young people were very creative mm-hmm. with their ideas. We brought in, so this was a collaboration with LTU Collaboratory, so, you know, our business incubator.
2: Y'all have one of those, too?
3: We have one of those, too. We have one of those, too.
2: I'm moving to Detroit. I'm packing up and moving.
3: And basically, it was a wonderful experience. And so we had our auditorium filled with parents and members mm-hmm. of the churches, yelling and screaming, that's my baby, on stage.
2: I just said that to somebody yesterday. That's just like the black mama thing. That's my baby.
3: That's
2: oh, my God.
3: That's my baby. You know? And so, but the thing yes. is, with this with this competition, students were using their creativity, yes. their love of STEM, and trying to meet some sort of a need or solve a problem mm-hmm. right in their communities. And I think that is the way that you engage. But you're absolutely right, you know, getting with the piece about the parents, it is important, you know, that the parents are engaged. It's not just reaching out to getting the kids interested. You right. got to engage the parents too, you know. Right. And if a kid comes home and says, Mama, I want to be an engineer, we want that parent to understand what that means. That means that your baby should be taking as many math courses as possible.
2: Right.
3: They should take calculus, at least calculus one in high school if they can.
2: Right.
3: Participate in a summer camp. Get them prepared so that when they're that college freshman, they can hit the ground running.
2: And or find them a mentor if you are near a college or university, particularly
3: right.
2: if you're African American and you are near an HBCU.
3: Right. That's right. That's right.
2: And so they will have plenty of mentors and programs, and they'll can bring you over there, help you with your homework, all kind of stuff.
3: Exactly. Exactly. Mm-hmm. So you're right. So we have a lot of stakeholders. It's mm-hmm. parents, it's teachers, it's faculty. Everybody needs to to work together, you know, to you know, help these students be their best selves, you know, and
2: make them feel good about being them best self, their best right. selves, because that's a whole nother component, as you know, we mentioned earlier. But sometimes they're apprehensive. And one of my proteges, as I call him, who's doing fantastically now as a STEM advocate and educator, and I'm going to give him a little shout out. Shout out, Justin. Oops, let me say your name again. Shout out, Justin Schaefer, because you are doing the thing. And I know, I mean, you were just named a LinkedIn top voice in technology and all of that. But he came from inner city, south side of Chicago. And he talks about in his story how he went through a rebellious phase because, you know, he was feeling a certain type of way about being interested in STEM, but it wasn't the cool thing to be interested right. in being a teenager in the South Side of Chicago.
3: Right.
2: So having that challenge across the country, or particularly in our urban settings, as we like to call them, it's another thing, another layer.
3: Right.
2: And so, and you probably have seen that as well in Detroit, that there are students that may be interested, but they try to hide it, or, you right. know, sneak and say, I'll meet you at the STEM Center, you know, so that nobody knows that that's what they're trying to do.
3: Right.
2: So how do the parents fix that?
3: Yeah. And you know, the one that's something that, you know, we have to engage with the parents. I mean, you mm-hmm. know, for example, parents should, you know, some of the parents encourage their boys to do STEM, but not necessarily the girls. You know, that's a whole nother, you know, conversation, and really it trying is. To get girls to recognize it's okay, you know, to do STEM. And I mean, even thinking back to when I was growing up, you know, and if you wanted a boy to like you, you didn't want him to know that you were, you didn't want to appear as that you were smarter than him, that sort of thing. Girls pick up on that. It's okay to be smart. And if the little boy doesn't like you because of it, well, it's too bad for him, you know.
2: Right. Well, some people take that into their relationships after K-12 and college, because a lot of, I mean, you know, once again, there aren't that many of us, percentage-wise, women that do STEM, like, well, study STEM concentrations, especially ones that achieve the PhD level.
3: Right.
2: And, you know, we outnumber those, that pool of potential mates.
3: Right.
2: And, or at least they're harder to find than the ones that are not credentialed or have common interests.
3: Right.
2: And it's difficult and challenging for a lot of women to find a person that can deal with that intellectual capacity, can
3: right.
2: deal with the fact that you spend the majority of your time in an environment that's predominantly male.
3: Right.
2: There are also those types of challenges
3: right.
2: that girls may not be facing, as, of course, they're not facing them in K-12, but, you know, that's that stuff that we need them to know.
3: Right.
2: And we don't tell them that.
3: Right.
2: They find out afterwards. It's like, oh, I'm having so much fun studying chemistry
3: right.
2: and orbitals or physics and gravity or whatever, the equations of motion. But then you find a boyfriend and he ain't feeling all that. You know? And, you know, it's like so many different things that have to fit together or fit closely enough that you find that synergistic balance.
3: That's true. That's very true. You know, one of the things, though, that we have done, we have partnered with the women of AT&T mm-hmm. here in Michigan, and they have a girls' STEM day type of experience. And mm-hmm. so for the past couple of years, you know, we have collaborated with them. They had like 30 middle school and high school girls mm-hmm. Participating in hands-on STEM activities. I led a discussion. I led an activity focused on the fundamentals of coding, you know, the computer mm-hmm. science. But one of the things that we also did, so they invited a mother-daughter law enforcement team mm-hmm. to talk to the girls about being safe. You know,
2: okay.
3: and that was one of the most interesting conversations to have a mother and a daughter who were both police officers.
2: Wow.
3: Talking to these young women about protecting themselves and being careful when you're online and those kinds of things. Mm-hmm. So, you know, collaborating with organizations like that, that are specifically reaching out to, you know, targeting girls. We're, for example, at the end of February, we're collaborating with Black Girls Code, the Detroit chapter. Okay. They're having an activity here on our campus. Mm-hmm. And most recently, we have partnered with the Engineering Society of Detroit. They have a signature program called Girls in Engineering Academy.
2: Okay.
3: For girls going into the sixth grade, get them interested in engineering careers. And so we're going to have, beginning this summer, 30 middle school girls on our campus living in the college dorms, getting some experience for four weeks.
2: Mm-hmm.
3: Getting that real college experience. So it's key, not just exposure, mm-hmm. but networking and working in teams and cultivating that creativity and innovation. So we're excited about doing that. But having said that, I also know it's important that we have programs that target brown and black boys, you know, and that's something that I do want to work on in the future, because they need help too.
2: They do. And they need to realize that there are options,
3: right,
2: in STEM and other areas where they are traditionally herded off to. I mean, you know, they all participate in Little League or league football or basketball, but you know, getting them into that robotics camp or to a STEM immersive experience on a regular basis,
3: right?
2: Not so much, you know. So that's commendable that you guys are working with the girls and looking towards working with the boys as well. Now, one question I want to ask you, and it's a theoretical, but yet it's a realistic question. How do we get these organizations to kind of collaborate with each other? There are so many different STEM organizations now. One, they're popping up every day. Somebody got STEM this, STEM that, STEM something, STEM outreach, stump. How do we, A, get them to collaborate, such as you and the girls, Black Girls Code, are working together, but also, how do we know who's legit and who's not?
3: No, that's a great question. And so one of the things here in Michigan, mm-hmm. so we have this, it's called a Michigan STEM partnership, I think. Mm-hmm. And so one of the things that they have been trying to do is bring all of these organizations together. And I think that's key, because collaborating, pulling resources together,
2: right.
3: we're all trying to do the same thing.
2: Right, not duplicating processes.
3: Right.
2: Why have 10 people doing the same thing with the same kit? Right. You know, because there are so many kits available now too.
3: Exactly, and mm-hmm. so you're right. You know, so that's one of the things that we have been focused on, trying to identify who's doing the work in the community. There are a lot mm-hmm. of people doing some amazing work, you know, mm-hmm. Here in the city of Detroit and Southfield and the Southeast Michigan period, bringing those folks together, you know, and identifying some common goals. So one of the things that we do have, an advisory board for mm-hmm. our program with our programs with the Detroit Public Schools and also Southfield Public Schools. And so we have members from various organizations, businesses, you know, mm-hmm. in the community that are doing things. You know, what can we do to work together to make sure that these students, that we reach these students and they become successful? So that's ongoing work, right? That's something that's always a moving target. Try to identify who's legitimate, number one. Mm-hmm. And it's got to be something that's going to be beneficial for everybody, not just, okay, this organization, we're partnering with them. Okay, but what's the outcome? You know, who are we trying to reach? That sort of thing. And that mm-hmm. takes time.
2: Right. The objective, the outcome, and then, of course, who paying for this? And right. all of those other
3: right.
2: things that, you know, come into play when it comes time to work with someone else.
3: Exactly.
2: But it's still, it's doable.
3: It is.
2: It's doable. It's just that, you know, right now, for example, if a parent wants to get their student engaged, more engaged and immersed in a STEM-like experience, they have options to choose. It's almost like laying out a bunch of brochures on the table. Which one do you want to go to?
3: Right.
2: And then you got to trial and error, unless you know somebody who's been already, right, and get that feedback from that person.
3: Right.
2: So making it, and if it's a bad experience, then that may turn them off altogether from going to any of the camps, yes, because they may think that they're all bad experiences.
3: Right.
2: So
3: right,
2: that's why I question, how do we know who's legit versus right, who's just trying to take advantage of the fact that STEM is such a buzzword and a hot that's topic right now, because it's now getting to the point where this environment we live in is nearly completely technocentric.
3: Right. Yeah. No, you're right. It's you got to do your detective work.
2: that's absolutely.
3: You got to do your detective work, you know. And so, I think we've been very blessed with the wonderful partners that we have. Like I mentioned, Tabernacle Missionary mm-hmm. Baptist Church, and also you know, a number of the women of AT&T, the Engineering Society of Detroit. So mm-hmm. a number of organizations that have been around for a long time, number one, mm-hmm. And they have a track record. But the thing about it, when you think about the Black church, you mm-hmm. know, and how many of these churches have some sort of youth ministry
2: yes.
3: type of program. That's another way to reach young people,
2: yes.
3: you know, but you have to have leadership at these churches that is open to embracing those kinds of things, you know. So,
2: yes.
3: you know, and so I think we're just very, very thankful that we have, you know, these leaders that are open to embracing different types of experiences for mm-hmm. their congregations and for their students.
2: Absolutely. And I want to give a shout out to my pastor, because he actually did sponsor some students to participate in one of my camps this summer. So shout out to Pastor Joshua N. King, Senior, Zion Baptist Church, Hampton, Virginia. Woo-hoo, Pastor King. Yes. So yeah, he's an awesome guy. And yes, he is. We have a youth ministry. And I told him I was doing my camp, and I focused it around a 16-19 thing, since we were okay. in Hampton, Virginia. So I'm like, perfect. 400 years of STEM in Hampton, Virginia. So yeah. that was the theme of my STEM camp. So he actually, you know, sent some of the kids from the church to participate in the camp. So yeah, the church is a great place to find resources, support, and kids.
3: Right.
2: And, you know, they have the safe space, and, you know, you can go to the church if the church has room.
3: Right.
2: And most churches now do have enough technology to do some stuff.
3: Right.
2: In space. So, yes. And like I said, it's a safe place to go.
3: Right.
2: And so that's one way. And it's a great way. And there are so many other ways to do it. And
3: right.
2: community centers and
3: right.
2: things like that in the city. But you got to, people have to help you. We can't, nobody can do it by themselves.
3: Absolutely.
2: And even when, and a lot of people ask me, are you a nonprofit? No, I'm not a nonprofit. You got to write grants and stuff and wait for somebody to give you some money to be a nonprofit. And they may or may not fund what you're trying to do.
3: Right.
2: So, you know, that's the other thing
3: mm-hmm.
2: is like, you know, you got it, everything comes with a cost, even if you are a nonprofit. Somebody else paid for it,
3: right.
2: you know.
3: Right.
2: It still had to happen. Those kits aren't free. That space isn't free. That time isn't free.
3: Right.
2: But at the same time, you are doing something that is valuable and helpful to the students. In,
3: yeah, absolutely.
2: You know, at large. So there's so many things and other types of I'll say interest groups have been able to figure this stuff out.
3: Right.
2: Like for example, and I'm going to go back to athletics, the little mini leagues, the AAUs of the
3: right.
2: world and things like that, they have a serious system in place
3: mm-hmm.
2: where they have a recruitment pipeline.
3: Right.
2: They have a financial pipeline.
3: Right.
2: Pay money for AAU. and they do it every year, right. You know, so getting that type of structure in place for STEM,
3: right,
2: is something that is a daunting task to even try to figure out how to put it on paper.
3: Right.
2: But it's very necessary.
3: Right.
2: So what are your thoughts on how we could write one of you? We got to write a paper. And some vibranium in it. And how much does vibranium cost per gram? No, per mole.
3: Well, you know, but you're absolutely correct. That is the challenge. You know, mm-hmm. it's, you know, having that pipeline in place, you know, mm-hmm. and sustaining that pipeline.
2: Yes.
3: And which is why I do think organizations like Black Girls Code and all of these other organizations, that's the key. But mm-hmm. it's important to partner with other folks, you know, to help you sustain that and
2: yes.
3: Make connects. So it's not just the recruiting piece. Yeah, that's for the students. You got to have a parent component. Mm-hmm. You know, you got to have that. You got to have the K-12 component, mm-hmm. you know, the community component. And so just trying to get everybody in the room at the same time
2: yes.
3: to understand that you have one goal, you know, you're trying to achieve one specific thing. That's a challenge, but, you know, it's ongoing. But you're right. I think we're starting to move
2: yeah.
3: in that direction. But, yeah, we need to create something very similar to, like, those mini leagues. You know?
2: Yes. And then the thing is, the biggest hurdle I see is that, you know, STEM math ain't sexy. And I say that all the time. It ain't, I mean, you know, it is to us, but, you know, overall it's like, it's math. You know, it's like school. It's the equivalent of going to extra school.
3: Right.
2: And like, that's a bad thing. I'm like, okay, well, if you had learned what you need to learn. But I mean, but there's more to it than just the classroom. There's that application piece.
3: That's the key, that application.
2: The application piece. Of what goes on in the classroom is what these types of activities are about. Did you learn it? Do you understand it?
3: Right.
2: You know how this thing works with that thing.
3: Right.
2: And, you know, do you even know what the different verticals of STEM are mean and how they work together?
3: Right.
2: Because a lot of people look at it like one big ball, like
3: right.
2: sports. Sports is not one big ball. There
3: no,
2: are so
3: not.
2: Many different types of sports. But, you know, just like STEM, STEM is not just one thing.
3: Right.
2: And being able to convey those types of fundamental issues to people is another place that has been glossed over.
3: Right. Well, you know, your point about the application piece, it's like thinking of, we have a the chair of our math department here, Dr. Pat Nelson.
2: Mm-hmm.
3: So he uses mathematics to focus on treating diseases. And how powerful is that? You know, where you go, you take a step away from, okay, just solve this equation for X,
2: mm-hmm.
3: which has no meaning.
2: Right.
3: To having a conversation, you can use mathematics to help cure diabetes or cancer, you know,
2: mm-hmm.
3: and that's when it could connect with students, because a student will go, you know, a lot of these young people, they know somebody suffering from diabetes, or maybe, unfortunately, they suffer from it themselves,
2: mm-hmm.
3: and they can sit back and say, okay, I can use math to help solve a critical problem in my
2: right.
3: family or in my community. It goes back to that messaging.
2: It does. It does. And basically, I mean, you know, algebra and particularly algebra is about something that you want to find out based on something that you already know.
3: Right.
2: And that's basically all it is.
3: Right.
2: Like,
3: absolutely.
2: What do I want to know? And
3: right.
2: you can make that X be anything you want it to be.
3: Exactly.
2: And then look at the rest of it and say, well, I know this, I know that, I know that, and how they work together.
3: Right.
2: Then you can figure out what you want to know.
3: Right.
2: And that's what science and mathematics are about.
3: Absolutely. Absolutely.
2: And, you know, and I made it sound simplistic because it is. It's simplistic.
3: Right. Absolutely.
2: And I think people get bogged down in the numbers, or they get overwhelmed by thinking about the fact that they don't think they can do it.
3: Right.
2: Or either that they don't want to do it because it doesn't seem like it's fun.
3: Right. Absolutely. So we got work to do as educators. Absolutely.
2: Ooh, a lot.
3: Yeah.
2: A lot of work.
3: A lot of work.
2: And we have a lot of people that we have to impact.
3: Right.
2: So even if we figure out the magic formula, pun intended, You know, how do we get that formula out there? How do we do it?
3: Absolutely.
2: Well, we come to your fund center and we figure it out there because it seems like it's the right place to come and have a think tank or, you know, stop. Yeah, that's what you, I'm giving you a project. Can you put together a little STEM think tank for us to do in the fall or in the summer or something?
3: We could certainly work on that, you know. And the thing is, because these, you know, this STEM center, it's a welcoming place, you know, mm-hmm. and it's here for the community, mm-hmm. you know, not just, you know, Lawrence Tech. So whenever you are in Michigan, let mm-hmm. me know and you can come by and we will give you a fabulous tour of our STEM center.
2: I'm going to be needing an apartment or a brownstone or whatever type of housing there is in Detroit, because if I come, I may not want to leave. I come to the STEM center. But yeah, I think that, we talk a lot and we talk about what we don't have. And I'm not saying me and you, but in general,
3: yeah,
2: either our community or even our educators.
3: Right.
2: Talk about what we don't have. Let's look at what we do have.
3: Right.
2: And I even say this about HBCUs. Look at what we do have
3: mm-hmm.
2: and try to make sure we make the best of it and improve upon it if we can, which we can.
3: Right.
2: And then any gaps we have go from there. But don't just say, oh, we need this, or we don't have that and all this, because we have enough smart people in our communities to be able to figure out some of this stuff.
3: That's absolutely true. Absolutely.
2: Otherwise, we wouldn't be in the game.
3: Absolutely. Absolutely.
2: So, Dr. Collins, what would you like to say to my audience on Beyond the Classroom in closing? Because this has been an awesome interview, and I just want to talk to you all day long. But that. So what is the takeaway that you want my audience to have from the work that you do and your executive directorship at the Marburger STEM Center? And I want your job when you decide you don't want it anymore, but I don't think you're leaving anytime soon. So anyway, what's your takeaway?
3: Well, for one, thank you for doing what you're doing and getting this, creating this platform so that we can have these incredible, these conversations about what's needed in the community. And what I would say to, your family that's out there listening is engage those students, mm-hmm. and I look at it this way, students, everyone doesn't have to go to college to be successful,
2: right.
3: But they need a skill set to be able to take care of themselves.
2: Mm-hmm.
3: And I think for a long time, we have gotten away from, both the college degree path and the vocational path. We need skilled trades folks. We need everybody.
2: Right.
3: And so my takeaway is that everybody needs some sort of skill set, some sort of training to be able to be successful and move forward. And I think that STEM obviously is one pathway for doing that.
2: Mm-hmm.
3: But there are many other ways that you can be successful.
2: Yes. And, I thank you for being on Beyond the Classroom, and you have given us a whole lot of great information. But before you go, tell my listeners how they may get in touch with you. 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
3: Well, for one thing, you can go to the website, ltu.edu, type in Marburger STEM Center.
2: Fun.
3: Type in fun. We'll type in fun and we'll pop up, but I can be reached at mm-hmm. scollins@ltu.edu.
2: There you go, Beyond the Classroom listeners. That's how you reach Dr. Collins and find out what you need to know about STEM education, how to get your children engaged, stuff you may want to know as a parent, or you just want to find out what kind of cool stuff is going on, or you have the capacity to help. That's really what we're trying to find. Soldiers. We have soldiers.
3: Right.
2: Everybody can't be a chief, but
3: right.
2: we have some soldiers out there that can help the chiefs
3: exactly.
2: get things done. So thank you once again, and you've been listening to and or watching on HBCU Smart TV. I'm still going to say that for a minute because I'm just so excited about the fact that we have Smart TV now. And you have been here with me and Dr. Sabrina Collins of the Marburger STEM Center at Lawrence Technological University in Detroit, Michigan. Thank you, and until next time.

0: Well, good afternoon, everyone, and welcome to this week's episode of It's Easy Sun, your life lessons on your journey to your purpose. And yes, I have another good and special guest with me. Yes, all my guests are special. But this gentleman is someone that I've had the privilege of knowing now for about 2.5 years. I was a stranger in a foreign land, and I was introduced to him by way of the work that I do. And he has been someone that I watch from a distance. I study from a distance, but more importantly, I learn, not from a distance, but I learn up close. And that is very, very important, because as we go along our own journeys, the way we grow and develop as individuals and professionals is what we can glean from others who've gone before us and experience things that we have not experienced before. Yeah. So he's with us today, a gentleman from, I would say, the Central Florida area, someone that I consider, as someone said to me recently, a mover and a shaker, and one that inspires individuals to be better than they are themselves. So without going any further, I'd just like to introduce, without any further ado, my guest for this week, Mr. Harold Mills. Mr. Mills, Harold, how are you, sir?
1: I'm doing great, thank you. I'm glad to be here with you, Gerald. And I can't believe it's, you know, only been 2.5 years, but it's been a lot of fun.
0: Yeah, it's two and a half years. But I'm just so thankful that you can join us to share your story, your journey. As I said in the intro, everywhere that I go around the city, your name pops up. Do you know Harold Mills? I was like, yeah, I know him. Well, he's done da, da, da, da, da, and he's always helping people. And that's the inspirational kind of folks that we wanted to talk with. And I'm just so grateful that you can join us today to spend some time. So if you're ready, I have no preset questions.
1: Okay.
0: I'll start out with an open-ended questions I do with all my guests. And that's just to ask simply, who is Harold Mills? What grounds him, his early years, his foundation? What set him apart at an early age coming up to be the person that he is today?
1: Yeah, that's an interesting question when you start thinking about trying to define who I am. But I will say that, like all of us, our history really defines who we've become, right? And so not necessarily knowing exactly where to start, but I'll just start with, some of my formative years. I started off in the projects, like many of us, lived there for at least until I was about 7 or 8 or so, and then we moved to this neighborhood that was also referred to as the Villages. Now, what's interesting here, Gerald, is that I sort of subsequently found out this was sort of a neighborhood from like the 1940s, 1950s. So in other words, it was a neighborhood that was all Black. We had the Boonies, which was all sort of Black farmers, production farmers, producing hogs, corn, all sorts of things, right? And that's what their family did, family businesses. And then we had this area called the Acres, which was all the Black doctors and lawyers. And then we had our projects, and then we also had the Villages, where I sort of moved to, and the Villages were all sort of middle-class Black folks that, worked on the assembly line at General Motors or drove the bus or whatever it might be, et cetera. But what was interesting about that was several fold is that one is that we all went to school together, from the people in the projects to the farmers to the doctors and lawyers' kids. And then two is that I actually never had a white teacher until I was in the 7th grade. Wow. And she was an art teacher. Right. So I remember asking some of my teachers, like, why don't we have Black History Month? And they looked at me like, we got Black History Month every month. What do you mean? But what that did was it sort of gave me this sort of, I think, this solid foundation in family, but also in community. And rooted in our history, et cetera. But it also let me, having lived in the projects and candidly not really feeling like I was missing anything, like I needed anything, but it also allowed me to be to see what a professional life could look like, right? So the doctors and lawyers, they all lived on acre lots and they all had swimming pools and those types of things. And so those became sort of inspirations for me, or aspirations for me, and a place where, you know, sort of, I think, started to develop my my work ethic, right? In essence, I remember one of my best friends, his father was a sort of a renowned surgeon in the area. And, you know, I'd go over their house and, you know, I remember they had one of those first cars that talked to you, those Nissan Maximas, if you remember.
0: Oh, wow.
1: I was blown away, right? And I was like, oh my gosh, Dr. Ford said, you guys are rich, you know. And he'd always tell me, you know, yeah, I'm not rich. No, if you have to work, you're not rich. And I still have to work. So that was one of those things was, well, if you work for it, this is what you could get, right? Type scenario. So that sort of drove me. Now, interestingly enough, I moved from there to go to a high school. You know, for a variety of reasons, I left the neighborhood to go to high school. I still lived there, but went to high school in another neighborhood. This was all the opposite. So now, now it's extremely wealthy, you know, white people who became dear friends of mine. But what's interesting about that is that I had to be driven there. But every time I drove there, we went through a neighborhood, and every house in that neighborhood had a swimming pool inside of it.
0: Oh, wow.
1: So imagine being the high schooler going on, knocking on doors, trying to collect, you know, sell chocolate bars and collect money.
0: Right.
1: I'm too busy looking inside the door like, this house is not. And that became a whole different kind of experience for me. But it was also experience was it was never a question of if you're going to go to college is where you're going to go to college. And, you know, sort of what top sort of school you're going to go to and what you're going to study. And those sort of things became, you know, sort of drivers for me as well. So it's always one of this kind of thing of, you know, how can we, you know, sort of reach, if you will. And I only highlight that because, you know, I spend a lot of time now in the community in Central Florida. I spent a lot of time in some of our most desolate neighborhoods. And, you know, I would just always like to make the point that it's hard for people to dream if they've never even seen what the potential or possibility dream looks like, right? So you know, most people in America, you know, don't travel more than 50 miles outside their home. But most people who live in some of these neighborhoods don't travel 10 blocks from their home, right?
0: Right.
1: So not even be able to visualize, what success looks like or what the results of your work ethic or results of your education could yield, not even be able to visualize that sort of prohibits and sometimes inhibits people's ability to even dream about those things and have and develop a vision ultimately. So, I had my first job when I was 12 years old. I was baling hay, driving a tractor, baling hay, making $4 an hour, which was darn good money then. And then I found out that later on, when I was about 16, I found out that General Motors plant had internships for high schoolers. And so I drove up to the plant and said, I want an internship. And they said, well, we really don't hire people directly. We hire people from different organizations. And one of those organizations was the Guide Right program, which is, the high school version for Kappa Alpha Psi.
0: Oh, I didn't like that.
1: Yeah, they have a high school. They have a high school sort of mentor organization.
0: Yeah.
1: So I was like, well, you can't hire me directly. He's like, no, we really only hire people from the organization. So I got the name of the guy's organization, the guy who ran the organization, and I drove directly to his house. told him I wanted to sign up. And then the next day I showed back up at the plant saying I needed my job. Right. So I wound up working there, you know, when I was in my junior year, sophomore and junior year in high school. And I met another gentleman named Bruce Smith at the time, Bruce Smith. And Bruce was a young guy, young black guy who was the plant manager. Bruce became my mentor. And Bruce had gone to Carnegie Mellon, got his engineering degree, and then went on to Harvard Business School. And Bruce looked at me and he said, you're going to Harvard Business School. And I'm still in high school at this time. you know. And but Bruce probably, you know, sort of targeted me and three other guys, and literally he'd have us over on Saturday morning showing us videos of corporate people and all sorts of interesting kind of items just about what the professional world and, you know, being able to communicate and being able to operate in a world that's not, you know, that's definitely not majority Black, right? But how do you become a learner effectively, right? And I think that's been one of my, you know, sort of core sort of attributes since then is being curious and becoming a learner from there. And so, you know, I went on to college. I did my undergrad at Purdue University, where I studied finance. At some point, I switched to an internship at GE. And so I left college. I went to work at GE on one of their fast track management programs. I happened to go on one that they, you know, 99% of the people on that program already had their master's degrees. But I had convinced them that, you know, they could pay me more than what they normally pay an undergrad, but a lot less than what they normally pay a master's person, and I would do the work just as good. So I talked my way into the program.
0: So let me stop you right there. This is interesting. So you have woven together already a couple of threads that I find interesting. Neighborhood you grew up in, seems as if every opportunity that presented itself, you found a way to make it advantageous, and you executed on all of them. But I have to ask this question. If I was to go back in time, hear your foundation, the home life, where did you get that entrepreneurial or that drive? I doubt, I might be wrong, that you got it solely by just driving and looking in homes at swimming pools and so on. Someone had to kind of lay that foundation. Is that a fair, like mom, dad, grandmas, anyone like that?
1: So look, I would tell you that, and first of all, thanks for asking that question, because I would tell you that a lot of my work ethic really came from my mother. Mm. And what's interesting is that, you know, so my mother, you know, she worked kind of all the time, right? So, and I remember even on Saturday morning, so she could spend time with us. She would go to work at 5 a.m. so she can be off by noon so she could spend Saturdays for us. Now, by the way, you know, by the time she came home from noon, that house better be clean. That's for sure.
0: Yeah.
1: But, you know, she worked to provide for our family. My father was around, but my mother made more money than my father, right? Mm. He worked in a foundry, you know. He had probably, you know, his fingers were probably, you know, 2 inches around, you know, just tough work. But also retired, you know, making something like $6 an hour or something like that, right? Back
0: wow,
1: then.
0: Wow. So, yeah.
1: But that I think you know, this idea that you're gonna work and you're gonna work hard was sort of instilled in me with her. And then this idea that we didn't have very much. And the only way to get something was to do work was what came from her as well, you know. And then the only other thing I would just mention here, Gerald, and a reason why I'm glad you asked is because it was my mother and my aunt and you know, then my sisters. You know, so I've always been around a lot of really sort of headstrong, but also hardworking women as mm-hmm. well, you know, in my life as well, which I think has, you know, built up my, you know, respect and admiration and appreciation for, you know, female employees, but also female executives and others that I've had an opportunity to work with throughout my career, and mentors as well.
0: Was it an expectation that from an academic standpoint, you mentioned a gentleman saying to you, you're going to go to Harvard Business School, but was that expectation in the home to say, look, you're going to excel? Or is over time you picked up and I want to get out. I want to move from one station to the next station and I got to do it. I don't want to disappoint my mom. Anything like that?
1: Well, yeah.
0: That in that dynamic, or today we see someone that's very analytical, very business oriented, someone that wants to always look at the big picture, big sky thinking. was that always wants to always look at the you know, look at the big picture, big sky thinking. Was that always something in you, or it's developed over time?

0: grades and those types of things. So I always was trying to prove something to them. Like, this is possible. This is
1: possible. I can see that. I can see that.
0: Yeah. So you know, I sort of alluded earlier to the reason why I changed high schools. It was literally because when I was in eighth grade, there was a teacher that I had, another, you know, amazing influence in my life, Mrs. Cummings, where she would literally take, there were three or four of us that excelled in school. She didn't think the school was good enough for us. And so she would literally drive us to the high school just to take classes when we were in eighth grade, to take classes at the high school. Now, this is probably maybe, you know, 10 miles away, but on her break, she would just get us in the car and take us there to take class and then come back later and pick us up. Right.
1: Wow.
0: But she always pushed us to be our best. Right. And when this school wasn't good enough for us in her mind, you know, she encouraged us to go to other places. So we had, you know, the four of us, you know, one of them went to boarding school, you know, in Massachusetts. I went to this day school, day program, which was like a boarding school there. And, you know, everyone else kind of went off to different elite kind of schools themselves as well. High mm-hmm. schools in that sense. But
1: so what was high school like? I mean, the academic rigor, you know, changing schools. You just
0: heard that. It was intense. I would tell you that, you know, my graduating class was a class of 27. How about that?
1: Wow. Wow.
0: I was class president of 27 people. But so all of our classes were, you know, maybe 8 to 10 people in them at any given time. And so there was a lot of rigor. There's a lot of debate, a lot of literature. There was a lot of challenging. I, again, one of my favorite teachers in high school, a guy by the name of Vincent Romeo, you know, and he was, you know, God's gift to the world, as he called it. But, you know, he's very Italian, you know, had his shirt unbuttoned, very Catholic, big old cross, you know, all the hairy chest, he had it all. But crazy religious. And I was very religious then. Right. And so, you know, we were getting into some discussion about, you know, the Bible. And then he starts challenging me in class, like, well, the Bible was written 400 years, you know, after any of those stories were supposed to be told. So how does somebody remember 400 years? I'm like, what do you mean? This is that. It's about faith and blah, blah, blah. And he's like, yeah, but why does, you know, Ethiopia is one of the largest Christian countries ever. And it has six more books in it than this Bible. So wasn't just somebody. So he was just constantly challenging you. And I got mad, right? Because I'm like, you know, you're Mr. Catholic going to church all the time. Not your question. Yeah. But it was that moment, and I totally remember this discussion like it was yesterday, when it was this idea around, you know, challenge everything, right? Challenge what you know, challenge what you've been told, challenge why you've been told it, challenge all those things so you can develop your own understanding and appreciation. And that led me down this path of, you know, willing to do the research, willing to be open to others, right? Willing to have this, it's not even tolerance or even respect, but, you know, this ability to celebrate, you know, all humans, no matter what their backgrounds are, what their beliefs are, all that sort of thing. And then really try to find the commonalities among people, which I think were influenced. And that all happened, you know, between, you know, middle school and high school, actually.
1: Wow. So Purdue, you chose Purdue and to do finance. Why Purdue?
0: Well, I had got accepted into Carnegie Mellon because Bruce had gone to Carnegie Mellon. the people from Purdue started recruiting me through my parents. So they started recruiting my mom, and they started talking about how much closer it was and all that sort of thing. And it was only 3 hours instead of 4 hours. It wasn't a big difference. And so I went there, but I was late in the process. So they said, come into the business school. Come into one of these programs, the minority programs, bridge programs, and then you could transfer over to engineering. Well, I get there, and then I wind up meeting my future wife there. So I never transferred to engineering.
1: So there goes engineering. Is that what happened?
0: There went engineering. that in calculus. So
1: yeah. right. So Purdue, finance, and same experiences, the intellectual challenging, your classmates that

0: curiosity still build, I would imagine.
1: Yeah, it was. I mean, undergrad was a sort of a different experience for me in the sense that, I said I graduated from a class of 27 when I got, and then I went to a college of, 38,000 people. So, Monday morning was like, oh, wow, there's a lot to do. There's a lot of options here. So, I spent a lot of my time candidly, hanging out, right? And meeting new friends and people from different parts of the country and that sort of thing, and really enjoying that. Probably didn't do the best academically, at least my first couple of years, but then turned that all around, in the end. But and love the world of finance. As I always say you could write a story in Excel.
0: That's right. That's right. But I want to ask you a question just philosophically. You said something earlier about the work that you do in Central Florida, and you go to some of these communities that are challenged economically. And as you think about your journey and what you've shared thus far, when you look, you're in those communities now, what pricks at your heart the most? What piques your interest the most when you look at your work ethic, your path that you took, all of the people in your lives, in your life, sorry. When you're sitting in those spaces, what comes to mind for you?
1: The first thing that comes to mind is a little bit of irritation, to be honest with you. One is I'm always irritated when someone says, oh, look at Harold. He made it out. You can too, right? And that might be a true statement, but the reality of it is if you're sitting there celebrating the idea that 1% of the people make out of the neighborhood, and you intentionally ignore that the 99% of people don't, then you're not looking at this is a real structural problem. And we need to deal with the structural problem if only 1% is successful, right? And that irritates me because when people sort of find ways to blame the 99% for being in their where they are. So secondly, I try to look at what is the holistic sort of system here that prevents more from excelling. And so that's why I'm very involved with Lyft, which is a purpose-built community. And we look at everything from healthcare to housing to education to jobs and economic and that all works together. And because I could tell you, even with my partners here, which is a variety of local CEOs, when we first started the whole Lyft initiative, it was really going to go in and say, let's go into one of the schools and see how we can help, people have better education and get opportunities and that sort of thing. And then all of a sudden you realize, a third grade teacher has basically 100% turnover during the school year, where 100% of the kids at the end of the school year are different than the ones she started with. And you're like, well, what in the world is going on? Well, some of them are moving because they got evicted, or they got to go live with grandma, or they got to live with auntie. So housing stability is not there. And then, obviously, that obviously is also a derivative of where are they in terms of jobs and education. And then obviously health is a big part of that, right? In terms of nutrition and the ability to excel in school and all those types of things. So you start to realize quickly, all these things work together. And that's where I get inspired by the work of Lyft, and all the colleagues I get to work with. But that is my first reaction anytime I go into one of these neighborhoods, and we've been in plenty, right? Where you get an opportunity to see a lot of talent, right? Which just hadn't had the opportunity to excel.
0: That is actually, I didn't realize that because, I go to the Hope Church here in Orlando, and it's on John Young Parkway, and sometimes I'm riding around the neighborhood, and I've lived in several cities, so you can see the clear line of demarcation when you go from one section of the city to another section of the city. You're just like, wow, it's like night and day. But that's very interesting. I didn't really put it in context the way you just did.
1: And Bishop Wiggins is one of the founding people on Lyft with us too, as
0: Oh
1: well.
0: yeah, he's Bishop Wiggins is a good guy. He's
1: Yes,
0: a
1: he
0: good
1: is. He's
0: guy.
1: wonderful.
0: So high school is over, college is over, you're now pivoting towards your professional career, which you kind of, I'm going to say, you blossomed, if you will. You mentioned GE, the internship, and just kind of walk us through what that was like and going back to Harvard Business School. Yeah. And what was in your mind at that time?
1: So again, it's, you know, going back to the days with Bruce Smith, right, and his exposure to what corporate America really looks like, you know, and when I get to GE, it's all about learning, right? So I'm on this training program. Luckily, I was very fortunate that, you know, in this training program, you actually got formal training like once a month, right? And then ultimately, my boss, she transferred to Chicago to work for Ameritech, large telecom company. She recruited me to come to go to Chicago there. Now, also, I'm moving from Erie, Pennsylvania to Chicago. So this was took me about a half a second to say yes. But all of that was about, you know, what can I learn? And I always sort of inserted myself on sort of the new projects, sort of the new technology with new products we had going on. And by the time I got to Ameritech, I was leading the people side of the sales strategy, right? And you think about, this was a business, you know, been around, well, it was part of Ma Bell, then it got broken up as one of the regional companies back in the early 80s, but it's still a monopoly. And so now they're getting competitors knocking on their customers' doors. So we had to transform the entire folks. And so one of my first jobs was to basically reduce the workforce by about 600 people.
0: Oh, man.
1: Right? And then we did that, you know, over the course of about, well, we had it was a really interesting project, but ultimately we did that. And then we turned around and hired 400 different kind of people, right? It was a complete transition. So all the systems and processes and everything else, it was pretty amazing. But it was a heck of an experience, both emotionally, because you know you're talking people's lives at the end of the day, but also career wise. And so that got me a lot of, you know, sort of accolades and our performance there, et cetera. But it also got a chance for me to meet quite a bit of people, including the CEO of the company, which at the time was a Fortune 30 company.
0: Oh, wow. So, wow.
1: You know, I signed him up as my mentor. Basically, I volunteered him. He's going to be my mentor. but you know, here's another thing is that there was I'm still young at the time. I'm probably, you know, 25, 26 years old. And he takes me to one of these country clubs. Now, I've never been to a country club before. All right. And this is now in the suburbs of Chicago. You know, he's just talking, and all of a sudden he's eating French fries with a knife and fork. And I had another thing that just blew my mind, right? Like, I've never seen anyone in my life eat French fries with a knife and fork. But, you know, you start to figure out, you know, what makes people successful, right? And how do they act? How do they walk? How do they talk? And which parts of them you want to emulate? So there was like, I'm going to take a piece of this from this person. I'm going to take a piece of that from that person. And I'm going to create what's going to be, you know, authentically me in that mm-hmm, world.
0: Mm-hmm,
1: all
0: yep,
1: these yep. experiences I was a total sponge about. And so when I called him and told him that I was going to go to, you know, I was going to leave the company. He was like, where are you going? I said, I'm going to Harvard Business School. And he was like, oh, that's fantastic. He's like, am I paying for it? And I'm like, well, I don't want to get in your way. Don't let me get in your way. So he was so, they didn't have a program like that. But the next morning he had the head of HR call me and they sort of figured it out. And they wound up paying for my school, which is good because I had gotten the acceptance letter and had no idea how I was paying for this thing.
0: Wow. That's so maybe that's your faith and your religious side kicking in right there, I guess, right? That's right. Amazing. Fully covered, just a conversation.
1: Fully covered, just for a conversation. Obviously, he knew about the work I had done, and he wanted me to come back and work for him later, you know.
0: Mm-hmm.
1: But, you know, when I say I couldn't afford it, I mean, I had a good job, but I couldn't afford it. I couldn't afford to even go I didn't know where I was going to stay for when I went to interview for Harvard Business School. In fact, my mom was, you know, telling me, suggesting I go stay at the YMCA because that's what you used to do, right? And, and I told her, I don't think they do that anymore.
0: Times have changed a little bit. Yeah. What was that experience like? I mean, I've had several friends that have gone through that. I didn't go to the Harvard Business School. I did go to their executive 2-week program, and I was mesmerized. Yeah. But what was the Harvard experience like, and what did it do for you?
1: So I would tell you, you know, the first experience is imposter syndrome. Like, there is no way I belong here, right? With these people who are just, you know, brilliant, and just the way they think through problems and analyze them. I'm like, I read the same exact material and didn't get any of what you got out of that, right? And then you start to realize that they all feel like they're imposters, right?
0: Right.
1: And then, you know, this community is built, and I have some lifelong friends from there. And, you know, I would tell you, you know, for me, Harvard is harder to get in, you know, than anything, right? Because once you're there, there's so much support and there's so much collaboration. You know, you could be successful academically, but most importantly, you meet this network of people where you can pick up the phone and call anyone, right? I call it my hall pass that I can get into. There was one time years ago, but this is way after school, but I had some issue getting my IRS tax return or something. They kept saying they sent it and they hadn't sent it, something like that. So I picked up the phone and called the commissioner of the IRS. called him at home, by the way. It was really great.
0: At home. And I got it resolved, right?
1: Got it resolved.
0: Well, you know, those connections, relationships are key.
1: Yeah.
0: So as you think about the Harvard Business School experience and the relationships that you garnered there, your career and your entrepreneurial spirit really captures everyone's imagination, and I know it captures mine. And can you talk to us a little bit about that? And you've always had the work ethic, you've had all of these things going, but the entrepreneurial aspects of it, was that always with you, or did the Harvard Business School lift that up for you?
1: I think the Harvard Business School graduates, everybody graduates from there feels like they could, you know, day one after graduation, they can run any corporation in the world, right? So that's how they really inject that belief into you. And so when I went to work after then, you know, I was put into this job where I was able to run a business unit back at Ameritech, because I did go back there, and we, you know, we did great, right? So it was a sort of a bit of a startup business unit. It was more national than regional, and we were doing fantastic. And but I kept trying to challenge the status quo, and so I literally went to my president of the business unit, and I was like, hey, listen, I don't want you to pay me a salary at all. Don't give me any salary. Just let me, you know, give me a commission. Let me eat what I kill, so to speak. Right.
0: Right. Right.
1: I'll do 100% commission. He laughed and laughed. And I was like, God, I don't know what you're laughing at. I'm dead serious. So he has to go to corporate, and, you know, and they tell him no. And he comes back and tells me, I can't, you know, we can't do that because of this policy. Blah, blah, blah, blah. And I'm like, oh, well, these are like, you know, they don't make any sense. That doesn't make any sense at all. That was sort of one example where I was always just trying to push the envelope on items, and let's try this, let's experiment. And at some point along the way, I realized I was the worst employee I ever knew. People told me no, and I'm like, why not? You know what I mean?
0: Yeah.
1: So I don't know if I was getting on their nerves more than they were getting on my nerves, but I decided that I was going to go. I was going to leave and go to at the time, a dot-com company, you know, and I had the great vision of working for 6 months and retiring, you know, extremely wealthy.
0: Yeah. The old dot-com era, right?
1: Yeah, the old dot-com thing, you know, so yeah. That didn't happen, but I learned a lot, right? So here, now we're in a startup company. It was a Kleiner Perkins company, obviously one of the largest private equity companies in the world, sort of one of the inventors of the private equity concept in many respects, right? And, mm-hmm. And I was running M&A for them. And it was like this great experience because I got to learn a lot about, other companies in our space, a lot about, the modeling acquisitions. But I also worked for an old dude, as the young people say, an OG, right?
0: OG.
1: This guy, he had built a couple of companies. He was extremely wealthy. Built a couple of companies, exited a couple of companies. And then when it came to, M&A work, he always had great advice for me. And I remember one company I was totally in love with. We had them in town and they were going to spend $80 million buying this company. By the way, it was .com. So, had negative EBITDA. and in the middle of the meeting, one of the CFO gets called out. And I'll be quick on this story. CFOs get called out and comes back in and they're like, hey, we're going to miss lunch because they need to talk to the CEO. And so like, okay, that's fine. No problem. Long story short, they were on the verge of filing for bankruptcy. And so by the time Sunday came, this is all happening on a Friday. By the time Sunday came, they're calling us, see if we could, convene an emergency board meeting so that we could buy their company, for a lot less. And by the way, we were going to spend $80 million. They were going to try to sell it to us for like $30 million.
0: Oh, wow.
1: Like, oh my gosh, we got to do this. Let's do this now. And Jim, my CEO at the time was like, patience, you'd say. Just patience.
0: Yes.
1: So, literally.
0: Jim is the OG.
1: Jim is the OG. Yep. He just said, just hold on a second. So literally by Tuesday, we had bought this company right before they filed for bankruptcy. We probably bought it for like $15 million,
0: Wow.
1: So, little. So my lesson was never fall in love with a deal. Right. So that's what I picked up. And then one of the companies that had approached us about buying them, it wasn't a good fit, but I liked the guys. They were here from Orlando. And we just kept talking and staying in touch. Eventually, when the .com bust happened, I couldn't, weren't a lot of money to spend. I decided to, with those guys, my original partners, that we were going to start this whole other company, right? That became that was Zero Chaos, right?
0: Mm-hmm.
1: So there were originally five partners. A typical startup, right? It's hard, right? People don't buy what you're selling, basically.
0: Right, right.
1: And you're working your tail off and getting doors slammed in front of you all the time. But we're I was passionate about what we were doing. One big customer, that customer is doing pretty decent. But we have a big sponsor in this customer who's the chief purchasing officer. And I had worked on a deal with him. So 6 months straight, I was in Dallas or Plano, Texas, every week from, Sunday to Thursday, every single week for 6 months, put this whole technology solution together, 120-page contract, blah, blah, blah, blah. And we're out there the night before, go to sign this deal. We're having dinner and I got my new suit on and my Mont Blanc pen ready to sign this thing tomorrow. And we get a phone call that says, our sponsor has been terminated from the company. And
0: man.
1: So I walked out of the restaurant, went to the parking lot, and you can probably guess what I did from there. Worst day of my career life. And so my partners got a little jittery, right? We had some other businesses. And so, they really wanted to kind of just focus on those. And so I offered to buy them out. And that's what I wound up doing. So, we probably grown the company to about $80 million in revenue, I think it was.
0: Mm-hmm.
1: Kind of no profit, but bought those guys out and went to work. And so the first year, we doubled the business. At the end of the first year, I bought a competitor. So that meant the second year we doubled the business again.
0: Yeah, wow.
1: You know, and then so the first 3 years after the acquisition, we basically doubled the business twice, started down this path of selling customers, acquiring new customers, acquiring competitors, going international markets. Our first market really was like Copenhagen, Denmark, which I don't even quite knew was on the map at the time. By the time we finished that journey, the company was in 56 countries, doing over $3 billion in revenue, and, worked with probably 100,000 employees across the world. So.
0: Wow. But I have to pause here and ask this question. Passion. You use the word passion.
1: Yeah.
0: And it seems to me that, and I notice this about you, you see an issue and you laser-like focus on it, and your good expression, double click on it.
1: Yeah.
0: So you did a lot of double clicking then, I would imagine. But that passion is not normal. I mean, if your partners didn't have it, they got jittery, as you said. But that to me seems as if the passion, I always tell people where your passion and core intersect is where you'll have most of your satisfying moments. Is that a character trait of yours that's just who Harold Mills is? I see something, I'm going to do it. Don't tell me I can't do it. Just like you went to your boss and said, don't pay me a salary. Let me do this and you pay me on commission. That seems abnormal to someone who might be listening and is very, very risk averse.
1: Yeah. So you've nailed it, Gerald. I always tell people to lean into your passion for a couple of reasons. One is this stuff is hard, right? It took me 30 seconds to tell you the story of going from, $80 million to $3.2 billion. But there was a lot of, fallbacks and fall on your faces and all sorts of stuff. And it's really, really hard. And the only thing that kind of gets you through that is that passion. Mm-hmm. A part of me for a while, probably ingrained in me in when I was doing the .com thing. I mean, those people literally believe they could change the world, and, many of them have, right? Many of them have. I always laugh about the people who created Snapchat, right? They had done it for 18 months and then somebody offered them $3 billion to buy it.
0: Well, I can say they leaned into their passion.
1: They leaned into their passion and they said no, right? Because they believe they're just convinced that they could change the world and they have some formula or whatever it might be that convinces their employees that they could change the world, that they'll be a part of that. And so we had the same thing. Like we thought we were going to transform the world and how they managed, their workforce, and that's what we live by. And so no one could tell us no, even if they canceled a contract, if something broke or whatever, someone tells us no, none of that mattered because we were our passion was driving us on this mission.
0: Yeah. Wow. That's amazing. So I told you time will run very, very quickly. We got about 15 minutes left, but I want to draw upon your pastoral side, since you mentioned your upbringing. I'm listening to your story and I'm fascinated, other than the fact that I've had conversations with you before and I know your story and I live here in the city and I hear people talk about all the things that you've done. But how do we as individuals find that heartstring moment to try to lift, excuse the pun, others who feel as if they're stuck and they can't do the things that you just mentioned and in your journey? How do we get to that?
1: Yeah. So at many levels, it's about sort of showing them the possibilities, right? And in many respects, showing them that, almost that all things are possible. And if they're willing to do, the work, if they're willing to commit themselves, et cetera. So, I want to, again, sometimes I talk to young people and I'm telling them, look, if there's something that's material, like, you know, you want the big house with the swimming pool, the indoor swimming pool, right?
0: Right.
1: If that drives you, then let that drive you. Let that be your inspiration, right? And let you do the work to figure out what it takes to get to that, right? And if you want to be a doctor, right? Then this is the kind of school you have to have. This kind of test scores you have to get into medical school. This kind of work you got to do in college and work your way back, right? So mm-hmm. you just keep laying out the paths for people. So mm-hmm. if someone is early in their career and they want to be a CEO, you know, I talk to them all the time about this is what you should do. You know, when you're in your 20s, like, be a sponge, learn as much as you possibly can. In your 30s, you know, find the place where you think is your lane, where you think you have the most passion for, so that by the time you're in the 40s, you're the expert that everybody goes to. And that and by your 50s, you're at the peak of your career, right? Your mm-hmm. maximum earning power, all that sort of thing. But, you know, that those time frames don't necessarily always line up by decade. But the reality of it is that if you're a sponge first and you're learning and then you find something that you're passionate about and you live off of that, then you will become the expert at something that you really like. Mm-hmm. And when you become the expert at something that you really like, the rest of the stuff, the money, the material stuff, all that stuff comes along with it at that point.
0: Yeah. What is next for you at this stage in your career and all that you've accomplished and the lives that you touch? When you're sitting quietly in your office or your den or your bedroom or wherever, what now inspires Harold Mills?
1: What inspires me is getting a chance to see other people be successful in their aspirations. And if I had anything to do with it, that gives me a little extra little tingle as well. So, you know, I would tell you that when I became an entrepreneur and I had to raise capital, as an example, there are people who gave me money or wrote me checks that they didn't really know me that well. You know, they didn't know if I was going to lose their money, but they really gave me an opportunity and changed my life forever. And so I get a chance to do that now. I get to invest in a lot of young entrepreneurs. And I get a chance to coach them and promote them. And when I see them successful, when I see them, you know, achieving what their dreams are, that gives me fulfillment and that gives me happiness. And then I also spend a lot of time. I feel like I'm this interesting bridge. And by the way, working with you and, you know, the university community helps me live this a lot, but this bridge between, you know, a lot of the Gen Z people and the boomers, right? Helping the boomers understand that all the steps in the ladder that we had to climb, that they had to climb, that, you know, in my generation, there might have been a lot less steps, or we can skip a few steps. And in the Gen Z generation, they're like, what ladder?
0: Yeah.
1: That's a big difference in the world. And the world's changing. And I'm excited about that. I'm excited about, you know, their mentality, their concept of why work till you're 65 to, you know, to enjoy life, you know, to retire and enjoy life. Or, you know, their concept of devaluing the importance of money. Like, they have this concept of there's enough money. I want enough money to do what I want to do, but I don't have to have all this excess and stuff like that.
0: Yeah. Yeah.
1: Those are all great values that I think they have that, you know, in many respects, we all need to learn to embrace, which is very, very different than the way we were taught. You know, we were industrial revolution products, right? You know, more and more. And that's changing now, which I find fulfilling. So that's where I spend a lot of my time these days and helping build people up.
0: All right. Big sky thinking. Money not being an object. And you sitting quietly, what would be the one thing that you would like to see from a big sky perspective based on all that you have come upon, money not being an issue, you have all of the money at your disposal, what would you spend your time working on?
1: You said big sky, so I'm going to go here. I would spend my time helping to accelerate the devaluing of money.
0: Wow.
1: So, okay. Yeah. So, like, you know, it's interesting enough. The Bible is interesting about this, right? It's the Bible says, money solves all problems, right?
0: Mm-hmm.
1: But the Bible also says the love of money is the root of all evil.
0: Yes. Right?
1: And so when you think about the history of the world as we know it, money is the driver of most things evil, right? Whether it be slavery, whether it be how we treat people, we always hold money over their head. We tell school systems, I'm taking $60 million away from you because you had a COVID policy, right?
0: Wow.
1: Or you tell companies, I'm going to remove this license that you have, so you lose your money, basically, as punishment. So money has driven so many negative things about how we interact with each other as humans, this concept that the younger generation is on, I think it's the right path. And it is the concept that, you know, they want to live well and they, you know, all those types of things, but they want to live a good, healthy life. And it's not built around the concept of money or using money as a weapon against other people.
0: Oh, wow. I've never thought about it that way. That is some otherworldly thinking at this point in time.
1: You said big sky. So I got
0: I did say big sky, but wow, that's a big universe. I mean, a lot of people are going to be like, what? That doesn't make any sense. But since you mentioned the Bible, this is the last question I would ask. And I've asked it of all my guests, is there anything that I have not asked? I mean, your journey is amazing. From what I've learned, now I understand you a little bit more in terms of double-clicking and think outside the box and all of those things, which is great, by the way. I do cherish that. I've had some very good mentors in my time. People like Bill Gray and Dorothy Yancey and Cornell Moore and folks like that who are still, I call them my kitchen cabinet of mentors. But from your experiences you've shared and all that you've shared here today, is there anything that you'd like to share that I have not asked a question around that's probably near and dear to your heart that you just like to share with our audience? As I said at the start, before we came on, we started this podcast out of a book, an idea, and it's really about inspiring others to move to the next station in life, especially when they feel as if they can't make it. So is there anything that you'd like to share as words of inspiration, be it biblically, spiritually, whatever, just to leave our audience with as words of inspiration and hope?
1: So I would say two things. One is that, when there's Harvard has one of these, and there's lots of Yale has one, there's lots of them around the world, these happiness labs, right? Mm. People study happiness and how do people become happy? What makes people happy? And they've been doing this for years, but all of them sort of converge on one concept, which, most people garner happiness when they're trying to help others, right? When they're trying to help other people, and certainly when they're successful at helping other people, that generates a lot of happiness in folks. And that leads me to my second thing is that, and I talk about the Bible, I talk about a little bit religion. I'm a big proponent sort of all religions, right? Of all faiths and just humanity around the world. And one of the things that's interesting to me, whether you're Muslim or a Buddhist or, Christian, whatever it might be, they all sort of have the same basic concept of treat other people the way you want to be treated, right?
0: Doing
1: others.
0: Right. Yep.
1: And it's so simple. And, but they all have the same concept, the same basic scenario. And that concept is an interesting way to try to actually live life, right? In essence, in terms of how we treat other humans, in terms of respect, and appreciation and, you know, kindness. And I only say that because business people in the business world in particular think that in order for you to be successful, you have to be ruthless, right? We watch Succession and, you know, get the out of here, you know, that's what it's all about. And the truth is, that's not really the case. You can be both. You can actually be a better manager. You could be a better leader. You could be maybe it's even richer, right? If that's your goal, just by treating other people with respect and dignity and treating them like you want to treat yourself. Because I haven't met one of those people, whether it's the guy on Succession or anyone else that done that all by themselves, right? I've met one entrepreneur and what the, you know, no matter what they try, some of them try to say, right? One CEO, I haven't met one of them that's done it all by themselves. And so they only get that done by having that level of respect and appreciation for others and how they've built them up and been there a result of someone else's work.
0: But you know what's interesting to that point, just to reflect on what you just said, when you look at the titans in business, they're always lifted up as they got here and they're these superhuman figures.
1: Yeah.
0: And everyone kind of tries to emulate that one figure, not realizing that they got there because they had a very, very strong support system.
1: That's right.
0: Had a team that was just as committed as they were to get it done.
1: And those who really value that and those who really appreciate that, I think in the end are ultimately the most successful people that we'll get to know.
0: Yeah. Well, wow. Mr. Mills, this has been great.
1: I'm glad to be here.
0: To get an hour of your time, sir, it's amazing. And, you know, I tell people all the time that there's going to be always people that latch on to the little nuggets. I was telling my last guest was Aaliyah Atkinson, the first person of color to win a world swimming medal.
1: Yeah.
0: And I thought that she was the first female, and she had to correct me and say, no, I'm the first person. And what's interesting to me is she's from Jamaica, but the impact that her winning that medal had on young girls in Africa.
1: Yeah.
0: I never would have thought. And it's stories like yours, sir, that gives us a different angle and a different view, a different lens, if you will, of how we can view our journey. Some of us might be in our 20s, our 30s, 40s, 50s, 60s, but I can tell you I hear a lot from grandmas.
1: Yeah.
0: About the episode. So, sir, I want to thank you for your time. Thank you for your words of wisdom and sharing your story that I know is going to be inspirational to so many others.
1: Thank you for inviting me. Glad to be here.
0: Thank you so much. Well, ladies and gentlemen, there you have it. We just spent the last hour with Mr. Harold Mills, a gentleman that I have come to respect, admire, and quite honestly, emulate in some ways on double clicking. So he has definitely made an impact on me in a short period of time, and I continue to learn every time we have an interaction. And I hope something was shared today that gives you another perspective through which you can view your station in life. Remember, it's not where you are, it's not where you started, but more importantly, is how you're gonna finish and finish strong. So remember, this is It's Easy, Son, your life lessons on your journey to your purpose. Until next week, take care and God bless. Thank you.
2: Hello, Ram family. It is my sincere hope that this time of year, that you're safe. We understand all the situations that come along with the pandemic, and we know this is a difficult time. I hope that each and every one of you and your family is doing well during this time. Although it's a very difficult time, this time has shined a bright light on so many inequities in this country. And it has shined a bright light on the inequities in terms of our student body. The needs are even greater than they've ever been. I understand today, charity is different. Everyone has their own definition of what it is. I ask you to use your definition of charity as we enter into WSSU Day of Giving. 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
1: Tell me a little bit about your work. You've been in Guilford County. You've been CEO in terms of since 2013 and thereabout. Tell us a little bit about how you happened to come into this role after coming from corporate America and doing some amazing work. Now you're a CEO at United Way. Tell us about that transition.
2: Yeah, so the reality is I loved my corporate role. And sometimes you have to know when to hang up your heels, as I like to say. And I needed to do a transition. I was traveling quite a bit, to be perfectly honest with you, and I was traveling internationally. And I really just looked at the dynamics of my life, and my children were 5 and 10 at the time. And I said, something's got to give. And the reality was I was a road warrior. I was an extraordinary employee, but I wasn't doing the right thing as it relates to how I wanted to contribute to my children's lives and my personal life. So I hung up my heels and decided I was going to learn the community. I left New York City and came to Greensboro. And so I needed to learn what was going on in Greensboro. And as I went on my exploration, I realized that there was a tale of two cities. And that we had some systemic issues that were causing people to live in entrenched poverty. And United Way board, I was on their board at the time, and I also had my own consulting firm. And they said, hey, please resign from our board and become a consultant and help us rethink how we do business. And the rest, as they say, is her story. So that's where it started.
1: Right. And you come into this position and the work that you do, we'll talk a little bit about the work, but the work is personal for you.
2: Yes, it is.
1: And why is it personal for you?
2: You know, I came from very humble beginnings. My family grew up in sharecropping, agrarian South Carolina, and moved to New York City in the Great Migration from the South. And I lived in public housing on the Lower East Side. And from those humble beginnings, I understand generational poverty. I understand breaking the cycle. And I understand what it takes. And it does take a village. It takes a community. And we were very blessed that there was a community to lift our family up. And that community, if you will, is also present here in North Carolina, in the Triad area. And TAG, we are the community. And so how is it we take our resources and pool them to help people? Because that's what United Way is about, caring people, pooling their resources to help others. And at the end of the day, I know what's possible. So I come to the work with a set of principles and a strategic focus. And we are marching and we are really making inroads and we can see the impact.
1: Absolutely. And we see it every day. Michelle, you're one of the few people that I've seen that you have the courage to talk about poverty. Mm-hmm. And it takes courage to do that. A lot of people shy away from that. You talk about it. You're unapologetic about it. You want people to know about it and you want to do something about it.
2: That's right. There is no problem that has ever been solved that we don't talk about. If you do not talk about the problem, you will not solve it. So the first thing we believe is we've got to educate. And most of all, we've got to help people understand their privilege, because there is nothing wrong with privilege, because I submit to you that the two of us are privileged. And it's not privilege equally, but it is privilege. Privilege becomes a problem when you oppress others. And so it's really important as we come to this work that we have conversations and we have become a society that calls people out. I submit to you that we have an opportunity to call people in. Mm-hmm. So we come to our work calling people in and having rich conversations and assessing what everybody brings to the table, because everybody brings something to the table. including people in poverty. They bring something to the table. So we set the table for everyone's voice to be heard and for us to come up with the right strategies.
1: Yeah, I mean, and it's a book that's I'm never too far from, Michelle, is a book by Jeffrey Sachs, and it's called The End of Poverty. Mm. And the reason I'm never too far from this is you talked about growing up in South Carolina. I grew up in rural North Carolina. I mean, you talk about poverty, that's how I grew up. But if we think about the lost potential,
2: yes,
1: and what poverty creates in so many of our rural areas in North Carolina and across the country, and even in our urban areas as well, how that's lost talent. I started by saying, you believe that we can do something about it. Do you believe, like Jeffrey Sachs, that we can end poverty?
2: I do. I truly, truly do.
1: I am glad to hear you say that because I do as well. I do as well.
2: I do. Yeah. And I know it's possible. Now, when? I'm not going to be foolish enough to give you a date.
1: Sure.
2: But I can tell you how. And I can tell you what it looks like.
1: Hmm.
2: And it looks different for all of us because how you left rural North Carolina and wound up being a chancellor of a university, how I left Lower East Side public housing, major city, to become a senior vice president at American Express, very different paths. And so I don't suggest that there's one size fits all. And unfortunately, that's why poverty still exists, because we've been applying standardized process and procedures to people's lives, and it doesn't work.
1: Yeah. What are some of the barriers that get in the way of us lifting ourselves out of poverty?
2: Yeah. So I think one of the number one issues that we all must face is that poverty is a system of oppression and racism.
1: Hmm.
2: Poverty has its roots in racism, which manifests itself as low wages, mass incarceration, obesity, poor schools, lack of housing, homelessness. And what we've done for so long is we've treated the symptoms and not the root cause.
1: Hmm.
2: So we are doing this business from a root cause perspective. We often are satisfied by giving people who have low income a bag of food and saying, boy, have we done something. Well, what is that person going to do next week? We've solved nothing. So I often have a bag that I carry. And I ask people, would you like a 5-pound box or would you like this little bag? It's Thanksgiving in 2 days. You got a family of four. You make $8 an hour. Do you want the large box or do you want this little bitty shopping bag? Which do you want, Chancellor?
1: I'm going to take the shopping bag because it looks like it might have something important inside. I'm going to take the shopping bag.
2: Right. Because you see, in the shopping bag, it starts to address the root causes of poverty. You see, when children are not in school, when those young babies are being left in cribs and mama hopes she gets back to the house on time. See, she needs structured childcare for those babies.
1: Hmm.
2: You see, you don't need that box of food. You need to figure out your eligibility for SNAP benefits and get your EBT card so that you can get your fresh groceries. You see, you need a paid adult internship to teach you how to elevate your skills. You see, in my little shopping bag, I'm going to give you health insurance. In my shopping bag, you're going to get a career coach. Coaching is not just for athletes making millions of dollars. Sometimes some of us need a coach. And see, you give your students coaches so that they can be ready for the real world. And last and certainly not least, if you are not housed, you will be in poverty.
1: Yeah.
2: It's a statistical fact. If you are not housed, you cannot get out of poverty. And so often we believe in charity. And ending poverty is not about charity. It's about system change. It's about realizing that you've got to bundle the services and supports, and you've got to talk to the system and break down the barriers of the system that actually does not have enough slots for every child in America to go to early childhood development. And you know, Chancellor, of all people, what those first 2,000 days mean.
1: That's right. Yeah. Look, I'm all in. I'm getting carried away just listening to you as you lay this out. Michelle, I am curious, and you started and you said systemic racism, and you said that. I'm curious as to whether your message today is different than it was even a year ago, given what has happened in this country and given how people are now paying attention to some of this. Can you talk at all about that? Because yeah. I'm thinking that it's received differently today.
2: It is received differently. I have said the same thing, but it is now received differently. Because what we have done is we became desensitized. And I'm going to say all of us. We got desensitized to mass incarceration, and we actually got desensitized to people being killed on the streets until the pandemic caused us to be still and watch someone's life snuffed out of him by a knee on the neck. I submit to you that the knee has been on the neck of people for centuries, but we became desensitized. And we would agree, pull yourself up by your own bootstraps. What's wrong with you? Chancellor Robinson made it. Why can't you? And now we know that an equity lens, we must view solutions through an equity lens. America is not equal for everyone. And I think we know that intellectually. However, we operate from a mindset of scarcity versus abundance. So we believe that if you help a certain group of people, and let's use Black people, for example, that means that white people have less. That's not true. Mm-mm. There's enough for all of us. And I think it's really about us being very fact-based. I love data. I don't shoot from my hip. I go with the statistics, and the statistics are clear and compelling. And so people have come to the table. They're like, you know what? This makes sense, because you see, if we create a more equitable place, the economy actually booms. The That's economy right. doesn't.
1: Yeah. That's right.
2: And people does not drag.
1: And people forget that. I mean, one of the amazing things about lifting everyone up is everyone wins.
2: Everyone wins. Right. And it has always been that way. But we lost our way. We lost our way. But I am so excited because people from all socioeconomic backgrounds, races, levels of intellect, levels of knowledge, levels of caring are sitting at the table, and we are all willing to learn from each other. Because the one thing I don't want to say tonight is that I know it all.
1: Right.
2: I don't. I have room for learning, and I don't consider myself a teacher. I consider myself a sharer of knowledge, so that we might go through this journey together. Because I do know that poverty may not end in my lifetime. But here's what I know. If I don't do this work today, it will grow.
1: Right.
2: It will grow.
1: And so listening to you, it sounds like you are encouraged by... Right.
2: It will grow.
1: And so listening to you, it sounds like you are encouraged by the shift in discourse.

0: things you're working on. What are some of the big ticket items for United Way of Greater Greensboro?
1: Yeah, so we are applying some theories that are evidence-based. If you think about Bryan Stevenson has been talking about mass incarceration and entrenching poverty for a long time. And one of the principles of Bryan Stevenson's work is being proximate to the problem. But often, if there's a leaky roof and the roofer can't come till tomorrow and the leak is in the house, we don't put the bucket under the leak. We take the bucket and take it down the street.
0: Yeah.
1: And that's what we're doing in the sector as we think about addressing generational poverty. So what we've said at United Way of Greater Greensboro is we said we're going to stop the madness. Because the definition of insanity for us is teaching a kid how to read and sending him home to chaos.
0: Hmm.
1: We also believe that giving a mother a job, knowing she has young children with no childcare, is another definition of chaos. So what we've said is our work must be too generational. Our work must have an equity lens. Our work must be place-based. We have to do our work in the neighborhood and that we have to stay with people for the long haul. It's not get a job and goodbye. It's get a job, get promoted, stay on the job, and continue to advance and gather skills so that you become the person that you want to be and reach your full potential, and not who I want to be and not what society views as a fix. So what we've done is we've opened something called Family Success Centers, which are about integrated service delivery. And it tells us that if you bundle and sequence supports for someone in a place, so for example, how many GED programs do you think there are in Greensboro that have childcare in the same building? Guess how many?
0: Four.
1: One.
0: One.
1: At United Way of Greater Greensboro's Family Success Center.
0: Well, good for you. Good. Right? That's great. That's great.
1: Yeah. So when we think about it, right, and not to put the college on the hot seat.
0: Wait a minute. But you are. No, wait.
1: 22% of undergraduate people are parents. 22% of people going to undergraduate school in America right now are parents. Do we think that 22% of the colleges and universities have childcare on campus to make that climb a little easier? Don't answer. But that's the kind of conversation that we can have, right? So how can United Way help you put a 5-star childcare center on campus? Because your students are parents.
0: Right.
1: They are. Right? 22%. And that wasn't the case when we went to college, Chancellor. But it is the case now.
0: Yeah.
1: And we haven't changed the system. And so that's one of the systems that cause people not to finish. To have a college loan but never finish, and their earning potential is decreased. So we're just going in and we're just asking these kinds of questions and saying to families, what do you need? What are your goals and aspirations for you and your children? And it has to be at the household level, because the way the two of us got out of poverty, Chancellor, is that the household was rooting for each other. And it doesn't matter who's in the household. It matters that we're rooting for each other.
0: I love that.
1: And we're just helping people root for each other.
0: That's so beautiful.
1: Yeah.
0: Michelle, as leader of the United Way of Greater Greensboro, as we go into this holiday season, Thanksgiving, what are you most thankful for? And what is your hope for Greater Greensboro and the Triad communities?
1: Yeah. So I'm going to tell you, my faith tells me that my role at United Way is to support the fatherless, the widow, and the poor. And I come to my work truly believing that that is why I'm here on earth. That is why I transitioned from corporate America. So I am grateful.

0: that God allows me to play some small role in my corner of the world. So that is what I am personally grateful for. And I am grateful for a community that actually is willing to do something. I don't need anyone to do everything. I'm talking about families in poverty. They're willing to do something. And so for me, this is the season of sacrifice. Sacrifice to help a neighbor, sacrifice to help a stranger, sacrifice in some ways to help yourself. And I think the more that we do that, the better off we really, really are, because we are actually more alike than we are different. And that's across all races and all socioeconomic background. Last time I went to the cemetery, I didn't see any cars in graves. I didn't see bank accounts in graves, right? So I do think that we've got to lean on our humanity, and we've got to really figure out what matters and what can we control and figure out how to work together. So in this season, you know, I'm not about toys. Mm. I'm about, how do I help people pay rent? How do I help people keep the lights on? Because toys can come later. I'm talking about survival. So I often talk to people when they call me and say, we got some toys. I'm like, I don't want them unless they come with some help to pay utilities and to keep people from being evicted when that CDC moratorium is over. So I think there's a tremendous opportunity during this season for us to really shine a light on what it is that we can do. And the conditions that exist existed before COVID-19. This is not pandemic specific. This is about our shared humanity. So in this holiday season, I'm excited about our shared humanity, that we're going to take care of each other and that things are going to be better one day at a time.
1: Yeah. I mean, that's amazing. And I thank you so much.
0: Oh, it's my pleasure to be.
1: I thank you so much for that spirit. I thank you so much for the grace, the work that you do. I tell folks every day, folks in your position, what you do every day is really God's work. I appreciate you, Michelle. Thank you for coming on the Future Focus Now. We thank you for that.
0: Thank you for having me. Happy Thanksgiving.
1: And happy Thanksgiving to you. Happy Thanksgiving. Well, we're going to be back in just a moment with another great guest. Don't go nowhere. We'll be back in just a moment for more Future Focus Now.
2: I'm really thankful and humbled by the continued generosity of our alumni and friends at Winston-Salem State University. Despite the fact that we're faced with this unprecedented global crisis, our alumni and friends continue to come forward and seek ways to support our students and the university community. 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Thank you for reaching out to us, asking about ways that you can help our students, our faculty, and staff.
3: 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And so that has been a great blessing. And as one of my team members said, thankful for the things that we don't have, which is being without food and being without a job and being without family. So thankful and blessed.
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5: I am thankful for the many influences that impact my life. For without them, I wouldn't be who I am today, especially the influences from Winston-Salem State University.
1: Elise Oxendine, graduate from Winston-Salem State University in 2008. For the past 12 years, Elise has dedicated her career to helping emerging independent filmmakers succeed in a tough but rewarding industry. She has achieved this primarily through her work in marketing, distribution, and strategy at New York Film Festival, Rooftop Films, and Good Deed Entertainment. Currently, she works as the Director of Industry and Festival Outreach at Columbia University's prestigious graduate film program. Pulling together her experience in the industry and mentoring a new generation of writers, directors, and producers. She is an esteemed alumna of Columbia and serves on the board of directors for the Columbia Alumni Association. She's also a proud graduate of Winston-Salem State University, having double majored in English and mass communications, and is committed to serving the Black community through her position on the board for the nonprofit Black Film Space. Elise has served on several film festivals, including River Run Festival, New Orleans Film Festival, and has spoken on numerous panels, including IFP and Cannes Film Festival in France. Elise is originally from Durham, North Carolina, Los Angeles, and San Francisco, and is glad to call New York City her home again. I am delighted to welcome the Future Focus Now, a fellow Ram in the house. Elise, thank you for joining us on Future Focus Now.
6: 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I'm happy to be here.
1: We are glad to have you here. I've been reading about you all day, and as chancellor of, as the students say these days, you know, the illustrious Winston-Salem State University, I am glad to have an alumna. Welcome once again to Future Focus. Tell us about how you're doing, first of all. I got to ask folks how they're doing, how you're managing during this pandemic, how's your health, and where are you now?
6: Yeah, no, I'm managing well. You know, I think the pandemic's been hard on a lot of us. I was in New York City in the midst of like the largest crisis. So it was like really tough. Decided to come home, drive home to Durham, North Carolina, spend time with my family throughout the holidays. And I was took all the precautions, took the test where I feel like they stick your brain, but you gotta take the test and you gotta put all the precautions and limit interactions as much as possible. But yeah, but in this moment right now, I'm just grateful to be here. I'm grateful for my health and my life. And I'm grateful to just be on the show today.
1: Well, fantastic. I'm glad to have you here. I am, you know, when I read folks' bios, there are certain things that really excite me. And then one of them is that you are at the Columbia University Graduate Film Program. Please, Elise, take me from Winston-Salem State University to being where you are now. How did you get there?
6: Well, it was so funny. I graduated in 2008, so it was the middle of the recession. So when I graduated, you're ready for all the opportunities. I had some opportunities that were going to be set up, and I think I applied for a job in NASCAR, applied for a job at NBA, and I was like, what am I going to do with my future? And I was at a crossroad whether I wanted to pursue a career in broadcast, broadcast journalism, sports broadcast journalism, or whether I was going to pursue a career in film. And my professor, Dr. Shelly Manigo, she was like, you need to go to grad school.
1: And I was you're not talking about the legendary Shelly Manigo.
6: Okay. So, and I was like, she's like, you need to go to grad school. And a lot of people kept pushing. And I was like, well, all these opportunities just dried up. And I was like, you know what? Maybe sports broadcasting isn't the way for me to go. And, you know, like I said, the recession, and you're trying to figure out what you want to do. And I was on a juror for the River Run Film Festival, which is in Winston-Salem. And I said, you know what? Maybe I should pursue a career in, like, you know, running a film festival. This seems like a cool job. Then I searched for film studies degrees in New York City, and Columbia popped up. And I wasn't too familiar with Columbia because, you know, at Winston-Salem State, I'm already at an illustrious school. So I'm not even thinking outside of North Carolina. And I said, you know what, let me just apply. And I got in. And then I was like, oh, this is an Ivy League institution. Ooh, okay. But as soon as I stepped foot on campus, it was the same energy I felt at Winston-Salem State, of that warmth and that acceptance and that openness. And I said, okay, this is it. I'm really glad, because I was nervous. I said, from HBCU to Ivy League, what's going to be the biggest difference? And for me, it was like no difference at all. I just felt the same kind of energy of, like, you know, you enter to learn and to part to serve. So, and that's exactly what I've been doing since I left Columbia, like whether it's living in San Francisco or living in Los Angeles or back in New York, like kind of kept that same energy. And it just feels really good to be in a community, even though I miss North Carolina so much. It really is nice to be in a great community in New York.
1: Yeah, so you go to great exotic places. You go to the Cannes Film Festival in France. I mean, what is that like?
6: So when I went, I did not have a passport at first, and I had to go to get a passport. It was my first time traveling out the country, the first time I went to France. And, you know, like I said, you hear about it on the news, or you hear about it in books and everything, but it was a life-changing event for me. And that's what really confirmed for me that I was going to pursue this career in the film industry. It really solidified, you know, and it solidified because there were so many open doors. Doors just flew open. Like, I'm getting into rooms that you would not believe. Rubbing elbows with celebrities. You're like, what? You're rubbing your eyes. You're like, wait, is that that person? Is it that person? You know, so you're seeing and you're interacting. And then I'm realizing people are really responding to this warmth and to this like kindness and this kind of like vigor that I learned from Winston-Salem State. And I'm like, you know what? I said, this might be the place to be. So I said, okay, I got to go back. So I went back a couple years ago when I was working in film distribution to close some deals and meet new people. And I'm entering a room with every head of like every studio, film studio, you know, this, I always tease, it was like at least billions of dollars in the room. And I knew exactly how to walk in a room. I walked in the head held high, said what's up to Will Smith, said what's up to Lathurn. Like, what? But it was just so confirming and so amazing to be in these spaces and to feel like I belong in these spaces. And when I spoke to the panel, on the panel, it was really powerful. I was able to tell my story and actually tell, like, you know, what I'm doing in the industry and how I'm trying to, like, you know, really just like revolutionize the industry by leading with diversity and leading with, like, there's innovation. There's a lot of change happening in our industry right now.
1: Yeah, I'm going to get into that diversity in just a moment, but categorize for me your work. I mean, tell me, how do you look at it? How do you talk about it? What is it? Categorize it for me.
6: Yeah. So the best way I can describe it is that I mentor emerging filmmakers for a living. You know, I'm helping them out, navigating the industry, coming up with just strategizing what steps they need to take in the industry. And then I didn't realize I was doing it the whole time because, you know, when I worked in distribution or when I worked at film festivals or film nonprofits, I thought to myself, every time I met a filmmaker, I'm like, okay, so here you got to meet this person, you got to talk to this person, you got to do this, you got to meet this contract. And I realized I was connecting a lot of dots for a lot of people. So I said, you know what? I think this is my call. So I've taken all the diverse experience I've had in the industry and I just kind of put it all together and just really focus on helping emerging filmmakers, you know, make the decisions and to kind of pivot and like to avoid the pitfalls that even I have come across. So that's kind of the best way I can describe what I do.
1: Okay, so when you look at your work, I mean, you go into this industry. Tell me from a demographic standpoint, the makeup of folks in this industry. I mean, I'm curious, are there many people of color? Are there women? Tell me a little bit about the industry itself.
6: No, absolutely. I always say that most of the people who are determining what you're seeing on Netflix right now, what you're seeing on Amazon Prime, Hulu, all these platforms don't really look like us. You know, some of them are my friends. We're cool. But like the majority of them are white, cisgender, heterosexual men who with MBAs from Harvard. So that's a vast majority of the people. And about 2 years ago, I kind of brought attention to this. I was featured in an article in The Wrap talking about the lack of diversity. And I said, hey, this is a real problem. We're not having... I realized it was a problem specifically, not just in front of the screens and actors or just the directors, not just people greenlighting, but the people who are determining the things that you're seeing. There's a lot of Black content out there. There's a lot of content from Latinx directors. There's a lot of content from Indigenous people and from women and from many people with diverse backgrounds, but they're not getting to the point of distribution where they're actually not only making money, but finding their audiences. And I think it is with those decision makers, the acquisitions executives, the content acquisitions managers who work at these major streaming platforms that I think are some of the issues where they're like, I don't know if it's the right fit, or we don't have the target demo, or we just don't know how to reach these audiences. And these are actual phrases that industry executives have told me about specifically Black content, but it was just like content from people in general and from people of color in general. So yeah, it's the breakdown of people working in the industry in terms of the really decision makers is not diverse at all. But we do have diversity when it comes to the filmmakers and people creating these stories. It's just getting to that point of reaching audience members.
1: Yeah, Elise, this is what I'm interested in. And I'm interested in, one, the work that you do in getting more Black and brown women into the industry. But I'm also interested in your view as to whether indeed they are transforming the industry the more folks we get into this. Let me preface this with, is 2020 and in the mid-90s, August Wilson was invited to come up to Princeton University. So, you know, August is there and he's talking to primarily a white audience, and he's literally chastising them because he says, you know, you really don't want Black artists and Black actors. I mean, you want them to fit into your mode. You don't want us to come into this space and be genuine and authentic. I'm wondering if, as you look at the work that you do and what you're seeing, are we getting true transformation and true authenticity in terms of African-Americans, Latinx folks, women in general?
6: Yeah, so what I'm seeing is, like I said before, there is a amazing well of like amazing, talented people and just having those issues getting seen. So I think it has shifted and has changed. You look at, you know, Barry Jenkins, you know, someone who was had a small indie project, I think it was $18,000 for his first feature, but then it takes him how long to make a movie like Moonlight, and for Moonlight to single-handedly change how the independent, specifically the independent film world runs, basically. And you look at someone like Jordan Peele, you know, who kind of was a cultural reset with Get Out. You know, it's redefined, you know, those genre content. So I think that there's changes happening, and like we have been at the forefront of these changes, but we had to kind of create our own space for this. And one thing that I actually appreciate is social media. What I'm starting to see with more and more social media is not just like this whole idea of cancel culture, but this idea of like there's a connectivity that's happening that wasn't happening before. We're finding each other. You know, so saying like, wait, you talked to this executive and he told you the same thing. Oh, no, let's call out. And I think what happened during the summertime, you see the open letters of like Black industry executives and the industry executives of color who are saying like, hey, we're not going to do this anymore. It's time for us to stand up and actually like open the floodgates for these filmmakers. And we saw that happening mainly on Twitter, saying like, you know what, we were too afraid to say that, you know, we'll call out people or anything like this, but also harkens back to Me Too, hashtag Me Too. And then with the movement this summer, we're like, hey, let's call them out on Twitter. Let's call them out on Facebook and Instagram. You know, we're not going to take it anymore. So there's been a community of independent filmmakers who are single-handedly changing the culture.
1: All right. Well, talk a little bit more about that. I'm interested in independent filmmakers, really some of the issues or the struggles that they have in order to getting their products out. Is the industry now all of a sudden just more open and receptive to these, or are folks forcing their way in?
6: We have to force our way in. and also we have to be careful of the lip service that people are giving. They hire, you know, diversity and inclusion executives at the same time, but at the same time, they're not still, that's all they're doing. And then they have to shoulder all the responsibility of saying like, hey, you're the head of diversity and inclusion for like Warner Media, this specific thing, and like you're going to solve all our problems. So it's putting some of these people in unfair positions, and so they have to be responsible for making sure they're meeting mandates at the companies. But at the same time, you're still missing a lot of people. You know, the industry, even if you have more and more diversity, it's about kind of still being more involved. You know, which is why I try to introduce as many like mentorship initiatives as I possibly can, so that they're not completely like, oh, I'm just at the tippy top and I'm losing touch with like the people who are on the ground, the next Jordan Peele or the next Barry Jenkins. So they're not like missing those opportunities. So it's a slow and steady, but also have seen is more support for, you know, specifically for very specific festivals, like, you know, like in organizations like the Black Film Space or Black Star Film Festival or other festivals that are really, like Indie Memphis is another one. And this is in Philadelphia and Memphis, not all in New York and LA, but we're trying to find places where we are appreciated and our work is valued.
1: Yeah, tell me a little bit about what is the current thinking or status that's associated with independent filmmaking today? What are some of the things that you are seeing and some of the areas that people are going into now that may be different than 5 years ago or when you first got in the business?
6: Yeah, so previously we saw films that were all about, like, you know, the struggle, or you have your slave movies, then you have your hood narratives is what I call them, and then you have the stories about, like, police brutality, and that was pretty much it. I remember being on a call with the executive from BET who was not Black, and I remember him telling me, oh, no, all our audiences wants to see is, like, a white version of a Black film, or a Black version of a white film. That's all they want to see. And I was like, well, I'm actually your target demographic. And that's not what I want to see. I want to see original stories. But they're like, no. One thing I love to say is the film industry is dumb and lazy. They don't.
1: Wait, what do you say? Why do you say that at least?
6: They don't want to do the work. They're like, let's make money. Okay, then let's do that. That's all they want to do. So it's a huge push and to get original stories. But we're starting to now see more original stories because of this, and because we found other ways to getting our content seen. Like, there's other platforms. Quelle TV is one platform that's specifically for films from the African diaspora. You know, and there's other tiny platforms and places that are trying. We're trying to find our own way of getting our stories seen. And also, what I always speak about is finding your audience, you know? So, you know, independent filmmakers have to be DIY filmmakers. They have to be entrepreneurs. So you can't just be an artist in a bubble. You can't exist in a bubble being an independent filmmaker. You have to be original. You have to think outside the box. You have to think about, like, how do I find my audience? How do I connect with them? It takes a lot of work, but once you connect that audience, you know, and one thing I will say specifically about people of color, when we are dedicated to supporting artists, we are dedicated and we show with our dollars. It's just that some of the industry just doesn't want to do the work.
1: Yeah. And you mentioned the multiple platforms out there now, new platforms springing up every day. What are some of the platforms that you're seeing now that you think will last and are sustainable? Because I know, you know, people come and go, and you can say, well, that is a medium that's going to take off. Have you got your eyes on a couple?
6: Yeah. So, of course, you know, there's a reason why Netflix works. You know, Netflix was, they basically single-handedly changed the industry because most of the industry was operating like the old studio system, you know, but Netflix comes and operates like a tech company and working in the film industry. And that changed how all of us thought about streaming. So now, like, you know, Netflix is a household name, but just like 5 years ago, maybe even 10 years ago, Netflix was not a household name. People didn't really know Netflix it is today. And they started introducing original content. That's why Netflix is so good, and they are valued at billions of dollars without making billions of dollars because of their original content and that we are watching, and they know exactly what we're watching. So they set the standard very high. I worked for a small streaming platform called Fandor, which is now defunct, but it was focused on, like, more original content, a lot of, like, not original content, but, you know, like, independent content and, like, more obscure things that you will normally see on other platforms. And what we saw is that, you know, people like the, you know, the discovery, you know, that Netflix wasn't offering. So in terms of streaming platforms that are offering those kind of discovery, it's going to be really hard to find because it's all algorithmic-based. On, like, your viewing habits. So if you like this, you probably like that. That's why you probably watch something on Netflix and you're like, it has all the elements that I'm looking for, but something missing. This little je ne sais quoi that's missing, you know what I'm saying? But in terms of platforms that I do like, you know, I like Mubi, M-U-B-I. It's only like 30 days of like a certain amount of movies, and they rotate out every 30 days with new movies. So it promotes like this kind of discovery on the platform. And they really kind of stepped up their game in offering more content, more independent content from people of color and from women and people with disabilities and queer individuals. So, movies are good, a great one. The Criterion Collection is always a good one. You know, I'm an indie person. I love my independent films. So, you know, and then there's also independent films on Hulu that tend to get like in the recent discoveries or hidden gems. So I can, anybody who's listening in, go look at the hidden gems category, find an independent film, seek it out, buy or rent it on Amazon or Apple TV. So find an opportunity to support, you're supporting these local, you're supporting filmmakers who look just like us.
1: See, now you got me interested. You're going to have me going back looking at independent films. I appreciate that. Talk a little bit about, Elise, the ability for a filmmaker or actor in today's world to really monetize who they are. I mean, I look at the history, you know, of particularly African-Americans in this industry, and they become superstars, and then they'll make, you know, some film about them, and I'll find out that they didn't monetize it well. They didn't get a lot of money out of it. I even listened the other day to Dave Chappelle talking about how HBO Max was all of a sudden, you know, ripping him off, streaming his stuff. What's going on in that thinking about how folks can do that better?
6: Well, how much more time do we have? Because it's a whole but it's meant to be difficult. That's what I encourage any filmmaker I mentor. It is a system that's not built for you to make money. And this was the biggest challenge in distribution, is that it's not built to make money. It's built to make these companies money. That's how it's structured. That's how, when you look at a distribution contract, it's always in favor of the distribution company making the max amount of money they can possibly make. So there's a lot of like amazing films that will never see the light of day because they got bad distribution deals and they weren't able to monetize their films, and they're just sitting on hard drives. So it happens, and it still happens to this day. There have been companies that have tried to solve this problem that have also gone under because they've been so focused on their own self-interest. So in terms of like monetizing, it's extremely difficult, but I go and I, to my old standby, is knowing your audience. You know, if you know your audience, your audience will spend money on your film. So that's why I really do encourage for certain films to self-distribute. So kind of getting rid of the middleman for the most part. You still need to utilize a middleman to kind of get your films on certain platforms. But if you can go directly or find a direct way for people to support your film, that is the best way to monetize your film and keep as much money as possible. Not saying you're making millions and millions of dollars. You know, Virginia is just now making millions, but he wasn't for a very long time. So it takes a while to, and you know these names because they've worked so hard for you to know their names. You know, they've had to sacrifice. They've had to sell their souls. You know, Barry Jenkins made his first film, Medicine for Melancholy, for $18,000. Almost 10 years later, he made Moonlight.
1: Now he has lots of money, right? Now he has
6: lots. But made for at least, I think, I don't know the exact budget, but I know it's at least $1 million.
1: Right.
6: With, you know, so it's that 18,000 to million, 10 years, just to give you, and that's rare. If you even get a chance to do that. So it's not just talent that alone will monetize and just money will come out the sky for film. It's a very difficult industry, you know, but it can also is the most lucrative industry for filmmakers. And there's no one way of doing it. There's no one path to kind of like monetize. Like, you know, that's why I say, if someone says, I've done this exact same thing for somebody else, I'm gonna do it for you, run the other way because they're gonna take all your money.
1: Hey, give me a couple, one thing that you're proud of in terms of your work, and quickly, what's next for you?
6: Yeah, so one thing I'm proud of, there's a lot. I'm really proud of my students. They're from around the world, you know, from Beijing to Mexico to London to South Africa. Like, they're from all over, and I appreciate them, and I really you know, I'm really proud of them because they've been able to kind of pivot and understand and be adaptable during this huge time in our industry, you know. So I'm really proud of them for that. And what's next for me, you know, I speak at a lot of panels about this very subject. You know, I'm trying to kind of conceptualize what's happening in the industry and how to prepare for the major shifts that are going to happen in the industry. There's a new normal and how we're going to watch content. We're not going to be going to movie theaters like we used to. We're going to be streaming more and more and more. So how do you adapt? So I'm doing a lot of speaking about this very topic. I'm maybe do some writing about this very topic because it's literally at the top of everyone's mind. So that's the main thing that's next for me.
1: Fantastic. And you grew up in Durham?
6: Yes, I did.
1: You grew up in Durham. So I was in Durham probably when you were born, and then I was at North Carolina Central. Where did you go to high school?
6: I went to Jordan High School.
1: Went to Jordan High School. I know it well. I know Jordan High School well. Now you're back in Durham. This is holiday season, Thanksgiving. Tell us something. What are you thankful for as you go into this holiday season?
6: Number one thing I'm thankful for is family. You know, like I said, I lived in San Francisco for a while, 3,000 miles away from my family. And I think there were only, you know, three of us out there. And I didn't know anybody. And it was a very isolating experience. You know, I love San Francisco, you know, but being back on the East Coast, being back in New York and coming and being able to come home via car without getting on a plane safely. In this moment, I am extremely grateful to be close physically to my family right now and safely. That's the number one thing I'm grateful for.
1: Well, you know, I wish you well. I wish you good health. I also want to extend an invitation for you to come to Winston-Salem State University and talk to the students and tell them about how to do what you do. Right?
6: Of course.
1: All right. Yeah. So thank you so much. You've been a great guest. We'll get you back at some point. So thank you for coming on Future Focus Now.
6: Thank you so much for having me.
1: Good enough. Thank you, everybody. Once again, a great show tonight. And we thank both of our guests tonight. And please come back again next week for another edition of Future Focus Now. Good night, everybody.
7: Hello, Ram family. It is my sincere hope that this time of year, that you're safe. We understand all the situations that come along with the pandemic, and we know this is a difficult time. I hope that each and every one of you and your family is doing well during this time. Although it's a very difficult time, this time has shined a bright light on so many inequities in this country. And it has shined a bright light on the inequities in terms of our student body. The needs are even greater than they've ever been. I understand today, charity is different. Everyone has their own definition of what it is. I ask you to use your definition of charity as we enter into WSSU Day of Giving. 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

0: Good evening and welcome to Future Focus Now. We're glad you could join us. Tonight we have a very special show. It's a show I've been trying to put together for a few months and finally got everyone together. At Winston-Salem State University and HBCUs all across this country, one of the ways in which we do the great things that we do is because of our connections to the amazing and wonderful students. The way in which we create our brand is by working collectively with those students. The person who leads oftentimes in those spaces, the SGA president, the Student Government Association president. I have the honor tonight to have with me four very distinguished individuals who have served in that role at Winston-Salem State University in many different eras. And so we'll get a chance to talk with them about what it's like being an SGA president. I'm looking forward to the conversation. I know these folks really well, and I'm glad that they're here. My first guest tonight, we have Dr. Wanda White. Dr. White is the director for the Center for Innovation and Transformative Instruction. We call it CITI at Winston-Salem State University. She was the SGA president, 1989 to 1990. Welcome. We're glad to have you.
1: Thank you.
0: My second guest is Olivia N. Sedgwick, Esquire. She was the 2015 SGA president, 2014-15 SGA president. Olivia was my first SGA president when I arrived in 2015. And so I got a chance to know her. She welcomed me to Winston-Salem State University, and she taught me everything I needed to know about the culture of Winston-Salem State University from a student perspective. She is currently the Francis D. Murnaghan Appellate Advocacy Fellow, and we'll talk about the work that she's doing later on, but I'm glad that you're here. Olivia, it's been a while since I've seen you. And so the last time I saw you, I was going to bring this for you and see if you remember the last time I saw you.
1: Lord,
0: yeah. The last time I saw you was at an Anita Baker conference. I mean, not conference. She's not a conference, but singing.
2: And yeah,
0: I know you
2: concert.
0: Love Anita Baker. I saw you there. We had a great time. So welcome to Future Focus Now.
2: Thank you.
0: My third guest is Kyle Brown. Kyle was a 2015-16 SGA president at Winston-Salem State University. Kyle was an amazing leader and got students thinking about philanthropy and giving back. He led an amazing student giving campaign that I think changed the structure, the trajectory of students and how they saw themselves at Winston-Salem State. So we want to welcome Kyle. Congratulations. We know you just got married. You married up. I appreciate that. So it was a great, great wedding. You, sir, are responsible for one of the great moments of all time at Winston-Salem State University when you proposed to Tia at a football game. It was incredible, an incredible experience. So welcome to Future Focus Now. Kyle is at the Thurgood Marshall College Fund. He's a manager, talent acquisition, and campus relations. So welcome. Jaden Clark. Jaden is a current SGA president of Winston-Salem State University, an amazing leader who is leading through one of the most difficult periods that I can think of. So I talked with Jaden about her leadership and about these particular times. She is also ready for this pandemic and for the flu season. She got her flu shot. I made sure that she got her flu shot. I took her to get her flu shot. First Lady Denise held her hand. She was very nervous. And so she got her flu shot. And so we're excited. We're excited to have you here tonight, Jaden. Jaden is a senior mass communication major and justice studies minor from Fayetteville, North Carolina. What a distinguished group. Welcome to Future Focus Now. The show just got better. We're glad to have you here. Let's kick this off. There are a lot of things we want to get to. I mean, one of the things that's happening in higher education, a lot of changes. And oftentimes when you have cultural shifts that are happening in this country, they tend to be led by students. And that's what we've seen that throughout history. And it's no different today than it was 50, 60, 70 years ago. We'll get into some of that in just a moment. But here, SGA president, when I think about being SGA president, I mean, what an accomplishment. I mean, really, what a great accomplishment. And I'm curious, and I'll begin with you, Jaden, because you're the newest SGA president. Talk a little bit about what it means that you have currently as part of your body of work. I mean, when people look back and you look back at the things that you've done at Winston-Salem State, you can tell people you were SGA president. What does that mean to you?
3: I would have to say it means a responsibility. It's a duty, it's a service. And I think a lot of times people see the outside looking in. So, oh, well, you know, you're involved in this and they see your face all the time, but they never really fully see the behind the scenes. So the hard work that you're putting into it, the different ways of trying to engage with students and connect with administration to make change that's impactful for both parties, or really focusing on a legacy and leaving a long lasting one for other students to follow. So I would say it's more of a promise to your student body rather than a position or a title.
0: Yeah. And Dr. White, and I'll call you Wanda, here, student body president, 1989 to 1990, when you were there, you've done some amazing things. All of you have, very accomplished as individuals at this point in your life. You look back, you can tell people you're SGA president. What stands out? What did it mean to you at the time?
4: Kind of what Jaden said, to serve. It was the highest honor to be able to serve my student body, to be able to work alongside professors and administration. And that was a while back. That was at least 30 years ago. I call us the different world age, because a lot of you watch a different world now, but we lived during a different world, and that was our focus. So everything that happened on there kind of mimicked what we went through at Winston-Salem State, which, by the way, we were half the size we are now. It was only 2,100 students. So it was the highlight of my college career to serve.
0: So when you were in college, you were actually watching a different world at the time?
4: It was actually new episodes coming on every Thursday night at 8:30. And Dwayne Wayne and Whitley Gilbert, they were our role models.
0: And did you look at any particular character and did you say, you know, that's me or that's like me?
4: I think there was an episode where Dwayne Wayne ran for president, and that kind of stood out with me. So, yes, definitely.
0: Yeah, very, very cool. One of the great leaders, student leaders at Winston-Salem State, Olivia Sedgwick, talk about your time at Winston-Salem State as SGA president.
2: It was a whirlwind, to be quite honest. There was so much going on. When I became SGA president, I want to say about the week before Ramdition, Michael Brown was killed. And so we, and I say we being my cohort of fellow SGA presidents at HBCUs across the country, we were all just devastated and really didn't know how to respond and what this would mean for our students and for our populations, mainly because, you know, most HBCUs are nestled in a Black community, you know, in around the country. So for our founder's sake, Dr. Simon Green Atkins, knowing how he intended Winston-Salem State to function, I knew that it was my job as SGA president to make sure that our student body met the moment. And what I mean by meeting the moment was understanding that we have a role to play in the community, and we are an example and a beacon of light to the community. And that's how Dr. Simon Green Atkins intended our university to be. So having the Michael Brown incident as the backdrop for my presidency, everything else was kind of driven by that. So, you know, founding the Winston-Salem State University Political Action Committee and doing the 2015 North Carolina HBCU Political Action Summit, February 2015. Those were like my babies. And to see where the PAC is now and the work that the PAC is doing now kind of warms my heart, because, you know, when I think about legacy, I think about service. So That's a long-winded way of answering your question, but that's what my presidency means to me.
0: I appreciate that, because I think that you set the stage for some things that we'll talk about later, and that is, you know, the whole legacy of SGA presidents at Winston-Salem State who have been involved in social justice initiatives. I know Dr. White will talk about some of the things that she has done and recently, and many of the things that are happening now around getting the voting and the polling site back was really led by students' initiative. And So we thank you for paving the way. And you were one of the first presidents that I know that did succession planning. So I'll now go to Kyle Brown, because I know you trained him well, because he followed you as SGA president. Kyle, talk about what it means to you to have that.
5: Great. Thank you again, Chancellor, for having me on the show. Just thinking about my tenure as SGA president, I felt as though I had a lot of pressure. I just came behind Olivia Sedgwick. You know, if you know Olivia Sedgwick, you know that she's one of the brightest individuals you can meet that is very serious about the things that she does. And following the footsteps of Olivia, as she laid political action infrastructure for SGA, that was something that I definitely wanted to follow. But also leading into my SGA presidency, I felt as though Olivia laid such a good infrastructure as it related to political action, being able to take a little twist to that and think about, you know, how can we cultivate a culture of giving as it relates to philanthropy and political action, and tying the two of those together as it relates to social justice, corporate philanthropy, and student giving, to make sure the students are involved with the culture of the university, but also staying very tuned in to the things that are happening as it relates to social justice and the voting rights, and making sure that we're tuned in politically. So my chance to be a student body president was once again a responsibility. One of the best times of my life. I will not take that away and say that I was stressed. It was an extremely hard time. It was one of the best times of my life. I met thousands of students across the HBCU landscape. I was able to serve with you around your first year, Chancellor Robinson. So I couldn't change it for the world. Winston-Salem State provided me my first job and welcoming to the real world being SGA president. So my experience was awesome, and it gave me a lifetime of experiences.
0: You know, thank that. I think that's well said, beautifully said. It's interesting, Kyle. I don't know if you really thought about this, is that you began your presidency talking about giving and philanthropy. Now what you do at Thurgood Marshall College Fund is exactly that. I just, as you were talking, you know, Olivia, I was thinking about that. I mean, he's doing exactly what his platform was, which is pretty amazing. Thank you guys for that. Get into a little bit more meat around your SGA presidency and the work that you did. What would you consider to be one of your greatest accomplishments, or what you remember as saying, I'm glad I was there to help facilitate that or be a part of that movement? And I know that's important. And I know for Jaden, for you, it's ongoing. The story is not finished, but it is ongoing. So we'll talk a little bit about that as well. Let me start with you on this one, in terms of, you talked about the whole notion of a different world, but it was an interesting time, you know, back in 89, 90. What stays with you as some of your accomplishments?
4: As you mentioned, it was an interesting time. Apartheid was still happening in South Africa. So that gives you a little time frame for where we were politically, because that was a part of our advocacy. But we were rolling up on the centennial for WSSU. 1992 was coming around quickly. And you know, with any centennial campaign, you can't start it a year before. So we began in 89 planning for the 100th year celebration for our illustrious institution. And what I remember most is being able to plan with a great committee what would be a celebration at that time. And I know you guys are going to laugh. Wilson Hall was like cutting edge, state of the art. I hear you call it something else now, but it was like the best dorm that we were designing at the time. It was going to be state of the art for students to have their own bathroom. So being a part of that, where students didn't have to have Pegram Hall or Moore Hall anymore, they had this Wilson Hall. I enjoyed planning that. Another part was we were fighting for a snack bar at that time. We didn't have a snack bar. I think you guys called it the Ram Shack later on, but we fought to have an extracurricular place to eat and hang out on campus at that time in Hauser building. It was the Hauser Student Union. We didn't have the Thompson Center. So all of those things that are there now, it marvels me to see the growth that we have at Winston-Salem State.
0: Yeah. Well, thank you. Appreciate that. Kyle, what about you?
5: Yeah, for me, one of my biggest accomplishments was actually a loss. As much success as I feel as though my administration may have had in the student body and even the Office of Advancement may have had as it relates to giving, one of the biggest accomplishments for me was really carrying the torch as it relates to the Anderson Center being a polling site. I know... 2014, I believe Brian Bell led 13. Livia, thank you for correcting me. Led a march to the polling sites with students. Then Olivia followed up, and she also pushed the fight for the Anderson Center back as a polling site at WSSU. And so my senior year, I was able to continue that push and protest at the Forsyth County Board of Elections, just some of the things that we felt were impressive with moving the Anderson Center away as a polling site. So something that was very special about that moment was that my administration and I, we got to actually speak at the State Board of Elections and actually talk about, you know, some of the things that we felt were impressive with taking away the Anderson Center. And we actually lost by one vote when they voted on the Anderson Center at a state level. And being able to just lay out our case, even though it was a loss, it felt as though it was progress. So seeing it 4 years in advance and seeing the Anderson Center as a polling site, that helped me know that, you know, pushing forward and carrying that torch was really one of my biggest success. So I definitely hold on to that one, even though student giving and philanthropy was kind of my spearhead and where I wanted to head as it related to the student body and what we wanted to focus on. The voting rights and the ability to be a part of the political process was just extremely important to me. And I felt as though that was something I always cherish.
0: Yeah, and I think that was an amazing, accomplishment that it led to where we are today. I mean, so I voted last Friday. I voted at the Anderson Center. I could not have voted at the Anderson Center had it not been for you, it had not been for Olivia, had it not been for the folks who pushed to make sure that we had that voting site. So a very special moment for me as well to be able to go in and vote. Jaden, 2020, you were elected, SGA president. Tell me what you were hoping for. Tell me what's happening now and tell me what you think is going to happen.
3: Well, I wasn't hoping for a pandemic. I wasn't hoping for the different types of social injustices we were being hit with over quarantine. And I wasn't hoping for half of the things that came with this year. It was a whirlwind, and hearing how each of you have had to deal with one specific thing, but us having to get hit with everything was kind of hard. And I'm not gonna lie, it was a little discouraging at first. But then I started to think about what are the positive things I can focus on, like with the student body. Yes, we're going through a pandemic, but what else can we focus on besides that? I understand a lot of social gatherings might not happen, but this is time for us to sit down and talk about post-grad, or this is the time for us to talk about, well, we see these social injustices, but what can we do? Yes, we're young and we're voters and we're eager. And I love that about my generation. We're eager and we're ready to do things. But when it comes to sitting down and planning, how can we really effectively make a change and a difference? And I think my administration's big focus is just advocating those thoughts and pushing the positivity side. Yeah, things are not what we expected, but there are still other things we can do. There are still things we can say and we can still make change. My greatest accomplishment, I don't think I've done it yet. I think just sitting back and learning, because I'm still fresh. I'm not even going to lie. I'm still fresh and there's still things I'm learning along the way. But like having conversations like this and talking to different past SJA presidents, their advice is golden. But at the same time, I try to morph it into this time. Nobody's ever done it during this time. So it's a trial and error. But yeah, I'm going to give you an answer to the greatest accomplishment.
0: Lo, that's great. I appreciate that. Olivia, your time, what do you look back and say, I'm glad I was part of that?
2: To be honest, I had a lot of moments like that, mainly because even though I'm not from North Carolina, I'm originally from Indianapolis, Indiana, I very much so made North Carolina my second home. And by doing that, I became very involved in the community. And so, you know, as both you and Kyle alluded to earlier, you know, the fight for the Anderson Center had been happening, you know, long before either one of us arrived on campus. And so when, you know, you kind of arrive and you hear about all of these things that happen, and there's something in you that is activated to and motivated to act and to do something about it. And so my greatest accomplishment out of all of the things that I've done, wasn't even when I

0: off the public comment portion, and they made it so that only our council member at the time, now Representative Derwin Montgomery, he was the only person allowed to speak because they withdrew the public comment. And so I say that's my greatest accomplishment because I just remember the look on the board chairman's face at that time. And he was scared. We had him shook because he knew what they were doing was wrong. He knew, and they knew collectively how egregious, you know, the results would be by taking away the Anderson Center. And even though we weren't able to ultimately stop it, we were able to get them to table that vote that day. So they didn't even take the vote that day. And so that moment showed me not only the power in organizing, but the power in numbers and the power in a strong presence and in a united front. And so I carried that moment from my junior year into my senior year as SGA president. And, you know, again, you know, I had many moments. And Chancellor, you know, I was on the State Board of Elections committee as a college student my junior year. Yep. And, you know, I was very involved with the Forsyth County Democrats. But when I became SGA president, those things had to kind of take a different form. And I had to figure out a different way to be involved and to do some of those things, which is what birthed the Political Action Committee, because there were things that I wanted to do that I knew I was not legally able to do. So to make sure I was in line, you know, we created this arm, and now it's become this thing. And like Kyle said, to see everyone, someone sent me videos the other day of you all marching down to the Anderson Center to vote. That warmed my heart so much.
1: Brought tears to your eyes, then.
0: Absolutely.
1: Yeah.
2: Hey, I wanted to add a footnote onto Olivia. It almost seems as though we share almost one of the same precious moments as SGA president, being a part of the fight for the Board of Election and the fight for the Anderson Center, excuse me. So, yeah, I think that just adds a backdrop to seeing Olivia's fight in 2013. It completely warped my world and made me want to join that same fight. And I became a community organizer after seeing Olivia and how well strategized and organized they were. I even switched majors.
0: I was about to say, Kyle changed majors.
2: So I think about how Olivia and just seeing that first organizing body of students begin that fight for the Anderson Center, and it continued on. It's almost a dream come true. Like, literally warmed my heart seeing those videos. Like, if the pandemic wasn't happening, I would be there marching with you all. So kudos to you all. That was a yes. Amazing moment, almost historically for me.
0: 100%.
3: Counselor, can I jump in here? Because please. Looking at the things that these students face now, and I think about, and I won't say 89-90 was a time of peace, but we didn't face some of the things that you guys are facing. It was a pretty level time in history where we had affirmative action. It kind of protected us a little bit. It cushioned us from some of the things you guys have to fight again for here 50 years later from the 60s. So it's like we were in that moment in time where we didn't see all of the things you guys are doing, and you're so resilient doing it. I hear what you say you did, Olivia and Kyle, and now Jaden. It's just remarkable how it can be 30 years later.
0: I do want to add something to what Dr. White just said. I know for a fact, 100%, that I would not be the as strategic as I am and as I was at that time had it not been for Dr. Larry Little. Dr. Little, he would talk about us so bad because he would, and Kyle can attest to this, he would, you know, talk about us so bad, but he would follow it up with love and empowerment and letting us know that we can do this and we have the fight in us to go on. And I'll never forget, we were doing one of our teach-ins around

0: around policing and police brutality. And it was a joint project with the Panthers in Winston-Salem, the Black Panthers, that Dr. Little was a founder of. And one thing that he said to us in that conversation, he said, "I'm sorry." He said, "because we didn't finish the fight. And now you all have to face the same things, if not worse things, that we had to deal with." And I just told him, I said, "you know, doc, there's no need to apologize. It's up to us now to learn those, you know, to learn, you know, those mistakes that were made and to learn where, you know, things fell short in order to us to re-strategize and to figure this thing out." Because one thing that I think everybody here can attest to is that, you know, and it's something that Dr. Little always says, even now, he says, "we don't get everything that we fight for, but we had to fight for everything that we got." And, you know, we're still in that fight, but I'm optimistic, you know, that we'll get there.
1: Yeah, no, I appreciate that. I mean, when you look at Winston-Salem State University and you think about social justice or anything associated with that, you have to think about Larry Little, and you have to think about the work that he's done, and the legacy that he is building, continues to build, and has built. I had an opportunity to speak at the 50th anniversary of the Black Panthers, and it's a great moment for me to be in that space as well. So thank you for sharing that and uplifting him in the work that's has been done at Winston-Salem State University. Thank you for that. I'm gonna get some time, move through some. I want to get you guys a chance because you're doing some amazing things, and I want to get a chance for you to talk about the work that you're doing. And so I'm going to call on Dr. White, Wanda, to talk about the work that you're doing at Winston-Salem State University and how that fits generally, I think, into the HBCU landscape.
2: So I came to WSSU in 2017, and it has always been my dream to come home. I made a promise to then the Vice Chancellor of Academic Affairs, Dr. Haywood Wilson, back in 89-90, that I would get my doctorate and I would come home one day and teach or work. So when I got the opportunity to come to WSSU, I had no idea it would be in the form of faculty development. I thought, you know, if I go back, I'm definitely going to be a faculty member or a professor, but it was a different plan. And the space that I'm in now is remarkable because I'm able to not only teach, but I work with our wonderful faculty on teaching innovations and, you know, incorporating digital tools into the classroom and just things that we can do to make student success just even better at WSSU. One of the things we're working on right now is a digital literacy initiative. And we know that our African-American students, specifically at HBCUs, we are behind the digital gap. We have a divide. And that divide is growing daily. Every time new technology comes out, we get behind. We don't have the access. So being able to build a collaboration with Adobe, and my team has done a wonderful job working with them. We provide all of our students now and our faculty and staff with Adobe tools. And that's closing the divide, but also preparing them. You know, our freshmen now, they'll have it for 4 years. They'll be able to graduate and walk into a workplace and be totally fluent, digitally fluent in using Adobe tools and using the top-notch software. So that's something I'm really proud of, and I just want to see that continue while I'm at WSSU.
1: Talk a little bit about that and how that's unique to Winston-Salem State University, the unique relationship that we have with Adobe.
2: It is very unique, Chancellor. We are the only creative campus, the only HBCU that is a creative campus in the nation. We were the first and the only. We've held that title for 3 years now. We go to places with Clemson, and our students compete with marketing campaigns with Clemson, Arizona State, Florida State, San Diego State. So our students are getting to work with their colleagues and peers from around the nation in, you know, real-time spaces, creating real-time Adobe marketing tools. So it's just wonderful for us to hold that title and to be the first and only creative campus that's an HBCU.
1: Yeah, appreciate that. Kyle, Thurgood Marshall College Fund, really working to uplift and talk about HBCUs and create wonderful dynamic partnerships with great companies and organizations. You're right in the middle of that. Tell us about what you do and then how that impacts HBCUs in general.
3: Yes, definitely. Thank you for that, Chancellor. So yeah, I work for the Thurgood Marshall College Fund, organization that I would consider one of the premier higher education, socially positive African-American founded organizations, contemporary organizations that supports public HBCUs. My role at Thurgood Marshall College Fund is I'm a manager of talent acquisition and campus relations, where I get to work alongside thousands of public HBCU students while we build diverse pipelines across corporate America, different government entities, while also providing capacity building on the Hill and also providing scholarship support to students as they face unprecedented times like COVID, along with just building a very, very strong foundation of HBCU literate digitally, professionally, and social justice advocates in putting them in through pipelines through corporate America. So my job and my role with TMCF is a reflection of everything that I did as a student body president and being able to work alongside different corporate groups and corporate entities as they work to change diversity in corporate America. It's really a blessing and something I could have never imagined happening within 4 to 5 years of graduation. But when things happen, you definitely have to jump on them. And so I'm enjoying my fight in the diversity and inclusion lens of things.
1: And look, and we're enjoying having you there. I mean, you have a special role, you have a special relationship with the president and CEO. And so that's always good. So thank you for every single thing that you do. Jaden, you're SGA president, but you do so much more. You're getting involved. You're involved in organizations. Tell us a little bit about some of the things you're involved in. I heard you at the before the show began talking to Kyle about getting involved in some event. I don't know what that was. Talk a little bit about the things that you're doing.
4: Sure. So the event we were talking about was actually the Thurgood Marshall College Fund Leadership Institute that they hold every year. And it's funny because I kept hearing about it every year. You got to go, you got to go, you got to go. And I was like, yeah, one day, you know, one day. And it wasn't until actually Thursday here is the one that spoke so highly about the Leadership Institute. We were juniors at the time. And he was like, okay, if you don't do it senior year, you're just crazy. And it's funny because I didn't know that Kyle was actually the talent acquisition manager for us. So that was like a sign, like, okay, this is confirmation. And I absolutely enjoyed the entire experience as a whole, which was great. I also serve as the vice chair over the Council of Student Body Presidents at the Association of Student Governments at ASG, which is interesting. Last year, I was part of the College Advisory Board for the City of Winston-Salem. This year, I get to serve with you, Chancellor, as a Board of Trustee member. And I work really well with PAC. And I have to shed light on the PAC co-chairs, Taylor Felton Stackhouse and Ashanti Marshall. I can't take credit for everything that they've been doing this year. They've been amazing. Anything, they take it and they run with it. So all the great things have come from them. And I don't know, all of those moments and interacting with different people, and then even the mentorship from people like Olivia and William Gibson and past SGA presidents have helped me to become this leader I am now. So yeah, I want to say thanks.
1: Olivia, take us through in terms of where you are now, your fellow, your current position, graduate, recent graduate of Howard School of Law. Tell us what you do now.
0: As you said, I'm a 2018 graduate of the Howard University School of Law. And following my graduation, I started my career as an antitrust associate at a law firm in DC. I was there for about 10 months until I relocated to Louisiana to clerk on the United States Court of Appeals for the Fifth Circuit. And my clerkship ended August of this year. And so now I am the Moynihan Fellow at the Public Justice Center in Baltimore. So my work now, it's been an interesting transition for me now being an advocate and not being the clerk that is, you know, reading the briefs that are submitted and trying to figure out, you know, alongside my judge, how to handle these cases in terms of how to rule on them. But now I am taking that experience clerking and now I'm an advocate. And so the cases that I am involved in range anywhere from race and national origin discrimination or discrimination of any kind under the various federal laws and the state of Maryland. I do amicus briefs in various courts across the country. I'm admitted to practice in the Fifth Circuit as well as the Fourth Circuit, U.S. Court of Appeals, along with being a member of the District of Columbia Bar. So, you know, anything from housing to healthcare to civil rights to education, workplace justice, you name it, the Public Justice Center touches it. And so I just am extremely honored to be in this role right now. It's a lot of hard work. Before we got on, I was sharing how little sleep I've had over the last couple of days, but you know, it's all worth it to be an advocate now.
1: Yeah, well, you know, I appreciate that. I mean, you guys are all doing amazing things. But in the segment coming up, I want to talk about the importance of voting and why we need to vote, why we need to get everyone to vote, particularly young folks to vote. And I'm going to kick this off with you, Olivia, because I want you to talk about voting. Yes, we need to vote, but how important it is, particularly around the courts. I've read some of your writings around that, but a lot of people don't think about that. But if you're a history major, if you're a historian, you understand that that's so vitally important. Let's talk generally about voting. Talk a little bit about the courts before we get into that, Olivia.
0: Sure. So understanding that, you know, we have an election that is wrapping up on November 3rd. I think we all can agree that our vote in this election is as critical as any other vote probably in the history of the United States. With respect to the courts, I think what we see that Donald Trump has done with respect to his various appointments, judicial appointments, he has a tremendous, there's a tremendous absence of diversity in his appointments. Not only diversity in, you know, demographically, but diversity in political ideology. And so the courts pride themselves on being apolitical and impartial, but I think now, particularly lawyers that are in front of judges and, you know, academics and, you know, people alike are thinking about what does judicial impartiality look like now in such a politically polarized society? And how do we do that, especially if we believe that, you know, the courts are kind of like our safe haven in terms of not only keeping the threads of democracy intact, but also keeping our rights and freedoms intact. Because we know that particularly for Black people, most, if not all, of the rights that we have are either a creature of legislation or they are judicially created rights. And by when I say judicially created, you know, it's judicial act, either judicial activism from the bench or it is, you know, fresh eyes, more liberal construction of the Constitution, more broader interpretations of statutes that will not necessarily create new rights, but will expand existing rights. So what we see now with the courts, and why I think people need to understand why voting is so critical, to answer your question, Chancellor, courts matter and elections have consequences. Okay. And, you know, Donald Trump said it in one of the presidential debates. He said, and I think it was his opening statement, he said, elections have consequences. And he kind of just said it and shrugged, you know, his shoulders in doing so. But what that said to me was he knows exactly what is going on. Him and his team, you know, the Republicans, they have a systematic approach and a strategy to changing the fabric and the direction of our country for the next 20 to 40 years.
1: Right.
0: And that's the impact of the courts. These are lifetime appointments. These are Article III judges, and Article III judges either they are done judging when they die or when they resign. And so that's why, you know, there's such a generational impact when we talk about judicial appointments and when we talk about elections, because whoever we elect gets to appoint those people whenever those vacancies come up. So the one last thing that I wanted to add before we pivot is that the other thing that Donald Trump has done, he's appointed so many young judges. So these are judges that are actually most likely going to stay on these courts for anywhere between 20 to 40 years or longer. So that is the impact. And we young people, we're going to feel it. Our children are going to feel it. Their children are going to feel it. And so that's why elections are so important, and voting, voter participation is so important, because they can really, our voting choices can change our trajectory.
1: I mean what a great overview of that. I need to have you on the Sunday morning talk shows. That's where you need to be, Olivia. That's pretty. Take us through why do we need to vote? I know this is something that you're very passionate about. You spent many, many years in this space. Why should we vote?
2: So just the thought, I mean, I tell myself and others that we don't want to wake up November 4th in the same or worse position that we were on November 2nd. So we've got to vote. Kind of what Olivia said, the next president has the power to determine the course of history in America. The next president, the next legislatures, Congress, House of Representatives will determine freedoms for people like us and others. So it's just, you know, it's mind-boggling to think that someone would even consider not voting, or, you know, why should I vote? Questioning the validity.
1: It always happens in a technologically.
2: I didn't cry.
1: Oh, you're back. Okay.
2: I cried. So, but yeah, it's just so important.
1: Going important. In terms of that, and a lot of folks talk about, you know, young folks not voting and really being concerned about the level of voting for young folks. That can't happen, Jaden, right?
4: Right. And just to echo what everybody has said, the fact that working so hard to get a precinct on campus, it goes farther back than just today or a couple years ago or even 10 years ago, it goes back. So it's not just the efforts of what's been going on right now. It's the efforts of those that came before us. You know, they worked hard for us to be able to have a voice. And I try to remind the students that at one point we couldn't vote. We didn't have that right. We didn't have that means purposely, because those in power at that time knew if we were able to vote, we were able to make a difference. And I try to remind my student body, because a lot of times they feel as though my vote doesn't matter, my voice doesn't matter, it's not going to make a difference. But in hindsight, it does, if everybody comes to that mentality to understand we weren't always promised this opportunity. So instead of saying, oh, why do I have it, capitalize off of that or encourage somebody else to take advantage of that opportunity. Use the resource that's on campus, that's right there next to you, because somebody fought for you to have that. So I think to take a different perspective of what everybody's been saying, which I agree with what everybody's been saying. It's important for us to vote because at one point we couldn't.
1: Why should we vote, Kyle?
3: For me, the reason why we should vote is just really based on standing on the shoulders of our ancestors. My summer before I became student body president, I spent a whole summer doing community organizing underneath, I would say, the tutelage of Dr. Reverend William Barber. And that summer changed my life and just my mind and the way that I approached the political process, the way that I approach our voting rights and how they are our civil right to us, and making sure that we utilize that right in the most present, in the most meaningful and spreading way with as a community and as a block. So that experience helped me carry that on just throughout the rest of my life. And just thinking about my first time voting was in the Anderson Center in 2012 for Barack Obama. So when I think about my very first time voting at 18 was at the Anderson Center in 2012. It was so important that, you know, so many African-American and Black students got out to vote that year. They took it away in 2013, 2014, 2015. So that brought it to my attention that this the civil right, this thing that is so powerful that we should exercise, is something that I got to continue to fight for. I got to continue to talk about the importance of. And most importantly, now in 2016 or 2014, we didn't have as much propaganda as people have now on why not to vote. So the importance to vote is even more important, to be educated, to be knowledgeable, and to know that it's your civil right and it's your human right to be able to vote. So the importance is out of this world to know in 2020.
1: All right, look, this has been a great conversation. I knew we weren't gonna get to everything I wanted to get to, but I'm gonna ask you one last question. Looking at HBCUs today, and why are HBCUs important today? 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So we're a little bit in vogue. So talk to us about the HBCU experience today, and what do you see for the future of HBCUs? Who wants to start this off?
2: I'll start.
1: I don't want to call on people. Wonder, what do you think?
2: Okay. So I think we're in style, like you said. it's a great choice to have, to be able to choose to get an education where you are unique. You are, for that one moment in time, in the majority. We'll never get another experience like that in this country, in our lifetime. So to be able to be the majority for one moment in time is like none other. And to have the advocacy of our administration and our faculty, students, just, it's an experience that cannot be compared to any other educational experience.
1: Well, I appreciate that. I'm going to hire all four of you to help me. I'm writing my new book. I shouldn't tell you what it's about, but it's called Black Spaces. And it's really called Black Spaces because I was invited by the Black students at Harvard to come up in the spring and talk about the kind of the curative, the amazing power in Black spaces. So I look forward to that lecture when I go up to Harvard. HBCUs, Kyle.
3: For me, the HBCU is more than just my alma mater. It's my job. It's my everyday experience. My everyday, I'm talking to a student from an HBCU. For me, just seeing the 360, 4 years that's passed since I've graduated, being extremely involved in the HBCU community, graduating from an HBCU, and now working for an organization that supports HBCUs up and down, from scholarships to career opportunities. Like Dr. White said, HBCUs are really in style. Just being with TMCF over the past 2 years and seeing, quite honestly, and to be transparent, the level of corporate America buy-in and willingness to change diversity throughout their workforce, being able to really lean in and being diverse and being inclusive in the way that they approach the HBCU and the way that they recruit students, provide opportunities, and also try to lean in and make it a more inclusive space. Being on that side of the lens with TMCF and seeing that change in that whirlwind within a blink of an eye at the death of George Floyd has changed the trajectory of America, and seeing that, you know, the death of one man has really changed corporate mindset, it's changed the government mindset, and seeing that full-fledged support come in from all angles for HBCU students and for HBCU support has been remarkable on my end. So I'm excited and glad to be a part of history, but knowing that we've always been in style, knowing that we've always been the trend, the cultural trend and the educational and intellectual trend, it's glad and it feels good to finally be patted on the back just a little bit. So I'm excited to be in the HBCU space and being, like you said, in a Black space all the time, working with Thurgood Marshall College Fund and providing that level of support to schools every day.
1: That's great. Jaden from Fayetteville, North Carolina, HBCUs.
4: I think HBCUs are so great because it's a group of people with diverse backgrounds coming together as intellectuals and just discussing real life issues that are pertinent to us, and not just discussing them, but coming up with different ways to combat whatever issues we face. It's a collaborative space that's always going to be inclusive. It's always going to be innovative. It's always going to be ahead of the game because of how creative it is. And ultimately, I feel as though people invest and they're giving back to these spaces now because they see the value, they see the vibrance in the students that are there. They see the eagerness of wanting to do something different. They see some type of start of a legacy that's long lasting, which is exactly this conversation in this space. And I love my HBCU, but I also love all HBCUs everywhere just because it's exactly this.
1: I love it. Attorney Olivia Sedgwick, give us your closing argument.
0: As a girl who grew up not in close proximity to any HBCUs, really, but still having sprinkles of Black spaces in my rearing, still my two HBCU experiences at Winston-Salem State University and at Howard University School of Law have profoundly made me who I am. I know for 100% of a fact that I would not be Olivia Nicole Sedgwick Esquire without Winston-Salem State University in particular, because it was at this university that I learned that Black folks have not ever really had the luxury in having the right to think. And so the HBCU creates that space for people who have traditionally not had the time, space, opportunity, resource to just let the mind roam free and think about the possibilities and to think about what their lives could be beyond their circumstance. I've seen HBCUs literally transform people's lives from the ground up. So many people have my HBCU changed my life story. And I think many of us have that as well. So as for a closing argument, why HBCUs or why are HBCUs in now? I think HBCUs are the it thing now because HBCUs represents possibilities. HBCUs represents opportunity. HBCUs represents freedom. And as we continue to move forward in this American project, one of my professors from law school, Dr. Gregory Carr.
1: I know him well.
0: I always have to shout him out. He always says, the United States of America is a project because we haven't really figured out who we are, who we want to be, where we want to go. And in true fashion, Black folks the descendants of enslaved Africans in this country have always been the ones to push that ideal forward and to advance this social experiment. And so HBCUs have always been the center of that. Every transformative historical Black person has an HBCU somewhere in their story. And I'm just honored enough to say that I've got two of the most transformative HBCUs in my story. So Chancellor, thank you for having me. I'm honored and privileged to be here with all of you. And let this be my ode and my love letter to Winston-Salem State.
1: There you go. I love it. I love it, Rick. Thanks, each of you, for joining me tonight. It has been a special, special show, a very special edition of Future Focus Now. My heart is warm. Thank you. God bless. Be well, everyone. And then come back next week for another edition of Future Focus Now.
5: 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Today, we're talking about lessons we can teach our kids through an entrepreneurial journey. So I have four lessons that I feel like I've been able to pass on to my kids. I haven't been the best at it, and I'll talk about that more in a minute, but I'm doing a lot of reflecting. Our daughter just started her first day of senior year today. So a little emotional. And then our other two kids are starting their freshman year in high school. And so it's kind of one of those, wow, where did the time go moments, but also thinking about the fact that I've been an entrepreneur for most of their lives, for the most part. Yeah, most of their lives, as I think about it, I've been an entrepreneur. And thinking about what I have passed on and what I can continue to pass on to them as lessons learned, and what you can pass on to your kids as you go throughout your entrepreneurial journey. Things have changed so much when we think about us growing up as kids. And I know for me, in my mind, for whatever reason, and I can't even say that my parents super stressed this upon me. They probably maybe mentioned it once or twice, but the notion of you will go to college and that is not an option. That is not a choice. This is what you will do. You will get good grades in high school. You will do all of the extracurricular activities so you can get scholarships, so you can go to college, so you can graduate with a degree and get a job and make good money and be happy. And things have changed so much, and I'm actually really excited about the fact that for my kids, for our kids, it isn't necessarily that straight path. There's options and there's choices and there's entrepreneurship, which is so amazing. So as parents, entrepreneurial parents, raising kids and businesses at the same time, I always say these are two of the hardest things I have ever done in my life: raising kids, growing a business, and being married. Three of the hardest things I've done in my life, but also the most rewarding things that I have done. It's where I will leave my legacy for my family, for my kids, for others, for other entrepreneurs and other parents. So this brings up with me Proverbs 22:6, train up your child in the way he should go, he or she, even when he or she is old, they will not depart from it. we know that God is the ultimate entrepreneur. God had this idea of the world, the earth, the universe, and us as human beings in his image. And so this idea was thought up in his mind's eye and then created by speaking it forth. And that's what we do as entrepreneurs and even as parents. We have this idea in our head of how we want, what we want to create, a problem we want to solve, or how we want to raise our kids. And then we step out on faith and we act on it. It doesn't always turn out exactly the way that we envisioned in our mind's eye, but that's the whole notion of entrepreneurship, is creating something, solving a problem, creating commerce and putting life out there, creating jobs and the exchange of money. When I think about our kids, they're always watching us. As parents, they watch everything that we do. They watch our moods and our actions, and they listen to our words. Even the catchphrases that we say. I used to say this a lot to my kids when they were little. You're killing me. You're killing me, Smalls. Like, you're killing me. What are you doing? You're killing me. Or they'd say something super funny. Oh, you're killing me. And when I think about what those words actually mean, I started to stop saying that phrase. There are some things that I've started to kind of erase from my vocabulary, and it's hard because they become habits. One thing that I have recently erased from my vocabulary, I've been working on it for probably the past year now. It didn't take a full year, but probably a year ago, the phrase "you guys," which comes out all the time. And even now I notice it more now because I don't say it. When I'm on conference calls, when I'm watching webinars, you guys, hey, you guys, or you guys this. And it's like, well, we're not all guys. And two, that's just a very, I don't know, I'm being super mindful about gender norms and how we bucket things and label things. And so especially when I'm talking to a group of women, I'm not going to say, hey, all of you guys. So now I say you all, and sometimes it comes out y'all, and my kids are like, you're not from the South, what are you doing? But things that we say that are habits and do, our kids are watching us. And so they are examining whether we love our lives or do we hate our life? Do we love what we do? Do we hate what we do? Do we feel valued and appreciated in what we do as a living? Are we walking in faith even in the hard times as entrepreneurs? Are we always under stress? Are we always super stressed? Are we walking around? And let me just say this as a disclaimer before I go any further. I am working on this too, you all. As I created the outline for this episode, and as I'm even speaking right now, I am totally speaking to myself, 100% speaking to myself, because I have not perfected this. And I am challenged in this all the time. I walk around my house sometimes so stressed or just like, oh, mom, what's wrong? I got to get on another Zoom call. Here we go. Like, Zoom calls all day. Zoom. you know, I've been on Zoom calls since 8 a.m. and I'm on another call, and like the huffing and puffing and like, huh. And at the end of the day, I truly love my life. And as an entrepreneur, I've made choices to have certain freedoms in my life. And I love what I do, but do I express that on a daily basis? And if my kids were to go to their friends, if they were to go to school, and they asked, oh, what does your mom do? Our mom's an entrepreneur and she hates it. Or my mom's an entrepreneur and she's always stressed. My mom's an entrepreneur. She's always working and we're always broke. And honestly, some of the words that I catch myself saying and the attitude I have day to day, I wouldn't be surprised if that's what they say sometimes. I've had to watch that. There's an incident a while ago where my son, he probably was 7 or 8, was like, Mom, let's go to McDonald's. I want to go to McDonald's. This is like a daily thing after school. Let's go to McDonald's. And I would say, I don't have McDonald's money. And he would say, you don't have any money? I was like, no, I didn't say I don't have any money. I said, I don't have McDonald's money. And he was like, well, what do you have money for? Come on, mom. What do you have money for? You work all the time. You should have loads of money. You should have stacks of cash and bags of bills and all of these things with as much time as you spend on your business and how much you work. And so I said something like, I have money for bills. That's all I have money for. And just those words are so limiting. They stop the blessing that God has for us. They put this icky kind of downer feeling in the atmosphere on ourselves and then on our kids. And our kids are probably like, at least mine, I don't want to be an entrepreneur. That's stressful. You're always broke. You're cranky. You're grumpy. So I have to watch myself. And I am constantly working on this. And some days I really don't do a good job, but they're watching. And so we're able to plant these seeds in them of excitement for freedom and the choices and options that entrepreneurship allows for us to have. You're listening to God is CEO podcast, where we talk about God's handcrafted plan for our lives and our businesses. I have four lessons for you that we can very intentionally teach our kids about entrepreneurship as we go along this journey. And the first one is that there are no right career options. There is no right one career path or choice or options. And this goes back to what I was saying about me growing up and thinking, I'm going to get good grades, I'm going to college, I'm going to get a good job out of college, and then I'm going to make money and I'm going to be happy. Boom. And in the world today, with COVID-19, with schools, with social distancing, with all that's happening with online learning, with the certificates you can get, with the courses you can take, we don't have to go on this linear one-way path, and our kids don't have to feel pressured to do so. And I feel like prior to having kids, and even maybe when my kids were babies, in the back of my mind, I had that same thought of my kids are going to grow up to be smart, and they're going to go to college. And we're going to get scholarships to pay for it, and they're going to have a good career and be happy. And the older my kids got, the more I started thinking, and the further down in my entrepreneurship journey, the more I got to think that may not be the right path for them, and it doesn't have to be. We think about, I think Bill Gates is like one of the biggest examples of somebody who dropped out of college, was a college dropout. There are plenty of high school dropouts that are successful, that are happy, and that are contributing to society in a very meaningful way. Our son is autistic, and while he is high functioning, and we have been so blessed in the progress he's made over the years, when he was 3 years old, we were told that he was verbal, but he was speaking, we called it Gabonese, he was speaking his own language. We were told that he wouldn't be able to interact normally with other kids, that he wouldn't have relationships like normal, quote-unquote, normal kids. He wouldn't be able to fit in a normal classroom. All of these things. And he's doing amazing. He's great. He is, I hate to even use the word normal. That's something I need to get out of my vernacular as well. But he is in a regular classroom with all of his peers. He is doing well. He's shining and thriving. And I do know for a fact that college and the traditional university setting and the going off and living in a dorm and doing his thing may not be the best for him. And it may not be something he wants. And it may not be something he needs. So imparting into our kids that there are other options out there and that you can be a successful, amazing human without going down a certain path. That's a great first lesson that we can teach our kids. Even this notion of a career and having to get a job and work for a company for 30 years, or 20 years and retire and that be your path. You don't have to give your life over to an organization or a corporation. And they're, not that there's anything wrong with it, but our kids have choices. So I'll just leave it at that. I think you get the point for number one. Number two is similar. I'm looking at my notes, y'all, right now, and I just realized that I have combined and maybe even confused one and two. They're very similar. So number one was there's no right career path. We have options and choices. We have a freedom to choose. Number two, very similar, is we don't have to go the traditional route. So this is what I was kind of touching on with regard to college and getting a degree and then getting a master's and then getting a, you know, getting your doctorate or becoming a doctor, becoming a lawyer. There are some traditions that we can kind of honestly in today's age throw out the window. I know some people probably don't feel the same way as I do. This is my personal opinion. Our kids have choices. That's all I'm saying. What is right for one person and one kid and one professional may not be right for the other. What may not be, and it may not be a full-time entrepreneurship role as well. This is something that's so exciting for me is this gig economy. Like we have an amazing gig economy where there are people out there that they may have a full-time job, but then they have a side gig and then they have their passion play and they have their thing on the side that they love to do that's cool and exciting and puts them in this entrepreneurial space, though they may not be 100% full-time entrepreneur. And so our kids have those options as well. So encouraging them to seek out what brings them joy and what they're passionate about and that they can mix and match and choose. And really, we are those examples that you can do this. You can be happy. You can be successful. You can pay your bills and make money and be fulfilled in all of these different ways. They don't have to go that traditional route. I love the fact that we have this side gig culture right now. That's really, really cool and exciting. In Romans 12 and 2, it says, "Do not be conformed to this world, but be transformed by the renewal of your mind, that by testing you may discern what is the will of God, what is good and acceptable and perfect." And so again, knowing that we don't have to go down this cookie cutter path, but we can trust God and seek his guidance in understanding what is best for us. Our kids can do that even at a young age, even at 3, 4, and 5 years old, as they start to understand prayer and start to understand what they like and what they don't like, they can start to tap into that. Number three is walking in God's given gifts and purpose regardless of age. And I talked about this a few episodes ago briefly about the fact that sometimes our gifts are not our purpose. And we really have to tease the two apart. Otherwise, we fall into this trap of blending the two together. But as entrepreneurs, we're examples to our kids that there are some things that we are good at and we can do. And as entrepreneurs, sometimes we are that Jane and Jack of all trades where we can do a ton of things. And we find out as we grow in entrepreneurship and growing our business, we don't want to do all the things. Or we can do this, but I'm not really good at it. And more importantly, God has not called me to do this. I can, and I could, and maybe I'm good at it, and people want me to, all the people, hey, you should, blah, blah, blah. I just made a purse for a friend of mine, and of course, people are always like, you should make those and sell them. No, I should not. No. I would not have fun. I would not be happy. I would have to charge a bazillion dollars for each purse because of the time I chill. That's my stress reliever. I would not love it as much if I started to do it and charge for it and that were my work. And that is not what I have not heard from the Holy Spirit to say, Olivia, you should be making purses for a living. Other people have. So we have to be able to discern that and separate it and start to teach our kids at a young age to really tap into that. What are my gifts? What am I good at? What do I want to do as a young person? versus what people tell me I should, all of the shoulds that I do. So walking in God's given gifts and purpose, regardless of their age, we can start them young. We can give them so many examples. There are so many examples of young, amazing entrepreneurs out there right now, teenagers, you know, preteens that have grown their businesses, that have appeared on Shark Tank, that are popping up in retail stores, etc. So there's great examples out there. And then we've got this cool thing called an influencer. And we didn't have that growing up necessarily. You either had your A-list celebrities or you had your nobodies. And with the world of internet and YouTube and social media and reality TV, there are a variety of influencers out there that aren't A celebrities or B list celebrities, but they're C, D, E, F, G. We've got the gamut of all of these people and people that our kids even follow on YouTube channels that they love. There's a girl that, and I do not know her name. My daughter would know, but she just literally simply did funny videos on YouTube. And that's how she got popular. She grew her following. And the videos were so random. They started off as like just lip sync videos. And she was lip syncing in her car and doing all this stuff. And she's grown to the point where now she's in actual movies. She's teaming up with A-list, you know, A-celebrity comedians. She's been featured in movies. She's got her own show, all of these different things. And our son is into this thing called tricking. You're going to have to Google that, tricking. It is not what it seems and sounds like. But in the world of these flips and kicks and tricks and things like that, there are celebrities, worldwide celebrities that he follows. And he is building his following now on Instagram and YouTube. And at the end of the day, what he wants to do is to make money, to get a sponsor, and to make money tricking. Wow. I don't know if that, I mean, anything's possible, right? And that may or may be the path, but I would have never thought of doing that as a young kid and starting that off. So there's so many options and so many people that are inspiring them to think outside of the box. And we can teach them to, again, really start to listen to the Holy Spirit, listen to that kind of intuition and gut, that voice that's inside of them as they begin to pray at a young age of what their path should be, what their gifts and talents are. Number four is living by faith in all we do. So we know as entrepreneurs that this entrepreneurial life, this crazy thing that we have chosen to do, can be rocky. And can be stressful, as I said earlier, especially the roller coaster and ups and downs of money and clients and not knowing where your next check is coming from, not necessarily knowing going into a new year who your clients are going to be, all of these things. And this goes to, we're going to talk about this another day, about business model, business process, and keeping potential clients coming into your pipeline. That'll be a whole nother topic, but it's hard and it's tricky. And so sometimes we get fearful. And like I was talking about earlier, sometimes these things would come out of my mouth of, I'm so stressed. Mommy doesn't have any money right now, or mommy only has money to pay the bills and, you know, blah, blah, blah, blah, and all this stuff. And we really are the most incredible and live, like life-like, because it's life, touchable and tangible example to our kids about what faith means. Faith is believing in something that we cannot see, knowing that things will work out, trusting in God for all of our needs, leaning on Him for the answers to these tough and tricky questions about life and business and parenting. And so we can live by example in that. Are the words that we speak out of our mouth out of faith or out of fear? Psalm 149, verse 3.

and change some of the things we say. Instead of saying things like out of frustration and fear, I don't, mommy doesn't have any money right now. Mommy, being an entrepreneur is hard and we don't have money for that. It could be a simple tweak in how we say it of something like, I don't have money for this right now, but I have faith that I will soon. I have faith that things are going to work out. I trust God. Our kids need to hear that. I trust God. I have faith. So that as they get older, they can start using that same language. They can start viewing things when they have rocky things in their life that happen. They'll view them out of a lens of faith versus out of the lens of fear and frustration that we have shown them, that we've exemplified. I am at fault. I am saying this again. This is something I struggle with, and I have not been good at it. Number five is teaching our kids freedom is valuable. Freedom is valuable, and it defines our success, not necessarily money. Or likes, or followers, or fame, fortune, freedom is valuable. And that's why I do what I do. At the end of the day, entrepreneurship is freedom. We can help our kids shape the definition of success. Our oldest daughter has had some issues with putting so much pressure on herself to get good grades. And yes, I and we as parents put pressure on her too to get good grades. There are some repercussions when you don't. And this isn't that she has to have all A's, but you know what? When you fall into that D area, we gotta have a talk for sure. But the pressure she was putting on herself to have straight A's and to do everything perfect was, it was almost like her definition of success. Success for her was straight A's. And so if she got a B or a C, or oh my gosh, one semester junior year, she got a D. She had a C, a D, a B. She was all over the alphabet. And we had to have a conversation, but she started to be da so down on herself that her grades were defining who she was and the value that she brought. It started to define her level of success. And so we as entrepreneurial parents can help them shift and redefine what success really means. Sometimes making the most money in a career isn't always best. Freedom to work anywhere. I can do my job anywhere. Freedom to travel, freedom to set my own hours, to take the day off when I feel like it, to be at my kids' events, to be there for them, to one thing I valued so much because I didn't have it at the beginning of my career was the ability to drop them off and pick them up from school. I couldn't do that until they were like in middle school. And so I value that so much. And because I work for myself, I can make those types of decisions. Now, I will say this. This is another episode as well. I need to write these down and take notes of like episode number, whatever. We must truly be the boss of our business and the boss in our business, not the other way around, where the business is the boss over us. I've been there too. And I ebb and flow in that a little bit where I am an entrepreneur and I run my own business and I work for myself, but I'm really a slave to my clients and I'm a slave to my business because I don't have processes put in place. I haven't streamlined anything. I haven't hired help. So I can't really take a day off. I can't really work from anywhere. I can't really just travel on a whim. I can't go to my kids' events because I've allowed my business to become the boss over me. So anyway, I'm kind of going off on a little bit of a tangent, but I really want to make sure that you take that to heart as well because that notion of freedom goes away when we don't have it, when we can't have freedom because we're working so hard in our business and we've allowed our business to control us. Hopefully that blessed someone. And like I said, I've been there and I have ebbed and flowed in it. I would say some years I am truly free. I'm truly at peace and I'm truly living out that dream. And then other years, I'm a little bit more of a slave to my business. And it ebbs and flows based on
what I'm doing, what the clients I have, and

0: even the business model that I've built and had that has shifted over the years. So I hope that blessed you as parents. I just want to encourage you as we go into the season of back to school, back to life, back to reality. My little De La Soul reference there. And just want to encourage you to be that example. And we have the opportunity every single day to teach our kids more and more and more about entrepreneurship, and really that entrepreneurship is an option for them, and that really being happy and successful, what success means, can be different for everyone. For every one of our kids, as different as our individual kids are. Have an amazing and blessed week. Subscribe to Goddess CEO, and I will talk to you next time. Thank you for listening to Goddess CEO. Stay tuned for the next episode and make sure to subscribe so you don't miss a thing.
1: And welcome back. You're tuning in to the HBCU Nation Radio Show, and I'm your host, Anthony Ray. Glad to have you join the broadcast today. And we're blessed to have with us, joining us for this segment, our good friend, Katina Rankin, a native of Maggie. She is the evening anchor for WATN-TV ABC in Memphis. She received her bachelor's degree in mass communication from Alcorn State University and her master's degree in broadcast journalism from Jackson State University. And on today, we're going to be talking to her about her global initiative on her effort to help orphaned and abandoned children in Jamestown, Ghana. Katina, welcome back to the show.
2: Anthony, thank you so much for having me. It is indeed a pleasure to be here, so thank you.
1: Absolutely, absolutely. We thank you for the privilege of your time and say, wow, well done for the great work that you're doing on so many levels, in particular this incredible global initiative that you're working on to help orphaned and abandoned children in Jamestown, Ghana. So just give us the whole story on that and how you got involved and why you're so passionate about it.
2: Okay, for me to begin, I'm going to start at the very beginning. So I'm going to ask you to journey back with me to January 1st, 2018. I had gotten home from work. It was about 11:15 p.m. and I was sitting on my bed and I heard God say, go to Africa. And so I talked to God just like I talked to you. Mm-hmm. And I said, okay, God, we're in Africa. Africa's sort of huge.
1: Right.
2: And he didn't say anything. It was silent. So I went to bed, woke up the next day, went to work, and I was getting ready to go out on a local good news story because I find once a week stories in the community to where I spotlight something that's positive. And I was with the photographer, and I said, you know, God told me the darndest thing last night. He told me to go to Africa. And he said, oh, really? That's cool. He said, my wife is from Ghana. I said, really? And I left it alone. We didn't discuss it anymore. I got home that night on January 2nd, and I got into bed, and I texted a former intern of mine from when I used to work in Raleigh, Durham, North Carolina, because she was from Nigeria. And I said, hey, I said, God told me to go to Africa. And I said, I'm sure it has to do with literacy because I'm focused on sparking a love of reading in children. And so I said, do you know of any schools in Nigeria that may need some help? And she said, I don't, but let me reach out to some of the PR people that I used to work with and some of the television people there that I used to work with, and I will get back with you. I said, okay, thank you. And we hung up. Well, after I hung up with her, I just logged on to Facebook and I just started strolling on my phone. And I ran across this woman who was asking for rice for the school because the one meal a day that the kids get at school is their only meal a day. And the name of the school was Noya Academy. And I said, God, is this where you're telling me to go? It's right outside of Accra, Ghana, the capital city. is this where I'm supposed to go? And there was silence again. So I said a prayer and I went to bed. I woke up the next morning from a telephone call from the intern from Nigeria. And she said, hey, Katina, I checked with the PR people and the television people that I used to work with in Nigeria, and they said that they don't know of any schools there. However, have you heard of this little small school in Jamestown, Ghana, called Noya? I said, Adore, because that was her name. I said, that's all I need to know. Thank you so much. So I reached out to the headmistress, and I asked her, what did she need? She said the children needed rice because, again, that was their one meal a day that they got. And she said that she needed teacher salaries because she couldn't keep the teachers. And the salaries are only $65 a month. That's all those teachers get paid. And so I immediately called friends. I called family because, yes, I'm a television anchor. I make a decent living, but I just don't make that much to on a whim hop up and go overseas, fly to another continent. You know what I'm saying? And so I got family and friends and a couple of business to join forces with me to where we could supply rice for a year for the children and teacher salaries. And so then God says, well, not only do I want you to give that money, but I want you to take it over there. And I want you to hire a photographer to follow the journey so that people will know about this school. So you can use your profession to introduce the world to these children. So, Anthony, to be quite honest with you, when I got there, when I touched down on African soil and went to the school, my eyes had not seen, nor my ears heard, or my nose smelled what I saw when I touched down on the landing beach there in Jamestown, Ghana. And it's funny because it was a Sunday and I said, well, I'm going to church. So I found a church to go to. And then afterwards I said, well, you know, I'm just going to go by the landing beach. I said, let's go check it out before we go make the donation on Monday. And when we got there, I found out that the kids were living in wooden boxes or either sleeping in fishing boats, because the fishermen would take the boats out to sea that were made of trees and put them in the Atlantic Ocean. And when they came back and put them on the landing beach and would dry out, then either the children would sleep in those boxes or they would sleep in the fishing boats. There was no running water. There was no electricity. There was no outhouses. So you know what it's like, since it's right there on the Atlantic Ocean. It's the smell of fish. Just imagine walking into a fish market and the smell that you smell. But then add in the smell of urine and the smell of feces because there were no outhouses. And so I just remember breaking down, crying and saying, I can't do this. I can't do this. And I took along a friend who was also a journalist to help me tell the story. And she said, as well as the photographer, he said, Katina, you have been working 9 months on this trip. You have to do it. I said, but I cannot get out of this vehicle and let these children see me crying the way that I'm crying. They said, you have to do it. You have to get out. So I sat in the vehicle and I cried and I prayed. And I told my friend, okay, give me a pair of shades, please, because I left mine in the room. So she gave me the shades, and a tour guide gave me the tour of the landing beach and how the children slept and what they did and what the other people there did in that fishing market and village. And so, to be quite honest with you and to be really transparent, because I believe in being transparent, when I got back to the hotel room, I went straight to the bar, and I sat in that bar for 5 hours weeping and drinking wine because I just could not believe what I had seen. I'd never seen anything like that in my life. And the next day, we got up and we went to the school, and we created a book nook or this school's first library because they didn't have books. And I donated all of my children's books to each one of the students. And we donated the rice and we donated the teacher's salaries. And we spent time with the children. And then the children, of course, because they are very poor and they are orphaned and abandoned, had never been off the landing beach. So about 10 miles down the road was the Kwame Nkrumah Museum. And, of course, you know that Nkrumah was the first president of Ghana. So we rented out some vans, and we took the 130 children on their very first field trip to the museum so they could learn about their first president. And the teachers had been teaching them about him, but they actually got to go and to see, like, the car that he drove and some of the other paraphernalia that had been collected from his lifetime. And so that was very special. And in West Africa, there in Ghana, an enduring term for a woman, a female, is auntie. And when I first arrived at the school, they were calling me auntie. On the way to the museum, the tour guide said, "Do you hear what the children are calling you?" And I said, "No." He said, "Let your window down," because we were in a separate car. And you could hear the children chanting, "Mommy, mommy, mommy." So I went from an auntie to a mommy. And I said, "Okay, God, even though I haven't birthed any children myself, I know that you are now telling me that I have 130 children that I have to take care of." When we got back to the school and the kids had their rice and they put some tin tomatoes, is what we call the red tomatoes, they call them tin tomatoes, over the rice and a few little pieces of fish. It was one fish that they had to sprinkle over all of the 130 bowls. Afterwards, I noticed something that totally broke my heart. And it was the pre-K to first grade teachers. They had one bottle of water and they had one green cup. And they poured that bottle of water into that green cup and they passed it around to each student. And each student only got one sip of water. Second grade through sixth grade, because the school is pre-K through sixth grade. Second through sixth grade, there was an orange barrel, maybe about 2 feet high. And they put bottled water in that. And it was one white cup. And so the second through the sixth graders used that same white cup and dipped their little hands with that cup into that barrel. And they got a sip of water. And then they placed it back into the orange barrel and the next kid got it. I thought how selfish I had been, because I get a bottle of water and I may take two or three sips out of it and I put it down and I'm done with it. But then to watch children only get one sip of water broke my heart. So when I came back to the United States, I said, "God, I need a fresh idea of what to do to help the children get some water." And so I was sitting at my computer and it just dinged, and it was really some spam mail that was offering wristbands. And God said, "Wristbands for water." He said, "Order some wristbands," because in Ghana, I noticed that they sold a lot of wristbands, and they were, you know, just the little silicone wristbands, and they wore them. And God said, "You put wristbands for water on that, and you sell them for $1 a piece, and you raise enough money to where the kids can have their own bottle of water a day." So I was on that journey. To be honest with you, I think I've only sold like 1,500 wristbands. And about 2 weeks ago, I woke up to a text message from the headmistress of the school, who acts like the principal of the school, but they call her the headmistress. And she said, "The government is talking about selling the land that the children sleep on to the Chinese to build a fishing harbor." And I said, "Oh my goodness." I said, "Well, keep me updated. Tell me what's happening." And she says, "Well, we're supposed to have a meeting tonight." And she said, "I will update you tomorrow." So Thursday, she It was on a Wednesday. So Thursday she updated me and she said, they told me that I need to immediately find a place to hold school for the children elsewhere because this building will be torn down. I said, well, how long were they giving you? And she said, they didn't say. She said, however, different government officials have been talking about putting a landing beach here since 1965. And so nothing has happened. So she was like, I think we may have some time. I said, okay, let's pray, but immediately start searching for another place for the children because the children would run to the school, even though the school had no electricity, no running water, or no toilet. It was better than the wooden boxes or the fishing boats that they were sleeping in. So they found it a safe haven. And again, that was the one place where they could get their meal. I went to work and that next morning I woke up and she had sent me a video. And it was of a bulldozer tearing down the school. I immediately called her and she said, they tore the school down while we were having class and the children were inside. And she said, and one child got hurt, but she's going to be okay. And I said, what about the wooden boxes and everything else that was on the landing beach? She said, they tore it down. And I just began to weep. And I said, well, when they made this deal, $60 million deal, did they not find somewhere for the kids to sleep, you know, somewhere for them to start school? And she said, no, Auntie. So that's where we are. And so that's why I wanted to reach out, because I need the HBCU community's help. It is a total of $43,000 US to build a new school and buy everything that needs to go in it, the school books, the pens, the papers, the notebooks, all of that. And I'm asking you all to help because it's the only thing that I know to do. I have a nonprofit, an official 501c3. So any donation would be tax deductible, because it would be charitable giving. And I'm believing God to do a great work, because what seemed bad with the way that those children were living, I believe it's an opportunity for God to do a new thing. Because since this school will be built from the ground up, once we start collecting the money, we can put electricity, we can put toilets, we can put running water in the school for the kids. And so, you know, in trying to encourage the headmistress, I keep telling her that even though it seems bad, God is going to turn it around for the children's good, and that we just have to be faithful and trust God during the process.
3: Trusting God in the process, you know, I'm just so incredibly blown away. Man, it's just terrible in terms of them coming in there and virtually probably without even notice, and bulldozing the school, knocking it down, kids are there, child was injured. But you know what? What God is going to do, he's going to turn this whole thing around. It already has a brand new beginning now, so we can build a brand new school, as you said, with electricity and running water, what all was needed for them to have the very best that we all want them to have.
2: Thank you so much. And I wanted to share with you the original name of the school before they tore it down was Noya. And that's a Ga word, because Ga is a tribe there in Ghana. And the word Noya means to move forward. Now, as soon as they tore that school down, the headmistress, you know, we had talked, and if you remember, I said, you know, go and see if you can find another place for the school. She happened to find a chief who was about a 7-minute walk away from where the old school was located that had some land. And he happened to know her father. And he said, since I knew your father, and he was an upstanding and outstanding man in the community, I'm going to give you this plot of land, but you must begin to build immediately. So remember I told you I had started the Wristbands for Water program, and so the roughly $1,000 or so that I had raised from that, I immediately sent that to her because she had to show that they would begin working. So she bought some cement and some sand to show the chief that we were serious about building this. And so right now, that's what stands. And she was able to borrow money from some family and friends and a couple of other people who've been helping out. And so she bought some plastic chairs and tables, much like the ones that you can find in our local dollar stores here, like a Dollar General or Family Dollar. And so the kids are having classes outside right now in the elements because we didn't want them to stop learning because that was their safe haven. And so they're outside right now, just sitting. And if you go to my Facebook page, because I created a Facebook page for people to join the journey with me, and it's Katina's Classroom, and it's spelled a little differently because my name, Katina, is with a K. So it's K-A-T-I-N-A, apostrophe S, and then classroom is spelled with a K. So it's K-L-A-S-S-R-O-O-M, but it's Katina's Classroom. And I posted some pictures along the way of the kids sitting outside and that they're still learning. But we decided to do something different because we have to honor God in all that we do. So we decided that with this new school that we will call it Genesis, because we know that in the book of Genesis, that's where God created everything, and it was a new beginning. So we chose the name Genesis because this will be a new beginning for the children, and I just believe God for it. My website is also katinasclassroom.com, and you can go there. You can learn about not only what I'm doing in Africa, but you can learn about what I'm doing in the Mid-South. But more importantly, there is a donate button there to where you can donate to this fund. And let me be absolutely transparent. 100% of the proceeds will go to the children. 100% of the proceeds will go to building these children a new school and their operational cost for the school year.
3: Yeah, you know, listening to you in real time, I'm talking with you about that. And I am just in awe. First of all, on how good God is, and here it is, and he's inviting us to be able to participate in this effort to ensure that these children, these precious souls there in Jamestown and in Ghana, who have been orphaned and abandoned, who are now in the process of watching things come together for them because of you. I always tell folk the most important thing in life is to be able to hear God. Secondly, know your assignment. And third, how to use your seed, your time, your talent, your gifts. And God bless you, Katina. You know, out of all that you do and you contribute in terms of the lives of children, you're an incredible, incredible woman of God. And as a professional, of course, we know you as a broadcast journalist. Also, we know you as an author. But most importantly, right now, you are carrying out what God has placed upon your heart because you have a heart for children, and you're in a place where you can hear God, and you reached out to us for help. You can count with us, as I said previously, to reach out. We're going to drop this conversation that you and I are having right now immediately on today as a podcast before we even put it up on SiriusXM. So it's going to be spread out all across our network, and I'll be following up with you personally to do all that we can to make sure that we're given this the due that it deserves, and we're running an effective campaign to reach out to others. And we're going to believe God for that. We know he can do exceedingly above all that we can ask or think. So we thank him right now. And so thank you for taking time to share today with us. And once again, if you would, share with our listening audience how they can connect with you on their social media platforms.
2: Yes. And if I could, I'd like to add one other thing.
3: Sure.
2: so that you know your money is going to a good cause.
4: Yes.
2: So, but if you want to leave an imprint and have your name, your church's name, your business name, your organization's name on the wall, we've come up with sponsorship programs.
4: Okay.
2: So if you're able to give $2,500, then your business name, your name, and a favorite Bible verse or quote will go above each door of each classroom. And so you can have an international imprint.
4: Wow.
2: In addition, there are going to be windows so that they can have some light coming into it, the school, as well as electricity. And so for a sponsorship of $1,000, your name, your organization's name, your favorite Bible verse or quote will go above each window. For a $500 donation, that plaque with all that information will go on an actual door itself. So there are different sponsorship levels, and like it's $100 sponsorship for each table for the children to be able to sit at because they use the tables. And then for like each desk, it will be like $50 if you want to have a sponsorship to help. So there are many ways to where you can actually leave an international imprint yourself. Besides knowing that you're helping children, you can leave your mark there in Jamestown, Ghana as well. So I wanted to share that. Again, how you can donate is go to the website, katinasclassroom.com, and that's KATINASKLASSROOM.com. And there's a donate button there. And again, it is an official 501c3, and so it is a tax write-off because it's charitable giving.
4: Wow. Katina Rankin is the evening anchor for WATN-TV, the ABC affiliate there in Memphis, Tennessee. She received her bachelor's degree in mass communications from Alcorn State University and her master's degree in broadcast journalism from Jackson State University. Reaching out to us guys here in HBCU Nation, across the community, all across the country. Let's step it up and do what we always do, do best, and respond to help her with this incredible global initiative to help these orphaned and abandoned children there in Jamestown, Ghana, with this new project, Genesis. Katina, bless your heart. We have you lifted up in prayer, along with all those precious souls and the teachers there, as I say, on the ground, getting the work done. And I am excited about this opportunity to be able to participate in this wonderful, wonderful project, and we pray others will capture the vision and also do what they can to contribute to this worthy cause. And you can count on us to follow up with you and launch an effective, we pray, campaign to be able to raise the monies needed to make it all happen.
2: In the name of Jesus, thank you
4: so much. Yes, absolutely, absolutely. Bless you. We're going to be following up with you. And we're just so excited, and we're thankful, humbled, and honored that you've reached out and to ask us to help and invited us to be able to participate in the wonderful work that you're doing there in Jamestown, Ghana. Thank you so much, Katina. God bless you.
2: Thank you, and God bless you.
4: Okay, take care. Bye-bye. Hey, listen, we're going to get this ready to go right now. The production team, we're going to drop this today. We're going to follow up. We're going to put it on out there on full blast. Nothing is more important right now than what you and I just talked about. Don't you remember that, okay?
2: Thank you so much. I appreciate you.

0: Well, good afternoon, everyone, and welcome to this week's episode of It's Easy, Son, your life journey onto your purpose. And today I have my boss with me, Dr. David Thomas. As you can very well imagine, Dr. Thomas is currently the president of Morehouse College, but more importantly, he has a stellar background in higher education. And not only in higher education, but higher education at what I would consider at the highest levels. And through every job that you could have pretty much in higher education, he has held. And he currently is now the president of the prestigious Morehouse College. And he's doing an amazing job as he leads this institution through some rather interesting times, not only here in the nation, but a message that this institution has to share around the world. Like all my other guests, he will share a little bit about himself, his background, his growing up, his years. But we want to hear from him today primarily around his ascension and inspiration that he can give to young people. He oversees a campus with over 2,200 African-American males. But more importantly today, we're looking for him to share words of wisdom, words of guidance and comfort in these times. And I can guarantee that you'll be in for a treat today as well. Ladies and gentlemen, without any further ado, welcome to the show today, my boss, Dr. David Thomas, president of Morehouse College. Dr. Thomas, good afternoon. How are you?
1: Good afternoon, Gerald. How are you doing? I'm doing well. Good to be here on the call. A blessing to feel healthy and, enjoy the decent weather we're having right now here here in Atlanta. And Morehouse is on the highest hill in Atlanta, so we get a nice breeze. So I'm doing pretty well.
0: That is true. Well, Dr. Thomas, as you know, I started this podcast in a way to try to inspire our young people and to have them see and hear from leaders, individuals who have come before them and have gone on and did wonderful things. But more importantly, for them to get a background as to how you got to where you are, a sense of your upbringing, your family, your environment, your support system that kept you and held you all the way through your early years, your schooling years, elementary and so on and so forth, stories and testimonies, if you will, of what guided you and led you all the way through high school, college, and into your career, and more importantly, where you are today and the vantage point through which you see things in the world today. So I don't talk as much. I just try to have our guests share their stories, and then as they're sharing their stories, I have ways to interject with questions, and hopefully along the way, your story will not only, well, I know your story will inspire, especially how you wanted to be at Morehouse, but ended up going elsewhere. So I think young people need to hear that as well. So Dr. Thomas, could you share with the audience a sense of your early years and your upbringing, your family, and how that grounded you to where you are today?
1: Yeah, sure. And, please feel free to help guide me.
0: Okay.
1: Because, I am a professor and sometimes I can go long with my lecture. So help me make sure I don't lose the audience, especially
0: okay.
1: Given your noble aim to produce messages that young people will pay attention to and listen to.
0: Absolutely.
1: So, was asked to give a talk about, my career and my journey, and I gave it the label an improbable journey. And the reason for that was, at the time I was asked to do it, I had been on the faculty at the Harvard Business School for 22 years, the Wharton School for 4 years. I was dean at Georgetown. I had been dean at the business school at Georgetown. I was sitting on several major boards, and I was 5 months into being president of Morehouse College. And the reason I say it's an improbable journey is that I was born in 1956. That was 7 or 8 years after Jackie Robinson integrated baseball. I think it was 2 years after the Brown versus Board of Education case was resolved in favor of integrating schools, and 2 years after

0: because you're going to school, you're looking at pictures of presidents. It's like, hey, none of these guys are black. So then I said, okay, I'm going to be the first black president. And then at some point, I decided I was going to be a lawyer. And I believe that it was because unconsciously, as a young black kid, I arrived at the conclusion that I could not be president.
1: And why was that, Dr. Thomas?
0: Because in the early times that I was growing up, the ceiling on what black people could aspire to was so low. Right? Especially if to get there, you had to go beyond the black community. So I decided I was going to be a lawyer because in my community, there were three professions, four professions, teachers. There were a few black doctors, a lot of black preachers, and a few black lawyers. Now, I say that to say that, you know, I set my sights too low because, you know, 47 or so years later, there would be a black man elected to the White House.
1: Right.
0: And so, right, that was a period where we couldn't even see that possibility, and that was somehow seeped into your consciousness as a little kid. And anyway, fast forward, I'm going to go to college. I only wanted to go to, you know, I only applied to two colleges in 1973. One was Morehouse College, and where I really wanted to go, and the other was Yale College, where a counselor told me to apply to it. Most people in my neighborhood had never heard of it. We'd all heard of Harvard, but we'd never, you know, Yale was not, you know, school talked about. But anyway, I had this counselor, and she told me that I should apply. I got into both, and Morehouse gave me no scholarship, and Yale gave me a full ride.
1: Wow.
0: And my parents calculated family contribution for my college education by the Yale Financial Aid Department was zero.
1: Wow. So you were definitely Pell eligible. Yeah.
0: So I was beyond Pell eligible.
1: right.
0: Back then we had something called BEOG, which was sort of like Pell.
1: Mm-hmm.
0: And then there was another supplemental scholarship called SEOG.
1: Mm-hmm.
0: That they would give to the kids who really needed money. Well, let's just say that I got my fair share of government support. And I got a full ride from Yale for everything else. And I went to Yale.
1: So Dr. Thomas, let me ask you a question here. So you have three other brothers, and you're coming through high school, and you have the work ethic of your parents obviously was instilled in you, but coming up through high school and then figuring out, okay, I'm one of four, did that add any pressure? Because we hear that quite a bit, you know, over the years, you know, youngsters don't want to put their mom and dad under pressure. Did you feel any pressure, or did you have a support at your high school that pushed you to make these decisions and actually apply to a Yale? Because most folks today will hear, well, he went to Yale. So, Yale is a household name today.
0: Right. No, you know, it's funny. I was, in high school, you know, I was a top student. But what happened to me, but I wasn't on anybody's radar screen, you know, because I grew up in a culture where if you were smart, you didn't brag about that. You didn't lead with it, you know. And so teachers didn't pay

0: much attention to me until I got a scholarship to go to France for my senior year of high school.
1: Wow. Wow.
0: So I actually spent my senior year of high school living in France, in the southwest of France at the foot of the Pyrenees Mountains and about 50 miles in from the Atlantic Ocean in a town called Orthez. And that's what made this counselor pay attention to me and tell me I should apply to Yale. The thing that helped me most was my father always pushed me to do my best. I remember I would come home with, you know, a good grade card. My older brother would come home with a not so good grade card. And I'd be bragging, and my father would say to me, "Well, was the class hard?" I would say, "No, not necessarily." He'd say, "Well, then did you do your best, the very best you could do, or did you know, or otherwise, you know, did you just get an A because you know you were coasted?" And you couldn't fool him, so it would come out that, you know, I basically got an A because I was coasting. He'd say, "Don't brag.
1: Oh, wow.
0: You didn't do your best."
1: Wow.
0: At the same time, on the rare occasion where I got less than an A, he would say, and, you know, I was particularly not a great math student. He would say, "Did you do your best?" And I'd say, "Yeah, you know, I worked my tail off, I, you know." And then he would say, "Don't worry about it.
1: Wow.
0: You did your best."
1: Wow.
0: Right? That's all you got to feel great about.
1: You did your
0: and
1: best.
0: Never brag. Mm. Right, never brag when you simply got lucky because it was easy. Right? And you came out on top. And that mentality has been with me since I was, you know, in middle school. And it's what has served me in every phase of my adult life.
1: Wow.
0: Right?
1: So you get to
0: and you've worked with me, so
1: You're explaining a lot, and I'm sure a couple of our coworkers and our colleagues are going to really understand that, because that actually what you're describing is exactly how you are. You are very quiet and reserved, but when you make a decision, the decision is made and you move, which is a quality trait of leaders, and leaders need to have today, is that very calculating, very quiet and watching happenings, and then when the decision is made, the decision is made. What you just shared was actually very insightful, and I'm sure many of our colleagues will now have a good sense of how our president operates. But I want to get back to this issue of Yale and Morehouse. So Morehouse, you wanted to go
0: right.
1: to Morehouse, but you went to Yale.
0: I would have gone to Morehouse.
1: Right.
0: I would have gone to Morehouse, but for the money.
1: But for the money. So what was Yale
0: but
1: like?
0: For the money, I would have gone to Morehouse. What Yale was like was, I arrived at Yale with one advantage that I think, you know, allowed me to traverse Yale, and that was I had gone to France.
1: Wow.
0: So I had gone to France. As a freshman, lived for a year with a family in a small town. And I had learned some things about crossing cultures. And Yale was a very different culture. I also had learned some things about identity. And what I had learned about identity was when I was in France, you know, people would look at me and they would initially think that I was from Martinique, which is a Caribbean country in the Caribbean that was colonized, that was then was a colony of France. And when I would say I wasn't from Martinique, they would say, well, you must be from Algeria. Again, right, another African part of, you know, African country, right? And because of my skin tone, it looked like I might be, you know, Algerian. And I would say no. And I remember at some point, somebody would decide to ask me, well, what are you? And I would say, I'm an American. And they would say, c'est pas vrai, meaning that can't be true.
1: Wow.
0: Because I didn't look to them like an American, right? They thought, you know, the image of America was, you know, at least the male image of America was a white man.
1: Wow.
0: Now, at the same time, I would be somewhere else because this is 1973. So the Vietnam War is winding down. And the French, 24 years before, had been beaten by the Vietnamese, by the Viet Cong, same people who had victory over the U.S. And it was a very anti-imperialist culture, you know, and so they saw the Americans as imperialists. And I'd be in a different conversation, and I'd be being asked to defend America's imperial intentions around the world. So I could be in one conversation, people couldn't believe I was an American because of my skin color. I'd be in another conversation where people knew that I was an American and I was asked to defend America. Well, this was at a time when black people were not the people being asked to defend America, at least not in my neighborhood.
1: Right.
0: Okay. So all of a sudden, you know, I realized that, who people make up that you are has nothing to do with you. It has to do with them. And the way that they construct you has to do with them, has nothing to do with you much of the time, especially if they've had no experience of you.
1: Right.
0: And I went to Yale with that same understanding. And so, you know, Yale was not a welcoming environment, by and large, for black students. And I'll give you an example of that. I graduated from Yale. I you know, I obviously did pretty well. I actually have 4 degrees from Yale.
1: We're going to get to that.
0: Yeah, right. And I have never been to a Yale college reunion. And my 40th reunion was 2 years ago, the same year that I started the presidency at Morehouse.
1: Wow.
0: Never been to one.
1: Wow.
0: So I feel no, you know, sort of personal connection to Yale, although I feel grateful for what it gave me educationally and what it taught me about power and politics. And what it taught me about needing to be my own compass. And, you know, when I'm lecturing, when I'm talking to young people and they ask me for advice, and sometimes, you know, they say to me, well, how did you, especially when I'm talking to first generation college students like I was, they say, well, you know, how did you cope? Like, how did you wind up being able to traverse the environment so well? Because I start out by telling them a story that the high school I went to, I took all the hard courses. So I left as a junior to go to France, and there were no more advanced math or science courses for me to take. I had taken them all by the time into my junior year.
1: Wow.
0: But I went to a high school that did not have calculus and it did not have pre-calculus. I went to a high school where I had never written a term paper. I had never written a paper that was longer than 6 handwritten pages.
1: Wow.
0: Didn't know what footnotes and references were, but I graduated in 3 years. I graduated number 6 in a class of 1,200.
1: Wow. That's okay. Pretty impressive, Dr. Thomas.
0: So now I arrive at Yale thinking, I'm a pretty smart guy.
1: Right.
0: Number 6 isn't bad. Given you did it in 3 years. If I stayed all 4 years in high school, I probably would have been, valedictorian or something.
1: Right, right.
0: Anyway, I go into my... I take freshman English, and we're reading Shakespeare, Tolstoy, and all the, the Western 19th century, classics, and Shakespeare, which I had never read. I had never read Shakespeare when I got to college. Well, for most of my colleagues in my class, they were reading the books for the second time because of the schools they had gone to.
1: Yeah.
0: I would turn in my papers and I would get D's, right? I'd never seen it, I'd never seen a D in my life.
1: Right.
0: And I remember I went to my English professor. And, again, this was when, Yale was just becoming integrated with a noticeable number of black students. And they were taking black students from neighborhoods like mine because, simply because they wanted more black students and they couldn't find enough of them in the places where they usually went to recruit.
1: Mm.
0: So I go to my English teacher and I asked her, so how do I get an A? And I could tell by the look on her face, she was like, what are you talking about? You're getting a D.
1: Right.
0: Well, we had a conversation at the end of the day. She decided, okay, you want to know how you get an A? She described to me what an A paper looked like. She didn't need to tell me why I was getting a D. I could see the difference.
1: Right. Right.
0: And what I say to students is, I succeeded because I never lost myself.
1: What does that mean?
0: Right?
1: You didn't lose yourself.
0: That means my parents told me I could do anything as long as I did my best. Everything I had tried to do my best at, I had succeeded. And so here I am, Yale's telling me, hey, you're not an A student, you're a D student.
1: Right.
0: Well, that was true in terms of my performance. But what happens to many young people is they think that, that says something about who they are, as opposed to about how they performed in that one instance.
1: Mm.
0: So I never lost my sense that I am the kind of person who can produce A's.
1: Wow.
0: If today is not an A, I am an A person. Right?
1: That is powerful. I don't think many young people think of it that way. They get so wrapped up in the grade and you see them keep going down, down, down.
0: Right. Because you lose confidence in yourself.
1: Mm.
0: Right. And I think that's particularly true at PWIs, predominantly white institutions. It was true in my experience. Because when I was doing the work to figure out how to get an A and make up for the skills I didn't have, I didn't have one professor who said, you know, you could be the best kid in this class, right? You're working so hard and coming up the performance curve so quick. That tells me you could be, and then you describe, right, who I became.
1: Right.
0: Most of my, right, still faculty members, if I came back now and they said, geez, president of a college, he was dean at Georgetown, he was a full chair professor at the Harvard Business School, he's a senior associate dean at the Harvard Business School, he's at, he has a PhD from, yeah, right, they would have said, ah, must be a different David Thomas.
1: Right, exactly, yeah.
0: Right?
1: Yeah.
0: So I was lucky because, you know, I had the kind of mental and psychological and at some level, you know, spiritual foundation that I didn't lose myself. And, you know, one phrase that I became well known for when I got to Morehouse, the students even put it last year on their orientation t-shirts, is excellence is a habit, not an event.
1: Wow. So Dr. Thomas, let me ask you this. That excellence that you mentioned, undergrad, I would assume to have all these degrees from these, you know, Yale, and you, I think you also went to Columbia. Is that correct?
0: Yeah, right.
1: You also went to Columbia.
0: I try not to tell people that I have three masters.
1: Well, you know, last week on the show, Dr. Yancey was on the show, and she was saying she was a professional student because she had all these different classes that she had taken over time. But as I'm listening to you, Dr. Thomas, there is a common thread here. One is work ethic, and I'm going to ask you this question, as I've asked all my previous guests. Once again, it does not look like there was this set path that you were upon. You had many stops, many, you know, curves, some meandering going on. But today, most folks look for this straight path. What in your mind, what's the tension between those two perceptions of how you get from here to there? Because you're a Yale, Columbia, Yale degrees, Harvard Business School, dean at Georgetown, and now you're president of Morehouse College, one of the most prestigious institutions in the world. What was the path for you? Or looking back, is there a path, or is it just a couple of stops and then enhancements?
0: Here's what I, and you know, just to put this in context, right? When I arrived at college, I was 100% sure I was going to go to law school.
1: Wow.
0: Right? And the way I think about it is, there are the people who just sort of meander because they're truly sort of without a compass. And then usually for extrinsic reasons, wind up putting themselves on the path. By that I mean, I don't know what I want to do. Somebody comes, they offer me a job. I go do it. Turns out I'm pretty good at it. Next thing you know, 40 years later, you know, I'm whatever. Then there are the people who say, who are focused on the form. So when I said I wanted to be a lawyer, I was focused on the form. Here's what lawyers do. I'm going to become a lawyer. Most of my friends, my closest friends in college, they all became lawyers. Most of them became lawyers. They went to law school. Most of them today do not practice law, interestingly enough. But they have a form. And then there's another way that careers happen, and I think that it's what explains my career, which is you come to realize that you're not seeking a form, you're seeking an experience. The way you want to be experienced in the world, the way you want to experience the world, and the way you want the world to experience you. And what I realized in college was I didn't really want to be a lawyer because lawyers didn't do what I thought they did. I thought lawyers changed the world.
1: Mm.
0: And as I got to see lawyers in action and what, right, I thought, you know, it became clear to me that I wouldn't wake up every day thinking about the possibility to, you know, make a difference in somebody's life or, right? And that set me on a path where I went about choosing my experiences based on, you know, multiplying the probability that I could make a difference in the world. So I went into the field of organizational behavior where that I'm considered an expert in because I thought organizations were the place or are the place where most people will spend most of their waking lives is at work.
1: That is so true.
0: And if we can make healthy workplaces, we can transform people's lives. Yeah. Workplaces are the most integrated places on the planet. It's not our churches. It's not our schools. It's not our grocery stores. Right? It's the workplace.
1: That is true. That is so true.
0: Right? So even if we want to give people an experience of what a healthy, diverse community feels like, our biggest possibility for them to have an experience of it that then leads them to want to engage in it in other aspects of their life is at work. You know, followed by colleges and universities. Right? But colleges and universities are actually way behind the workplace in terms of that. Most of them. Right? Because most of our colleges are predominantly by institutions. Right? And so I said, okay, you know, I can do work that helps change organizations, you know, which makes a lot of people's lives better, and I can have an impact. And then as I became a professor, I realized, you know, that actually most of my impact would come from the way I influenced my students and what they went out in the world and did. So I made choices about my professor opportunities that I took. So, you know, I left the Wharton School and went to the Harvard Business School primarily because Harvard valued two things that Wharton didn't. One was engaging with people who actually practice leadership and management in your research. And the second was they valued teaching and having an impact on students. I left Harvard to go be dean at Georgetown, which many people couldn't believe, right? Like, why would you leave the mothership to go to a school where most people don't even know they have a business school?
1: Right.
0: Right. But I went there because it's a Jesuit university, and I thought that if I went to a school with a normative set of values about service, about what they refer to as the Magis, which is the reason for you to have more is so that you can do more for the world. And, you know, not to be embarrassed about having more, but be committed to what you do with your more. So that you make a better world for others, right? I thought if we had a business school based on those values that could be in the top 10 of business schools, we could transform the conversation about the role of business in the world.
1: It's an ambitious
0: there's
1: goal.
0: No top tier business, right? There's no top tier, top 10 business school that has a normative set of values that are faith based.
1: Wow.
0: Right? Not one. So that's why I went there. And then, you know, I came to Morehouse because I thought that, you know, if I could be as successful as I've been everywhere else, and every year for the rest of my career have an impact on 2,200 young men, most 95% of whom identify as Black, I graduate 400 a year, I'm here for 10 years, I will have put 4,000 men out into the world prepared to change it.
1: I see. Right. Yeah.
0: And so I've actually been seeking an experience and a way to be experienced in the world, not seeking to be a full professor or, right, you know, or a dean or a president. Right. I'm seeking an experience. And I think there are people out there where their careers don't necessarily, they either don't make sense because they don't look linear, or they look really linear, and you find out that, you know, the linearity of it doesn't at all explain how they made the choices they made.
1: right. That is so true. So, Dr. Thomas, we have about 17 minutes left. You are the president of Morehouse College, and you've just laid out a roadmap that, not a roadmap, but a path that your career took. And you're now at Morehouse College, prestigious institution, world renowned for its alums, its impact, its social status, and the impact it has on our nation and the world. Going back to what you said about the experience, given where you are now and what we see happening in our nation, the world, and specifically on the campus of Morehouse, or even in the city of Atlanta, where do you see Morehouse today and your leading of Morehouse and the impact Morehouse can have? Does the nation need a Morehouse now more than ever, or is it just simply we're just going through another dispensation in time?
0: Well, I think and it's interesting you ask that, because if you go back to some of my early addresses here at the college, I actually said, and I said it in my inaugural address, that I came to Morehouse because I believe the world needs Morehouse. And what this moment that we're in, that I describe as a moment in which two viruses are colliding, the COVID-19 virus and the virus of institutionalized racism, both of which are pandemic in proportions and epidemic in our country, and they're revealing both the need for leadership of the type that we've developed leaders to provide to the world, regardless of occupation. And it's also revealing the deep work of the deep inequities that are structurally embedded in the way our society has operated since its inception, really. And we chipped away at it in the last century. And now it's almost like, you know, we're in the last mile, and the big question of, you know, can we get there? Can we get to a place where those inequalities and what systemic racism does can be addressed in fundamental ways? And so, you know, the good news is, you know, someone asked me, so what is Morehouse going to do different? And I said, well, you know, basically we're going to double down and commit to being better at what we've done. 453 years because we are actually made for this time. And we've shown that over and over again in the history of this country, where Morehouse men have gone out and become engaged in important moments of our history and helped to transform them. And not all those moments are, you know, ones that will make it into the history books, but, you know, we can just go down the line of, you know, our graduates who've gone into public service and the difference they've made. Today, the mayor of Montgomery, Alabama, and the mayor of Birmingham, Alabama, are Morehouse graduates, both under the age of 50.
1: Mm-hmm. Very impressive.
0: And they're doing a phenomenal job, and finding that way to lead that, you know, looks objectively at the truth of the situation, but also finds ways to bring communities together to address it. You know, and right. So, you know, we talk a lot about Martin Luther King, but we've got a lot of kings in this world. Mm-hmm. They may not make the news every day, right? But we're still producing that quality of leader. Now we have to focus on, making sure that we create the opportunities and the conditions at Morehouse that prepare them to do that under the exigencies or demands of the 21st century reality, which is different than the 20th century reality. Our students have to become much more global in their orientation. We've got to globalize our curriculum, raise the funds so that by the time I leave Morehouse, we can support every student to have a global experience. Making sure that all of our students have an opportunity to become data literate, and literate in the use of technology. Because if you just look at what's driving some of the movement that's going on in the world today, it's the ability to mobilize communities using technology, and the ability to shape conversations because you understand data. In this COVID moment, right, it's the data that's bringing to people's attention that these issues of inequality and disproportionate impact on Black and brown communities are real and can't be escaped by simple liberal excuses.
1: Mm-hmm.
0: So we've launched a data science institute here in the Atlanta University Center with our fellow schools, Spelman and Clark and the Morehouse School of Medicine. So that's really what I think we have to do. The other thing that, you know, we really have to do is develop more resources to support our mission.
1: Mm-hmm.
0: And another example of how this moment is resonating and saying that the world needs Morehouse is we recently got a $40 million gift from Patty Quillen and Reed Hastings, who are wealthy philanthropists in California. And they had come and visited our campus about a year and a half ago, and they gave us, over the course of that time, $2 million. But I got a call from Reed a few weeks ago, or an email, and he said, it's time to step up the wealth redistribution. And, can we talk to you? And I gave him a call the next day. And the end result was a $40 million gift, because as he looked at what the world needed and what institutions like ours distinctively do, not just to give a young man a great education, but to actually, you know, move the world forward along lines of social justice and access and equity and race. He couldn't think of any place better to help scale.
1: Mm-hmm.
0: You know, and that's been happening in smaller ways, you know, in the last several months. And even before we got to this moment, where Robert Smith had never been to Morehouse, came the first year I was here, gave us a seven-figure gift to help us do some significant things related to scholarships and some capital improvements. And then came last year's graduation and made a commitment that essentially wound up being a $34 million gift.
1: Mm-hmm.
0: To me, all those things in, you know, kind of big visible ways reinforce the idea that we've got a value proposition that can be valued by the world, and we've got to elevate it, right?
1: Yeah. So, Dr. Thomas, we have, in the remaining time we have left, we have about 8 minutes or so. When we had the issues of Ahmaud Arbery and George Floyd and all these unfortunate incidents to occur, you wrote a letter to your students, and very heartfelt letter. I wouldn't want the audience to, or us to leave this week's show and not have the young people outside of the Morehouse family and who received that letter to get a sense of you being the president of Morehouse, what you were trying to communicate and convey to young people. They were your students in particular, but what words of inspiration and insight could you leave with young people today who are either graduating into this COVID environment, if they're leaving college, you know, they don't have, employment is a challenge right now, if they're in high school, and you're looking up forward as to what's next. I thought the words that you shared with your students was very powerful and meaningful for that moment in time. But this intersection, as you call it, these two pandemics that are moving on parallel tracks at the same time, what words of inspiration and hope could you share with the folks that are listening to us today on this podcast?
0: Well, you know, it always makes me anxious when someone asks me to share words of inspiration, because I don't think of myself as an inspirational person. But I think I have been in the world long enough to have wisdom. And I would say, first of all, this generation's time to engage in the unfinished work of the last century to move this country toward being one where we actually live up to the American credo of, you know, and justice for all, and the idea that the class you're born into does not define the class that you have to leave the world in, and the idea that, you know, I am my neighbor's keeper, and so the least of us matters more even than where the most prosperous of us are in terms of what it says about our society. So this is their moment to shape that.
1: Hmm.
0: I would also say to them, you are they are confronting a set of forces, and this is particularly to the black men of color. The forces that you're confronting of racism and inequality have been designed to destroy you. And don't fall prey to them. And by that I mean, you know, don't turn your protest violent, because that actually becomes self-destructive. Use the tools that have been given to you by the struggles of the generations that came before you. Nonviolent advocacy, the right to assemble, you know, for me, the vote. If you don't have anything to do because you don't have a job, go join a voter registration effort in your community. You can even do it on the telephone. Everybody, I'm putting out a challenge here at Morehouse that every Morehouse man, meaning alum, and every man of Morehouse, meaning a student, who is eligible to vote in November of this year, that they vote. I'm not telling them who to vote for, but what this moment also teaches us is that who governs matters.
1: Yes, indeed.
0: And your claim to hold them accountable is that you voted, whether they were your candidate who won or not.
1: That's right. That's right.
0: You know, the other thing that I say to them is, don't lose sight of the new possibilities that are in this moment, right? One thing about crises is that they open up new pathways and opportunities that we can't see. I mean, right here at Morehouse College, a school that on the day that we declared we would evacuate this campus only had about 9 or 12 courses that were online. We took our entire curriculum online in less than 10 days. And now that gives us a tool that if we can sharpen it, we can expand the reach of this institution in an accelerated way that takes Morehouse to the world, what I call beyond borders. Mm-hmm. There are going to be needs and opportunities identified, entrepreneurial opportunities. You know, be aware of this, not as a time to be depressed, but to also look for opportunity.
1: That's right.
0: You know, those are the things that I would say.
1: Well, Dr. Thomas, I could tell you we could be on the phone for a long time, because I know there are other things that I've watched you share and the context in which you share them. But we are at time, and I wanted to make sure that I just say thank you. Thank you for the leadership that you're providing and the voice that you're bringing forward in the HBCU space. But more importantly, the leadership that you're providing for this wonderful institution at this juncture in time. And I know you're very busy, and you taking a time, an hour out of your day to spend with little old me trying to inspire young people by way of this podcast and by way of the book that I have written. But I have a passion for young people myself to see them succeed, and this is my way of trying to get that done. So I really appreciate you taking the time to spend with us today, and it's greatly appreciated, sir.
0: Okay, well, I appreciate the fact that you thought that I might have something to say that would be useful in you fulfilling your vision for the work that's important for you.
1: Thank you so much.
0: That goes well beyond the fabulous job that you do as our chief business officer and CFO here at Morehouse College.
1: Thank you. Thank you so much. It's a pleasure to work here. As I say to you many times before, The work at Morehouse now is like ministry, and we're going to elevate and lift this institution to higher heights. Ladies and gentlemen, Dr. David Thomas, president of Morehouse College, has been our guest for this week, and we look forward to seeing you again next week. Until then, this is It's Easy, Son, your journey to your life purpose. Until next time, see you then. Take care. Have a good week.

0: Well, good afternoon, everyone, and welcome to this week's episode of It's Easy Sun, your life lessons on your journey to your purpose. Next weekend, I believe it is, or maybe I have my dates off, but Father's Day is fastly approaching. And I have to, with me this week, a guest, a gentleman that I came to first when I got to Charlotte and I was trying to figure out where I'd end up at church. I used to drive down Batesford Road and I used to see this church on the right hand side. And then further down going to Johnson C. Smith, there was another church called Friendship. And eventually I ended up at the Park Church, and my wife and I got in there and we saw this brother leading worship and singing. And I'm like, who is this dude? And over time, I've watched him just in church, his demeanor, the way he carries himself, the way his two sons that I've watched over the years, sportsmen in their own right. But even after leaving Charlotte and just watching his growth, his development, and his moves, if you will, and we'll get into that in this interview. But I have with me today a gentleman who I think embodies what we talk about on this show, that it inspire people to be better than the stations that they find themselves in. So, ladies and gentlemen, without any further ado, today I welcome to the podcast Mr. Jeffrey C. Graham. Jeffrey, how are you doing, sir?
1: I am doing fantastic, Gerald. It's a pleasure to be here. Excited about the opportunity to kind of, one, catch up with my brother, who I also hold in a great deal of space of admiration as I've watched your career, you navigate your career and reach certain heights that many of us as Black men have had difficulty achieving. So yeah. I'm very, very excited about the opportunity to reconnect with you and looking forward to this conversation.
0: Thank you so much. And, you know, the congratulations are in order as well. So we'll get to that in a minute. But you definitely gracing us with your presence today and sharing some of your insights is going to be a blessing to those that listen. So we'll jump right in. Now, like I do with all the guests that have been on, I have no preset questions. I'll ask an open-ended question to get us started. And then based on your responses, I'll have derivative questions. And before you know it, this hour will be gone. So let us just jump right in. So who is Jeffrey Graham? What grounds him? What is his early years like, his family, the things that has led him and given him the foundation that he stands on today?
1: That's a fantastic question. So as I think about Jeffrey Graham, one, Jeffrey Graham is the youngest of five children. That was born in Middletown, Connecticut. So for those that are not familiar with that part of the U.S. in the Northeast, Connecticut probably is known more for its presence in the insurance industry. But in Connecticut, there's a small town called Middletown. In Middletown, it's known for two things. One, a mental institution called Connecticut Valley Hospital. The other is a great liberal arts college called Wesleyan University. But I was born in Middletown, like I said, to a family where I was the youngest of five. At the time of my upbringing, we were in what would be considered low income housing in a place called Long River Village. The LRV no longer exists today, but that is where I grew up. And at the time, my mom was a single woman and head of household, doing the best that she could. I grew up in a household where my dad, who was an active member of my life, was only my dad in terms of, who fathered me with my mom. So my other four siblings had a different dad. And so that was the nature kind of the family unit itself. As I think about the makeup of our family, there was, I believe, 7 years between me and my next sibling. So, and what's interesting is that the four, two of which were our brothers and the other two sisters, they were like stair steps. So my oldest sister, Angela, is 10 years older than I. Then there's my brother, Curtis, who's 9. Then my sister, Avery, who's 8. And then my brother, Keith, who's 7 years older than I am. And so some might think with that type of gap, that I wasn't a part of a plan, but was more the accident. But also, I think the thing that also is interesting with that gap is the fact that because they were older, I kind of grew up not only as one of five children, but almost as a only child because they were much older than I was. So they, if you were talking to them, they'd say I was spoiled. By the time I came along, my mother was tired and they probably did more of the raising of me. And so growing up in the village, you know, as a matter of fact, here we were talking about how you met me in church. My mom, when you talk to my siblings, was, as they would describe, a woman that was pretty wild, that was out there. You know, she was living her best life, and it didn't include Jesus, right? Okay. So, but by the time she got to me, she had surrendered her life to God.
0: Wow.
1: And so when I came along, I grew up in the church. People will tell you that I grew up in a Pentecostal church, you know, fire and brimstone under the late, great Reverend Lonnie Talley at True Light Deliverance Center in New Haven, Connecticut. My mother, she was completely sold out. So it was no makeup, no earrings. I mean, just if you think about traditional Pentecostal churches, that was the woman who I knew, whereas my sisters and brothers knew her in just the opposite space. And so I was born and raised in the church is the point that I'm getting at. That's all I know. That's all I knew of my mother to do. So I was a church boy big time. And I'd like to think that as I now 55, think many, many, many years later about my upbringing, I used to tell my mom that I was probably a victim of church child abuse because they would be in revivals. There was morning service, afternoon programs, evening programs, midweek Bible study, Friday night youth night. So just in church constantly. And I'm like, how did I pass classes? When did I have a chance to do my homework? You know, just, and you mentioned sports. Like I didn't get to play many sports because I was always in church. Right. And so that was the life that I really kind of grew up in, and the type of, you know, environment really that I grew up in.
0: So moms, and you just gave that juxtaposition, but the discipline that you exhibit now and you share, we can all watch from a distance with your sons and the way you carry yourself now, but that discipline and that Pentecostal background, or if you will, is what role is moms? When you think about moms, what do you think about her? What does she mean to you in the context of your coming up?
1: Yeah, I mean, she's obviously a woman of faith. So growing up, I mean, it was faith and work. I mean, she was one that really completely turned her life around. I mean, if you speak to her, she was one of, was it nine children? Let me get this wrong. I don't want to go through the laundry list of her siblings, but all of her, she's the second oldest of a large family herself. And they'll tell you that Ethel was the worst of them all. She got a lot of them in trouble, as they would describe. but the point is once she surrendered her life to God, that she was really completely sold out and was a woman of faith and allowed her submission to God to really kind of dictate and really rule or govern her decision-making, her life from that point forward. She then began to pray, I mean, over all of her children, but specifically, you know, she would remind me that I'm a king, I'm a son of the king, I'm a kingdom child, that I can do anything I put my mind to, I can do anything that through Christ who gives me the strength to do it. I watched her as she surrendered her life, return what I knew as a Christian woman, how

0: would give me favor with men, you know, men and women, you know. So regardless of the spaces that I traveled, she says, I don't care who you're in front of, because God put you there, you can do it. You know, you deserve to be the head and, mm-hmm. you know, be the influencer in the room, the change agent in the space that you were in. And I was conditioned to really think that way. So although I grew up by very humble beginnings, you know, as I, you know, navigated, you know, the corridors or halls of elementary school through middle school and high school, I did with a different confidence, mm-hmm. You know, and so, and at that time, if you can recall, Gerald, I think I got you by some years, but mm-hmm. the point is that, you know, we were being bussed out of the low-income neighborhoods across town to the so-called schools where they wanted to kind of make sure that we were well integrated. Mm-hmm. And, you know, in many instances, I was, you know, one of maybe one or two Blacks in the classroom. Right. And so, I grew up in an environment where I was allowed around a lot of, you know, Caucasian kids, but yet I grew up in the projects. And right. so that was different for me. And she made sure that, you know, I set my goals and my aspirations much higher to get out of the life, you know, that I kind of grew in. And it was interesting, as I mentioned, you know, she was described by my siblings as tired by the time I came along. So she was like, you know, you're going to get a trade and I want you to go to a technical school. So here I go after finishing middle school, I end up going to a school called Vinyl Tech. And at the time, you know, you rotated through various potential occupations, whether it was being a mechanic and, you know, an electrician,
1: mm-hmm. yeah.
0: A beautician,
1: everything, barber,
0: right? And I was one of those kids that didn't like getting dirty. So mechanics was out, you know, auto body was out. So I was like, okay, I think I'm going to try to drafting. Meanwhile, I could barely draw stick people, right? But that was the one that I was going into. And really, God used my eldest sister who, like I said, 10 years older than me. She was the first to graduate and go on to college. My parents weren't people that had gone on to post-secondary education. Mm-hmm. And so she was the first of my family to go to college. And she went to Boston College. She went on and got her master's at a university in Connecticut. And then became the director, or actually the assistant director at the time, of the Upward Bound program of Wesleyan University.
1: Oh, wow.
0: Right?
1: Yeah.
0: And so so she realized that once I got to this trade school, this, you know, vocational school, she's like, I'm getting you out of there. She said, that's not for you. And she took me out and said, you're going to go back to a public high school and we're going to get you ready to go to an HBCU.
1: Yes, sir.
0: In Middletown, Connecticut, you know, they were promoting many of the schools that were local. So likes of the UConn, you know, mm-hmm. that Rhode Island next door. So Bryant College was a place that I applied. Mm-hmm. And then she introduced me to names like Howard and Hampton and Morehouse. And she said, you're going to apply to these and you're going to go to one of them. I mean, it was a direct.
1: She just told you that, right?
0: Correct. And I really got into all three schools. Mm-hmm. And it was a matter, really, to me, of proximity. DC seemed a little bit overwhelming because I didn't have money to go visit schools and do tours like kids do today. DC seemed a little too overwhelming just in terms of the photos that I recall hearing and seeing. Georgia seemed too far and Hampton was in between. And that's literally how I chose.
1: Really, that's how it is? Now, you know, Jeff, you know, I'm a Howard grad, so, you know, we're going to have a little bit of a problem here because we got to figure out which one is the right HU, right? But in all seriousness, the HBCU experience, but let me take you back a little bit. Something you just said, you were the youngest of five, you said, right?
0: Correct.
1: And your oldest sister is the one that kind of, would you say she came and got you? What was elementary like and middle like? So by the time you got to that school, for her to come and say, no, I got to take you. Was she there with you all along, or was she watching you from a distance, or was it just happenstance?
0: I think it was her knowledge that she gained once she left and went to school and came back. So she was back as I was kind of navigating my educational journey. And so she

0: knew that I was in what would be considered the, I guess, the college prep classes or those that were a little more advanced or more challenging. So I had some opportunity because I would be one of two Blacks that were in the class at the time.
1: Right.
0: Meanwhile, growing up in Long River Village. But again, she's now back because, again, 10 years my senior, she's now in the workforce. She's an assistant director of the Upward Bound program. She said, "You're going to go on the Upward Bound." And when she realized that I was at this trade school, she's like, "No, you're going to a 4-year college." And that's when she uprooted me. And my mother will tell you today, she credits my sister. She says, "You know, Angela pretty much raised you. I gave her to you, or you to her, rather, you to her." For her to kind of give oversight to whatever I was going to do, from filling out applications to financial aid and all that, because now that was in her area of expertise. She was the one who was guiding me, at that time. And as a result of that, I mean, I'm indebted to her to this day. I remind her of that, constantly. And my mother will give her the credit, because she said she was tired, she was done. She's like, "You'll get a pretty good job."
1: And you were, and I take it you were prepared, because you always strike me as a brother that's disciplined around everything that he does. So school and the school life and everything coming through, that was part of the that's part of the molding of Jeffrey Graham, I would imagine.
0: It was. I mean, Jeffrey Graham was not an all A student, but I was an AB, and an occasional C, student. But I had a pretty good work ethic, and I knew I wanted to have a better life than what I grew up in. And so I know the initial question was around my mom, but her faith life is what instilled a different level of confidence in me. And I certainly believe, as the Bible says, that the effectual fervent prayers of the righteous avail much. And so, as she covered me in prayer and undergirded me in prayer and lifted me in prayer and reassured me of who I am in God, in Christ, that began to breed a different level of confidence in me, of my ability to overcome barriers and different things. And then just so that combined with, so that's what I credit to my mother. Because my siblings were not saved at the time, right? So I credit that to my mom, but then the collegiate experiences of my oldest sister and her now running into colleagues that were products of HBCUs, which weren't, again, that wasn't a household term during my time period of growing up, right? I wasn't familiar with that. I didn't have the sports or the athleticism that would have gotten me a scholarship. So I wasn't being, pursued or sought after or recruited, like yourself, right? When it came, right? So
1: Forty pounds ago, 40 pounds ago.
0: but that wasn't the journey for me, right? So it had to be academics. It had to be something else. So once my sister identified, hey, he has some aptitude here and some skills that can, when developed, can be useful, beyond just a trade. You put the two together, and to me, that was what gave me the fortitude, the drive, the ambition to end up doing pretty well at Hampton beginning my career.
1: So let's talk about Hampton, because Hampton holds us, I would imagine, as Howard does for me, holds a special place in your heart. What was that experience like? HBCU, one of the most notable HBCUs, but the campus, the life, and what did it do for you as you got ready to go into your professional career?
0: I got to tell you, one, the first time that I laid eyes on Hampton was when my parents were dropping me off. Like I said, I didn't get a chance to visit. I chose it based on geographic distance. At that time, it was about a 12-hour ride from Connecticut going across the Chesapeake Bay Bridge, actually along Route 13 on Eastern Shore, Virginia, right? So stepping foot on the campus was when I was getting dropped off for the very first time. And it was a carload. As a matter of fact, later in my in life, one of the things I didn't share kind of early on, I grew up with my dad active in life, my parents not being together. But by the time I left for college, my parents got married My parents got married. Right.
1: Yeah.
0: And so it was just interesting how things came back to that. But the point that I was getting at is at that time, my parents, my brother-in-law, sister, Angela, the one who I've been talking about. And by the way, all of my siblings supported me throughout college, but I raise Angela up because she was the catalyst, I think, that changed the trajectory of my educational journey. So that was the only reason why I mentioned that. Mm-hmm. But when I got to Hampton, to get on a campus that was known as Hampton Institute, by the way, at mm-hmm. that time, mm-hmm. And to see Gerald for the very first time. These Black men and women, people who looked like, were kids at the time, who looked like me, from all walks of life, all over the country, from the West Indies, from, you know, parts of Africa and other countries, to see all of these people. And it might have been 4,000 or 5,000 at the time was the enrollment that I was when I was there. It was mind blowing.
1: Mm.
0: You know, I'll never forget, I was on the fifth floor of my freshman dorm called James Hall. And as most HBCUs, they pride themselves on their historical makeup, including original architecture, right?
1: Yes. So indeed.
0: So I'll never forget having to take steps up to the penthouse, as we call it, because I was what is known as a penthouse gent. But we earned that title because we walked up every step with luggage and the trunks, that stuff.
1: Yeah.
0: You know, and there wasn't central air. You know what I mean? So just think back at the time period. This is 1984, okay?
1: Yeah.
0: And, but I'll never forget, I was the first to arrive in my room. And so I chose my side and literally, I mean, I got dropped off and my parents kissed me goodbye and they were gone. I mean, it wasn't no, come on, let's decorate your room. You know, all stuff that we do now, our kids assimilated and they didn't go check into a hotel. It wasn't all that. It's like they got me there, they got to get back home, get to work, whatever, right?
1: Yeah, exactly.
0: So here I am for the first time dropped off in this space and watching the Connecticut license tag going off in the distance on their 12-hour journey home. It was surreal. It was unbelievable. I mean, I saw all these people. I'm here for the first time. I didn't come with a contingency of friends that was familiar who were going to Hampton, you know, none of that type of stuff. And you had, of course, New York crew. You had the DC crew, people, you know, from Virginia, from the bigger cities, the Georgia Peaches, you know, all of that. So people had kind of their group. When you said Connecticut, they're like, what? You know? And so, it was like, so here I am literally starting on a clean slate, starting from scratch and had to navigate my way. What I wanted to emphasize is that my roommate shows up and this is the time where, if you recall, the Cosby Show was on. And so, to see a Black doctor and these Black professionals in this household, if you remember the infrastructure of the Cosbys, were like, wow, like they lived in a nice house and everyone was educated, and where you had the lawyer and the doctor, and sure enough, that was my roommate's parents. So it was like, his name is Stephen Dillard from I don't know if it was Upper Marlboro, Maryland, but a very affluent part of Maryland at the time. And, here he is. And I'm like, man, this really exists. So I'm going through all of this description to say that was the very first time that I was around people who had achieved a level of success or affluence, as we might describe it. And it gave within me the courage and the confidence that, hey, I can do this too. And the more I mingled and interacted with people on this historical Black college and met more people Dick Gregory's daughter, Pam Gregory, was one of my schoolmates. There were just different people who I started to, to me, and I was blown away. Nell Carter's daughter was one of my classmates.
1: Really?
0: Wow. Yeah. So these are people who I was around, and it was just mind blowing, Gerald, wow, in terms wow. of what could be accomplished, you know, if we put our mind to it. So it just gave me a great degree of energy.
1: Yeah. Is it safe to say then that you enjoyed your time at Hampton?
0: Oh man, my time at Hampton was absolutely amazing. I mean, after I got, it was, you know, we were there during freshman orientation, of course, in the first year. Yeah, by the time I got through those first couple of weeks, I realized that I had hit the jackpot. If it's the same thing. The ratio of girls to guys was 8-1 at the time. Yeah. I had never seen so many beautiful Black women in all my life. And, you know, just to see and hear people who, you know, all had academic success and achievements and come from various walks of life. Mm-hmm. It was just so inspiring.
1: You know, good. Well, that's awesome. So what was your major? Because your career now is in the business field, kind of insurance background and things like that. So what was your major at Hampton, and what was it like scholastically going through there?
0: Yeah, no. So my degree is in finance. And so part of the School of Business that was there. I mean, it was a challenge, you know, when I first got there, because, you know, one of the things that you'll find when you get to these HBCUs is the professor in makeup or staff. They come from various places, and Hampton was known for being, especially in the business school in the areas of finance and accounting, to have our great teachers from the motherland. Yes. And so, you know, as I think of Mr. Ananaba and Mr. Aloba, I mean, like, those professors.
1: Took some adjusting.
0: Right.
1: Yeah.
0: They were brilliant in the mind. Sometimes we're not as smooth at conveying or translating the message.
1: That's right.
0: But we had to figure it out. And there was, you know, these folks didn't allow us to offer any excuses for not being able to perform. And so at that time, you know, it was ingrained within us on the HBCU campus that, you know, you all are smart enough to be the best at anything that you put your mind to doing. And, you know, we were told that you're going to have to work harder than your white counterparts. And when you leave here, we want to ensure that you are equipped to do just that. And so that was constantly instilled upon me. I think about, you know, my sophomore year, it was the first year that I got into what was called the student leadership program. And that helped to hone some of my leadership skill sets, because that's where we had to get up and present. And we were the ones who welcomed the new freshmen and guided them around the campus, and were kind of the immediate or automatic big brothers and big sisters of the underclassmen. That was the first year that I actually pledged a Greek organization, you know, Alpha Phi Alpha Fraternity Incorporated, and was exposed to the gentlemen of Alpha Phi Alpha, all of which were leaders on campus, whether they were the student government president, head of business club, whatever it is. So they were kind of running things, as we call it, you know, on campus, and was exposed to that. And then, you know, my love for gospel music, I sang throughout my childhood in church and all that. I became a part of His Chosen Sounds gospel choir there. And, you know, throughout, you know, my years, I became one of the directors over time. You know, I always had a love for music. When I was actually in high school, I was under the mentor. I was a mentor of a guy, a student at Wesleyan University, who used to do the gospel music broadcast, ESU Radio. His name is Minister Marshall Muntz, and he kind of took me under his wings and taught me how to DJ. So when I got to Hampton, you know, I became a part of WHOV, which is Hampton's own voice. And I continued his tradition that he did at Wesleyan at Hampton, where you could hear only the best in gospel music. So I started to, I started to find my way. You know, and navigating not just the classroom, but really taking in the experience of developing holistically. in my space, whether it was in leadership, whether it was in the form of ministry at the gospel choir, you know, or doing things, you know, again, around campus mm-hmm. with the fraternity, community service projects, all of these types of things, I think began to shape who I was and, you know, who I'd like to
1: think. You know, it's interesting, Jeff, because as I listen to you share these stories and the things you've been through with student leadership, Hampton, your mom, your sister, your family, it is very easy to see you as the person in terms of what you do today, your leadership, your speaking abilities, because you go all over the world to speak, present. It seems like a gift. Is it a gift or is it something that you really worked on?
0: It's both. I think, well, one, when you grow up in a little storefront church, you know, like everyone has responsibilities, right?
1: Yeah.
0: So, and back then at True Light Deliverance, and I have to credit Reverend Tally back then. And as I had mentioned to you, how being in church all the time, you know, everyone was involved. It wasn't just the kids just didn't go off in some room playing around. Like we were involved, whether it was playing instruments, whether it was singing and leading worship, or on Friday night, youth night, delivering a word. Right. Yeah. So to me, functioning in those capacities, whether it was leading a little program, starting, you know, with whether it was the Easter program on out, it gave me the ability and the confidence, I think, to publicly speak. Right. Because and Pastor Tally, you know, God rest his soul, and my mom will tell you this, was one that would, you know, in the case of my mom, as one of the ministers there, mm-hmm. you could show up and he'd be like, I want you to bring the word today.
1: Really?
0: Yeah. Like that, right? Like, but as you say, suddenly lay hands.
1: Yeah.
0: And so I was used to seeing that dynamic. And, mm-hmm. and so they would say, Jeffrey, come up here and sing a little song for me, right? You know, for the, you know, or say a little something. Like I grew up in that environment, you know, or we're going to let one of the young people pray over the offering the day, Jeffrey, come here and do that. Like stuff like,
1: that.
0: Right. So yeah. I was conditioned to do that in a little storefront. So by the time I got to Hampton and then around some, and these were, by the way, you know, my church upbringing were what we would consider uneducated on the collegiate level people, faithful people, but they used the best they got to do what they did, right? Yeah. Mm-hmm. And it was kind of my generation that started to go on to school and become, I guess, as you want to call it, educated, right?
1: Yeah.
0: And so to combine the two allowed me, whether it was in the areas of the student leadership program or doing a class presentation in the School of Business, I had a certain confidence in terms of just being able to get up and engage a crowd or to publicly speak. Like I you know, and you know, you and I grew up, especially as we think about, you know, seminary training of a Bishop Alexander, right?
1: Yes.
0: You know, knowing how to manuscript and think your thoughts out, you know. Yeah. My parents and them grew up with the Holy Ghost and spies. So they might have jotted down a couple of notes. After that, it was coming right just from here and that was it.
1: That's true.
0: So being able to step up and just handle it mm-hmm. is something that I grew up doing. So to see someone with a spit where they wrote everything out word for word wasn't anything that I was accustomed to. And so I became pretty good at being able to take in and sit back, whether it was in a class. And if someone asked me to get up and do something, I could just do it.
1: And so
0: that's what I consider maybe just, it was some cultivating and developing over, I think, the course of my life, getting comfortable with public speaking, to your point. But then once I had, under the tutelage of, let's say, a Bishop Alexander, or whether it was a college professor or whomever, to now refine the craft and know how to do it in a certain time and have certain aspects or sequencing of whatever it is that you want to say, or an outline, as we call it. So once I brought that discipline to it, it was a nice integration of things.
1: That's amazing. Because, you know, Bishop Alexander, he definitely is going to get you structured.
0: Correct. And you need that.
1: You need it. You need it.
0: Because, and that was why I'd be in church 3-4 hours because it wasn't structured.
1: Let's pivot for a moment. So your professional career, Hampton University. What was after Hampton? What happened after Hampton to lead you to where you are today?
0: So at that time, the insurance industry, once after earning a degree in finance, I wanted to work on Wall Street. I graduated in 88, stock market just crashed. So the opportunities were not that great.
1: Okay. Yeah.
0: So Hampton's career planning and placement office, I think, was very, very good at attracting employers of all from all sectors. And so Aetna at the time was one of the companies that recruited me. I had a couple of job offers, but I got into a leadership development program of Aetna. Like I said, I grew up in Connecticut, so I was very familiar with these big insurance company names. So when I heard of Aetna, I'm like, oh man, this is huge. I mean, Aetna had a huge employee benefits division in Connecticut. They were headquartered out of Hartford, Connecticut, along with the other insurance companies. Hartford is known as the insurance capital of the world. So that industry just resonated favorably with me. And so once I got an offer from Aetna, and I'll never forget, I think I made, I don't know, $28,000 a year. I can't remember whatever it was, but that was good money back then, you know, coming out of school. And it was into a leadership development program where for the first 2 years, I was going to rotate and train throughout the organization. So for the first 2 years, I had a chance to rotate in marketing, and then I spent time in claims, and I was in underwriting, and then, you know, I was in the sales part of the organization or agency and field development. And so anyway, it exposed me to the at least that insurance company's organization. And mm-hmm. from there, they placed you. So as a part of this leadership or bench strength, as they called it back then, program, once you completed the 2-year rotation, you were then placed in anywhere in the country that they wanted
1: to. Wow.
0: Yeah.
1: Wow.
0: And so I completed that program, and my 2 offers were going to either be in New York or in Sacramento, California. Wow. And I didn't have a choice in the matter, but that's kind of what it came down to. And I ended up in New York.
1: Mm.
0: And so after that, I ended up, I'll never forget, I moved to Queens, New York, where my office was going to be in Lake Success, which is in Nassau County, Long Island. And I'll never forget, my mother and my sister, Avery, my other sister, drove me down to New York. We found a place. I mean, God just, you know, it's interesting because I talk about the faith of my mom and how that, you know, was really poured into me and carried over into me. We had never been to New York. I mean, this is New York. I'm good in Middletown, Connecticut.
1: Yeah.
0: We're in Queens. And, you know, my mother was praying and, you know, we trying to figure out, you know, she's trying to where her baby boy going to live in this big city and all that. And I'll never forget, we drove past this little real estate agency on the corner, and we stopped, and this lady took us to the apartment. I mean, I'm talking about how just God orders steps. Like, we stopped in there, found me a little studio apartment for $850 back in 1988. Mm. For one room where if you stood around and did a 360, that was it. $850.
1: You know? $850, wow.
0: But it was in a condo complex that had doormen. And that was the first time I heard a doorman, you know, and here I was living it up by myself in Queens. And I was, you know, and like I said, and all of that was as a result of, I think, my mother praying and giving us favor with men, you know, like just different ones. And, you know, from there, really, that's where my insurance journey began. I mean, I learned a business. I ended up working in Lake Success for a couple of years. Then my office was moved into the World Trade Center. So I spent 8 years working down into this 2 World Trade Center.
1: Wow.
0: And really, as they say, if you can make it in New York, you can make it anywhere.
1: Yeah.
0: And I worked with some big insurance brokers of New York City as their marketing rep or field rep at Aetna. My company got acquired by Travelers at the time.
1: Yeah.
0: And at that point, I was extended an opportunity to relocate to North Carolina, and Charlotte was the place. And Charlotte, very different back in the mid-90s, mm-hmm. Which is when I came, in, I think, in 96. And so I was kind of on the on I was a part of the great, I was among the really the group of people that started to gravitate towards the South, you know, and Charlotte was kind of the next option after Atlanta. And I was on the front end of that. And the rest really is history. And I've been in Charlotte ever since.
1: Yeah.
0: Navigating my career. Yeah.
1: But even though your career has, you've moved up in the ranks and you recently got a promotion. But just hearing your steps, I recall a couple of years ago, you actually moved from Charlotte, or you were commuting between Charlotte and New Jersey, was it? Correct. So was that another move where the company just says, hey, here's an opportunity. Let's do this.
0: I mean, and I'm fast forwarding because obviously we have an abbreviated amount of time. But I mean, I've had several jobs when I was working with Travelers. And after being with them, really kind of Travelers Aetna combined, because I kind of the tenure they kind of combined, I was with them for 31 years. And after such a tenure with the joint organizations, I kind of did another faith move. I had gone through some life changes. I kind of skipped a few things around marrying at the age of 25, divorcing after 15 years of marriage and going through some life changes and so forth. But the point is I had some new beginnings, and as part of the new beginnings, I took a leap of faith and left a company that I was pretty secure in and had a lot of success in and had several jobs over the course of that career. I left the Travelers as I knew it and went into an opportunity that took me to Chubb, and it was to work in their international division. And as a part of that, I was coming in a vice president level or part of their senior management team, and they were based back in New York. So it took me back. So it was my kids had grown up. They were now in college. You know, I was a single man. You know, it was just kind of like, OK, so here's an opportunity that I think is timed right. And, we're kind of highlighting the good parts of the story. Obviously, in between, there's some bad parts or some difficult parts.
1: There always are bad parts.
0: Right. but they were learnings. So there was some difficulty there. So to the audience that was there, it wasn't like Jeff just kind of skipped through the part and it was a perfect life. But I, even having, you know, success and being in ministry, you know, there were some setbacks, you know, and some self-imposed issues and challenges and things that I had to navigate personally. Mm-hmm. But as a part of my rebirth or as a part of my new beginnings, this career opportunity door opened, and it was to join Chubb International. And I was just in a space in life. My kids were old enough to where I was able to navigate it. And so I maintained two places of residence. I was downtown Jersey City working in New Jersey and in New York while maintaining my home in Charlotte and then traveling internationally.
1: Yeah. But throughout all of that, and, you know, I told you an hour would run by really, really fast.
0: Oh, man. Yeah.
1: But the whole impetus behind this podcast and why the feedback that we get is so powerful in many ways, you just shared your story, your journey, the twists, the turns, the faith, the foundation, the HBCU experience and everything. If you were to speak to young people today, I know you pour into your two sons who are doing quite well. Well, I would say well-adjusted members of the Alpha, as well, I see. What would you say to young people today? You know, we're just coming out of a pandemic, COVID. There's this sense of lack, sense of hopelessness in some spaces. People feel stuck. If you were to look back on your journey from Middletown, Connecticut, to where you are today, what are some pearls of wisdom would you share with them? Either teenage years or young adult years?
0: You know, one, I think, and this is vitally important, and I don't want to sound deep, but I do feel like one of the things that has plagued mankind, society today, is our walk away from really God. And so, from removing God out of the churches and places, and now we see really the effects of that. You know, we are now so reliant on ourselves and our own decision makings. Mm-hmm. And now, of course, you know, a common term is, you know, emotional and mental wellness, right? Just mm-hmm. all those things that I didn't grow up hearing. And I just, and I'm not making light of that, because I think that is mental wellness is critical today. But my point is that I think when we lost our faith, when we walked away from God, we are now taking on every ounce of the world's pressures on our own. Mm-hmm. And I just found that by having a faith life, I don't just operate on my own. Like like, you know, God invites us to cast our cares on Him, and you know, we can seek Him when we can't seek others, or we can rely on Him, we can't rely on others. And so the first thing that I'd say is that you've got to have a faith life. You've got to you know, depend on someone who's greater and bigger than you. that's the first thing, because there are times where you can't talk to anyone, or you can't get your counselor, right? And all of the ones that we depend on to help us navigate the storms that and curveballs that come with this thing called life, and we will all encounter them. So I just feel like being rooted and grounded in God was one of those things that helped me when I was alone or felt alone. Mm. You know, so that to me was foundational. Mm-hmm. After that, it's believing in yourself. It's loving on yourself. You know, you can't love others if you don't love yourself. You can't treat others well if you don't treat yourself well. So mm-hmm. self-love is very, very important to me. You know, as a matter of fact, I heard a sermon today where, you know, we're admonished to love the Lord with all of our hearts, all of mind, and to love our neighbors as thyself. Right.
1: Right.
0: And so we forget the thyself part. you get what I'm saying? Whereas we're thinking yeah. about the neighbor, right? And
1: yes,
0: love other people. But without understanding how you love yourself, you can't certainly, like, that sets the bar for how how you treat other people.
1: So true.
0: Right. So it's kind of, so if I were to put this in some type of chronicle order, it would be, you don't really have a faith life in a God that's bigger than you. Then you've got to love yourself, know who you know, who you are, and really whose you are, right? And mm-hmm. because once you have that degree of understanding, then setting goals and planning and operating and executing on those plans become very possible at that point. Mm. You know, I believe that we've got to, that I would encourage young people to dream big, you know, because God has equipped you to fulfill a purpose. And there are no limits in terms of what God can do through you, in you, as you allow Him to work through you. And so that to me is the goal setting or the planning. You know, mm-hmm. Bible says without a vision, you know.
1: Yeah.
0: Exactly. And yeah. So I think that, you know, because I've always had dreams of doing something. Yeah, right. So that those dreams became my inspiration and the fuel to pursue, whether it was educational studies or to get certain experiences. But without that dream or that aspiration or that view, that vision, I wouldn't have done those things. So have a goal in mind, have a vision. You know, how do you perceive yourself? How do you see your life a year from now, 3 years from now, 5 years from now? Because those aspirational thoughts are what fuels me. It makes me want to get up,
1: yeah,
0: you know,
1: yeah.
0: and get on the next plane, right? It's so having that is really, really good. The other thing is being a good learner, you know, being around people who have gone paths before you and taking their wisdom, their insights, their experiences, so that you can navigate with greater degree of accuracy or success, mm-hmm. you know, and not have to go through some unnecessary, you know, challenges, mm-hmm. you know. So being a listener, being a learner, being able to take correction or guidance or input or feedback, whatever word you want to put on it, you yeah. know, from other people that really have your best interest at heart. And
1: yeah.
0: I emphasize that. The other thing is surround yourself with people that are like-minded. You know, as they say, birds of a feather flock together. There's truth to that. So if you are around people who are always negative, you're probably going to be negative. If you are around people that lack motivation, you're probably going to be you know, lack motivation. You know, because you do become the average of your friends. I believe that. So you can either raise the average or you're going to be the average. But I do think that as people that you've got to surround yourself with around people that are going to be encouragers and motivators and challenge you, or as the Bible says, sharpen you as iron sharpen iron, right? Yeah. Challenge you to become the best version of who you're meant to be.
1: Yeah. You know what? I'm going to ask you this question because this will take us down towards the end. If you had your druthers and you had a wand, and there's one thing that you would like to, all of what you just said, for young people and young professionals to keep bearing in mind the faith life, you know, taking care of self and all these things. But in our society today in general, if you had your druthers and just say you were president for a day and had all of the powers that pertain to the presidency, what one thing would you want to tackle that can alleviate some of what you just said?
0: Wow. If I was a president, that's a real tough question. One, you know, as I think, and maybe it's just kind of my set of experiences. If I could just change everything, I really would make things more equitable, you know, for people. Mm-hmm. And inclusion. I mean, today there's obviously a lot of tension between groups and races or classes of people, right? The haves, the have-nots, the blacks versus the whites, the, you know, the rich versus the poor, the men versus the women. I mean, you name it, it exists today. And so, you know, there's something to be said around, you know, just equitable treatment, you know, as, and it kind of goes back to treating the neighbors as thyself, right?
1: Right, right.
0: Or treat others the way you want to be treated. If you want to go back to the golden rule. Like, I just think I wish really would love that the world would really be that type of place. There's so much that can be learned from a diverse set of people, diverse sets of experiences and backgrounds, if we take the time just to get to know one another. And to me, if things were done in an equitable fashion, then I think, you know, people would not feel so inclined to feel threatened when another group is emerging as a friend,
1: right.
0: You know, right. To keep people out. Like little things like that are things mm-hmm. that to me become disruptive. And as a result, you have what you call a disenfranchised group or a group that's left out or, you know, and it creates
1: tension.
0: Correct. Tension, drama, wars.
1: Yes, indeed.
0: Right.
1: Yeah, right. No. It's the little things that just morph into big things. Because we never tackled the little things when they were little.
0: Correct.
1: And but that's interesting. Well, I definitely, this is the second question I want to get to. What's next for Jeffrey Graham? You have gone through your journey thus far. You've had some successes, some highs, some lows. It has shaped you to who you are today and the accomplishments that you have and the roles that you play, father, husband, executive. So when you sit back in your quiet time, what is it that you have not yet done? Worship leader, black belt in Taekwondo, you know, all these kinds of things. When you roll all of that stuff together, what is left for you? What do you want to accomplish? What's next for you?
0: If I could just make a difference in the lives of those who have, you know, who has been disenfranchised. If I can make a difference in the life of someone who's worse off than I, that will be huge. You know, to be in a financial position to pour back into people, whether it was one of the things that I did not share is the fact that I had a chance to do missionary work, you know, throughout the course of time.
1: Really? And mission?
0: Yeah.
1: Overseas, yeah. Mission work or
0: really?
1: Just, wow.
0: To Africa to do it, to parts of the West Indies, Trinidad,
1: wow.
0: You know, different places, and obviously it was for a defined period of time. I mean, I wasn't a, you know, but in other words, having the experiences of being mm-hmm, in a country mm-hmm. that have less resources than much less resources than I grew up with, even in the low income projects, just gave me a different level of empathy that I have towards other people. And there's, as a matter of fact, I'll never forget, I had a chance to host a child from a part of Africa while being a member at the park, you know, and I'll never forget that that child came over, his name was George Makondo, came over with everything he owned in a little plastic bag, a chance to keep him for a summer. And to see how friends came together to rally around this young kid and gave him an experience of a lifetime that I pray, I have lost touch with him, but I pray that has changed maybe the trajectory of his life. Mm-hmm. If I could do that, if I could be in a position to pour into people that change how they view life, what they can achieve in life, and to be a blessing to someone else, that would be huge, you know, for me. Whether it's working in missions, whether it's volunteering in schools, whether it's providing resources or housing to those that lack it or have it, whether it's, you know, being a big brother or a mentor to kids that have absentee fathers, like those types of things to be would be more meaningful, to give back, to pull someone else up, to give someone a level of inspiration or hope that will propel them into, you know, where they've truly been destined and called to be. Would, that would be huge for me.
1: Well, Jeff, I tell you, I knew once it was placed on my heart to give you a call, I knew you would be a blessing to us. And man, you surely did do that today. I told you we'd be at an hour really, really quick. But I want to give you the closing words. Anything that you'd like to share with this audience group, young adults, young people that we have not covered, or any little nugget that's still there that you'd like to share that I hadn't brought up by way of these questions that I asked?
0: Yeah, and the only thing I would say is commit to becoming the best versions of yourself. I think all of us have a purpose, and we want to tap into that purpose. And I believe that as we lean on God for direction and understanding, that he'll reveal that to us. Mm-hmm. And if we embrace that to become the best version of who you are, we live in a society today where it's very easy for us to want to pursue the life or dream that someone else projects to us.
1: Wow.
0: Right. Yeah. And so, but being comfortable in who you are and whose you are, and become the best version of whatever what you are supposed to be, and be content in that space, makes life, you know, much more enriching when you do that.
1: Well, my brother, I want to say thank you so much for spending this past hour with us and sharing your journey. And I will say your pearls of wisdom or insights. You know, I still we didn't get around to Taekwondo, but maybe we'll have you back one day. And being a black belt, and I still don't get that part, Jeff. But you know, but anyways, it's
0: third degree black belt.
1: It's third degree black belt. See. Well, ladies and gentlemen, we just spent an hour with Mr. Jeffrey Graham. As I said at the start of the show, a gentleman that I've watched from a distance from my time in Charlotte at the Park Ministries and the Park Church under Bishop Claude Alexander, and a gentleman that I have watched him nurture and raise two boys that are out here doing big things. And I have high hopes and expectations for them to surpass their dad. But just seeing that and how they are, I guess, changing themselves or finding themselves, as their dad just said, I think you guys can get a sense of what's happening here. And this podcast is really geared towards that. And Mr. Graham just delivered for us something for us to ponder this week and into the future. And remember, we always have to look at what the stories and testimonies of others can do for us personally. So, Mr. Graham, thank you so much. And to the audience, just remember, this is It's Easy, Son, your life lessons on your journey to your purpose. And until next week, take care and be safe.

0: welcome everyone, and welcome to this week's episode of It's Easy Son, your life lessons on your journey to your purpose. And today I have with me a vice brother, a teammate, all of 1 year, I think, you'll tell us, but a teammate nonetheless. But you guys will know him more as his career in the NFL, Howard grad, interesting background, very humble dude. Came to Howard University. His journey to Howard University is really interesting, but it's what he has done since leaving Howard and the way in which he has done it, going all the way up to becoming a Super Bowl champion and someone that gives back in various and sundry ways. Very humble gentleman, as I said before, and we'll get right into it. Ladies and gentlemen, without any further ado, I welcome to the podcast this week, Howard University Bison, football Bison, track Bison, none other than Mr. Billy Jenkins. Billy, how are you, sir?
1: I'm good. How are you doing?
0: Hey, I'm doing great. First of all, thank you for agreeing to be on this little old podcast with me. But I want to start out by saying, man, congratulations on all that you've accomplished. You have done it with poise. You've done it with humility. And quite frankly, you continue to inspire and give back. And for that, we're all grateful. So let me say, I have no preset questions, so I'm going to get started with a general question, and based on your responses, I'll come up with derivative questions, and from there, next thing you know, the hour will be gone. Is that okay?
1: That's fine with me.
0: That's fine with you. Okay, so tell us, who is Billy Jenkins? What drives him? What was his early years like? You know, I knew you grew up in Albuquerque and all these kinds of things, but what grounds you? Who is Billy Jenkins, and what undergirds the man that we know today?
1: Well, first of all, thanks for having me. It's an honor to be on your podcast. I always have been a big fan of yours. You are always the leader and inspirational to me, and seems like I've kept track of you from a distance. I know we haven't talked in a while. Who am I? That's a hard question. I mean, that's a hard question to ask somebody. Like you said, I did come from humble beginnings in Albuquerque, New Mexico. You know, I had a poor family life. Football, sports period really kind of saved me and got me out of my neighborhood. And, you know, it really inspired me to be better, to do better, you know, and I had some pretty inspirational coaches along the way. And, you know, Howard University, you know, really was a start of change in my life, honestly, because they, you know, it was the greatest experience influential experience that I've had in life. Mm. You
0: know. So let me ask you a question. Albuquerque, What was that like? And how did you get from Albuquerque to Washington, D.C.? What was home life like? Mom, dad, any siblings?
1: Yeah, I have a brother, I have a lot of half brothers and sisters. I don't have any full brothers and sisters, but, you know, they're pretty much on my mother's side. I was raised in a single family household, and I had a brother and sister that were had different dads. My mom, you know, unfortunately was a drug addict. My father really wasn't in the picture at all. Mm. And so, like I said, I had friends that were really like my family, you know, and through the years, you know, before I left college, a couple of them had been killed. And, you know, it was just an upbringing that really motivated me to leave. And so I was lucky and fortunate enough to have the only Black counselor in all of New Mexico. And, wow. You know, football was not working out scholarship wise for me like I wanted. You know, I was getting offers from New Mexico, New Mexico State, schools that I didn't want to go to, not because they weren't very good and because I wanted to leave that environment. And I went to my counselor, Ms. Hanks. She was, like I said, she was the only Black counselor in New Mexico. And I had just watched the episode of A Different World. And I loved Hillman, you know, and I said, Miss Hanks, what's the best Black school in America? And she said, Howard University. So, okay, I never heard of any Black schools except Hillman. And so I, you know, New Mexico, Albuquerque is mostly Hispanic. The school that I went to is mostly Hispanic, Caucasian, very, very few Blacks in all of Albuquerque. And so I went to straight from my counselor's office to the football coach's office and said, call Howard University's coach. I want to go there. And he called him. And, you know, Coach Wilson actually flew me out there the next week after that. You know, so that's how I got to Washington, D.C., simply because my counselor told me that it was the best school, the best Black school in America. And she was right.
0: You know, it's interesting. I didn't know anything about Howard either when I was, because I grew up in Jamaica.
1: Right.
0: And, you know, I played three sports. I played multiple sports. Mm-hmm. And, you know, people were looking at all type of opportunities for me. I played soccer and track. And then someone said to me, if you really want to excel, the place to go is Howard University. I had no idea what that was like. But so you have a fictional characterization of an HBCU in Hillman, and that sold you.
1: That sold me. It definitely did.
0: That is amazing.
1: It
0: mm-hmm.
1: So it was just so different than the schools that I were going to, or the atmosphere that I was around. It was just so different. And I knew it was kind of where I would fit in somewhere like that.
0: Mm-hmm. So is it safe to say then sports is what, would it be a fair statement to say sport is what gave you the motivation and the undergirding for who Billy Jenkins eventually became? Is that a fair statement?
1: That's very fair. And that's the same thing I preach to kids to this day. You know, sports is a microcosm of life, anything, job, the way you raise your family, you know, the hard work and dedication, determination, accountability, because, you know, if you don't get the grades, you can't play sports. If you go to jail or if you get in trouble, you can't play sports. You know, it's just it builds accountability. I know it did for me throughout high school. And it's how I live my life is pretty much I could make an analogy to sports all day, you know. Mm.
0: Yeah, you're right. Your legs and your athletic ability gave you that drive. Any special coaches that you remember from your time in Albuquerque?
1: You know, my high school coach, ran track, played football, and wrestled. And my wrestling coach was really inspirational to me. He also was one of the few minority coaches, Black coaches in Albuquerque. And, you know, my football coach, we didn't really get along that great, but I really respected him, and he was a great motivator, and he had great information for me all the time as far as nutrition and what I needed to do, you know, because growing up I played basketball and baseball, and he told me to quit those sports if I wanted to get better in football, and wrestle and run track, and that would help me both for football, because that's the only reason why I started either one of those sports.
0: So Billy, So you played five sports?
1: Not all at once.
0: Not all at once, but you had the ability to play five sports.
1: Oh, yeah. I played soccer growing up, too.
0: There used to be a World Cup mascot for one of the World Cups called Billy the Kid. That's going to be you. Billy the Kid. That is. I did not know that. I remember. So from Albuquerque, your coach made a call to Steve Wilson. Coach Wilson, shout out to Coach Wilson.
1: Yes, sir.
0: A man that has helped a lot of young brothers realize dreams. I didn't play football, but he was always around Coach Moultrie and always had a positive word to say. So shout out to Coach Wilson.
1: Yes.
0: You got to Howard University. Was it anything like Hillman as you had seen on A Different World?
1: I think it was in a lot of ways, you know. But the thing about it is I came on, once again, through sports, you know, and so, you know, sports, you know, we have our culture, track had their culture, soccer team had their culture, you know, that was a heavy Caribbean culture on the soccer team.
0: Yeah.
1: And you know, football had our culture. We were kind of bullies walking around campus, kind of, you know. But when you get into, you know, I was a biology pre-med major. So when I got into the actual classroom and study partners and going to different dorms studying, it was just like Hillman, actually. It really was.
0: Yeah. When you were a freshman, did you get one of those H's cut in your hair?
1: Oh, man. That's why I'm bald now. My hairline never came back from that.
0: I used to see you guys going through that as freshmen, and I'm like, wow, I don't know if I could do that. But
1: yeah, that was a tough one.
0: Fun times at the Mecca, I could tell you. I enjoyed my time at the Mecca. I learned a lot. What would you say to people about Howard itself? We're both Howard grads. And we can both sit here and say how Howard was life-changing for us. What did Howard University mean to you?
1: It still means the world to me today. You know, I know you've worked at other universities, so you have to split your allegiances, but I bleed Howard. You know what I mean? Yeah. Still to this day, you know, I tell people all the time what shocked me or amazed me or what made me really respect the way I was taught at Howard is every single subject. It could be algebra or it could be calculus. It could be physics. It could be anything. They were going to teach you some kind of African-American history in conjunction with that subject. Yeah. Yeah. And some kind of African-American history in conjunction with that subject. Yeah. Yeah. And some kind of historical figure from that subject. You know, I don't know.

0: I was around all kind of different cultures, all people from, I don't know how many, I forgot the stat of how many countries I represented at Howard, but it's a vast array of, you know, people just from the outside looking in say it's just all Black people, but it's like all different races, you know, like I said before, you know, the Caribbean, African, different kind of African, of course, you know, East Coast, West Coast, you know, I went to school when it was Biggie versus Tupac, you know, so you had the East Coast, the West Coast and the Midwest and it's down South. And, you know, it was just like, you know, we were just all came together and it's just such a, to this day, such a brotherhood. You know, I could get on Facebook just like you asked me to do this podcast and you know, everybody just, we're always going to be responsive. Always
1: going to be. And you know what? You're right. It's a brotherhood. It's a family. But you know what I've always admired
0: about. I don't want to leave out the sisters. Excuse me. I'm sorry. You're right.
1: We don't want to leave out the sisters. So that, I always say family, you know.
0: Right.
1: At the end of the day, you know, it was really a family. It was. I tell people all the time, Howard was an incubator for me because coming from a foreign country and having Caribbean history, I never really understood the African-American experience that I got to Howard University. And that has stayed with me to this day. But you know what I've always admired about you, Billy? You got to Howard, and I don't think you were a scholarship athlete in either football or track.
0: That's correct.
1: So you had to walk on and earn it. Mm-hmm. And what was that like? Because, you know, I mean, leaving Albuquerque, you were a star football player. You played on both sides of the ball, all kinds of stuff. But at Howard, you just had to, you were one in the number.
0: Yes, I also came there with no money, not many clothes, a couple changes of clothes. And, you know, I was motivated. I didn't want to go home, you know, and I knew if I didn't earn a scholarship, like Coach Wilson flew me out there right away. Howard paid for that. But he said that, you know, it was so late. I contacted them so late that they already gave away all their scholarships. Mm. And so that's just kind of, you know, coach talk for, you know, I don't know, but you know, I don't know. So, I don't know if that was all the way true or not. He might've been able to find me something, but I walked on and it was difficult. You know, you are treated a little bit differently. You're treated like, but I had a lot of, just like you in track, I had a lot of upperclassmen that really embraced me. They embraced my work ethic and they knew, and they could tell that I was on my way to be doing something. So they embraced me and I was looked at a little bit differently than regular walk-ons, you know. Mm-hmm. Coach Moultrie was the same way, you know, he looked at me a little bit different, you know, it was like, he just kind of saw something in me, I guess. I can't really explain it, but it is tough coming from the bottom and earning, being very nervous that I had no way to pay for the next year of school. There was no way there's no way I could pay for it. So I had to earn a scholarship. And I was fortunate enough to be offered both scholarships, you know, and track and football. So I accepted football, of course.
1: You accepted football. Was football the full ride or was it half football, half track?
0: No, they were both full ride offers, but I forget the specific NCAA rule, but you can't run track. You can't play football on a track scholarship, but
1: I didn't know that.
0: because it's some rule that so the football coaches won't like use extra scholarships from the smaller sports and just to stack their team so they could have extra scholarships and just put them on a track scholarship or something like that.
1: I forgot what the
0: rule is called, but I could be on a football scholarship and run track, which is what I did.
1: Yeah. And I remember when you came, so you got to Howard in 92. That means I was heading into my senior year.
0: Yeah, you were a senior when I
1: yeah, my yeah. First, I remember when you came, and you came when we started indoor.
0: Yeah.
1: Mm-hmm. Running around the hallways. And I said, wow, it was you and a couple of other.
0: Me and Curtis.
1: Curtis, that's right. Yep, yeah. Curtis. So yeah, what was that like? What was that like? You know, Coach Moultrie, it means a lot to me, and just like Coach Wilson to the football players. But you had the opportunity to study on the both. Right. How would you see Coach Moultrie in some ways?
0: Coach Moultrie to me was absolute inspiration. I mean, from day one, he embraced me. He worked me and Kurt out separately from you guys at first. And he saw that we could really run. We weren't just coming out there, you know, messing around.
1: We
0: ran the hurdles, you know.
1: Yeah.
0: And we needed some hurdle help. And so

0: the first day of practice, he set us up against the two hurdlers on the team. They were like juniors or senior, one junior, one senior. I forgot their names. We raced them the first day, and it was exciting. It was like a whoo-ah, you know what I'm saying?
1: And coach would say he found some thoroughbreds, huh?
0: Yeah.
1: So he
0: was very inspirational to me though, at my Howard time there. You know, he was very disappointed that I took the football scholarship. He was very disappointed, and I didn't want to let him down. It was like one of the hardest meetings I ever had to take. But he said, you know, I understand that this is your first love. This is what you love. You know, but I just, man, heck, I was running from cross country, man. I didn't want to.
1: Well, that cross country will break you down. Just the other day, I had a chance to do a FaceTime with Sean Bell and Broderick Harrell.
0: Okay.
1: And we were talking just about cross country and just, man, how we made it and how Coach Moultrie was just stayed on us. And, you know, that's why I wrote that book, you know, is to get young people to see that. But let me ask you this question, because I wrote the book and this podcast is really about inspiration. Mm-hmm. When you share your early years just now, growing up, your family background and the circumstances there, and you getting to Howard basically with a hope and a dream, and you made it all the way to the Super Bowl to be a Super Bowl champion, the starting safety in a Super Bowl, mm-hmm. what would you say to young people today about your journey? And I guess the best way I could say it is, what words of inspiration could you share with them?
0: Well, you know, I think that I got some lucky breaks. That's number one. But there's just no substitute for hard work and dedication. There's just no substitute for it. And I worked harder than everybody. I tried to work harder than everybody. At least in my mind, I was dedicated as you possibly can be. And, you know, I sacrificed a lot. And so I think those three things have to motivate you to go through, you know, and we have to learn a kind of a different way to communicate with kids these days, because they're raised a little differently. Thank goodness, because they didn't have as harsh upbringing as we did a lot of kids, you know, because mm-hmm. we're raising them now. So, but I do go back to my neighborhood a lot, and I do provide inspirational talks to them. And it's all about, if I can do it, you can do it, because, you know, the situation didn't get too much worse than mine. And a lot of kids just, you know, they've been conditioned generationally to think that, you know, this is all I can do, you know, on the street corner, or because that's what my brother did and my father did and my great grandfather and my grandfather, and, you know, and they don't see another way. And so just by example, I'm showing them another way, you know, and I'm sure you have a lot of people on the podcast that are the same way, you know, in their communities.
1: It's funny, Billy, because a number of people that come on the show thus far, I kid you not, almost everybody that has come on and has been something what we would call a success, mm-hmm. they all started from almost nothing. Mm-hmm. There's no gold spoon in the mouth. It's going at it. One of the things that also struck me is that you came in to Howard, forget about the athletics, you chose one of the most difficult majors at the university.
0: Yes.
1: Biology and pre-med. So yes. What was that about? Was that just a love for science, or do you see yourself picking that back up at some point, or is that just something that has waned over time?
0: Well, I've always had an interest in science, of course, but I've always wanted to be a doctor, you know. I've always wanted to be a surgeon, an orthopedic surgeon, and you know, that was main reason for going to Howard as well, you know. That was definitely just not going to be sports. I wanted very badly and expected very badly to earn a football scholarship, but I had no plans to go to the NFL. I was going to be a doctor, period. And, you know, it's not until my junior year, end of my junior year, people started saying, you know, you're just as good as these other guys at Notre Dame or Florida State or, you know, stuff like that. And I never watched college football. So I started turning on TV and I said, you know, I am just as good as those guys. I'm good as those guys. And so I started concentrating more on my body, getting ready for my senior year, which will give me an opportunity to go to the NFL.
1: But your academics aside and your athletics, Mm-hmm. So as you're looking in your junior year, but you came into Howard to be a running back, right?
0: That's correct. Yeah. You remember that?
1: I remember that. So then when after I graduated and then I hear Billy Jenkins, and I hear defensive back and I guess it's strong safety. I'm like, wait a minute. That's not the guy that came in. So how did you go from running back to successful strong safety? What was that about?
0: It was about playing time. We had a lot of running backs that were juniors and seniors, and I was a sophomore that wanted to play. And, we were just messing around in practice one day being a defensive back and, covering, Gary Harrell and different receivers. You know, I was with them as a running back, a slot receiver, and coach just said, hey, go over there and just play defense. Just to give an example, And I said, all right. And I just D'd him up real hard. He said, hey, do that again. And he just did it like 10 times in a row. Do that again. And then that same game, I was playing some defensive back. That year, my sophomore year, I played both defense and offense. And then my junior year, I just played defense in my junior and senior year. So,
1: but you were a part of that 92 team that went undefeated, right?
0: Yes.
1: That team was star-studded. Jay Walker, Flea. Mm-hmm.
0: Yeah.
1: Yourself. Yeah. I mean, what was that team like? You guys still fairly close?
0: Oh, yes. I talk to those guys all the time, a lot of them. But that was a great experience. You know, I was a second-year redshirt freshman on that team. There was so much more leadership. I wasn't a leadership. You know, we won the MEAC in 96. I had a much bigger role because of I was a senior then. But I played a lot of special teams. And, I just looked up to those guys and just tried to learn as much as I could from them. You know, yeah. Like you said, I was still a running back at that time.
1: Yeah. Coach Wilson. So as you mentioned, you said, go over there and do it again. And you mimic his voice. That's his voice.
0: Yeah.
1: But, he's a successful NFL player as well. I think he played with the Broncos and a couple of other places, right?
0: The Cowboys, yeah. Mm-hmm.
1: The Cowboys. Mm-hmm. So did he have a huge influence on you making this shift in terms of your thinking to say, look, you know what? I can, in fact, do it. Because when you graduated in 97, I believe you were undrafted.
0: Yes. And same. Walk on all over again.
1: Walk on all over again, right? So you got a story to tell.
0: Right? Yep.
1: So you had to walk on all over again and you get to training camp. But was Coach Wilson still your coach throughout all that time?
0: Yeah, Coach Wilson was my coach every year in college. And he was kind of like the first father figure that I had, like mm-hmm. I said, I didn't have any money. I didn't have anywhere to go for Thanksgiving and Christmas and stuff like that. So, he would slide me a little, he's not going to get in trouble anymore. He'd slide me a little bit of cash, like $40 so I could eat, or something like that during Thanksgiving break and stuff like that. And he really, to his credit, he's the one that allowed me to study because, he forgave me for certain meetings and stuff like that because he knew I had a lot on my plate with biology. And he allowed me to take the classes because no other football player was even allowed to be a biology major.
1: Really?
0: Not until your second year and you had to prove something, but he let me go from the start. So he was a big influence on me as far as school-wise. I wouldn't necessarily say football. He was tough on me in football. I don't know if he really felt like I was going to the NFL. I don't know if he really, really felt like that until probably my senior year, like everyone else, I guess. I don't know. But we didn't talk much about the NFL, throughout college at all.
1: Really? I would have thought that, given that he was there, he would push you that way. But what turned on? You said you turn on the TV, you see you're just as good. But 97, you graduate, you're not drafted. You go on as a free agent to the Rams. What was that like? What was that experience like?
0: It was pretty nerve-wracking, starting all over again. If they brought in 90 people, I was probably 89.9, as far as the way they were looking at it, first of all, I had to get over like being depressed for not getting drafted because I really felt like I deserved to be drafted. I think Howard, not that I would trade it for anything, but it hurt me in the draft, you know. And I was fortunate enough to go to a workout, a pro day at the University of Maryland, because they had a first round draft pick on their, you know, about to be drafted. And so he needed a workout partner. So they let me work out with him. And I did just as well as him in all the drills. So that the person that ran the drills was the defensive back coach for the St. Louis Rams. And so once the draft was over, he remembered me and invited me to come to camp.
1: But that's divine intervention.
0: Oh yeah. no question. But once you get there, it's very nerve wracking because like you said, you're the last one. I'm the last one on the totem pole. So I have to earn my keep there, but I just worked hard and, you know, try to just, I just didn't take it easy on anyone. You know, that they have a kind of unspoken rules where you don't hit the star players. And I didn't take it easy on anyone, you know, cause I had to make the team. And so by the end of training camp, you know, I had made a mark for myself.
1: Well, you know, it's interesting because you got there in 97. Mm-hmm. And then by the time the Super Bowl rolled around, you're the starting safety. Mm-hmm. But you came in at, like you said, 89.9. Right. And I think the cut has to come down to like low 50s, right?
0: 53, yes. So it goes from, if there's three cuts, it goes from like from 90 to 80 to 70 something, then 53. Each one of those cuts were very, very nerve-wracking for me. Very nerve-wracking.
1: So the point I'm trying to make here is that you did something really special because 89.9, and then by the time you roll around to the Super Bowl victory, you're the starting safety.
0: Yes.
1: There's a story in there somewhere. I just don't know what it is. There's a story. Well, in there.
0: I think that like I said, I do. I have gotten some breaks. You know, the way I got to be to first start my rookie year was somebody got hurt. You know, and actually two people got hurt, and so I was the only one that they. But I was making a lot of plays on special teams. They, you know, and practice. I was doing really well in practice. So, but in order for me to get on the field, I had to catch a break with somebody getting hurt. But then, you know, I never gave the position back. Mm. So.
1: Have you ever in your career, have you really ever got be the person that's hurt and had to sit out, or you were always healthy? Cause I know you took real good care of your body.
0: Yeah. I've never missed a practice or a game. I've never been seriously hurt. Thank goodness.
1: Yeah.
0: So I've never been in that situation, though.
1: That's what someone had shared with me. I said, let me ask him to make sure. but that's impressive. So as you look back over your career, and you know, you're Super Bowl champ, I think you ended up playing for the Broncos and the Packers and the Bills. You moved around. That's the business of football, right?
0: Yes.
1: But throughout that whole experience, did you ever pause and look back to say how far you were coming from and what that meant to you?
0: I think what it came the first year when I first made the team, I think that's when it hit. You know, once I made the team the second year and on throughout my career, I kind of, you know, felt like I belonged there, you know. But I think that really, you know, that really hit me my rookie year making the team, you know, and your first time going back to your hometown, you know, being in the NFL the first time, you know, when people are so proud of you, and the people that never had high expectations for you in the first place, you know, so you kind of come to a realization that, man, I really have made it from pretty much nothing.
1: Mm. How often do you go back to Albuquerque?
0: I go back probably 6 or 7 times a year.
1: Yeah. Well, that's I'm not surprised. I'll say it again. I know I said it at the start of this podcast, but you always struck me as a humble individual. You never spoke. I don't think I've heard you for the whole time we were on the track team together. I think I must have heard your voice like 4 times.
0: Well, you know, when you're first starting, you know, I was taught to just shut up and listen, you know.
1: Yeah.
0: And you guys were so good. I was like, man, I was trying to just learn from you guys, you know.
1: I tell you one thing, people like Sean Bell and Jomo Davis, I still talk to those guys. And that is that Howard experience, man. It did something for all of us. But as you think about where you are today. I know you're doing, you know, you're helping young people through coaching and so on. And you said something earlier that caught my ear, and I want to circle back to it.
0: Sure.
1: You're right. We were raised differently. Mm-hmm. We were raised with tough love. I tell my three children that today, maybe Coach Moultrie's coaching style, parents would be calling him, right?
0: There's no question about that. You know, I went back to Howard and coached for four seasons, and the parents were calling, and it was a different kind of guy. And you have to learn how to communicate with the new generation, you know, and they have parents that will call, and everything's the coach's fault. There's no question about that.
1: How do you handle that? Because, you know, I'm in higher education, and we're in the business of, I call it a business, because what we're doing is we're shaping the lives of young people to be future leaders of our world. Mm-hmm. But when they come in, it's a blank slate mostly. And you see their inquisitiveness and their hunger for knowledge. But mm-hmm. I can imagine an athlete is a little bit different, because they're trying to, especially a student athlete, because they got the classroom over here and they got the sport over here. But maybe that hunger is different. Is that a fair observation? And is it what's different, I guess, is what I'm asking.
0: I think it's fair, but you know, you left out one major category, and that's the social part of it.
1: Okay. You know?
0: Mm-hmm. And so it's a balancing act as a student athlete, you know, and with social media and trying to get likes and clicks, and also, like you said, the academic part, keeping up with your studies, and the athletic part, where it's such a time constraint when you have meetings, weightlifting, you know, it's a commitment, you know, and you have to be disciplined. And the people that aren't disciplined, you know, a lot of times have no discipline at home. And so the parents call you and, you know, want you to conduct your athletic team like they did at home, you know, mm-hmm. and with no kind of discipline and regulation. So we just had to be tough with the parents as well, you know, and make sure we were doing everything above the board, you know, and not doing any kind of old school nonsense that, you know, we probably went through.
1: Yeah. Like,
0: and I would have to agree with you. I think that Coach Moultrie probably wouldn't have lasted long in this day and age. You know,
1: no, I go back. I was explaining to someone the other day that. There's one of the things I mentioned in the book where I snapped back at him because I had enough, and I was playing. I was telling the person, I said that wouldn't work today. They would have called Coach into the office. But I learned so much from those encounters with him, and I use them even to this day when adversity comes my way. I use it. I go back to those times and say I persevered. But, you know, coaching, you said you coached for 4 years. I saw an interview with Michael Jordan the other day, mm-hmm. and he was saying he doesn't have the temperament to coach today. Mm-hmm. He could never be a coach. He just wanted to be a player because he could not relate to the young folks today. But you went back and did it for 4 years.
0: Mm-hmm.
1: And when you and I spoke, you said you were with your son and doing all kinds of other little things. I'm assuming you're guiding him as well.
0: Oh, yeah.
1: But is that something that you would like to do, continue doing, coaching?
0: Maybe. You know, it was a big time constraint. My son was, that's why I'm in Houston now, because they, him and his mother had moved to Houston. So it coaching is, I would have to wait till he's in college, you know, and he's a sophomore this year, because it's, you know, you move around a lot. And I'm not going to miss his practices and games and his training and things of that nature. So, you know, it's just kind of a sacrifice that I've made to not coach.
1: Really? But you will, you it's still an itch there somewhere.
0: Yeah. I wouldn't turn it down if the offer was right.
1: Yeah.
0: If it was the right situation.
1: So I'm going to ask
0: you. I probably would coach men though, you know, like NFL or XFL, something like that. I don't think I would go back to college or high school or anything like that.
1: Have folks been reaching out to you to do that?
0: Over the years, yes, I enjoyed coaching. You know, I think I was regarded as a very good coach. You know, I've always been a student of the game ever since I was playing. You know, I've always broke down football like calculus. You know, so I mean, I've always been like a coaching minded person. So
1: yeah.
0: I think that even got me through an NFL career more than my athletic ability, actually, you know. So I was always
1: not only were you a strong safety, you were a smart safety.
0: You have to be. You have to be. You know, those guys throw a lot of different stuff at you.
1: Yeah. You know, as you and I talked about off air about 3 weeks ago, man, I had the distinct pleasure of having Ronnie Lott on this podcast. And you know, he and I talked quite a bit off the air. And what was really inspirational to me is his commitment to giving back.
0: Mm-hmm.
1: And, you know, he kept saying in every stage of life that he got to, he became a rookie again. Do you have that similar experience with all of the stages that you're going through? Because now you've retired from the NFL and the expectation is you're going to do this next thing. But what is that next thing for you, for Billy Jenkins?
0: Well, you know, I would, first of all, Ronnie Lott was my favorite defensive player of all time. So he was one of my inspirations playing, you know. When I talk about hard work and dedication, he just exuded that. I mean, he just, you know, I mean, and playing injured and just giving everything he possibly could give to his team, you know, and I tried to model myself in that way, you know. But I do agree with him that every stage in life is you start all over again. And it's a lot of, you know, doubt and a lot of, you know, curiosity as well. And, you know, you have to just, in my life, I just have to just put my head down and just go forward, you know, and I, you know, especially when it comes to giving back or coaching or projects, you know, entrepreneurial things that I do now. You know, I just put my head down and go, you know, I take risks that if I work hard and I'm dedicated, that it'll work out. You know.
1: Yeah, that's that risk taking thing is paramount for success. But oftentimes some of us get, I want to say, we become paralyzed because of the fear. But as an NFL player and a football player in general, that fear is not really a factor for you, is it?
0: Oh, no. I actually, you said you articulated much better than me, but that's what I was talking about. You know, the doubt, you do get paralyzed with fear. You know, and I think that I will just explain to you how I get through that, because no matter what, you know, I think everybody's going to go through that, you know, but it's just how, you know, the tools in your tool belt that you have to deal with it and get past it. You know, that's what I've tried to hone and develop.
1: Yeah. Well, you know, Billy, it's interesting because as I'm sitting here looking at you and I'm remembering the guy that came to track practice the first time and never spoke.
0: He was a skinny little wrestler.
1: Yeah, skinny little dude come in and, you know, and I remember watching in the Super Bowl and I'm like, that's Billy Jenkins. I mean, you got bigger. You were fast. You were fast from day one. So that didn't surprise me. But, you know, you mentioned a whole bunch of things on this call, this podcast thus far. But I want to go back and just ask you a simple question about heart, your heart, in terms of not only pursuing the dreams that you have set for yourself, but how you face obstacles. And the reason why I'm asking you that is a lot of young people listen to this podcast. You'll be surprised. I get more responses or notes from people who are grandmothers, right? Or parents. Every now and then you'll hear from a young person through somebody. But this thing called heart is not given to us. It's developed. But can you talk a little bit about that? Outside of, we talked about the fear, but this thing called heart, how would you shape or fashion something to share with someone about developing that heart?
0: I think that, you know, first of all, you have to do something you love, because you have to do something you love, because that's where the heart is going to come out. Then you have to be dedicated to it. And I think that the more confidence you get, the more heart you're going to have. You know, I'm a big confidence guy. And the way you get confident is experience and practice. no matter what it is. And this goes through all different facets of life. So you do things, like you said, it's not just, you're not born with it. You do things to develop heart. You know, you do things to develop your confidence. You do things to develop your work ethic. And it becomes natural to you, you know, mm-hmm. and people that you see probably that you would consider has the most heart probably are people that don't even think about it. They're not getting up saying, I'm driving it. You know, it's just natural now, you know, it becomes second nature to you, but you have to develop it, you know.
1: I have to pause here for a moment because I know someone right now that's training to try to make the Olympics in 2 years.
0: Okay.
1: And Roddy Ferguson, you know Roddy.
0: Oh, yeah, I know Roddy.
1: Yeah, Roddy was on the podcast as well. And I run into Roddy all the time because I live in Florida now.
0: Oh, okay.
1: And what he said was the mental aspect is key. But you just said something that struck me. You said the folks who are driven, they probably don't wake up thinking about, I got to do this. It's almost natural and instinctive because they have practiced and have experience. So it seems like polar opposites, right? So a young person who is trying to be elite status like you were, I could see how they could get confused.
0: Mm-hmm. Well, like I said, I believe that once you're developed, once you put in the hard work and dedication and developed your thought process and your nature, mm-hmm. Then you just don't think about it anymore.
1: Yeah. So let me ask you that. You retired and you've had obviously have a successful career. What do you think about today?
0: Well, I'm heavily involved in my son's sports. You know, he's a football player and, you know, they have different seasons in that. And he also runs track. They just his team was fortunate enough just to win the Nationals 4x1 in Sacramento like 2 weeks ago. They won the 4x1 Nationals.
1: Wow. Mm-hmm. That's impressive.
0: Yeah. And he's pretty good athlete. And he's you know, a good student as well. So I'm heavily involved in his life, you know, and so I just try to be a good role model for him and, you know, just keep working towards getting him out of the house.
1: Yeah. Are you trying to steer him towards Howard?
0: Oh, always. But you know, it's Texas football, so you know, they have bigger aspirations football wise.
1: I think he would
0: fit in at Howard perfectly. You know,
1: I tried with my three, it didn't work. it didn't work. They went all over the place. But as long as they go somewhere, and it's our job to guide and lead as much as we can, not living vicariously through our children. I see too many people doing that.
0: Right.
1: Even in the sports world, I see parents who, and I might get in trouble for this, but I see parents who weren't athletes trying to live the athlete life through their children and push them in ways they shouldn't be pushed.
0: Oh, man, I see that even to this day. Last Saturday, I see it all the time with youth sports, all the time.
1: I used to coach youth soccer, and I told my wife, I will coach it as long as my three are in it. But when they are finished, I am finished as a coach, and I have not coached since. Since my daughter was finished with junior league soccer, I have not coached again. Because you're right, I have that old mentality of coaching. I just don't think I'd be good at it. So, mm-hmm. Billy, we're close to time.
0: Yes, sir.
1: What do you think, if you had your druthers and you could take a wand and just wave the wand around and change one or two things that you see that are pet peeves of yours, what would you change?
0: Ooh. Well, you know, as it concerns children, I would change parenting in the Black community.
1: Wow, you know, that's heavy.
0: And I think that comes with we're I don't want to generalize, but we're stubborn as a people, you know, and Black men, and we have to open ourselves up to do things a different way, you know, and stress more education, stress more being good people, good persons, instead of the tough guy. You know, we have to change what's cool to chill to these kids, you know, instead of guns and girls, we need to change cool, what's cool to education and community service and being good role models for the generation that come after you. Mm-hmm. You know, so I would change kind of our outlook towards what's quote unquote cool.
1: Yeah. In other words, we should be extending a legacy. Is that a good way to say it?
0: I guess. You know, we have to do something to break the generational conditioning that's in our neighborhoods, you know, and, you know, with some of the political attitudes that are out there today, you know, that's all make-believe and stuff like that, you know. And then when they hear a story like mine, they say, well, if you could do it, anybody can do it. But, you know, you have to have compassion and empathy for people who have been conditioned to feel that their plight in life is limited.
1: Yeah. You know what? It's interesting. I've asked some of my guests this very question. Next question I'm going to ask you, since you mentioned that, folks like yourself, and look at what Deion Sanders is doing, going back to Jackson State. I think it's Eddie George at Tennessee State. Mm-hmm. I asked a couple of wiser people, you know, civil rights icons and so on, and just asked them, in your time, why is it that once some folks, I'm going to generalize as well, get to a certain level, knowing where they came from, they really don't want to go back and help? I don't understand that.
0: Yes.
1: What is your thoughts on that?
0: It's just so opposite of the way I think. I don't have any clue what would motivate someone not to go back and give back. You know, I don't know. I can't even get into their mindset, you know, except that, you know, I'm not a psychologist, so I'm not even going to try, you know.
1: right.
0: People turn into, you know, they just seem to have some narcissistic tendencies that once they get a certain level of money, a certain level of fame, you know, and so maybe they think they're just too good to come back. I don't know. I just doesn't make sense to me.
1: When you go back to Albuquerque, do you still see things that needs to be addressed even when you were a young person?
0: Oh, yeah. Yes. That's what mainly I was talking about, you know, and I see people who I went to school with, their sons and their grandsons are doing the same thing that they were doing, you know, doing the same negative things, you know, and it's, you know, they just grew up in that household and they're just following the steps. Now, there's some stories like mine that people are getting out, but not at a high enough rate for me, for what I like to see from the community, you know.
1: Are there many more like you, Billy, that you've met in the NFL or in your professional circles that came from little or nothing and they made it, and their stories that are neat? That's the reason why we do this podcast, because I don't have a window into superstars or megastars or anything. Most of the times the comments I get back are, I would have never known that person started the way they did. Willie Woods, for example, mm-hmm. Big Wall Street executive, his humble beginnings and where he is, Morehouse grad, David Thomas, the president of Morehouse, and his humble beginnings in Kansas City. But are there many more like that? Are they just humble that they don't put themselves forward, or is it just that people don't know that they actually have gone through that process like you did?
0: Well, I think that people my age and older, yes, there's plenty, many, especially when I went to in NFL and football, even in the business world. I mean, it's just a thing, you know. We used to call it, you know, 70s dads. You know, they just, if you had a dad that was, if you were born in the 70s, you know, or before that, you know, you probably had some humble beginnings in the United States. But it's less and less, like we talked earlier about our kids, our children, you know, they're not going to be raised that way. So I think generation is less and less and less. And I just don't want us to, you know, to pump the brakes on it becoming less and less and keep doing the things that make it become less, you know,
1: you
0: know, generation. But at the same time, you know, have the kids have motivation you know, and not sit around playing PlayStation and waiting on their parents to do stuff for them.
1: Well, you know, I tell people all the time, it's a delicate balance, right? Because right now you can get into gaming and you could make a career out of gaming and make, you could become a millionaire gaming. So it's what you said earlier. It's that balance and it's the guiding and, you know, it's nurturing whatever the young people want to do, as long as you can see it's going to be productive down the line.
0: I agree with that 100%.
1: So Billy, we're got about two more questions. Okay. I'm going to ask you to put on your pastor's hat. I don't know if you're a religious person, but you know, we've been around Coach Moultrie. You got to pray the Lord's Prayer after every practice. I don't know if you remember that.
0: I remember.
1: After every practice, we had to pray the Lord's Prayer. But if I was to ask you for a pastoral emphasis on what you see around you today, what would you say are things that, you know, I would definitely like to pour into somebody with?
0: Ooh, that is a tough one. I mean, wow. I don't know. I just think that I'm more of a lead by example guy. You know, I'm not a preacher. You know, I don't ever go around preaching, you know, my philosophies to people, because, you know, I made plenty of mistakes, you know, and I would say, what I would drill into people is learn from your mistakes. You know, don't beat your head into a same brick wall over and over again. Learn from your mistakes, every single one of them, and you become better. You become more experienced. You become more confident.
1: Yeah. I try to say to people now, my mistakes that I've made, and Lord knows I've made a ton of them. Mm-hmm. I call them must-takes.
0: Mistakes, yeah.
1: Must-takes. Yeah, you got to go.
0: That's a good one. That's a good one.
1: You know, I was talking to a young person the other day and saying to them, look, he said, Mr. Hector, how did you get to where you are? And I said, look, you got to have a couple of betrayals. You got to have a couple of stabs in the back. You got to have a couple of sleepless nights. And you're going to have doubt. Mm-hmm. And you're going to have to overcome all of those things and not be bitter, but get better. That's all right. So, Billy, we got time for one more question.

0: So, Billy, one last question. And this is an amazing interview, first of all. Thank you for doing this and sharing your
1: Thank you.
0: heart and your insights and everything.
1: Thank you.
0: But one last question. Is there anything that is on your heart or your mind that you'd like to share that, by way of question I've not asked, that you think will be of value? You are a Super Bowl winner. So people, you still have your ring?
1: Yes.
0: You don't wear
1: Not on me.
0: it around, do
1: No, it's a little too
0: you?
1: gaudy for me to wear around.
0: Well, hopefully one day I could see it. Hopefully one day. But you are a Super Bowl winner, and you're in a special group of people, because you could have young folks from Pee Wee football all the way up, millions, hundreds of thousands of young people that would never see a Super Bowl game, much less be a winner. But is there anything that I have not asked or you'd like to share with our audience as this one's on your heart to close us out?
1: I want to say, first of all, hats off to you for writing a book about one of my favorite people and the life lessons that you learned from him. Because that's just a great inspiration for these young people. The ones that do listen to the podcast, I'll need to read your book as well. But I would say that it again about your podcast, I want these youth to look up to academic, like all the people you just mentioned. You know, not just athletes, not just rappers, to presidents of Morehouse and CEOs of Merrill Lynch's and people like yourself. And it takes a village to raise a child these days, and we all need to get together. We all need to come together for all of our children and encourage them and be good role models. You know, encourage them to shoot high, and like I said, a lot of times for me, that's by example. You know, I made it all the way to the Super Bowl from nothing. You're in a great example. There's so many people, like you said, that are on your podcast and others that are out there for the youth to see and emulate. You know, and we have to have a variety for them so they don't know they're not limited in any way, shape, or form on the career path or the goals in life that they can do. Like you said, even gaming.
0: Well, Billy, listen, I appreciate you, my brother, for
1: Appreciate you, bro.
0: agreeing to spend some time with us. It's not every day you get to spend time with a Super Bowl champion, and you could say he was your teammate.
1: Yeah, that's right.
0: But
1: Thank
0: I
1: you.
0: appreciate you. I appreciate your humility, and quite frankly, I appreciate your story and your journey. It is one that is really, really impressive. And I know there's some young people that I will definitely share this episode with. And I do know that I will get calls. I can tell the episodes where we will get calls or emails or text on, and this will be one.
1: Okay.
0: And I appreciate you for doing this, my friend.
1: Thank you for having me.
0: Great, great, great. Well, ladies and gentlemen, we just spent the last hour with Mr. Billy Jenkins, a former teammate, albeit for 1 year. But an
1: Good
0: all-around
1: year.
0: good guy, all-around good guy, and has a story, as you just heard over this last hour, that is out of this world. When people tell you that you can't, the word can't, we need to divorce from our vocabulary and put in that space something different that drives hope and inspiration, because this podcast is really about individuals seeing where they are and their station in life and making a conscious decision to move to the next level. And it's stories like Mr. Jenkins that keeps us going. So I hope something was said, something was shared. That's a blessing to you for this week. And as always, this is It's Easy Sung, your life lessons on your journey to your purpose. Until next week, take care and be safe.

0: Welcome to Beyond the Classroom with Dr. Trina Coleman. Today, my guest is Dr. Natasha Anderson. I got it right. Dr. Natasha Anderson is the CEO of Smart STEM LLC. And we're going to talk about the smart piece because that's what we do here on HBCU Smart TV and HBCU iRadio. So Smart STEM is a consulting company, and she focuses on girls and particularly girls of color, brown and black girls, and bringing out their STEMness through different methods, curriculum and events and things like that. So Dr. Anderson got her bachelor's degree in mechanical engineering technology. And so Dr. Anderson has kind of transitioned into the education space because she got her master's degree and her PhD in, well, marketing, and then she got educational leadership. So Dr. Anderson is ready. She has a STEM degree, she has a marketing degree, and she has an education degree. So this is going to be a great conversation. But the best part I saved for last, her dissertation was entitled An Analysis of African-American Gifted Girls, Achievements in Mathematics and Science Class. Yes, I cannot wait to delve into that because that's near and dear to my heart because I used to be one of those girls. So now also you're doing studies about black and brown women as well that are gifted. So welcome to Beyond the Classroom, Dr. Anderson, and let's get into it. Talk to me. Tell us about, first of all, how you transitioned from mechanical engineering into marketing.
1: Well, so that was actually while I was a mechanical engineer. So what was happening in the industry was, you know, when we would have job slowdowns, so like you would finish one job,
0: right?
1: And then there wasn't necessarily enough work for you to continue doing that. Right. So what my job at the time would do would send me to the marketing department. And it was called various and sundry names. And so I would be a part of the marketing team that would help us go out and pitch jobs for, you know, to get business. And so I thought, okay, if this is now going to be a part of my job, part of what I tend to do is if I don't know something, then I'm going to go and educate myself. Now, at the time, you know, it made sense for me to go back and say, okay, well, if this is going to be a part of my then job, that I would go back and get an MBA in marketing. And so that was the motivation for that, was to just to go back in, try to figure this thing out so I could be the best at it. Cause I, you know, it's like, if I'm going to do a thing, I'm going to give it my 100%. So I was like, I don't know what I don't know. So they're talking to me about things and I'm going,
0: what?
1: I don't know what that is. I'm going to do the best I can do. So, but then I just said, I'm going to go back and get an MBA. I'm going to get this Master's of Business Administration with a specialization in marketing, which took me to places that I didn't think I would go, but I'm really grateful for it.
0: Okay. Well, that's what it's about. It's about expanding your toolkit. You know, a lot, you know, traditionally, especially in STEM-related areas, you pick a topic or a concentration that you like, and then you stay focused on that one thing your entire career.
1: Right.
0: That's the old school way of doing it. New school, you know, we have to be agile, and I call it the Matrix. You remember the Matrix when they used to...
1: Yes.
0: Yeah, like that, you know, in the career market today, especially when you have a STEM background, because it is not really specialized. There are a lot of places where you don't fit. And, you know, even though you are, like you stated, you're capable of finding stuff out and learning if it's something that you don't know. But yeah, I commend you on doing that. I kind of am feeling out what I want to be when I grow up as well. Smart STEM LLC. Let's talk about the smart piece. Why? How did you come up with that name?
1: Oh gosh, I can't even tell you how long I went around in circles. So the idea behind Smart STEM is that I really wanted it to be memorable, but I really wanted it to talk about what we were trying to do.
0: Okay.
1: So there's a, of course, there's this perception that if you're in STEM in any way, shape, or form, like you're the smartest, the brightest, the whatever, right?
0: You know everything.
1: Right. So you're all of those things. Wow. And so it's sort of a play on that because I feel like I spent a lot of time in my career telling people, girls, other, other folks who we were trying to talk to, I would say, I'm a mechanical engineer. And they'd be like, oh, you must be really smart. Mm-hmm. Like those are like, it almost like it happened like that every time.
0: Right.
1: So it was like, well, yes, I like to think that I am smart, mm-hmm. but it wasn't in a sort of, I'm trying to be all of that kind of way. It was like, but so are you, so smart, because STEM is for everyone.
0: Yes.
1: And it's so bigger and broader than we often make it. So it's like confined to these four things, but within those four different areas, there's a vast array of things.
0: Right.
1: And that you don't have to have it, so it was like, there's a whole bunch of things. So when I was thinking of the name, smart just kept coming to me because that was a part of, that's always been a part of the conversation. Mm-hmm. And I was like, yeah, well, okay. And everybody I ran it by kind of smiled and chuckled a little. Mm-hmm. When I said it, and they're like, right, we get that. So I was like, yeah. Okay, we're going to go with it.
0: It's a great name. And especially coupled with your research efforts around gifted brown and black women and girls. Yeah, we're smart. And yeah. To have that tag attached to us, yes, we shouldn't have to even come out and say it. But, being able to say it and reiterate it and make it the foundation of what your work is about. Yeah. Smart STEM.
1: Oh, right.
0: Yes. Right. Yes.
1: You learn to embrace that. So, yeah.
0: Where are you located?
1: So, I'm in Georgia. I'm in Stone Mountain, Georgia. But, of course, I go anywhere. If you need me in South Carolina, I'm there. You need me in D.C., I'm there. You need me in Texas, I'm there.
0: Okay. That sounds great. So let me ask you another question about your smart STEM. How do you find your students?
1: So, it's been very interesting how I've been able to impact students across the United States. Mm-hmm. A lot of them came through my daughter, who was running around here someplace. She's amazing. And I, so I've sort of leveraged, in a sense, I've sort of leveraged my own children. But
0: isn't that what people have children for?
1: I mean, listen, you got to do what you got to do. But I was able to meet a lot of people because she's very friendly, very nice. Same thing with my son. So it's like their friends become, like I become Mama A to them. And so I'm able to meet their parents and we do a lot of networking. And then I'm a member of a sorority. We do a lot of things with high schools, mm-hmm. men and, or high school, young men and young women. So it's sort of like, I get my name out there, especially cause I try to talk about what it is I do, uh-huh. and why I think it's important. And so, I have a whole bunch of people who are like, yes, I'm very interested in that. And can you come talk to me about this? And so I sort of landed my way into rooms through relationships with my kids' friends and mm-hmm. and sorority people, and mm-hmm. that's how that sort of happened. So I've been really blessed to have a really good network of people who know and understand and believe in what I do mm-hmm. and want to help.
0: And that's very important that you have a network. Nobody can do it by themselves. And
1: true.
0: Then you added that extra marketing piece on top. So you know how to talk to get yourself into those rooms.
1: No.
0: We're going to talk about that offline. But
1: okay, I'm for it.
0: Yeah, so the gifted part, that's something, like I said, near and dear to my heart. I know growing up as a young girl, I was ahead of my classmates. Mm-hmm. I went into kindergarten being able to read and write. And I credit that to my older sister. She was a grade ahead of me. So I was intrigued by this concept of school. I was that child who wanted to go. I didn't want to stay at home. I was like, I want to go with her. I didn't cry on the first day of school. I was happy to be there. If I cried, it was tears of joy. But, you know, she would come home every day and teach me what she learned. And I'd be like, okay, cool. When I got to kindergarten, I was ready for first grade. And, but my point is, being in the right place where that talent can be nurtured is critical. Because I know that there's a lot of talent out there, young girls like me, young boys like me, in places that don't have a Dr. A to come to them. How do we get down and figure that piece out?
1: So let me go back and tell you just a bit about what happened with my dissertation, or what my dissertation was about. So
0: okay.
1: And then it could, it rounds to your question.
0: Okay.
1: So my dissertation came about because at the time I was teaching. So at some point in my career, I left the engineering profession and went into education. So I was teaching high school mathematics, and I ended up in getting gifted certified and you know, going through that process. Ended up in a class, had a class, an algebra 2/trig class. I mean, it was sort of like a hodgepodge of stuff. But it had 19 students, 15 of which were girls. And so I got to interact with them every single day. Mm-hmm. And what was the most amazing thing to me was, okay, so you're gifted and you've been gifted. So this is like a 10th, 11th grade class. So it's not like this is news.
0: Right.
1: But they would come in every day with like these questions and, oh my God, I am horrible at math. Like, this is the conversation. I'm horrible at math and science. Like, I don't get this stuff. I don't understand it. I'm going to fail. Oh my God, I can't go to Georgia Tech. I mean, every day. Mm-hmm. And I'm looking at them like, I don't understand this. Like, I don't understand what is happening where this is your thought when I just gave back your homework, or I just gave back your assignment or your test, and you're blowing it out of the water.
0: Right.
1: 95, 97, 98, 100. What is this disconnect? Like, there is a really serious disconnect between what I'm seeing, your level and abilities are, and what you believe about yourself.
0: Perception. Yeah.
1: Correct. So mm-hmm. I said, okay, I have definitely got to study this. It was so intriguing to me because, I mean, every day. And it didn't matter. All 15 of them, at some point, I had this conversation with, like, do you see this sheet of paper? Do you see your grade? Do you see, like, I'm listening to words you're saying. You see how the two are not congruent. They don't go together. Mm-hmm. So went to study it, did some research on it. And what I think we need to do, and how it directly related to what I found out in my dissertation, is that our environment is vitally important. Who we're around, our friend groups, yeah. Our family are directly

0: do it, I can't do it either.
1: Yeah.
0: And somehow or other that resonates in there, it marinates, and it comes out in words, whether that's backed up by action. Mm-hmm. And so friend groups, and you know, if it's still not cool to be a nerd, I put that in quotation marks, or a smart person, then they feel like they have to hide it, or they feel like it's bad.
1: Right.
0: And again, girls internalize that. So they don't, you know, so they're saying words that they don't actually believe, you know? So all of those things are really, they're still happening. Even my dissertation was almost 10 years ago. Mm-hmm. These things are still happening.
1: Right. So
0: I feel like we as the STEM professionals, STEM researchers, STEM faculty, STEM teachers, out your parents, mothers, fathers, aunts, uncles, we really have to rethink. We have to rethink, reimagine what our own beliefs are. So even if you're horrible at math, and there are some people who just don't have the aptitude for math, like we know that.
1: Right. Everybody can't do everything.
0: and that's fine.
1: Yes.
0: But it doesn't mean that that's the fate for your child. You know, I would rather a person say, hey, this is not something I'm equipped to do, but let me find you somebody who is. Because what that says is it reprograms the kid to say, okay, so maybe not my parent, but this person, right? So you put before them some individual who is going to help them succeed, as opposed to just sort of like, I can't do math, so.
1: Right.
0: You know? So you're changing the dynamic so that they know that their skills are important enough for you to make the effort. Mm-hmm. You know, whether that's in school, out of school, whatever that looks like, because of course, you know, everybody's not able to go and get a tutor or any of that stuff, but could be someone at the school that you can talk to. Believe it or not, what I found out in my study is that teachers sometimes can be a hindrance as well. Especially, I mean, math, science, your social studies teacher, all of those individuals who are, you know, they're with the kids 8, 9, 10 hours a day.
1: Right.
0: They've spoken into a kid and they don't even know it, or maybe they haven't thought about it in ways. So, teachers also need to rethink what they believe, about STEM, about these girls, about, you know, their own abilities and what it means.
1: That's the issue, their own abilities. Because
0: I mean, it's really, I think it's really sad what's happening in schools still. Mm-hmm. I left the teaching profession well, that's not necessarily true. I left high school teaching and went to college in 2006.
1: Okay.
0: And I, you know, my daughter, well, you don't know, but my daughter just graduated last year. I have a son still in high school right now. So I'm in and out of their school all the time. And I'm still having the same conversations 13 years later.
1: Wow.
0: Still having the same conversations with teachers. Like, listen, this is not what I tell my, this is not what I tell my kids. Like these, I mean, I'm telling them so that they'll know, like, listen, when he walks in here, because I had this conversation with one of my son's teachers the other day, and he was like, well, you know, Kendall thinks that he's really smart. And I'm like, right. He will continue to do so, because this is what I tell him.
1: He said thinks that he's really smart.
0: I promise you, these are words said to me. He said he thinks he's really smart. And I looked at him, I'm like, right. And he will continue to do so, because this is what I tell my kids, all of them, all the time. You are smart. You can do this. You do have the skills. We're going to figure it out. If we don't know, we're going to figure this out. So when he walks into a classroom, he's walking in with confidence and he's like, yep, I can do it.
1: Now, question, was that a black teacher or a white teacher?
0: Unfortunately, it was an African-American teacher.
1: Mm-hmm. It was? Really?
0: Unfortunately, it was. And I think, you know, I don't want to make excuses for him at all, but I really do think that it could be, I think, because Kendall, you have to know my kid. He can really be, he's really smart. He is really smart. But she

0: he's very sharp with it. You know what I mean?
1: Okay.
0: Like, he can be very like in your face kind of, and every teacher ain't, they're not going to feel that, you know, they're not feeling that kind of energy.
1: No, if they're not, that's their problem, because everybody's different. If he were an athlete, it would be different.
0: Oh yeah.
1: But since he's intellectually equipped and confident and happy about that, you know, then we get the negative feedback.
0: Oh, and see, that's why I just said, you know, what I really said to the guy after we got through that thing is like, I said to him, you know, from one professional to another, mm-hmm. what you're doing is helping to perpetuate all of these myths and stereotypes about young Black men.
1: Exactly.
0: Mm-hmm. He can't be too smart. He can only fit into this, you know, on this lane. And that's never going to be my kid. Like, he's just not. He's athletic, sure. He doesn't necessarily care about being on a football team or a basketball team. He's not going to read your books. I mean, he's just not. But he's going to bust out your test. He may or may not turn in your homework. He's going to do your projects. He's going to pass your class. He's not your traditional student. He's never been a traditional student. But you engage him in conversation, he's going to be able to engage with you in a really intelligent way about your subject matter. I promise you, we've seen it. We have seen it since about the third grade. This is who he is. This is how he shows up. This is what, you know, we're going to have to navigate this space. So I hear what you're saying. I'm telling you, this is who he is. This is how he's going to show up in your classroom every day.
1: Deal with it. And nurture it. I mean, you know, everybody is unique. And especially if he's excited about learning, or he knows what he knows, and what he doesn't know, he doesn't, but he'll figure it out as he goes along.
0: Yeah, I've had a couple of teachers really embrace it. A couple of teachers who, like, he doesn't really like to take notes, but he will doodle. He will take pictures. Or he'll draw pictures of what's being discussed. And I've had a couple of teachers who have said, if he could just turn in his drawings, I'm like, oh, bet. We're less than that.
1: Yes, this is.
0: Like, you look at his notebook and it's a whole bunch of pictures. So, okay.
1: That's an interesting way to take notes. As long as they make sense to him, that's what taking notes is about.
0: Well, and it's the same thing when I think about what's happening in the world of STEM, it's especially if we're talking about the education part of it, uh-huh. it's having to think outside the box, because STEM itself needs to, like, the profession, like all of them, we really need to start thinking of some alternative ways to educate this group of kids, because they don't want to go and sit in the classroom. Hands-on means more than just hands-on. And I think we need to move past exposure at this point to meaning. And what I mean by that, so like,
1: you'll need paper and pencil.
0: No, you still do. And I'm not taking anything.
1: No, I'm just saying that, you know, some of the things that people are trying to implement are to move strictly towards the technological stuff, like laptops and the iPads and the tablets and stuff. You got to be able to figure out stuff if you're going to be truly, fully rounded and understanding conceptual things, just like your son draws pictures. That helps him to figure things out. And I'm actually agreeing with you that we have to look at it from a different perspective. But at the same time, you can't throw everything out. Which is what some people have tried to do.
0: Well, yeah, because I think they think it's going to be easier.
1: Mm-hmm.
0: Yeah, and I would never say that. Like, I had this discussion the other week. I was talking with some of the faculty member at Spelman, mm-hmm. and we were literally having the same conversation about paper and pencil. And I'm like, well, you still need it. You still need to be able to, or at least, you know, again, my background as an engineer, I still need to know how to sketch. I still need to know how to
1: vectors.
0: Yes, vectors, but scale. Like, what? Yeah. How do I scale this up, right? Mm-hmm. So I'm like, that stuff is still important, even in, you know, even in this technological age. You right. still need to know how to do those things. Mm-hmm. Now, you don't need a whole class in it, but you do need to have the conceptual understanding of how to do those things.
1: Mm-hmm.
0: I think those are vitally important. Those are fundamentals, and we can't forget the fundamentals as we're moving this thing forward.
1: Okay. Now, as you work with Gifted, and as you did your study, what was the thing that you found out that surprised you the most?
0: Well, that's a good question.
1: Think about that while we take a break.
0: Sure.
1: All right, Beyond the Classroom viewers and listeners, we're going to take a short break. When we come back, Dr. Anderson is going to tell us what surprised her the most while she was working on her dissertation. Be right back.
2: If you can describe one word about me, it's unconventional. My whole life is unconventional. So I made the decision to graduate high school at the age of 15 in September 17, 2007. It was tough. It was tough and tiring. So I really had to buckle down and really just grind.
3: Jalal Hayes.
2: I became the youngest PhD to graduate with an applied chemistry degree from Delaware State University. I am Dr. Jalal Kill Hayes, and I'm a research chemist and educator.
1: All right. Welcome back to Beyond the Classroom, and we're talking to Dr. Natasha Anderson, and she had a question that was posed to her prior to the break. What was the most surprising thing she found out when she was doing her dissertation research on girls of color that were gifted and as it related to math and science? So, Dr. A, come on with it.
0: The most surprising thing that I found was how influential teacher involvement was mm-hmm. in the girls' perception of themselves.
1: Wow.
0: And I don't know why I was surprised, but at the same time, I'm like, huh. Okay, understood the parents, understood friend group, mm-hmm. Got it. You know, I didn't understand how important it was for these girls to be supported by their teachers.
1: Educators, that's where they're supposed to be learning stuff. And so...
0: And that's why I was sort of like, oh, okay, so they really are paying attention mm-hmm. to us,
1: mm-hmm.
0: you know, in a broader sense. So it's like, well, so when a kid is asking you about your story, they're mm-hmm. not just asking you about your story. They're trying to see themselves in you.
1: And as you.
0: Yes.
1: Yeah.
0: So I was like, okay, so that was interesting. Uh-huh. It was interesting enough for me to be, you know, so I really, in what I did was some focus groups. So there were a couple of follow-up focus groups that I held that I didn't necessarily include because it was sort of outside the scope, but I was interested enough and I had people who were interested enough to want to do them. Uh-huh. That was really one of my focus groups to discuss that the teacher involvement. So what did that mean? So if there was a teacher who, you know, whose background wasn't in education, they were sort of outside of the box, like me. I didn't have an educational background. I had an engineering background. I always felt like I was going to teach. So I went through the alternative certification route. And children, the students were infinitely curious about what it was to work in the engineering world. Like, what were the difficulties? What were some of the joys? What was your best project? And how much money did you make? And what was that world like, kind of thing? Mm-hmm. And they were always asking me those questions. And I don't think I really got it until I started to do the study, like how important it was for me to tell my story,
1: mm-hmm.
0: what it took for me to get there. All of the hardship, the difficulties, the good times, you know, the fun things I got to do, all of how it impacted other people or it impacted this group. So what I learned is that I don't think teachers knew that it was important either. And it may just be that it was the environment that we were in, because, you know, teaching is like high stakes now. So it's not, you don't have time to, and some, we still do, you know, form those lasting bonds and friendships. Those still happen anyway. But like, you're so like, well, we got end of course testing. We have this, you know, this has to happen. We got to do MAP testing. We got this type of assessment. We got to make sure that 60% of our students are passing a class, or else, you know, they're going to look at us like we're the problem, right? So it's like all of those things are happening in the building. So we as educators forget that us showing up every day is important. What we say really does matter. What we believe can influence somebody else in positive and negative ways. And I think that we really need to remember that, especially for girls who are struggling with the whole idea. I really like science, but science still isn't cool. Chemistry is my favorite subject. Physics is the thing I think I want to do. I think it's bio. You know, it's like those girls who are struggling with that, they need somebody in the building. They need somebody who they can talk to, look up to, who they can feel safe with to have these conversations.
1: Especially with the fact that there are so few of those types of people for them to tap into.
0: Yep, that look like us, for sure.
1: Yeah, so having access to one of us is like a gold mine almost. As long as that person is receptive to being that, you know, source of source of knowledge and education, and just taking the time to reinforce some values into those young girls and say, look, you're different, but that's not a bad thing.
0: And that is really key. I did my post yesterday on LinkedIn was about one of my daughter's friends who is at an HBCU. She's a biochem major. She's struggling. She is struggling big time because she doesn't feel supported. Even at an HBCU, she is one of the only females in her class, in a couple of her classes. And she's like, I don't know what to do. Like I answer questions, I get ignored. My professors don't necessarily, they aren't engaging with me in ways that I think are going to be helpful for me long-term. I don't know how to navigate this space.
1: Wow. That's unfortunate. And I would be interested to know what the demographic breakdown is, because a lot of times, although you're at an HBCU, if you're majoring in a STEM, one of the STEM disciplines, you're not necessarily always going to have a bunch of professors that look like you.
0: Right.
1: A lot of foreign professors.
0: Mm-hmm.
1: And that may be one of her issues. I'm just speculating at this point, but and also going from my experience. I went to an HBCU as well. But I had foreign professors, had white professors.
0: Yeah,
1: and you know, fortunately, I didn't experience a lot of or whatever your daughter's friend is going through, feeling like she's not getting the type of support that she needs from her professors.
0: A little bit more than that, but I think it doesn't help that she doesn't have others who look like her in her classes.
1: Yes, yes, and so forming a study group is going to be a challenge for her unless she takes initiative and say, look, let's start a study group, or can I be in your studies group? Because those things are key when it comes down to those more difficult courses, those homework sets and all that stuff. That's some real deal stuff. Once again, when you're in a major like that, you need this piece of paper.
0: Man, don't you?
1: You can calculate all of whatever they're trying to calculate.
0: I think most of her issues are that she doesn't feel like she has a community.
1: Right.
0: And I think she's, you know, and this is what I said to her yesterday, is that, you know, I think you're looking for everybody who's in biochem for you guys to all be friends. And I was like, you know, that's probably not going to happen.
1: Nope.
0: But like you probably know somebody who is a physics major or who's in chemistry or maybe an engineering major.
1: Mm-hmm.
0: Maybe that's your community, you know, right. And if you need help with your biochem, you know, classes, then I would go and speak to your TAs, your professors. They probably have an advising office in there, in that major. There are people there who I would like to believe that they want you to succeed. They don't want to see you leave. You right. need to utilize all of your resources,
1: right.
0: really smart ways, but it doesn't mean that your friend group are all going to be biochem majors.
1: That is true. And it also doesn't mean that the issue is the HBCU. It means that there are people there that she may not be compatible with as far as her academic endeavors are concerned. So that's another issue we have with HBCU sometimes, because going from that to a PWI, you're guaranteed almost, unfortunately, to have those issues as a brown or black girl in a PWI in a biochem program. So, yeah, interesting. And, that's a whole show.
0: But that's part of my work. I really enjoy being a mentor to girls who are in STEM, because I think they need to know it's not even, you know, going through college is one hurdle.
1: Yes.
0: But actually entering into the work field is another thing.
1: Higher hurdle, believe it or not, than the actual coursework.
0: Correct. And I really want them to, I don't want anyone to go through the things that I went through. They weren't all bad. I mean, I don't want people to think that it was this, like, this horrible situation that I was walking into every day. It was not. Right. But was it more difficult than it needed to be because I am a black woman engineer? Yeah. Mm-hmm. And I think it's the environment. You know, it's like I always consider myself, I think I did a presentation late last year or earlier part of this year. I did a presentation called We Do Exist and, you know, : black women engineers.
1: Okay.
0: We are still a rarity, almost like a black unicorn. Like Tiffany Haddish is not the only one. So what we need to do is learn how to cope, or how to not even cope, but how to exist successfully in these white spaces, mm-hmm. without losing ourselves.
1: Yes.
0: And that's what I like to teach, or like to mentor these girls about, how to do that without losing themselves.
1: Yeah. And that's a tricky one, because right now we have a constituency of STEM professionals and STEM advocates and things like that. But at the end of the day, once we're done doing all we can do as mentors and things like that, we have no control over what happens in that professional environment. And so, you know, how do you make that transition seamless? It's almost as if, you know, we can do what we can do up to the edge of the, I'll say bridge instead of cliff. But once they cross the bridge over to the other side, we're still on the other side of the bridge at that point. And so I have another question for you. Can you give us a feel for what gifted actually is? What is a definition of gifted? How do we determine what gifted is?
0: Okay, so this is probably the question of the day.
1: Of the century.
0: Right.
1: Yes.
0: It continues to be that. So gifted, All right, so first let me just say, there is no national definition of gifted.
1: Okay.
0: So each state is able to define gifted for themselves. So,
1: wow.
0: Right. So, which is strange, right? So it's if you're in California, gifted may look like high intellectual intelligence and a score on these three tests.
1: Mm-hmm.
0: You might come to Georgia and it's something else.
1: Wow.
0: So there's not a national definition that says this is what it is.
1: So it's not transferable.
0: that's the thing. They try to do just like if you were going to do a clear and renewable teaching certificate, and when you transfer to different states, they'll try to do this comparison kind of thing, and
1: uh-huh.
0: you might have to take another class to fulfill it in Louisiana or something.
1: Uh-huh.
0: We try to do the same thing with gifted. But again, because there is no national definition and each state is allowed to define it for itself, it really makes it difficult. Here is what Dr. Anderson thinks gifted is. I do think that you have to have a high level of intellectual ability. I do not think that it has to be in specific areas, which is what a lot of states do. Because I think that we have some artists out here, whether that's music or like literally painting and all of those things, that are gifted individuals.
1: Mm-hmm.
0: They just think differently.
1: Mm-hmm.
0: They see in colors and they see and do these things that like we wouldn't be able to do because that is not our gifts, our talent, our ability. There are some people who you can hold an intellectual conversation with and they've never read a book. They don't know the subject matter, but they're able to do that.
1: Mm-hmm.
0: I think those people are gifted. Again, in the state of Georgia, it says that you have to basically meet certain thresholds or scores on these three different tests before you could be considered gifted. One of those tests is the creative test.
1: Mm-hmm.
0: This, unfortunately for us as African Americans, is the test that many African American students don't pass that test, or we don't get the score.
1: Yeah. So
0: we are basically they'll test you for gifted. You might, because there are two other tests you have to take. You'll get the score on these other two areas, but the creativity test, we don't pass that test or we don't get the score.
1: What types of stuff, what's on the creativity test?
0: It's think of those IQ tests from back in the day where it's like they give you these, you know, little dots on the page and they uh-huh. try. It's sort of like that.
1: Okay.
0: and so it's about abstract thinking in a really large sense.
1: Okay.
0: And our kids aren't necessarily taught to think that way. I think we're guilty, and guilty is relative, of teaching our kids how to think practical in practical ways.
1: Okay.
0: So we don't, and for in a large sense, and this is a generalization and I understand that. But just for the purposes of this conversation, let's think of we tend to give our kids a realistic view of the world. They're, you know, you're a black person, you're a minority person, so here are your parameters, right?
1: Right.
0: Others or Caucasians give their kids opportunities where they can dream.
1: Mm-hmm.
0: Where they can think outside the box, where they are allowed to do things that are not what we would consider normal.
1: Mm-hmm.
0: And that would just be okay.
1: Right.
0: You don't do that in a large sense. So when it comes to these tests, our kids don't do well on them. Now, that is changing only because there's been not only, but because there has been such an emphasis on this very issue of there not being a lot of minority children in gifted, that they are really looking at what the differences are and trying to make changes in that.
1: Okay.
0: So I was blessed in that both of my kids And because I'm like, well, I know how this game is rigged, right? So so when my kids were tested, like I requested they be tested. So they test them in the first grade, then they test them again in third grade, and then they will test them again before they go to the middle school.
1: Mm-hmm.
0: So I requested that they be tested. They were tested in fall, which is when they do the testing, which makes no sense because they just came back to school.
1: Right.
0: So that's part of the setup. So we all know that summer learning loss is a real thing.
1: Mm-hmm.
0: So why would you test them for gifted in the fall? Like, make it make sense. Like, why would you do that? So and this is things that parents don't know. You can request that your child be tested. You have to put it in writing. And the school system, or in Georgia, I'll just say, which is where I am, is required by law to test your student. So they did. In the spring, both of my kids were able to pass all three tests and get into the gifted program. But a lot of parents don't know that. They don't know how to play this game and how to get their kids in. And a lot of parents wouldn't know to do that because it's not like these are things that we are telling parents.
1: Right.
0: I would guess more kids that are in regular ed and maybe in special ed that are probably gifted than we think.
1: Exactly. And that's why I try to ask people, and I wonder myself, how do you find them? Where are they? And who's holding them back? And, you know, you can't just go up to every school and say, let me assess all of your fifth graders, you know, and see who's what.
0: But you know what? You actually can.
1: Can you? Okay.
0: See, but it had to come from
1: major.
0: Here's the thing. I always think back. So I have a good friend who is a middle school science teacher.
1: Okay.
0: She's also their gifted coordinator.
1: Okay.
0: And she had to talk her principal into it, but they test all sixth graders, all of them, in her middle school for gifted.
1: Wow.
0: Again, she had to talk them into it because, like, okay, well, why would we do that? Like, you know, because usually you get teacher recommendations, the parent have to sign off of it on it, then they do the test. And when she said that to me, I was just like, that's brilliant.
1: Yeah. Because
0: there's a why not? You know, what do you lose? You gain in the long, right? You gain in the long run because there's probably a kid whose parents, maybe she's not gonna sign off on it. She didn't get the sheet. But if you're testing all of the students, then you know it's like, what are you're gaining? Because now it's like, now instead of seven gifted kids, now we have 7D, and we know that game is played because of course every school who has gifted kids get funding.
1: Extra money. Yeah, they get those resources.
0: Mm-hmm.
1: Exactly. So, time to take a break. We're going to take a short break here with Dr. Anderson on Beyond the Classroom, and we're talking about gifted African-American students and STEM and smartness. Yes, right here on HBCU Smart TV, HBCU iRadio. We will be right back.
4: 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We are now on HBCU Smart TV. Yes, you heard me. I said HBCU Smart TV. 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
1: Okay, welcome back to Beyond the Classroom. And we are still talking to Dr. Anderson, and she is going to talk to us a little bit about her program, or her business actually, Smart STEM LLC, and give us some information about it. So Dr. Anderson, come on, give it to us. We want to know about Smart STEM and what you do and all the nuts and bolts and how you make it work. And STEM looks like me. Yes, I am plugging my shirt.
0: I love this shirt. I'm definitely going to be purchasing that shirt. So I love a good message on a shirt. Just, I'm about that.
1: And so I thought it was fitting to wear it since I was talking to you today. So, yeah, tell us about Smart STEM. I'll even customize it for you. Smart STEM looks like me.
0: That's right. So Smart STEM is, we're a STEM consultancy business. What that really means for viewers is that, so if you are looking for STEM programming, we have it. If you already have an idea for a program, but you're not sure how to implement it, we will help you do those things, talk you through it, help you set up your budget, talk to you about sponsorships, how to register the kids, all of those things, insurance you may need. We can talk you through all of those issues or those that's part of the part of what we do. Or if you want to look at some of our programming that we have, so we do a lot of luncheons and teas, especially putting an audience in front of STEM professionals, because we know we really like the idea of introducing Black and Brown students, girls in particular, to people who look just like them, who are working in STEM. So we're about that. We do summer camps. We have different options there. But if you're a teacher or you're in education or you're in out of school or out of school people and you're looking for, you're looking for professional development for your workers, we will do that also. We will help you put together your programming, and we will also help you develop curriculum. STEM curriculum is vitally important, and not everybody is doing it well. But since we do have an education background, we do have programming backgrounds, we do have professional development background as a part of my my group. So we're small but mighty, and that's what we do. That's what we believe in, and it is a part of me giving back to my people. So I'm about this. I'm about this.
1: You, and to be passionate about it is obvious. But you have to be in order to be in it in the first place, because people like you and even people like me, we stake our livelihoods on the fact that we are passionate about this subject, because you're not officially teaching anymore. You're not doing mechanical engineering as your primary profession. You're doing your Smart STEM LLC as your primary profession.
0: And yes, ma'am.
1: And it's a passion and an obligation, as I like to call it, for us as Black people to make sure that we're making ourselves available to these kids.
0: So to that end, you can find me. You can definitely find me on LinkedIn. Right. So Natasha Anderson, and you'll find additional information that has my email. You can actually email me, natashaanderson@gmail.com. But you can also email SmartSTEM at smartstematl@gmail.com. Mm-hmm. I won't give my cell phone number here, but you can find it on my LinkedIn page. I also have a website, and it's called drtosha.com, drtosha.com. I mean, you'll find information about how to contact me, information about SmartSTEM on the website. And you can actually contact me through the website as well. So those are all different ways to get in contact with me, and I am looking forward to being of service to any and all of you.
1: Well, thank you, Dr. Anderson, and it's been a pleasure having you on Beyond the Classroom, and you've made everybody a little bit smarter, which is the goal here. 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And if you need something to help your child get that extra that they're looking for, if they're curious and they're intellectually inclined towards math and science, or, you know, STEM in general, as we like to combine it in one big ball, as I say, like sports. But, you know, you can break it down and look at that child's gifts, because that foundational stuff, that math and that science, is what gets them to that level of mechanical engineer or physicist or biochemist or whatever. So, thank you once again, Dr. Anderson, and you've been listening to and or watching Beyond the Classroom with Dr. Trina Coleman here on HBCU Smart TV and HBCU iRadio.
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7: 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She's the founder and CEO of the Image Brand Company, LLC. She serves as a branding marketing strategist and message coach, and Nikki is committed to working closely with women, maybe a few men, service-based entrepreneurs and small business owners, by teaching them how to define and curate their own unique message. 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
8: Oh, thank you. Thank you. It is an honor and pleasure to be here. Thank you for having me.
7: Absolutely. Absolutely.
8: I really appreciate it.
7: Sure. 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You and I are connected on social media. 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Going to help out the radio station. Let's just give them a shout out over there and what they're doing. And tell me, what were you doing over there at Norfolk State and trying to help them with their radio station? And what was going on? What was the event that was happening? Tell me the whole story behind that.
8: Well, Hot 91, WNSB, Hot 91.1, they were having their annual member fest drive. Mm-hmm. And what that is supporting HBCU's college black radio stations. And I was over there helping them out. I was able to book a few of the local business owners and personal brands in this area, as well as have myself on there. So it was so much fun helping them raise money, because if we don't support each other, if we don't support our community, things will just fall by the wayside. So we did our part. Mm-hmm. We did our part. So it's so exciting.
7: Hey, again,
8: so
7: exciting. You're a FAMU graduate. Yay, Rattler Nation.
8: Yeah.
7: And again, as the founder and CEO of the Image Brand Company, LLC, you're all about it. Tell us, why is it important that we really understand the significance of building our own personal brands? Or even before you get into all of that, just kind of take us back and tell us, why do you do what you do? And how did you come up with this incredible plan to start your own business?
8: Well, when I attended FAMU, Florida A&M, I knew that at some point I was going to step into the entrepreneurship world. I knew I had to be an entrepreneur. I was in the School of Business, and of course, in the 80s, the School of Business was one of those schools that was really ranked high as a business school, the school, you know, SCI. So I knew that eventually, at some point, I was going to have to find something that I love to do. Fast forward, I did step into the corporate world, and I was in the corporate world forever and a day until I decided to be an entrepreneur. But I knew it was a lot of things that I had to do. A woman of service, I knew there was more that I could do to help others, especially women, entrepreneurs, business owners, and things like that. And I feel like sometimes we don't have a voice. And I wanted to change that. And that's pretty much why I do what I do, to help those that can't help themselves, or they feel like they can't find their voice. They don't know who they are. They don't know how they serve. And that's where we step in, to help them create and define their brand. And that's why they call me the brand definer. I am one of the biggest encouragers you could ever find. I believe in people, and God has given me this gift of discernment, where I can see things into people that they can't see for themselves. And that's what branding is all about, because if you don't define you, someone else will. And you may not like it.
7: If you're just joining us, you're tuned in to the HBCU Nation radio show, and I'm your host, Anthony Ray. We're glad to have you join the broadcast today. And joining us for this segment is our good friend, Nikki Curry. She's the founder and CEO of the Image Brand Company, LLC. She serves as a branding marketing strategist and message coach, and she's a FAMU graduate. Again, Nikki, welcome to the show.
8: Thank you. Hey, glad to be here.
7: Yeah, absolutely. Love what you do. And you're the chief branding officer, the publicist, and speaker, and motivational coach. And you know, and that's what it's really all about. You know, iron sharpens iron. And take a moment just to reflect, if you will, upon how you come alongside to help people with their personal branding or with their company. They're launching as an entrepreneur. Kind of get into some of the bits and pieces about your whole approach to helping someone to build their personal or professional brand.
8: Okay. Great. So that's a great question. Well, here's to put it in the simplest form.
7: Mm-hmm.
8: Everything starts and begins with a brand.
7: Hmm.
8: Everything has a brand.
7: Mm-hmm.
8: The car you drive, the shoes you wear, the city you live in, the phone you have, the cell phone you have,
7: right.
8: You know, even the carrier of that cell phone service.
7: Right.
8: It has a brand. Mm-hmm. And we don't think about the branding piece because it's not what we call sexy.
7: Mm-hmm.
8: It's kind of... it's thoughtless,
7: right,
8: but
7: sure.
8: Everything affects your brand.
7: Mm.
8: So what we do is we kind of get with you and talk with you and kind of ask you some of the hard questions.
7: Mm-hmm.
8: We make you open up,
7: right.
8: And we figure out exactly where you are and where you would like to be.
7: Mm.
8: And it's an ongoing process. It's not easy.
7: Mm-hmm.
8: It's not easy because sometimes we can't. Branding is nothing but perception, and it's an ability to be able to evoke emotions.
7: Mm-hmm.
8: And it's not market share, it's more of the mind share, which means what? Perception.
7: Mm-hmm.
8: I can't control what you think of me,
7: mm-hmm.
8: but I can control what I put out there.
7: Mm.
8: So, and that's where the branding piece began.
7: Mm-hmm.
8: We have to be in control of our brand and always working on that side of our platforms. I don't care if you don't have a business.
7: Mm-hmm.
8: You have a personal brand.
7: Mm-hmm.
8: And people choose to deal with you, whether it's in school, whether it's at work, whether it's for your business. They choose to work with you because of what you represent and what you stand for.
7: Mm-hmm. Mm-hmm.
8: So it's an ongoing process, and it's more than just your logo, and it's more than just your business card.
7: Mm-hmm.
8: It's more than your resume.
7: Mm.
8: Oh, my goodness. Mm. It's way more than that.
7: Mm-hmm.
8: Who are you?
7: Yeah, there you go. Elaborate a little bit further than that. You say, wow, it's more than your resume. Exactly. In terms of helping us to understand personal brand. Go ahead and elaborate a little bit further on that when you meet and you say, hey, it's more than a resume.
8: Yes, yes. See, the bottom line is you can put anything down on paper.
7: Mm-hmm.
8: You can fluff and spin and make it look like you are the Queen of England or the King of England.
7: Mm-hmm.
8: It doesn't matter.
7: Mm-hmm.
8: But the thing is, it may look good on paper, and that piece of the visibility piece of that will make you look good and probably get you to the door.
7: Mm-hmm.
8: But once you get in that room, your skill set and your talent is going to have to show.
7: Mm-hmm.
8: You're going to have to prove that you know what you know.
7: Mm-hmm.
8: And you are who you say you are.
7: Mm-hmm.
8: So nowadays, because of technology, social media, all kind of tools out there, people can really find out who you really are.
7: Mm-hmm.
8: If you are truly a person of the community,
7: mm-hmm.
8: are you truly a thought leader? Are you truly a person of service?
7: Mm-hmm.
8: They would know that way before your resume lands on their desk.
7: Mm-hmm.
8: They would know pretty much everything about you. Again, that's why I say I can't control what you think of me, Mr. Ray, but I can control what I put out there.
7: And
8: I suggest that we brand carefully.
7: Mm-hmm.
8: We really brand carefully. Brand yourself carefully.
7: You're talking messaging there right here, right? You're talking messaging, right? Yeah, go ahead and just break it all down. And
8: positioning as well.
7: Mm-hmm. Okay.
8: Yes, messaging, positioning yourself for results. Positioning yourself for the right things.
7: Mm.
8: Don't be something that you're not.
7: Mm.
8: And that's the great part of any kind of brand, personal brand, having your own position, having your own position and correct position. Mm-hmm. What do you want to be known for? Mm-hmm. What do you stand for? Mm-hmm. When people see you or look at your picture, mm-hmm. what do you want? What are the emotions or the thoughts that or the adjectives you would want these people to describe you as? Mm-hmm. Think about that. Mm-hmm. Think about that. Mm-hmm. How do you stand up in the world? Mm-hmm. And having your own point of view. I may not like you. Mm-hmm. I may not agree with you or mm-hmm. what you're saying out there, mm-hmm. but at least I know where you stand.
5: Right. Mm-hmm. Mm-hmm. And these
8: so that's things, important.
5: Yeah, it's important to be mindful of that. And it's great because, you know, people view you. You are a brand marketing strategist and a message coach. And so people would view you, of course, as being the expert at things related to business and personal branding. And that's incredible. What is that like for you on a personal level? Because, you know, you are who you are. And so mm-hmm. that's the life that you live. And that's the way that you see things. What an amazing gift.
8: Oh, thank you. Thank you. And it's funny that you mentioned that because I was reading a post earlier today on Instagram where it said, post who you're supposed to be.
5: Hmm.
8: Post who you're supposed to be. Hmm. And that is such a true branding message there. When people see us out here on social media, because there's no way around social media. Mm-hmm. I mean, it is what it is.
5: Right.
8: Some people, they portray themselves as perfect or they got it going on or life is so good and perfect. Mm-hmm. But we all have our days.
5: Mm-hmm.
8: Most people don't realize something about me is I have a condition or disease called fibromyalgia.
5: Hmm.
8: And chronic, it's a chronic pain and mm-hmm. chronic fatigue disease.
5: Mm.
8: Now, I am self-employed. Right. I run the parent company, the image brand company. And then right. we also have a separate division called Nikki Curry Media.
5: Right.
8: And which is something that we do, which means that we're always on the go. We're right. always traveling. We're right. always finding media placements for our clients.
5: Hmm.
8: So, like, on the other day, I spent 8 hours doing press nonstop from one radio station to the next.
5: Mm-hmm.
8: And most people don't realize that prior to going to these appointments or doing press, I was so sick. I was so ill. I could barely hold my head up.
5: Bless
8: but
5: you.
8: Guess what? The show must go on. The show must go on.
5: Mm-hmm.
8: I prayed and I said, okay, God, I
5: got
8: to do what I got to do. And I know through you, I can do this
5: wow.
8: because I have people counting on me.
5: Wow.
8: I have people leaning on me. They're expecting me to be there.
5: Mm-hmm.
8: And
5: wow.
8: sure enough, as soon as I showed up to get the job done, I felt better.
5: Right.
8: I felt better.
5: Wow.
8: So your personal life plays an important role. And it's good to show in your branding, no matter who you are and no matter what you do, it's good to show your personality.
5: Mm-hmm.
8: Show the true side of you. You don't have to tell all of your business.
5: Mm.
8: You don't have to put everything out there on Front Street, like
5: right.
8: you said, like the old school
5: right.
8: says.
5: Right.
8: But let people know that you're perfectly flawed and you're human. And it's okay. And I promise you, you will attract more people to you.
5: Wow.
8: I promise you.
5: Wow.
8: Because they want to know that you're real and you're not trying to be Miss Perfect or Miss Goody Two Shoes or Mr. King of the Mountain.
5: Mm-hmm.
8: You're human.
5: Wow.
8: But you're God made. Okay? And it's okay. It's okay.
5: Wow.
8: Live your best life. Show your greatness through your flaws. And I promise you, it would also help others.
5: Wow.
8: When you tell your story, it will definitely help others.
5: If you're just joining us, you're tuned in to the HBCU Nation radio show, and I'm your host, Anthony Ray. Thanks for joining the broadcast today, and we're glad to have you. And joining us for this segment is our good friend, Nikki Curry. She is the founder and CEO of the Image Brand Company, LLC. She serves as a brand marketing strategist and message coach, and she is committed to working closely with women and service-based entrepreneurs and small business owners by teaching them how to define and create their own unique message. And Nikki is a FAMU grad. Nikki, welcome to the broadcast.
8: Thank you. So excited.
5: Oh, so excited to have you on and sharing with you. Let's talk about some of your services. You know, you're chief branding officer. Of course, you're involved in public relations and promotions and talent book agencies. Just talk a little bit about those services that you provide and how you help to facilitate the effort to helping people to come into their destiny.
8: Great. Thank you for allowing me to share my place of service here, or my work of service. Mm-hmm. Again, the branding, the things that we do with the branding piece, it's all things branding, mm-hmm. brand creation, brand development, mm-hmm. and of course, brand management with mm-hmm. the Image Brand Company.
5: Right.
8: We help you set yourself apart from anyone else.
5: Mm-hmm.
8: Now, there are thousands of people that may do what you do, mm-hmm. but they don't do it the way you do it. And mm-hmm. we help you define your
5: wow.
8: brand.
5: Mm-hmm.
8: Yeah, we definitely help you define your brand so that you mm-hmm. can reach those people that need you. They're waiting for you to lead them.
5: Mm-hmm.
8: And on the publicity side, public relations, talent, and media bookings, we take that star power brand mm-hmm. for those that want to go further mm-hmm. with this. And we create what we call a media brand.
5: Hmm.
8: And we perform services of media branding, which means once you have developed your brand, and of course you should always be working on your brand, no matter who you are and what you do.
5: Mm-hmm.
8: But we take that and we place it in the media world.
5: Hmm.
8: We make your brand so appealing to the media that they are willing to allow you on their platform so that you can share your voice
5: mm-hmm.
8: and share your message.
5: Hmm.
8: And the media outlets that we work with are television, mm-hmm. TV,
5: mm-hmm.
8: radio, publications, print magazines, of course, newspapers,
5: mm-hmm.
8: Professional blogs, things like that.
5: Mm-hmm.
8: And some of the industries I've been allowed to work in and with my people,
5: mm-hmm.
8: it has just amazed me. There's so many talented people out there. They just mm-hmm. don't have a voice or a platform to share the message,
5: mm-hmm.
8: Especially authors, speakers, mm-hmm. Mm-hmm. media personalities. If I could just get these people on every news station or every radio station,
5: mm-hmm.
8: I think I will feel complete
5: mm-hmm.
8: because there's just so many talented people out there and no one knows their story.
5: Right.
8: And that's part of my job, to help them tell their story
5: mm-hmm.
8: and give them a voice and a platform to do that.
5: Mm-hmm.
8: So that's what we do. That's mm-hmm. really what we do.
5: Mm-hmm. Well, how do you help people understand and say, hey, oh, I could really use this, that kind of help, motivational coach, and or someone help me with my personal brand or with my company. Gosh, but man, that's expensive. Oh, my God, I can't afford it. I don't have that kind of budget. I'm just getting started. And so I speak to those who are tuning in like, yeah, I wish I could, but how do I find a way to make sure that I can make that call, I connect with Naked Curry so I can get the ball rolling on things that I need to do to position myself so that I'm doing the best that I can to make sure that I'm building my brand?
8: Great question. Well, I will say this. Let me say this before I go into that.
5: Right.
8: When the student is ready, the mm-hmm. teacher will appear.
5: That's powerful.
8: I had to learn that.
5: Oh, wow. That's good stuff. Wow. Say that again, Nikki. Look, we was in church, we just say that again.
8: I know. And I learned this the hard way. When the student is ready,
5: that's good
8: the teacher
5: stuff.
8: Will appear.
5: Yes. Wow.
8: You have to make that decision that you want help.
5: Mm.
8: You have to make that decision that there is something else out there for me.
5: Mm.
8: I'm ready for that next level.
5: Mm.
8: This is why I left corporate.
5: Mm-hmm.
8: Because what I do now
5: mm-hmm.
8: for the smaller businesses or the individuals
5: right.
8: that I work with,
5: right.
8: I used to do for corporate. I did it for the Fortune 500 company.
5: Right.
8: That's why I said there has to be a better way.
5: Mm.
8: So if you're ready, if you just want to talk about it,
5: mm-hmm.
8: you have to make that decision. Everything starts with a decision
5: right.
8: and a choice,
5: right.
8: and then you take action.
5: Right.
8: Make that decision to call me or email me.
5: Mm-hmm.
8: A good email for me is NikkiCurryMedia@gmail.com.
5: Mm-hmm.
8: Very simple.
5: Mm-hmm. Okay.
8: Two K's in Nikki and two R's in Curry.
5: Mm-hmm.
8: And NikkiCurryMedia@gmail.com.
5: Mm-hmm.
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5: Mm-hmm.
8: Or you can reach me on any of the social media platforms, under Nikki Curry or Nikki Curry Media. You can find me. Mm-hmm. And I'm going to give you my business phone number, 804-238-7336. Mm-hmm. If I can't help you, I will point you in the right direction. Mm-hmm. One of us can help you, mm-hmm. or we will point you in the right direction. But I promise you, when mm-hmm. you hang up with me, when you hang up that phone, you mm-hmm. will have 2 to 3 nuggets that you can walk away with and implement right away, and that will help you. Guaranteed.
7: Wow. 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

0: 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Are you in?
1: Excited about this very special segment of the broadcast today, the Thurgood Marshall College Fund, in partnership with Hennessy, is proud to present the Hennessy Fellows, this unprecedented $10 million initiative will award high-achieving graduate students from HBCUs with curated corporate development experiences, as well as financial assistance. Experiences include online training forums, an immersive boot camp, and networking opportunities to enhance the exchange of ideas and provide direct exposure to interrelated corporate, social, and economic systems. Selected fellows will also receive a scholarship up to $20,000 per academic year and a $10,000 stipend. We're blessed today to have joining us for this segment, Dana Brown. Dana is the program director of the Hennessy Fellows Program, and we're just so excited that out of her very, very busy schedule, she's taking time today to join the broadcast. Dana, welcome to the show.
2: Thank you. Thank you for having me. I'm excited to be here.
1: Absolutely, and we're delighted to have you join the broadcast. Wow, this is so awesome, the Hennessy Fellows Program. $10 million initiative. Wow. We've had an opportunity to talk to President Williams, and I believe just the other day we had an opportunity to talk to one of the fellows, and we're just excited that you are with us today to join the broadcast to give us more insight on what's going on with this incredible program. And congrats to you all. This great job you guys are doing, and for this incredible opportunity that you're providing for HBCU graduate students.
2: Yes, we are excited. Hennessy has put forth $10 million over the course of 10 years to find 10 talented HBCU students in graduate programs. An amazing commitment over a significant period of time to make an incredible impact in our community and with our young people to unlock the C-suite and create diversity at those senior corporate levels.
1: That's just so awesome. There's been a lot of buzz out there, and we really get the news of this. I'm going back to midsummer, but there's still some folk out there, students out there and others, who may not have opportunity to have heard about the Thurgood Marshall College Fund Hennessy's Fellows Program. So give us kind of the story behind of all of this and what it's really all about.
2: Sure, absolutely. So if we just think about diversity and reimagining diversity, we know there's an opportunity to create and open up the C-suite to more diverse candidates. If we look at currently what the numbers are in 2017, we were looking at less than 14 black CEOs in Fortune 500, in the history of Fortune 500 companies. If we look at as of 2017, there weren't any women that were black CEOs on that Fortune 500 list. So the opportunity and the challenge absolutely there before us. Thurgood Marshall College Fund, always an advocate for the advancement of our youth in the undergraduate space, not only preparing them for

0: opportunities, but making the connection with strong corporations so that they have an opportunity. But what a trend we were seeing was in senior director levels, we would see students tap out. There was that need for that mentoring, that professional development within corporate America post the mid-level manager opportunity. And Hennessy also saw that as an opportunity to catapult individuals in corporate America beyond middle management, and to do so to catch them at this pivotal point when they're in their graduate careers and they're forging forward with the proper educational tools, as well as now giving them the financial support and professional development support to unlock that C-suite.
1: This is just so awesome, Dana. I mean, golly, you're the program director of the Hennessy Fellows Program, and want to talk about your role with that and all that's involved in making this successful. We're just so excited to hear about this. Just the whole idea, the concept, the very thought. This is truly unprecedented. As, you know, we, as I just said before, you know, of course, this is all about the HBCU graduate students. And I don't know if anybody's ever done this before on this level. Congrats to you all and the great job that you're doing. I understand that you're right now, literally, you're on the campus right now at Morgan State. interviewing some students for this. And tomorrow you'll be going over to Bowie State. What is it like there for you there? You're on the ground. You're actually interacting with candidates and getting ready to roll out more cohorts for the program.
0: Oh, this is the fun part, because you get to meet amazing talent face-to-face. You get to interact with the students. You can see the potential coming through in interviews and in the information sessions that we're having. Mm-hmm. So this is really the fun part, boots on the ground, working with the students and the faculty and the staff to find our 10 best and brightest, our next 10 best and brightest, I should say.
1: Exactly. So let's talk about, because you said the next 10, so you've already rolled out 10 students, referring to them as the inaugural cohort. Let's talk about that and what kind of opportunities it was laid out for them as the inaugural cohorts, and what's to follow with the students that will be following behind them.
0: Certainly. So the inaugural 10 that we have in the program currently were selected, 3 from Morgan State University, 3 from FAMU, Florida A&M University. Mm-hmm. As you mentioned, you met Jonathan Jones last week, and he's in this first group from Florida A&M University, as well as 3 from Howard University and 1 student from North Carolina A&T University.
1: Wow.
0: The first 10 have had a whirlwind experience thus far, going to boot camp in July, where they were in the business of really immersing themselves in professional development, be it soft skills, which we now call critical skills, or quantitative skills.
1: Right.
0: We've had interface with senior executives from within Louis Vuitton, Moët Hennessy Corporation, and even outside during that boot camp of 5 to 6 days. And then there was a leadership institute that the current talented 10 experienced. And that first cohort experienced at Leadership Institute not only the wealth of information that was available to them, our annual event hosted by Thurgood Marshall College Fund in D.C., but also their opportunity to pitch for a community-based grant. And we've talked about the scholarship money, we've talked about the professional development, but that's a huge part of this program. For those who want to give back, who are passionate about their community, that's what I think is a game changer for the Hennessy Fellows Program. You are allowed to pitch, think about Shark Tank, to pitch your idea to for an award of up to $10,000 to impact your community.
1: That's just so awesome.
0: At Leadership Institute in October, that's what the students were able to do. So that's phenomenal. And then they'll move into now executing those ideas with a professional coach. So along the way, I think, again, if you think about the difference with this program, mentoring is a huge part. We have an executive coach and strategist that works with the students. We also have, for this capstone project, an innovation and entrepreneurship group that works with them to take that idea from concept to fruition.
1: If you're just joining us, you're tuned in to the HBCU Nation Radio Show, and I'm your host, Anthony Ray. Glad to have you join the broadcast today. And we're blessed to have joining us for this segment, Dana Brown. Dana is the program director of the Hennessy Fellows Program at Thurgood Marshall College Fund. The Hennessy Fellows Program is an unprecedented $10 million initiative awarded to HBCU graduate students with curated corporate development experiences as well as financial assistance. Again, Dana, welcome to the broadcast.
0: Thank you.
1: Absolutely, absolutely. This is so incredible. So excited about this. It is really wonderful to see Hennessy partnering with Thurgood Marshall College Fund and making this opportunity available to HBCU graduate students, first of its kind to my very knowledge. And gosh, you guys are really doing a great job there. An opportunity to speak with Andrea, the Executive Vice President of Programming, and Jonathan Jones, one of the beneficiaries of the program down at FAMU, great guy, and to have you come on board and talk to you about this as the program director. You're directly involved with this. This is kind of like your baby, and you're out there, you're out in the field. This is just so wonderful. What is it like for you, Dana? Let's talk about it for a little while, you know, on a personal and professional level, where you have this opportunity to be able to interact with these incredible students and these awesome your colleagues in the corporate world there at Hennessy and other corporations in regards to doing all that you can to make this successful.
0: Absolutely, Anthony. I think one thing that really rings true from the onset of the program to this very day is how rewarding this has been. After over 20 years in corporate America, being able to plant those seeds and share that tacit knowledge
1: sure.
0: that you can't read in a handbook,
1: sure.
0: and that you won't get on your first day from the Human Resources Department.
1: Exactly.
0: That's what's most rewarding about
1: sure.
0: this program.
1: Yeah.
0: And then also, in my wildest imagination, I could not fathom participating in a program like this
1: wow.
0: when I was at that juncture of my career.
1: Sure.
0: So what I have been absolutely thrilled to do with the leadership at Thurgood Marshall College Fund, Dr. Harry Williams and Ms. Andrea Horton,
1: yes.
0: is really create an experience that's beyond our wildest imagination for these students, be it the first cohort, making sure that it's transformative for this group, and then even building on the success of year one, cohort one,
1: right.
0: to make sure that we have an absolutely phenomenal experience for this next cohort.
1: So take a moment, if you would, just kind of lay it all out. This is a $10 million initiative laid out over 10 years. So kind of just walk us through what does success look like, and what is it? What the mission, the objectives of the program, a quick overview, and where we are right now and where we're going to be like next year this time, if you will, and further.
0: Absolutely, absolutely. So this program, just to reiterate, it's $10 million invested over the course of 10 years in 10 talented graduate students from historically Black colleges and universities. Each year, selecting that 10 and setting them up for success, positioning them to transcend the barriers that classes before them in corporate America have faced, partnering them with mentors at the C-suite level that are here to guide, lead, and champion them throughout their career, specifically at this pivotal moment when they're making corporate America selections and job opportunities are being presented to them. They're getting that hands-on mentorship, not only through our organization, Thurgood Marshall College Fund, but also with their mentors and the Hennessy team. So what's going to set this group apart is, again, that mentorship, that financial support, mm-hmm. and what we see and deem success as is to see these individuals progress mm-hmm. and accelerate mm-hmm. to senior leadership positions far faster and holistically
1: right.
0: than their
1: there
0: competitive
1: you go.
0: Set
1: there you go.
0: At their
1: sure. That is just so
0: school
1: awesome.
0: Campuses.
1: Exactly. That's so awesome because we're talking about diversity and inclusion on a whole another level. You know, actually establishing that pipeline that'll lead to, we would pray to, C-level positions, senior positions. This is just so incredibly
0: absolutely.
1: Awesome.
0: And you hit the nail. We want a pipeline of
1: right.
0: students.
1: Right, sure.
0: We want a pipeline of individuals
1: right.
0: ready for the C-suite.
1: Right.
0: And we want to be a huge part of that pipeline.
1: Yes, exactly.
0: Our fellows
1: sure.
0: who have historically gone through this program, we want to see them in that pipeline. Mm. Absolutely. Mm. That's what success looks like.
1: That's what it looks like. And then this is, I'm getting so excited, you know, goosebumps the whole nine yards. You will not get this, right? We've been out here for a minute doing what we do and all, and to have this incredible opportunity to be a part of the nurturing and the mentoring. And then I forget, and I was talking to Dr. Williams, bless his heart, one of just incredible visionary and strong leadership there for Thurgood Marshall College Fund. He mentioned to me when we first talked about this, the numbers of students that actually applied for positions like this, how many students initially indicated their level of interest by applying for the Hennessy Fellows Program, and then get back to, we're talking about we choose 10 each year, but how many students have indicated the level of interest with this? Because I know it's very competitive, and gosh, how do you guys deal with that in processing all of these applications, the level of interest, and to search it all out, to find those students that you believe are best suited to that are a good fit and will do well in the program.
0: I love it. There are hundreds upon hundreds
1: wow.
0: that are interested in this
1: right.
0: program.
1: Right.
0: We will personally touch over 300
1: mm-hmm.
0: applications
1: mm-hmm.
0: that are viable.
1: Right.
0: So
1: right.
0: we have
1: right.
0: hundreds upon hundreds that are interested in starting.
1: Mm-hmm.
0: Their applications and finishing their applications, but
1: mm-hmm.
0: even of the number, we'll still personally
1: mm-hmm.
0: touch a minimum of 300 before we get to the top 10.
1: Wow.
0: So this program is huge
1: mm-hmm.
0: and it is extremely competitive. So
1: mm-hmm.
0: what we ask for is not only someone who has the GPA of
1: right.
0: a 3.25,
1: right.
0: but also the business acumen, executive presence,
1: mm-hmm.
0: strong communication skills,
1: mm-hmm.
0: So that you're in a position to thrive.
1: Yes.
0: Because there's a difference between being invited
1: mm-hmm.
0: and included when you get to corporate America.
1: Right.
0: We want to make sure that those that are invited and that take the seat are included because of their unequivocal value.
1: Mm-hmm.
0: And it starts with what we're seeing in your application process.
1: Mm-hmm.
0: So although not asked, but I definitely want to offer up, you know, that the students really take time
1: mm-hmm.
0: to be very clear and specific on where they see themselves in the next 2, 3, 5 years
1: mm-hmm.
0: and the impact that they want to make professionally
1: mm-hmm.
0: in corporate America, which we're giving them the tools to do, as well as personally within their community and fulfilling their purpose, which we're giving them tools and the finances to do.
1: Mm-hmm.
0: So in this program, you're positioned and poised to make an impact both personally and professionally
1: mm-hmm.
0: as you pursue your passion.
1: Mm-hmm. Take a moment to kind of give us kind of the an idea, the kind of feedback that you're getting back from the presidents and chancellors and deans across the nation, the HBCU, HBCUs across the nation that are given the opportunity to be a part of this, because Thurgood Marshall College Fund is the nation's largest organization exclusively representing HBCUs. And so give us an idea of the kind of feedback you're getting from presidents and chancellors and deans as you go about the business of making sure students know about the opportunity and you're out there doing what you're doing? What kind of feedback are you getting?
0: Anthony, it's overwhelmingly positive. There are so many people excited, rooting for their students to be a part of the program,
1: Absolutely,
0: and
1: sure.
0: also as part of faculty raising their hand to be a
1: Right,
0: part of this boot
1: exactly,
0: camp and helping provide the resources and
1: yes,
0: letting us know what they can do to contribute
1: exactly.
0: and further the education of these young people in this space. So it's been incredible. It's not just a selfish, we want our students involved or selected. Absolutely, there's that interest and that passion, but it's also overall, how can we be a part of this? How can we make sure that you stay on track and it moves forward? Because they're delighted to see its existence and, most importantly, very impressed with the successes that we've had thus far.
1: For those who are listening and tuning in right now, some of the students and who may be graduating this coming spring and then going off to graduate school and others who are tuning in, just walk them through the criteria and what the program is all about. And if they're interested, how they can learn more about the Thurgood Marshall Hennessy Fellows Program.
0: Absolutely, would love to do that. In terms of eligibility, it starts with the GPA, 3.25 GPA, and you must be over 21 years of age to apply to participate in the event. So that's huge. I'm currently enrolled in an HBCU graduate or MBA program. You must be a U.S. citizen or permanent resident, or if an international student, you must have an F1 visa. As we discussed before, a strong desire to have an impact in your community and society at large to truly pay it forward and have passion points there. The two huge pillars of the program, the summer boot camp and the Leadership Institute in October, we need you to be able to fully participate in those two programs and other program-related activities, but those are really the large ones. And then once you're in the program and you have this 3.25 GPA, and we really want students to remain in good academic standing. So that's another consideration for students that are applying. Your plate may be full now, but it gets bigger.
1: Sure, absolutely.
0: And so we want to make sure, though, that first and foremost, you're staying in great academic standing.
1: Wow. Dana, it's been great hanging out with you. Dana Brown is the program director of the Hennessy Fellows Program at Thurgood Marshall College Fund. And of course, Thurgood Marshall College Fund is the nation's largest organization exclusively representing the black college community through scholarships, capacity building and research initiatives, innovative programs, and strategic partnerships. TMCF is a vital resource in the PK to 12 and higher education space. And the organization is also the source of top employers seeking top talent for competitive internships and good jobs. Dana Brown, Program Director of the Hennessy Fellows Program at Thurgood Marshall College Fund. Major shout out to you and your colleagues. A great job that you guys are doing. Thanks a lot for taking time out of your very busy schedule to join the broadcast today.
0: Mr. Anthony Ray, thank you so much for having me. It's been an absolute delight. Thank you, thank you,
1: Absolutely.
0: thank you. I appreciate it.
1: Well, you got to come back and talk and keep us updated on what's going on. You guys are doing great work over there and appreciate all that you do on behalf of our nation's HBCUs.
0: Absolutely, no problem. I will be back.
1: Okay. Thanks a lot. God bless. Until next time.
0: Thank you.
1: Okay.
2: Bennett College, alma mater.

0: Well, good afternoon, everyone, or good morning, depending on when we're airing this broadcast. I am excited today to welcome you to another edition of It's Easy Sun. You're taking your life journey to your promises, and today I'm excited because I have with me today a gentleman who, when I came to Washington, D.C. in 1989, I've never met him before then, and actually didn't meet him until I graduated from Howard University and started playing soccer locally. But then everywhere I went, I kept hearing this name of this gentleman who has done some tremendous things. And I am so grateful and humbled that he has decided to join us on our broadcast today, because we are going to learn about a career, a life, and quite honestly, a gentleman that if you were ever to see him, you would never imagine the amount of things that he have accomplished. Not only in his career, he's a scholar, he's an athlete, but more importantly, he's a humanitarian who really looks out for people in various and sundry ways. Ladies and gentlemen, today my guest is none other than Mr. Bancroft Gordon. Can't put into words what I would like to describe him. So what we will do is, for the interest of the listeners, we will go straight into a conversation with Mr. Gordon, and we will have him walk us all the way from Kingston, Jamaica, or high school, to college, to his career. And to keep your interest, I won't tell you what he has done. We will let it kind of morph and be organic in this conversation. So with that, and with further ado, ladies and gentlemen, welcome to the broadcast today, Mr. Bancroft Gordon. Mr. Gordon, how are you doing, sir?
1: Hello. I'm doing great, Gerald. Jerry. Can we call you that?
0: Yes, you can call me Jerry. You can call me Jerry. I'm so happy that you're with us today, because you see me stuttering for words, and it's really an honor to have you on the show today. And I know a lot of young people are going to be tremendously blessed by this conversation today. So as I said at the start, what I'd like to do is for us to just to have a dialogue, more so you sharing with the audience your life's journey and where you ended up, and you most recently had a transition that took place in your career. But what I'd like to do is to start out by just asking, tell us a little bit about Mr. Bancroft Gordon, you know, your background, your history, growing up, and things of that nature.
1: My pleasure. So let me just preface all this by saying to all your listeners, especially the young ones out there, that when I was born in the humble town of Flinstead, St. Catherine, just outside of Kingston, there was no script for me that I would envision me going to becoming the corporate secretary at Marriott International, who I'm about to retire from in July. It's like, okay, a little country boy from a third world country. You know, you can't have a script that says, here's what you're going to do next and here's what you're going to do next. You'd like to think you can, but basically all you can do is do things, you know, all your basic academic stuff, like maximize your athletic potential, whatever it is that you think you're good at, maximize that. And then when the opportunities present themselves, jump on them. So that at the end of the day, you may have said when you were young, oh, I want to be a doctor, I want to be a lawyer, or whatever it is. But to get there, there's no script. And the best thing for you to do is to do the basic preparation. Make sure that when the opportunity knocks, you're able to jump on it. And that, I can say, is what I did in my life. Again, I was born in Linstead to a humble family. My father was a public works foreman. So each of our family members are actually born in different, my brothers and sisters were born in different towns in St. Catherine, because he moved around based on his assignment. And then a pivotal thing in my life was around age 9. His older brothers, he had about 8 brothers and sisters, his older family members started, who had no kids of their own. He had 8. At the time, it was 4.
0: Wow.
1: They'd actually come in and say, hey, you know, I know you're kind of strapped for cash and probably, you know, be able to provide for your kids in the way that we can. So why don't we take one? And so the four eldest actually got farmed out, so to speak, to a brother or a sister. And the one who grabbed me, Aunt Kitty, she was actually my aunt-in-law, my Uncle Horace's wife. she came up to the house and she saw me reading the newspaper at age 7 or 6 or whatever it was, and was instantly struck by the fact that everybody else was playing and I was reading the newspaper. Little did she know I was reading the comic strips, but she just thought she was impressed by that and thought, okay, let's adopt this one. So she brought me to Kinston and enrolled me at Excelsior High School, and which became the springboard for my academic and sporting success. At Excelsior, we were blessed to have a headmaster, a visionary guy called Wesley Powell, who actually ended up creating what's called the Exed, which is a similar thing to the community college concept here in the Americans.
0: Mm-hmm.
1: But back then, it was the sixth form, right? Really, 1, 2, 5, and then you go to sixth form, 2 more years of sixth form. But that 2 years of sixth form, he converted to community college concept, which he had learned about on his studies in the States. So during my Excelsior career, I was, again, a little country boy, and I started exploring all my options. And Mr. Powell's favorite line was, corpus sane, mens sane, sound body, sound mind. Struck a chord in me. And I said, well, because the reason it resonated with me is that I realized that, if you maximize your physical potential, your mind gets hungry. A fit body kind of generates a very inquisitive mind, you're fitter, you're able to, your mind gets agile. It's only from what you do on the field, you start thinking about things in a very, I don't want to say scripted way, because I'm trying to avoid that word, but in a way that you can actually analyze stuff and not get panicky. I mean, what can be more stressful than taking a penalty kick in front of 20,000 people?
0: Right.
1: And if you score. So if you can do that, what's the problem in trying to get an A on your exam in class, right?
0: Mm-hmm.
1: So I thought the two went together, and I've lived by that kind of psychology, because my aunt, to her, God bless her soul, she always hated the fact that I was spending so much time on sports. I played like 5 sports. I played soccer, basketball, hockey, field hockey, track and field, cricket,
0: mm-hmm.
1: which was actually my main sport when I started. And, I dabbled in everything else, but I would never sit still. I would always find myself, because, the devil finds work for high land.
0: So right.
1: And how we are in Jamaica, right? We
0: right.
1: can find trouble if we want it. So I think the way subconsciously I avoided getting into trouble was to always have something positive to do. So school was, again, I was, I had a very thirsty and inquisitive mind. So I read everything, comic books, the Bible, everything. You put it in front of me, I'm going to read it. And that kind of created a base of knowledge. I mean, when I got to Howard, eventually, I remember the woman who taught me Greek mythology, she said, how the heck do you know about all these gods? Before I even thought to you about them, I said, I read about them when I was younger, Zeus, and I gave her the hierarchy.
0: Right.
1: Goodness. And I never had to take a formal class in Greek mythology, but I had read so much about this stuff, the Odyssey and, the Iliad and all mm-hmm, that stuff mm-hmm. we read as kids, that's on my own. So that thirst for knowledge then also blossomed over into, again, a desire to maximize my physical potential. So by the time I left Excelsior, they made me a valedictorian. They wanted to make me a valedictorian, but because I was not the orthodox student.
0: Mm-hmm.
1: By the time the academic folks realized who I was in terms of my achievements, they said, "Oops, it's too late. We'd already chosen this lady who's a A student." They didn't realize I was an A student plus star athlete.
0: Right.
1: Right. So they gave me the solitary address as my consolation, which was fine because I was not that focused on any particular aspect of my development.
0: Right.
1: So I did well in high school, and but then it's kind of weird, and that's why the scripting thing. I mentioned that thing at the beginning. Scripting is not the way to go necessarily,
0: mm-hmm.
1: but right after high school, I kind of deviated from the mens part of my mens sane, corpus sane mantra to focus on soccer, football as we call it in Jamaica,
0: mm-hmm.
1: because I was doing so well and I got recruited to the Jamaica national team pretty early in my career. I was player of the year in 1976, and so soccer was taking over my life. And how sports are, once you become a star, even if you're not making a lot of money, which we weren't in Jamaica, you become a national symbol, an idol, an icon. You can't go anywhere and hide. You it kind of takes over.
0: Right.
1: And that sort of was what happened to me. I was kind of becoming this superstar soccer player who was actually neglecting the academic aspect of his mind, of his persona. And, you know, that's fine for a couple of years. I did odd jobs because, again, there was no professional soccer in Jamaica. So I taught deaf kids for 2 years, part of the international youth program. And then I went to Dennis and Getty's, Bruising Butler, Heineken, Red Stripe, Dragon Stout, all that stuff, and worked at the foreman in the fermenting room. And but that was all to subsidize my soccer career. It had nothing to do with a career path.
0: Mm-hmm.
1: And I did that for combined 4 years. And then I realized, and my aunt, of course, is always saying, when are you going to start focusing on your academics? When are you going to pursue this path to become the prime minister? You know, that was her old huge vision of me. I'm going to be the prime minister of Jamaica. The little kid I saw reading the newspaper at 6 years old should be the prime minister of Jamaica. That was her view.
0: Yeah.
1: And so I had her nagging me in the back of my mind. And then what really is interesting, I was responding to a friend of mine the other day, that what really prompted me to move away from this soccer focus was, I realized that my friends in high school, some of whom I used to mentor and tutor, were now coming back with their university degrees, right?
0: Nice.
1: From the University of West Indies. Some have gone abroad and come back. And I found myself kind of being on the defensive when they asked me, well, so what are you doing now? I mean, these guys and girls, they didn't care about soccer. Again, it wasn't a professional setting, so why are you doing this a hobby? You know,
0: right.
1: So they didn't care about the fact that I was player of the year or the captain of the national team. They said, well, Bancroft, you're the smartest guy in the class. Well, why are you not doing something? And then I realized that, geez, these same people that I tutored or mentored were now looking down on me. In fact, one of them called me worthless. He said,
0: wow.
1: Did you get
0: wow.
1: so worthless?
0: Really?
1: And that, oh, yeah. And she was the one, she meant it well, because she was one person that I actually tutored and mentored through sixth form. You know, she came mm-hmm. from England and was kind of challenged with the West Indian curriculum, and I actually tutored her a lot through her passage, and she became a university graduate, and was now looking at me and saying, why are you still a foreman at Dennis and Getty's? And it started to bother me, to be quite frank, because then I realized, well, geez, I've always prided myself on being good in both fields, and now here I am stuck in one. And I started just kind of opening up avenues to finding ways to explore my academic career. By the way, I'd always get into the University of West Indies every year, but, you know, the cost of doing it and then the commitment that I'd have to make, I'd always kind of say, I won't be bothered.
0: Right.
1: And but then when I decided I was going to look forward, I said, you know, I can't go to some place where the people who are way behind me in school or in terms of years, I'll be their classmate. So I started looking abroad. And fortunately, a couple of people I knew were at Howard. And that's when my version of your Coach Moultrie came to my life. Coach Lincoln Phillips, the legendary goalkeeper for Trinidad, who mm-hmm. is just a marvelous person. He has written his own book, and he's just a remarkable person. But he actually, through mutual friends, came down and came to Sunday dinner with my aunt and recruited me to Howard, where my uncle had gone, and he was always thinking with the he was the top dog in the family. But, oh, yeah, I went to Howard. I went to Columbia for master's, blah, blah, blah. So when the coach of Howard came to recruit me, he was like, what? Okay, well, now, you know, that's not an easy institution to get into, you know. And I said, well, you know, we'll see what happens. And so Coach Phillips came to Howard, to my house, recruited me to Howard. And that made my aunt, like, ecstatic. Say, okay, finally, we're on track here.
0: Can I ask you a question?
1: Oh, yes.
0: When I listen to your work ethic, and I've always heard of your academic accomplishments, and we definitely know about your sporting accomplishments. Both are well known, both in Jamaica and here in the United States. But when you look back, like you just recently, about 3 or 4 years ago, went and did a speech for the RJR radio station Sportsman of the Year Award. What do you see as the young folks, not only in Jamaica, but young student athletes in general, that work ethic that they need and to balance academics and athletics? there seems to me at least, it seems as if there is a path that says you have to choose one or the other. Whereas right. the ones that are excelling at both, they are few and they seem to be fewer and farer right. between. Is there a generational shift, or were you just unique in that way?
1: I think, by the way, I always, it's very scary to look back. I told someone the other day, that, geez, looking back, I'm always, it's more scary because I said, how the heck did I get from there to here?
0: Right.
1: So it's kind of nerve-wracking. But no. I think it's a cultural thing. I mean, sports in Jamaica, as you know, is a dominant elixir. You know, it's like if you become the Usain Bolt or the Shelly Ann Fraser, you're folklore. You know, you become gods, whether or not you're making money on it. So that's the part that's actually deceptive. If we had transplanted ourselves to the U.S., I probably wouldn't have gone to Harvard for law school, right? Mm-hmm. I would have stuck to whatever my sport was. I would have been the best soccer player, probably one of the top 10 soccer players in my era. But I'd have made a fortune out of it, right? So I would not be looking to the academics. So in Jamaica, it's kind of weird that we have this juxtaposition of very talented teens or youth who have no career path into professionalism. So you right. do it. There are at least three or four much better soccer players than me in my high school. In fact, I learned from a couple of them, right? And they essentially stopped playing soccer after high school. I mean, they played a couple of years of club ball, but they had to go earn a wage. So they right. left high school, dabbled in the non-professional ranks of soccer, club soccer, and then had to go take care of their family. So what we are seeing is in Jamaica now, I think, is that culture of glorifying athletes, regardless of what the outcome are at the end of their rainbow of their athletic life, which is, as you know, very short, mm-hmm. has just taken root and has continued over the years. The good thing about the kids who aren't athletically inclined is at least they then focus on our English-based career, educational system is pretty much top level. Mm-hmm. And can compare it any place in the world. I mean, think about when you came to Howard for the first time, how easy the classes became, right? Because right. you're like, wait a minute, I did this in first form in high school, right?
0: So, right.
1: Not denigrating the U.S. academic system, but the English system was a lot more rigorous at an earlier age, in my personal view.
0: Mm-hmm.
1: So I think the kids now in Jamaica are still in that mode of, gee, I'm from the ghetto, I'm from the, you know, lower classes. My only way to get some glory is through sports. And if not that, then I'll become an academic person. And so the line, the pathway divides, right? Mm-hmm. And my thought, and I think you've done some work in this regard, and I'm planning to partner with you and Philip Jow from Howard University, the coach at Howard University, to do something about educating the kids about the possibilities for the eligibility requirements for NCAA scholarships in sports. Mm-hmm. So that when a kid comes in at first form and a talented athlete, you can say, hey, here's what the program is going to be for you. Focus on your schoolwork and continue to excel in your sports. If you become great in your sport, then you can probably try to go to, you know, the European leagues or wherever you think your skills will take you. Or guess what? If you have a good academic background, that doesn't have to be brilliant, but good enough for an athlete or above average for an athlete, there's this other path for you. And that's where 90% of them are going to end up anyway, right?
0: Right.
1: So I think educating not just the kids, but the coaches and the sports masters and the principals of the high schools in Jamaica on what this academic path can mean for a student who does the well in both fields, it would change the dialogue a lot. I think currently the kids don't even think about this. If you're a talented athlete, you're channeled into sports, and they work them like dogs. And getting more professional, you know, like in track and field.
0: Mm-hmm.
1: Kids
0: mm-hmm.
1: now want to be Usain Bolt, right? So they all are all in from day one. They don't care about academics. They just like training all day round, and then they go home tired, and they get up and get by in school. So I would like to see the dialogue change where the kids realize, hey, they're the truth. Go back to Mr. Powell's mens sane, corpus sane
0: right.
1: mantra and realize that, hey, not all of us are going to become professional superstars in sport, but all of us have a potential as athletes to become, get the scholarship to Howard University, if they meet the academic requirements. And that's what they need to hear.
0: Right.
1: I applaud you for that effort. I hear you went down at least twice, right?
0: And I
1: mentioned it to Philip Zhao the other day, and I said, hey, we're going to do something in the fall, travel permitting, if this pandemic ever eases up. But but you be a part of that dialogue, by the way. I'll be definitely
0: you to, any way that I can help. Any way that I can help.
1: Oh,
0: so
1: yeah, for sure.
0: You left Jamaica, and you entered Howard University. And then your legend continued to grow at Howard, soccer and academics. Now, one of the things I definitely would want you to share with the audience is I learned that you came up on a soccer scholarship, but your academics were so good that you went on to an academic scholarship and allowed someone else to take your athletic scholarship. Now, tell me if that's true or... if it's close to true, or help our audience to understand
1: that definitely is. All right, let me back up a bit, because the preface here is, it ties into your book. On my way up to Howard, we were stranded, me and Gerald Dugan, my roommate, we were stranded in Miami Airport, International Airport, because of all the processing that took place. We missed our connecting flight to D.C., so the next flight was the next morning. So we said, shoot, we're going to sit, you know, just find a bed here on the airport seats and stuff. And that's the next morning, your legendary coach, the coach Moultrie, walking through with his cowboy hat. And I don't know why he was at the same gate, because we're taking the same flight. And he saw us sleeping on the, seats. And he stopped and said, young man, why are you sleeping? Don't you have a home? I said, no, coach, we missed our flight. And, you know, I didn't want to take the risk. They're offering us to go to a hotel, but I wanted to take the risk of us missing the flight again. So we decided to stay here. And he said, that's amazing. I said, well, you know, what you have to do. And he said, okay, well, I'm Coach Moultrie. I'm the track coach at Howard. And I'm like, oh, well, glad to meet you. Do you know Lincoln Phillips? He said, oh, yeah, see, my comrade in arms. You know, we'd always, you know, we're part of the same athletic program. So, oh, that's great. So little did we know that we made such an impression on Coach Moultrie at the time. Later on, after my first year, when I started doing my thing, he invited me to talk to his incoming freshman class, track class. And I didn't even have to say a damn thing. He just said, listen to me. How many of you would sleep in an airport in a foreign country, risking life and limb, being harassed by the police? And on and on. And so that's when I knew this kid was going to be a star. And sure enough, 4.0 in his first year. He started with it, on and on. And every year the story get grow and grow, right? Because every year I do better and better. But so that was an interesting entree into the college system. And when I came up here, I left Jamaica as an attacking midfielder. I mean, I was pretty much high scoring kind of a midfielder. But I was also, you know, two-way midfielder. I don't know whether your audience are familiar with soccer, but midfield is like a point guard type guy, and you kind of connect between the defense and the attack. And we, in Jamaica, I was pretty much a two-way. So I'd attack a lot and score goals, but I'd also defend and protect my defense from, be the first line of defense, right? So when I got to the States, though, coach had a captain who was a midfielder, so he had to play. And so I was the second guy, and he played a 4-2-4 formation, two midfielders. And then he said, my college roommate, Daryl Dugan, who had recruited with me, he said, he has to be on the bench. So I was like, ooh, that's not nice. But I knew I could play multiple positions, so I offered to actually play in defense. When one guy, our center fullback, got injured, I said, oh, coach, I can fill in there. And I went back there, and the rest is history. Because you probably know me as a sweeper, right?
0: Yeah,
1: you
0: heard about a sweeper.
1: My legend in the U.S. is a sweeper, right? Mid-defender. In Jamaica, when I go back to Jamaica, my club guys hear this story about me being the best defender or, you know, all-American defender. No. You're talking about the wrong person. They think of me as this goal-scoring midfielder.
0: Right.
1: But that's how my career shifted from midfield to defense. And it actually was a benefit, because between you and me, playing defense in that setup was way easier on my body than midfield. Because midfield, you have to run back and forth. You're all over the place. Mm-hmm. In defense, you kind of just read the game as it comes to you, and then, you know, you go forward as you see fit. So actually, there's a less wear and tear on my body and more time to think about my schoolwork. And the academic part was interesting because when I'd taken A-levels in Jamaica, which is the junior college type thing, but here they didn't recognize that as credits. So I was A-level Spanish. I was way ahead of my crew in my freshman class. Even some French I'd done, and so the academic part I had a jump start almost, and then that kind of helped because it kind of eased me in. I remember Coach Phillips saying, "Okay, now it's take 12 credits, you know, first year, first semester, so you can gradually work your way up and get your GPA up." I said, "Coach, I can't take 12 credits. My mind can't handle 12 credits.
0: I
1: gotta get, you know, it's voracious." So I end up taking maximum credits every year. So I don't know if you knew, I realized it, but I finished my academic career in 3 years.
0: Yes, I heard.
1: But I had to register. I had to register and audit courses to maintain my scholarship for the fourth year.
0: Yes.
1: So I had audit courses because back then they didn't have the opportunity for you to go to start your master's degree while still playing soccer. I hear that's not a possibility, but
0: right.
1: Back then you were out and done. So I ended up auditing my fourth year, all the classes, and played. But so what happened was because when I came up, I got a 4.0 in my first year. And then someone said to him, to Coach Phillips, well, why is he on the track soccer scholarship roster? And the woman in the academic affairs said, you know, he's like super qualified to be on an athletic, what they call a freshman athletic scholarship. I mean, academic scholarship, which then gets perpetrated if you keep a certain grade point average, you never lose it.
0: Right.
1: So he jumped on that and said, what? So I was the first of his recruits who ever got to that level. So we then kind of, once I got into it, I got recruited two guys from Jamaica because you could get half scholarships.
0: Mm-hmm.
1: So two guys came up the next year. And I wouldn't say I was deliberate, but I selected guys who I knew would also be able to take advantage of this opportunity.
0: Mm-hmm.
1: And in turn, their half scholarships became full scholarships because they get half academic and half sports. And then eventually they became full academic. And Gerald Dugan, my roommate, also became. So we started the groundswell. So I think between my scholarship and Gerald's, we ended up recruiting like 14 people.
0: Wow.
1: Because of our, we did a gut check one day and said, well, how many people came up on our one scholarship?
0: Wow.
1: At last count, we had 14 guys who had come up because of the benefit of our moving to academic scholarships.
0: Yeah. So, the book that I wrote that started this podcast and the interest in from parents and young professionals and young people is around mm-hmm. this thing of common sense. And a lot of what you've been sharing thus far, it sounds like common sense, but we don't see that happening more often. Like someone who is academically gifted and highly motivated, saying mm-hmm. and also athletically inclined, saying to someone, hey, look, I'll take the weight of the academics to give you an opportunity. And I think is it too simple to say that it's all predicated upon hard work?
1: Oh, no. I'm hesitant because a lot of people will see me and I'm like the easygoing West Indian personality, and they think I'm like, don't have a care in the world, right? They think, oh, well, you know, he's just lucky.
0: Right.
1: But they don't understand all the hard work that goes to making you be able to enjoy your weekend or enjoy your evening or enjoy your golf like I'm doing right now, right?
0: Mm-hmm.
1: It's you put in the work and then enjoy life. I mean, that's been my mantra. Put in the work so you can enjoy life. That's why I'm retiring at 63. Most of my people are like still slaving away because, you know, I don't think they put in the work
0: right.
1: to enable them to then go on to another chapter in their life at a reasonable age while they're still healthy and able to do so.
0: Mm-hmm.
1: I'll give you a classic example of what you're describing. Gerald's younger brother, Peter, who I'm actually now doing some work with about sports, trying to do some sports development work in Jamaica on, with. He came up with to us, just he migrated. His Gerald's mom had brought him up. He got his green card and got migrated up to the U.S. And he was trying to get a scholarship to Howard, but typically he's exceptionally talented on in soccer arena, but he'd done limited work in the academic arena. Fantastic athlete from Jamaica, and he was staying in our apartment. So it was me, Gerald, and Mike Pearson, you know him as Mac P,
0: mm-hmm.
1: and three scholar athletes, and we are very serious. And Peter would come to practice with us because at off season we'd be playing with Jamaica Nats, the local team that we still run actually. But that's when he would come alive, you know, practice sessions. And then we'd come home and he'd see us buckle down and do our work. And he's like, you know, these guys are crazy. Mm. But it's amazing how osmosis worked, right?
0: Mm-hmm.
1: Within a year, Peter had realized that, wait a minute, these guys are having fun, but they are putting in the work to enable them to have fun. So he started getting curious, eventually he got into Montgomery College, where he's a great, they had a soccer program, thank goodness. But then he started doing the academic, he'd come home and do homework with us, right?
0: Mm-hmm.
1: He'd come home and jump in line, because we know, I'd cook, because the other two couldn't cook for hell. I'd cook, and he, you know, go straight to work, do our schoolwork, and within 2 or 3 hours, we'd be done with all our schoolwork, our extra work that we have to do, that we're necessary to do. And then we start watching sports on TV. So we were having fun, but we were putting in the work first.
0: Mm-hmm.
1: And he saw that model. And then he graduated from Montgomery College, got a scholarship to Maryland University, where he played with Desmond Armstrong, actually, who's the U.S. defender. And his career actually got launched from that. And they ended up becoming, he got his master's at Ohio State University.
0: Wow, wow,
1: so,
0: wow.
1: So, and he always talks about that. Every time he talks to anybody, he said, you know, if I hadn't gone to that household,

0: athlete. That was their sole focus.
1: Right.
0: And now they can't even jog around. They can't jog around the block because they've just let their bodies go. You know, they're totally unhealthy. So my 63-year-old cohort, I would say 90% of them are very unhealthy, you know, unfit looking. And on the soccer side, the ones who are now broken down because they can't kick the ball anymore, they haven't done anything to maintain their physique. So you can see from both sides, and they don't have any academic fallback, you know, apart from the group of guys I focused on.
1: Yeah.
0: And so you can see where poor choices are made by being too tunnel vision.
1: Right.
0: And that's what I think is my message to the world here. I mean, don't tunnel vision yourself. Maximize your potential in every way, you know, physically, mentally, athletically. Do it. Don't put limits on yourself. Don't say, for me to be successful, I have to focus solely on ABC.
1: Right.
0: Because your brain needs refreshing. You need some outlet. And now we can see that, right? Everybody's doing yoga. Everybody's coming to all these fancy things that they could have been doing when they were children. You know, they've gotten themselves into the balanced lifestyle. You know, you wouldn't have to be doing this remedial stuff towards the end of your life cycle.
1: So let me ask you a quick question. How did you get from Howard to Harvard, Harvard Law School? How did that happen? How did that happen?
0: That's a funny story because my thought was as soon as I left, I finished Howard, I was going to go right back to Jamaica and reengage in my soccer career. But now I'd have satisfied my aunt's desire for me to be whatever. And then start engaging in the local, academic circles and, you know, make things happen as they would. But I thought about law school early in my start, just based on some guys I'd seen on, there was a show in Jamaica called Firing Line, and a guy named Ian Ramsey, a barrister, he was usually, it's a firing line means you come to a bunch of guys or a panelist, some journalists, they sit in front of you, four of them, and then they pepper you with questions, trying to throw you off and, you know, make you look stupid. And Mr. Ramsey was just toying with them all night. You know, he just catch their questions and just deflect them. And I was just watching his verbal dexterity and saying, whoa, that's what I would like to be able to do. So I'd always in the back of my mind said, you know, law school is probably what I wanted to do. Even though, you know, you spouted out doctor, you know, you want to be a doctor, but I wasn't, by the time I got to Howard, I wasn't in the doctor mode, but law started to intrigue me again. And then I said, okay, let's, in my senior year, I said, okay, let me focus on law school as my trajectory. And I remember Howard immediately offered me a full ride and a teaching stipend and all kind of stuff to keep me there. And I said, okay, that sounds fine. I mean, I love Howard and I could be a big fish in a small pond, right? So I said, yeah, that's what I'll do. And then I don't know what someone told me. Someone made a mention. I said, why don't you go to the Ivy Leagues? And, you know, in Jamaica, we didn't know, at least back then, we didn't know what an Ivy League was. We just thought of Howard was like our Ivy League, right?
1: Right, exactly. The Mecca, right?
0: All our prime ministers and all our African leaders and Caribbean leaders were Howard graduates. So we thought that was the Ivy League. And they said, no, we're talking about like Harvard, Yale, and Columbia, and they rattled off Stanford. And I said, oh, I never even thought about those. So I went there to manual, you could, you know, investigate school and the requirements for getting into those schools. And by the time I looked into those schools, all of them had said that they only accept LSATs if you take the LSAT, the prep course for entry course for the law school, if you take that in the spring, then you'd be eligible to enroll in the fall. I was making the decision in the fall, so I was going to take the fall LSAT. And they said fall LSATs were not accepted in these schools. And I said, oh, well, here's my out. I'm back to Howard. And then it's funny that I read down to Harvard. Someone said, let me just check Harvard. Because I'd ring down the line and, you know, all the top ones were saying LSAT, spring LSAT, spring LSAT, spring LSAT. So I went to Harvard. And Harvard said fall LSATs are rarely accepted.
1: And I said, there was a chance.
0: I said, well, that's me though, right? I'm a rare breed.
1: Right.
0: So, man, I remember writing that application letter and I threw everything in there about sports.

0: our prime minister at the time was Edward Tiago, was a Harvard graduate. I threw something about there, trying to be like another great Jamaican, you know, Edward Tiago, the prime minister, even though I was not necessarily in this politics. But, you know, I just threw that in there gratuitously. And within a week, it
1: wow.
0: had written back to me saying,
1: wow,
0: we want you.
1: And, exactly.
0: So I decided to go, obviously. I still at the time didn't even see what the difference was, but obviously I figured out Harvard is a big thing. And I remember going to a law firm, a local law firm in D.C. I decided to assist minority applicants to law schools in their preparation for what to expect in law school. So I went to one of these prep programs, and the first thing you do is you tell people tell you, you tell people where you accepted and where you plan to go. And I remember when it came to my part, I was in the back of the room, and I said, well, I'm still deciding between Howard and Harvard. And the whole room looked around and turned up and said, what? Are you crazy?
1: Yeah.
0: So to them, there was no choice. But they didn't realize that, you know, poor Jamaican, I didn't have any money to pay for Harvard tuition, whereas Howard would have given me a free ride. Harvard gave me a tuition waiver for, like, you know, a minuscule portion of the total cost.
1: Mm-hmm.
0: And the NCAA gave me a postgraduate scholarship of, I think, about $2,000.
1: Mm.
0: Their tuition was like in the $30,000 range. So combined, I ended up having to take loans out, student loans, that would then cover the rest of my cost. So I essentially kind of locked me in to the legal system here, mm-hmm. for better or for worse, because mm-hmm. I had to pay off those student loans that I was done.
1: Mm-hmm.
0: But yeah, so that was the circuitous way in which I got to Harvard. And
1: What was being at Harvard like? I spent about 3 years at Cornell, and I know what it's like working there, but what was it like being a student at Harvard? What was that like?
0: The Harvard can be what you make it. When I got there, I was just my normal inquisitive. So the Socratic system that they used in law school, where the professor comes in and ask you a question, and if you aren't prepared, he badger you for the rest of the session until you get embarrassed and cry and or whatever people do. That actually was fine for me because, you know, I wouldn't say I was a show-off, but I liked expounding on what I'd read and stuff. So my first semester was great. And I remember the first time I realized, well, this place is different, is when another minority student came up to me and said, oh, it's so nice to hear another black person talk up in class, speak up in class. And I'm like, what do you mean? Well, you know, it's kind of daunting, you know, we all these eggheads here. And I said, well, you're an egghead too, right? Otherwise, you wouldn't be here. She said, yeah, but, you know, we are sort of, essentially she thinks we are minority eggheads, you know, we aren't in the same league.
1: Mm-hmm.
0: And it kind of affected me. It started to make me start looking around to see whether, whoa, am I out of place? Should I be, careful what I say. I got a lot more conservative based on that conversation.
1: Mm-hmm.
0: And then I started a family as well. My wife, she had a baby. She was supposed to stay in D.C. with the baby, but she came up right after my first semester. So that, you know, having to balance a lot. But that actually helped me because then it creates some more balance. Most of my law school peers were, again, tunnel driven. You know, they're like, ooh, this is what we're going to do. We can't leave here. We're going to go to law school. We're going to get into a law firm. We're going to make money. We're going to come partner in a law firm, and that's the end of it. My life with my wife and kids was a little more human, and I actually played intramural soccer for the law school team, pretty much the LLMs, which you call the people doing their Masters of Law. So these are guys from Colombia, from all over the world, Italy, and they had formed a kind of intramural type team, and we played
1: wow.
0: at Harvard Law. The Harvard Business School, and we play against actually Harvard varsity team. And so, yeah, actually, I got a little following there, too.
1: Now, that's new. So, like, I did not know that.
0: Oh,
1: it
0: was amazing.
1: That is impressive.
0: In fact, we had a game against the varsity team, and we tied them 1-1, and I scored the penalty kick. And the guys were like, who are these? How can you, the coach was berating them, how can you make little eggheads from the law school? Because they thought the law school people were all, brainiacs who couldn't do anything.
1: Right.
0: So here comes the law school team with mostly LLMs and foreigners, right?
1: Mm-hmm.
0: kicking their ass. But we should have won the game, actually. But, you know, I think we tied 1-1. And that was like a rallying cry for the coach. And they actually ended up becoming a good program. Mm-hmm. But, yeah, so the other thing that I'm worthy of note in my Harvard career was two things. Every year since I got in, because I made a good impression my first year, they started asking me for recommendations for Howard students to come to Harvard. They show me, because I told the Howard folks, hey, listen, don't limit yourself to Howard. There are also opportunities here in the Ivy League. It's not that bad. And so a couple of my prodigies in liberal arts started, some of them did pre-law, just regular economics or some other kind of liberal arts course. They started applying to Harvard. And every year, in my 3-4 years there, 2 years there and beyond, they'd have a Howard graduate come to the law school. And so, you know, that same kind of, keep it going, keep it paying it forward, actually followed me there. But the other story, this is very interesting, is I was featured in Jet Magazine as, you know, NCAA scholarship and, saying this guy didn't go to play professional soccer at Howard. I mean, in the Americas. Oh, I forgot to tell you this. I was planning to go to the MLS, not the MLS, but NASL back then, mm-hmm. the Pelé, yep. the Cosmos, and all mm-hmm. that stuff. And they, would you know, they folded in my senior year. So I still have my draft letter from the Pennsylvania, the Philadelphia franchise.
1: Wow.
0: But they folded. Wow. So talk about closing out your options. So law school was definitely on my radar then. And then I was in Jet Magazine, and we had an orientation group leader in my first year, kind of orient the newcomers. And my second year, she asked me to talk to this one guy. He said, why? I said, well, he seems like he's out of place. He's not going to fit in. He's an athlete, you know, and, he doesn't feel comfortable. And he's wondering if he should probably go back to a smaller school, even though he's here now. And I was like, okay, sure, I'll talk to him. That guy was Len Elmore, who was a legendary player for the New York Knicks.
1: Oh, my goodness.
0: And he had a whole professional career, and now he's going back to come to law school. And I came to him, and telling me, like, Len is like easily 6'11". And we sat down in the cafeteria, and I said, oh, man, think of it this way. Everybody here is smart, but you're smart plus.
1: Right.
0: That's the way to look at it. You are smart plus, and you got to work that to your advantage. And you, among everybody here, nobody else has done anything interesting in their life. Very few of them have done anything interesting in their life. So you make that be the dialogue when you get approached. Because he wanted to shy away from sports as a conversation thing. I said, no. that's a plus. In fact, if you leave school, you can end up becoming in the sports agent world, you know. Mm-hmm. And he said, yeah, I don't want to do that. So then when he did graduate, he ended up working with the New York prosecutor's office for about 2 years, and then ended up working for the legendary, I think his name is Falk. Remember the sports
1: agent? Yeah, that was Michael Jordan's agent, David Falk.
0: Exactly. Mm-hmm. He started working with him, and then next thing I know, he was on NBA television doing broadcast.
1: Wow.
0: Very articulate, obviously, after his Harvard Law degree.
1: Harvard Law degree.
0: But he was almost going to be cowed out of that experience because he thought he was just he'd be a kind of oddity in that instead of turning making that negative oddity become a positive oddity, he was going to fold it up. But thank goodness the old group teacher leader had the foresight to introduce him to me because she'd seen how I'd handle it. So Harvard was a very interesting time. I had to get used to the idea of, you know, getting ready for interviews to law firms and, you know, and essentially some people say you sell your soul, sort of, but when you're a poor person with a young family, you have very little options but to go to a law firm. And between you and me, though, that's a training ground because nothing you learned in law school could prepare you for actual corporate.
1: That is correct.
0: So you could.
1: The same for accountants, too. For CPAs, too.
0: Exactly.
1: Well, one of the things I want the audience to get a sense of is not only the pedigree in terms of the educational path you took. But before we end this interview, I need the audience to understand that you became the secretary for the Marriott Corporation. How did that happen?
0: Yeah, it was you just got to be prepared, and when opportunities open themselves, you're going to be able to jump on them. When I was left law school, I went to a law firm, spent 4.5 years there. I was, at that time, you have to make a decision whether you're going to be on partnership track, which means the end of your life as you know it. That's all you're going to be doing is law. Or whether you're going to go to an in-house experience where you're still challenged, but your only client is the corporation that you work for. Whereas in a law firm, you have multiple clients. If you're going to survive, you got as many clients as possible to pay to bring in your partnership draw, as they say. So so after 4.5 years, I had to make a decision. I said, okay, this is what I really want to do. My daughter had been born, and I said, you know what? And I'm playing soccer now. So I'm playing recreational soccer. I've come back. That's when we met, actually. I was playing for the Macanet.
1: Yeah, yeah. That's when we met. Right.
0: So I said, you know, so all that balancing was getting kind of skewed. And I knew I wasn't going to be able to keep up the billable hours, which would be necessary for me to continue the partnership track in the law firm. So I moved to a company called Freddie Mac. Actually, I went to the World Bank, and I was about to go to the World Bank because it was, you know, something I could give back to my Caribbean country. And the Inter-American Development Bank was another option. But they both got into a hiring freeze right around the time when they were about to get hired. And again, the opportunity kind of frizzled. One door got closed, and I said, okay, let me go to this other company, which was Freddie Mac. You know, Freddie Mac, Fannie Mae, secondary mortgage market.
1: Mm-hmm. Yep.
0: So Freddie Mac recruited me, and I went there and spent 16 years. So I was started as a very junior person in the corporate secretary's office, and I gradually worked my way up to the assistant corporate secretary, which is assistant to the general counsel. And I was also the general counsel for the Freddie Mac Foundation, which was actually the fun part of the job because their focus was on underprivileged, providing for underprivileged segments of the society. So that kind of resume build was great. And in fact, I was not planning to leave Freddie Mac because, you know, I made a good mark there, a great career. And they had an issue before the mortgage crisis. They had an issue with an accounting. Your boys,
1: I remember that.
0: From Arthur Anderson.
1: Yep,
0: Arthur Anderson,
1: I remember.
0: Led them about how to treat derivatives, and they got screwed over. And they kind of turned downward spiral. They got rid of the head guys in the company, and I wasn't that comfortable. The new guys would come in, so I was my eyes were open for an opportunity. And a good friend of mine said, "Hey, you know, because of the Arthur Anderson thing, the Enron crisis had created this new regimen where you need a corporate secretary to adhere to comply with the governance part of these new rules."
1: Mm-hmm.
0: And Marriott, prior to then, had been dabbling with, you know, rotating litigators or various other people into the corporate secretary role just to manage the board meetings, but nothing, no governance advice or compliance advice. So when that opportunity, when they were forced to go to a professional corporate secretary, they, you know, started looking around, and a good friend of mine on the inside had said, "Hey, get your resume over here, and I could probably push it." So I sent my resume over, and my resume read just like the job because I'd done both corporate transactional stuff, securities law stuff, as well as governance stuff. So I got elevated from my assistant secretary level at Freddie Mac to the corporate secretary function at Marriott. And Mr. Marriott has given me some glowing comments, had me crying on the
1: it was virtual. I saw
0: it was virtual.
1: Yeah.
0: Thank goodness it was virtual. Otherwise, it had me weeping on television.
1: Yeah.
0: And it was very touching. But I enjoyed the company, and I did my utmost to make them look good. And they appreciate it when you do that kind of stuff. So, that's my story.
1: Let me ask you a couple of questions in the time that we have. Last week, I was able to interview NFL great Michael Dean Perry, and one of the questions I asked him at the end, I'll just ask you, because when I got to D.C. and I got through Howard and I was done, I watched a lot of the work you did with the young people. You run the Nats, Jamaica Nats organization. Mm-hmm. Right. But I get the sense for you, it's more than just coaching a soccer team, because I look at the young men that comes through that team, and oftentimes mm-hmm. they come in as stars, but they might be lacking mm-hmm. focus. Yeah, I played mm-hmm. on an opposing team, but I've always watched the young people gravitate towards Jamaica Nats whenever they get mm-hmm. to D.C. Can you talk to us a little bit about your sense of community and mentoring and helping young people make it through? What's your philosophy there?
0: Yeah, okay. So when I came back from law school, that's when I rejoined Nats, and we had a kind of a leadership vacuum, so I kind of just jumped into it. And Howard had actually moved away from recruiting directly from Jamaica by the time I got back. The new coach, Tucker, he's more U.S.-centric, the high school process here. And Bermuda, you know, where he's a native Bermudan. So he started recruiting separately, differently than Mr. Phillips, Coach Phillips did. So we weren't getting that pipeline. Nats wasn't getting that pipeline of Howard University graduates into the soccer team anymore. We were just getting immigrants. People would come here just because their parents had brought them up, or they just came on a soccer trip for maybe the national team and decided to stay, whether they were legally able to or not, they'd stay. So, Matt became more of a subculture. The players we were attracting were like a subculture. And as part of my effort to get them out of that subculture into the norm of society, I had to kind of groom the ones who had the aptitude to get scholarships. So that was my main focus, trying to get these guys to go to junior college, get into Montgomery College, Prince George's College, and if they were young enough, get them to high school and get them onto the track to get these scholarships. So that was my focus at the beginning. Now, the ones who were already beyond help in that regard academically, I had to find ways to because, you know, the lure of the street is ever present, and D.C. mm-hmm. is not. Yep. It's almost like Kingston, right?
1: Mm-hmm. Yep,
0: you can
1: absolutely.
0: Find trouble wherever you look. And I had to find a way to get these players to say, "Hey, you know, you have potential to do something greater than the drug lords are offering you." And that's when I started getting my link with D.C. United, because professional soccer had come back.
1: Right.
0: Again, the story of my life, right? The whole generation I missed out on. But here are these young guys who had access to professional ranks. And I started focusing on, hey, the only way to get into this thing now, you're going to look just like these college athletes, because that's what they're used to seeing. Well-deported, you know, well-trained, well-behaved college athletes who are trainable. And you can't go in there acting like a thug. Mm-hmm. And so that carrot is dangling, and I was able to get them motivated. And we ended up with, I think we had, at one point I was counting, we had four MLS players, Donnie Maxwell, you know, mm-hmm. Garfield, Shaw, Juan Lef, you know.
1: Juan Lef. Mm-hmm.
0: And we had Greg Simmons was not, his cousins were more into our program, but he became part of the Nats group, and he mm-hmm. ended up in the pros as well in Orlando. And we had another bunch at the second division level, right? So mm-hmm. we had 13 guys in the pros in 1 year.
1: Wow.
0: Which was amazing to me. And but of all the guys who I remember in terms of what I've done for young people, it's this one guy from Montego Bay, rough, raw, you know, tug, you describe it, you know, you, mm-hmm. you see him on the street, you'd want to run mm-hmm. just by looking at him. In fact, I remember him getting a red card from a yellow card from a referee before he made a tackle. He said, he said to the ref, why do you give me a card? He said, I saw the intent in your eyes, and I want to stop you before you start. So that, you know, Patty too. Patty used to play the striker
1: before you. Yep.
0: Patty came one day, and I said to Patty, you know, he said, hey, he called me lawyer. He said, hey, lawyer, I like this girl, you know, I don't know if she likes me. I'm trying to go on a date with her. And I said, I said, all right. You see, when you pick her up, go around and open the door for her, the car door. And that's how, you know, things go from there.
1: Right.
0: He came back the next day and said, hey, lawyer, I want to tell you. Night, I got her the same night. You know,
1: oh, wow.
0: I didn't go into the details of what he got. But
1: yeah, yeah.
0: But that's the little thing. Yeah. And so he started behaving and started teaching his kids to behave that way. And, you know, that's the kind of joy I get out of seeing people improve themselves, yep. You know. So, yep. And the more and very few of these guys have people coming back into their lives, you know, their father, fatherless, they're raised by moms, single moms. And usually the people they see in adults aren't people who are trying to support them, right? I'm watching on TV right now, these damn riots, right? A lot of kids just don't have people who can touch their lives and show them a better way. To success. So the current Nats team, as I said, you know, I have a bunch of kids. They're working at Popeyes, but they have a regular job. You know, like if they have a need, they'll come to me and ask me for something. But I'll always say, hey, you need to pay me back or whatever. You know, something. You know, I know I'm not going to get paid back, but you know, that's the kind of contract you kind of work with them to make them improve themselves.
1: Well, Mr. Gordon, we are at time. We could be on the phone for a whole 4 hours, if possible.
0: Right, of course.
1: But I am extremely humbled and grateful and thankful that you would spend some time with us on our program. And, you know, this program is about trying to get young people, young professionals, and folks who are trying to find another way. And what you have laid out here today is exactly what the tenacity that needs to take place in the lives of so many people. And I just want to thank you for taking time out of your day to spend some time with us and sharing. And I'm pretty sure that this particular interview will inspire a number of people, both in Jamaica, here in the U.S., but more importantly, just young people in general, seeing someone, hearing about someone that you could just pass, as humble as it can ever be, you could pass on the road and not know that this person has accomplished all these things. So, Mr. Gordon, I thank you so much for joining us, and we will be in touch. Ladies and gentlemen, join us next week
0: when
1: we will have another exciting guest. Won't reveal the name this time, but we will be back on air next week. So until then, enjoy your week, and remember, it's easy, son. Quit making things difficult.

0: and welcome back. You're tuned in to the HBCU Nation Radio Show, and I'm your host, Anthony Ray. Glad to have you join the broadcast today. You know, the Thurgood Marshall College Fund, in partnership with Hennessy, is proud to present the Hennessy Fellows, this unprecedented $10 million initiative will award high-achieving graduates, students from HBCUs with curated corporate development experiences, as well as financial assistance. Experiences include online training forums, an immersive boot camp, and networking opportunities to enhance the exchange of ideas and provide direct exposure to interrelated corporate, social, and economic systems. Selected fellows will also receive a scholarship up to $20,000 per academic year and a $10,000 stipend. We're blessed to have joining us today from the broadcast for a very special segment, Greg Pennington, PhD. 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PCG provides executive coaching, team effectiveness, and leadership development programs and presentations to Fortune 500 companies and national professional associations. 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Greg has been a frequent speaker and facilitator at professional organizations, including American Psychological Association, Society of Consulting Psychology, Society of Industrial Organizational Psychology, Association of African Americans and Human Resources, National Association of Black Accountants, and the National Black MBA Association. He has also presented and facilitated workshops at numerous corporate leadership retreats, colleges, and universities. His research and writings have focused on practical applications of psychology in the areas of executive coaching, high potential development, emotional intelligence, senior leadership, team alignment, motivation, and diversity and inclusion. And today, we're going to be speaking to him about his role that he plays with the Thurgood Marshall College Fund and the Hennessy Fellows Program. Greg Pennington, welcome to the show.
1: My pleasure, Anthony Ray. I was just listening to that introduction and wondering who's going to be on this show talking with you.
0: It's you, my brother. Well, thank you again for taking time out of your very busy schedule to join the broadcast.
1: Yeah,
0: when we get news that we're going to be interviewing you, I was like, wow, this is so incredibly awesome. And a shout-out, of course, Thurgood Marshall College Fund and Hennessy Fellows reaching out to you saying, hey, Dr. Pennington is the guy that we want to bring on board to help us to get the students set to go. I mean, that's an incredible program. I know you're excited about that. Wow, Thurgood Marshall College Fund, the Hennessy Fellows Program. We're talking about identifying HBCU graduate students. They've already announced the first cohort of kids who've been selected to be a part of that. And to talk about the fact that, again, here you are, Dr. Pennington, they've asked you to serve in the capacity to come on court as a master coach to get them ready. Give me kind of, if you will, what has it been like for you so far in engaging these incredible, incredible students? And what is your hope to see them become out of having the opportunity to spend time with you?
1: No, sure. And actually, I want to start off by saying part of this whole experience to me is exciting and affirming in the sense that I got to be in this role because someone introduced me to Thurgood Marshall and the people there. So it's just this constant reminder that wherever you do and wherever you go, you're going to benefit from having a network that keeps connecting you with other people. So that's really how I got started in terms of real literal first step in connection with Thurgood Marshall. But I will tell you that it's anytime I've had an opportunity, which is a blessing, to work with people who are trying to move from one level to the next level, I get both excited and a little bit anxious, because we're talking about a group of folks who've been, already been making some huge strides in their own areas mm-hmm. and in their own lives. And so to have the opportunity to come in and look at them, listen to them, appreciate them, offer a little bit of tweak here, a little bit of push there. Mm-hmm. It's both exciting, humbling, and as I said before, a certain amount of anxiety, because you want to make a difference, or I want to make a difference sure. in everything I do. Mm-hmm. So that was my first reaction to be involved with this. And, you know, we have to always admit that this is a small group. When you talk about the big picture of increasing leadership, particularly diverse leadership in corporations, mm-hmm. this is just a drop in the bucket. Mm-hmm. So that's a reality piece that we have to deal with. But it's great to have this particular group be in this first cohort, because when you start something new, you want to get it off to the right start. Mm-hmm. You want to show some momentum. You want to show some progress. You want to learn along the way. Mm-hmm. And so this group is the right on target, the best group I can imagine as the first cohort for this program. And what I personally expect from them are a couple of things real quickly. One is for them to be pretty open-ended sponges. Hmm. You know, when you get a lot of feedback along the way about being successful and you got some good stuff going on, you want to do that in a way that says, yeah, I got it and I can work with this, but you also want folks to be able to say, what else am I missing? So that was my first, honestly, that was my first expectation. Mm-hmm. Are they going to be sponges enough to take in some new information, some new perspectives from somebody that they just met to put on top of all that affirmation that they have gotten and continue to get? And then what I wanted them to do is to own it. Mm-hmm. And we can talk more details about this, but mm-hmm. whatever happens in life to this group of students and young adults, and us in general, you have to take a bit of focus on what part of this do I own? What part of this can I make a difference in? And so I do expect them to say, okay, this is how that interview went, good, bad, or indifferent. And as I peel it apart, let me figure out what was my part in this whole scenario. And then I want them to be real clear. What I always talk about, particularly from a coaching standpoint, what's the one or two things you're going to do differently? Hmm. So it's not like we're going to change the whole world with them in one or two or three meetings, but I do want them to be real clear about soak it in, take some responsibility, and take a step.
0: If you're just joining us, you're tuned in to the HBCU Nation Radio Show, and I'm your host, Anthony Ray. Glad to have you join the broadcast today. And the Thurgood Marshall College Fund, in partnership with Hennessy, is proud to present the Hennessy Fellows, this unprecedented $10 million initiative will award high-achieving graduate students from HBCUs with curated corporate development experiences as well as financial assistance. And today we're blessed to be talking to the gentleman who's been selected to do some major coaching with them, Dr. Greg Pennington. Greg is managing partner for Pinpoint Consulting Group, PCG, a firm focused on accelerating and elevating leadership effectiveness, increasing organization capacity and capability. PCG provides executive coaching, team effectiveness, and leadership development programs and presentations to Fortune 500 companies and national professional associations. Again, Dr. Pennington, welcome to the show.
1: I feel welcomed and blessed and glad to be here with you.
0: Absolutely, absolutely. The blessing is ours. Again, we thank you for taking time out of your very busy schedule to share with us today. Again, this is an incredible, incredible opportunity for the select fellows. They're going to receive a scholarship up to $20,000 per academic year and a $10,000 stipend. Shout out again to Hennessy for the $10 million initiative, for the $10 million investment over 10 years for this select group of students over time that we are praying that we'll be able to get them in that pipeline to the C-suite, not just management opportunities, but we're talking about the C-suite here. Isn't that correct?
1: That is correct. And it's a lofty goal. I mean, you can see lots of statistics mm-hmm. around about the small percentage of people of color that are in corporate, meaning Fortune 500 companies in the U.S., and mm-hmm. as few as 8%, and even in the management ranks. And obviously a much smaller percentage at the actual C-suite. So mm-hmm. that's the target, because you want to set some lofty goals.
2: Mm-hmm.
1: And we want to make sure we're increasing the probability of this group and others being on that, as you say, pipeline, and moving that at a pace that at least raises the probability that they're going to get there.
2: Mm-hmm. Now, you've served in a variety of internal and external leadership roles in your career, including vice president, senior leadership development, planning for a Fortune 100, and global diverse manufacturing enterprise, regional practice, leader in leadership and development for a global human resources consulting firm. And you've been doing it. You got it done. And we see that. Folk, embrace your gifting. Here you are. What has it been like for you in terms of what you see about these students that set them apart from everyone else, and the reason why you believe that they were selected to be a part of the Thurgood Marshall College Fund Hennessy Fellows? What is it about these particular students that sets them apart?
1: Now, that's a really great question, an important question, and in some ways, you know, really difficult to answer. I think one of the things that certainly sets this group apart, and I have to say, Anthony, when I say apart, I don't mean to say there's only 10 of these
2: sure.
1: folks available.
2: Right,
1: so that's
2: sure.
1: really
2: exactly.
1: why I called
2: it. It's a very competitive
1: yeah.
2: situation. Yeah. Everybody's applying and
1: yeah.
2: all that. Yeah, what is it that made them kind of stand out and say, yes, this is the...
1: Sure,
2: you
1: know, so sure.
2: What kind of qualities and virtue are folk looking mm-hmm. for when they're trying to identify people who have the potential to become leaders?
1: Exactly, Thurgood Marshall did, and what Hennessy did, is the same thing that happens in any corporation. You've
2: mm-hmm.
1: got a pool of people, and how do you select the ones that stand out? And I would
2: right.
1: say this group, you know, they made the cut because, mm-hmm. one, they were delivering results.
2: Mm-hmm.
1: So that doesn't make you stand out. That makes you get into the party house, right?
2: Mm-hmm.
1: But then when you start standing out is what does this group have that conveys what – I heard this term in this other group I'm working with, and they talked about instant credibility, right? So we always talk about executive presence,
2: mm-hmm.
1: but it's kind of interesting to put in these other words about instant credibility. So when one of them walks into the room, do you immediately give them the benefit of the doubt that they know what they're talking about, know what they can do, have done, and are going to do? So there's something about this instant credibility.
2: Mm.
1: Some of it you might see on paper,
2: mm-hmm.
1: but a lot of the stuff we see on paper is that ticket that gets you into the party.
2: Right.
1: After that, it's going to be a little bit of the packaging, to be, you know, quite frank and direct.
2: Mm.
1: Are you walking into a room like you know you belong into this room?
2: Mm.
1: Are you having a conversation like you know you are comfortable in that conversation?
2: Mm-hmm.
1: And I say conversation. I have this is, to me, a real important point, because one of the fellows I talked with when she was talking about going into the interview, which is another version of how do you stand out.
2: Mm-hmm.
1: So one of the things we landed on was, how can you have this interview in a way that it feels like a conversation?
2: Same right.
1: thing you're doing.
2: Right,
1: right?
2: Exactly,
1: so
2: exactly.
1: It's a very different feel
2: mm-hmm.
1: that you make and that you make on others, and others get from you about, I can sit down, have this conversation, I'm going to get something from you and give something to you at the same time. So
2: mm-hmm.
1: I think these 10 fellows in this cohort,
2: mm-hmm.
1: if you sat down and engaged with them, even in the interview process, the application process, but even more importantly in the process of doing the interviews from a job standpoint,
2: mm-hmm.
1: you're going to get a group of young adults who really have some instant credibility.
2: Mm.
1: And that's going to come through in their conversation. That's going to come through in their demeanor. And the other thing and the fellows, if you talk with them from the boot camp this past year,
2: mm-hmm.
1: they probably were, one of the things they probably will remark on was how we push them on asking very insightful questions.
2: Mm.
1: So conversation wasn't just you say something, I say something. What's going to make this group stand out, what's going to make people stand out in general, and people of color in this instance we're talking about, is going to be the strategic kind of feel of your questions.
2: Mm.
1: Are you asking questions that make me think?
2: Mm.
1: And when the person on the other end says, that's an interesting question, I hadn't thought about that,
2: mm.
1: then you know you're standing out. You're not going to be kind of mixed into that porridge of all those other faces and all those other applicants.
2: Mm-hmm.
1: Somebody's going to remember you
2: mm-hmm.
1: because you asked them a question or gave them an answer that was a standout, instant credibility kind of deal.
2: I love that. I love that instant credibility. How important it is, of course, the whole thing about projecting confidence, like you said, the command presence when you mm-hmm. come into the room. Talk a little bit more about mm-hmm. that and the kind of things that you were trying to impart into them, helping them to understand it. Obviously, they have some of that now. They were selected. But for those mm-hmm. who are tuning in and listening yeah. right now, what are some of the components that mm-hmm. really make up the give us the total mm-hmm. package kind of thing? You follow me? This person knows how to project confidence yeah. and can ask the right questions. So yeah. can you elaborate a little bit more on yeah. that for those who are tuning in?
1: Sure. Yeah, so one of the things that I've kind of immediately comes to mind, and I have children who are 32 mm-hmm. and 31, mm-hmm. and I sort of accept the fact that you know, one generation of people honestly just don't read.
2: Right. Mm, good point. That's right. True.
1: And so the importance mm-hmm. of that in terms of your question about what contributes to that sense of confidence is mm-hmm. what do you know to start with? Hmm. So where do you gather information about me? I did my research about your radio show. I did my Google search about you. You did the same about me.
2: Right.
1: When I'm applying to a job, I've got to do that background work. So this group of fellows, and I would say anybody listening to your show, you know, just cannot underestimate the value of you having a ton of information. Mm-hmm. And when you have a ton of information, you can connect the dots. And if you have that information, you can connect those dots. The truth is that whatever question someone raises or throws at you, you may have a piece of data that you can offer back on that. So that's one thing, and you get down to real kind of tactical things we want to push on them. Mm-hmm. What are you reading, and what are you reading outside of the obvious, and how are you connecting dots? Those are things that build one of those categories of people of color in particular that this is part of the conversation about people of color in particular behind the doors in corporate settings. Is this person strategic enough to do the work that we want them to do? So what does that mean, and how do you get there? Part of that answer is, do you have all the puzzle pieces? Do you have a long list of possibilities? Do you have a long list of the sequence of consequences? And there's one tactical way you can get there is to collect information. So that's one of the things we push on this group. And I would venture to say when they stand in front of anyone, when they interview some of this, when they met some of the senior people at Hennessy, when they meet the senior people at any of the companies that they're applying to, they're going to come in well prepared because they went on the internet, they asked the questions. And the part that stands out for me, Anthony, around making that lasting impression is that we push them to look for information outside of the obvious. So you don't just read about XYZ Bank. You don't just read about the banking industry. You just want to be well-read and informed about other things because that puts you in a spot of connecting the dots. And so no questions, it's not like if someone's going to ask you a question that you don't know something about.
2: Right, right.
1: And then the other piece I would say on the confidence part is, just, and this is a little bit like as you and I are talking even before we got started, mm-hmm. where do you put humility in there? Mm. And for a group of talented fellows who have been told they're some of the brightest out there, mm-hmm. I mean, how do you hear that and not get a little bit of a puffiness in your chest? Mm-hmm. And so, and part of the kickback on that is that you can talk to yourself so much that you think you have to always have the right answer,
2: right,
1: or an answer that you're the one who's walking on water. Mm-hmm. And so when you get them, or when we get them to say, look, you can't know it all, you can't be the expert, nor do you need to be the expert, then they get a little more comfortable being able to say, that's an interesting question. I haven't done a lot of research in that area. Hmm. You mind telling me a little bit more? Mm-hmm. That's a pretty powerful, confident stance,
2: yes.
1: as opposed to internally saying, I didn't answer that question. I didn't prepare for that question. Why am I even here?
2: Right.
1: They're going to find out I don't belong.
2: Mm-hmm.
1: I don't want this group to ever get stuck around, should I be here?
2: Mm-hmm.
1: And will they uncover that I'm an imposter?
2: Mm-hmm.
1: Because any question that comes or any situation that comes up, they should feel comfortable saying, I can acknowledge in a humble way, I don't have all those answers.
2: Mm-hmm.
1: Tell me more, Anthony.
2: Mm-hmm.
1: Where did that question come from? What do you want? That makes it a conversation again, right?
2: Exactly. That's just good, powerful stuff. And of course, this is why I'm so excited for Thurgood Marshall College Fund and these Hennessy fellows. And they chose you, Dr. Pennington, to help them with what we refer to as the soft skills and the ability to be able to project that kind of confidence, which really is based upon, because you can't really project confidence without having to just told us, having knowledge about things that you need to be able to understand. And that's what really gives you, quote, the confidence. But I love, again, you put it back around and say, but you got to be humble with that thing. You follow me? And,
1: yes.
2: And so, guys, this is,
1: yes.
2: So just before we wrap it up, just talk a little bit more about the importance of, you know, of soft skills. You can have the academic stuff and have it all together.
1: Yeah.
2: But, man, the soft skills, I believe, and I'm sure you also would help us understand that is what's really going to, that's the glue that kind of holds it all together. Would you agree?
1: Oh, absolutely. And there's just tons of anecdotal studies and research studies that will tell you that it's not your IQ, it's your EQ, it's not your intelligence, it's your emotional quotient, we call it.
2: Yes.
1: You know, work with one firm, we talked about, you know, your IQ, those hard skills are kind of measurements of your basement.
2: Right.
1: But they're not measurements of your ceiling.
2: Right.
1: And so how far can you go is much more about the soft skills. And when we say soft skills, we really are talking about your capacity to know yourself, you know, to know others, and then to manage those connections. Mm-hmm. And it's a real challenge for people at the early parts of their careers to move from, I'm going to do this all on my own.
2: Right.
1: So I'm going to get it done through others.
2: Mm-hmm.
1: And so the soft skills become real critical then. Even if we took it outside of people of color, one of the challenges I saw even in those Fortune 100 company is at what point do you separate yourself from your other peers by virtue of how well your other peers respect you compared to others.
2: Mm-hmm.
1: So can we work together to improve what we're doing instead of working against each other to prove who's the best? Those are things for me to fall into that soft skills category, reading yourself and others. And the other part you find, particularly when I go to people of color on this one, is that, you know, it is absolutely true that at some point it's not so much what you do as it is who you know and who should know you,
2: right,
1: and what they think about you.
2: Mm-hmm.
1: And if you don't manage your brand, somebody's going to manage it for you.
2: Mm.
1: So I've got to spend some time building relationships, connecting with others. And that's a challenge, quite frankly, for, you know, people of color or people who are not or who are relatively new to the given environment we're talking about.
2: Mm-hmm.
1: You know, where do you make those connections? How do you make those connections?
2: Mm.
1: What does it cost you to leave some of yourself at home?
2: Mm-hmm.
1: What does it cost the company to not accept all of you when you're that you want to share with them at work?
2: Mm-hmm.
1: But absolutely, the difference between the high performing companies and teams and people, you know, really has far more to do with your soft skills, meaning your relationship building and relationship leveraging skills, than it does have to do with your technical skills of, you know, how you twist a wrench or how you hammer a nail.
2: 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And Greg is working very closely with Thurgood Marshall College Fund and the Hennessy program, Fellows Program, and we're just excited about that. Of course, you know, Thurgood Marshall College Fund is the nation's largest organization exclusively representing the Black college community through scholarships, capacity building, and research initiatives, innovative programs, and strategic partnerships. TMCF is a vital resource in the PK-12 and higher education space. The organization is also the source of top employers seeking top talent for competitive internships and good jobs. Hey, Greg, bless you, man. Thanks a lot for hanging out with us today, and we wish you very well with your work that you're doing as Master Coach for the Thurgood Marshall College Fund Hennessy Fellows Program.
1: Indeed, my pleasure, Anthony, and you keep doing the work you're doing. We're all trying to make a difference here.
2: Absolutely.
1: Appreciate you.
2: Thank you so much. Until next time, take care, brother.
1: Thank you.
2: Okay.

Hello, HBCUI radio listening audience. God bless you. It is so amazing, so wonderful, so awesome to come to you this morning, which is Resurrection Sunday. Thanking and praising God for the fact that he allowed his only begotten son to be crucified on the cross, so that I might have relationship with him. Amen. Giving God all praise, honor, and glory. Let us go before him in prayer. Thank you, Lord, in the name of Jesus, for this amazing, beautiful day. Thank you, Lord, that although Jesus died for our sins, he did resurrect, amen, and is now sitting at the right hand of the Father, waiting for instructions to come and get his children and bring them home. I'm so excited about that thing on today, that I am a part of who Jesus is coming for. I'm amazed and I'm grateful, and I give you glory because you made it so, God, in Jesus' name. Okay, people, this is an amazing time in history. I thank my awesome God for the things that he has allowed to be spoken that are coming to pass at this time. I thank him for the warning so that I have a chance to get my house in order, so that when Jesus appears, I can go back with him to live with the Father for eternity, and I encourage you to do the same. Amen. Truly, this is glorious Resurrection Sunday, and God is doing what God does. I'm grateful that I'm a part of what he's doing in the earth. Amen. So we have been talking about the power of having the baptism of the Holy Ghost in Jesus' name. I have encouraged and am encouraging you all to be mindful of the fact that you are such that the Holy Spirit can speak to you. Amen. I am reminding you that that is the way God ordained it. It's the way he wants it to be. And at this time in history, there are people who are saying that there has never been anything like it. The president is saying he's never seen anything like it. No one's ever seen anything like it. I know I've never seen anything like it. But I'm aware of the fact that I have been prepared for the fact that it is here. And though this may not be the end of it, also knowing that I am prepared for that which is to come, to know that I need to be in a place where God can speak to me and instruct me about what I need to do in these troubling times to make sure that I have a place in the kingdom. Amen. We are not, if we are in the body of Christ, and if we've been praying, and if we've been studying God's word, we are not taking by surprise at what is going on. And that none of this, none of what's going to happen from here on out will be a surprise to us. Because God said it was going to happen. And we don't have to be fearful.
We don't have to be in amazement. We know that we can trust God to carry us through this time. Amen. Amazing God that we have. He lets nothing come upon us unawares. For some months now, for some years now, but definitely in the last few months, I have been trying to do my part to put into the ears of God's people that we needed to be prepared because something was coming. I could not tell you what it was and how it was going to be, but I knew that the time was coming when we were really going to need to know the Word of God, know how to get in God's presence, know how to allow the Holy Spirit to reveal to us what God wanted us to know. And this is why the Anchored in Christ broadcast is on the air, because God wants you to have a deeper revelatory relationship with Him where He can speak into your spirit and you will know that it's Him and you will know how to follow His instructions. That is my purpose. That is my purpose for being on the airway, is to inform God's people that God has left the Holy Spirit, the Comforter, to carry you through this time. I've said to you before, during these times of trouble, if you are one who is chosen to go through the earth, in other words, to die a natural death and be buried, that you don't have to worry if you are in Christ Jesus. Amen? If you know who the Son of God is and what His purpose was, and what your purpose is now, and what tools through the baptism in the Holy Spirit with the evidence of speaking in tongues you have at your disposal. Amen? You don't have to speak in tongues you have at your disposal. Amen? You don't have to be running to and fro like some people are.

1st, 2nd Thessalonians, all of these books will take you through the Bible that you will know exactly what is going on and what to expect during this time. I don't have time to break it down to you chapter by chapter, verse by verse, but I just want you to know that God's word is the remedy. Amen? Your peace is in God's word. Your salvation is in God's word. And I say to you all the time, if your heart is perfect towards God, and this is the time that you are selling out, so to speak, or accepting Jesus as Lord and Savior, it doesn't matter that you don't have any works, or that you haven't been saved a year, 10 years, or if you've only been saved a day. Because in the time, at the time that you repent of your sins, become godly sorrow, and accept Jesus Christ as your Savior, his death, burial, and resurrection, the gospel that he preached and taught while he was here, that the apostles and the disciples taught after he was crucified. If you believe that, and if you receive that, and if you repent before him and ask him to save you, you are saved. And the same benefits that a person who was saved 50 years receive are the same benefits that you receive if you accept him as Lord and Savior today. It's a simple prayer. Father God, in the name of Jesus, I accept you as my Lord. I'm asking you to save me this day. God, you told the thief that was on the cross with your son Jesus that day he would be with you in paradise. So, we don't understand all of the workings. I may understand a little more than you do, and you may understand a little more or a little less than someone else does, but the fact is that by faith, we receive salvation through the shed blood of Jesus Christ on Calvary's cross. Amen. The promise that he made to the thief that was on the cross right beside him, dying with him, the same promise is available to anyone who repents, turns from their wicked ways, and receives the shed blood of Jesus Christ as a propitiation for their sins, is saved and can go and be with the Lord as soon as their eyes close in eternal sleep. Amen. God is amazing. And the way that he has made salvation available to us is amazing. He simply requires that we believe that he is the Son of God. Amen. That he was crucified on the cross, dead, and after 3 days, he rose from the grave, from the dead, with all power in his hand. Amen. It's so simple. It seems like it's such an impossible thing to have happened, to be happening right now. Even that you're hearing a word that says that it's making you aware of the fact that if you're not saved, if you have not repented, if you have not asked God to forgive you of your sins, that if you do it right now and you mean it with all of your heart, that it's done.

How can it be that simple? But it's just that simple. Believing that Jesus, the Son of God, died for your sins, stayed in the earth 3 days, and rose from the dead to take a seat at the right hand of Father God. Oh my God, that seems so impossible, but it's real. And if you can, by faith, receive, then you too shall be saved. Amen. I have listened over the past couple of weeks because if you all don't know, this is March, this is April 2020. This is March. This is April. Resurrection Sunday, 2020. This is April the 12th, 2020, Resurrection Sunday. What a more perfect day could you find to surrender your life to the Lord Jesus Christ, who paid the price for your sins that you might be forgiven and be able to live in the kingdom of God throughout eternity. This is that day when we remember his death, burial, and resurrection. And if you can do that today, you don't have to worry about what you did in the past, because all of your sins are forgiven, cast into the sea of forgetfulness, never to be brought forward again except by the devil, the enemy of your soul, who wants you to not be able to receive by faith salvation in Jesus Christ. But I'm telling you today that this thing is real. And what's in the earth on today, the coronavirus, none of this is new to God. He knew about it all the time. It has not taken him by surprise. He's not moved by it. But what he is moved by is whether or not you accept Jesus Christ as your Lord and Savior. I'm not going to talk to you about all the stuff that's going on in the earth today. There's enough people on the radio, TV, newscasters, all over. Everything is buzzing about COVID-19, coronavirus, etc. But the only thing that is really important is whether or not you accept that Jesus, born of a virgin, amen, is the Son of God, amen, was crucified on Calvary's cross, not because he committed sins, not because he did terrible things, but because we, the vessels, the human beings, did those things. He paid the price. He gave up his life by crucifixion so that we might be able to live through his shed blood throughout eternity in the presence of God. Amen. We will all be in the presence of God. Those who are believers, those who repent of their sins, and those who accept Jesus Christ as Lord and Savior, as the propitiation for our sins, the sacrifice for our sins, so to speak, because he didn't sin. If you can believe by faith that these events took place and that they paid for your sins, then you don't have to die. Because we that are believers
and belong to the Lord Jesus Christ and are part of the kingdom of God, we don't die. We sleep away. Amen. And when Jesus comes back for us, we are resurrected and we live with him forever, praising and worshiping and giving glory to the Most High God. Amen. This is our lot. This is what God intended for us. So even though coronavirus is all over the earth right now, so many people are projected to die, whether you die from corona or whether you live to go on until Jesus cracks the sky, if you believe in him, if you accept him as your Lord and Savior, either way it goes, it is well with you. You don't have to worry. Amen? You don't have to be caught up in the drama that is going throughout the earth today. Fear. Fear is heightened, so heightened. God has not given us the spirit of fear, but he has given us sound mind. He has given us peace. He has given us joy in the Holy Ghost. And if we accept and receive what he has given us, what he paid the price for, then we don't have to worry. Amen. If you don't live beyond your profession of salvation, it's okay. Because you'll be with him. Amen. So we can stop worrying. And I'm amazed at some of the things that are being preached and taught on today. And, I mean, I just want people to know that a lot of the hype that you're hearing and the this and the that, God is concerned about whether or not you receive Jesus as Lord and Savior. And he's going to take care of the rest. What will be is going to be. But if you've got God as the head of your life, then you don't have to worry about any of it because he himself will take you through. Psalms 91. Amen. And he has given us everything that we need to have peace in this time. And if you haven't done so, this is a good time to get in your word and learn what is there concerning you, the promise that God made to you because you chose Jesus as your Lord and Savior. Amen. I can't just get it all out in the allotted time that in the slot of time that I have. But I can reassure you that if you get real with God, he'll get real with you. Amen. And the Holy Ghost will show you all things that pertain unto salvation. So even if you did not hear it, there is that part in you that longs to have relationship with God. And if you're not in a place where you can get good preaching, teaching, shepherding right now, God will do it. He will do it through the power of the Holy Ghost that is within you, that you're submitting to, even as I'm preaching and teaching this word. If you can submit, if you can believe, you shall be saved.
and all things that pertain unto salvation now pertain unto you. Because you accepted Jesus Christ, his death, first of all, his birth through a virgin, his death, burial, and resurrection, when you receive all of that, you accept him as Lord, and you're saved. Amen. The plan of salvation is amazing. And God knows the plan that he has for you. But the main thing that God wants, this is what he sent his son Jesus to die for, was that you might be saved so that you could live with him throughout eternity. That is the main purpose for Jesus dying on the cross, was so that you could be brought back and brought into right relationship with God the Father. Amen. Simply believe Jesus, born of a virgin, was the Son of God, that he died on Calvary's cross for your sins. He shed his blood for your sins. And when you accept these things and you repent of your sins, turn from your wicked ways, and begin to live for God, the promise that God gave to you is that you shall live with him in paradise throughout eternity. Amen. So I'm encouraging you today. I am imploring you. Let's just get down and say, I'm begging you to accept Jesus as your Lord and Savior. Amen. To believe all of the testimonies that are given to him. Get in your Bible. Pray. Ask the Holy Spirit to help you to understand what you don't understand, to receive what it seems impossible for you to receive. Holy Spirit does that. That's who he is. He is the interpreter of the will of God in the earth. So if you can receive that, then you too can share in the promise of salvation. And I'm praying in Jesus' name that you will do just that. Amen. Develop a relationship with Jesus Christ through the power of the baptism in the Holy Spirit. And then you will have no need that man teach you anything. But the Holy Spirit, which is Jesus, which is righteous, will teach you all things. It's a wonderful, wonderful, incredible journey. So I'm inviting you to embark on it today. Launch out into the deep. Let Jesus be Lord of your life. And in all things, give him the glory. So, again, this is Apostle Mary Montgomery Davis, coming to you with the Anchored in Christ broadcast over the HBCUI radio network. I love God, and I know he loves me. And you too can have that relationship with him. Just say, yes, Lord, here am I. And he'll do that. So I bid you peace, grace, and mercy in the name of the Lord Jesus Christ. I pray that you have made Jesus Lord of your life on today, and that you will henceforth live for him.
He may not crack the sky today. This COVID virus may not kill you, but whatever comes your way from now until Jesus cracks the sky, if you made that confession, you are saved and you have nothing to worry about, nothing to fear, because God knows whether you can live through something or whether you would yield to the enemy. And if you made that confession, Jesus is Lord, to the glory of God, and you receive salvation, it doesn't matter what goes from here, because God's got you. In Jesus' name. If we are here next week, to God be the glory. I hope that you'll join us again for the Anchored in Christ broadcast, encouraging you to go deeper depths and higher heights in Christ Jesus, inviting you to launch out into the deep, to know the deep things of God through the baptism in the Holy Ghost. In Jesus' name, peace be. Asking you also to support your HBCU iRadio. Amen. It's doing great things in the earth. God has really given us a gift through HBCU iRadio. And I'm asking you to support it. In Jesus' name, peace be.

0: You know, I always get on here every week and say I'm excited and happy and all kinds of pleasantries because the guests that I have on. But I can tell you, I'm really happy today because the person who is with us on the show today is someone I've known since, wow, since I was 6 years old. Maybe, I don't know.
1: Yeah,
0: a very long time. But we grew up together in Jamaica, attended the same lady who cared for us after school and just guided us in the afternoons, kept us out of trouble. We grew up in her household until we were almost teenagers to some extent. But he has accomplished so much. Fairly young man, still a very young man, but has accomplished quite a bit in the medical field here in the United States. And is destined for great things is the way that I describe him. He's a friend, a colleague, someone I hadn't seen in a long time or spoken to in a long time. But once we got on the phone to talk about this podcast, it was like yesterday. So, ladies and gentlemen, without any further ado, I welcome to the podcast my good friend, lifelong friend, Dr. Andre Dick. Andre, how you doing, sir?
1: Good, Jerry. You know, happy to be here as well. And like you said, it's funny that we talked about this very long time ago. So I think how this actually came about, we were on communicating via Facebook, and I said, imagine if we told our stories about where we started and where we are today.
0: Yeah,
1: no one would ever guess that, you know where we started, where right. we ended up, and even ourselves. So we decided to, you know, to put it recording.
0: Yeah, absolutely.
1: Share this with you know, others who think, you know, who think it's not possible.
0: Absolutely. And sir, you have a story to tell, and I'm not saying anything. We'll let this interview just kind of be organic, and we find our way as we go. But what I do with all my guests, Andre, is I basically just ask one open-ended question to start.
1: Yeah.
0: And based on your response to that open-ended question, from your early years, high school, grade school, kindergarten, whatever it is, all the way through your illustrious career thus far here in the United States, in the state of Washington, no doubt. But based on your responses, we'll keep the conversation going. So let's just jump right in.
1: Yeah.
0: My first question is, you know, who is Andre Dick, your early years growing up? What was it like with your family? What was it like with friends, your grounding, if you will? And that basically undergirds who you are today. Who is Andre?
1: Yeah, so as you said, we both grew up in Kingston. And, you know, I think that the early foundation that was set based on our education sort of created the path for us to be successful. You know, oftentimes when people think about Jamaica, it's, you know, it's tourist, it's nice, it's fun. But, you know, it's not a wealthy country, but education has always been sort of the foundation for all of us, regardless of, you know, your socioeconomic status. It's always been education. That's the way out. And I think I was fortunate enough to, you know, we went to had a good start in early education, went to Vaz Prep. And then I went to Wilmer's Boys after that and spent 5 years. And an interesting story that not a lot of people know, except outside of my family, is that first I'd like to say Wilmer's Boys were probably some of the best years of my life. The friendships and the bonds and the life lessons that I learned, honestly, I could say prepared me. Because shortly after I left Wilmer's, I moved to Brooklyn, New York, and I want to say that, you know, the education system in Jamaica is based on the British system, and you know, after your first 5 years, you have to take these exams so you can move on to the next level, and I pretty much failed all those exams.
0: What?
1: Believe it or not.
0: What? Yeah.
1: Chemistry was the only one I passed.
0: Oh, my goodness. That? Yeah.
1: Chemistry was the only one I passed. And I had to actually repeat that year. And I repeated that year, and then I moved to New York. And that lesson taught me that, you know, it's not that I was stupid or anything. It's just, you know, just didn't put the work in. I didn't put the work in that needed to be done. But it taught me that I never wanted to ever be in that space again, ever. It was a terrible thing for me. And I kind of made up my mind that, you know, from now on, failure is not an option.
0: Wow.
1: And, you know, I came to New York, and then I went to undergrad. I started out at community college. You know, my mom didn't know much about the education system, and I had to sort of navigate some of that stuff on my own because she just didn't know. And so I started out in community college and, you know, did well there, and then went on to finish up my undergraduate at University of Buffalo. And there I was also fortunate. Another thing that's very interesting when you talk about success is having the right mentorship and the right sponsorship. When I got to undergrad, I had to take these pre-medical courses, and my physiology professor, Dr. Marianne Rokitka, which to this day, I still talk to her, believe it or not.
0: Wow.
1: After all these years, I still check in with her. I keep her up to date. But anyway, you know, I took her class, did well, and, you know, she became a mentor and a sponsor for me, and, you know, and sort of helped me get into medical school. Because again, all these things, I was kind of navigating on my own. I didn't really have anyone to say, you got to go this direction, you got to do this, you got to do that. It's just me saying, you know what, I want to become a physician. How do I get there?
0: Right.
1: And just great sponsorship from her there. And then when I got into medical school, there was a Jamaican doctor who I believe is like the vice dean of or the dean of students right now there, that Dr. David Millen, that I met on my third year clinical rotation, that also took me under his wings, as well as a few others, Dr. Philip Glick, who's a pediatric surgeon, who kind of mentored me and shepherded me towards surgery, that these are the people that, you know, this, you know, in addition to my hard work, pairing that with the mentorship and sponsorship sort of got me into surgery. And I think that's one thing that people need to understand. You know, it's not just hard work. You know, hard work can take you, but so far.
0: Right.
1: You need the right mentors. You need the right sponsors, someone who's going to, you know, advocate for you or provide a safety net for you that, you know, when things don't go right, you know, they say, don't worry, it could happen to anybody. This is my person. Trust me. This guy or this girl is the real deal. And someone who, you know, sort of leverage their ability to help you keep moving forward. So I think, you know, those are some of the big things that I think sort of got me to the first part of my career. But again, you always have to, you know, sort of put in the work. First and foremost, you got to put in the work, but you also have to, you know, be able to match that with the right environment to be successful. So I went off to do my residency at Penn State, stayed there for 7 years. And then I came out to Seattle to do a fellowship in transplant at the University of Washington. And after those 2 years, was recruited on the faculty and, you know, sort of been there ever since. So, you know, that's kind of a brief kind of journey to where I am today.
0: So I'm going to take you all the way back.
1: Yeah.
0: Because, you know, I know your mom, I know your sister, and
1: yeah.
0: What was family like in your early years? Because you're a very disciplined person. I've known that about you for some time now. But to hear you say you didn't do well in the first go round, that was surprising to me. I was like, no, not Andre. But what was the early years like? Because one of the things I think is remarkable about your story is where you started and your matriculation and now where you are today. But what was family like for you?
1: So the early years, I essentially grew up with my mom, and then she moved to United States. Then I went to live with my dad. And I think that's part of where that transition sort of led to that first round of why I didn't do well. You know, it was just a new sort of environment for me to be in. And you know, it was just different. And I kind of struggled with that for a little bit. And I think that's why that happened. But, you know, even sort of before that, as you said, you've known me for a while, is that, yeah, that sort of rigorousness and discipline was set in early on. I remember even in a, what they call primary school here, you know, we had to get up in the morning, be at that bus stop by 5:30.
0: Mm-hmm.
1: Sun's still not up yet. Take that bus downtown Kingston, catch the next bus to Vaz. And that was just me, you know, the parents weren't taking me. It was just me going. Nope. Yeah, on that. Something that you can't, you probably wouldn't even think of, you know, doing with your kids.
0: Yeah.
1: And similarly, you know, my sister came behind me and I was the one that was responsible. And after school, I had to take her, go to my mom's place of work, and we'll hang out there until she's done with work, and then we'll come home. And that was kind of like the high school year. So it set in a certain level of discipline and responsibility very, very early on that, you know, today I think, you know, I shouldn't say I think, looking back, you know, is, you know, one of the many pillars of success, just kind of that discipline and responsibility. And it's not as if we had everything. And I often remind people that you don't necessarily have to have everything or have all the pieces of the puzzle. Mm-hmm. You just have to know where you're going.
0: Right.
1: Sort of focus on how do I get there, right? Again, yeah. You just have to, you know, have that mindset of, you know, that you have to, failure is not an option. You just have to get there and yeah. Sort of do whatever it takes to get there.
0: When did you know that you want to become a physician? What sparked that?
1: So it's funny. So yeah. So as you know, in high school, you know, after the first 2 years, you kind of get put on these tracks, and you know, I was good at the sciences, math and sciences, and you know, I figured, oh, you know, maybe I could become a doctor. Then I know I didn't like talking in front of people, so lawyer, that was out. That was
0: yeah. Out.
1: And to this day, I still hate heights. So I know the pilot thing, you know, those are kind of the big things people talked about when back then in high school, you know, doctor, lawyer, pilot is always something sort of professional. So I thought, you know, yeah, give it a hand at the physician route. But yeah, and, you know, for a while I did well, you know, until I had that transition and things didn't work out. And honestly, at that point, I was like, holy smokes, you know, am I going to be able to accomplish this? Mm-hmm. You know, because that was a big sort of check for me to say, you know, are you really serious about doing this? Right. Mm-hmm. And, you know, I have to take some accountability for some of those results. Yeah. You know, I started hanging out and, you know, not going to class and doing all these things. And, you know, it's funny because I still remember that there's a couple of the guys that I used to help actually in these classes, and they would pass in the same classes that I helped them in, and I didn't.
0: Wow.
1: Yeah. And you're like, wait a minute, what?
0: Yeah, something's off here.
1: Yeah, something's off. There's a disconnect, you know? And yeah, I had to look in the mirror and say, you know what? Yeah, you kind of joke it out. So, you know, you have to put your head down. And, you know, the funny thing, the second time around when I had to redo those exams, yeah, you know, I got through them all, no problems. Yeah. So, but then when I know I came to the U.S., then I said, this is it, you know, this is my chance. And, you know, nothing's going to stop that.
0: And indeed, nothing has stopped you. Now,
1: yeah.
0: your current role that you have is rather impressive. You are currently, and I might get the title wrong, is it surgical director? You could give me
1: yeah,
0: that title.
1: So, yeah, so in my current, so yeah, so after I finished my fellowship, my interest was in pediatrics. So I stayed on at the University of Washington in Seattle Children's. And, you know, I used to do adults and pediatric transplants, but my sort of passion has always been with kids. And over time, you know, I transitioned my time mostly to pediatrics. I know where all I do is pediatric transplants. And I had the opportunity while at the Children's Hospital to, because I do both liver and kidneys, to sort of lead the kidney program. So I became the surgical director for the pediatric kidney transplant program here at Seattle Children's. And, you know, with sort of good collaboration and working with the team, the nephrologists and all my other colleagues, we've actually grown that program into, you know, I think it's the second busiest pediatric kidney program in the country with with excellent outcomes. So I've been leading that program for over the last 5 years. And over the last year, I've had some other leadership opportunities within the hospital. About a year ago, I became one of the associate surgeon in chiefs. And a few months ago, I became, you know, the interim surgeon in chief at Seattle Children's Hospital, which is, you know, which is a pretty, you know, remarkable kind of rise in opportunity for me, because I, you know, I get to sort of lead the surgical services at the Children's Hospital, one of the, you know, top children's hospital in the country. And again, going back to the days of Miss Lily, there's no way I would think that I'd be there as we're running around with the hanger and the hose.
0: We call it wheel and wire. Exactly.
1: And, you know, so it's, I have to say, it's a remarkable run. But, you know, just to remind people that, you know, it's just the focus, the drive, determination, the discipline, and mixing that with all the right sort of circumstances, you know, that's how you become successful.
0: Yeah. Now, your discipline, you say, is with pediatrics, and your story and you growing up, young people, this podcast is really about inspiring young people. And one of the things that has really hit me with some of the comments from like parents and grandparents is that we always see people when they are at the top of their game. And now you're at one of the most distinguished distinguished universities in the country and the med school and everything like that. But you talked about the hard work and you talked about the mistakes and the things you had to do over and things like that. But if you were to have a group of young people sitting before you today, trying to explain to them how Dr. Andre Dick got to where he is now, how would you frame that conversation?
1: You know, I think a very, very big sort of at the foundation of it, and I think that's what your sort of question is asking, is, you know, my grandparents, my parents, it was always sort of drilled into your head. Education, education, education. You know, I would say that's the sort of only way to get you to where you want to be. And I think, you know, especially when I came here to the United States, these opportunities didn't exist back in Jamaica. Like, there were colleges sort of everywhere. And I think sometimes, you know, people, you know, sort of take that stuff for granted and don't realize what a great opportunity that is to, you have the opportunity to educate yourself and, you know, constantly remodeling yourself to be better, right? Mm-hmm. And I think that you have to have a good foundation, and it starts from early on. All the research that you look at is, you know, along this sort of pipeline of especially Blacks, and Hispanics and underrepresented minority, there's a drop off along that pipeline all the way along. Mm. And a big part of it is, you know, not being in a situation, good foundation from a family situation to not good education. And it goes so on and so forth that, you know, sometimes even by the time you get to the end, you know, you'll get through the system, but you're not necessarily prepared to take that next step. Mm-hmm. And I think, you know, these are the things that folks that definitely need to sort of spend a lot of time on, just, you know, trying to get that education, no matter how dire your situation may seem, just focus on the education you know, these are the things that you don't necessarily see on TV, right? You see, I'm not knocking any of these other people, you know, basketball and rap and all this other stuff. That's great. But if you think about it, you know, there's a very minute people that make it to that level, right?
0: Yeah, very small.
1: Jordans, the Kobe Bryants, the very, very small portion of those people make it. Majority of the folks are like you and me. We're putting in the grind, we're putting in the work. And over time, you know, you'll see the impact of all that you have done. So, you know, that's what I would focus on, and other people coming up behind that. You know, just do the work, stay focused, know where you want to go, and you know, take advantage of every opportunity that you get. That's going to move you into towards the direction you want to go. And also to keep an open mind, because I never thought I'd be a transplant surgeon or a pediatric transplant surgeon. None of that stuff. I just knew I wanted to be a physician. Mm-hmm. And even today as well, I didn't know that I was going to be, you know, interim surgeon in chief and, you know, hopefully soon to be surgeon in chief. None of these things is something that I sort of chase after or you know, aspire to. It's just, I know that I wanted to lead. I wanted to be in an opportunity or be in a position where I can even, you know, make the people who are around me the best version of themselves, or even the people behind me, to let them be the best version of themselves. And I think, now I'm in that position to do that.
0: Mm-hmm. Now, you have attended some very prestigious schools, you know, Buffalo, R1, major research institution, Penn State, and you also did something at Harvard. What was that you did at Harvard?
1: Yeah, so I had a master's of public health from Harvard. Since I was going into academics, wanted to be, you know, have research and to be a part of, you know, what I do. And I must say that, like, those years at Harvard, for the first time, like, I at that point of my career, prior to that, it was all about getting the grade, just, you know, how can I get the best grade? How can I do all these things? But there, I actually, for the first time, I can say that I was in school to learn. It wasn't so much about the grade. It's, how do I absorb and learn all this stuff so I can apply it? So I had a great time there. I think it was over 2 years that I did that. And now, to be honest, I think after getting that MPA,